0: From CBC News, The World This Hour, I'm Kaz Bovin. The U.S. military says it has carried out another round of strikes on Iran. Those come after Iranian forces attacked ships in the Strait of Hormuz yesterday, and just hours after U.S. President Donald Trump declared the ceasefire signed between the U.S. and Iran over. Trump also says he is open to more talks, but speaking in Ankara after the NATO summit wrapped up there, Trump added that he believed those talks would likely be a waste of time.
1: Based on their actions over the last week or two, they're not doing a service to the people. And I think more than anything else is I got to know them. And I'm not sure I want to make a deal with them.
0: Iran has threatened to retaliate. It says it will launch a massive strike against U.S. bases in the region. Prime Minister Mark Carney is in Saudi Arabia after attending the NATO talks in Turkey. While in Ankara, he unveiled an $800 million missile contract with a Norwegian company, and that came just days after confirming Canada will buy new submarines from a German company. Carney says the defense spending comes as NATO is adapting to new circumstances.
2: The threats are changing rapidly. Evolution of the technical threats from hypersonic missiles to autonomous warfare, hybrid warfare, the adversaries. Russia is a direct adversary. There's a process of shifting burdens within the alliance away from the United States towards Europe and Canada, and the capacities are being built.
0: Meanwhile, Carney could be returning from the NATO talks with more than just defense deals. Turkish President Recep Tayyip Erdogan presented each alliance leader with an engraved handgun. Global Affairs Canada says Carney's gift is being transferred to the RCMP for decommissioning, adding that the ammunition was left in Turkey. A senior government official also tells CBC that Ottawa will seek an appropriate place for the gift, possibly at a museum, in accordance with guidance from Canadian authorities. Communities in western Manitoba along the Assiniboine River are bracing for flooding. Water levels upstream are rising and already causing problems. Karen Pauls reports.
3: Megan Bloyan and her husband are cleaning flood water and sewage out of their basement.
4: Very overwhelming.
3: They live in St. Lazare near the Saskatchewan-Manitoba border. It's where the Qu'Appelle River flows into the Assiniboine, which is flooding after a month of repeated record rainfall.
4: We're kind of on an island now.
3: Meanwhile, people downstream in Brandon are preparing for what could be record levels of water by the weekend. Crews shoring up permanent dikes and setting up rows of super sandbags. Brandon Mayor Jeff Fawcett says there's no evacuation order yet, but...
5: As a precaution, residents are encouraged to prepare an emergency go bag containing identification, medications, essential documents, clothing, chargers, and any necessary medical or mobility equipment.
3: Fawcett is also asking people to make arrangements for their pets. Karen Pauls, CBC News, Winnipeg.
0: RCMP say they have located a charter boat that sank off Richmond, BC late last month. This comes on the same day one of the four people rescued from the water died of their injuries. Michelle Gasoub has the latest.
6: The death toll in the deadly boat sinking 10 days ago has climbed. Richmond RCMP confirmed one person who was rescued on June 28th has now died. Six others are still missing and presumed drowned. RCMP confirmed they were in their 20s and 30s and lived in West Vancouver, Richmond, Toronto, and Washington State. One was a Chinese citizen. Corporal Frank Bryson defended the RCMP's delay in releasing more information to the public.
7: Not a typical call on land, so there was just a lot of moving parts, multiple agencies, so we're just doing the best we can.
6: Bryson said the boat has been located by an underwater recovery team. No bodies were found near its resting place on the seabed around 153 meters underwater. So far, RCMP have not been able to access the inside of the vessel. A remote underwater vehicle will be used to continue the search. Michelle Gasoub, CBC News, Vancouver.
0: And that is your World This Hour. For CBC News, I'm Kaz Boivin.
8: Hey, happy Wednesday. I'm Joseph Otu in Kelowna. You're listening to CBC Radio 1. This is Radio West. ...505 Pacific Time, 6:05 in the Mountain Time Zone. Coming up in this second hour of our show, sharks in Canada. Yeah, a great white shark spotted in the Gulf of St. Lawrence. Researchers say it's not completely unheard of. We're going to talk what that sighting means for Canadian oceans. But up first in this half hour, soccer. music. Ole, ole. I can't sing. I'll stop. But we're going to bring in someone who can. Our music columnist will join me in just a moment. It's a really lovely day in several parts of the province. Places like Kamloops, though, dealing with a lot of smoke. I know Merritt is as well. 31 right now, smoky and sunny in Kamloops. Prince George is 20 and sunny. We got a little bit of rain up on the north coast. Prince Rupert is 11 degrees and lightly raining. And here in our studio, downtown Kelowna, 30 degrees and sunny. Let's check in with Robert Zimmerman for a look at what's making news across BC.
9: Joseph, two wildfires burning near Boston Bar have exploded in size, prompting highway closures and additional evacuations. The BC Review Board says the risk posed by Alan Schoenborn is manageable in the community, and a BC Supreme Court judge has streamlined a process to claw back millions of dollars linked to a Ponzi scheme involving a now-deceased Kelowna fraudster. More BC news coming up at the bottom of the hour.
8: Thank you, Robert Zimmerman. Let's pop over to the other side of the glass.
10: Where
8: the queen is.
10: Oh, hello.
8: Hello. Queen Dana.
10: Hello.
8: Yeah. What's going on?
10: I need to shine up my crown.
8: Oh, yeah. I can bring you a crown if you want.
10: I would absolutely love one.
8: Well, I'm going to make this happen. This will be fun.
10: Nice.
8: Yeah, I wanted to ask you before we do Rhodes, because you're like, I'm a bit of a hooligan in the office, I know.
10: Mm-hmm.
8: And the World Cup has allowed me to lean into my hooligan behavior. Be nice about it.
10: Okay.
8: Has the World Cup fever caught you at all?
10: That is a good question. Mm-hmm. I do love watching World Cup with a whole bunch of other people.
8: Yeah, because that's the thing. You like the social aspect.
10: I have mentioned this before in the air that I like the spirit of sport. I don't necessarily like the outcome because it really makes no difference in my life who wins or who loses.
8: Yeah.
10: But when a group of people is together, they're all cheering on the same thing. Their voices like are all one in song and in like fever. It's actually pretty electric and you can't avoid it.
8: That's why I ask, because I'm like, you know what, if one was to start singing, you know, randomly in the office, usually you're like, hey, can you keep it down a bit? But during a match, you know, tomorrow the games come back on. Can we bring you into the hooligan?
10: Well, the game can come back on. Yes.
8: Yeah.
10: Hooliganism, you know, when you first said that, I was just like, soccer fans do like to riot, and I don't understand that.
8: Not
10: so
8: like,
10: let's maybe not get quite into the
8: not that crazy, thing. Like just like the Canadian kind of hooliganism, where we sing and we like each other.
10: You know what? I think the World Cup has done wonders for this country and its love of soccer. I think it's really ramped up. I think people are going to continue to see how well Canada's doing, and it's this tournament setting the stage for, you know, future World Cups and how much Canada is going to like actually be a presence on the world stage. And now fans from Canada, which we have fans from all over the world in this country, can cheer on all their collective teams
8: and you say
10: while cheering on Canada at the same time.
8: I feel inspired listening to this.
10: Oh my goodness. It's like I know what I'm talking about.
8: I mean, I love it for our kids because now they think Canada's good at soccer.
10: Yeah.
8: It's a beautiful thing.
10: I know. It's a beautiful game.
8: We should listen to you. Okay, let's talk roads. What we got?
10: Well, so the two fires that are burning between Boston Bar still have Highway 1 closed in both directions. So that's about a 10-kilometer stretch between Boston Bar Station and Ainslie Road North. So a 10-kilometer stretch of Highway 1 is still closed down at this time. Highway 2 is also closed in both directions due to a collision. That's just south of Dawson Creek. So that road is closed in both directions. Between 198 Road and 200 Road, that's on Highway 2. So the detour available is via Old Edmonton Highway. So that's about 11 kilometers south of Pouce Coupe. And we also have another incident along Highway 16 that has closed the highway in both directions. Where are we here? About a little bit west of Vanderhoof. So that closure is along Highway 16 between Hassel Road and McNotley Road due to a vehicle incident. So that one should possibly reopen fairly soon. It sounds like that might be within the next half hour or so. But a lot is going on the roads right now. Check Drive BC before you head out on the highway. I almost was going to sing there, but I will stop.
8: It's contagious.
10: Yes,
8: it is.
10: It's
8: contagious. Thank you, Dana.
10: You're welcome.
8: And if you have anything you see that you would like to share with us, quick email always works. You can email radiowest@cbc.ca. That's radiowest@cbc.ca. 5:10 Pacific time, 6:10 in the Mountain Time Zone. And up first this half hour, the FIFA World Cup quarterfinals start tomorrow. For weeks now, we've been hearing the iconic chants and songs sung by soccer fans from all over the world. Dan Tate is our music columnist here on Radio West. He joins us every Wednesday. Now today, Dan is here to talk about World Cup chants and also the benefits of singing, something most of us don't do nearly often enough. Dan, good afternoon.
11: How you doing, Joseph?
8: I mean, talking about football and music, I mean, I'm great. How are you? What when you brought this all together, what comes to your mind at first when you think about how music makes people feel?
11: It's a constant, I'm a student of it. Mm. It is a constant fascination about how music makes people feel. And I'll be honest, I kind of built this column for you. Because okay, I knew it was you and me.
8: I feel very special. Special. Oh, yeah. This idea of, like, the music and the fans together, what does it do for you? Like, when you see the fans singing, like, what does it do for a musician?
11: I love sports, but my favorite part is the chants. Mm-hmm. So, like, the ole, ole, ole, or in Canada, ale, ale, ale.
8: Ale, ale, rouge, ale.
11: Or vamos, Argentina, Dima Maghreb for Morocco, all of these chants, even the Viking row, which is my personal favorite.
8: Oh, it's so cool.
11: Everyone in the stadium is doing it. It's amazing to watch the energy. And you got to be in that energy. What was it like when you were at the game?
8: Unbelievable. Because even before the game, like the DJ obviously playing to the crowd was playing Bryan Adams, Summer 69. Just everybody in red and white is singing everywhere for I got my first real six, everything. And then the national anthem bellows out. And then through the match, Canada scored the first goal. And then it got louder, louder. Second goal, third goal, fourth goal, fifth goal. We got six. So you can imagine by the sixth one, every chant was like you could feel it bouncing off the BC place right off the roof. Boom, boom, boom, everything. It was like, well, I was vibrating for hours. The next morning, I was still like vibrating, sitting on the SkyTrain.
11: Probably still singing too.
8: Yeah, definitely. I had no voice for about a week. That's how I could probably the safe way to put it.
11: Ah, it's so cool. Yeah. It's so wild because singing used to be something we all did. All the time. And at least here in North America, it's way less common than it's ever been. Today, if you ask anyone on the street, 9 times out of 10, if you ask them if they sing, 9 times out of 10, they're going to say, I can't hold a tune to save my life.
8: Is it a shyness thing? Like, why do you think that is?
11: I think somehow, somewhere along the way, singing became only about performance rather than something that we can all do together. Singing became something that you had to be good at in order to do. So in the last 30 or so years, we decided to overlook the simple joys and the transformative power of singing. And in the process, we made that part of it inaccessible to ourselves. We started comparing our voices to the ones we hear on the radio. And if they didn't match, we decided we couldn't sing. Hmm. I mean, we used to all sing together. All through history, there's examples of every single culture in the world singing and chanting together. We would sing together to get through the hard times, to celebrate. And we just sing all the time. Even as soon as we emerge from our mother's womb, we're using our voice. A newborn baby is engaging that diaphragm and crying out. They wail before we even know how to form words. We're singing.
8: Okay, I want to dig into that. Like, people have always sung together. So tell me more about that history.
11: Since time immemorial, people have always sung. So think of ceremonial hymns and chants in spiritual and religious practice, or think of work songs or union songs or protest songs. Mothers have been singing lullabies to their children for eons, kitchen parties, even karaoke counts. And for thousands of years, it's what we all did. We all sang. It wasn't just restricted for the professionals or for Cher or Adele. You know, it's something that communities did together.
8: Okay, now I feel like we are wired for this as humans, for singing together. Am I right in my thinking?
11: 100% you are. We are unbelievably wired for this. Singing boosts your mood and it relieves stress. It releases endorphins and dopamine and oxytocin. It lowers cortisol and it improves lung function. It can increase our pain tolerance. It improves our memory. It's been shown to help patients suffering from dementia reconnect with memories and emotions. And some research even suggests that singing in groups can even help us fight disease. In other words, Your body loves to sing, and it thinks it's a great idea.
8: Oh, man. So what is stopping us from just doing it more? It sounds like we've been thinking about singing all wrong in some cases.
11: I'm not exactly... I,

0: different levels. And one of my favorite things to do at a show is to get the audience to sing along. This is a perfect example of collective effervescence, but it never fails. Right from the very hop, if I call a sing-along on the first song of the night, audiences are reluctant. So I usually start with an icebreaker. It's a song that requires no musical background. You could be tone deaf and sing along. Usually I use one of my songs called All My Friends Are Old and Injured Now. And it just asks people to respond with their best dad sound.
1: Best dad sound?
0: Oh yeah. Just grunts and groans. So you don't need to be, musically aware. Just sounds of dad getting out of the sofa or out of the truck or something like that. Okay. And immediately after that icebreaker song is done and the applause subsides, I can literally see from the stage that everyone's shoulders have rolled back and everyone's more comfortable and they're in it together. You can feel it in the room. We're all together. And it's a reminder too that words and music are true to life magic. They're magic happening in real time every single day. Like our words, whether we're putting our babies to sleep or whether we're trying to will our team to win, it's magic. We're doing it together.
1: What is it like for a performer to get that response from a crowd? Like what does it feel like on stage for you when you get that response from people? They're sharing that energy back with you.
0: It's the best. It's the best because it's a feedback. You're sharing it. It's back and forth, right? So similar to a team on the pitch, right? And they're hearing their fans, the Voyageur or whomever it might be, backing them up. Yeah. And as an artist myself, I just love it. It's just when you hear someone singing your song, it's so special.
1: That's really cool.
0: You know, we spend a lot of our lives trying to find ways to connect to each other, but long time ago, we've found one of the best ways to connect, and that's singing together. And I know a lot of people that'll admit that they will sing, but only in the shower or only in the car. I mean, that might be you out there, right?
1: That's the thing.
0: And it's interesting because I find that really heartbreaking because those are, private places where no one can judge us. So that is, a bit of a shyness or a shame element when really we've been given our voices to sing or to, to speak. And so maybe for our listeners, give yourself some time this week, give yourself permission to sing somewhere other than the shower or other than in traffic and just try it out. See how it feels.
1: That's a buffet for food for thought right there. Dan, thank you. And you always have a music selection. So what you got for us this week?
0: This week, I am shamelessly bringing listeners one of my own songs. This Sunday, I turned another year older, and this is a song I wrote about growing older, all about the aches and pains that come with that privilege of growing older, and particularly the sounds we make as we grow older. I learned recently that the sounds I make when I get out of the sofa or in and out of the truck, the grunts and groans, they're no longer voluntary sounds, but those are required sounds for momentum so I can get in and out. And I'm going to invite our listeners to participate. So every chorus, you're going to hear me start with the line, "Everything I do requires a sound," to which our listeners, I encourage you to respond with your best dad sound, your best your grunt or your groan or whatever sound you make at home.
1: Okay.
0: And no matter where you are, if you're listening in the car, at home with your loved ones, or maybe out in public, join us. So this is "All My Friends Are Old and Injured Now" by yours truly.

0: That might be my new tune right there. Dane and I were just joking about that because we're in that category. Your rowdy friends are getting a little older now. That was Dan Tate, our music columnist, with his song, All My Friends Are Old and Injured Now. And happy belated birthday to Dan Tate. That was a lot of fun hanging out with him. This is Radio West on CBC Radio 1. I'm Joseph O2, filling in for Sarah Penton for the next week and a half. Oh, and hey, a new episode of CBC's newest podcast, This Is Kelowna, drops tomorrow morning. We got a little sneak peek for you now. In this latest episode, Chris Walker speaks with the CBC's Kimberly Davidson about the shortage of tennis courts around the city. Now, some courts were removed due to construction on the new Parkinson Recreation Center, but that's amped up the battle for court space between pickleballers and tennis players this summer. Have a listen.
1: Hi, I'm Chris Walker, and this is Kelowna. This week, the CBC's Kimberly Davidson on Kelowna's summer shortage of tennis courts.
2: Hey!
1: Hello, Kimberly.
3: Hi, Chris.
1: So, it's a battle as old as time, Kimberly. Pickleball or tennis? For you, pickleball or tennis?
3: Oh, pickleball or tennis. Now, the funny thing is, I've actually never played either.
1: Never?
3: No, never.
1: Like, you've never held a tennis racket and hit a tennis ball?
3: No, I've done that. In high school, in gym class,
1: okay, we did have to go.
3: Yeah, we had to go down to the tennis courts, and I hit all of my balls into the creek.
1: They're probably still bobbing around on some ocean somewhere.
3: Oh, yeah, they're somewhere out there.
1: And pickleball, never?
3: Pickleball, I've never tried, but it does look a little more manageable.
1: Yeah, it's kind of easy.
3: Well, that's my speed.
1: Yeah, there you go. I guess there's like, you know, fancy Olympic pickleball players, but yeah, it's a recreational sport that everybody loves, of course, and it has grown and grown and grown. And the problem, though, is that in Kelowna, there are only so many places to play either tennis or pickleball. And that brings us to the tennis players. Tell us about the tennis players you met.
3: All right. So the tennis players are saying that there's never really been enough space in Kelowna for all of the people who want to play tennis. But this summer, things are getting really, really, really tight because some of the tennis courts are offline. And then you add to that all of these recreational pickleball players who can use tennis courts to play.
1: Right.
3: They're taking over. Can and do. So that leaves the tennis players without their elite spaces to play.
0: That's the CBC's Kimberly Davidson speaking with Chris Walker, host of This Is Kelowna, talking about the squeeze on court space in the city for tennis players and pickleballers. New episodes of This Is Kelowna drop every Thursday morning. Find it wherever you get your podcasts or on the CBC Listen app.

0: little Lord for your Wednesday afternoon. That tune is called Tennis Court. Robert Zimmerman is up next. We'll head over to the news on CBC Radio 1.
1: This is CBC News from Vancouver. I'm Robert Zimmerman at the top of the news. A woman who was pulled from the waters after a charter boat sank off Richmond last month has died in hospital. Meanwhile, police divers have located the vessel. Michelle Gassoup has the details.
2: The death toll in the deadly boat sinking 10 days ago has climbed. Richmond RCMP confirmed one person who was rescued on June 28th has now died. Six others are still missing and presumed drowned. Corporal Frank Bryson says investigators have now found the vessel 153 meters underwater.
3: They looked around the seabed around the boat. They didn't see any bodies at this time.
2: So far, RCMP have not been able to access the inside of the vessel. Jeff Heaton is the president of Newco Research, which specializes in deep diving submersibles. He consulted RCMP on the case and says investigators will face an uphill battle.
4: It's going to be difficult to enter the cabin. You can certainly break windows. Doors will likely be closed. Given the poor visibility and the current, that would be a very, very difficult task.
2: Heaton says it will be critical to bring the vessel to the surface to determine what went wrong. Michelle Gassoub, CBC News, Vancouver.
1: Two wildfires burning near Boston Bar have exploded in size, prompting highway closures and additional evacuations. Keir Junos has more.
5: The Brunswick Creek wildfire and the Ainslie Creek wildfire are burning out of control. The flames near Boston Bar have closed Highway 1 and are impacting surrounding communities in the Fraser Canyon. Now the smoke is traveling towards the interior, leading to air quality warnings. Kamloops resident John Karpluck feels it in his throat, nostrils, and eyes.
6: The smoke is just so dense, you can just about stir it with a spoon.
5: Cassie Andrew from the Boothroyd Reserve is at an evacuee center at Squay Village in Chilliwack. She's been in the city for 4 days now with family.
7: I'm trying to keep my spirits up. I had a couple of heart attacks in November, so it's kind of a stressful situation, but I'm trying to keep it, at bay.
5: The two major wildfires near Boston Bar have burned around 114 square kilometers combined. Keir Junos, CBC News, Chilliwack.
1: A hazmat team is on site at the Prince Rupert Port after a hazardous chemical release early this morning. Catherine Garrett has the details.
8: The International Longshore and Warehouse Union Canada says the incident was first noticed around 3 this morning and workers were sent home around 10. The union says one person was taken to hospital for assessment but has since been released. A second person reported feeling ill but did not require treatment. Keith Cochani is the president of the Longshore and Warehouse Union Local 505 in Prince Rupert. He says the site has been shut down.
9: We're not letting anybody go back to work until after a hazmat unit has cleared the site to be saved.
8: He says the substance was the corrosive compound ammonium bifluoride in a crystallized form.
9: So what can happen is if it mixes with water or moisture, it can produce hydrogen fluoride gas.
8: In a statement, DP World confirms the incident and says a hazmat team is on site, adding it's working with authorities to resolve the situation and will provide further updates as more information becomes available. Catherine Garrett, CBC News, Terrace.
1: The BC Review Board has released the reasons behind Alan Schoenborn's conditional discharge, saying the risk is now manageable with supervision and several conditions. Schoenborn was found not criminally responsible for killing his three children. In the 14-page document, the panel says Schoenborn's mental state has been stable for years and his psychotic disorder is being managed with medication. But Dave Teixeira, who represents the family of the victim, says Schoenborn is still a risk to the public.
10: Doctors waxing poetic about the improvements he's made over 18 years being in a very sterile environment doesn't supersede the continues to present a significant threat to the public line in there. So the reasons actually don't offer any clarity.
1: Some of Schoenborn's conditions include no contact with family members of the victims. He must undergo alcohol and drug testing and attend a psychiatric clinic for treatment. A BC Supreme Court judge has streamlined a process to claw back millions of dollars of profits in a major real estate Ponzi scheme involving a now deceased Kelowna fraudster. Brady Strachan has the details.
11: When 56-year-old Curtis Gordon Quigley drowned near Okanagan Falls 2 years ago, his death left a multi-million dollar Ponzi scheme unresolved, leaving 84 investors holding the bag. People believed their funds would go towards purchasing homes and profits would come from real estate flips. Court documents show Quigley went bankrupt in 2020 after his scam wiped out more than $8 million, in many cases costing victims their life savings. For the past 4 years, a court-appointed trustee has used slow, costly civil lawsuits to claw back the fake profits paid out to early investors so that the money can be redistributed to the victims. Now, a BC Supreme Court judge has cleared a way for the trustee to bypass the civil trials. The ruling forces 12 early investors who benefited from the scheme into a streamlined process to return $2.5 million in excess payouts. 80 criminal charges of fraud against Quigley were stayed after his death. Brady Strachan, CBC News, Kelowna.
1: And that's the CBC News from Vancouver. 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
0: Thank you, Robert. Robert Zimmerman on our news desk. Let's head over to the weather desk where Darius Madavi is standing by. Darius, happy Wednesday.
12: Hello, happy Wednesday.
0: Okay, talk to me about what we're expecting forecast-wise for this evening, especially for our friends at the Fraser Canyon.
12: So I would expect to see smoke at least through tomorrow and maybe into Friday as well. Those fires are just very active. The winds that we're seeing aren't letting up, even if temperatures are coming down a couple degrees in the next few days. And the way the winds are blowing, likely to see that smoke continue to be carried into the Thompson-Nicola region, as well as to a slightly lesser extent, the Chilcotin as well. Unfortunately, that is going to remain the case for the next little while. Shuswap as well being quite affected, and even over into Alberta too. So Revelstoke as well, seeing some smoke. So let's dive in region by region. Tonight in the southern interior, temperatures around 15 degrees, going up to about 30 or so tomorrow, maybe just shy of that in the Fraser Canyon and the Shuswap. Again, look out for that smoke. If you don't have smoke, we're talking a mainly sunny day tomorrow, but definitely for the places that are being affected, not going to see all that much sunshine, given how thick it is in many spots. In the southeast, about 13 degrees tonight, going up to 30 tomorrow in the West Kootenay and Revelstoke, 28 in the East Kootenay and Golden. Risk of a thunderstorm tonight around Cranbrook, but then tomorrow, mainly sunny skies, except for those areas that are a bit smokier, like around Revelstoke. In the central interior, 9 degrees overnight, going up to 20 to 22 tomorrow. So we got a good amount of sunshine possible, but also some showers coming through that will come in and out really over the next few days. Unfortunately, totals don't look too significant, but it'll just be coming in and out. In the Peace region and up in Fort Nelson, 10 degrees overnight. In the Peace, going up to 20 tomorrow, but Fort Nelson just 16. Risk of a thunderstorm affects parts of the Northeast tomorrow. Unlikely to return. Affects parts of the Peace tonight. Unlikely to return tomorrow. Mainly sunny skies in the Peace and a few showers possible in Fort Nelson, but just without the lightning risk this time around, so maybe good news there. In the northwest, 3 degrees overnight, going up to 15 tomorrow with a slight chance of showers. And for the north and central coast, 10 degrees tonight, going up to about 13 to 15 for most areas tomorrow, but for the central coast inland, closer to 19. And some periods of rain tonight and tomorrow will continue to come in and out into Friday, but lighten up and probably even see some sunshine by that end of the work week.
0: I understand we're going to be talking for our science story about, what, moon dust?
12: Mm-hmm. Moon dust.
0: Moon dust, okay.
12: Sounds pretty, like you'd expect to be pretty familiar, right? We know Earth dust.
0: So, yeah, sure.
12: If you think that's annoying, allergies, hay fever. If you think Earth dust is annoying, you're going to hate the moon.
0: Okay.
12: Last week on air, I talked about how the marks the Apollo astronauts left on the lunar surface will remain there for millions of years. I mean, there's no wind, there's no water, so there's nothing to erode them away, except for little tiny micrometeorite impacts over, tens of millions of years would eventually wipe them out. Well, those same meteorite impacts have been happening for billions of years now, and every time they do happen, they do erosion. They erode a little bit of the lunar surface.
0: Oh.
12: They break off little tiny pieces. And this is what we call lunar dust, but it has very little in common with the dust here on Earth.
0: Hmm.
12: Those impacts are breaking off very jagged little pieces of the moon. The heat from those impacts can even melt some of them into razor-sharp shards of glass.
0: Oh, that doesn't sound like dust at all.
12: No, not dust we're familiar with. Thank goodness.
0: Oh my gosh.
12: And for the same reason that those footprints of Neil Armstrong and the other astronauts and the, you know, the tire tracks of the lunar rover, for the same reason those are going to stay on the lunar surface for tens of millions of years with no wind or water to break them down, to erode them, there's nothing to blunt these fragments of the lunar surface once they're formed. So you just have to live with these little jagged pieces of the moon. Something I learned very recently is that the lunar dust is actually charged because of the lack of an atmosphere on the moon. So on the day side, it's positively charged. On the night side, it's negatively charged. And what that means is that every little piece of dust is repelling the other pieces of dust. What you get is a like levitating cloud of this dust over the lunar surface. So it's not just on the ground. You're not safe just with that. Crazy that this you know, little tiny shards of moon dust can cause such a problem.
0: Yeah. An out-of-this-world forecast and science report, Darius Madhavi.
12: Thank you.
0: Take a quick look at current conditions. Thank you, Darius Madhavi, for providing the forecast. Up north, Deese Lake, 14, and cloudy. Fort Nelson, 14 as well, but light rain. The Peace right now, 17 degrees with a bit of sun and cloud left in the day. Up on the north coast, we've got some rain as well. Haida Gwaii and Prince Rupert seeing the rain and 11 degrees. Central coast, 14 degrees and raining as well. 14 in Smithers and Terrace and cloudy. And through the northern interior, Prince George is at 20 under a sunny sky. Mackenzie is 13 and cloudy. Williams Lake is 22 and partly cloudy. At Quesnel, 21 and sunny. Now through the Thompson-Nicola, Kamloops is 30 degrees, smoky and sunny. Most of the Thompson-Nicola is at that same mark of 30 degrees under that smoky, sunny sky right now. Merritt's a bit cooler, 25, smoky and sunny as well. Through the Kootenays, we've got the East Kootenay town of Cranbrook at 29 degrees. Castlegar at 32 and cloudy in both of those cities. Nelson at 28 and sunny. Nacusp at 26 under a sunny sky. Grand Forks 26 and sunny. Through the Elk Valley, Fernie is 25 with some sun and cloud right now. Sparwood is seeing some sun and cloud and 24 degrees. Through the Columbias, Golden 25 and cloudy. 25 in Revelstoke under a sunny sky. And through the Okanagan, Similkameen, check out these warm temperatures. 33 in Osuyoos. Penticton's at 31. Vernon's at 30. And Kelowna in our studio downtown sitting at 30 degrees under that sunny sky.

0: This is CBC Radio 1. You're listening to Radio West. The ocean's most feared predator has made a recent appearance in Canadian waters. A great white shark that researchers are calling Bella has been spotted in the Gulf of St. Lawrence. She weighs in at least 730 pounds. And while shark sightings are not new to the region, scientists tracking them say their presence can reveal a lot about our changing oceans. Chris Harvey-Clark is a research veterinarian and a marine biologist. He's also the author of a book called In Search of the Great Canadian Shark. Chris is now retired from Dalhousie University. We reached him today in Halifax, Nova Scotia.
1: Delighted to be on the show, Joe.
0: Thank you for your time today. So let's start by giving us a little bit more about this shark specifically and how unusual it is to see one like this around the Magdalen Islands and the Gulf of St. Lawrence.
1: You know, Joe, this is not unusual at all in the context of recent years. Since about 2018, we're seeing a lot more white shark activity here. And just north of the Magdalens, if you look in the Gulf of St. Lawrence, there's a little island called Île Brillant, and it is a seal island. There's about 25,000 gray seals out there, and it's a white shark hotspot. But to the extent that a friend of mine actually got drone footage of a white taking out a gray seal there, and there's been quite a lot of research done up there, many, many sharks tagged in that area. So it's definitely one of the roadside attractions if you're a white shark in the Gulf.
0: So we are hearing more about shark sightings in Canadian waters lately. Why is that?
1: Well, it's a collision of two interesting things, both of which are actually kind of anthropogenic. So white sharks were hunted almost to extinction in the Northwest Atlantic seaboard along the states, primarily for trophies, not for food. And then in 1997, they were protected on both sides of the border, so no more take. And what we're seeing now is those sharks that were protected, 25 years ago, well, it takes about 25 years for whites to sexually mature. So the little baby sharks from back then have been mature and making new sharks for a while. And so we're seeing a lot more juveniles than we expect. So lots of sharks because of the protection. And the other thing we have is just a plethora of seals. So, the Maritimes right now, we're somewhere north. Nobody knows the exact number, and the estimates change year to year, but it's somewhere north of 400,000 gray seals alone. Wow. And they're all over the Maritimes. The colony numbers have doubled, whereas in the northeastern U.S., they're not that common. So, maybe 20, 30,000. So really, we have way more seals here. So you've got motivation, you've got opportunity. It's a murder mystery, and that's why they're up here. There's lots to eat, and lots of little predator-naive baby seals as well. So what better place to learn to be a hunter than up here?
0: I like how you framed it as the murder mystery, the criteria for it. Now, hey, aside from great whites, what other kind of sharks are we seeing?
1: Well, we don't have the enormous numbers of species that you see in the tropics, but we do have some sort of keynote cold tolerant species. So the thresher, which of course is a bullwhip tail that it stuns prey with, the blue, these are all pelagic sharks. They don't come very close to shore, unlike the white, which hunts right up on shore. So the blue shark, the mako, the poor beagle, the giant basking shark, which of course is a plankton eater, dogfish. And in recent years, some of the tropical sharks are finding their way up here. We caught a tiger shark off of Halifax a few years back, and also seeing sand tigers, which are a different species, and a few other species that are more tropical. Lots of sharks up here, lots of different species.
0: No kidding. Now, I want to zoom out a little bit because I wonder, what can sharks tell us about the quality of our ocean ecosystem in Canada?
1: People usually say, oh, lots of sharks is a good sign. In this case, we have a collision of two anthropogenic events that I think contributed a lot to this. Okay. We also have a system that's warming at an alarming rate. So, we're in the 94th percentile globally of the speed of ocean warming. Only the Arctic is warming faster than the East Coast maritime region. You put all this together and it becomes a lot more permissive for sharks. They have to expend energy to thermoregulate, these big, big thermoregulatory sharks like the mako, poor beagle, and white. And if the water warms up a little, they can stay longer and have to eat less. So it's really, this is all stuff that we did between global warming and overfishing. So it's actually saying, even though, the old trope is, lots of sharks equals a healthy system. In this case, lots of sharks equals a system that's a bit out of balance right now.
0: Now, a couple of years ago, you wrote a book, In Search of the Great Canadian Shark. What anecdotes from that book have stayed with you?
1: Well, I think the most significant one is the last chapter, and I documented in that what, as far as I know, was the first encounter between divers out in open water accidentally encountering a white shark. And that happened to me and a friend of mine back in 2021. Man. Yeah, we were diving on a wreck in the Halifax Harbor and had a big white come and buzz us a few times, and it was reasonably terrifying event.
2: Yeah.
1: But all kinds of stuff. I've done a lot of research on weird cold water sharks like Greenland sharks and the six-gill shark, and that's all documented in there, as well as work I did on electric torpedo rays and some of the species that are pretty obscure. So it's a fun read, and it's got a lot of, it's, you know, sort of semi-autobiographical, but it has a lot of science in it as well.
2: You know, and what gets a person into this line of work? I always like to get a kind of a personal motivation idea. What got you into this?
1: Well, I've been fascinated with the sea since I was a kid. And, you know, I did marine biology at UVic, and then I went to vet school, and I was one of the first Canadian vets to really, you know, be fairly specialized with aquatic species. And I've done a ton of work with sea turtles.
2: Huh.
1: And when you work with aquatic species, sooner or later you run into sharks. And they're fascinating creatures. I helped to teach a shark course at Dal in the summertime. And, you know, when the kids come and talk to me about why they're taking the course, they say the whole reason I came to Dal was to take this particular course. There really is a fascination with these animals that is almost impossible to explain.
2: What a treat. You know, before I let you go, I gotta ask. I mean, it's hard to talk about sharks, particularly great whites, without, you know, generating some anxiety for listeners. How much risk is there, if any, of a shark attack?
1: Well, let me put it this way. In any town in this country, you're at far greater risk as soon as you get on a bicycle. You're the lowest life form on the road, and the mortality figures would show that. But, you know, having said that, it would be naive to go in the water in areas where we are encountering these big mega predators and not be aware, you know, think things a little through when you do decide to go in the ocean. Don't stop going there. But, you know, the old tropes, dawn and dusk swimming, swim in groups. And particularly if you see seals or they're around, just get out of the water. Don't go where the seals are, because that's where the sharks will be hunting them. And you look an awful lot like a seal. And you really wouldn't want to be subject to a mistaken identity from an animal that has a brain the size of the end of your finger. So just, you know, exercise some common sense.
2: It's not every day you get to talk to a shark expert.
1: I don't know if I characterize myself as that. I'm more like a naturalist with an interest in sharks and 40-year history of following them around and spending most of my life's fortune in trying to see them and film them underwater.
2: Hey, it's been a real treat to talk to you today, Chris. Thank you.
1: You too. Thanks again. Take care.
2: That's Chris Harvey Clark. He's a research veterinarian and marine biologist, now retired from Dalhousie University. He's also the author of a book called In Search of the Great Canadian Shark. We reached him today in Halifax, Nova Scotia.

0: It's coming up to 5:51 Pacific, 6:51 in the Mountain Time Zone. Thanks for spending a few minutes with us here on Radio West. I'm Joseph O2, filling in for Sarah Penton for the next week and a half here on CBC Radio 1. And up next, the first quarterly payment of the Canada Groceries and Essential Benefit has been sent to eligible recipients. It'll provide a bit of relief for people struggling to make ends meet. Bruce Sellery is a money columnist for CBC. Bruce is the CEO of the nonprofit credit counseling agency, Credit Canada, and he joins us every Wednesday here on Radio West. We reached Bruce in Toronto.
1: Hello there.
0: So who's eligible for this new money, this new grocery benefit?
1: 12 million Canadians who are considered low to moderate income earners. So that's defined as those with a family net income of about $43,000. You also need to be a Canadian resident and over the age of 19. This new program actually started in June with a one-time payment. And then this month, the first quarterly payment was sent. The value of the benefit in year one ranges from about $1,000 for a single person to $1,900 for a couple with two kids. It obviously isn't a total offset of the ridiculous inflation that we've seen over the past couple of years, but it's a big help on groceries. Note that this is a restructuring of the prior GST HST tax credit, so not entirely new money, but a bit more than the prior program.
0: Okay, Bruce, how do people actually receive the payment?
1: You just have to file an income tax return. So okay. I have been beating this drum for years and years and years. File a tax return and you will be eligible and able to receive many government benefits out there if your income qualifies. Once you do that, you file the tax return, the payment's automatic. You don't have to do anything. If you have direct deposits set up, you'll see the money in your bank account. And if you don't, you'll receive a check. The money is sent quarterly, but most of us shop for groceries much more frequently than that. Yeah. So making the most of it, you know, requires some planning on the part of the recipient. You want to use that money in the most effective way possible and not accidentally blow it on something discretionary.
0: Okay, so this is why I'm glad we have you here, because how would you recommend people go about that planning and budgeting?
1: Yeah, well, the word budgeting sounds a whole lot like dieting, right? And both of those things, I don't know about you, very tough to follow over time, right?
0: No, you got me right, yep.
1: Instead of basic budgeting, I'm a fan of using something called sustainable spending, right? So what this means is that you build your spending habits to be sustainable over time without having to plan for every single penny. Now, this is easier said than done, given that expenses are climbing and incomes generally aren't, but begins with the ABCs. Analyze, brainstorm, change. Analyze what's coming in and going out. So this doesn't have to be a spreadsheet on a computer. It could be on a napkin. You've got some money coming in, and there's the grocery benefit, because that's what we're talking about. Maybe there's money from a job or EI, or if you're retired, it's CPP. Then you've got money going out, a rent, payment, mortgage, groceries, internet, toothpaste, whatever it is. For many Canadians, when they do that math, there's a deficit. Income doesn't cover expenses. And that's what their analysis shows. The most important principle of personal finance is to live within your means. So you'd need to figure out a way to increase your income or decrease your expenses, or maybe do a bit of both.
0: Analyze, brainstorm, change.
1: That's it.
0: Okay. Now, what kind of things do you recommend that people consider as they make these changes?
1: In the brainstorm step, consider everything, even things you would never actually do, like a job is delivering singing telegrams. I will never actually do that. You're not committing to any of these ideas. You're just riffing. So on income, maybe you take an extra shift at work, take on another job on the weekends, rent out a room in your house. Ask your adult child to contribute to groceries. I don't know. Then you're going to brainstorm ways to cut spending. Quit smoking, take transit, pause kids' activities, move in with a relative. If you're carrying a lot of credit card debt and you just can't see a way to pay it off, call a nonprofit credit counselor. They can talk to you about your options, which might include a debt consolidation program where interest rates are slashed to zero, or a consumer proposal where you pay a lower portion of your debt owing. You're still going to be paying money towards your debt, but it will be to eliminate the principal versus just to stay afloat. None of these ideas will make your heart sing. None are fun. None are Instagrammable. They're all horrible. Most of them will require discipline and sacrifice, but this might be what's required so you can live within your means.
0: Now, at a certain point, you got to get past the brainstorming and actually take some action, right? And what does that action look like?
1: So this is the C, this is the change. Analyze your financial situation, brainstorm some ideas, even far-fetched ones, and C is committing to change. Don't try and change 10 things. Choose two or three that are going to make the biggest difference to your particular circumstance. If you're someone who loves your daily Tim Hortons coffee, maybe you keep that, but you rent out your spare room. Or maybe you go cold turkey on food delivery of any kind, right? Rather than trying to change 10 things in small ways, change two or three things in big ways. We all have a limited amount of willpower, so use it sparingly. Like, I'm someone for whom food delivery isn't a temptation. I'm happy to have scrambled eggs for dinner. Yeah, yeah. But if I tried to eliminate summer treats like ice cream and s'mores, I would not last a minute. There's no way. Useless. So know thyself. These are the kind of conversations we have every single day at Credit Canada. People get clarity on their money. They make a choice to commit to change. And as tough as it is, they feel way, way better after they commit to whatever action it is that they decide to take.
0: Yeah, see, I'm glad that you brought up some of your kryptonite, those summer treats, because this all sounds so simple. But, you know, in practice, it's probably not. Bruce, before I let you go, how can people address some of the invisible speed bumps that they face?
1: Yeah, there are a lot of speed bumps out there. So here's some examples. Anxiety and depression can make it really tough to take action, even when the plan is clear. Weak executive functioning means doing the ABC exercise can just be too complicated for some people. Unemployment for younger Canadians is way higher than the average. So the simple, I get a job advice, not so simple. It's not so simple. No. So here's my recommendation. Get out of your own head and involve other people in your question of how to get a better handle on your money. You can call a nonprofit. You could register for a financial coaching program. We have this awesome program called Credit Canada Gold. It's free. You can join an ADHD support group. It's also free. Yeah. I think one of the biggest resources is to reach out to your immediate community, a friend, a family member, and say, I want to get a better handle on my money. Can you hold me accountable? And this kind of buddy system can be just magic. It can be magic. It could be as simple as I'm buying David Chilton's Wealthy Barber book. Can you hold me accountable to read one chapter a week? Yeah. That's it. Yeah. This grocery benefit might put some more money in your pocket. Use the support, ideas, and accountability that community provides to make most of that benefit.
0: What a treat to chat with you. Thank you for your expertise, sir.
1: Great to talk to you, and thank you for the abundance of laughter you bring to our conversation. Really, that's what it's all about for me.
0: I can't help it, man. You crack me up, Bruce. Have a good week.
1: Ciao. Bye.
0: That's Bruce Sellery, the CEO of the nonprofit credit counseling agency, Credit Canada. And you know, with that, that about does it for us today on Radio West. Thank you for spending a few minutes hanging out with Dana and myself. You know what? We'll be back tomorrow. In fact, this will be the team for the next week and a half here on CBC Radio 1, Radio West. So have a great evening. We'll talk to more tomorrow. Your national news is next.
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2: 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Your World Tonight is coming up next. 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
5: Hi, I'm Chris Howden. A Ukrainian skeleton racer reacts to the International Olympic Committee's decision to move a step closer to allowing Russian athletes to compete in the Games under their country's flag again.
6: They're scum. That's the way they act, and that's the way they've done it for 47 years.
7: U.S. President Donald Trump berates the leaders of Iran and declares the ceasefire over, both sides accusing the other of violating the truce as the U.S. resumes strikes on Iran for a second night. But speaking on the NATO summit in Turkey, Trump is painting a much rosier picture of relations with most member countries.
6: They love us. They love each other. That was tremendous unification.
7: Trump hails the gathering a success while calling Spain a terrible partner that should be cut off from U.S. trade. This is Your World Tonight. I'm Martina Fitzgerald. Also on the program.
8: What we're trying to do is to see whether these sensitive tests can detect circulating tumor DNA.
7: A breakthrough cancer test that requires just blood work and could help detect cancer sooner or make sure it's gone after treatment. The experimental procedure is generating excitement among researchers and concern about the potential downsides. The U.S. military has launched another round of strikes on Iran tonight, making good on Donald Trump's threats to hit back even harder after Iran struck three ships in the Strait of Hormuz and both sides traded fire last night. These are the worst clashes between the U.S. and Iran since the two countries agreed to a 60-day suspension of hostilities last month. Paul Hunter has the latest.
9: Well before word of the latest U.S. strikes on Iran, images on Iranian TV of what was said to be the latest Iranian missile launches overnight aimed at U.S. targets, military sites in Bahrain and Kuwait, and as well. Whoa. Apparent cell phone video that appears to show missile strikes on Iran at one of its southern ports off the Strait of Hormuz, the U.S. having also targeted Iran overnight after Iran again attacked oil tankers in the Strait. The back and forth, underlining the on-again, off-again fighting between Iran and the U.S. is on. Again, it seems.
6: They're scum. They're sick people. They're led by sick people. And they're vicious, violent people.
9: At the NATO conference in Turkey, U.S. President Donald Trump suggesting the interim agreement to end the war with Iran might well be over.
6: As far as I'm concerned, it's just a waste of time dealing with them. They're liars.
9: Trump also previewing that from the U.S. military, there'd indeed be more to come imminently.
6: Somebody asked before, do you think you'll hit him tonight? I said, we might. Yeah, we might. I think anything that happens is going to be over very quickly.
9: Though he also underlined he does not think this latest battling will reignite a full-fledged war.
6: No, I don't think it's going to start again. I think it's going to go very quickly. They hit a couple of ships, and so we hit them much harder. When they hit, we hit 10 times harder. You know, we hit much harder than they do.
9: So, what to make of it all?
10: It is quite by definition not a ceasefire when the two sides continue to fire at one another.
9: Ned Price, spokesman for the U.S. State Department under Joe Biden, says he expects the stop-start fighting will continue for weeks, maybe months.
10: Where escalation and exchange of fire gives way to an uneasy truce, only to be violated by one side or another, and to find ourselves right back here.
9: All of this on a day Trump called the Iranians cuckoo, as oil prices again surged and questions on whether a permanent ceasefire is even reachable grew. As Trump himself put it,
6: I'm not sure I want to make a deal with them. We can play games, but I'm not sure I want to make a deal. Let's just finish the job.
9: Says Iran, the earlier U.S. strikes overnight were a, quote, blatant act of aggression. Iranian media reporting should things escalate, Iran would close the Strait of Hormuz. Again, Paul Hunter, CBC News, Washington.
7: Despite days of public rebuke from Donald Trump, NATO leaders wrapped up their two-day meeting in Ankara with a strategic show of unity, committing to mutual defense, but not committing to when they might meet again. As Murray Brewster reports, some analysts say that omission speaks volumes.
11: The president's here. He's in a good mood.
12: Prime Minister Mark Carney must have a flexible definition of good mood when it comes to U.S. President Donald Trump.
6: Spain is a terrible partner in NATO. They don't participate. They don't pay. I don't want anything to do with Spain. Cut off all trade with Spain.
12: Trump was clearly in a mood, unleashing a litany of grievances, some old, some new, such as the extended tirade against Spain, saying at one point the only reason he came to NATO was his friendship with the Turkish president.
6: We've been treated unfairly. We pay disproportionately.
12: And while there's been no public blowout, there was muted exasperation as leaders adjourned, expressing appreciation to their Turkish hosts, saying they'll meet again, but not saying when. a change from previous years, and an ambiguous end that leaves the next host country, Albania,

0: of research does show links between catching tumor fragments early and patients experiencing longer survival times.
1: This is certainly an exciting technology, but it's early days.
0: Dr. Christopher Booth is a medical oncologist and researcher with Queen's University. He said further studies on these tests will be crucial to figure out the best way to use them for cancer patients who've already endured grueling medical treatments.
1: And then you add on top of that the possibility of, you know, a false negative or a false positive test, and there can be, significant emotional burdens.
0: In Lonergan's case, once he found out there were traces of tumor DNA still in his bloodstream, he just wanted it gone.
2: I got to be a father. I want to keep playing hockey, and I've got some work to finish, and that's what's going through my head.
0: Lonergan ended up having experimental immunotherapy. Now he's considered cancer-free. Lauren Pelley, CBC News, Toronto.
3: Meta will establish its first Canadian AI data center in Alberta. The tech company behind Facebook, Instagram, and WhatsApp says it will invest $13 billion to build the facility in Sturgeon County. Premier Danielle Smith said the project will create thousands of construction jobs and bring millions of dollars into Alberta. She also said the province and Meta have listened to the concerns of people in other places where data centers have been proposed.
4: We've developed an approval process to address each of the issues that we've heard. So this is being sited in an industrial area that's been well established for four decades. There were supposed to be 12 refineries on that site. And so people in that area were expecting that there was going to be this kind of heavy industrial use. They obviously responded to the concerns about water use because they're using the closed loop system and air cooling. And they also worked with us to make sure that there wasn't going to be a peak in power prices by building their own power.
3: Meta says it has partners to build new power generation and grid infrastructure and will spend $60 million to improve local infrastructure, such as roads and water systems. Air Canada has a new CEO who has at least one skill his predecessor in the job never quite mastered.
5: Air Canada joue un rôle unique comme le transporteur national d'envergure mondiale.
3: Air Canada's new CEO is from the Netherlands, but communicates in both of Canada's official languages. Anko van der Werf is leaving his job at Scandinavian Airlines to succeed Michael Rousseau at Air Canada. Rousseau announced his retirement earlier this year after a backlash from French-speaking Canadians. Rousseau had posted an English-only condolence message following a deadly crash at New York's LaGuardia Airport. The crash killed two pilots, including one from Quebec. Parts of Europe have been baking under heat wave after heat wave this summer. French officials say over 8 days in late June, when it was sweltering, there were 2,000 more deaths than usual. And they say that number could actually be much higher. Even as experts are still trying to assess the effect of last month's heat wave, there's another one underway already. Briar Stewart has that story from Paris.
6: In the midday afternoon heat, 89-year-old Fanny Crepy sits on a bench underneath an awning at a bus stop, resting before she wheels her shopping trolley to a local market.
7: Irrespirable.
6: She says during last month's record-breaking heat wave, she had problems breathing and felt sick. This is the third heat wave to hit France this year. At the end of June, as temperatures went above 40 in some parts of the country, the number of deaths reported surged by nearly 30%.
8: We had at least 15 more people who died in the streets of Paris, homeless people who died, and it was linked to the heat wave.
6: Paul Allons-y is a social worker with the nonprofit group Médecins du Monde. A few times a week, he and his team visit a 500-meter stretch in eastern Paris, where around 1,000 people, many of them asylum seekers, are living in tents set up under the metro line.
8: When the temperature goes over 40, the feeling that you have, it's 45, 50 degrees, because this is a jungle of concrete.
9: Very, very hot.
6: 47-year-old Mahmoud Harir points to one of the tents he's been sleeping in for over 2 years.
9: This is nylon. Look, it's very hot.
6: He says during the heat wave, he's been escaping to the river to cool off. Swimming spots have been set up across the city, including one near the base of the Eiffel Tower.
10: We really see a big difference in the temperature than when I was a child, for example.
6: Violette Dumoulin enjoys

0: swimming in the Seine and tries to avoid spending any time in her top-floor apartment. Like three-quarters of all of the homes in France, it doesn't have air conditioning.
1: Especially in Paris when, you know, you have all the buildings, not very vegetation, so it depends on where you live, it's a really big problem.
0: Climate scientists say Europe is the fastest warming continent. In recent weeks, temperature records have been smashed across several countries, including France, Spain, and Germany. Samantha Burgess is the deputy director of the EU Earth Observation Agency, Copernicus.
2: More of society will be impacted. Schools will continue to close. Roads will melt until we adapt that infrastructure to cope with our new climatological normal.
0: And for France, the forecast is projecting temperatures in the mid to high 30s for at least another week. Briar Stewart, CBC News, Paris.
3: Tens of thousands of lives were shattered by the earthquakes that rocked Venezuela 2 weeks ago today. Among those who have suffered most are children who've lost homes, family, and now face completely altered lives. Other children remain missing, their parents desperate to find them. Jorge Barrera has that story from Venezuela.
4: I didn't like living through this experience, says 11-year-old Nazareth. I almost lost my mom because things were shaking so much. She is now living in a donated tent with other displaced families in a parking lot riven by deep cracks near the Caribbean shores of Catia La Mar, La Guaira. I want to sleep in my bed, she says. I don't want to sleep on the floor, on a mattress. I don't want to live this experience anymore. At the request of NGO Save the Children, CBC News agreed not to use the real names of any children interviewed in this story. They are among over 600,000 children impacted by the devastating twin earthquakes that struck Venezuela.
5: We speak to children who they've lost family members, they've lost friends.
4: Aisha Mahid is with Save the Children, which provides programming at this camp set up by families who lost their homes in the area. I always carry a sadness in my heart, says 9-year-old Leo. Thinking that it could happen again, it's scary. You think you are going to die and not be able to see your mother anymore. 11-year-old Emma's grandfather died in the disaster. I'm not going back to my school because it collapsed, says Emma. We are moving. I have to say goodbye to all my friends. She says her mom doesn't want to stay here because it could happen again. Not far from here, in another beachfront La Guaira town called Playa Grande, two mothers search for their missing children. Carmona Marquez Basabeth says several people told her they saw her 10-year-old son, Paul Jr., running after the quake. He was playing with Rosana del Carmen Carvasal's 10-year-old son, Emmanuel Abraham. They both vanished together. Their mothers continue to search, sleeping on the sidewalk in tents across from their destroyed homes. We have faith that our children are okay, she says. Faith is all they have left. Jorge Barrera, CBC News, Playa Grande, La Guaira, Venezuela.
3: 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I'm Martina Fitzgerald. 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An expedition off Labrador is sending back the first images of the final ship used by explorer Ernest Shackleton. The Quest was one of the last ships from the heroic age of exploration of the Earth's most extreme environments. It sank in 1962. It was found 2 years ago. Experts are now getting a first-hand look at what's left. The CBC's Peter Cowan is on board.
6: If it's green, it's copper.
7: It was well past midnight when the first images flashed up on the computer screens in the laboratory on board the research ship Atlantis. The old timbers are covered with coral and sea life, captured by a remotely operated vehicle. David Kearns is the co-chief scientist on this mission and a professional shipwreck hunter. Even without seeing a name, he knows this is Quest.
8: It's the right wooden ship, it's the right size, it's got the right accommodations, and it's got white paint. That's the question.
7: Ernest Shackleton bought this ship in 1921. At first, he wanted to explore Canada's Arctic. But when the government wouldn't back his mission, he headed south to Antarctica. On board Quest, he had a heart attack and died. Decades later, it was a sealing ship when it sank off the coast of Labrador. The Royal Canadian Geographical Society located the ship 2 years ago. Now it's getting the first images. No one on the expedition expected to see the wreck covered in fishing nets.
8: So from a biological point of view, it's very interesting. Archaeological is still interesting. But from the point of view of coming back with a pretty picture of a shipwreck, you know, that's debatable from what we've seen so far. It's a wrecked wreck.
7: Antoine Normandin led the research on Quest and helped pinpoint the location. He says the nets have likely damaged the shipwreck.
9: But certainly it's disappointing, and it does bring up the issue of the preservation of cultural assets and natural assets and the impact of industrial fishing on them.
7: The federal government closed the area to fishing in 2002. The nets are likely decades old.
10: LC Bridge, you have permission to launch sub.
11: Roger, permission to launch.
7: This expedition is the most expensive ever for the Geographical Society. It's costing them millions. It's partnering with the Woods Hole Oceanographic Institution, using its submersible Alvin to take people down to the wreck. John Geiger is head of the society and was on the first dive.
12: We actually lay eyes on a ship that Shackleton sailed on. It's incredible. It's absolutely incredible. So, you know, it's personally moving. But...
7: Geir Kløver joined the expedition from Norway. He runs the Fram Museum, dedicated to polar exploration. On this trip, they're mapping the wreck in three dimensions to create a digital model that anyone can explore without mounting an expedition.
13: The more we tell these stories, and especially now with new digital technology, these stories will reach a new audience and maybe get them excited and learn more about our past.
7: Their next quest is the shipwreck Terra Nova. It's the ship Robert Falcon Scott used to reach the South Pole. It sits just off Greenland. Peter Cowan, CBC News, on board the research ship Atlantis in the Labrador Sea.
3: And finally tonight. A song of celebration in the indigenous language of Tlingit at a graduation ceremony at the Yukon Native Language Center in Whitehorse. Some of the people you're hearing are able to sing those words thanks to months and years of hard work, studying with elders, passing their traditional languages from one generation to the next.
14: It means so much to me. I actually can't believe I'm here.
3: Graduate Patty Wallingham says she took the program not just to further language preservation, but also to honor her ancestors. She says it was tough, but worth it.
14: It was so hard and definitely was challenging to keep going at times, but I'm so glad we did it, and I could not have done it with the rest of my cohort. They are amazing. They're like sisters to me now.
3: The Indigenous Languages Program is run in partnership with Simon Fraser University. Since 1993, it's offered courses on more than 20 Indigenous languages across British Columbia and Yukon. Grand Chief Mathia Alatini of the Council of Yukon First Nations was at the Whitehorse ceremony. She says learning language is at the core of reviving culture.
15: When you know your language, you start to identify stronger with who you are as a Southern Shoshone person, as a Tlingit person, as a Northern Shoshone or Han person, and it also is tied to place, so it reconnects you to land, and I think that is immeasurable.
3: The 11 Yukon graduates received certificates and diplomas. Many say they plan to continue learning and spreading language knowledge back home in their own communities. Thanks for being with us. This has been Your World Tonight for Wednesday, July 8th. I'm Martina Fitzgerald. Good night.

0: Good evening, I'm Robert Zimmerman with the latest headlines from Vancouver. The RCMP say a woman rescued after a charter boat sank 10 days ago near Richmond has now died. Six other people are presumed drowned. Police confirm they were in their 20s and 30s and lived in West Vancouver, Richmond, Toronto, and Washington State. Meanwhile, investigators say the boat has been located on the seabed, more than 150 meters underwater. The BC Review Board has released the reasons behind Alan Schoenborn's conditional discharge, saying the risk is now manageable with supervision and several conditions. Schoenborn was found not criminally responsible for killing his three children back in 2008. And two wildfires burning near Boston Bar have exploded in size, prompting highway closures and additional evacuations. One fire now covers about 88 square kilometers, the other 26. And now the forecast on the North Coast. Periods of rain tomorrow with a high of 12. Highs up to 19 with sunshine and strong winds in the Peace. In the central interior, a mix of sun and cloud with a high of 19 as well. Highs to 30 degrees with sun and cloud tomorrow in the Kootenays. In the southern interior, mainly sunny and hazy with a high of 31. And for Metro Vancouver, Greater Victoria and the Fraser Valley, a mix of sun and cloud tomorrow with highs around 23.
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5: Hello, I'm Neil Kirksall.
6: Good evening, I'm Chris Howden. This is As It Happens. Tonight,
5: ceasefire extinguisher with the truce in ashes and the worst exchange of strikes since June. An Iranian-Canadian shares his fears for friends and family and tells us what he's hearing from them.
6: Torched Earth Policy, a Ukrainian Olympian living through the bombing of Kyiv, grapples with the IOC's decision to clear the way for Russia to make a full return to the Olympics.
5: An urgent second opinion. For 18 months now, Israel has detained a Palestinian pediatrician without charge. And now the doctor says he believes he will die in prison.
6: Radio silence. Rogers shutters six radio stations across Canada. We'll hear from Calgary Conservative MP Michelle Rempel-Garner, who says the stations were integral parts of the community that transcended politics.
5: Talking trash, wearing his trademark garbage can on his head, perennial British candidate Count Binface tells us he's no has-been, and he's ready to kick Nigel Farage to the curb.
6: And a slippery soap argument. A new actor arrives on General Hospital, and British comedian John Oliver is as surprised as anyone to find himself on the classic soap opera Getting Slapped. As It Happens, the Wednesday edition. Radio that's tried to get on soaps, but it's easier said than done.

0: Tonight, Iran is under siege again. The U.S. has launched strikes against the country after President Donald Trump declared the ceasefire over. He said Iran had violated the interim peace deal signed in June, and Iran's foreign minister has vowed to respond with military action of its own. It's a stark contrast to Mr. Trump's comments just 2 weeks ago that, quote, for the first time in 3,000 years, we are going to have peace in the Middle East, unquote. Canadians with friends and family in Iran are anxiously watching these developments. Mehrdad Hariri is an Iranian-Canadian in Newmarket, Ontario, and that's where we reached him earlier today.
1: Mehrdad, where does all of this new rhetoric leave you and your loved ones in Iran?
2: Hearing the news that the war has possibly started again is, I would say, deeply distressing. My first thought are with the Iranian people, because every conflict, every round of conflict adds to their suffering, suffering of ordinary citizens, you know, and the destruction of perhaps infrastructure of the country. And yet, I must add, and this is important, no real achievement in the outcome that a lot of Iranians would wish for, that is the regime change.
1: Have you spoken to folks back in Iran since these latest comments from the U.S. president?
2: I have exchanged text with them, and they are distressed as well, but they are extremely busy with getting by. It's the cost of living is so high. People are so busy with how they can continue their life, but they're also distressed.
1: What is daily life like them under this reality?
2: Well, keep that in mind. Life in Iran has never been completely normal under the Islamic regime. However, because of the war, the cost of living added up to the mismanagement, the mafia economy, etc., made it extremely hard for civilians to get by. The prices are extremely high.
1: And they were high even before this conflict. There was a reason for
2: protests. And it was very high even before, absolutely. And that amplified with the war, yes.
1: When you think of what you've heard today, I mean, did you think that this peace deal, of course, when anyone hears about a peace deal, there's excitement and hope. Were you hopeful that it would last, or were you always worried that it would not, that it would crumble?
2: Yeah, I think a lot of people, including myself, we knew that this is a fragile memorandum of understanding, or as people say, some people say, memorandum of misunderstanding. So it is fragile. And keep that in mind that you're dealing with a government that is driven by ideology and is very hard to keep its promise. We knew that it was fragile, but at least it could open the gate for more stability in terms of the people can get away from the war.
1: You mentioned the idea, the hope that some had for, many had for potential regime change. And, you know, we spoke with people on this program, Iranian Canadians, who wanted to see U.S. intervention, thinking that it would help change the leadership in Iran. That obviously has not happened. Have people changed their feelings on that, or do they still feel that the U.S. could somehow help?
2: Some people wanted the intervention from the U.S. because I would say with great confidence that the absolute majority of Iranians hate this Islamic regime. They want it collapsed. They want it's gone. And they know that this is not a good governance for Iran. It has committed so many crimes over the course of last 47 years, killed a lot of its own citizens, mismanaged the economy. However, some people believe that an American intervention or the war can lead to a regime change. It didn't. Many of them are disappointed now. The only thing that war accomplished, nothing in terms of weakening the regime, let alone bringing about the regime change, instead destroyed the critical infrastructure, you know, caused enormous hardship on civilians, loss of civilians. And in fact, I must say, paradoxically, left the regime in a stronger position than before the conflict. So it was devastating in all fronts.
1: There were protest movements, as we mentioned, you know, most recently about economic issues. But even before that, as we know, there have been that kind of opposition. There has been that kind of opposition mobilizing, even when it was very dangerous. What has happened to that kind of opposition and protest movement now?
2: because of the war, the regime has become more oppressive. There are executions every day, every single day. And one thing that we should understand, and your listeners, that the Iranian people have been extremely resilient in the past four decades and protesting against the regime. And every single opportunity that they have had, despite the extreme danger. But now, as I said, the government has its power. People are just very busy with just getting by economically, and the landscape has changed. But this is not the end of the story. I must add this as an Iranian, we are still hopeful that one thing that has always surprised us, the power of people, at the end of the day, were able to come to the streets and to make changes.
1: What do you think will end this conflict, and when?
2: I don't know, to be quite honest, because as I said, you're not dealing with the ordinary regime. And this is exceptional situations with a lot of, you know, other regional powers and the U.S. under Donald Trump. So there are so much complexity in this that I really don't know how this move forward. But one thing that I wish for is the safety of the citizens, the safety of the infrastructure of the country, and that lead to some circumstances that civil society in Iran can be more powerful and show their power and to put an end to this Islamic regime.
1: What do you say in your text messages to your friends and family in Iran at this moment? How do you tell them to stay hopeful?
2: I don't dare to order something or to suggest something because I am miles away from them. They have rights to feel whatever they do. They do. I just said how you're feeling and how is the situation. People are just worried to see and watching to see what happens.
1: Mehrdad, I'm glad we could speak. Thank you for this. Please take care.
2: Thank you for the opportunity. Thank you.
0: We reached Mehrdad Hariri in Newmarket, Ontario, earlier today.

0: Its delegation at the last two Olympic Games has been tiny, especially for a major sporting nation that once sent hundreds of competitors who won dozens of medals. But now the International Olympic Committee has announced that it is provisionally lifting its suspension on Russia, clearing a path for Russian athletes to make a full return for the 2028 Los Angeles Games. Whether they'll compete under the Russian flag and colors has not yet been determined, but the IOC's position is that athletes should not be held responsible for the actions of their government. Vladislav Hereskevich is a Ukrainian skeleton racer. He made headlines in February when he was disqualified from the Winter Olympics for wearing a helmet featuring images of Ukrainian athletes who'd been killed during the war. We reached him in Kyiv, Ukraine.
1: Vladislav, what are the words you've been using to describe this decision by the IOC?
2: I believe it's a shameful decision, and it's absolutely not right to do it, especially if you're looking on what's going on latest weeks in Ukraine, in Kyiv. Just yesterday we had day of mourning because of victims, because people were killed in one of the Russian attacks. Today we have a couple of air attacks, and again, like a couple of people were killed because of these attacks. So it happens literally like every day. And to see this news that Russians are welcomed back again in the Olympic family, it feels surreal.
1: IOC President Kirsty Coventry said at a press conference yesterday, quote, "We don't condone any wars, including this one. We will continue to support Ukraine like we have since this started," unquote. Do you feel supported? How do you square what she's saying there with the IOC's actions?
2: We had our own story with Mrs. Coventry, and I was disqualified by her from the Olympic Games. I believe all these talks about solidarity and you bring back people who are guilty in what's happening right now in Ukraine, I believe it's a big hypocrisy from IOC.
1: And just to remind our listeners, you were disqualified from the Games because you were wearing a helmet with images of Ukrainian athletes who were killed during this war. That was seen as a political statement, which the IOC says it does not allow. What is it like for you day to day? I did want to ask you, you know, being in Kyiv, what is it like for you, the reality?
2: Oh, like when you have this challenge, so you spend almost whole night like in a shelter. Or like in a parking underground or somewhere else where you can hide from the attacks, just to feel more safer. But of course, like it's quite hard because like you have lack of sleep. And if you talk about people who literally get when their houses being destroyed or their family members being killed, it's just another story. I think impossible to comprehend what's going on with their lives at the moment. And it's quite difficult. Also, of course, a lot of friends are fighting on the front line, and we try to support them, but also some of them also were killed. It's very hard, 4 years already, and even more already. And it's a very hard time. And we all hope that it will end as soon as possible.
1: Ukraine's sports minister is questioning why this rule change is happening now, saying, quote, "Nothing changed. The situation became even worse," unquote. And you're detailing some of that. The IOC has said that this is the time that athletes would be qualifying. So this is why they're saying they're doing it now. Why do you think it's happening now?
2: Again, like it's hard to understand because we have now like worst situation, I would say, in 4 years in regard of shellings of the cities and residential buildings. And it's hard to understand why now, like, they bringing back Russians, they lift sanctions from Russian Olympic Committee, because at the same time, Russian athletes, Russian sport officials, they're highly connected with Russian government, with Russian propaganda, and to say that they're not guilty and that they shouldn't, it was a quote of commentary, I believe, they should not be responsible for actions of their governments.
1: Yes, the athletes should not be responsible. They should not be held responsible.
2: Yeah, but I believe it's a lie because they're responsible. They take an active part. It's not that they're against it and they can do nothing. But
1: do they have a choice there? Do you think they have a choice there?
2: Yeah, they should have a choice because we have some examples of athletes who left their country and who are speaking about pretty open against their government. I believe it's They have a choice. They choose their side. But when athletes are taking part in propaganda events, when athletes are fighting on the front line against Ukraine, you cannot say they are not guilty and they have nothing to do with this war, because it's a big lie.
1: Are you hoping to compete in the next Winter Games?
2: Yeah, it's a goal.
1: What do you think it will be like to compete alongside Russian athletes?
2: We don't know, because in our federation it was no such a decision. So now they're able to compete as a natural athletes with neutral criterias. So at this point we don't have such a decision, and I hope we will not have it. But let's see what's going on next.
1: What are your next steps? To the IOC has made this decision. Can it be reversed? Will you be doing anything? Will you and others be pushing back?
2: Yes, I believe now it's a great time to work, to cooperate with different national Olympic committees from different countries, and also to stand strong against this decision, because if we're able to get majority of national Olympic committees, we are able to change this decision. And another thing, what is important right now, IOC is not regulated by international law. Yes, so they're regulated by Swiss law, and as a non-government organization, they're having own environment, they able to do any decisions, as it was with my disqualification. Without proper explanation, they able to disqualify any athlete for anything, and they able to do any decisions as they want. But I believe if countries are not accept these decisions, they're able to do visa ban for Russian athletes, and then even if Russian athletes, if IOC wants to have Russian athletes on competitions, they will came, but they cannot come to the country if they don't have a visa. So then problem solved. And I believe it's a right time to also work towards visa ban for Russian athletes and Russian sport officials.
1: Vladislav, I appreciate your time. Thank you.
2: Thank you.
0: Vladislav Hereskevich is a Ukrainian skeleton racer. We reached him in Kyiv, Ukraine.

0: It is looking very likely that Nigel Farage will spend his summer arguing with a garbage can, specifically the upside-down garbage can that is either worn or part of the body of the ostensibly alien political candidate known as Count Binface. After weeks of pressure over allegations of financial impropriety, Mr. Farage announced yesterday that he was stepping down as an MP, triggering a by-election in which the Reform UK leader promptly said he would run.
1: This will be a people versus the establishment by-election. It's a chance to stick two fingers up to the entire establishment, to frankly tell them where to go. And that is why I will be putting my name forward to stand in this by-election. I will fight to win. I will fight to continue the political revolution that Reform has started. And I would say this to you, the voters of Clacton. If I win, you win. Because if I lose, they win. And we will never, with the two old parties, get the type of fundamental change that we need to fix broken Britain.
0: Among other things, it recently came to light that Mr. Farage had received an undisclosed gift of £5 million, nearly $10 million Canadian, from a crypto billionaire just before running for office. So far, Labour, the Conservatives, the Lib Dems, the Green Party, and Restore Britain have all refused to field candidates to participate in what outgoing Prime Minister Keir Starmer called Mr. Farage's desperate stunt. But there is one man, or alien from the planet Sigma 9, willing to throw his hat, or garbage bin, into the ring. Count Binface has faced many a British politician over his years on this planet. We reached Count Binface in London.
2: Count Binface, Farage says this is a people versus the establishment by-election. Does that make you the establishment?
3: Well, that's a very good question. I've been wondering that myself, because logically there are only two conclusions. One, I am the establishment. I am the embodiment of the British establishment, which is curious, A, because I'm not British, I'm from Sigma 9, B, I'm an alien, and C, I have not been invited once to last night at the proms, the Royal Box at Wimbledon, the British Grand Prix, none of it. So that would be a very curious embodiment of the British establishment. So the only other possible conclusion is that Nigel is talking out of his posterior. I leave the choice to the Canadian listeners.
2: Why did you decide, when others said they would not run a candidate in this by-election, why did you decide to throw your bin in the race?
3: Why not? I was at a loose end. I mean, you know, I was on my way back from Makerfield. There was another election.
2: Yes.
3: If you guys noticed that, you know, took on the upcoming Prime Minister, Andy Burnham, my fifth, I believe. I'm losing count of these Prime Ministers. Yeah. They change them more quickly than Doctor Who. It's crazy stuff. Anyway.
2: Your count is so correct. You know, yeah, we'll go through the list in a moment. But you just had extra time on your hands?
3: Well, you know, I was actually looking forward to a bit of putting my space boots up. And I've got other planets to run, mate. But when I heard Nigel throwing his toys out of the pram like that, as we just heard, I couldn't resist it. So I turned the old ship around. I thought, let's give it a blast. And my goodness me, it doesn't half seem that the media seem interested, just a tiny bit.
2: You mentioned the last vote, Andy Burnham. We covered that vote. I saw a photograph, of course, of you and the other candidates, including Burnham on stage. What's the vibe? What did you think of him?
3: Well, actually, he's a very pleasant fellow. He's the most human of the big beasts I've taken on. I mean, it's not saying much. I mean, I took on Mrs. May, if you remember her. No, probably not.
2: Theresa May, yes.
3: You know, it's been a bit of a rum crop, if you ask me. But no, Andy was very kind, and we had a little chat. He knew about my manifesto, like renaming HS2 FFS1. He said he'd consider it. So, you know, he shook my gauntlet when I got my 95 votes. 95 whole votes. Can you believe it?
2: Yeah.
3: Yeah, so I'm riding high. It was a lovely atmosphere, actually. Let's hope Clacton's the same.
2: Losses don't sting for you. Some would think of that as a monumental loss.
3: That just shows how wrong you are. I say, that shows a degree of arrogance and hubris from the international mainstream media of which you should be ashamed. No, I am proud of every single human vote. 95 of them. How many have you had?
2: What is your pitch to the people of Clacton?
3: Well, beyond what I've already said. I mean, I'd have thought anyone from Clacton listening to this is already heartily persuaded. But, you know, I'm going to give them a fully costed manifesto, as I always do, mixing the national and the local policies. There'll be something for everyone, but a little flavour for you. Price capping 99 flake ice creams at 99 pence. I don't know if you have 99s in Canada. That joke might not scan. But also, nationalising Adele, building at least one affordable house, renaming London Bridge after Phoebe Waller. So it goes on. Something for everyone.
2: Yeah, nationalising Adele caught my ear a couple of times. Glad you raised that one again here. You mentioned all of the British leaders you've gone up against. Let's go. Theresa May, Boris Johnson, Liz Truss, Rishi Sunak, Keir Starmer. We're talking about the last 10 years. It is astonishing to watch from afar. What do you make of the state of democracy there right now?
3: Well, I have to pick you up on something there. I didn't actually take on Liz Truss directly because she was gone so fast. It was impossible. She didn't actually fight an election, you see. And Keir Starmer won't defend an election. So sometimes these humans are gone in the blink of a visor, maybe because they don't dare take on old Binny. Who knows? But it's been quite a few, as you say.
2: And just to be clear, have you ever been to Clacton? Are you going now?
3: Well, I'll answer both of those questions. Have I been? No. Why? Because the present incumbent seems to think it's not important. In fact, I don't think he's been at all. So that's what the reports say. So I thought I should follow the precedent set by Mr. Farage. But I might turn up. I might not. I'm a busy guy.
2: Yeah, you got things to do. Well, I'm so glad, Count Binface, that in the midst of that busy schedule, you set aside some time to come back on our show. It's always a pleasure. Thank you.
3: The pleasure is all mine. Thank you so much to you, the wonderful humans of Canada. Well done in the World Cup. Hard luck. I was rooting for you all. And I say that to every country that interviews me.
2: I thought you might. Thank you, Count.
3: Well done. Lovely.
0: We reached Count Binface, whose real name may or may not be John Harvey, and probably isn't. I don't know why I said that, in London.

0: On Monday, Carly Spencer finally confronted the mysterious figure from the World Security Bureau, or WSB, known only as Z. Carly wanted the WSB to release her daughter, Agent Jocelyn Jacks, who'd been injured in a firefight. But Z wouldn't budge. That is when she slapped him, and he stared back at her for slightly too long.
1: An oversight. I'll have your name added to the list of approved visitors.
2: I don't want to be added to the list. I want my daughter back.
1: Then let me put this in language that you will understand. That ain't gonna happen.
0: And commercial. Now, when I was younger, I watched Another World and The Young and the Restless. So I have a question about that scene from General Hospital. Why does an international spy agency play a central role on a show that I assumed was about a hospital? I'm not alone in having questions about General Hospital. Over the last couple of weeks, avid General Hospital watchers also had questions about General Hospital. One in particular, the guy playing Z, is that John Oliver, the British comedian, the guy from Last Week Tonight on HBO? But why? Well, Mr. Oliver explained why on the most recent episode of his show.
3: I simply offered my hypothetical acting abilities to any soap that would meet my terms, which were, I wanted to play a character with a ridiculous name, I wanted a juicy storyline like murder or slapping, and I wanted a dramatic close-up of my face.
0: Now, it turns out two soap operas met his strict conditions, Days of Our Lives, which will air his episodes later this summer, and General Hospital, which gave him the ridiculous name Z, gave him a juicy storyline that had both murder and slapping, and featured multiple uncomfortably long close-ups of his face. From that clip, it looks like he pulled it off, which personally I found exciting insofar as it opened the door for me to realize my lifelong dream of threatening Victor Newman on YNR. So I reached out, but the response was not encouraging.
1: Let me put this in language that you will understand. That ain't gonna happen.
0: Here are the Jarmels with A Little Bit of Soap.

0: From 1961, the Jarmels with A Little Bit of Soap.
1: We are going to take a quick break now. When we return, Rogers shuts down 6 news and sports radio stations across Canada. A Calgary MP tells us the timing of the announcement just added insult to injury.
0: And where there's smoke, a woman in Gander, Newfoundland and Labrador, is lucky to be alive after narrowly escaping from a house fire, thanks to the bravery of her neighbor.
1: Stay tuned. I'm Neil Kirksall.
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0: 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Coming up in half an hour, it's Commotion.
4: I'm Rad Simon Blaise, sitting in for Alamine Abdel Mahmoud. Have you ever had dinner with a couple who seem like they hate each other? That's the premise of Olivia Wilde's new film, The Invite. It's awkward, it's tense, and it's very funny. The group chat's here to get into that.
5: From CBC News, The World This Hour, I'm Neil Herland. The candidate for U.S. Senate who was accused of rape is dropping out of the race. Tonight, Graham Plattner is ending his campaign in the state of Maine. In a video statement on the platform X, Plattner spoke about the pressure he faced from his fellow Democrats.
6: They are not going to let us have it. Not if it's me. And so we're suspending campaign operations. I want to make clear, though, I intend to file my paperwork to withdraw.
5: Plattner says his decision to stop running is not an admission of guilt. Earlier this week, a woman said Plattner raped her. The Democratic Socialist also faced another scandal last year when it came out that he got a Nazi symbol tattooed on his chest. He had it covered up with a new tattoo and said he didn't realize what the symbol meant. The United States is launching new airstrikes tonight against Iran, sparking retaliatory Iranian fire targeting Bahrain, Kuwait, and Qatar. Earlier today, U.S. President Donald Trump said the ceasefire is over. Trump spoke in Turkey after the NATO summit wrapped up. He says more talks with Iran would likely be a waste of time.
7: Based on their actions over the last week or two, they're not doing a service to the people. And I think more than anything else is I got to know him, and I'm not sure I want to make a deal with him.
5: Prime Minister Mark Carney could be returning from the NATO talks with more than just defense deals. Turkish President Recep Erdogan presented each alliance leader with an engraved handgun. Global Affairs Canada said Carney's gift is being transferred to the RCMP for decommissioning, adding that the ammunition was left in Turkey. A senior government official tells CBC that the government will find an appropriate place for the gift, possibly at a museum. The Mounties say they've located a charter boat that sank off Richmond, B.C. late last month. Today they also announced one of the four people rescued from the water died of their injuries. Michelle Gassoub reports.
8: The death toll in the deadly boat sinking 10 days ago has climbed. Richmond RCMP confirmed one person who was rescued on June 28th has now died. Six others are still missing and presumed drowned. RCMP confirmed they were in their 20s and 30s and lived in West Vancouver, Richmond, Toronto, and Washington State. One was a Chinese citizen. Corporal Frank Bryson defended the RCMP's delay in releasing more information to the public.
9: Not a typical call on land, so there was just a lot of moving parts, multiple agencies, so we're just doing the best we can.
8: Bryson said the boat has been located by an underwater recovery team. No bodies were found near its resting place on the seabed around 153 meters underwater. So far, RCMP have not been able to access the inside of the vessel. A remote underwater vehicle will be used to continue the search. Michelle Gassoub, CBC News, Vancouver.
5: Communities in western Manitoba along the Assiniboine River are bracing for flooding. Tonight, water levels are rising. Karen Pauls reports.
10: Megan Bloyan and her husband are cleaning flood water and sewage out of their basement.
11: Very overwhelming.
10: They live in St. Lazare near the Saskatchewan-Manitoba border. It's where the Qu'Appelle River flows into the Assiniboine, which is flooding after a month of repeated record rainfall.
11: We're kind of on an island now.
10: Meanwhile, people downstream in Brandon are preparing for what could be record levels of water by the weekend. Crews shoring up permanent dikes and setting up rows of super sandbags. Brandon Mayor Jeff Fawcett says there's no evacuation order yet, but...
11: As a precaution, residents are encouraged to prepare an emergency go bag containing identification, medications, essential documents, clothing, chargers, and any necessary medical or mobility equipment.
10: Fawcett is also asking people to make arrangements for their pets. Karen Pauls, CBC News, Winnipeg.
5: And that is your World This Hour. I'm Neil Herland.
1: And now the BC forecast on the North Coast. Periods of rain Thursday with a high of 12. Highs up to 19 with sunshine and strong winds in the Peace. In the central interior, including Prince George, a mix of sun and cloud with a high of 19 as well. Highs around 30 degrees with sun and cloud Thursday in the Kootenays. In the southern interior, including Kelowna, mainly sunny and hazy with a high of 31. And for Metro Vancouver, Greater Victoria and the Fraser Valley, a mix of sun and cloud with highs around 23.
12: Hello again and welcome back. I'm Neil Kirksall.
13: And I'm Chris Howden. This is As It Happens, the Wednesday edition, part two. Coming up.
12: End transmission. Rogers shuts down six radio stations across Canada. Surprise closures that a Calgary MP says are coming despite years of government support.
13: Ill fate. A Palestinian doctor held in Israel since December 2024 says he was severely beaten after appealing his detention and now fears for his life.
12: And we'll try to make sense and nonsense of a particularly confounding newsflash that signals how high finance keeps hitting new lows. Stay tuned.

0: Calgarians trying to tune into Flames games on Sportsnet 960 next season will find nothing but static. Rogers is shutting down six sports and news radio stations in Calgary, Vancouver, Halifax, and Kitchener. 230 jobs are gone. Rogers blames the cuts on declining audiences and inadequate advertising revenue. Rob Kerr was a longtime host on Sportsnet 960. He told the CBC the news is hitting his former colleagues hard.
1: Utter shock and disbelief. I'm not sure how you handle these things properly, but it was very awkward and very uncomfortable. And, I think they're angry. We get into this business for a lot of reasons, but not to make money. We get into this business because we love it. We love the opportunity. We love the idea of it. And unfortunately, it's not a two-way street. That love isn't normally repaid. Tough day, and you can understand some aren't taking it well.
0: Conservative MP Michelle Rempel-Garner released a statement today slamming the Rogers cuts. We reached her in Calgary.
2: Michelle Rempel-Garner, a Rogers employee, told our CBC News colleagues that they found out they were going to be out of work when they tuned into their radio station on the way to work, and they just heard a recorded message. What do you think of the way this was handled?
3: Well, I mean, I also heard that the cuts happened as Rogers was hosting a fairly swanky stampede party. I heard from someone who was there, and apparently there was an oyster bar. So this is not, it's a deeply undignified way to treat employees, and especially because Rogers, has a lot of benefit. They get a lot of benefits, and they're supposed to act in the public interest. And right now we're in the middle of a debate about how to strengthen unity in Canada, and shutting off radio stations that provide a vital platform to tell the stories of people in my community in Calgary, while receiving benefits specifically to do that, is deeply concerning.
2: What are you hearing, if anything, so far, this is so fresh, from your constituents there?
3: Actually, I have had quite a bit of traffic in my inbox today. I just refute the notion that people don't listen to the radio. That's just not true. For example, the Fan 960 was the home of the Flames. I also understand that the Flames weren't given a heads up. It's a station that everybody in Calgary knows about. And then, of course, News Talk 660 was a forum for sharing local stories to the Calgary community. So it's something that we're hearing about. Like, these are platforms that have been an integral part of the community. They, transcend politics. They're really about sharing the stories and the culture of our community, keeping people up to date on the news, a source of journalism, and people are angry about it.
2: Rogers Sports and Media, we should say, speaking to what you were saying there, in a statement to CBC News said audiences are in steep decline. The revenue just wasn't there for these stations. We hear this often with these kinds of cuts, obviously. Rogers has said the recent audiences for sports radio in Vancouver and Calgary had average audiences of just over 2,000 people. Is there something to that, though? I mean, given that people can stream games, on league sites, there are other sorts of podcasts and sources for this information, that the industry has changed and people are taking, their attention elsewhere while still getting information about their teams. Is that part of the reality?
3: Well, I don't think there would be anybody who would be in your shop that would make that argument for CBC Radio, right? I know for a fact that CBC Radio reaches rural and remote communities. And when we talk about the legitimate problem that I don't think anybody could argue about news deserts in Canada, these local stations are factually a critical platform for telling local stories, for sharing news in communities that aren't Toronto. Let's just be honest about it.
2: What would you like to see Minister Joly or the federal government do at this point?
3: Great question. So my colleague Adam Chambers, who serves as our official shadow minister for industry, he sits on that standing committee. He's asked for four measures from the federal government specifically related to the review of the Rogers-Shaw merger, which had specific compliance requirements, which we are now questioning whether or not those have been met in light of these cuts. He's asked the government to consider whether the CRTC, the main regulator, can impose a financial levy in the instance of surrendering a license This is, of course, the license for the radio broadcast, which could be set aside for new operators. I'll also say this. I know my colleague, who serves as the Shadow Minister for Heritage, has questions about whether or not Rogers is meeting its obligations under the funding that it receives specifically for local journalism. You know, taking my partisan hat off, we can find common ground on this. I would really like, I will be the first one to congratulate the Liberal government if they actually hold Rogers to account on this. It's just ridiculous.
2: Is there a difference between the stations that we're talking about and a local newspaper, in your view, or do they all have the same level of significance and connection and information for audiences?
3: Well, I think, you know, over the last decade plus, we have seen a migration away from like physical print media to online content. But at the end of the day, this is about making sure that we have a diversity of voices in a diversity of the regions of the country, covering news and sharing stories in every region of the country, right? And I think what's happened in the last 10 years is, rather than trying to ensure that journalists and operators that provide news and share these stories, and I like, for example, sports coverage, instead of trying to help them migrate into new mediums, what we've seen is big operators like Rogers, who are able to pay for expensive lobbyists, they've just tried to become protectionists in a way to protect former operating models that don't necessarily work anymore. And I think, you know, I would just implore the federal government to look at the reality of how people consume the news today and make sure that when they're giving preferential regulations or funding to big operators and legacy operators like Rogers, that they're not doing so at the expense of journalists who are trying their best to alleviate the problem of news deserts. And certainly when operators like Rogers, I think that they've acted in bad faith here, given the fact that they get this treatment from the federal government. They need to hold these companies to account to their obligations that they have under those benefits. And that's what we will be pushing for throughout the summer. And if we don't see movement from the federal government into the fall, when the House returns, this is not a one-day fight. And if, you know, Rogers lobbyists are listening to this today, this is not going away in 24 hours. They can rest assured of that.
2: Michelle Rempel-Garner, I appreciate your time. Thank you.
3: Thank you so much for having me.
0: We reached Conservative MP Michelle.

0: it in the shed, and heard my neighbor singing out. There was a fire across the street. Someone's house was on fire. So at that point, I just took off towards the house and passed by the people that was gathered on the street. And I noticed there was a man on the step there, and he looked pretty confused. So I basically went up to get him down off the steps, and he told me that his girlfriend was still in the house. So, I mean, there's no way possible. I was thinking I'd get in that house because the smoke was just towering outside. I had to look through the door and out of the eaves of the house. So I sung out a few times, no response, and I crawled down and looked in under the smoke, and I could just see her legs from her knees down, right? I couldn't see nothing else. So I left my shirt up over my mouth, nose with one hand, and proceeded into the house, and I grabbed her by one hand, and she didn't come. My hand just slipped off hers, right? So then I dropped my shirt from my other hand and reached in and grabbed her from underneath her arms and got her up and brought her out of the house and took in a few gulps of smoke while I was doing it, but got her right to the step, and the paramedics come there then and took it the rest of the way.
1: What was going through your mind when you looked at the smoke pouring out and went in there anyway?
0: Actually, it wasn't a lot going through my mind. I just had to get in and save that lady. And first of all, I was just going up to talk to the gentleman to get him off the step. But when he said his girlfriend was still on the side, well, then when I looked in and seen her, never even dawned on me. I just had to go in and get her.
1: Were you afraid, or did you not have time to be afraid?
0: I wasn't afraid. It takes a lot to scare me, actually. But it never even come to my mind, actually, being scared. Until after I got out, I thought about it, you know. But
1: what about your family? After you did this and you went in and risked your own health and safety, what did they say to you?
0: They were pretty good. My fiancé said, Trevor, you shouldn't have done that. We're getting married Saturday. But anyway, no, all is good.
1: You're getting married this coming Saturday?
0: This Saturday, yeah.
1: Well, congratulations.
0: Yeah, thank you.
1: And what have you heard from your friends and neighbors now since this weekend?
0: Same thing. You're here. All that was really nothing. I'd do it again tomorrow. Hopefully, I never get a chance to do it again, but I would. And this is who I am. Like I said, I try to help everybody out that I can. And this world's cruel and mean, and always was, always will be. So try to do what you can for everybody. And it was just simple. Not had to run into a burning house now, but even buy some little coffee, it could make your day, right? So I think that's what it's all about, being kind to each other.
2: That was Trevor Green of Gander, Newfoundland and Labrador, speaking with the CBC's Leanne Power.

0: When Dr. Hassam Abu Safia said goodbye to his lawyer last week, he said he believed it would be for the final time. The director of Gaza's Kamal Adwan Hospital has been held in Israel since December 2024 without charge. The moment of his detention was documented in an image of him walking through rubble toward Israeli tanks wearing a white lab coat. After their most recent visit, his lawyer said he could barely recognize the physician and that he fears for his client's life. Dr. Abu Safia says he was severely beaten shortly after appearing via video link at a Supreme Court appeal hearing challenging his detention. The Israel Prison Service has rejected that account, and now a UN inquiry is joining the call for him to be released. Tirza Leibowitz is the executive director of Physicians for Human Rights Israel, which has been trying to get Dr. Abu Safia and 13 other detained Gazan doctors released. We reached her in Jerusalem.
1: Tirza, have you heard anything about the doctor, how he's doing since last week?
2: We've heard only one thing, and that is the state responding to the petition to release all 14 doctors, among them and Dr. Abu Safia. In the state's response today, or more correctly, last night, the state claimed that Dr. Abu Safia was examined by medical personnel several times since he was moved to the underground facility, Rakefet, where he's currently detained. However, they say there isn't an indication that his life is in danger. Mm-hmm. And our response is that precisely this response is what is giving us serious concern about the condition of Dr. Abu Safia. We have not heard what these examinations

0: were about, what the result is, and there was absolutely no addressing the severe physical marks, the assault marks, and all the other medical issues that we pointed at.
1: Yeah, how I was going to ask how what the state is saying lines up with what the doctor's lawyer saw.
0: So it doesn't line up. In other words, the sworn affidavit of the lawyer included a report about severe visible injuries to the face, to the eyes, to the ears, the fact that the doctor repeatedly lost consciousness, was on the verge of falling aside. It took for him a long time to be able to speak at all, that he actually didn't recognize the doctor, and he's seen him on a number of visits. So none of this was addressed in the state's response. The state further in its response also is asking the court to dismiss the petition summarily, in other words, without any hearing, which of course we're objecting to. Because if at all, with the situation of Dr. Abu Sufia, in which the allegations of this escalation in the assault against him actually happened when he is challenging his detention, that is giving us worry about all the other doctors.
1: He was appealing his detention to the Supreme Court, and then he says that he alleges that he was put in solitary confinement and beaten after he made that appeal. Ultimately, Supreme Court upheld the continuation of his detention until at least October 2026. When his lawyer did see him and speak with him, what did the doctor say about what he thought his future held?
0: So first, I think it's also important to note that he was very afraid to talk. And he said so to the lawyer. He shared with the lawyer the beatings that he experienced every day since being moved to the facility, being beaten by batons, by hammer, by four or five of the prison service personnel. He actually said his goodbyes to his family and stated his fear that this would be the last time for such a visit.
1: What kind of evidence have you seen to back up Israel's claim that his release would pose a security threat? Or, you know, just even the Times of Israel recently described Dr. Abu Sufia as a quote, you know, Hamas doctor. That was in a headline. What kind of evidence has been brought forward to try to substantiate those kinds of claims, that kind of language?
0: These claims are familiar claims with regard to, in fact, with regard to hospital infrastructure. All hospitals have been charged with housing terror cells, and there hasn't been evidence of that. And with regard to Dr. Abu Sufia, I want to remind us that he has been in detention since December 2024. So we're talking about close to 2 years. In all of these 2 years, the state has not found it appropriate to indict or to charge Dr. Abu Sufia with anything. If there was anything to charge him with, that would have been done. So that's my answer.
1: Given, Tirza, what has already happened in Israel's courts, what other avenues do you have left?
0: So the first thing that we did, and we're doing right now, and I'm doing right now on this program with you, is we need to change the equation. In other words, the Israeli authorities now have even less of a motivation. That's a concern for someone who has witnessed both the attacks in Gaza, in the hospital, and reported about these, and now has been witnessing and experiencing abuse in the detention centers. The concern is that the Israeli authorities will not want to release the doctor and others in his situation. And what we are doing is, first of all, to shine a light on these people. And we've now, in a matter of just 1 or 2 days, we have submitted a number of requests, both to the Israeli authorities and to the courts, first of all, for an independent medical review. We've turned to the ICRC, to carry out its mandate. And the Israeli Supreme Court just recently has decided in favor, in other words, against the state's attempt or prevention of the ICRC from entering. So this has to happen. Mm-hmm. And there are now, I would say, hundreds of thousands and more, I would say even millions of people around the world for whom Dr. Abu Sifia is a household name. And that is important. That is protection. All these steps, we hope, provide initial protection. And what we're trying to do is we will continue with the, as much as possible, with the petition to release all 14 doctors.
1: Tirza, thank you for this.
0: Thank you very much.
2: Tirza Leibowitz is the executive director of Physicians for Human Rights Israel. She's in Jerusalem.

0: A hunting tool, snow goggles, stitched and carved nearly a century ago, netting needles. For decades, all of those sat in a collection at the Royal Ontario Museum in downtown Toronto. Now, for the first time in generations, they're back in the Naskapi Nation of Kawawachikamach in northern Quebec, on loan for a month while the community holds its summer camp. For the next few weeks, kids between the ages of 5 and 11 will learn about the artifacts and how to recreate some of them. Louise Natuapio is the chief of the Naskapi Nation.
1: It was like a mix of emotion, like excitement and wonder and amazed that like they're back home in the territory. And it was just an amazing experience. One of the elders talked about the artifacts, like each item we went, we took out each item and passed it out and we showed the elders of each item. And there was one elder who knew most of them. And he said that the other elders in the room were younger than him, but he was the oldest. And he said he's the last one alive of his group.
2: So he sort of remembers those types of objects or growing up with some of them.
1: Yes, yeah. There was one, there's like a snow goggles. There were goggles in there. And he said they used to use them in a certain time of the year. Like in April, he said in spring, March and April, because people would get, I think like an irritation, eye irritations from the weather. And that's when they would have to make those goggles to use to protect their eyes from the wind and the sun.
2: Has there been any desire from the community about keeping items permanently or you know, talking about how they can be repatriated?
1: Yes, that's what the elders asked. Are they staying here for good? And we said we have to send them back, but it's an ongoing discussion which will take its natural course.
0: That's Louise Natuapio, the chief of the Naskapi Nation. She was speaking to the CBC's Rachel Watts.

And now an update from the As It Happens Financial Desk. When investors read the news on Monday, their hearts sank, or their hearts went up, or they basically stayed in the same place. The Reuters headline told the whole story, which is either bad or good, depending on which it is. That headline reads, quote, Kraken says Bonk deposits and withdrawals temporarily suspended due to incident affecting Bonk token, unquote. Obviously, an important thing to know for everyone who is in or on Kraken and anyone who does things or stuff involving Bonk. As we go to air, we can't elaborate on the Bonk Kraken situation. We're not entirely sure how Bonk is affecting Kraken, what impact Kraken is having on Bonk, whether Bonk and Kraken are real, and if so, what they are, and when the Bonk token will be fine again with Kraken. At this point, only one thing is certain. I'm going to stop talking about Kraken and Bonk now. We will not keep you posted on further developments. Here's Luna Lee with Confusion Song.

0: Luna Lee with Confusion Song, and that will bring us to the end of As It Happens for this Wednesday, July 8th.
1: As It Happens, we'll be back again for you tomorrow. I'm Neil Kirksall. Enjoy your evening.
0: And I'm Chris Howden. Good night.

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1: Okay, so everyone's talking about this new Olivia Wilde movie. It's a comedy called The Invite about two messy couples who pour out the wine, air out their grievances, and make things really, really awkward. I'm Rad Simon Place City Kid for Alameen Abdel Mahmoud. This is Commotion. Terry Hart and Adam Naiman, they're both here to get into this with me. Welcome back to the show, y'all.
2: Hello.
3: Good morning. Thanks for having me.
1: Good morning. Thank you for being here. So we are talking about The Invite. Stellar cast in this. You know, it's Olivia Wilde's directing it. She's starring in it opposite Seth Rogen, Penelope Cruz, Edward Norton. And I gotta say, we are gonna be getting into like spoilers. You know, there's stuff that's kind of hiding in plain sight in the trailer that we are gonna reveal, so you've been warned. So with that being said, let's have a listen to this.
4: There's something I've been wanting to talk to you about.
5: We also have something we wanted to talk to you about. We feel a very strong connection with you guys.
6: That is so nice. Thank you.
4: Yeah.
6: I'll say thank you, Joe.
4: Thank you. Very flattering.
1: Okay, so that was the trailer for The Invite. Terry, can you break down what is happening there? What is this movie about?
2: Sure can. We have a pretty unhappily married couple in Seth Rogen and Olivia Wilde. They invite their happier neighbors over for a dinner party. They don't know each other very well. And then things get revealed. Things are tense. Things are funny. Things are silly. Things are spicy. Things are sad. And that is the movie. There's a lot going on in this movie. And as much as spoilers might be talked about, this is a movie that you have to experience because it's about the emotion that you're having. So you could talk about all the plot points. The point is sitting with these people for the time and experiencing what they're experiencing.
1: Mm-hmm. And you know, like I can already get an idea of how you felt about this movie just from the way you're talking about it. And I understand you saw it all the way back in May in Show Canada.
2: Yeah, I saw it again yesterday to refresh my memory. And it's great. It's such a wonderful privilege when you get to see a movie twice and it plays a little bit differently. And this one certainly did that for me. I love this movie, in case anybody's wondering.
1: Yeah. Well, tell me more. Like, what made you love it? Like,
2: I think that it is so fun to sit down to a movie that is squarely for adults. It is not trying to be anything else. This is an adult movie talking about marriages. It feels really contemporary. There's a lot from the female point of view in these relationships. It is a really specific time in a marriage for the Olivia Wilde and Seth Rogen characters that I would think, you know, they have a child who's like 12. They've probably been married for like 15 years. And they're looking at their lives as a whole and saying, is this it? Are we responsible for each other's ennui? Are we responsible for each other's desires anymore? It talks about sex in a really interesting contemporary way that I think is about how people are now looking at sex and how sex is available to all of us in a different way than it was when these people at that age were coming up through their formative years, their coming of age years. So I just think it's really smart, great performances. Olivia Wilde directs the heck out of this movie. It's all shot in one space, but we see these glimpses of the subtle camera work of where our eyes are supposed to go, of the intimacy of the room, and then the pull back as wide as she can. I really think it's a great, great movie.
1: You know, just based on how much you said in this, I think it speaks to like how much you said there, describing like, you know, what you liked about the movie. I think it speaks to how much is packed into this movie, into that tiny space. Adam, how did you feel about The Invite?
3: I wish I liked it that much. It's definitely a movie for adults, which is also a matter of relativity now. I mean, you know, compared to a lot of what else is coming out, especially in the summer, it definitely stands out, which is how it's being packaged and how it's marketed. It's in a tradition that I think is a very honorable one. You know, I mean, I've read in interviews or people have talked about, you know, it's like Who's Afraid of Virginia Woolf, right? Which does not really have a female perspective in it. Like, this has a his and hers screenwriter team, which I think is very, you know, very important in terms of those dynamics. I agree with Terry that Olivia Wilde directs the hell out of it. And I think that she has to, because I think the script is very uneven, not just uneven in terms of, let's say, gender or point of view. I think it's uneven between things that are actually funny and things that are a little forced. I think it's uneven between perceptions that I can sort of like observe and relate to and think are very smart and things that feel pat. Mm-hmm. And in terms of sex in it, it's both deliberate and frustrating that this movie that is all about this is so timid to kind of show anything, which doesn't mean it should be a different movie, but it's another movie that's fundamentally about this kind of frustration and anxiety and curiosity about it, and then it is itself kind of sexless. For it to not be would make it a different movie. For the movie that it is, I still found somewhat frustrating and a little bit easy. I think it's a movie that comes right up to the edge of being really ruthless about the things that it wants to be about, and then partially because these are movie stars who carry their own aura and their own past around them, there are places where it sort of stops short. I don't think it's a bad film, but I think that it's a beneficiary right now of being so obviously, as Terry says, a movie for adults compared to the fact that movies are made now for, you know, the mental age of five.
1: That, you know, Minions.
3: Well, yeah, exactly. Although I like the movie references in Minions too. Yeah. But the, you know, I think it's a kind of mixed bag. And I think we're in a moment now where criticism doesn't allow movies to be mixed bags because everything has to be great or everything has to be bad. Everything has to be the movie we need right now or the movie that we don't need at all.
1: Yeah.
3: So to me, the most nostalgic thing about this movie is it's a movie that critics might actually want to write at length about if word count still actually existed for that, because there's a lot in it.
1: Yeah.
3: And even if it doesn't all work, it's all worth talking about, I
1: exactly.
3: think.
1: Exactly. So you want to say something?
2: Yeah, I just think like some of those things that are worth talking about. I mean, you could imagine, you know, essays on perimenopause coming out of this movie. You could imagine essays on, you know, pornography coming out of this. And the, you know, I like the fact that it was restrained in what we're seeing in sex, because I think it is the anti what is influencing these people and then not showing it in the movie. I think it was bold in that way.
1: I think, I mean, what's interesting is, I mean, first of all, that perimenopause thing, I want to get right back to that. Like, there's a whole monologue around that. But also, like, yeah, like, I agree with Adam in the sense that it's putting up a lot of provocative, interesting things, but then it does find easy exit ramps at certain points,
3: Sometimes.
1: Sometimes, yeah, yeah.
3: And it also trades on the actors in ways that, again, would be interesting to write about. I mean, having Seth Rogen, who's kind of the face, I don't know if we're allowed to criticize Seth Rogen's movies. I think he only just wants to be handed Emmys and the rest of it is just people being mean. But I mean, he's sort of such an early 2000s boys club Apatow coded, you know, like sex is terrifying in Apatow's movies. And now he's playing a guy who's middle aged. So like, how does that counterpunching work? How does that attitude work if you see them as, you know, is this what the couple from Knocked Up are going to be like in 15 years? Is this what the 40-year-old virgin is, you know, when they're actually 45, you know? I find that casting interesting. And Olivia Wilde acting in a film as a director, given the flack she's taken as a filmmaker, especially for the wrong project, for the last project, there's a lot of that in here.
1: I want to dig into that.
3: Her anxiety, her character's anxiety, her apologeticness, the way that she's worried about doing the wrong thing, keeping up appearances, I think that's specific to the story, but I sense a lot of the filmmaker in it. And the thing that I like the most about the movie is the way it is directed. It's a very well shot, constructed, put together movie that made me happy to see.
1: Let's dig into that just a bit, right? Because I mean, I think, like, you know, you referenced, you know, the experience of the last movie. Well, first of all, this is Olivia Wilde's third movie. Her first one being Booksmart, very critically acclaimed coming of age comedy. I know you and I, Adam, were not as enthused about that movie as everyone else.
2: I was very enthused.
1: I remember that. But then, and then comes Don't Worry, Darling, which had this like middling to mixed response, and beyond the response to the movie itself, which is this thriller starring Florence Pugh and Harry Styles, you had all this behind the scenes drama, right? The affair with Harry Styles and all whatever, like, you know, shady stuff was happening between these. The
2: I would
1: cast
2: change
1: and the
2: that
1: director.
2: Line. I don't think she had an affair with Harry Styles. I think she had a relationship with Harry Styles. That's a really important distinction.
1: Yeah, exactly. Thank you. So yeah, so there was that. So talk to me then. I mean, Adam, I'll start with you, like, about that evolution in terms of, like, her directing style, how she got to this point, why, what you're talking about when you see her in this.
3: Well, I see a lot of Don't Worry, Darling in this movie. They're both films about the roles that you kind of play in marriage and the expectations people have about relationships, maybe partners with ulterior motives or kind of wondering what you want. I mean, I think she gravitates towards that material. I thought that Booksmart was very broad. It had a lot of, like, surfaces to it and almost kind of no depth in terms of what it was about, especially politically. Like, I just found a lot of it kind of pandering. I wanted to like it as a female positive coming of age, best friend, distaff, Superbad, which is how it was marketed. But I don't much like Superbad either. You know? But I thought that Don't Worry Darling had some adult sophistication to it. I thought it got much worse reviews than it deserved. And a lot of that is the media around it. But it's also interesting. There's an interstitial piece in this, which is the episode of The Studio that Olivia Wilde did, which is Seth Rogen's show, where she is spoofing that idea, not just of herself as a problematic director, but like that female directors are not allowed to have control, period. The Studio is very funny in that episode where it's like, oh, you know, did she go full Fincher, right? Because we expect this of male auteurs and not of a female one. In fact, many women don't get to make a second film or third film, period. So that's, I think, an interesting kind of, you know, meta narrative coming into this movie. But then I just think she directs it well. She has a very good sense of space, works with the actors very smartly.
1: Yeah. You know, Terry, what's interesting now, I mean, carrying on from the directing style, but earlier Adam was also talking about the performance style and how you could project certain things about these people's careers. I mean, one thing is like, you know, taking the experience that Olivia Wilde had and bringing it into this movie, whether it's like subtly, whether it's just how she's working through the emotions of the story. Also what you said about Seth Rogen, who I think is fascinating in terms of how he weaponizes his cuddly sense of humor in this role. I mean, this is where, so like bringing all that in, like let's talk about this cast, because you do have this incredible cast. Like, what are you making of these performances?
2: I mean, it's brilliantly cast. I think that Penelope Cruz has two moments in the movie that are standout moments. One being a speech about perimenopause that she just looks straight down the barrel in Seth Rogen's soul and tells him about himself in like three lines. It's three words, I think. And it's really, really good. She also has a speech at the end of this movie about marriage and about kindness and about being mean to each other. That again, be careful who you go to see this movie with. If your relationship is maybe not rock solid, it might not be the movie for you. I think this is a movie that people are going to come out of and have some discomfort and have some cringe. So I think that Seth Rogen is obvious. Olivia Wilde is obvious. Penelope Cruz is spectacular. But Edward Norton, I mean, we've all watched Edward Norton for decades now. There's not been a moment that I have gotten like hot and flushed around Edward Norton. And there's something sexy about Edward Norton in this. I didn't know that was going to happen to me. And it did. He plays a character by the name of Hawk. And he's a super progressive, you know, woke character who is always trying to, like, you know, deliver people rooibos tea at the worst moment. And he's very, very funny in this. I think that we saw that comedy from Edward Norton in the Glass Onion series in a way that we maybe hadn't seen in previous roles. Maybe some of his work with Wes Anderson as well. But this seems to be like a moment for each of them in all of their careers, that all of these ideas that we have about them as actors have kind of crescendoed here in this movie. And that is a credit to the director, right? That is a credit to how she is directing them. That is a credit to who she cast here. And again, like, just to reiterate, I really did like Don't Worry Darling as well. And I have no doubt that the criticism around that movie is because she was in her sophomore movie as a female filmmaker. To Adam's point, most female filmmakers don't even get to make a second movie. And then she had the audacity to have a relationship with her young co-star, who also happens to be one of the biggest pop stars in the world. How dare she exist in that way? How dare she take up that space? So Olivia Wilde is not shrinking away from any of that. She is continuing to take up space, and I will continue to go and see what she makes and be a very big fan.
1: I love that. Adam, go ahead.
3: I want to pick up on something Terry said, which is be careful who you see the movie with. It's interesting. I was thinking today, it's an interesting double bill with Obsession.
2: I just saw Obsession last night.
3: Generationally, because I think for a lot of, I think you can watch Obsession if you're over 30. But I think if you're under 30, there's an awful lot of discourse about feeling perceived or not perceived or distorted by that film. And it's very, you know, weaponized, difficult gender politics. It's like one of the most deranged discourses I've seen in my life around Obsession.
1: Yeah.
3: And I think that the demographic for The Invite is slightly less extremely online. And it's a maybe different set of anxieties. But the two movies access something similar in the viewer, which is sitting there going, is this a movie about me? Or if it's not a movie about me, why is it not a movie about me? Or is this a movie about my partner? Or is this a movie about the couple who live next door? Like, this is the thing that I think is helping with its reception. This isn't about it being a good or a bad movie. It's a very spacious and suggestive movie, and that helps. You know, I think there's a lot that people can project in and a lot that people can extract out.
1: Mm-hmm. Well, you know, that's interesting because, I mean, when you're talking about like what people are seeing in this movie, what they like, you know, the things that they put, like that they are identifying certain things about that. You could whittle that down to point scoring. You know, I just want to help people be seen. But I think there's an aspect of it. Like when you talk about that perimenopause speech, this monologue that Penelope Cruz gives about perimenopause, about sex drives, that could be point scoring. That could have gone nowhere. But I do think it informs the relationship that Olivia Wilde has and the sourness in their relationship, because these things are all connected into what she is giving. I don't know. What do you think about that depiction of sex and how it handles that and goes into the intricacies of that?
2: It's also truth, right? Mm-hmm. Like that speech that Penelope Cruz makes about perimenopause is a speech that there's no woman under the age of 40 who's not going to relate to that. Mm-hmm. And there's no woman who hasn't looked in a man's eyes and talked about perimenopause and been looked at and been dismissed the way Seth Rogen tries to do that. So I do feel like it has a truth to it that is outside of the point of the box. Are we doing this? Are we doing that? I don't think this movie suffers from that. And I do think it is, again, as I said at the beginning, about this very specific time in marriage when we're looking at ourselves and at that age that we are at and saying, is this what my life is? Is this who my partner is? Are these the choices that I've made with this person, or are these the choices that I have made individually? And, you know, I don't want to spoil anything, but that to me is a big question of the movie, the individual responsibility outside of the marriage and what contributes to where we end up. And these people haven't ended up anywhere. They're in their very midlife. They've got a lot of life ahead of them. The question is it going to be with each other or not?
1: Right. Yeah. Listen, I want to talk to you guys about this forever, but unfortunately we are out of time. So we got to leave it there. Thank you both so much for being here.
2: Thanks, Rod.
3: Absolutely. Thank you for having us.
1: Terry Hart is an entertainment reporter with Super Channel and the host of the podcast, The Heart of It All. Adam Naiman is a film critic. He also teaches cinema studies at the University of Toronto. And The Invite is in theaters now with a wide release coming this Friday.

0: That's a bit of Sade with By Your Side, a song that plays a key role in the invite. I'm Rad Simon Palay, sitting in for Alamine Abdal Mahmoud. This is Kabotion. Okay, so we are in the off season for the NBA, but it's actually been a really eventful week in the world of basketball and a very emotional time for Toronto Raptors fans. And our friend Morgan Campbell, he is here to tell us what is going on. Welcome back, Morgan.
1: Always good to be here. And if you're a new sports fan, welcome to the NBA offseason. And the NBA is the only sport where the offseason transactions generate probably more drama than the in-season action. So welcome, Red.
0: Thank you. Thank you for having me here. Well, listen, I think we do have to kick things off with this.
2: You got to be aware of the inbounder here if you're Philly.
3: It's off to Leonard, defended by Simmons. Is this the dagger? No! Beam! Series! Toronto has won!
0: So, Morgan, people tell me that is still one of the greatest sporting moments in this country's history. Of course, that is when Kawhi Leonard hit the Game 7 buzzer beater that sent the Toronto Raptors to the 2019 NBA Finals when they, of course, took the championship. And, of course, after that season, Kawhi went on to play for the LA Clippers for 7 years. But a few days ago, we learned that Kawhi is coming back to Toronto. So, Morgan, like, what is happening here? How did this news get to you?
1: You have this way of asking a multi-layered question. Like, it's just normal. And so, top level, yes, Kawhi Leonard is on his way back to Toronto. He has been traded here for the second time in his career. The first time was before the 2018-19 season, under very similar circumstances, in the sense that the Raptors traded DeMar DeRozan, who was their best player, their number one option on offense at the time, because they felt they needed an upgrade at the premium scorer position to make the leap from playoff team to championship team. Fast forward 6 years. My math is not good. 7 years. 8 years. 18, 19. Sorry. So fast forward 8 years. The Raptors have been through their denouement, their little rebuild. So now they're a playoff team again. And what better way to make the leap from playoff team to championship contender than to once again trade your number one scoring option, who this past season was Brandon Ingram, trade him for a resurgent Kawhi Leonard, who's coming off the best offensive season of his career. At age 34, turning 35, with all these knee injuries in his past. But there are subplots, and I suspect you want to ask me about the subplots.
0: I do. I mean, because here's the thing. Like, I, even as someone who is not really a sports guy, I'm not really watching, I feel the love the city has for Kawhi Leonard, right? Like, I feel that there is, you know, he has a special place in fans' hearts. But yeah, there is this disclaimer, because he's coming here with some serious baggage. So
1: Two disclaimers,
0: okay. So give it to us. Give us the subplot.
1: Disclaimer number one is the standard Toronto versus Los Angeles sports rivalry that Toronto tends to wind up on the losing side of, whether it's the Argos losing Rocket Ismail to the Raiders way back in the day, whether it's the Blue Jays losing to the Dodgers last season, whether it's Drake losing to Kendrick Lamar 2 years ago. And here's Kawhi Leonard. He comes here the first time to Toronto, not by choice. He gets traded here, plays one season, and then he's a free agent, and he can choose to come back to the city where he led the team to an NBA title and where people made it very, very clear that we were willing to trade all of our dignity for a few more seasons of Kawhi Leonard. And Kawhi said, no thanks, I'm going back to LA. Mm. So on the one hand, it's a reunion, it's a reminder of the championship season. But on the other hand, it is also a reminder that Kawhi has never chosen to come to Toronto. he always comes here by force. Now, in the last year, if you've been following the Pablo Torre Finds Out podcast, you have also learned that Kawhi Leonard, and I'm gonna give the Coles Notes version here, is that essentially Pablo Torre has been able to find out that the Los Angeles Clippers had this not very elaborate scheme to pay Kawhi Leonard outside the NBA salary cap, because the NBA mandates how much you can spend on the roster salary, and then also the various salary slots are capped, and Kawhi was making as much as you can make. And they got very creative. So basically they set him up with a with a company called Aspiration. So this is your endorsement deal. It's going to be $7 million a year, but you don't have to do anything. You just collect the money. And apparently the way it looks is that Clippers owner Steve Ballmer was implicated in this. Now, the Toronto Star has also reported that when Kawhi Leonard was negotiating with the Raptors during free agency 7 years ago, that he and his representative, Dennis Thompson, who was his uncle, were like, through the representative was like, look, we need you all to pay us above and beyond what the salary cap says. So we want equity in one of these other MLSC franchises, or we want some type of endorsement deal that we don't got to do anything for. We just sign our name on the contract and you give us the money. And the Raptors, which was their right and their duty and the responsibility, they said, no, we can't do that. And all of a sudden he washes up in LA. So now if you are the Raptors, you are the aggrieved party in this transaction, because all you ever did was stick to the rules. And then the team that wins him is the team that's willing to break the rules. So now, this thing has been the cloud hanging over Kawhi Leonard all season. Now he comes back to Toronto. And so now, conveniently too, his uncle is not representing him anymore. Mm-hmm. He has a new agent named Harrison Gaines, and they are negotiating a contract extension with the Raptors. So Kawhi Leonard is sort of signaling on his way in that he plans to be here for more than one season. But what we don't know is what happens with all of that outside the salary cap payment scandal baggage, because that is the biggest scandal in the NBA in recent years that doesn't have to do with gambling.
0: Oh my God. So can I tell you, like, this is, I'm here for this drama. As someone who does not watch basketball, I am absolutely here for it. Now, look, I want to talk to you about so much more, because it's not just the Kawhi Leonard news. There is also news about Kyle Lowry, but we are running out of time here to get into that. So what I'm going to do, Morgan, is can you stick around with me and we'll talk about that further? Okay. 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We are at Commotion CBC. Morgan, thank you for being here. Morgan Campbell is a senior contributor at CBC Sports in Toronto. I'm Rad Simon Place, sitting in for Elamine Abdel Mahmoud. 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
12: In 1989, Conservative Environment Minister Lucien Bouchard told David Suzuki that when it comes to climate change, if we don't move now, it will be a disaster. 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
13: From CBC News, The World This Hour, I'm Neil Herland. The U.S. military has launched another round of strikes on Iran tonight, making good on President Donald Trump's threats to hit back even harder. These are the worst clashes between the U.S. and Iran since the two countries agreed to stop fighting last month, Paul Hunter reports.
14: The back and forth underlining the on again, off again fighting between Iran and the U.S. is on again.
15: They're scum. They're sick people. They're led by sick people.
14: At the NATO conference in Turkey, U.S. President Donald Trump suggesting the interim agreement to end the war with Iran might well be over.
15: As far as I'm concerned, it's just a waste of time dealing with them. They're liars.
14: He also underlined he does not think this latest battling will reignite a full-fledged war.
16: No, I don't think it's going to start again. I think it's going to go very quickly. They hit a couple of ships, and so we hit them much harder. When they hit, we hit 10 times harder. You know, we hit much harder than they do.
14: Says Iran, the earlier U.S. strikes overnight were a, quote, blatant act of aggression. Iranian media reporting should things escalate, Iran would close the Strait of Hormuz. Again, Paul Hunter, CBC News, Washington.
13: Graham Plattner is ending his campaign for the U.S. Senate. The Democratic candidate was running in the state of Maine, but this week a woman accused him of raping her.
17: We believe that for the movement to continue, it can't be made. And for that reason, we are suspending campaign operations. This is incredibly difficult because I know that some will think it's an admission of guilt, and it most certainly is not.
13: Plattner making the announcement tonight on the platform X. Fellow Democrats were pressuring him to drop out of the race for U.S. Senate. Alberta Premier Danielle Smith says the owners of Facebook, Instagram, and WhatsApp will build their first Canadian data center in the province. It will be located northeast of Edmonton. Smith says Meta will invest $13 billion into building the facility. She says it will be done with the environment in mind.
18: Meta's Sturgeon data center will use a closed-loop liquid cooling system with dry cooling that requires no operational water use for cooling. Water use at the site will be limited to domestic uses, fire protection, and equipment maintenance, with all approvals required under the Alberta's Water Act.
13: Smith says the project will create 3,000 construction jobs and 300 operational jobs. She adds it's expected to generate $250 million a year in royalties, taxes, and fees. One of the four people rescued after a chartered fishing boat sank off BC's lower mainland last month has died in hospital. Six other people are still missing and presumed dead. Tanya Fletcher reports.
19: We know there were 10 people on board at the time. Four survivors were pulled from the water when that boat began to sink. Most of them were treated and released from the hospital since then, but one has now died. We know it was a 28-year-old Chinese woman living in Seattle. The six others on board, including the captain, remain missing. They are presumed drowned. Also new, RCMP have now identified the boat. It's named the Top Ocean, a 2017 Kingfisher model, and it's operated by a company called Top Vancouver Fishing Charter. The sunken boat is 153 meters deep. That's over 500 feet. RCMP dive teams did locate the wreckage on Monday using underwater drones. They say it's too deep for divers to go down that far, but the drone did get a good look around the seabed, around the boat. It didn't spot any bodies, and RCMP say it's entirely possible they're all still inside the wreckage. Tanya Fletcher, CBC News, Vancouver.
13: Air Canada has announced its new boss.
20: Bonjour, je suis Anko van der Werf. Je suis originaire des Pays-Bas.
13: Anko van der Werf will take over the post in January. His appointment follows the resignation of Michael Russo, who was criticized for his poor French skills. Van der Werf speaks English and French. And that is your World This Hour. For CBC News, I'm Neil Herland.
21: And now the BC forecast on the North Coast. Periods of rain Thursday with a high of 12. Highs up to 19 with sunshine and strong winds in the Peace. In the central interior, including Prince George, a mix of sun and cloud with a high of 19 as well. Highs around 30 degrees with sun and cloud Thursday in the Kootenays. In the southern interior, including Kelowna, mainly sunny and hazy with a high of 31. And for Metro Vancouver, Greater Victoria and the Fraser Valley, a mix of sun and cloud with highs around 23.
22: 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I'm Nala Ayed.
23: Global warming, if you look at it, if you want to set up real solutions, you have to change our way of life.
22: That's former Conservative Environment Minister Lucien Bouchard speaking to David Suzuki back in 1989.
23: And if we don't move now, there will be a disaster. We are dealing with the survival of the species. And I don't want to be to scare people, but we all know that it is a question of great, great emergency.
22: Lucien Bouchard was one of the featured voices in David Suzuki's 1989 series called It's a Matter of Survival.
0: I'm David Suzuki. We have just over 10 years until the end of the century. Those 10 years will determine if and how we will exist on this planet. You will make that decision. It's a matter of survival.
22: While David Suzuki is known mostly as the host of CBC TV's The Nature of Things, his radio series was astonishingly prescient. The Intergovernmental Panel on Climate Change predicts that within the next 10 years, the global temperature will have increased by at least 1.5 degrees Celsius from pre-industrial levels. In 2023, we broadcast a retrospective of David Suzuki's radio work. This is the second episode from that series.
0: The signs that the climate is becoming unstable are all around us. Scientists say that this warming trend is the result of human activity that is putting more carbon dioxide, methane, chlorofluorocarbons, into the atmosphere. Like a pane of glass in a greenhouse, these molecules let sunlight in, but prevent heat from escaping into outer space by reflecting it back to Earth. It's not something for us to worry about in the future. We've got to worry right now, because it's becoming obvious that the first casualty in this altered world is the global food supply. Mick Kelly is an atmospheric scientist at the University of East Anglia in England.
1: At present, the temperature of the planet is higher than it's been since records began. And the concern is that over the next 50, 60 years, temperatures may rise by 2, 3, possibly 4 degrees Celsius. And that's a change in climate on the scale that brought the planet out of the last ice age, but it's going to occur in decades rather than millennia. So the next few years really are a critical period. We're breaking records already as far as global temperature is concerned. Any further warming is going to push us beyond the limits of natural variability, and that's when we can expect to see the first substantial impacts. In the United States, for example, it's been estimated that a 1 degree rise in temperature would reduce wheat yields by around 10%. Now, we're talking about a 3 or 4 degree rise in temperature, so we're reaching the point where we're almost halving productivity there.
0: A 1 degree increase doesn't sound like much, especially compared to temperature changes between day and night. But even a 1 degree average increase means far more hotter days and warmer nights. And plants, especially agricultural crops, have been selected to tolerate a limited range of temperature extremes. One study in 1986 by the Council of Scientific Unions predicted a 1 degree increase in temperature, if accompanied by a 10% decrease in rainfall, could reduce wheat yields by 25%. The message from all this is that we don't understand at all the effect of climate warming. But there are serious threats right now to our food supply. We hardly think beyond the supermarket when it comes to food. We sit and read about other parts of the world that have too little food. I guess we feel protected. But that will end, says Lester Brown of the World Watch Institute.
2: What we're seeing overall is a loss of momentum in the growth of world food output. That loss of momentum has been brought into focus by a poor monsoon in India in the summer of 87 and by a severely drought-reduced harvest in North America in the summer of 1988. At the beginning of 1989, world grain stocks are at about the lowest level since the years immediately following World War II. It now looks as though that even with normal weather in the world, with a reasonably good crop, we will not be able to rebuild depleted grain stocks. When the next drought comes, there will be a frantic scramble among the 100 or so importing countries for grain supplies. In 1988, for the first time in history, the United States did not produce enough grain to satisfy its own needs. The next time that happens with depleted world grain supplies, world grain prices are likely to double or triple. No one knows, because never since North America's emerged as the world's breadbasket has the United States not had exportable grain supplies.
1: It's a very worrying portent of what might occur as global warming develops, because the drying out of the continental interiors, the United States, parts of Canada, is one of the most definite predictions that our numerical models have given to us. So I think the consequences are extremely serious. And if we look 10 years hence to a point when, well, one climate model is predicting drought of this nature six times every decade, if we get to that point, then food security is going to be a serious problem worldwide.
0: That was atmospheric scientist Mick Kelly. With the threat of droughts becoming more frequent in North America as the climate heats up, the food security problem may be the first one we face. Paul Ehrlich has an ominous warning.
3: There are some people who seem to have the idea that places like Canada and the United States can remain islands of affluence in a sea of misery. It's just not going to work that way. As people around the world get more hungry and more desperate, they're going to come pounding on our doors. There's going to be a flow of ecological refugees that's going to be very difficult to stem. So you can just forget about the idea that we're going to live happily while they go down the drain. Our fates are intimately tied up with their fates, and we're either going to save the world or we're not going to save ourselves. We can't just save ourselves and let them go.

0: How did we get to this critical point in time? Graham DeCary is chairman of the history department at Concordia University in Montreal. Can history give us any clues?
1: It's been a long time developing, you know. The whole Western tradition is that nature is something ugly and dangerous, something to be feared. And what you have to do is just roll over it. We got a warning of what we were doing, I guess, in the 1930s. Those were the years of the Depression, of course, but in the West, it wasn't just the Depression. It wasn't just that you couldn't sell wheat. The problem was you couldn't grow it. And that was because there was about 10 years of drought. Now, drought had happened before in the West, and the West had somehow come through it. Well, the difference now was that all the natural cover was gone from the West. In just, three generations of farming, we'd stripped off all of that natural cover so that in this drought, the protection was gone, the soil blew away. Maybe we would have taken the warning, but in 1939, we found ourselves in a war. And, you know, coming out of the 30s, out of 10 years of depression, 6 years of war, there were all those years of things that we'd wanted deferred, that we hadn't been able to have. Now we could have anything, we could do anything. And in the 50s, we did it. Everybody got a car, almost everybody. And there were millions of roads for them and millions of acres of suburban bungalows and motorboats on every lake and chemical enrichment of land and cattle and those marvelous little spray cans so you didn't even have to open bottles anymore to pour the stuff out. It all seemed to come true. And in the 60s, we took that giant step into a world of no limits at all, and science did it for us.
2: Was orbited round the Earth from the Soviet Union. He is Airman Major Yuri Gagarin, an Air Force pilot.
3: I believe that this nation should commit itself to achieving the goal before this decade is out.

0: fantasy of all that science could do and all the power that it meant. The shocking thing is that adults did it too. I remember buying orange juice, which I was assured was the orange juice they drank in space and the product of the latest technology. In the 60s, everyone became a space adventurer and everyone moved into a world in which there were absolutely no limits. We were gods. You do get some public reaction. It was a reaction that came in the form of a book. It was a book which talked about how we had lost our sense of living with nature. As lords of nature, we were living against it. We were destroying it. And ultimately, as we did that, we were going to destroy ourselves. And that was Rachel Carson's Silent Spring.
1: We spray our elms, and the following springs are silent of robin song. Not because we sprayed the robins directly, but because the poison traveled step by step through the now familiar elm leaf earthworm robin cycle. These are matters of record, observable, part of the visible world around us. They reflect the web of life or death that scientists know as ecology.
0: We were getting warnings that there was a limit, but of course nobody paid any attention to it. The 1970s gave us an even better chance to show what power we had over nature. We could use nature as we wished, and then, and this is the ultimate power, we could just throw it away.
2: From Wyatt, the Patty Manic. Yes, party goers, it's the Patty Grounder, Patty Maker, Patty Stacker, all rolled into one. Make your hamburger patties in just seconds with the Patty Manic. Now for just $9.95. And when you're finished, just throw it away.
3: You'll find disposable cups, disposable plates, disposable cutlery, disposable diapers, disposable razors. All your disposable needs at the Convenience Center, 132 Main Street Northwest. Use it once, then just throw it away.
2: Are you sick of crying over your onions? With Megamatic, you can chop pounds in just seconds. Then just throw it away.
0: The 70s were the decade of disposability. Now, business loves disposability. Disposability is profitable. We've always had a kind of artificial disposability, and we've had fashions and clothes which are perfectly good can no longer be worn because they're out of style. We've had artificial disposability of cars by putting a year on them, and you know that if your car is 3 years old, you're out of style and you got to get another one, even if it's working fine. And that sort of thing even spread into kitchen appliances. But the 1970s brought something even better. Things were designed to be used only once or a few times and then to be thrown away. It was disposability probably that gave us the sense that we had absolute mastery of nature. We could take out whatever we liked. We could throw away whatever we liked. There was no limit. The earth would supply us with all we needed forever. We could dump our garbage back into the rivers and the lakes and into the ocean and into continents that we didn't have to look at and it would never affect us. There was no end to it. And yet, even in the 70s, you begin to get international concern that perhaps there was a limit to what we could take and to what we could throw back. The Stockholm Conference in 1972 brought international attention. And closer to home, there were the demonstrations against the use of fluorocarbons for sprays and concern about the damage that they were causing to the atmosphere. The trouble with most of those protests is they still seem to think that we could get what we want if only we could do it more logically and scientifically and carefully. We could still have it all. We didn't realize that the problem was not a matter of logic and science. The problem was us and the way we lived. And we continue to think that despite the fact that disaster after disaster in the 1970s gave us warnings that we could not go on and we could not solve it as we were doing.
4: The local people are dumbstruck by the tragedy. Their lives depend on their fishing and their power to attract tourists. For all of them, the Imoco Cadiz has brought economic chaos and a violently polluted environment.
5: As you drive along 99th Street, homemade signs read, Danger Area, Chemicals at Work. There are also for sale signs, but everyone knows all homes are for sale. This is Niagara Falls.

0: the Love Canal District. The canal started out as...
1: There's no warning as you drive into Seveso that anything might be wrong. Small children play in streams, which, according to one expert on TCDD, may already be polluted. They've set up a special medical centre to deal with people who may have been contaminated, but who are not sick enough to go into hospital.
2: Their findings? The accident at Three Mile Island was caused by several mistakes made by people, a couple of mechanical failures, and at least one design fault in the power plant. And at the site near Middle...
3: The message from history is that our assaults against the environment and our unending appetite for more of the planet's resources have caught up with us. When I was a kid back in the 40s, I remember saving string, taking my own bags to the store, and keeping clothes until they were worn out. People always recycled things. But as I grew up, people began to say, "There's lots more where that came from." And now, we live in an era when 20% of the world, those of us who live in North America, Japan, and Europe, consume 80% of the planet's resources, and we still demand more every year. We in the industrialized countries are the major cause of the planet's destruction. And if we want to prevent overwhelming climate change in our children's lives, we are the ones who have to change the way we think and act. And if you want to know the starting point, it's our use of fossil fuel, coal and oil. They are the major cause of global warming. We all use them, from the electricity we get from coal-fueled generators to driving our cars and heating our homes. And Canada is one of the most energy-intensive countries in the world. Our per capita emissions of carbon are more than 16 times that of the developing world. Last year in Toronto, an international conference on the global atmosphere called for a 20% reduction in carbon dioxide emission over the next 15 years. Stephen Lewis was the Canadian ambassador to the United Nations at the time and chaired the conference. He goes even further.
4: I think, David, that the major policy must be the reduction of the combustion of fossil fuels by 50% within a 10-year period, with the intention on the part of the Western world virtually to eliminate dependence on fossil fuels overall as fast as it is humanly possible to achieve. It means a massive shift from the use of cars to public transportation. It means a massive shift away from oil and coal in the first instance to natural gas as a transitional fuel, to all of the alternatives from solar to thermal, etc., as fast as anyone can possibly do it. It means fuel-efficient cars of a kind that we have not even begun to approximate. It means massive reforestation in developed and developing countries. It just means an all-out attack, an all-out assault on the whole process of fossil fuel combustion everywhere in order to save the planet. You see, if in truth the Western world takes the current major trends seriously, particularly the warming effect, then it's a challenge to the whole economic order. It's a challenge to capitalism as we know it. It's a challenge to the international economic relationships developed in developing countries as we know them.
3: Fossil fuels have become an essential part of our economy, the power that drives this engine of society. To economists, growth is the main reason governments, industries, and societies exist. If our economy fails to grow, we call it a recession or a setback. A society that says, "Enough. We've got enough. We've got more than enough. Let's just stay at this level," is simply inconceivable. Yet global warming says if we continue to grow, we may die. What is the magnitude of what we are doing to the atmosphere? George Woodwall is the director of the Woods Hole Research Center in Woods Hole, Massachusetts.
5: We're releasing, through burning fossil fuels at the moment, between 5 and 6 billion tons of carbon annually. So that's the scale of the problem. We're probably releasing somewhere in the range of 2 to 3 billion tons from deforestation. That means that we have the possibility of say, reducing the use of fossil fuels by something of the order of 50% immediately and getting 2 to 3 billion tons. If we stop deforestation on a global basis, we might find another 2 to 3 billion tons. And that solves the immediate problem. But in the longer term of a decade or so, which is not very long, we'd have to reduce fossil fuel use by 75% or 80% to get to the point where we were no longer building up carbon dioxide in the atmosphere from that source. That's a very significant change. It means, to all practical purposes, that the era of fossil fuels has passed and that it's time to move on to the new era of renewable sources of energy.
3: The public has certainly indicated in the last couple of years that the environment is a major concern. And, of course, greenhouse warming has been one of the areas that they've readily identified, especially after the drought last year. But what you're talking about, the phasing out of fossil fuels, is really a massive change at the very individual level. For example, having our own 2 or 3 cars per family. And do you think the public is ready to bite that bullet?
5: Oh, I think the public is ready to bite that bullet. There are various alternatives. I can envision hydrogen-powered cars with hydrogen made by the hydrolysis of water using solar energy to do just that. So I don't see this as as the end of the world by any means. I see it as an emergence into a new realm in which we use much more benign technologies constructively.
3: How urgent is this? Is this something we have 5, 10 years to get going on? Or?
5: It's urgent. We have to get started on it right now, because the more the Earth warms, we've already made a commitment to warming the Earth by allowing these heat-trapping gases to accumulate. Why, the worse the problem. The more the Earth warms, the more the release of carbon dioxide and methane from soils and from the destruction of forests, and the more the Earth will warm after that. So stabilizing the gaseous composition of the atmosphere is a very urgent problem. It has to be started right now. It cannot be started soon enough. It's a bit late for discussion and time for action.
3: The kind of action Dr. Woodwell is talking about can only start at the highest levels of government, the federal government. The environment is now front and center, and that's obvious from Prime Minister Brian Mulroney's choice of environment minister. Lucien Bouchard is not just a rising political star. He also sits on the powerful Priorities and Planning Committee. It's a group of 7 cabinet ministers who oversee all government initiatives. Lucien Bouchard.
6: The main problem we feel as far as international consultation is concerned is certainly the global warming. And global warming, if you look at it, if you want to set up real solutions, you have to change our way of life. You have to think about energy, conservation, alternative form of energy, renewable energies. And only from the energy viewpoint, well, it's almost a revolution you have to do. And if we don't move now, there will be a disaster. We are dealing with the survival of the species. And I don't want to be to scare people, but we all know that it is a question of great, great emergency. We must stop seeing the burning of fossil fuels as the only way to live in Canada.
3: Mr. Bouchard says we are talking about the survival of the species. He says if we don't move now, there will be a disaster. These are tough words for tough times. Former United Nations Ambassador Stephen Lewis.
4: If you were a government that was serious about controlling the greenhouse effect, you would instantly abandon every mega project to which we are now committed, from West Coast Natural Gas to Lloydminster to Hibernia. You would simply announce their cancellation in the interests of Canada and the world. The politicians would go berserk provincially, and you would simply toe the line federally and put it on the strongest moral and principled grounds. It would be worth staking one's entire political leadership on, staking one's government on, because any project which speaks to coal the largest single producer of carbon per unit of energy, or oil, or natural gas, is of course participating in the dooming of the planet. So if you make the argument that you must reduce the carbon emissions and do that through the reduction of combustion of fossil fuels, then you abandon all of these preposterous mega projects which run counter to the entire environmental ethos. Now, you may recall some little while ago that Maurice Strong spoke to the premiers of the Atlantic provinces, and they had a kind of public apoplexy. There were incipient cardiac arrests as he said to the maritime premiers, you've got to cut the production of coal. And Buchanan, in particular, talked incredible rubbish about needing to continue to produce the coal because it was the source of income and jobs in Nova Scotia. Well, of course it's the source of income and jobs in Nova Scotia, but one assumes that every cutback you make in terms of fossil fuel combustion will be accompanied by a really Herculean effort to retrain, reemploy, alter the work opportunities. That's where the money you save from the mega project gets poured in. If you can spend several billion dollars on Hibernia, then you can spend several billion dollars creating jobs for the people who might otherwise have been employed.
7: 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We first broadcast the series in the summer of 2023. This is Ideas. I'm Nala Ayed. Back in 1989, David Suzuki hosted a radio series called It's a Matter of Survival. And while some of the specifics have changed since the 1980s, the themes he hit on then are prescient for us today. Today's program features excerpts from the second episode of It's a Matter of Survival.
3: The mega projects we've been hearing about are multi-billion dollar commitments to Newfoundland, Alberta, and British Columbia to exploit oil and gas and inject money and jobs into the local economies. They have become a symbol of political, not biological, realities. Federal Minister of the Environment, Lucien Bouchard.
6: There is a contradiction, and this is the fascinating thing with environment. Environment is exacerbating our contradictions. I don't think that we can stop everything like that, you know, with a radical move to start from scratch tomorrow, because today is the last day of history, of ancient history. We must live with what we've been and what we still are. We are concerned with environment, but we are also deeply concerned with other aspects of life. We want jobs. We need jobs. Think about the unemployed people in Newfoundland, for example. Tell them that we, Hibernia, this project which has been envisaged for the last 10 or 15 years, will be stopped because of environment. I don't think you can do that. You can do that. And if we limit our... And if we devote our energy and our efforts and resources to fight those battles, we have a big problem. Those are things from the past now. Hibernia has been decided. It has been a dream for many, many years. It will be realized now. The decisions have been made. And we should tackle current problems. And I don't think that we should start new Hibernias. We take our decisions, we must live with our history, and now look into the future and try to devise new forms of energy. Personally, what I think is that we must phase out those things and begin a new era with new ideas. And personally, if we talk about practical things, first thing to do is have an energy policy. Energy policy where new forms of energy will be used.
3: Well, I'm sorry. I just feel that it's a cop-out, in a way, to say that this is the historical reality. The fact is that there is a massive amount of money potentially going into Hibernia. Lloydminster, I mean, that was a commitment during this government's time. Those projects, in fact, could be stopped with the money going in for other things in the areas that the money was promised for. I don't see that it's either Hibernia or jobs. And remember that if Hibernia is developed, that's going to run out as well. If Canadians only used Hibernia oil, it would only last 3 years. I mean, is that long-term planning at the same time that that province is being hammered by a really horrifying depletion in its cod stocks? Are there not things that can be done in other ways that would be environmentally sound, that would be an investment into the future? Surely governments can say we made a mistake and that things have changed now. We are in a really frightening scenario now, and that everything's off. We start over fresh right now.
6: Yes, we start fresh, but we can annihilate the past. And Hibernia, well, of course, it's very actual because the money will be spent and the project will be realized. But all the decision-making and everything that happened before, this is from the past, and we have to live with the result of the past. Personally, I don't want to go back to this because I know it's a lost battle, first of all. We can't go back. It's impossible. Personally, it's what I think. No government can go back on this because people need immediately to have those jobs, and we need energy. But in the same time, I would like to draw a line between this and the future. And I'm concerned with the future.
3: Federal Environment Minister Lucien Bouchard. Dr. Jim McNeill was Canadian representative and Secretary General of the United Nations-sponsored Commission on the Environment and Economics, headed by Norway's Prime Minister, Gro Harlem Brundtland.
8: The Toronto Conference in June of last year stated very clearly that the industrialized world had to move rapidly toward policies that would reduce fossil fuel burning and the emission of carbon dioxide. Toronto said we should set a target of a reduction of 20% in carbon dioxide emissions by 2005. The policies are available to do that. We can easily, through maximizing energy efficiency and energy productivity, achieve a reduction of 20% by 2005. The policies we have in place at the moment are encouraging us to do the exact opposite. And a good case in point are Canadian policies to subsidize fossil fuel mega projects like Hibernia and Oslo. And I expect that there are others in play as well. If global warming is the criterion for our energy policies, and it ought to be, then we should be cutting subsidies to large energy mega projects such as Hibernia and Oslo. These projects are not only economically blind, they're also ecologically blind. There are no reasons that I can see for them proceeding.
3: Whether it's 20% or 80%, the writing's on the wall. We're going to have to cut carbon dioxide emissions in the next decade. It will mean changes in industry, energy sources, and jobs. And there's no question jobs will be affected. The people hardest hit will be workers. Hugh McKenzie is research director for the United Steelworkers of America.
9: I think that generally speaking, because of the kinds of areas that working people live in fact, working people probably experience environmental degradation more directly and more immediately than most other people do. For example, if you live in Hamilton, air pollution is not an abstraction. Air pollution is very real. If you're a working class person who lives in Toronto, the closure of beaches, for example, is not something that means that you have to go to the cottage every weekend. It means that you don't have any place to swim because you don't have a cottage to go to. So that those kinds of problems are very immediate. Certainly the public opinion results show that everybody's an environmentalist. If you mean by that people are deeply concerned about environmental quality locally and the future of life on the planet. And union members are just the same as everybody else in that respect. And one of the things that our union has been talking about and has adopted as a policy recently is, first of all, to call for the union to become involved in pressure for environmental change, partly because our union, amongst others, is identified with smokestack industries, and so our union is under pressure in that way. But secondly, because our members are calling for environmental change just as much as anybody else in the population. And I think the innovation in what we're talking about is to say that the job impact, the job security impact of an environmental change should be taken into account right from the beginning. So that, for example, if you're talking about a change in air pollution standards that is going to require an investment in technological change by a company. And that investment in technological change is going to reduce the employment levels. Then that question should be addressed right at the beginning. And if there are people who are going to have to lose their jobs, then somehow the institutional process has to produce early retirement options for people, retaining options for people, relocation options if that's what's required, all those things. I don't think it's good enough anymore to say, to come up with overall policies that don't address the jobs issues, and then at the end of the day complain because working people aren't willing to sacrifice their own jobs in order for society as a whole to benefit. And it seems to me, and it seems to our organization, that if you're going to make changes that benefit society as a whole, we're going to support those changes, and we're going to work with people who are pushing for them. But in doing so, there has to be some direct consideration and explicit consideration of those impacts. They have to be taken into account directly.
3: Politicians carry an immense burden of public trust. Not only do they have to represent us and do what they perceive as best, but they have to show leadership. Doug Scott is conservation director of the Sierra Club in San Francisco.
10: Our leaders must take this problem seriously. The public has grasped in a very profound way that the assumptions they've made about the stability of the world they live in are no longer guaranteed, that the chance to pass on their little bit of the earth to their children and their children's children unchanged is under great doubt because change is all around us. But I think this is not terribly surprising. We have lived in a fool's paradise. We've said pour whatever you want into the air, pour whatever you want into the water, do whatever you want for the pleasures of the moment and for the economic benefit in the shortest possible term as captains of industry, as individual consumers, as voters, and the devil take the hindmost. The bills are coming due. As someone said, the alarm bells of the earth are ringing, and the people are hearing it because they're seeing these changes in their daily lives. Our times cry out for leaders in all those affairs. There is a vision that says the world can become a better place to live if it adjusts to living within the prescriptions of the laws of the natural world. We've been violating those laws. We oughtn't be surprised that the world is striking back. And let's clean up our act.
3: But are you saying that essentially we can have our cake and eat it? That in fact we can still have our VCRs and our two-car garages and our homes filled with all kinds of gadgets and an easier life and still have a clean environment?
10: We cannot have all those conveniences if they're powered by the combustion of fossil fuels. That is a dinosaur technology. We've got to get rid of it. Now, there's a challenge to our scientists and our engineers. Find better ways. And in the process, the people will respond as consumers, as voters, will respond by saying, I now understand the consequences and that will change my choices. My vision of what a comfortable life is for myself and for my children may change as I understand that I was doing it all on a big, gigantic ecological credit card. Balance due, overdrawn at the bank, time to change.
3: I'm David Suzuki. And how does history look at the 1980s?
11: From New Jersey to Rhode Island, no one knows exactly where it's coming from, but hypodermic needles, vials of blood, and other medical waste, some testing positive for AIDS and hepatitis, are still washing in from the ocean. Investigators joined by the FBI continue to...
12: Thomas Mills, come on down! Good.
13: On Tuesday, 3,000 residents of a small suburban community outside Montreal fled their homes in the middle of the night. A nearby warehouse used to store PCBs had exploded into flames, spewing out a black cloud of highly toxic...
12: Lifestyles of the rich and famous.
14: It's a land of make-believe, dreams become reality.
15: After at least two deaths, and perhaps many more... With a number of people suffering from radiation exposure, at least 18 of them seriously, according to official figures, it now appears that the crisis at the Chernobyl nuclear power station is under control. The consequences of the huge radiation...
16: Exxon Valdez was apparently trying to avoid icebergs when the ship went aground. Its belly was ripped open. outpoured millions and millions of liters of black crude. It spread like a pancake of molasses within hours.
3: The 80s have been an era of dangerous contradictions. While report after report of ecological disasters appear in the media, we continue to cling to the notion that we can still go on as we always have, the consummate consumers. Part of the problem is that while we recognize the signs, the crisis seems so immense that we often feel powerless to do anything about it. What can we do? Stuart Boyle is Energy and Environment Director for the Association for Conservation of Energy in London, England.
17: I think there's actually a great deal that the individual can do, because if you break it, the greenhouse effect down into its simple component parts, it's about energy consumption, it's about agricultural systems, it's about industrialization. It's us. The greenhouse effect is us, and therefore the solution is us. So you can move in looking at your own energy consumption. Simple things like replacing your normal light bulbs with their modern compact fluorescent light bulbs, which are a bit more expensive, but only produce about a sixth of the carbon dioxide in terms of the energy consumption of normal light bulbs. That's a thing you could do tomorrow. Improving the insulation of your building. A lot of buildings are very leaky. They have inefficient heating systems. Those are things you can do. Transportation is a very key issue. Causes about 20% of global carbon dioxide emissions, but rising about 4% a year. It really is out of control. So need to look at that about whether you're using an efficient car, a car that's actually got pollution control, catalysts, whether that's actually got that as standard. That's the first step. And secondly, whether you need to use the car on a lot of trips. And most people use trips less than 10 kilometers. Therefore, a lot of those trips could be used sharing the car, using public transport where it's available, and that does need to be improved, and also using the bicycle. I mean, people forget this. These little trips down to the shop, you know, a kilometer away, it's cheaper and much quicker to use the bicycle.
18: And better for you.
17: And better for you. You get the exercise, you know, the benefits of turning the muscles thrown up for free. Food. I mean, in a fundamental way, becoming vegetarian helps the greenhouse effect, because actually the increase in cattle who are actually burping out huge quantities of methane, that's as a result of people's desire for cheap hamburgers and meat. So if you become a vegetarian, it'll help. It's a small way, but it actually helps on the process. And finally, your own use of resources, things like paper, packaging, and so on like that. That's all waste which needs energy, which in the end decays and produces methane, one of the greenhouse gases. So therefore, cutting down on that waste, simply doing a checklist and looking at what you do in your own home, your business that you work with, looking at the sort of products and processes, I think you can do a great deal. Now, in putting that all together, clearly, individuals on their own are not going to be able to solve this. I really think it's a partnership between individuals participating, pressuring national governments to take unilateral actions, and also negotiating in an international setting. It's those three levels in which you're going to solve this. But without the individual level, frankly, we are not going to be able to solve environmental issues on this planet.
3: It's the same message over and over again. We are going to have to change the way we live on this planet if we are to survive. And the first step is to change our value system. We must do it personally, and we must do it professionally. Citizen advocate Ralph Nader.
19: The corporate culture places on the highest pedestal the mercantile standard by which everything is judged. And if you can't turn everything into money, and the kind of money that makes the rich richer and the corporation's cash registers ring, then it's not adequately valued. And so I think that we've got to develop a civic culture, because whether we like it or not, we are growing up accepting corporate value systems, and not only in the marketplace, but in terms of political activities, campaign finance, in terms of their influence over higher education, in terms of their influence over scientists and research and development. We need a parallel civic culture, which is a sensitive membrane for a whole range of values other than just a mercantile one. And that means health, safety, the impact on posterity, the preservation of other living things in the society, taking a longer view, developing a qualitative measurement of our quality of life, not just, well, GNP and the personal average income and corporate profits. We have been corporatized more than any other society in the history of the world. In ancient China, Mandarin China, they understood that merchants were important, but they put them on the lowest rung and they told them, stay by yourself, perform what you have to do, but we're not going to give you any honorifics because we have other values in the society that we don't want contaminated by the mercantile value. And I think we have allowed all boundaries around the merchant class or the corporate class to be demolished as this tidal wave of mercantilism sweeps forward and says, oh, pollution? Look at it. That's the price of progress. That's the smell of economic activity instead of that's the scourge of cancer.
3: If you still need convincing that the crisis is real, I suggest this. Talk to your elders, your parents, grandparents, people who have lived here for 60 or 70 years. Ask them what they remember of this country and the world when they were young. They are a living record of the enormous changes that have happened within the span of a single human life. We've called these changes the price of progress in the past. But is it progress to threaten the very things that keep us alive? The great evolutionary strategy of human beings was foresight, to look ahead at the consequences of our actions and to take steps to avoid danger. Will we be able to do it now?
18: It may, in some, of course, already be too late. And so I'm hoping, and I think most of my colleagues are hoping, that the experiences we've had already, ranging from the hideous drought last summer to the starvation in Africa to the continual warnings about not going out in the sun because the ozone hole is, the ozone layer is being depleted. All of these things will build enough in people's minds that they'll say, now stop, that the time has come, that something is seriously wrong and we've got to rethink it. If we wait till a full-scale catastrophe, we may or may not survive it, but I'd rather not run the risk.
3: Production assistant, Steve Payne. Researcher, Alan Goldman. Actor, Ray Landry. Announcer, Judy Madron. Field producers, Lynn Glazier and Chris Groskirth of the program Sunday Morning. Writers, Anita Gordon and David Suzuki. Technician, Larry Morey, with technical assistance from Brian Hill. Producer, Penny Park. Executive producer, Anita Gordon. I'm David Suzuki.
7: It's a Matter of Survival, first broadcast in 1989. The original series explored the idea of the two ecos, ecology and economics.
3: If you think about it, the whole idea of economics is an incredible conceit. I mean, there may be 30 million species on this planet. Human beings are only one of them, yet we have invented a system that only sees value in human terms. If we can think of a use for something, it has economic worth. If we can't, then it's worthless. So in economic terms, the Amazon rainforest is undeveloped and only full of economic potential, even though to the millions of species that have lived there for millions of years, the forest is already fully occupied and fully developed. To economists, the fact that a standing forest performs services like cleansing the air, modulating weather and climate, preventing erosion and flooding, supporting animal and plant communities, has no economic meaning. Those services are called externalities that are not costed in standard economic analysis. It's no wonder, then, that the head of a major multinational corporation could state that a tree has no worth until it's cut down. That's the economic mentality at work. Can we bring an about turn? Bill Rees is a professor of urban planning at the University of British Columbia.
20: I guess my greatest hope is that we, over the next 20 years, can abandon the ethic of growth as the be-all and end-all. We've lost sight of so many other potentials that human beings have. And it's simply been submerged in this interminable quest for material possession and new wealth. Stickers on bumpers that you see around town here, "He who dies with the most toys wins," is a kind of symbolic representation of the games people play in our economy at the present time. It's a joke, but it's not funny. Many people take it very seriously. The great tanker spill in Alaska, for all its environmental damage, for all the tragedy that has created for local people, added several millions of dollars to the U.S. gross national product. So it goes down by our standard indicator of progress as a great benefit because it created new jobs in the shipyards that will have to repair the tanker, hundreds of new jobs in terms of the people cleaning up the mess and so on. All of those things are added to GNP when in fact the quality of the life for people there and indeed for the globe as a whole has deteriorated. Well, this is an absurd system. We have to shift from a system in which material progress is the only measure of worth. We are, in fact, in need of what people call a paradigm shift or a change in worldview. And it will require a massive effort at every level of society to change the value set, the expectations of people by which we now operate on a daily basis if we're going to move in the direction necessary to, well, save the species, save the planet.
3: What Bill Rees is talking about is a fundamental change in our value system. We've become blinded by the idea of progress that is defined by technological domination and economic growth. Mustafa Tolba, the head of the United Nations Environment Program, told me how as a schoolboy growing up in Egypt, he was shown pictures of factories in Cairo belching out thick smoke over the countryside and proudly told by his teacher, "This is a sign of progress." An ad for a Canadian tractor shows untouched forests as a before picture and an after picture in which the entire landscape is now a completely cleared and plowed field. Symbols of success, domination, control, and growth. Meanwhile, the planet is being skinned of its life support. Don't you think it would be an astounding achievement to live in balance or equilibrium with the rest of nature? Don't you think that would be a true measure of progress and growth? Human growth. Al Gore is chairman of the Environmental Study Group of the U.S. Senate.
0: Our challenge really is to create in a single generation a future in which people think and behave so differently that they look back on 1989 at the kind of pollution that is now underway, at the kind of destruction now underway. And they wonder as they shake their heads, how could people have thought in ways that allowed them to tolerate this kind of activity?
7: That excerpt is from David Suzuki's It's a Matter of Survival, originally broadcast in 1989.

This week on Ideas, we're featuring episodes about the climate. Next up will be my conversation with journalist John Balliant. Lisa Ayuso is the web producer for Ideas. Technical production, Danielle Duval. Senior producer is Nicola Lukšić. Greg Kelly is the executive producer of Ideas. And I

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2: Andre Sills has two huge roles at this year's Stratford Festival, Shakespeare's Oberon and Othello. He'll talk about the Othello controversy and tell you how rugby has prepared him to play two Shakespeare leads at the same time.
3: From CBC News, The World This Hour, I'm Neil Herland. The candidate for U.S. Senate who was accused of rape is dropping out of the race. Tonight, Graham Platner is ending his campaign in the state of Maine. In a video statement on the platform X, Platner spoke about the pressure he faced from his fellow Democrats.
4: They are not going to let us have it. Not if it's me. And so we're suspending campaign operations. I want to make clear, though, I intend to file my paperwork to withdraw.
3: Platner says his decision to stop running is not an admission of guilt. Earlier this week, a woman said Platner raped her. The Democratic Socialist also faced another scandal last year when it came out that he got a Nazi symbol tattooed on his chest. He had it covered up with a new tattoo and said he didn't realize what the symbol meant. The United States is launching new airstrikes tonight against Iran, sparking retaliatory Iranian fire, targeting Bahrain, Kuwait, and Qatar. On Wednesday, U.S. President Donald Trump said the ceasefire is over. Trump spoke in Turkey after the NATO summit wrapped up. He says more talks with Iran would likely be a waste of time.
5: Based on their actions over the last week or two, they're not doing a service to the people. And I think more than anything else is I got to know him, and I'm not sure I want to make a deal with him.
3: Prime Minister Mark Carney could be returning from the NATO talks with more than just defense deals. Turkish President Recep Erdogan presented each alliance leader with an engraved handgun. Global Affairs Canada says Carney's gift is being transferred to the RCMP for decommissioning, adding that the ammunition was left in Turkey. A senior government official tells CBC that the government will find an appropriate place for the gift, possibly at a museum. The Mounties say they've located a charter boat that sank off Richmond, B.C. late last month. On Wednesday, they also announced one of the four people rescued from the water died of their injuries. Michelle Gasoub reports.
6: The death toll in the deadly boat sinking 10 days ago has climbed. Richmond RCMP confirmed one person who was rescued on June 28th has now died. Six others are still missing and presumed drowned. RCMP confirmed they were in their 20s and 30s and lived in West Vancouver, Richmond, Toronto, and Washington State. One was a Chinese citizen. Corporal Frank Bryson defended the RCMP's delay in releasing more information to the public.
7: Not a typical call on land, so there was just a lot of moving parts, multiple agencies, so we're just doing the best we can.
6: Bryson said the boat has been located by an underwater recovery team. No bodies were found near its resting place on the seabed around 153 meters underwater. So far, RCMP have not been able to access the inside of the vessel. A remote underwater vehicle will be used to continue the search. Michelle Gasoub, CBC News, Vancouver.
3: Residents in western Manitoba along the Assiniboine River are bracing for flooding. Tonight, water levels are rising. Karen Pauls reports.
8: Megan Bloyan and her husband are cleaning flood water and sewage out of their basement.
9: Very overwhelming.
8: They live in St. Lazare near the Saskatchewan-Manitoba border. It's where the Qu'Appelle River flows into the Assiniboine, which is flooding after a month of repeated record rainfall.
9: We're kind of on an island now.
8: Meanwhile, people downstream in Brandon are preparing for what could be record levels of water by the weekend. Crews shoring up permanent dikes and setting up rows of super sandbags. Brandon Mayor Jeff Fawcett says there's no evacuation order yet, but...
10: As a precaution, residents are encouraged to prepare an emergency go bag containing identification, medications, essential documents, clothing, chargers, and any necessary medical or mobility equipment.
8: Fawcett is also asking people to make arrangements for their pets. Karen Pauls, CBC News, Winnipeg.
3: And that is your World This Hour. I'm Neil Herland.
11: And now the BC forecast on the North Coast. Periods of rain Thursday with a high of 12. Highs up to 19 with sunshine and strong winds in the Peace. In the central interior, including Prince George, a mix of sun and cloud with a high of 19 as well. Highs around 30 degrees with sun and cloud Thursday in the Kootenays. In the southern interior, including Kelowna, mainly sunny and hazy with a high of 31. And for Metro Vancouver, Greater Victoria and the Fraser Valley, a mix of sun and cloud with highs around 23.
2: The course of true love never did run smooth. Oh, beware, my lord, of jealousy. It is the green-eyed monster. If you are a Shakespeare buff, you might know those lines. One from A Midsummer Night's Dream and the other from Othello. One a comedy, one a tragedy. Both this season at Ontario's Stratford Festival, starring Andre Sills. And sometimes he performs both shows on the same day, almost like two lovely berries molded on one stem. It's a massive undertaking for an actor, but Andre says for him, it's a dream he pursues with the soul of love. Here now, I'm Jill Deacon, in for Tom Power. Welcome here with To Q. Okay, what's that thing they say about buses? You wait for ages and then suddenly two show up at once. That is kind of what has happened to actor Andre Sills. Andre has been a big part of Ontario's Stratford Festival over the past few years, the largest repertory theater company in North America. But this year, he's becoming even bigger, taking on two meaty roles at the same time. Andre is playing Oberon, the king of the fairies, in A Midsummer Night's Dream, and also the title role in Othello, one of Shakespeare's most dramatic, heart-wrenching, and controversial plays. Its full title is The Tragedy of Othello, The Moor of Venice. And this early 17th century play, as you may recall from English class, tells the story of Othello, who has risen to the rank of general in the Venetian army. But racially and culturally, he's still seen as an outsider in Venice. And some folks just don't like his success, including the soldier Iago. Othello thinks that Iago is a loyal confidant, a trust Iago abuses and uses to his own dark purpose. He connives to drive Othello to destructive jealousy by planting false seeds that Othello's innocent, beautiful wife Desdemona, whom Othello loves so much, is being unfaithful, leading, of course, to tragic, bloody ends. Othello is one of Shakespeare's few racialized characters, and it's a play that has courted controversy, not just for portrayals in blackface, but some have also criticized the play for its racial depictions. And others have defended the work as a critique of xenophobia. Andre has his own take on all of this that you're going to hear later. This is a huge commitment to take on these characters, Othello and Oberon, separately, and to do both at the same time. I mean, sometimes even on the same day. That is a very tall order. But Andre is welcoming the challenge. He says he has been waiting for this season for a long time. To explain why he's been so looking forward to this moment and to tell us a bit more about these parts and these plays, Andre Sills recently joined Tom Power in the Q studio. Here's their conversation.
12: How are you?
13: Good. Happy to be here.
12: You said, it's not just a line. When you sat down before we turned the microphones on, I said, how are you doing? You said, I'm pretty good. You said, I've been looking forward to this for a long time.
13: Yeah.
12: Why?
13: Well, I'm trying to think where to start. You know, I had my first encounter with this play with Othello in 2004, doing it in a small, well, at Harthouse Theatre.
12: In Toronto.
13: Yeah. And, you know, it also happened to be the time that I lost one of my grandmothers at the time. And I think one of the things that surprised me in that moment was trying to, or explaining to my grandmother, is like, okay, I get an opportunity to play this part. And she's like, oh, I love Shakespeare. And then all of a sudden she just goes into, friends, Romans, countrymen, lend me your ears. I come to bury Caesar, not to praise him. And like did the whole Mark Antony wow. speech from Julius Caesar. And I was like, wow. You know, it was just a moment of like feeling where the roots in Shakespeare came from, like from my grandmother who grew up in Guyana and then is now in, it was in Toronto at the time, and just feeling that connection. And then my journey over the years of working at the festival and, you know, seeing how the festival itself has changed over the years, but getting to where it is now. So to get onto that stage and to play this, both of these parts, isn't something I take for granted.
12: Yeah.
13: So it's like a really special opportunity and something that I've been waiting for, as I said, for a long time. And so like, I don't want to let it go to waste.
12: Let me ask about each of those points you brought up in just a moment. But I what I found interesting before we get into it is the amount of research that you did to get ready for this role in Othello. Like, you might be the actor that's gone the furthest, at least geographically, for research. You went to, is it Italy, Cyprus, and Morocco to prepare for this play?
13: Yes. Oh, well, it's, I applied for a grant through the festival and I won it. And, you know, as I said, having played this part before a long time ago, there was something else that I was searching for, a different connection, a different way in.
12: Yeah.
13: And I felt like I needed to get my boots on the ground and feel what that was like. So my journey started in Venice and then went to Athens. And then it was in Cyprus, Cairo, and then Casablanca, and then finished in Rome and Naples. But
12: all in the quest for Othello?
13: All in the quest, well, in the quest of Othello and a little bit of Oberon. But, you know, there's certain speeches, or like Othello has a big speech at the beginning of the play where he's talking about his journeys and different places that he has been to, of being a possible slave or being a slave and then his redemption thence. And so there is something about the Mediterranean that I felt like I had to hit both sides of it. So to be in Venice, to see its architecture, to be in the Doge Palace, where that scene where he's talking about his travels would have happened in that building. And to go to Cyprus to see in what is now the Turkish side of Cyprus, Famagusta, there is a walled city. And inside of that walled city, there is a bust of Shakespeare. And right beside it is a castle that is called Othello's Castle and Desdemona's gardens right outside. So it was interesting to kind of like really feel the energy of what each place has to offer. And then, you know, going to Egypt to get a little sense of the Northern African experience as well.
12: Get practical for me. Like, how does that make it into your, because like I said, you did this role before taking this trip.
13: Yeah.
12: Get practical for me. How does that enter this role the way you do it now?
13: Well,
12: or see it, or?
13: It has to do with your worldview. I think for me, what it did, it just...
12: This is not the final grant report.
13: Don't worry. The granting bodies are just really listening. It's like, yeah. This is the report.
12: They called me beforehand and were like, make sure to ask what it got out of it. You know,
13: no. I don't know. I think it just really, really solidified or gave me a foundation in the political landscape of the history of Venice itself.
12: It roots your performance in something real. It doesn't feel like fantasy. It doesn't feel like full storytelling of this imagined sort of costume court.
13: Exactly.
12: It feels like, oh, I'm actually telling a more historical story.
13: Oh, yeah. Yeah. And I think one of the things, too, that, you know, I think over the years with this play in particular, we usually think of Othello as being in isolation of
12: one black
13: man in a sea of, I guess, Venetians or whatever. But the one thing that I took from this trip is that we were always there. Venice was trading with everybody in the Mediterranean. And one of the things that I found really cool too is, like, you know, going from Venice and seeing like the Murano glass, and then going to Morocco to see the Mosque of Hassan II, and the chandeliers in that mosque are made from Murano glass. So you're seeing how these countries have been in conversation with each other and continue to be in conversation with each other over the years.
12: There is this sort of story, and we're going to talk about this in a second, the story mm-hmm. about Othello, that yeah. he is this lone black man mm-hmm. in this court of white people. And actually, often how it's done.
13: Yeah.
12: I mean, optimistically, how it's done is with an actual black man yeah. in the role of Othello, as opposed to someone in blackface, which

0: to himself more and more.
1: You've talked about this. I mean, you just told me about the true life history behind this play. Mm-hmm. But you've also called it, I was reading, you called it a modern psychological thriller as well. Mm-hmm. This play's over 400 years old. How is it modern?
0: Well, you know, so many things that Shakespeare's talking about, and like over 400 years, and some of the things that he's delving into is like seeing people, how they deal with alcoholics and how they are trying to either manage their addiction.
1: Yeah.
0: So we see how Cassio is used and getting him drunk will rile him up to anger. We see how the planting of a seed of doubt can turn into something that has such a experience on the nervous system that it will result in an epileptic fit. You see what jealousy can do to a relationship.
1: I was just about to say, even just jealousy.
0: Jealousy itself, right?
1: Yeah.
0: So the...
1: How jealousy can be used.
0: How can it be used? But also, like, one of the things too is the one thing that I've been clocking for myself the more and more that I've been doing Shakespeare is, I think Shakespeare as a whole, a lot of the times is challenging the men of the time to be better by showing them how we react and how, you know, dysfunctional we can be in our problem solving.
1: Yeah.
0: And we see Othello, you know, yes, even though he is poisoned by someone else, we see how he isolates himself as opposed to talking to people who can help him. We see him get isolated more and more and more until a point where it's too late.
1: That's so interesting. I never thought about that. You're right, because you think about someone like Macduff, there's a lot of options there. Just have a chat about it.
0: Yeah.
1: So you know what I mean? In Othello, like a therapized version of Othello would have this seed planted in his head about his wife and would be able to go, like, let me just talk to my wife, let me sort it out, you know?
0: Yeah, but like there, you've also have, I was listening to another podcast throughout the summer. this one was like Shakespeare centric, but like there is a psychiatrist called, what is it? The Othello effect of how jealousy is something that they, what diagnose in a person. It's just like we see how jealousy or something like that can really get a person going and trying to speak to that and speak to the person and they're dealing with jealousy.
1: Interesting.
0: You know, so it's
1: the Othello effect.
0: And like these are all things that like Shakespeare's talking about 400, 500 years ago and we're still dealing with them today. And I think for me, that's why I was really... It's a tough play. It's like, as I said, it's a psychological thriller. So it's very violent. It's very physical, but it is an intense play that costs. So at the end of it, I am drained.
1: Really?
0: But coming from the world of sports, I used to play rugby, so my rugby coach used to say, make sure you leave it all on the field. And I think with a play like this, you definitely have to leave it all on the stage come at the end of it.
1: It's a good thing you don't have another role to play.
0: Well, Oberon's a little lighter of
1: sorts. It's a good thing you're not doing another role, because if you were, I don't know how you'd handle it.
2: I'm Jill Deacon. This is Q. You are listening to Tom Powers' conversation with the award-winning actor Andre Sills. This year, he plays two big Shakespearean roles at Ontario's Stratford Festival. He is Othello in Othello and Oberon in A Midsummer Night's Dream. Tom and Andre were just talking about Othello, one of Shakespeare's most emotional, gut-wrenching, and ultimately tragic plays. Also one of his most contentious, particularly around its depictions of race. Andre is such a knowledgeable actor when it comes to Shakespeare. So Tom wanted to get his take on the play's more controversial side. That is where their conversation picks up.
1: I mean, it's a play that I called it controversial in the introduction. And I think even people who don't know Othello think of it as controversial. And I did a fair bit of research. And I read a lot of different perspectives on

0: on its sort of controversy. There, I read ones from those who think that Othello perpetuates sort of harmful stereotypes. Mm-hmm. Others who think the play is actually Shakespeare critiquing xenophobia.
1: Uh-huh.
0: Can you, as much as you can you explain to us a little bit about why the story and the history of this play has so much controversy around it?
1: Well, good question. I think being here in North America, we have a particular sort of view on racism, especially because of the history in the U.S. and
0: of slavery.
1: And not to say that Canada didn't have that too, but, you know, our relationship is different. But there is a fear of just showing an angry black man and feeling like that is the story that Shakespeare is telling, as opposed to seeing the psychological journey that happens. It's not just about an angry black man.
0: There is a lens on Western, sort of North American audiences, mm-hmm. when of this sort of like, of Othello, the, mm-hmm. a Moor, this black man,
1: yeah.
0: who is showing some pretty strong emotions. Mm-hmm. And because of maybe stereotypes or because of the history of slavery,
1: yeah.
0: we tend to see that range of emotions only as an angry black man.
1: Yeah.
0: Whereas back then it would have been more nuanced or it just is more nuanced.
1: Well, I think, and again, listening to some other podcasts as well, as you know, they were examining the different sort of uses of Moors in plays. And, you know, you have a play that starts with two white guys talking about this black man. And then you meet him and he's different than what you've heard.
0: What have they been saying about him?
1: Well, some words that I think Rodrigo and Iago say is like, they call him thick lip, or Iago just says, I hate the Moor. And there's certain language that you are getting yourself ready to meet this person who is being portrayed as a villain, and something beneath these two men. And then you meet him and then you hear him speak. And there's been some other scholars that say that the first time you meet Othello, you are seeing him as if he is Jesus in the Garden of Gethsemane, about to be taken away to trial. And the way in which he deals with everything is very calm, cool, and collected. And here, let me tell you my story of love, of how my love ended up with this beautiful woman that I care for desperately.
0: So the North American scholarship or whatever, mm-hmm. Audiences, have flattened that depth of that character into sort of one thing.
1: I think so. And like there,
0: or have presented it as controversial because of that characterization.
1: Yeah, and I think right now there is a fear of showing, you know, we look at plays with heroes and villains, but if we show them as human beings, then it's actually more complicated.
0: Yeah.
1: You know, we want to look at Othello as if it's black and white, but there is so much gray in the mix that makes it a lot more complicated. And I think for me, what was really important for this one was that we make sure that the play is called The Tragedy of Othello, the Moor of Venice. So how do we make that tragedy work is really by setting up the love story. So we, mm-hmm. you know, really setting mm-hmm. up that love story between Othello and Desdemona, so that when things go the way they do, it hurts.
0: Yeah.
1: And in his own mind, he is trying to set the world right, set things right, even save her soul at
0: yeah.
1: times.
0: Yeah.
1: You know, as he says before he does a terrible act, if you bethink yourself of any crime unreconciled as yet to heaven and grace, solicit for it straight. You know, so it's like,
0: say it again.
1: If you bethink yourself of any crime unreconciled as yet to heaven and grace, solicit for it straight. is one of the things he says before that terrible act that he does. It's to save her soul. So in his mind, he thinks he's doing something right to set the world right.
0: Complexity, eh?
1: Complex. You know, so it goes beyond just being black and angry. There is a love and care, and I think that's what makes the tragedy of it happen, is if you see the love that they have for each other. And I think where I'm feeling really happy and blessed to be a part of this production, because we have a group of actors who are, as I keep saying, leading from the heart and not shying away from the ugly, because we also have the ability to show the light and beautiful at the same time in contrast. So when you see these humans who love each other really, really, really much, and then we see the humans make mistakes, which we all do, it humanizes us. It humanizes us.
0: Beautifully said. I can imagine, as an actor, you have all that context and you have all that history and you have all that debate and you have all that controversy, not to mention Stratford, like all in your head. And what strikes me is you actually have to kind of maybe put that away and then try to deliver a very challenging role.
1: Yeah. Yeah. And I think where the big thing that's been really important to me too is making sure I'm in the moment to moment of it, as opposed to, I know I have to do this terrible thing three scenes from now,
0: I know what this role represents. I know the history of this role. I know the history of Stratford. I know all these things. You still have to deliver the.
1: Yeah.
0: Yeah.
1: Yeah. And then like those things might have been true for a particular production. And I think for our production is, as I said, what I'm really trying to focus in on is that love story first, and carry that love that Othello has for Desdemona from the very beginning to the bitter end.
0: I heard a great story about you, that when you were a kid, a church in Scarborough, is that right?
1: Yeah.
0: You saw a kid running across the stage and jumping into the arms of Jesus.
1: Yes.
0: And you said,
1: I want to do that.
0: Tell me that story.
1: I got the bug pretty early. And the church I went to, Agent Court Pentecostal Church, I think is now called just One Church. They used to have really big, spectacular Christmas and Easter productions. So I think this was like a scene on Palm Sunday or something like that. So they're running, walking through the markets, and then this child runs into Jesus's arms, palm leaves are waving in the air. And I just remember him being picked up and lifting his hands up to the heavens. I was like, oh, I want to do that. And then the next year it was me. But then I also got the bug and I wanted to do more. And do more. And my mom keeps telling me about a story that I've knocked out of my brain.
0: Tell me.
1: Of auditioning for something and then not getting it and then coming home crying afterwards. And I was like, I have no recollection of that ever happening.
0: The sad part about the story, it was 4 years ago. I heard about it too.
1: Yeah. And it's been blocked out.
2: That is the first part of Tom's conversation with the actor Andre Sills. Andre is taking on the title role of Othello, as well as Oberon from A Midsummer Night's Dream, at this year's Stratford Festival in Ontario. So before we get to the last half of their chat, let's listen to something fairly Shakespearean. This is Weezer and Opening Night.

0: That's Opening Night from Weezer. Before that, you heard the first half of Tom Power's conversation with the actor Andre Sills. Andre plays Oberon in A Midsummer Night's Dream at the Ontario Theatre Festival this season. He also is taking on the title role in Othello. Those are two big roles. And during Stratford, Andre plays both parts concurrently, sometimes performing them on the same day. Tom was really interested to know what goes into that, the challenges of taking on both of those roles. And that's where their conversation picks up.
1: What is the hardest thing about doing these two roles, to do Oberon and Othello? It does sound, I mean, all jokes aside, Andre, it does sound like Othello on its own would be
2: enough. Yeah. You know? Well, and it's interesting going from, I guess, starting with Oberon and then coming to Othello and tracking jealousy in two different ways. A Midsummer Night's Dream ends in a different way than Othello does. You have a man and a fairy king who make mistakes. One has the ability to ask for forgiveness in our version and make road towards reconciliation. The other does not. Or in his way, it's maybe too late, but then has an ability or has the opportunity to ask that his story be told truthfully.
1: But how do you do it physically? Like, how do you do these two roles?
2: Good. Well, it's, I think the one thing that really helps with the festival is that, like, we have our primary and secondary days. So I have one day that'll be solely focused on Midsummer Night's Dream and then going the next day to Othello. And, you know, I think what's really cool about working with two Shakespeares is that the plays speak to each other, you know? So as I said, dealing with jealousy in two different worlds, seeing how Oberon will set a plan to really mess with his partner and hoping that it will go a particular way and it doesn't. And then we have Othello who his journey is different. He's like, I love her entirely. And the seed is planted. And you know, he sets a plan in motion at the end of the first act. And then we start the second half of the play with him confronting his wife. And the first thing he says is, oh, hardness to dissemble. He goes on a search. It's just like, is this true? Let me find the clues. Give me your hand. Why is your hand moist, my lady?
1: You're playing sort of two sides of that jealousy, two sides of that.
2: Yeah.
1: But aren't you doing these two roles sometimes in the same day?
2: I haven't yet. The first time will be on Thursday.
1: What are you going to do?
2: Well, I think it's in the first time is I'm doing Dream first and then Othello. This order is definitely more ideal because I can get through Dream, which is a lighter version of things.
1: Before giving yourself fully to Othello.
2: Yeah. So right now, you know, I'm still trying to figure out the post show come down after Othello.
1: Isn't it the other way around some days though?
2: It will be, but yeah. Not as
1: how's
2: of yet.
1: That, how's that going to
2: be? Good question. I don't know yet.
1: do you have any idea? I mean, I am, as you may notice, curious about the sort of practical part of this. Like, Are you not going to drink? Are you going to sleep? Are you going to try and eat? Are you going to try and meditate, be away from people?
2: I think one thing I'm tracking so far is the intake of food is really important because of how physical Othello is. I need the fuel to sustain myself. But, you know, as I was saying, like, I figured out my warm up for both. The come down for Oberon is simpler. I have a shower afterwards because I have a bunch of glitter on me, so I get to wash it off.
1: Yeah.
2: But the physical and mental toll after Othello is greater.
1: So what do you do? What's your ritual?
2: Ooh, there's some things that I'm doing. So I have like a vocal cool down that I'm doing to help bring, I guess, the nervous system back down.
1: Like a breathing exercise?
2: A breathing exercise, okay. to bring the heart rate back down, let my body know that everything's okay.
1: Yeah, because your body, people don't know this about actors, your body doesn't know the difference.
2: Yeah.
1: Between the emotions that you are portraying, and that Othello is portraying, and your actual emotions, your body doesn't really know the difference.
2: Yeah.
1: So you have to calm it down from tragedy.
2: Yeah, and like it's, I mentioned earlier on about how I played rugby, and you know, I think the way my body feels right now after doing Othello, it feels like I've played a rugby game. I can feel sore and exhausted. And I think that's also because Othello actually taps into a real sort of adrenaline for me. And so once it goes, it goes. And so what I'm feeling afterwards is the adrenaline crash. And so it's just trying to figure out how to manage that.
1: I'm trying to remember who it was. Ben came on and she said to us that she has a steak and a... So it was a famous soprano or something like that came on and said they have a steak and a glass of red wine after the show.
2: Well, maybe I should take that.
1: Can I recommend, maybe?
2: Maybe.
1: we can get the Stratford folks to take care of that. I bet being an athlete, I bet being a rugby player is helping you with this.
2: Oh, yeah. And it being a rugby player opened up so many things in regards to taking a look at these Shakespearean warriors. You know, when I played rugby, you have what happens on the field, and sometimes you're having an okay game and then something happens on the field that kicks into your adrenal sort of energy, and then all of a sudden you can either become like superhuman and you're all of a sudden in four places at once. But like, I also know that my rugby player is only allowed on the field. I can't bring that guy who plays rugby into the domestic. So you have all these Shakespearean warriors and men of battle who have been taken from the battlefield where it's okay to be that, but that guy's not supposed to be at home. So we'll see what happens when that person comes into the domestic where he's not supposed to be.
1: Beautifully said. Let me close out with a big, sort of a big question.
2: Mm-hmm.
1: So Paul Gross came on a couple of weeks ago,
2: yeah,
1: fellow actor,
2: yeah,
1: and also at Stratford this year.
2: Mm-hmm.
1: He says something like, well, no one can really do it. No one can really do King Lear. No one can really do Hamlet. Mm-hmm. You can just do a version of it, but no one can perfect that role. He said, he called them bottomless plays. As someone who's been doing Shakespeare for a while, can you relate to what he was saying there?
2: Okay. Yes, I can. But here's what I will say is that why we keep doing it is because each person who steps into the role has an opportunity to offer something different. But
1: isn't that interesting? There's no ideal. There's no 100%. There's no gold star.
2: Yeah. And like, it's, I don't know what I'm really taking from it for myself is, even though these are plays that have been done for over 400 years, every time we do it, we have to pretend like this is the first time anybody is ever seeing it. And I think that's what makes it electric. And you know, during the process of rehearsing for Othello, I had the ability to watch Hamnet. And there is that moment at the end where you see this audience in the globe watching Hamlet for the first time. And it destroyed me. And something about Hamlet at the end asking the audience to tell his story really rung true for me for Othello.
1: Why?
2: Because at the end of his story, he says...
1: End of Othello's story.
2: I pray you in your letters, when you shall these unlucky deeds relate, speak of me as I am. Nothing extenuate nor set down aught in malice. So really begging the people who are present in that room not only to tell... And again, this is going back to your previous question about racism the perspective of, is he just an angry black man? He's like, no, what I need you to do is speak of me as a human being that has been tricked, but also I need you to tell the story of a man who loved his wife desperately, loved her too well, but also threw a pearl away richer than all his tribe. You know, so that need in him of making sure that the people in the room, the people in the audience are taking that story of seeing this man who was at his height, it gets down to his basest level and really trying to take his power back, but also making sure that people speak of him as the human being.
1: I want to start a podcast series where I just go play by play with you, because I cannot wait to see you in this. And all jokes aside, I'll never forget some of the things you said in this conversation. So beautifully said. And thank you so much for your perspective, and thank you for coming in.
2: My pleasure.
0: That was Andre Sills, the Dora Award-winning actor and director who dropped by the Q studio recently to talk with Tom Power. Andre is on stage at Ontario's Stratford Festival for his 12th season, playing the lead in Shakespeare's Othello and playing Oberon, King of the Fairies, in A Midsummer Night's Dream. Both of those productions are on now and run until late September.

0: That's a song called Coffee from the Toronto band Hobby. Hey, I'm Jill Deacon. You're listening to Q. Mae Martin. Boy, they have built a career that moves effortlessly between comedy and drama, blending their humor with work in more dramatic shows like Feel Good and Wayward. Recently, they were recognized with the Creative Voice Award at the Banff World Media Festival. Tom Power caught up with Mae Martin in Banff, but instead of a traditional interview, he put them through a round of rapid-fire questions. Here is Tom and Mae Martin with Getting to Know Q.
1: I'm here at the Banff World Media Festival with Mae Martin, the star of shows like Wayward and Feel Good. Mae's getting the Creative Voice Award at the festival. So I thought we'd play a round of Getting to Know Q. I'll give you a bunch of rapid-fire questions, and your soul bursts out of your body with honesty.
2: Yeah, this is my bread and butter. I love a rapid-fire question.
1: Before I get to the rapid-fire part, I just want to say congratulations on the Creative Voice Award.
2: Thank you so much.
1: What does that mean to you?
2: I got a voice,
1: and it's very creative.
2: And it's creative as hell these days. No, it's so nice. Yeah.
1: It's a nice chance to go to Banff anyway.
2: Oh my God. I've never been. It's insane. Yeah.
1: Are you ready?
2: Yes. Okay. Hit me.
1: If you could choose one Canadian icon to hike with, who would it be?
2: Tom Green.
1: Tom Green.
2: Yeah. Is that, yeah, you seem shocked.
1: I know. I like it.
2: I know. I've been, that's what came up for me, and I'm being honest, and I think we'd have a nice time.
1: I think you would too.
2: Yeah. He's up for an earnest chat.
1: Oh yeah. I didn't mean like Tom Green.
2: Yeah.
1: I mean, like, sounds nice.
2: No, but you're right. Now that you said that, I'm thinking about Joni Mitchell.
1: Tom Green's fine.
2: Yeah. Okay.
1: Favorite trail mix ingredient?
2: Peanuts.
1: If I was to visit your hometown, which is what?
2: Toronto.
1: Where would you take me?
2: Ooh. Oh, man. I'd walk around Kensington Market, and then maybe we'd go to Sneaky D's, have some nachos.
1: Sneaky D's? What is it? How would you say? In danger of being shut down.
2: I know. I keep reading that. That's kind of why I'm giving them a shout out.
1: Shout out Sneaky D's, King's Crown.
2: Yes. Yeah.
1: Unbelievable. Go-to karaoke song.
2: I bet $1 billion you couldn't guess it.
1: I haven't been able to guess anybody.
2: Really?
1: It's always been surprising.
2: Okay, because everyone expects me to do Bieber or some boy band thing, mm-hmm. Which I do enjoy doing, but deeply in my soul, I always want to do My Man by Barbara Streisand, the big ballad from Funny Girl, and she's like, oh, my man, I love him. It clears the room. Everyone hates it. It's slow. It's really depressing, but it's like a big Barbara Streisand ballad.
1: Have you done it?
2: Oh, yeah.
1: And it's there in karaoke?
2: It's usually there. Yeah.
1: And it goes over?
2: Not well. Yeah. People want to dance. Yeah. But God, it's like some childhood dream of being Funny Girl.
1: Who is an artist you're jealous or envious of?
2: Oh, great question. Wow. Okay. If I'm being honest, I wish I was as funny as Lisa Gilroy, as quick as her and as good at improv and fearless. But also, sometimes I watch Nathan Fielder and I think I wish that was my style of comedy.
1: There's a fearlessness there too.
2: I know. And he just is comfortable with silence, you know, and I'm not. I fill every silence with like manic gibberish. So yeah, it would be fun to be Nathan Fielder for a day.
1: Have you ever walked out of a movie?
2: The new Top Gun, but not because I wasn't enjoying it, just because the date I was with wasn't enjoying it. And I was sort of, that was the last date we went on.
1: I didn't know you could do that. I didn't know you could go on a date with somebody and force the other person you're on a date with to leave the movie.
2: She was like, oh, this is garbage. I was like, it's wildly entertaining. We're in an IMAX theater, but you know, what are you going to do?
1: Proudest moment of your career.
2: Oh. Hmm. There was a date when my dad had a cameo in Wayward, and it was just really nice to have him on set and for him to see that it's real and that there's like other people there when I'm working. And that was really nice to share that with him. So maybe that day. Yeah.
1: Back where I'm from in Newfoundland and Labrador, we have a thing called a party lunch. What that means is that usually when there was a movie day in school or something was going on,
2: Yeah. They
1: would say, parents, please send your kids to school with a party lunch. A party lunch is a bag of chips,
2: yeah,
1: a chocolate bar,
2: yeah,
1: and a can of soda.
2: That's the party lunch?
1: That's a party lunch.
2: Whoa.
1: What's your party lunch?
2: Now as an adult?
1: Yeah.
2: Oh.
1: You can do whichever one you want.
2: I mean, I have the palate of a toddler. I like a nugget or a breaded chicken of any kind.
1: So what's your chips, your bar, and your
2: Oh,
1: drink?
2: I see. Okay, I'm with you. Yeah. Okay, my chips would be...
1: I got a little stern there. I didn't mean to.
2: Sorry. Yeah, so the question is, my chips would be ketchup chips.
1: Very Canadian.
2: Yeah, and my drink would be a Coke Zero. And I recently did the the Pepsi Coke taste test with my friends. And so I can confirm that is my favorite of the colas. And then what was the third one?
1: Chocolate bar.
2: Oh, Henry.
1: Oh, yeah. What would the kid version of you, what would that have been?
2: Very similar.
1: Oh, really?
2: yeah, pretty much the same, but maybe some So Delicious. You remember those?
1: Yeah, I do. I love an Eat More bar, and I get a hard time for that. Do you know Eat More bars?
2: No, never tried that.
1: Never very good.
2: Oh, or do you remember Joe Louis or Joe Louis?
1: Yeah, I do remember.
2: Yeah, those are pretty good.
1: We used to get Loon Moons too, like the half moons.
2: Yeah.
1: Get out of here. I got to get a question in about that. If you could revive one Canadian series, what would it be?
2: I'd like Kids in the Hall to be on TV every day. I think Kids in the Hall would be great. I'd like to be involved. And then what else? Is the Polka Dot Door still around?
1: That's like an Ontario thing, right?
2: Yeah.
1: Polka Dot Door, is that right? The Pokeroo, is that thing?
2: Yeah, the Pokeroo.
1: I never saw it.
2: I mean, that was the whole thing is you never see the Pokeroo. It's like, yeah, you missed him again. So I think I'd do the Pokeroo, but they'd finally see him.
1: Oh, that's so nice.
2: Yeah.
1: You should revive it.
2: Do you remember Breaker High?
1: Yeah. Wasn't Ryan Gosling in that?
2: Yeah. I might bring Breaker High back.
1: We did have a question, and maybe I'll bring it back for you. And maybe this will be the final question.
2: I don't want this to end.
1: If you could be in a movie with one Ryan,
2: ooh,
1: is it Gosling or Reynolds?
2: Gosling. Yeah, I mean, no question.
1: I know. He's very. Have you ever met him?
2: Never.
1: Me neither.
2: Never. And I want to be him so badly that it hurts. So I don't know that I could. I think he would sense that, and it would be displeasing. It would be off-putting to him.
1: That might be a little bit troubling for him. I'll try to keep you apart.
2: He's so charming, and he's got this beautiful family and everything. Yeah, he's living the dream.
1: Yeah, he doesn't do interviews either. I'm sad. You should come on, Ryan. Come on. Do it. I know you're supposed to say things like that, but I'm going to do it.
2: Yeah.
1: Thanks for doing this.
2: I don't want to leave.
1: I feel like I know you so much better, and I feel like your soul is officially burst out of your body.
2: Oh, great. Thank you.
0: That's playing a round of Getting to Know Q. Tom Power speaking with Mae Martin at the Banff World Media Festival. Mae received the Creative Voice Award at the festival. And by the way, Mae was talking there about Sneaky D's, pretty legendary bar in Toronto. And since they spoke, the redevelopment plans that had threatened that establishment have been withdrawn, meaning that Mae Martin, along with all the other fans of those famous King's Crown nachos, are probably pretty pleased. I'm Jill Deacon, in for Tom Power. The Polaris shortlist comes out tomorrow. And if you're not familiar, the Polaris Prize is one of Canada's biggest music awards, given out to recognize the year's most artistically significant Canadian album and song. There just are a ton of great artists who made the long list this year, including Toronto's own Charlotte Cornfield. And we actually had the chance to talk with her about the album she was nominated for. It's called Hurts Like Hell. It's full of some beautiful songs, including one called Living With It that features Feist. And Tom wanted to know what it meant for Charlotte to have such a beloved Canadian artist on her song.
3: I have been a huge fan of hers for a very, very, very long time, since high school, as most Canadians and anyone of my age are.
1: What were the songs in high school you were obsessed with?
3: I remember covering Musha Boom at an open mic in grade 11, and that whole record, Let It Die, was huge for me. And then really all of her records.

0: Yeah, so we are both on the same touring moms group chat that my friend Seema Cunningham from Chicago added me into, and it's a bunch of moms who tour in bands, varying degrees of budgets and size of shows, but the common ground is that we're all moms trying to figure out how to make this music life work.
1: What kind of stuff gets talked about in the, I don't want to betray any secrets of the group chat.
0: No, tons of stuff. Everything from, can you recommend the best type of pack and play to bring with you, to how do you deal with being away from your kid, to how do you do 168 days a year on a bus with a 2-year-old?
1: Okay.
0: So just tons of different stuff. Emotional, practical, logical. It just feels like a very safe space to discuss this stuff. And so Leslie is on there. And we had messaged a little bit after my last record. And
1: she wrote you because she heard one of your songs while she was doing construction on her cottage. Is that right?
0: Yes. Yeah. She said she was using power tools on a rock building a box. And she heard a song and reached out to me.
1: What was that like for you?
0: It just meant so much. It meant the world to, I was blown away. I was on a rock. I was in Newfoundland at the time.
1: There you go.
0: And so I got her message and I was just, yeah, in tears basically. And so, we just kind of messaged back and forth a bit. And then when this record was mostly in the can, Phil and I had this idea that we wanted some people to sing on it. And I said to him, wouldn't it be cool if we got Leslie? And he's a friend of hers as well. And he said, yes. And then we both said, you know, she's probably way too busy. I don't know. Let's just park this idea. And then an hour later, he called me and he said, I called Leslie. She's down. And I was like, wow. And so she asked to hear a couple of songs to choose from. And I sent her this one and another one, hoping that this would be the one.
1: Why were you hoping this would be the one?
0: It just felt... I was just hoping she would connect to it because I saw it as maybe being something that could live in her world. And so I was really touched when she felt connected to it enough to want to sing on it.

0: still have mine.
1: That's a song called Living With It from Charlotte Kornfield's Polaris Prize nominated album Hurts Like Hell. Before that, you heard a bit of Tom Power's conversation with Charlotte Kornfield. You can hear that full chat up on our podcast. Just search Q with Tom Power wherever you get your podcasts. That is it for Q today. Tomorrow on the program, Zoe Whittall. When Zoe decided to switch up genres and write a romance novel, she decided to write it under a new name, Frankie Scott, a name she says sounds like an old-timey lesbian detective. Zoe's going to tell you why the name change and also the unwritten rules of writing romance. That is tomorrow on the program. I'm Jill Deacon. I will talk to you then. Thanks so much for listening to Q.

0: Hello, I'm Catherine Cullen, and you're listening to The Current Review on CBC Radio 1. Coming up, U.S. President Donald Trump says the ceasefire with Iran is over. We'll head to the Middle East to talk about why tensions are boiling over and what happens next. Then, when does procrastination become a problem? Turns out about 1 in 5 people are chronic procrastinators. We'll talk to an expert about what drives it and how to address it. Plus, we've got the latest episode of the CBC podcast, Allison After Nexium. But we begin with a look at the political temperature being turned up at this year's Calgary Stampede. Pancakes are flying off the griddles at the Calgary Stampede. The 10-day event has been called a political petting zoo. Politicians of all stripes squeeze into jeans and cowboy boots and test their pancake flipping skills. This year, the political stakes are higher than most as Alberta debates separation ahead of a referendum in the fall. And just as Stampede festivities kicked off, Alberta Premier Daniel Smith and Prime Minister Mark Carney unveiled the first details of Alberta's pitch for an oil pipeline to British Columbia's southern coast. Now, several dozen Liberal MPs are making their rounds at the Stampede circuit. Here's what some Albertans had to say about it all at a pancake breakfast in downtown Calgary.
1: I just appreciate when they talk about the unity that needs to happen, and you know, they kind of try to put our minds at ease as far as this goes. I think that there's been a few groups that have brought up all this separation. Like, I don't think that that's the way Albertans feel, and I think that as a nation, we're doing some work to build unity and bring all the provinces together. And I think the pipeline is just another method to do that. We'll see.
2: It's about time federal government actually pay attention to what Alberta needs, right, and wants. So no one wants to separate, but, you know, people want to send a message. And that's what we're doing, right? I will vote for separation. Doesn't mean actually I want to separate, but message needs to be sent to federal government, right? That we need to stop treating us like some kind of like piggy bank, right? And start respecting what we want.
3: I'm a little bit frustrated because I don't think that the majority of the people are really getting their voice out there. I think the minority is pushing this agenda, and it's frustrating because Canada should remain Canada.
4: Well, I think the most dangerous thing for a federal politician would be to come in and tell Albertans what we should think and how we should vote. And so I think they're trying to walk a very fine line. I do hope that they articulate that, you know, they recognize that Alberta has been treated unfairly for decades, that they're committed to addressing that. And if they want to use the pipeline deal as a proof point, I would say that's great. But they do need to put some further proof points into the breadcrumb trail that leads to October 19th. And that just encourage all Albertans to vote, because it's one thing, we cannot rely on our neighbors to carry the vote for us. It's going to require every Albertan to get out and, cast their opinion.
0: We have wrestled up two guests to give us their take on the politics of this year's Calgary Stampede. Janet Brown is an independent pollster, and Jason Markusoff is a producer and writer with CBC Calgary. Good morning to you both.
5: Good morning. Thanks for having us.
6: I guess howdy is the thing to say.
0: Is
6: now?
0: It howdy? Is that what Yahoo is the official yell, but that's not the greeting, right, Jason?
6: Right. Howdy's more of a morning thing to say. Yahoo is more approaching midnight.
0: Oh, a little early for that then. Okay, you've gotten us through the pleasantries, the etiquette, Jason, but what do Canadians need to understand about the political dynamic at Stampede?
6: The political dynamic at Stampede. You have to understand first, I think, that there are so many Stampedes. There's so many things. It is a rodeo. It is like the Canadian National Exhibition or PNE Fairgrounds. It is a South by Southeast music festival. It is a Las Vegas mega networking convention. And it is a series of 10 Canada pancake breakfast stacked in one big 10-day marathon. It is a massive event containing multitudes for different people. And more, it's becoming a place where every politician needs to be just, we see increasingly now, it's not just a Calgary event, it's not just an Alberta event, it is a national event, a CNBC, and that people just want to descend on it because everybody else is already here in the political world, in the business world, of course, in the cowboy and rodeo world. And people, tourists come, of course, but more and more it's becoming a big a big networking festival, and that's where politicians will often find themselves.
0: I get tired just listening to you list all the things it contains.
6: Try being there, right? Yeah.
0: Janet, obviously, the political conversation this year is being shaped by what's happening on National Unity. The Hill Times is reporting 40 Liberal MPs and cabinet ministers are there right now. Give us a sense of what you're looking for in the political dynamic at Stampede at this moment.
5: Sure. Well, 40 Liberals being in Calgary, that's a big number, no doubt. But I think people have to realize it's a big number every year because, Jason just scratched the surface on really what Stampede is. It takes over the city. And, there's big public events, but there's also some important private events. Business leaders come here to see their Calgary staff and schmooze, but it also gives them a chance to meet behind closed doors. So, everybody says it's record-breaking for the number of Liberal politicians that are coming here. I don't know if that's true, but certainly the conversation is different this year and the stakes are higher because of the impending separation referendum.
0: And Jason, we're talking about the number of Liberal MPs. There have always been a lot of Conservative MPs, or long been, certainly at Stampede, because, of course, they hold the majority of the ridings in the area. In terms of the actual conversation around National Unity, what might that sound like? I'm sure you can't just show up, especially if you're from another part of Canada, and say, hey guys, stick with us.
6: Well, the interesting thing that I'm finding is that it's not so much this is a place that you're arguing, you're making the case for National Unity. It's that you're being seen to make the case for National Unity. Like I said, there's more and more. If you're at the pancake breakfast, you're seeing a lot of hale and hearty people, and a lot of politicians will attend on that. A lot of their days after the pancakes are stopped, no longer flipping, they're going to networking events. There are events held by local or national lobbying firms, but also like major organizations that used to never hold big events, manufacturing and export lobby, the Canadian Chamber of Commerce, Google, Netflix. So when you're at these events, when the politicians are at these events, they're talking yes to some Albertans and the political and business elites, but also a lot of fellow networking elites from Toronto, from Ottawa, from Vancouver. I ran into at one of the networking parties an executive from Pearson Airport. When you're coming here to talk about National Unity, you're coming here to be seen talking. A lot of people like the idea that they are being seen by the people who are decision makers elsewhere, who want to think that those politicians are speaking to the referendum issue, to the National Unity issue, when really a lot of the people who are really stressed and undecided on this issue are not in Calgary. Calgary is overwhelmingly for National Unity, not against separation. It's if these politicians were actually going into the smaller towns, Trochu, Claire's Home, going to smaller rodeos, that's where you really need to try to turn down the temperature of separatist fervor, because it's not really in Calgary, and it's certainly not in a lot of the rooms that a lot of politicians will have found themselves in this past weekend and this week.
0: Well, to that point, Janet, then, is it important for politicians from the rest of Canada to be at Stampede this year, or are they maybe reaching the wrong audience?
5: Well, Jason's actually right. It's about being seen at Stampede, because you have to remember, it's a social event. It's when Calgarians kick back. It's meant to be fun. So you're at these events, but you don't want to be overtly political, because that could turn people off. Maybe when you're at some of the smaller events behind closed doors, when those events are meant to be sort of Chatham House rules, you might have a fulsome conversation. But really, you're just out flipping pancakes. And I think the smart Liberal politician who comes to town is going to sort of have an attitude of, I'm here to listen. I understand there's something going on here in Alberta. I want to know more. I don't think it'd be a good strategy to come to Alberta right now, wrapped in the flag. Canada's great. What's your problem? Just stay. It's going to be great. I think Albertans who are on the fence right now about separation, they need to see a federal government that's committed to understanding Alberta's grievances. So it's tricky, right? You've got to look like you're wanting to listen, but you don't want to look overtly political, because that'll take away from the fun.
0: And you've got to wear your cowboy hat the right way. I did hear that a certain past Alberta premier put hers on backwards. So certainly a faux pas too, I would imagine.
5: when you've had one too many, or when you get up too early in the morning, it is easy to put your hat on backwards. In defense of Rachel Notley, she grew up on a farm. She knows which way the hat goes. You know, it's, who's ever not put their hat on backwards should throw the first stone.
0: that old adage, indeed, Janet.

0: Wainwright. I've seen pictures of him in Red Deer as well. But yes, this he was speaking at a major fundraiser, an annual major fundraiser that goes back at least to Stephen Harper, who was a Calgary MP himself. You know, this is a really interesting and important message for Poilievre to make, because he knows that people who might be at his Stampede breakfast, people who were at his Stampede barbecue at night, people who were at these events might be leaning separatist or thinking about going separatist or are, you know, willing to vote separatist. And he has to make that case. But he, you know, he is very skilled at making that case without being demeaning, without saying it's ridiculous to vote separatism. He wants to make sure people feel like their issues are sincere, that Canada wants to address their issues. But he has a danger, because he can't really say rah rah Canada, everything is great. Mm-hmm. Because in that same speech, he has to talk about, you know, we have a recession and things are not going well compared to other G7 nations. We're doing poorly. So he has a very fine line to walk, in the same way that the Liberals do, because they can't, you know, they know that if they make it about themselves, that they'll paint a big target, and there's no bigger, easier target for a separatist than the federal government that's Liberal.
1: And we have heard, Jason, a lot of the critique from Pierre Poilievre in the past few months or so has been about Liberal policies being the problem. Janet, it's interesting. In fact, Mark Carney has to some extent talked about past government policies and how that's made Albertans feel. But then he had this big announcement just as Stampede was getting underway with the Premier talking about Alberta's pitch for a pipeline to BC's southern coast. Talk to me a bit about how that's likely to play at Stampede and in the conversation about national unity.
2: Well, there's a lot to unpack there. And one thing I'll say about Poilievre is you have to keep in mind that when you look at this, the people who are leaning towards separation right now, the 20 to 30% of people, depending on how you count them, virtually every single one of them voted for the federal Conservatives in the last federal election. And virtually every one of them voted UCP in the last provincial election. So he has many separatists among his base. So that's why Poilievre's walking that fine line that Jason talked about. Now, in terms of the memo of understanding, you know, our premier, she has a lot of she has a lot of separatists in her base, but she has taken the position that Alberta should stay within United Canada. But she also wants Alberta's deal to change with the rest of Canada. And that's what the memo of understanding is about. And Carney seems to understand that as well, that if we're going to put the separation issue to rest, Albertans have to see that they've got a different relationship with the federal government, that the future for Alberta looks differently. And the MOU was a huge announcement for Alberta. Some people won't be swayed. They're separatists. They're done with Canada. There's no marriage counseling that's going to bring them back. But we've got a slim band of people who are deciding, like one of the callers at the top of this segment saying, you know, we have to send a message to Ottawa. So the MOU is going to cause a lot of people to say, is this proof that Ottawa got the message, or do I still need to send a message in the referendum?
1: Yeah, Jason, I mean, it's interesting because I would say when the whole MOU process started, the memorandum of understanding with Alberta, which is, of course, more than just a pipeline, right? There are all these other aspects about carbon capture and environmental regulations and electricity regulations. When this whole process started, I know on Parliament Hill, where I usually work, it was like, are we really going to see a pipeline or not? I will say after that announcement last week, it seems pretty clear that this is where the Prime Minister expects things to be headed, and certainly the Alberta Premier. How significant is that pipeline plan, particularly in the national unity conversation?
0: I think of it in terms of what if it wasn't there. And I also think about the Liberals showing up as if what if they didn't show up. That is what would stress national unity. That is what would maybe take up the referendum vote. As Janet said, it's at 20 to 30% right now. If, you know, all things stay level from here on, this referendum loses, and it loses badly, and the Remain side wins. I keep thinking about what could make the bottom fall out of this. If there is a major fracture, major provocation from the federal government, if there's a major failure in pipeline talks, if Carney would decide to thumb his nose at the Calgary Stampede and not spend much time in Alberta, those would be the provocations. And it seems like Mark Carney and the Liberals are aware of that. And that is why maybe July 1st was

0: written in the MOU, but it was very canny on both the parts of Danielle Smith and Mark Carney to have this pipeline deal announced on the eve of the referendum. And as Janet said, Danielle Smith can't talk too much about rah-rah or boo-boo separatism. What she can do is try to make proof points that Canada can work and that we can work together. And the pipeline is a major symbol of that.
1: Jason, just very quickly, because I want to get Janet in as well, but Ontario Premier Doug Ford also in Calgary this week, and he and Danielle Smith are pitching a pipeline from Alberta to Ontario. How significant is that?
0: I think it's worth separating what the West Coast pipeline is, which is a proposed project with a route with partners, mostly taxpayer funded partners, versus what was proposed in Ontario, which is a proposed route for a pipeline that nobody seems to be sure of what the cost would be, what the economic model would be, what the business case would be. And in fact, it's going to a feasibility study, right, is the next step. So it is very, very far off. It is a line on a map, but it's a line on the map that Danielle Smith can say, look, we're working with many people around the country, including the premier from Ontario, Doug Ford, who's coming here. So we are working with them.
1: Janet, what are you going to be watching for? I mean, once Stampede wraps up, the conversation is far from over.
2: Oh, absolutely. It's far from over. So we've been talking about separation. We've been talking about the separatist referendum. But you have to remember, on October 19, Albertans are going to be asked a total of 10 questions. And separation is just going to be one of them. And those other 9 questions are long and complicated, and people really haven't wrapped their minds around them. I'm having lots of conversations through Stampede, and I'm reminding people it's more than just separation.
1: Immigration, the judicial system, there's a lot in there.
2: There's a lot in there. And as I said, the questions are long and complicated. And, you know, some Albertans just may be intimidated by the process. So, you know, a lot of people have been very focused on the message of, you know, whether Alberta should separate or not, the persuasion message. It looks like most Albertans at this point say they want to stay in Canada. But these other questions, it could affect voter turnout. It could affect people's enthusiasm. So I think you're going to see the people sort of start to back down on the persuasion message and start to really focus on mobilization and making sure that people get out to vote from across Alberta, from all the cities, bringing people out. I think you're going to find that there's a lot of enthusiasm among separatists. They won't have to work hard to move their vote. But the non-separatists, you know, those people may be a bit more apathetic. So some work needs to be done to mobilize all voters.
1: Okay. Jason, we started with howdy. What's the appropriate goodbye?
3: Thing. Why don't we just go with a good old Canadian thank you?
2: No. You put on a Garth Brooks song, and that's a clue that everybody needs to leave. Yeah.
1: We don't have any queued up, so I will just say thank you so much. Jason Markusoff is a CBC producer and writer. Janet Brown is an independent pollster. We reached them both in Calgary.
4: I'm Catherine Cullen, and this is The Current Review. The situation between Iran and the United States has escalated once again, and the U.S. president says the ceasefire is finished.
5: I think it's over. I don't want to deal with them anymore. They're scum. You know what scum is? They're scum. They're sick people. They're led by sick people. And they're vicious, violent people.
4: Donald Trump added that the talks will continue between Iran and the U.S., though. Greg Karlstrom is the Middle East correspondent for The Economist. He joins me from Beirut. And as a reminder, we recorded this conversation earlier this morning. Help us understand how this situation escalated so quickly.
6: So this started overnight Monday into Tuesday with a string of Iranian attacks on tankers that were trying to sail out of the Persian Gulf through the Strait of Hormuz. There was a Qatari liquefied natural gas tanker, a Saudi oil tanker. They were hit by Iranian drones. The Americans then, the following night, so overnight Tuesday into Wednesday, bombed what they said were more than 80 targets in southern Iran, military targets, radars, missile batteries, things like that. And the Iranians responded with drone attacks on Bahrain and Kuwait. So all of this, similar to what we've seen a number of times since the ceasefire took hold in April, this has been a recurring pattern, these sorts of tit-for-tat strikes. But we're also hearing these comments from the American president, which sound a bit more dramatic than what we've heard in the past.
4: So that decision by Iran to attack those tankers, should we see that as something that is especially provocative or par for the course in the midst of this ceasefire?
6: It's a little of both. I mean, it's, again, not the first time that they have done this. They are determined to try and keep control of the Strait of Hormuz. These vessels were sailing through the southern side of the strait, so they were not in Iranian waters. They were in Omani territorial waters. And the Iranians are worried that as more and more ships use that southern passage, it's going to be difficult for them to keep control of Hormuz, which they see as their point of leverage in negotiations with the U.S. So they're carrying out these sorts of attacks to deter commercial vessels from using the southern passage. But I think what was particularly striking about these attacks, the nationalities of the tankers, the fact that they were from Gulf states, they were carrying oil and gas from Gulf states, both of which Saudi and Qatar have tried to reach out to the Iranians in recent weeks, tried to initiate some sort of a detente with them, even sent delegations last week to the funeral of Ali Khamenei, the former supreme leader of Iran. And nonetheless, both of these countries, which are close American allies, had their vessels targeted.
4: How do you make sense of that?
6: Well, again, I think it comes down to leverage. Iran wants to use its control of the strait, not only in talks with the U.S., but also as a pressure point with Gulf states, which have lost tens of billions of dollars in foregone oil and gas revenues since the start of the war, which have been having trouble importing food and other goods that they need for their societies because of the closure of the strait. I think for Iran, it's not just about negotiations with the U.S., it's also about trying to extract economic benefits from countries in the Gulf, essentially running a protection racket where these countries would pay to have their vessels be allowed through the strait. I think that's the goal here for Iran.
4: We heard Donald Trump say the ceasefire with Iran is over. How seriously should Iran take that?
6: I think there are two things about these comments that make me wonder if they are as dramatic as they sound. I mean, calling the Iranians vicious and saying there's no point in talking to them, it sounds like everything has fallen apart. But first, Trump, at the end of those comments, said his negotiators were going to continue negotiating with Iran. He said, I don't think that's a good idea. I don't think they should, but I'm going to let them do it, which suggests that the deal has not completely fallen apart, that there will be perhaps another round of negotiations. And then yeah, I think we should also always remember it's Donald Trump. So it's entirely possible that he comes out tomorrow and says the Iranian leadership is great and he's very happy to work with them and we're close to a deal and completely reverses himself. So I think any one off-the-cuff presidential statement might not be indicative of the direction of U.S. policy.
4: The fact that he is saying all of this when he is in Turkey at this NATO summit with other world leaders, what do you think, how does that play into what's happening here?
6: Well, I would imagine there would be a lot of conversations about this in Ankara at the summit. Trump is frustrated with other NATO allies. He's wanted them for months to send warships to the region to try to put together some sort of maritime mission to secure the strait. You've had some European countries reject that idea. You've had others say they'd be willing to contribute, but only if they know the war is over, only once they know that these vessels are not going to come under Iranian attack. And so I think what we saw earlier in this week with these commercial ships being targeted is going to give pause to anyone else in NATO who might think about joining a naval mission. They're going to worry that they might find themselves in the crossfire. So I think there will be some frustration on the American side. And then, of course, there's a huge amount of anger amongst other NATO countries at America for initiating this war, for causing this surge in energy prices that has blown out budgets across the world over the past few months. I'm not sure much of that will be voiced face-to-face. No one wants to offend Trump, but there's a lot of resentment on both sides as it relates to this war.
4: Well, in fact, the public comments from some of the NATO leaders seem to be supportive.
6: Yeah, and again, I think it's no one wants to get crosswise with a very mercurial American president. But, you know, we've heard statements like this over the past couple of months. We saw when the MOU was signed, the Memorandum of Understanding, when it was signed in France last month, Emmanuel Macron, the French president, sitting on and sitting beside Trump, applauding him as he signed the deal. You had leaders of NATO countries and G7 countries that were praising the MOU even before they had read it, just because they were so happy that something might bring an end, or at least a pause to this war.
1: You mentioned a moment ago energy prices. They are back up again. What should people expect in the coming days?
6: I think it really depends on what happens next with the Strait. I mean, everyone has been on a bit of a roller coaster over the past few weeks with trying to figure out, is it safe, is it not safe to transit? So there have been days where 40, 50, close to 60 ships were using the Strait of Hormuz. That's about up to 50% of pre-war traffic. Then you've also had days where we've seen Iranian attacks, and those numbers have dropped sharply. So there's still a lot of uncertainty out there in the shipping industry. At the same time, there's a glut of oil sitting on the water right now. There's a lot of Iranian oil that has been loaded in the past few weeks. They might now struggle to sell it because the U.S. has also, at least temporarily, reimposed sanctions on Iranian oil. But there's a lot of that on the water. There's a lot of Saudi oil and oil from other Gulf countries getting out there. It's a very confusing moment, I think, in energy markets right now.
1: Confusing moment in geopolitics, too, perhaps. Thank you very much, though, for helping us make a bit of sense of it.
6: Thanks for having me.
1: Greg Karlstrom is the Middle East correspondent for The Economist. He was in Beirut.

0: I'm Catherine Cullen, and this is The Current Review. It's time to fess up. Are you a procrastinator? We asked people on the streets of Vancouver that question.
1: Maybe later. Could you ask me later?
0: Okay, but seriously, let's talk about it now. What does your to-do list look like today? Do you think you'll manage to tackle the whole thing?
2: Yeah, I just put my mind to something and get on with it, get it done. I don't procrastinate a lot, but I also don't try and do much. So I try to focus on the things I know I can accomplish and just get those done.
0: Well, for many of us, the process of trying to get stuff done often involves a bit of procrastination, putting off some of that to-do list until tomorrow, or the next day, or the next.
3: Doing my taxes is a great example. I always put that off to the last minute because, you know, I'm worried about having to pay a big tax bill, that kind of thing. So just putting it off. And then when you do it, you know, you feel a great sense of relief. And I think, why didn't I do this earlier?
1: All the time. Whenever I have a deadline, I think of all the things I could get done in my house. I can exercise suddenly. I'm really productive when I have a deadline, but not on the deadline. I give in to the in-the-moment feeling of fun doing something else, something I prefer doing.
4: I procrastinate quite a bit.
5: Mostly just go on my phone. Just keeps on happening like that.
6: Big procrastinator. Big procrastinator. It's really bad. I'm supposed to be doing math homework, but then I just don't end up doing it. I'll go hang out with friends or something like that. I would not recommend. But I feel like a lot of people do it because I feel like it's just kind of human nature. Yeah, it's human nature.
0: Well, if you're only putting things off once in a while, that might not be so bad. But my next guest says about 20% of us fall into the category of chronic procrastinators. And he spent much of his career trying to unravel why that happens and how to help. Joseph Ferrari is the St. Vincent de Paul Distinguished Professor in the Department of Psychology at DePaul University, and he's the author of the book Still Procrastinating, The No Regrets Guide to Getting It Done. He is also a Catholic deacon. We reached him in Chicago.
7: Thank you for not waiting or delaying contacting me. And boy, do I have a lot to say from those clips if you want me to start.
0: Yeah, what stood out to you?
7: Well, first of all, everybody procrastinates, but not everyone is a procrastinator. And my research since 88, 89, it was my doctoral dissertation, has been looking at the chronic procrastinator. Let's talk about the guy with the taxes, okay? So he says, I put it off. Absolutely. It's because our societies, we don't reward people in our cultures for doing things early. We punish for being late. So your taxes are due. If you don't file them by the certain date, the government date, you get a penalty. But what if you're like me and you send it in earlier, before it's due? Do you get any rebate?
0: A deep sense of satisfaction, perhaps, sir?
7: You do, but tell that to my insurance company and to my electric company. I want something for my action. If you don't pay your credit card on time, there's a penalty. But what if you're like my wife and I, and we always pay it off way early at the end of the year? I don't even get a form letter. Thank you for meeting our deadlines. What the governments need to do is say, all right, and I'm not sure when Canadians have to file. So let's say it's March 15th. The government should say, you pay on March 15th, you save 3% of what you owe. You send us the money on February 15th, save 5%. I'm making those numbers up.
0: I will just say, if anyone in the federal government is listening, I could maybe get on board with this idea, but I do want to make the distinction, Professor. When do we cross the threshold into these chronic procrastinators where it is a real problem?
7: Well, it's both. I mean, for that 20%, as you mentioned before, it's day to day. It's their maladaptive lifestyle. So people who may put off a task, the college student is a common good one, because they'll say, oh, I study at the last minute. I do papers at the last minute. You know, I do. Yeah, you're procrastinating, but you're not a procrastinator, because if your boss called you and said, I need you in 20 minutes, an hour, you'll be there. If your friends say, there's a free keg of beer in the dorm, let's go, you're going to go to that. So you're not a procrastinator. I'm interested, as a social personality psychologist, I've always been interested in that chronic. that 20%. And this is not just a U.S. or Canadian problem, because I work with colleagues around the world. There's no significant gender difference. There are some who claim men may do it more than women. No, this 20% seems to be universal. And there's no age difference, young and old. Now, very old, maybe someone 80s, 90s, procrastinating, that's different. That's developmental. And there's no urban-rural difference. We find 20% in people who are living in rural communities or urban cities. What about race? No, all races. One thing I did find was there was a difference between white collar and blue collar. I entered this line of research thinking, well, maybe the blue collars procrastinate more, and that's why they're blue collar. No, it's the white collar. Because if I'm a blue collar, if I'm an electrician, a plumber, a carpenter, and I don't work, I don't get paid.
0: Help me see this behavior, though. Sure. So the chronic procrastinator, what does that look like? When do you know you've really crossed the line? This is problem behavior.
7: You don't RSVP on time. You miss sporting events and concerts because you never got the ticket. The gauge goes on empty before you get more petrol. You get the third bill. You've lost relationships. You've lost friendships. This is your maladaptive lifestyle. It happens at home, at school, at work, in relationships. This is the way you cope with life. Now, the one thing we find is that procrastinators and non-procrastinators are equally intelligent. Well, you have to be, because procs, I call them procs, are great excuse makers. It's never their fault. The person listening to this is going to have a litany of reasons. Ferrari doesn't know what he's talking about. In my case, in my book, I call it the but, however. Yeah, that's true, but for me, blah, blah, blah, blah. You know, there's always a reason.
0: So what have you found out about what the underlying reason is? Why people become procrastinators?
7: And you're good. And thank you for asking that, because my interest is on the causes and the consequences, not so much the cures. I leave that for the clinical, because it's not a time management problem. These people are not lazy. All right. The chronic procrastinator it works very hard doing other things than the things they're supposed to. And it's not a time management problem, because that is such a misnomer. You cannot manage time. You manage yourself. There's an expression, you can't control the wind, but you can adjust your sails. Research shows, not mine, but social scientists have shown, that the healthy individual, the most adjusted, the best adjusted person, succeeds 85% of the time. Not 100. No one is perfect. Procrastinators may be perfectionistic, but perfectionistic people may not be procrastinators. It's correlational. It costs.
0: Okay, so we're talking about what it's not, but what have you learned about the why?
7: Yeah, they do it because of a variety of reasons. Some people say it's a self-regulation failure. Well, that could be. They're unable to regulate their desires for pleasure and not. That's true. I believe it's a self-handicapping strategy. See, it's a good excuse. I can always blame it on, I didn't have enough time. It wasn't quite perfect yet. And if I never finish, I can never be judged. And then there's fears. Fear of failure is an obvious one. Fear of success. It can be also. There's a variety of reasons. That's part of the problem why, in almost 40 years, this topic is still something that scientists explore. Because we don't have a theory. We don't have an explanation for why.
0: Tell me a little bit more. You've done some really interesting research around the role that parents play in creating procrastinators. Can you tell me about
7: sure.
0: that?
7: So one of the things I wanted to look at was, what is the origin? Where does it come from in terms of procrastination? So not all the research in procrastination, by the way, is surveys. I do a lot of experiments as well. This was a quasi-experiment. I gave college students procrastination scales, and they had to have their parents also fill it out. We found no relationship between the parents, father and mother's tendency to be a procrastinator, and the child. And the kid. So your parents might be, might not be, and it doesn't predict whether you are. In 2017, a little footnote to that, 2017, I held the 10th Biennial Study on Procrastination Conference. Then a guy from California comes and he does a study on twins, identical twins, and finds no tendency among identical twins to procrastinate. So this genetic idea, I'm born this way, that's part of the excuse making. Instead, you learn. Well, where do you learn? You learn from your family. Things begin in the family roots. we found, interestingly enough, and I asked you this question, who do you think causes kids to become procrastinators, fathers or mothers?
0: Ooh, I don't know. I'm not sure I'm ready to weigh in on that. I mean, I'm a mother, so I guess I'm going to choose fathers.
7: And you are absolutely right. Ding! Yep, you were correct. We often blame mom in psychology, right? Mm-hmm. It's always mom made me this way, that Freudian bias. No, this time it's dad. Procrastinators, more than non-procrastinators, report a shallower relationship, more conflicts with dad, a poorer, conversations with that. Now, what if there's no father in the picture, all right? Because what really predicted it was what is called the authoritarian parenting style. So if there's no father, all right, if the father or the mother is an authoritarian parent, they will produce kids that are procrastinators. What is authoritarian? Well, the cold, demanding father or mother who says, as long as you live under this roof, you do what I say. Well, that produces kids who react against them by procrastinating. An interesting dynamic, we find that the mother in that family where there's a mother and a father tends to be indecisive, because another form we haven't really talked about is decisional procrastination.
0: I wonder what you say to people who insist that they work better under pressure, that a certain amount of procrastination is functional for them.
7: Oh, that's one of the three myths I talk about. One of the myths people say is, I work best under pressure. I need that juice going. I need to, you know, get that adrenaline flowing. So I mentioned I did experiments. So in 2001, I published a study where I took procrastinators and non-procrastinators, brought them into the lab, and had them work under cognitive load, in other words, challenging tasks, self-awareness, and also time limits. All right. And what we found, bottom line, was procrastinators compared to non-procrastinators made more errors, did less than the non-procrastinators under the time pressure. So this notion is I work best. No, you don't. You actually screw up more. And we found that in two experiments in terms of that. So that's one of the myths that people have. I need to work best under pressure. I'm sure the listeners is going back to the excuse making, saying, oh, you don't remember. I remember the time when I worked at the last minute, I did great. And I say, yes, but you were in third grade and now you're an adult. And look at all the failures you've had since. You know, they'll hold on to the variable schedule, if you would, of reinforcement, where sometimes it pays off, but most of the time it doesn't.
0: So given everything that you have told us, if someone is listening right now, if they're a procrastinator, they've got a procrastinator in their life, what is the best piece of advice you could give them about trying to address this issue?
7: Yeah, everybody wants the cures. And the best thing I would say is, if you're the 20%, if this is the person, if you're listening, you're saying, well, you know, he's right. I do it at this setting, that setting. I always seem to have a reason. You need therapy. You need cognitive behavior therapy called CBT, because you need to change the way you think and the way you act. Now, this is not blaming you. This is not shaming you. This is saying to you, welcome to the 20%. That's more than depression, phobias, panic attacks, alcoholism. So there's a large number of people who this is their maladaptive lifestyle. You are not alone. And you can change. If you've learned to be this way, which is what the data is showing, you can unlearn. Yeah, it's going to be hard. Yeah, you've been doing this a long time. Yes, you can teach old dogs new tricks. You just use a different bone and you take longer.
0: So what about the rest of us? That's for the people affected
7: the 80%.
0: By this. Yeah. What advice should we be, more sympathetic to procrastinators? Should we hold them to high standards? How should we think
7: about what's interesting, as a sideline, one study we looked at is how do other procrastinators view procrastinators? And if you're a procrastinator, you're not getting sympathy from your peers. They actually think negatively of you. So that's one interesting thing. Well, we have to make doing the task early, before the deadline, a reinforcer, a reward, an incentive. So if you've got somebody in your life who's like this, give them an incentive. To do this early, you know, you're a manager. You go to the people in your office. Everybody, you know, I need to have this. We have to have the big account, some account, due in 2 months. If you can get it to me in 6 weeks, everybody's going to get an extra day off. Okay. Or a pizza party. If you give me in a month, you get an extra day off. I don't want people to walk around saying that I'm rotten, I'm no good, nor come up with excuses for why you are the way you are. It's not biological. You know, dad may have caused you to become this way, but life goes on. And don't worry about failure. You will fail in life. The question is when. It's not human nature. Yes, it's prevalent in so many countries, but that's because we don't take this as a serious topic. And I want you, listener, to enjoy your life, to get on with life. And I know I've talked a lot because this is a topic that really we need to discuss more.
0: A lot of passion, a lot of perspective about procrastination. Thank you so much.
7: Thank you.
0: Joseph Ferrari is the St. Vincent de Paul Distinguished Professor in the Department of Psychology at DePaul University and the author of Still Procrastinating, The No Regrets Guide to Getting It Done. I'm Catherine Cullen, and this is The Current Review. Over the summer, we're bringing you some of the best CBC podcasts. Today, we continue with Allison After Nexium from CBC's Uncover. It tells the story of Allison Mack, former actor, high-ranking Nexium cult member, and convicted felon. Here's Allison After Nexium. Episode 5.
8: It's an overcast afternoon in 2018, and Allison Mack is moving house. After camping out in Guadalajara for a period, word came down from Nexium higher-ups that she should return to New York. So now Allison is back in her brownstone in Brooklyn Heights, surrounded by boxes. It's the same apartment that Vanessa Gregoriadis met Allison at just a few months prior. Vanessa was the reporter Nexium authorized Allison to speak with when they were in damage control mode. She's also our executive producer on this show. When Vanessa spoke with Allison, the apartment had been bare because Allison was still making the move down from Albany. Now it's in complete disarray, stuffed to the gills with all the things Allison needs to unpack. And Allison is carrying on as if everything's normal, as if her guru, Keith Raniere, hasn't just been arrested.
9: I was like looking around my place and I was like, okay, it's pretty bad, but like we'll start figuring it out. And then Nikki walked in my door with two guys behind her.
8: That's Nikki Klein, the Canadian actress, another first line DOS member, and the woman Allison is legally married to at this point.
9: And she mouthed to me, they're gonna arrest you. And I was like, okay. And everything just went like quiet, you know, and slow.
8: The two men with Nikki are FBI agents.
9: And they were like, we don't feel like we need to put cuffs on you if you'll just come with us. And I was like, no, I'm not gonna fight you. Like, I'll come with you. And I was like, what do I need? And they were like, nothing. And I like took all my jewelry off and put it down, took my earrings out and put it down. I went to grab a scarf and they were like, don't bring a scarf, just come with us. So I put the scarf down and I went with them. And they had this like unmarked car sitting outside the house. And I sat in the car and we drove to the courthouse.
8: From there, Allison is transported to the Metropolitan Detention Center, an imposing building in Brooklyn's Sunset Park neighborhood. It's on the water.
9: So they put me in the paddy wagon. We're all shackled. And we're driving, and we drive past my apartment because my apartment was right on the promenade in Brooklyn Heights. So we drive right past my apartment, and I was like, that's my house, you know, from inside, like this like thing that I've only seen from the outside. And I laid down and I went to sleep in the paddy wagon. Like, I tucked my legs up from under me, and I just put my head on. And I think it was just, like, my body was like, we can't do this. Like, you're done.
8: When they arrive, Allison wakes.
9: We got to the detention center. I remember the marshal was like, okay, Piper, like, from Orange is the New Black, let's go.
8: The marshal calls her Piper, after the blonde-haired, blue-eyed main character from the TV show Orange is the New Black.
9: And the weird thing about that is I had gotten really close to getting that part. Like, I went back multiple times when they were casting that show for Piper.
8: That's right. Allison says she had actually auditioned for this very role, the wide-eyed white woman who finds herself in prison.
9: This is so surreal and ironic. Like, what are you talking about? So he's like, okay, Piper, let's go.
8: Allison is taken inside, given her uniform, a set of oversized scrubs. She's taken to her cell.
9: There's just this big, huge dorm room that has bunk beds and then like picnic benches kind of and TVs and an ice machine. And there's just like women in there like doing each other's hair, talking, hanging out. And they told me like what bunk was mine.
8: Allison goes and sits down on the edge of her bunk.
9: And these two women came over to me and bent down and looked at me and it makes me cry. She was just like, "Are you all right?" And I was like, "Yeah, I'm okay." And she was like, "You look so scared." She had like this thick New York accent, you know, "You look so scared." And I was like, "Yeah, I've never been to prison before." They were like, "Oh, you're going to be all right." They were like, "Do you want a cookie?" And they gave me like this oatmeal cookie, you know, that you can buy on commissary. And I was like, "Oh, thanks," you know.
8: Allison has moved house, just not to the place she was expecting. And if she wants to survive, she'll have to unpack what got her here in the first place. But Allison is still completely under Keith's spell. And everyone around her, her family, the press, the prosecutors, have one big question. Will she defend Keith or turn on him and potentially save herself? From Campside Media and CBC, this is Allison After Nexium from CBC's Uncover. I'm Natalie Robomed. This is episode 5, The Trial. While Allison sits in detention, Allison's mom, Mindy Mack, gets a call from Allison's attorneys. They tell Mindy she needs to examine her and her husband's assets because they're going to be asked to put up bail.
10: So I had a real estate friend do a quick evaluation on our home, and I got together all the assets, you know, IRAs and everything that we have. But first, what I did is I said, I want to write a letter to Allison because I'm nervous about putting every asset that we have on the line when I'm not sure that her allegiance is to us and not Keith. Because I don't want her to throw us under the bus to uphold Keith. And so I wrote a letter to her to that effect about how much we love her and how much we support her. But we need to be sure this is all we have. So we need you to promise us that you'll be loyal to us and uphold us.
8: Allison's lawyers read her the letter.
9: They said, "What do you want us to say to her?" And I was like, "Well, what if she knows that if they bail me out, like I'll come home to Long Beach and I'll stay with them in Long Beach and do what they want me to do if they'll bail me out?"
8: Allison's bail is set at $5 million.
10: We put up the bail, everything we have, plus $2 million. So the judge, he said, "You realize that you owe the state of New York $2 million if your daughter runs." And I went, gulp.
8: Allison is fitted with an ankle monitor, a permanent one.
9: I remember that moment very specifically, them putting the ankle monitor on my foot and just being like, whoa, like just clamped, you know?
11: Heavy.
9: It's very heavy. It's so cumbersome and awkward and uncomfortable. And I wore that for 3.5 years.
8: About a week after her arrest, Allison flies back to Long Beach. She starts house arrest at her parents' home, just outside the city. It's a small, prim white house in a suburban neighborhood. For the first few weeks, paparazzi are camped outside, hoping to get a glimpse of Allison. But Allison isn't allowed outdoors.
10: She couldn't go outside for the first 6 weeks at all. She couldn't go in our backyard. And she was freaking out.
8: Mindy, ever the loving mother, comes up with a creative solution. Their living room has French doors that look out onto the garden and a small turquoise pool that sits glistening within it.
10: So I opened all the French doors on the back of our house and I put a chaise lounge with her ankle inside and her body outside so she could feel the sun on her skin, you know, because she was losing her mind.
8: Because this story is becoming major news and Allison is going from famous to infamous. Her face is splashed across the tabloids. Government prosecutors are alleging Allison was part of an organized scheme to provide sex to Keith, that under the guise of female empowerment, she starved women until they fit Keith's sexual feminine ideal. The press is even beginning to call her Madame Mac for what she did. And the case is widening. 3 months after Allison's arrest, Lauren Salzman is arrested and indicted, along with her mom, Nancy Salzman, Seagram's heir, Claire Bronfman, and former NXIVM bookkeeper, Kathy Russell. These NXIVM higher-ups are named as co-defendants, alongside Allison and Keith. But Allison is still insisting this is all a mistake.
9: I would just fly into these like fits of rage, where I'd be like, why is this happening to me? I didn't do anything wrong. I'm innocent. And I miss my friends and I miss my community. And then I would always end it with, I'm not crazy. And I would just say over and over, like, I'm not crazy. I'm not crazy. I'm not crazy. And my mom would be like, I know you're not crazy. You know, it's like so strange. It must have felt like an exorcism for my mom. You know, like, what is happening with my daughter?
0: That's all the time we have for today for The Current Review. If you'd like to hear the rest of this episode, you can find it wherever you get your podcasts. I'm Catherine Cullen. Thanks for listening.
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14: From CBC News, The World This Hour, I'm Neil Herland. We begin with breaking news from Beaver Lodge, Alberta. The Mounties have just issued an Amber Alert for a 6-year-old boy. His name is Lanakai Morrison. He's a white male with a slight build, long light brown hair, and brown eyes. The RCMP say he may be with his mother, Krista Morrison, a 35-year-old female. She may be driving a black 2015 Toyota Tundra with an Alberta license plate. Anyone who sees them should call 911. The United States launched new airstrikes tonight against Iran, sparking retaliatory Iranian fire, targeting Bahrain, Kuwait, and Qatar. On Wednesday, U.S. President Donald Trump said the ceasefire is over, and tonight he spoke about the strikes with reporters on Air Force One.
15: We just hit them very hard, and I'd say we hit them 20-1. Every time they hit us, we're going to hit them 20.
14: The U.S. military says it hit 90 targets across Iran. The candidate for U.S. Senate who is accused of rape is dropping out of the race. Tonight, Graham Plattner is ending his campaign in the state of Maine. In a video statement on the platform X, Plattner spoke about the pressure he faced from his fellow Democrats.
16: They are not going to let us have it. Not if it's me. And so we're suspending campaign operations. I want to make clear, though, I intend to file my paperwork to withdraw.
14: Plattner says his decision to stop running is not an admission of guilt. Earlier this week, a woman said Plattner raped her. The Democratic Socialist also faced another scandal last year when it came out that he got a Nazi symbol tattooed on his chest. He had it covered up with a new tattoo and said he didn't realize what the symbol meant. The U.S. ambassador to Canada is weighing in on a proposed oil pipeline that would move Canadian oil east without crossing the border. Right now, Ontario gets Alberta oil from a path through the United States. Anise Haydari has more.
17: We already have one that goes east.
18: Pete Hoekstra calls a new pipeline proposal interesting. Called Northern Shield, it would bypass the U.S., though one current route takes Canadian fossil fuels through Michigan to Sarnia, Ontario.
19: Line 5,
17: the Enbridge pipeline. You know, we like to have jet fuel at Detroit Metro.
18: The governor of Michigan has tried to block Line 5 before, unsuccessfully.
19: Barrels of oil per day.
18: In its pitch earlier this week, the Ontario government said a new all-Canadian pipeline would strengthen energy security.
20: My question is, so how scared of the Americans are you?
18: Grant Sprague is a former deputy minister of energy in Alberta. He says the proposed pipeline would be extremely expensive.
20: Do you want it as a backdoor? Do you want to have it as a safety measure? Neat. Pretty expensive safety measure.
18: Experts say expect a west-to-east Canada-only pipeline to cost in the tens of billions of dollars, on top of refinery expansions that would likely be required in Sarnia. Anis Haidari, CBC News, Calgary.
14: More tourists are traveling to a hot spot for whales in Newfoundland, but there are fears people could get swept out to sea. Laura Howells reports.
21: We've come to watch the whales.
22: Tourists flock to this rocky beach, known as a humpback hotspot this time of year. So close, you can smell them.
23: There's a saying out here saying you don't tease the waves because they will get you.
22: Rochelle Rausch is on high alert for her toddler. While we talk, he runs towards the waves. Rausch sprints after him, pulling him back. But not everyone is so on guard. Resident Orla Moylan-Hegarty tries to warn people online. Don't stand in the water.
24: The riptides, the currents, they could be really strong and they can knock anybody down and just kind of suck them out without warning.
22: That plus a sudden steep drop-off into the deep. The town has put up warning signs, but it's not stopping everyone. Mayor Verna Hayward.
25: We'd never want anybody to be washed out because if you get into that, chances are you're not coming out of it.
22: People hopeful, beachgoers stay cautious. Laura Howell, CBC News, St. Vincent's, Newfoundland and Labrador.
14: And that is your World This Hour. I'm Neil Herland.
26: And now the BC forecast on the North Coast. Periods of rain Thursday with a high of 12. Highs up to 19 with sunshine and strong winds in the Peace. In the central interior, including Prince George, a mix of sun and cloud with a high of 19 as well. Highs around 30 degrees with sun and cloud Thursday in the Kootenays. In the southern interior, including Kelowna, mainly sunny and hazy with a high of 31. And for Metro Vancouver, Greater Victoria and the Fraser Valley, a mix of sun and cloud with highs around 23.
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30: 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Je m'appelle Florence K et je suis très heureuse d'être en votre compagnie pour la prochaine heure. 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Today, a Quebec label takes the world by storm. I have perfect songs for your road trip playlist and Bobby Bazzini's big comeback all in French. But first, here is Down With You by Quebec City artist Mariem.
31: 'Cause you know I'm down with you.

That was Down With You by Mariem, a heartfelt song all about friendship and loyalty. Mariem says that true friends help us stay grounded and steady through life's storms, like anchors. She sings, À toutes les fois que j'ai touché le fond, à chaque fois que mon cœur a eu mal, t'as toujours trouvé les mots pour me remonter le moral. Which means, every time I hit rock bottom, every time my heart was hurting, you always found the words to lift my spirits. 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But first, let's look back at an artist who got her start 12 years ago. That's when Valérie Carpentier won the Quebec version of The Voice, called La Voix. In fact, Charlotte Cardin was the runner-up in that same year. Both singers took their time to truly grow into their music. It took Charlotte nearly a decade to release her first album. As for Valérie, she released a couple of records right after her victory, but then stepped away from music for 9 years. She says she needed to take a break to care for her health as she battled anxiety and addiction. She moved back to her hometown of Trois-Rivières and found a new creative outlet in painting. Now, Valérie says she's ready to return to the stage and to the studio. Here she is with her brand new single, Donne-moi ton cœur, Give Me Your Heart.

0: to see what we do next. 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
1: Merci d'être à l'écoute de C'est Formidable sur CBC Music et CBC Radio avec moi, Florence K. Coming up, en stéréo with an 80s groove. But first, when we talk about Parisian icons in film, fashion and music, one of the first names that comes to mind in the Francophone world is Vanessa Paradis. She shot to fame with her first hit single at just 14, landed her breakout film role at 16, and became a Chanel muse at 19. She took a step back from the spotlight during her 15-year relationship with Johnny Depp. But since their breakup in 2012, Vanessa has been busy. She's released new music, starred in numerous films, and toured extensively. Now she's back with a new album, and this is its stunning first single, all about the end of a relationship. Here is Bouquet Final, Final Bouquet by

that one. That was the trio En Stéréo with Les Morceaux Perdus, The Lost Pieces. It's a nostalgic reflection on the fragments of life we can't quite hold on to anymore. Lost loves, faded friendships, youth, and fleeting moments. They may be gone from the physical world, but somehow they still live on in our dreams, in our hearts, and in those quiet moments when our minds start to wander. Vous écoutez C'est Formidable on CBC Music and CBC Radio avec moi, Florence K. This is your weekly hour of francophone music. Coming up, I'll introduce you to a local label that is making a huge mark on Quebec's music scene. But first, a new single from Ariane Béliveau, aka Billy. The song actually came to life after her album was finished. She says that toward the end of recording that album, she was feeling pretty discouraged, burnt out, and unsure of how to wrap things up. So she decided to break free from expectations and just create without a goal. She needed to reconnect with spontaneity and joy. She called up her friend and producer, a guy named Funky Watt, who played her a few beats. One of them sparked something. She started improvising melodies over it with the phrase, "Eyes on it, eyes on it, eyes on it," coming back again and again. Then life moved on, Billy released the album, took a couple months to travel in Mexico, and completely forgot about that playful little track. A few months later, Funky Watt found it buried on his computer, added some new production touches in a smooth Rhodes piano, and invited Billy back to the studio. She laid down the final vocals, and here we are. A once-forgotten track, revive. This is Eyes on It by Billy.

That was 300 by Whitebee. He's one of the standout artists on Quebec's powerhouse rap label, Joyride Records. Actually, scratch that. Joyride is fast becoming one of the most successful music labels in the province, period. It was founded by Carlos Munoz. He's a true visionary whose story is nothing short of remarkable. He was born in BC to Chilean parents who fled the Pinochet regime. Carlos grew up speaking English, but when his family returned to Chile in the mid-80s, he was bullied for his accent when he spoke Spanish, and he ended up abandoning English entirely to the point of forgetting it. Later, he moved to Montreal, picked up French quickly, and discovered hip-hop thanks to his older sister. He fell in love with the rap power of NWA and Latin rap, and that passion actually reignited his memory of English, which eventually led him to rap in it himself and build an internationally successful label. Today, Carlos Munoz is not just a label founder. He's a major force shaping the future of Quebec's music industry. 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I'm Florence K. Lily Thibodeau is an actress, singer, and multi-instrumentalist. I had the pleasure to meet her a few years ago at a show we were both in. I remember being struck by her setup. She sang and kept the rhythm going on a light drum kit all at once. Now, for anyone who's tried it, you know that to sing while drumming is no small feat. It's a real brain workout. You have to keep a steady beat with your hands and feet while letting your voice flow with its own rhythm and emotion. And Lily pulled it off beautifully. Here she is now with Reine Fantôme, Ghost Queen.

0: That was Lily Thibaudeau with Reine Fantôme, Ghost Queen. You're listening to CBC Music and CBC Radio. Avec moi, Florence K. This is C'est Formidable. Coming up, are you about to take your summer holiday? We have your soundtrack. Why are road trip songs so special? It's because they capture the feeling of freedom. They become the playlist to escape, possibility, and wide open horizons. Imagine driving, your senses alive, the changing scenery, the wind in your hair, the sun dipping low. And with the right song, the whole moment turns cinematic. Road trips are also shared adventures, and the music we play become part of our collective memory. You don't just remember the song, you remember who was with you, what you were feeling, and where you were going. But road trips also mark transitions, vacations, heartbreaks, fresh starts. That's exactly what Rhymes and Stats capture in their song called West Coast. It's about hitting the road after a rough patch, leaving the past behind, and chasing something better.
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There's something quite hypnotizing about the end of this song. That was Pèlerinage, Pilgrimage by Mélanie Venditti. She describes it as a vacation song, something sweet and simple. She says that it's the first song she ever wrote simply to chill out. You're listening to C'est Formidable sur CBC Music et CBC Radio. I'm Florence K. Coming up, a throwback to the early 2000s. But first, 15 years ago, a young singer and guitarist named Bobby Bazzini released his debut album. And it was an instant success. It went platinum, and his very first single shot to the top of the charts. It landed him spots on major TV shows in both France and English Canada. From there, he headed to Nashville and LA to work with big names like Chris Stapleton. But Bobby felt like something was missing. He had never finished high school. So while he recorded his latest album and continued to tour, he decided to go back to school and pick up where he left off. Bobby says every time he finishes an exam, he feels even more motivated. And now he's even thinking about college. Here's Bobby Bazzini with his brand new single, Rouler en nous, to hit the road in August.

was Right Now by Aswell. He says he really wanted to capture the essence of the beats from the early 2000s, and I think he nailed it. You can totally hear those classic choppy rhythms that bring to mind NSYNC, the Thong Song by Sisqó, or No Scrubs by TLC, especially with those strings layered in. It's a full-on throwback in the best possible way. You're listening to CBC Music and CBC Radio. Avec moi, Florence K. This is C'est Formidable. Jacques Demy was a French filmmaker who helped shake up European cinema half a century ago. He was part of the Nouvelle Vague, that wave of young directors who didn't just change how movies looked, but how they felt. The movement wasn't based on academic theory. It was organic and came straight from the heart of a generation that was shaped by the social and political energy of the 60s. And it's that artistic universe, whimsical, dreamy, a little bittersweet, that inspired singer-songwriter Vanille's new album. She says her latest track, Ce n'est pas ici, ce n'est pas ailleurs, It's Not Here, It's Not There, has that mellow, sun-drenched folk pop feel she imagines would fit perfectly in one of Jacques Demy's films. Listen up and see if you agree.

0: That was Modo De with Heureux Comme Ça, Happy Like This. The song is all about the situations that we stay stuck in, even though we don't feel good about it. And that's what ends our show today. C'est Formidable is your weekly hour of Francophone music on CBC Music and CBC Radio. I'm Florence K, and I love to share my favorite Francophone songs with you every week. Un immense merci à mon incroyable équipe, producer Pete Maury, senior producer Sonia Arab, and executive producer Mark MacArthur. Merci d'avoir été avec nous et à la semaine prochaine. Thank you for being with us, and I'll see you next week.
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4: A Ukrainian skeleton racer reacts to the International Olympic Committee's controversial decision to move a step closer to allowing Russian athletes to compete in the games once again under their country's flag.
5: From CBC News, The World This Hour, I'm Neil Herland. Alberta RCMP have issued an Amber Alert. They're looking for a 6-year-old boy who they say was abducted from the Beaver Lodge area near the border with BC. His name is Lanakai Morrison. He's a white male with a slight build, long light brown hair, and brown eyes. The RCMP say he may be with his mother, Krista Morrison, a 35-year-old female. She may be driving a black 2015 Toyota Tundra with an Alberta license plate. Anyone who sees them should call 911. Prime Minister Mark Carney is in Saudi Arabia today, the first visit by a Canadian leader to the country in 26 years. Carney will meet with the Crown Prince Mohammed bin Salman, who U.S. intelligence linked to the murder of a Washington Post columnist in 2018. Graham Plattner is ending his campaign for the U.S. Senate. The Democratic candidate was running in the state of Maine, but this week a woman accused him of raping her.
6: We believe that for the movement to continue, it can't be made. And for that reason, we are suspending campaign operations. This is incredibly difficult because I know that some will think it's an admission of guilt, and it most certainly is not.
5: Plattner made the announcement last night on the Platform X. Fellow Democrats were pressuring him to drop out of the race for the U.S. Senate. A technology giant is spending billions in rural Alberta to create a massive data center. But as Alberta pushes for growth in the data sector, nearby residents have mixed feelings about the new neighbor and the amount of energy required. Morgan Black has reaction.
7: Meta has announced plans to build its first Canadian data center in Alberta.
8: Alberta Premier Danielle Smith announcing the plan alongside a representative from Facebook's parent. The company will pay to build a 1-gigawatt data center, which will provide massive amounts of computing power and storage. Ryan Edgar lives in the area. He has environmental concerns for his community.
9: Water impact is the big one.
8: Data centers are controversial partly because of the demand they can place on water resources, particularly to cool equipment. Meta notes it is planning a cooling system that recirculates water instead of letting it evaporate. The data center will be powered by electricity drawn from the grid and power generated on site by natural gas. As for a timeline, the new neighbor is not moving in just yet. Meta says the project will take a couple of years to complete. Morgan Black, CBC News, Edmonton.
5: The city of Montreal and some of its boroughs are facing criticism for their flood management and infrastructure after a thunderstorm caused widespread flooding. As Sarah Levitt reports, two proposed class actions have residents hoping it won't happen again.
10: We have to fight for our right.
11: In a packed council chamber, residents of the Montreal borough Dollard-Désormeaux take to the mic, many angry. after hundreds of homes were severely flooded following a massive rainstorm late last month. Sheets of damaged drywall and ruined furniture continued to line the streets. Alex Batoushi is the mayor of Dollar. He says the borough has worked to improve infrastructure, but
12: municipal infrastructure alone cannot eliminate risk.
11: Now, two proposed class action lawsuits have been filed against the city of Montreal and two boroughs, including Dollar. Jeff Orenstein is a lawyer with Consumer Law Group behind the lawsuits.
13: There were measures that should have been in place that some cities are just taking too long to implement.
11: The city of Montreal said it would not comment on the issue because it is now a legal matter. Sarah Levitt, CBC News, Montreal.
5: The federal NDP leader, Avi Lewis, will not run for a seat in any upcoming by-elections. In a statement, the party says for now, his focus is on rebuilding the party and preparing it for the next election. And that is your World This Hour. For news anytime, you can visit our website. We're at cbcnews.ca. I'm Neil Herland.
14: And now the BC forecast on the North Coast. Periods of rain Thursday with a high of 12. Highs up to 19 with sunshine and strong winds in the Peace. In the central interior, including Prince George, a mix of sun and cloud with a high of 19 as well. Highs around 30 degrees with sun and cloud Thursday in the Kootenays. In the southern interior, including Kelowna, mainly sunny and hazy with a high of 31. And for Metro Vancouver, Greater Victoria and the Fraser Valley, a mix of sun and cloud with highs around 23.
15: Hello, I'm Neil Kirksall.
4: Good evening, I'm Chris Howden. This is As It Happens, the Midnight Edition. Tonight,
15: ceasefire extinguisher with the truce in ashes and the worst exchange of strikes since June. An Iranian-Canadian shares his fears for friends and family and tells us what he's hearing from them.
4: Torched Earth policy. A Ukrainian Olympian living through the bombing of Kyiv grapples with the IOC's decision to clear the way for Russia to make a full return to the Olympics.
15: An urgent second opinion. For 18 months now, Israel has detained a Palestinian pediatrician without charge. And now the doctor says he believes he will die in prison.
4: Radio silence. Rogers shutters six radio stations across Canada. We'll hear from Calgary Conservative MP Michelle Rempel-Garner, who says the stations were integral parts of the community that transcended politics.
15: Talking trash, wearing his trademark garbage can on his head, perennial British candidate Count Binface tells us he's no has-been, and he's ready to kick Nigel Farage to the curb.
4: And a slippery soap argument. A new actor arrives on General Hospital, and British comedian John Oliver is as surprised as anyone to find himself on the classic soap opera getting slapped. As it happens, the Wednesday edition, radio that's tried to get on soaps, but it's easier said than done.

0: Tonight, Iran is under siege again. The U.S. has launched strikes against the country after President Donald Trump declared the ceasefire over. He said Iran had violated the interim peace deal signed in June, and Iran's foreign minister has vowed to respond with military action of its own. It's a stark contrast to Mr. Trump's comments just 2 weeks ago that, quote, for the first time in 3,000 years, we are going to have peace in the Middle East, unquote. Canadians with friends and family in Iran are anxiously watching these developments. Mehrdad Hariri is an Iranian-Canadian in Newmarket, Ontario, and that's where we reached him earlier today.
1: Mehrdad, where does all of this new rhetoric leave you and your loved ones in Iran?
2: Hearing the news that the war has possibly started again is, I would say, deeply distressing. My first thought are with the Iranian people, because every conflict, every round of conflict adds to their suffering, suffering of ordinary citizens, you know, and the destruction of perhaps infrastructure of the country. And yet, I must add, and this is important, no real achievement in the outcome that a lot of Iranians would wish for, that is the regime change.
1: Have you spoken to folks back in Iran since these latest comments from the U.S. president?
2: I have exchanged text with them, and they are distressed as well, but they are extremely busy with getting by. It's the cost of living is so high. People are so busy with how they can continue their life, but they're also distressed.
1: What is daily life like them under this reality?
2: Well, keep that in mind. Life in Iran has never been completely normal under the Islamic regime. However, because of the war, the cost of living added up to the mismanagement, the mafia economy, etc., made it extremely hard for civilians to get by. The prices are extremely high.
1: And they were high even before this conflict. There was a reason for protests.
2: And it was high even before, absolutely. And that amplified with the war, yes.
1: When you think of what you've heard today, I mean, did you think that this peace deal, of course, when anyone hears about a peace deal, there's excitement and hope. Were you hopeful that it would last, or were you always worried that it would not, that it would crumble?
2: Yeah, I think a lot of people, including myself, we knew that this is a fragile memorandum of understanding, or as people say, some people say, memorandum of misunderstanding. So it is fragile. And keep that in mind that you're dealing with a government that is driven by ideology and is very hard to keep its promise. We knew that it was fragile, but at least it could open the gate for more stability in terms of the people can get away from the war.
1: You mentioned the idea, the hope that some had for, many had for potential regime change. And, you know, we spoke with people on this program, Iranian Canadians, who wanted to see U.S. intervention, thinking that it would help change the leadership in Iran. That obviously has not happened. Have people changed their feelings on that, or do they still feel that the U.S. could somehow help?
2: Some people wanted the intervention from the U.S. because I would say with great confidence that the absolute majority of Iranians hate this Islamic regime. They want its collapse. They want it's gone. And they know that this is not a good governance for Iran. It has committed so many crimes over the course of last 47 years, killed a lot of its own citizens, mismanaged the economy. However, some people believe that an American intervention or the war can lead to a regime change. It didn't. Many of them are disappointed now. The only thing that war accomplished, nothing in terms of weakening the regime, let alone bringing about the regime change, instead destroyed the critical infrastructure, you know, caused enormous hardship on civilians, loss of civilians. And in fact, I must say, paradoxically, left the regime in a stronger position than before the conflict. So it was devastating in all fronts.
1: There were protest movements, as we mentioned, you know, most recently about economic issues, but even before that, as we know, there have been that kind of opposition. There has been that kind of opposition mobilizing, even when it was very dangerous. What has happened to that kind of opposition and protest movement now?
2: because of the war, the regime has become more oppressive. There are executions every day, every single day. One thing that we should understand, and your listeners, that the Iranian people have been extremely resilient in the past four decades and protesting against the regime. And every single opportunity that they have had, despite the extreme danger. But now, as I said, the government has its power. People are just very busy with just getting by economically, and the landscape has changed. But this is not the end of the story. I must add this as an Iranian, that we are still hopeful that one thing that has always surprised us, the power of people, at the end of the day, were able to come to the streets and to make changes.
1: What do you think will end this conflict and when?
2: I don't know, to be quite honest, because as I said, you're not dealing with the ordinary regime. And this is exceptional situations with a lot of, you know, other regional powers and the U.S. under Donald Trump. So there are so much complexity in this that I really don't know how this move forward. But one thing that I wish for is the safety of the citizens, the safety of the infrastructure of the country, and that lead to some circumstances that civil society in Iran can be more powerful and show their power and to put an end to this Islamic regime.
1: What do you say in your text messages to your friends and family in Iran at this moment? How do you tell them to stay hopeful?
2: I don't dare to order something or to suggest something because I am miles away from them. They have rights to feel whatever they do. I just said how you're feeling and how is the situation. People are just worried to see and watching to see what happens.
1: Mehrdad, I'm glad we could speak. Thank you for this. Please take care.
2: Thank you for the opportunity. Thank you.
0: We reached Mehrdad Hariri in Newmarket, Ontario, earlier today.

0: Its delegation at the last two Olympic Games has been tiny, especially for a major sporting nation that once sent hundreds of competitors who won dozens of medals. But now the International Olympic Committee has announced that it is provisionally lifting its suspension on Russia, clearing a path for Russian athletes to make a full return for the 2028 Los Angeles Games. Whether they'll compete under the Russian flag and colors has not yet been determined, but the IOC's position is that athletes should not be held responsible for the actions of their government. Vladislav Hereskevich is a Ukrainian skeleton racer. He made headlines in February when he was disqualified from the Winter Olympics for wearing a helmet featuring images of Ukrainian athletes who'd been killed during the war. We reached him in Kyiv, Ukraine.
1: Vladislav, what are the words you've been using to describe this decision by the IOC?
2: I believe it's a shameful decision, and it's absolutely not right to do it, especially if you're looking on what's going on latest weeks in Ukraine, in Kyiv. Just yesterday we had day of mourning because of victims, because people were killed in one of the Russian attacks. Today we have a couple of air attacks, and again, like a couple of people were killed because of these attacks. So it happens literally like every day. And to see this news that Russians are welcomed back again in the Olympic family, it feels surreal.
1: IOC President Kirsty Coventry said at a press conference yesterday, quote, "We don't condone any wars, including this one. We will continue to support Ukraine like we have since this started," unquote. Do you feel supported? How do you square what she's saying there with the IOC's actions?
2: We had our own story with Mrs. Coventry, and I was disqualified by her from the Olympic Games. I believe all these talks about solidarity and you bring back people who are guilty in what's happening right now in Ukraine, I believe it's a big hypocrisy from IOC.
1: And just to remind our listeners, you were disqualified from the Games because you were wearing a helmet with images of Ukrainian athletes who were killed during this war. That was seen as a political statement, which the IOC says it does not allow.

0: possible to comprehend what's going on with their lives at the moment. And it's quite difficult. Also, of course, a lot of friends are fighting on the front line, and we try to support them, but also some of them also were killed. It's very hard, so 4 years already, and even more already, and it's very hard time, and we all hope that it will end as soon as possible.
1: Ukraine's sports minister is questioning why this rule change is happening now, saying, quote, nothing changed, the situation became even worse, unquote. And you're detailing some of that. The IOC has said that this is the time that athletes would be qualifying. So this is why they're saying they're doing it now. Why do you think it's happening now?
0: Again, like, it's hard to understand because we have now like worst situation, I would say, in 4 years in regard of shellings of the cities on residential buildings. And it's hard to understand why now, like, they bringing back Russians, they lift sanctions from Russian Olympic Committee, because at the same time, Russian athletes, Russian sport officials, they're highly connected with Russian government, with Russian propaganda. And to say that they're not guilty and that they shouldn't, it was a quote of commentary, I believe, they should not be responsible for actions of their governments.
1: Yes, the athletes should not be responsible. They should not be held responsible.
0: Yeah, but I believe it's a lie because they're responsible. They take an active part. It's not that they're against it and they can do nothing. But
1: do they have a choice there? Do you think they have a choice there?
0: Yeah. They should have a choice because we have some examples of athletes who left their country mm-hmm. and who are speaking about pretty open against their government. I believe it's they have a choice. They choose their side. But when athletes are taking part in propaganda events, when athletes are fighting on the front line against Ukraine, you cannot say they're not guilty and they have nothing to do with this war because it's a big lie.
1: Are you hoping to compete in the next Winter Games?
0: Yeah, it's a goal.
1: What do you think it will be like to compete alongside Russian athletes?
0: We don't know because in our federation it was no such a decision. So now they're able to compete as a natural athletes mm-hmm. with natural criteria. So at this point we don't have such a decision and mm-hmm. I hope we will not have it, but let's see what's going on next.
1: What are your next steps? The IOC has made this decision. Can it be reversed? Will you be doing anything? Will you and others be pushing back?
0: Yes, I believe now it's a great time to work, to cooperate with different national Olympic committees from different countries. And also to stand strong against this decision, because if we're able to get majority of national Olympic committees, we are able to change this decision. And another thing, what is important right now, IOC is not regulated by international law. Yeah, so they're regulated by Swiss law, and as a non-government organization, they're having own environment. They're able to do any decisions, as it was with my disqualification, without proper explanation. They're able to disqualify any athlete for anything, and they're able to do any decisions as they want. But I believe if countries are not accept these decisions, they're able to do visa ban for Russian athletes, and then even if Russian athletes if IOC wants to have Russian athletes on competitions, they will came, but they cannot come to the country if they don't have a visa. So then problem solved. And I believe it's a right time to also work towards visa ban for Russian athletes and Russian sport officials.
1: Vladislav, I appreciate your time. Thank you.
0: Thank you.
2: Vladislav Hereskevich is a Ukrainian skeleton racer. We reached him in Kyiv, Ukraine.

It is looking very likely that Nigel Farage will spend his summer arguing with a garbage can, specifically the upside-down garbage can that is either worn or part of the body of the ostensibly alien political candidate known as Count Binface. After weeks of pressure over allegations of financial impropriety, Mr. Farage announced yesterday

0: that he was stepping down as an MP, triggering a by-election in which the Reform UK leader promptly said he would run.
1: This will be a people versus the establishment by-election. It's a chance to stick two fingers up to the entire establishment, to frankly tell them where to go. And that is why I will be putting my name forward to stand in this by-election. I will fight to win. I will fight to continue the political revolution that Reform has started. And I would say this to you, the voters of Clacton. If I win, you win. Because if I lose, they win. And we will never, with the two old parties, get the type of fundamental change that we need to fix broken Britain.
0: Among other things, it recently came to light that Mr. Farage had received an undisclosed gift of £5 million, nearly $10 million Canadian, from a crypto billionaire just before running for office. So far, Labour, the Conservatives, the Lib Dems, the Green Party, and Restore Britain have all refused to field candidates to participate in what outgoing Prime Minister Keir Starmer called Mr. Farage's desperate stunt. But there is one man, or alien from the planet Sigma 9, willing to throw his hat, or garbage bin, into the ring. Count Binface has faced many a British politician over his years on this planet. We reached Count Binface in London.
2: Count Binface, Farage says this is a people versus the establishment by-election. Does that make you the establishment?
3: Well, that's a very good question. I've been wondering that myself, because logically there are only two conclusions. One, I am the establishment. I am the embodiment of the British establishment, which is curious, A, because I'm not British, I'm from Sigma 9, B, I'm an alien, and C, I have not been invited once to Last Night at the Proms, the Royal Box at Wimbledon, the British Grand Prix, none of it. So that would be a very curious embodiment of the British establishment. So the only other possible conclusion is that Nigel is talking out of his posterior. I leave the choice to the Canadian listeners.
2: Why did you decide, when others said they would not run a candidate in this by-election, why did you decide to throw your bin in the race?
3: Why not? I was at a loose end. I mean, you know, I was on my way back from Makerfield. There was another election.
2: Yes.
3: I don't know if you guys noticed that. You know, I took on the upcoming Prime Minister, Andy Burnham, my fifth, I believe. I'm losing count of these Prime Ministers. They change them more quickly than Doctor Who. It's crazy stuff. Anyway.
2: Your count is correct. You know, yeah, we'll go through the list in a moment. But you just had extra time on your hands?
3: Well, you know, I was actually looking forward to a bit of a putting my space boots up. And I've got other planets to run, mate. But when I heard Nigel throwing his toys out of the pram like that, as we just heard, I couldn't resist it. So I turned the old ship around. I thought, let's give it a blast. And my goodness me, it doesn't half seem that the media seem interested, just a tiny bit.
2: You mentioned the last vote, Andy Burnham. We covered that vote. I saw a photograph, of course, of you and the other candidates, including Burnham on stage. What's the vibe? What did you think of him?
3: Well, actually, he's a very pleasant fellow. He's the most human of the big beasts I've taken on. I mean, it's not saying much. I mean, I took on Mrs. May, if you remember her. No, probably not.
2: Theresa May, yes.
3: You know, it's been a bit of a rum crop, if you ask me. But no, Andy was very kind, and we had a little chat. He knew about my manifesto, like renaming HS2 FFS1. He said he'd consider it. So, he shook my gauntlet when I got my 95 votes. 95 whole votes. Can you believe it?
2: Yeah.
3: So I'm riding high. It was a lovely atmosphere, actually. Let's hope Clacton's the same.
2: Losses don't sting for you. Some would think of that as a monumental loss.
3: That just shows how wrong you are. I say, that shows a degree of arrogance and hubris from the international mainstream media of which you should be ashamed. No, I am proud of every single human vote. 95 of them. How many have you had?
2: What is your pitch to the people of Clacton?
3: Well, beyond what I've already said. I mean, I'd have thought anyone from Clacton listening to this is already heartily persuaded. But, I'm going to give them a fully costed manifesto, as I always do, mixing the national and the local policies. They'll be something for everyone, but a little flavour for you. Price capping 99 flake ice creams at 99 pence. I don't know if you have 99s in Canada. That joke might not scan. But also, nationalising Adele, building at least one affordable house, renaming London Bridge after Phoebe Waller. So it goes on. Something for everyone.
2: Yeah, nationalising Adele caught my ear a couple of times. Glad you raised that one again here. You mentioned all of the British leaders you've gone up against. Let's go. Theresa May, Boris Johnson, Liz Truss, Rishi Sunak, Keir Starmer. We're talking about the last 10 years. It is astonishing to watch from afar. What do you make of the state of democracy there right now?
3: Well, I have to pick you up on something there. I didn't actually take on Liz Truss directly because she was gone so fast. It was impossible. She didn't actually fight an election, you see. And Keir Starmer won't defend an election. So sometimes these humans are gone in the blink of a visor, maybe because they don't dare take on old Binny. Who knows? But it's been quite a few, as you say.
2: And just to be clear, have you ever been to Clacton? Are you going now?
3: Well, I'll answer both of those questions. Have I been? No. Why? Because the present incumbent seems to think it's not important. In fact, I don't think he's been at all. So that's what the reports say. So I thought I should follow the precedent set by Mr. Farage. But I might turn up. I might not. I'm a busy guy.
2: Yeah, you got things to do. Well, I'm so glad, Count Binface, that in the midst of that busy schedule, you set aside some time to come back on our show. It's always a pleasure. Thank you.
3: The pleasure is all mine. Thank you so much to you, the wonderful humans of Canada. Well done in the World Cup. Hard luck. I was rooting for you all. And I say that to every country that interviews me.
2: I thought you might. Thank you, Count.
3: Well done. Lovely.
0: We reached Count Binface, whose real name may or may not be John Harvey, and probably isn't. I don't know why I said that. In London.

0: On Monday, Carly Spencer finally confronted the mysterious figure from the World Security Bureau, or WSB, known only as Z. Carly wanted the WSB to release her daughter, Agent Jocelyn Jacks, who'd been injured in a firefight. But Z wouldn't budge. That is when she slapped him, and he stared back at her for slightly too long.
1: An oversight. I'll have your name added to the list of approved visitors.
2: I don't want to be added to the list. I want my daughter back.
1: Then let me put this in language that you will understand. That ain't gonna happen.
0: And commercial. Now, when I was younger, I watched Another World and The Young and the Restless. So I have a question about that scene from General Hospital. Why does an international spy agency play a central role on a show that I assumed was about a hospital? Hey, I'm not alone in having questions about General Hospital. Over the last couple of weeks, avid General Hospital watchers also had questions about General Hospital. One in particular, the guy playing Z, is that John Oliver, the British comedian, the guy from Last Week Tonight on HBO? But why? Well, Mr. Oliver explained why on the most recent episode of his show.
3: I simply offered my hypothetical acting abilities to any soap that would meet my terms, which were, I wanted to play a character with a ridiculous name, I wanted a juicy storyline like murder or slapping, and I wanted a dramatic close-up of my face.
0: Now, it turns out two soap operas met his strict conditions, Days of Our Lives, which will air his episodes later this summer, and General Hospital, which gave him the ridiculous name Z, gave him a juicy storyline that had both murder and slapping, and featured multiple uncomfortably long close-ups of his face. From that clip, it looks like he pulled it off, which personally I found exciting insofar as it opened the door for me to realize my lifelong dream of threatening Victor Newman on YNR. So I reached out, but the response was not encouraging.
1: Let me put this in language that you will understand. That ain't gonna happen.
0: Here are the Jarmels with A Little Bit of Soap.

0: Calgarians trying to tune into Flames games on Sportsnet 960 next season will find nothing but static. Rogers is shutting down six sports and news radio stations in Calgary, Vancouver, Halifax, and Kitchener. 230 jobs are gone. Rogers blames the cuts on declining audiences and inadequate advertising revenue. Rob Kerr was a longtime host on Sportsnet 960. He told the CBC the news is hitting his former colleagues hard.
1: Utter shock and disbelief. I'm not sure how you handle these things properly, but it was very awkward and very uncomfortable. And I think they're angry. We get into this business for a lot of reasons, but not to make money. We get into this business because we love it. We love the opportunity. We love the idea of it. And unfortunately, it's not a two-way street. That love isn't normally repaid. Tough day, and you can understand some aren't taking it well.
0: Conservative MP Michelle Rempel-Garner released a statement today slamming the Rogers cuts. We reached her in Calgary.
2: Michelle Rempel-Garner, a Rogers employee, told our CBC News colleagues that they found out they were going to be out of work when they tuned into their radio station on the way to work, and they just heard a recorded message. What do you think of the way this was handled?
3: Well, I mean, I also heard that the cuts happened as Rogers was hosting a fairly swanky stampede party. I heard from someone who was there, and apparently there was an oyster bar. So this is not, it's a deeply undignified way to treat employees, and especially because Rogers, has a lot of benefit. They get a lot of benefits. And they're supposed to act in the public interest. And right now we're in the middle of a debate about how to strengthen unity in Canada. And shutting off radio stations that provide a vital platform to tell the stories of people in my community in Calgary while receiving benefits specifically to do that is deeply concerning.
2: What are you hearing, if anything, so far, this is so fresh, from your constituents there?
3: Actually, I have had quite a bit of traffic in my inbox today. I just refute the notion that people don't listen to the radio. That's just not true. For example, the Fan 960 was the home of the Flames. I also understand that the Flames weren't given a heads up. It's a station that everybody in Calgary knows about. And then, of course, News Talk 660 was a forum for sharing local stories to the Calgary community. So it's something that we're hearing about. Like these are platforms that have been an integral part of the community. They, transcend politics. They're really about sharing the stories and the culture of our community, keeping people up to date on the news, a source of journalism. And people are angry about it.
2: Rogers Sports and Media, we should say, speaking to what you were saying there, in a statement to CBC News said audiences are in steep decline. The revenue just wasn't there for these stations. We hear this often with these kinds of cuts, obviously. Rogers has said the recent audiences for sports radio in Vancouver and Calgary had average audiences of just over 2,000 people. Is there something to that, though? I mean, given that people can stream games, on league sites, there are other sorts of podcasts and sources for this information, that the industry has changed and people are taking, their attention elsewhere while still getting information about their teams. Is that part of the reality?
3: Well, I don't think there would be anybody who would be in your shop that would make that argument for CBC Radio, right? I know for a fact that CBC Radio reaches rural and remote communities, and when we talk about the legitimate problem that I don't think anybody could argue about news deserts in Canada, these local stations are factually a critical platform for telling local stories, for sharing news in communities that aren't Toronto. Let's just be honest about it.
2: What would you like to see Minister Joly or the federal government do at this point?
3: Great, great question. So my colleague Adam Chambers, who serves as our official shadow minister for industry, he sits on that standing committee. He's asked for four measures from the federal government specifically related to the review of the Rogers-Shaw merger, which had specific compliance requirements, which we are now questioning whether or not those have been met in light of these cuts. He's asked the government to consider whether the CRTC, the main regulator, can impose a financial levy in the instance of surrendering a license This is, of course, the license for the radio broadcast, which could be set aside for new operators. I'll also say this. I know my colleague, who serves as the Shadow Minister for Heritage, has questions about whether or not Rogers is meeting its obligations under the funding that it receives specifically for local journalism. You know, taking my partisan hat off, we can find common ground on this. I would really like, I will be the first one to congratulate the Liberal government if they actually hold Rogers to account on this. It's just ridiculous.
2: Is there a difference between the stations that we're talking about and a local newspaper, in your view, or do they all have the same level of significance and connection and information for audiences?
3: Well, I think, you know, over the last decade plus, we have seen a migration away from like physical print media to online content. But at the end of the day, this is about making sure that we have a diversity of voices in a diversity of the regions of the country, covering news and sharing stories in every region of the country, right? And I think what's happened in the last 10 years is, rather than trying to ensure that journalists and operators that provide news and share these stories, and I look, for example, sports coverage, instead of trying to help them migrate into new mediums, what we've seen is big operators like Rogers, who are able to pay for expensive lobbyists, they've just tried to become protectionists in a way to protect former operating models that don't necessarily work anymore. And I think, you know, I would just implore the federal government to look at the reality of how people consume the news today and make sure that when they're giving preferential regulations or funding to big operators and legacy operators like Rogers, that they're not doing so at the expense of journalists who are trying their best to alleviate the problem of news deserts. And certainly when operators like Rogers, I think that they've acted in bad faith here, given the fact that they get this treatment from the federal government. They need to hold these companies to account to their obligations that they have under those benefits. And that's what we will be pushing for throughout the summer. And if we don't see movement from the federal government into the fall, when the House returns, this is not a one-day fight. And if, you know, Rogers lobbyists are listening to this today, this is not going away in 24 hours. They can rest assured of that.
2: Michelle Rempel-Garner, I appreciate your time. Thank you.
3: Thank you so much for having me.
0: We reached Conservative MP Michelle Rempel-Garner in Calgary.

0: Trevor Green is having a big week in more ways than one. Mr. Green lives in Gander, Newfoundland and Labrador, where he had been gearing up for a pretty big life event. Then on Friday night, there was a fire at one of his neighbor's houses, and Mr. Green jumped right into the action.
1: Friday night, I was out in the shed and heard my neighbor singing out. There was a fire across the street. Someone's house was on fire. So at that point, I just took off towards the house and passed by the people that was gathered on the street. And I noticed there was a man on the step there, and he looked pretty confused. So I basically went up to get him down off the steps, and he told me that his girlfriend was still in the house. So, I mean, there's no way possible. I was thinking I'd get in that house because the smoke was just towering outside. I had to look through the door and out of the eaves of the house. So I sung out a few times, no response, and I crawled down and looked in under the smoke, and I could just see her legs from her knees down, right? I couldn't see nothing else. So I left my shirt up over my mouth, nose with one hand and proceeded into the house. And I grabbed her by one hand and she didn't come. My hand just slipped off hers, right? So then I dropped my shirt from my other hand and reached in and grabbed her from underneath her arms and got her up and brought her into the house and took in a few gulps of smoke while I was doing it. But got her right to the step and paramedics come there then and took it the rest of the way.
2: What was going through your mind when you looked at the smoke pouring out and went in there anyway?
1: Actually, it wasn't a lot going through my mind. I just had to get in and save that lady. And first of all, I was just going up to talk to the gentleman to get him off the step. But when he said his girlfriend was still inside, well, then when I looked in and seen her, never even dawned on me. I just had to go in and get her.
2: Were you afraid, or did you not have time to be afraid?
1: No. I wasn't afraid. It takes a lot to scare me, actually. But no, it never even come to my mind, actually, being scared. After I got out, I thought about it, But
2: what about your family after you did this and you went in and risked your own health and safety? What did they say to you?
1: They were pretty good. My fiance said, Trevor, you shouldn't have done that. We're getting married Saturday. But anyway, all was good.
2: You're getting married this coming Saturday?
1: This Saturday, yeah.
2: Well, congratulations.
1: Yeah, thank you.
2: And what have you heard from your friends and neighbors now since this weekend?
1: Same thing. You're here. It was really nothing. I'd do it again tomorrow. Hopefully, I never get a chance to do it again, but I would. And this is who I am. Like I said, I try to help everybody out that I can. And this world's cruel and mean, and always was, always will be. So try to do what you can for everybody, and it was just simple. Not had to run into a burning house now, but even to buy some of the coffee, it could make their day, right? So I think that's what it's all about, being kind to each other.
0: That was Trevor Green of Gander, Newfoundland and Labrador speaking with the CBC's Leanne Power.

0: When Dr. Hassam Abu Safia said goodbye to his lawyer last week, he said he believed it would be for the final time. The director of Gaza's Kamal Adwan Hospital has been held in Israel since December 2024 without charge. The moment of his detention was documented in an image of him walking through rubble toward Israeli tanks wearing a white lab coat. After their most recent visit, his lawyer said he could barely recognize the physician and that he fears for his client's life. Dr. Abu Safia says he was severely beaten shortly after appearing via video link at a Supreme Court appeal hearing challenging his detention. The Israel Prison Service has rejected that account, and now a UN inquiry is joining the call for him to be released. Tirza Leibowitz is the executive director of Physicians for Human Rights Israel, which has been trying to get Dr. Abu Safia and 13 other detained Gazan doctors released. We reached her in Jerusalem.
1: Tirza, have you heard anything about the doctor, how he's doing since last week?
2: We've heard only one thing, and that is the state responding to the petition to release all 14 doctors, among them and Dr. Abu Safia. In the state's response today, or more correctly, last night, the state claimed that Dr. Abu Safia was examined by medical personnel several times since he was moved to the underground facility, Rakefet, where he's currently detained. However, they say there isn't an indication that his life is in danger. Mm-hmm. And our response is that precisely this response is what is giving us serious concern about the condition of Dr. Abu Safia. We have not heard what these examinations were about, what the result is, and there was absolutely no addressing the severe physical marks, the assault marks, and all the other medical issues that we pointed at.
1: Yeah, what the state is saying lines up with what the doctor's lawyer saw.
2: So it doesn't line up. In other words, the sworn affidavit of the lawyer included a report about severe visible injuries to the face, to the eyes, to the ears, the fact that the doctor repeatedly lost consciousness, was on the verge of falling aside. It took for him a long time to be able to speak at all, that he actually didn't recognize the doctor, and he's seen him on a number of visits to prison. In other words, he's seen him in conditions that cause anyone deterioration, but this he had not seen. So none of this was addressed in the state's response. The state further in its response also is asking the court to dismiss the petition summarily, in other words, without any hearing, which of course we're objecting to. Because if at all, with the situation of Dr. Abu Safia, in which the allegations of this escalation in the assault against him actually happened when he is challenging his detention, that is giving us worry about all the other doctors.
1: He was appealing his detention to the Supreme Court. And then he says that he alleges that he was put in solitary confinement and beaten after he made that appeal. Ultimately, Israel's Supreme Court upheld the continuation of his detention until at least October 2026. When his lawyer did see him and speak with him, what did the doctor say about what he thought his future held?
2: So first, I think it's also important to note that he was very afraid to talk, and he said so to the lawyer. He shared with the lawyer the beatings that he experienced every day since being moved to the facility, being beaten by batons, by hammer, by four or five of the prison service personnel there, and he told the lawyer, he actually said his goodbyes to his family, and stated his fear that this would be the last time for such a visit.
1: What kind of evidence have you seen to back up Israel's claim that his release would pose a security threat, or, you know, just even the Times of Israel recently described Dr. Abu Safia as a quote, you know, Hamas doctor. That was in a headline. What kind of evidence has been brought forward to try to substantiate those kinds of claims, that kind of language?
2: These claims are familiar claims with regard to, in fact, with regard to hospital infrastructure. All hospitals have been charged with housing terror cells, and there hasn't been evidence of that. And with regard to Dr. Abu Safia, I want to remind us that he has been in detention since December 2024. So we're talking about close to 2 years. In all of these 2 years, the state has not found it appropriate to indict or to charge Dr. Abu Safia with anything. If there was anything to charge him with, that would have been done. So that's my answer.
1: Given, Tirza, what has already happened in Israel's courts, what other avenues do you have left?
2: So the first thing that we did, and we're doing right now, and I'm doing right now on this program with you, is we need to change the equation. In other words, the Israeli authorities now have even less of a motivation. That's a concern for someone who has witnessed both the attacks in Gaza, in the hospital, and reported about these, and now has been witnessing and experiencing abuse in the detention centers. The concern is that you know, the Israeli authorities will not want to release you know, the doctor and others in his situation. And what we are doing is, first of all, to shine a light on these people. And we've now, in a matter of just 1 or 2 days, we have submitted a number of requests, both to the Israeli authorities and to the courts. First of all, for an independent medical review. We've turned to the ICRC to carry out its mandate, and the Israeli Supreme Court just recently has decided in favor, in other words, against the state's attempt or prevention of the ICRC from entering. So this has to happen. Mm-hmm. There are now, I would say, hundreds of thousands and more, I would say even millions of people around the world for whom Dr. Abu Safia is a household name. And that is important. That is protection. We're talking about medical associations, doctors, colleagues who are turning members of these associations who are turning to the associations and demanding that medical associations take a stand, et cetera, et cetera. So all these steps, we hope, provide initial protection. And what we're trying to do is we will continue with the, as much as possible, with the petition to release all 14 doctors.
1: Tirza, thank you for this.
2: Thank you very much.
0: Tirza Leibowitz is the executive director of Physicians for Human Rights Israel. She's in Jerusalem.

0: A hunting tool, snow goggles, stitched and carved nearly a century ago, netting needles. For decades, all of those sat in a collection at the Royal Ontario Museum in downtown Toronto. Now, for the first time in generations, they're back in the Naskapi Nation of Kawawachikamach in northern Quebec, on loan for a month while the community holds its summer camp. For the next few weeks, kids between the ages of 5 and 11 will learn about the artifacts and how to recreate some of them. Louise Natuapio is the chief of the Naskapi Nation.
1: It was like a mix of emotion, like excitement and wonder and amazed that like they're back home in the territory. And it was just an amazing experience. One of the elders talked about the artifacts, like each item we went, we took out each item and passed it out and we showed the elders of each item. And there was one elder who knew most of them. And he said that the other elders in the room were younger than him, but he was the oldest. And he said he's the last one alive of his group.
2: So he sort of remembers those types of objects or growing up with some of them.
1: Yes, yeah. There was one, there's like a snow goggles. There were goggles in there. And he said they used to use them in a certain time of the year. Like in April, he said in spring, March and April, because people would get, I think like an irritation, eye irritations from the weather. And that's when they would have to make those goggles to use to protect their eyes from the wind and the sun.
2: Has there been any desire from the community about keeping items permanently or you know, talking about how they can be repatriated?
1: Yes, that's what the elders asked. Are they staying here for good? And we said we have to send them back, but it's an ongoing discussion which will take its natural course.
0: That's Louise Natuapio, the chief of the Naskapi Nation. She was speaking to the CBC's Rachel Watts.

And now an update from the As It Happens Financial Desk. When investors read the news on Monday, their hearts sank, or their hearts went up, or they basically stayed in the same place. The Reuters headline told the whole story, which is either bad or good, depending on which it is. That headline reads, quote, Kraken says Bonk deposits and withdrawals temporarily suspended due to incident affecting Bonk token, unquote. Obviously, an important thing to know for everyone who is in or on Kraken and anyone who does things or stuff involving Bonk. As we go to air, we can't elaborate on the Bonk Kraken situation. We're not entirely sure how Bonk is affecting Kraken, what impact Kraken is having on Bonk, whether Bonk and Kraken are real, and if so, what they are, and when the Bonk token will be fine again with Kraken. At this point, only one thing is certain. I'm going to stop talking about Kraken and Bonk now. We will not keep you posted on further developments. Here's Luna Lee with Confusion Song.

0: We're now at the end of As It Happens, the Midnight Edition. Coming up next on CBC Radio 1, the news.
1: As It Happens, the Midnight Edition will be back again for you tomorrow. I'm Neil Kirksall. Thanks for listening.
0: And I'm Chris Howden. Good night.

0: This is lovely. What is this?
1: This is my friend Juliana Romantic, and she's a really great songwriter, composer, pianist, and aside from just being really cool, she's with us today because she's the person who got me interested in making an episode about the question, what happened to you being asked to amputees?
0: Hi, Juliana. Very nice to meet you.
2: Thank you so much. I'm glad to be here.
1: What's a time that stands out to you that you've been asked this question?
2: I don't think of one specific instance as much as I just think of how the weight of it, it's like more like a gradual constant burden. It's like instead of being asked like, hey, how are you today? People will ask me what happened to you before it's even like, hey, how are you? And it's like over time, it really weighs you down because you don't feel like you get to be a person first. You feel like you are your explanation of your disability before you are a person.
0: So Juliana, before we go any further, just describe, because our listeners are not able to see you.
2: Yeah.
0: So describe yourself.
2: Yeah. Even with if they could, they'd see above the shoulders with Zoom technology. But yeah, I have 4 fingers total. So I have 1 finger on my left hand and I have 3 fingers on my right hand. It's been that way since the dawn of my existence. Don't particularly know why I am missing a bunch of fingers, but I just am. And this seems like my static and natural state to me. So to be confronted on a daily basis, or not daily, but frequent enough basis where people go, oh, why? It's like, I don't know. It always was to me. So it's kind of funny.
0: I would like to understand that when you were a child, it must have been a little harder on you because A, children are very insensitive. Did kids ask you what happened to your hands?
2: Yeah, I mean, the strategy that my family had was basically get ahead of it. So the first day of school, when you arrive at school, you do a presentation and you kind of go, look, I have memorized this speech my whole life and given it frequently. Yeah, basically the speech goes, someone asks the question, the classic question, what happened to your hands? And I go, well, I was just born that way. Just like you were born with your combination of things. Like you might be born with light hair or dark hair, or you might be born tall or short. Everybody's born different. And I just happened to be born with this difference. And, you know, it's okay because I can do everything that you can do. I can write and I can draw and I can use scissors and I can go play on the playground and I'm perfectly fine. So you don't have to worry about me. And I want you to just let me be myself.
1: Please chill.
0: So, Juliana, what is that about this question that bothers you?
2: I feel like it's the same as someone like pointing and gasping, but it's just in words. Like it's just someone going, why? Oh, no. Like, but in what they think is a polite way, but it feels almost identical. It's like a verbal form of gawking where they kind of go, why is it like that? Oh, no. Like, it's a kind of shock based impulsive reaction rather than one based in like compassion or even just waiting a minute to see like who I am. Because literally, if you talk to me for 5 minutes, you'll know I'm pretty okay and you don't need to be concerned. And I will sarcastically set you straight. So
1: I mean, as your friend, I would like to protest you being okay. We could I can talk about all the cool things about you, but I will refrain.
2: I think that is why I do try to be more like a competitive person, because it's like I want to prove that like I'm not only capable, I am super capable, and therefore if you ever dare doubt me, screw you. Like I will prove you wrong. It's in a way, playing piano is a bit of a defense mechanism, because it's like an instant proof. Like, oh, like everyone goes up to me and says, oh, I can't play piano and you can play piano. And then there's like a instant mental switch of like, oh, she can do like probably a lot of things. You know what I mean?
3: Thank you so much for having me. My name is Courtney.
2: Courtney Gilmore, my girl. She's so good.
1: A Toronto comedian who's been asked what happened to her a lot. And she often starts her sets talking about her awkward interactions with strangers.
3: I know some of you at the back can tell just by the sound of my voice that I don't have hands. That's true. Gives me away every time. But I was born like this, so it's fine. Like, I feel fine about it. I'm having a good no arms year. It's okay. It's all okay. I'm saving on scissors. It's great.
1: Courtney, you tell a lot of stories in your comedy about the question, what happened to you, and some other things you've been asked too. Do you want to tell us what are your favorites of these stories?
3: My favorite, what happened to you? I mean, and I talk about this a lot in my comedy, but cab drivers are like the number one. Cab drivers, Uber drivers, people who are just isolating me in a car love to bring up personal subjects in an enclosed space so they can't, exactly escape the conversation. Mm. But yeah, there's like what happened to you, but also just like the follow-up tagline of, I know someone who has back problems. Therefore, I understand that you're an amputee and you don't have hands. And so my sister has back problems is probably my favorite, follow-up tagline to the question, oh, what happened to you?
1: Oh, gosh. Like you kind of alluded to, do they expect you to have some traumatic story behind it?
3: Yes. I do think that most of the time they expect a story. Like they expect a really long, tragic event. And the thing is, that is not what my case is. Like I'm a congenital amputee, meaning I was born missing my hands and my right leg. And so there's nothing like too dramatic to get into. But, I do know amputees who do have stories of like accidents or illness and such. And so why are you so comfortable approaching me assuming that I want to like in this moment discuss potential trauma or tragedy? You know,
1: right.
3: That's so interesting to me. I'm like, we're in the middle of a Loblaws grocery store or we're in the, in the cab and you feel very comfortable asking this question. I'm scared to know what else you're comfortable with asking,
0: Courtney, is it also that some people, when they ask this question and then they get a little embarrassed and just to make you feel good, they may say, oh, you know what, my sister has a back problem?
3: Yeah, I do think people are trying to be relatable in a sense, like even right. if in my mind that's not at all relatable. But to them, I think they're trying to throw something out there. Yeah, I think you're right. Trying to backpedal a little bit once they realize that, she was born this way, so I better create some common ground here so that this doesn't get super awkward, more than it already is.
1: Mm. How do you tend to respond? Do you ever like make something up and just try to play with them and see how they react?
3: Yeah, well, that's the thing is like, say you feel like, oh, I'm going to be funny about it today if someone approaches me. Mm. But then, you're living your life and sometimes you're not having a great day and you don't feel like being funny. And so sometimes I'll just shut right down and just be like, you know what? I honestly don't want to talk about it. I'm not like your public educator 24/7.
0: But do you feel at times pressured into telling your story just because you want to be, even though inside you are not in the mood, but just so that they have a certain impression about you?
3: Yeah, there's a lot of pressure on people with disabilities to feel like they're responsible for educating the general public and feel responsible for representing their community,
1: Right.
3: And that's I feel very conflicted about that sometimes because, yes, as a comedian, I do have encounters that are funny and are useful for my comedy. But, there are lots of amputees who are not, mining for jokes in their daily encounters. They just want to live their lives, And as I said, sometimes I'm having a bad day and, someone comes up to me in the subway station and says something weird like, oh, I think God is going to give you hands one day. And I'm like, I don't know. I'm 37. Like, it's been a long time. I think he would have done it by now if that were the case. But I think that window has passed. How much of this falls on me, though, to personally, make sure that someone is educated? Is that my emotional responsibility to justify my existence, on a daily basis? So I do struggle with that. I don't know if I have a clear-cut answer because I definitely want to be the type of person who is an advocate for the disability community. Mm-hmm. But I think there are certain platforms that allow for better dialogue and discourse about that rather than the back of a cab.
1: So do you think what happened to you specifically asking this to an amputee, is that an inappropriate question?
3: Yes. Yes, it is.
1: Boom, we got it.
0: But then what would be appropriate? Okay, I will say that people should keep their mouth shut, and that's what I have learned. If they are very inquisitive, they can Google everything.
3: You can Google, and I would ask yourself, just know, first of all, I get it. I understand that impulse. Mm. But ask yourself why you're asking me that and what it is that you feel you need from me to justify why I am the way I am. Mm. Because if ultimately, it doesn't matter what happened to me. And are you prepared for me to tell you something very traumatic? Because you might be emotionally triggering me. If something traumatic happened to me, a very horrific accident, do you want to, A, trigger me and make me feel like now I have to tell you that? And do you have the time to sit down and listen to it? You know, like, ask yourself these questions. Mm. What do you think about disability, and why is it so different to you? And so that my difference warrants a question like, what happened to you?
0: Regardless of what the answer is, how is it going to benefit you?
3: Exactly.
0: How is it going to change your life?
3: Exactly. And it's not, you're not just by default entitled to someone's story, you know?
1: Right.
3: But if you ask, what can I do

0: experiences their whole lives. Some amputees have their amputations later in life for different reasons, which can make answering this question, what happened to you, a bit more complicated.
1: My name is Carrie Banjo. I live in Regina, Saskatchewan. I am a First Nations woman, and I'm a recent amputee.
0: She even has a cool name for her prosthetic leg.
1: I named them after Tom Hardy because it's Tom Hardy. I figured that my prosthetic is going to be my life partner. And I was like, well, if I'm going to have a life partner, it's just like a fantasy thing. And it really helped me accept my leg and not see it as something ugly. So I attach something I find attractive and beautiful to it. So it's Hardy and he's gold.
0: Carrie spoke to me about how she uses this question to open up important conversations. Just as a heads up, Carrie talks about her experience with domestic violence in this next part. So in only as much as you want to share, can you tell us about your amputation and your story with it?
1: It's kind of lengthy, but it was the result of domestic violence. Mm-hmm. It was with my former partner. We had an argument. I was walking away. He took a running shove and he shoved me from behind, and I don't know how far I flew, but I remember watching the countertop fly past me. So I was airborne. Automatically, human instinct, you try to break your fall. And I didn't have shoes on, and I tried to stop myself, and I landed my full weight on my left foot, and I could hear when you snap your finger in an empty apartment?
0: Yeah.
1: Like when you're moving and it's like echoey.
0: Yeah.
1: It sounded like that. It just like, oof. I heard this really loud sound. He knew he heard me right away because he jumped down on the floor and he was holding me. And I was still determined to leave. So I got up and I was wondering why I couldn't stand up. I thought it was my knee. Mm. And when I looked down, my foot was facing up. Ooh. And I did see a doctor and he said it was broken and they put me in a walking cast and all that stuff, but it didn't heal properly. Mm. And so it was broken for like 3 years. It was essentially a dead foot and it was slowly sucking the life out of me, like the pain for 4 years. Like there wasn't a night that I slept the solid 8 hours. It hurt. Like, it was painful walking. It was painful doing anything. Mm. I was just so worn down that my body just couldn't take it anymore. Mm. And finally in 2018, I went into the hospital on October 30th and they all came back with the same prognosis. They could save maybe part of it. And then they said I would still be living with pain. I would have continuous surgeries. And I asked them, like, what about the pain? I was like, is there any way to get rid of the pain? The only option was amputation. Amputation would be my best bet to get my life back to normal. Mm. And so I laid in my hospital bed. I cried. Mm. I did cry. For me, I love my legs. It was like my favorite part of myself. Like, I remember when the plastic surgeon was talking to me and telling me how far the amputation would be in, and I find this funny now, but the first thing that popped into my head was, can I still wear boots? And he was like, yes, you can still wear boots. And he was rubbing my back and I was like, aww. Okay.
0: Life will be good. If I can still wear boots, we got this.
1: Yeah, basically.
0: Nice.
1: I was like, okay, well, that's a glimmer of my normal life. And I made the decision by myself because I realized that the journey I'd have to take would be mine. I didn't want anybody there trying to convince me to keep my foot because I wanted to just think it through logically. Mm. And every scenario, amputation seemed like the only answer.
0: Right.
1: And so I did. I went through the surgery and I woke up and I wasn't in pain and I kept waiting for that pain to come back. And it never did. I think I slept a solid 2 days. They just wake me up to check my vitals and feed me. And that was such bliss, to just sleep

0: having that rest, I knew I made the right decision, and I decided that I wasn't going to let anything, no matter how difficult, ever make me look back at my decision as a wrong decision, because for me, it was right for me. And so I have no regrets about that.
1: I'm so glad the pain stopped. That must have been, yeah, definitely a difficult decision, but I'm so glad it was the right one.
0: Yeah.
1: I read your piece that you wrote about your story in Eagle Feather News in Saskatchewan. And the line, I think it's the last line that stood out to me, was that you say that you wear domestic violence where the world can see it. What is it like to have, you know, that part of your experience? You know, not everyone, you know, who sees you knows what you just told me, but what is it like to have that be a visible part of yourself?
0: I use it as an opportunity to start the conversation about domestic violence, because I think for a lot of people, including myself, it's a topic that I ignored. I didn't want to hear about it. I didn't want to talk about it. And I just, being silent didn't help. So it's not that I want to shock people, but I want people to know the extent of what domestic violence can do to a person. Like so many people where there are victims and they can go out and no one sees their scars, whether they're emotional or mental. They could be physical, but they're hidden. So no one sees them. I can't do that. It's there. And so rather than, you know, making up a cute little story about what the reality is, I decided to just be honest.
2: I thought that amputations always happen after a specific accident or injury. But now I'm learning that's not always the case.
1: Jamie Gain is an adaptive athlete from England, and people make this assumption about him a lot.
3: I'm a professional athlete in judo and obstacle racing with a single below knee amputation and a spinal cord injury. I went through a time where I maybe had five or six people on an average day asking me what happened to my leg, because I lived right in the town centre, knew people all the time. And it always happens when you're in the middle of something else. You know, you're going to the bank and the bank closes at 4 and it's 3:55. You've got 5 minutes to get there and someone like stops you, puts their hands up. Oh, what happened to you? What happened to you? Were you in the army? And there's always that, like, were you in the army? You know, they think, oh, a young athletic chap. Oh, you must have been in the army. I'm on my way to the bank. I'm doing something. Can you go look at my blog or go look at my website? You know, can you just look at that? Because I'm bored of telling people, you know, if five or six people are asking you a day, that's an awful lot of times explaining the same thing over and over again.
1: What do you tell them? Is it like a one-liner, like, I had it amputated? Like, how do you usually respond?
3: If that happens in that situation, most of the time I just say, oh, I had a chronic pain condition. My leg didn't work. I got a new one. Just kind of keep it short and simple.
1: Do people tend to view you differently as an athlete? You know, given that you use these adaptations, do you ever get someone going, wow, you're so inspirational?
3: I think to a certain extent, it is quite nice for some people to say, oh, you know, what you've done is really inspirational. And I think that works really well if you have genuinely done something that inspires other people. So, for example, you know, I ran 50 miles in a weekend a couple of years ago or a year ago. And, you know, for people to say, oh, wow, OK, that's a really inspirational feat. Well, it is for anybody, you know, whether you've got one leg or two legs. And I kind of think, OK, I can understand how people find that. Whereas when I'm walking down the street and I'm just walking, they don't know who I am. And they just go, because you're an amputee, you're inspirational. Just existing is not an excuse to be inspirational.
2: Yeah. But Jamie, could it be because people say that you crossed a hurdle, even though you had the disability, you are doing better than most people who do not have that disability. So from that point of view, would you not say it's a wow moment?
3: I think it's interesting because you, like, for example, I sometimes come into situations and I don't always appear like an amputee. You know, I don't have an obvious limp. And if I wear trousers, I wear a cover for my prosthetic so that it kind of fills out my leg. So to most people, you can't really tell that I'm an amputee. Mm-hmm. And, you know, I'll go to a gathering and be surrounded by people and they'll say like, oh, you know, what do you do? What are you doing tomorrow? I say, oh, I'm doing a long run tomorrow, you know, just going out for like an hour and a half, just going for a nice run. And they say, oh, wow, okay, cool. That sounds good. And that's their reaction. Mm-hmm. Mm. And then later on, you know, like I might sit down on the sofa, I might just take my leg off because why not? And then people say, wow, I didn't know you were an amputee. Mm. And then all of a sudden that goes from, oh, wow, okay, cool, you're going for an hour and a half, to, whoa, my mind is blown, wow. Mm. And it feels so exaggerated and it feels so insincere to a certain extent that actually you kind of get seen as two different people mm. in those kind of situations. And actually you should be impressed or inspired or whatever by anybody doing anything as well, you know, not just because I'm an amputee.
1: We're back with my friend Juliana, who you heard at the beginning of the show.
2: So Juliana, the next time someone sees someone on the street who might be an amputee, what should they do? Should they just stare and say nothing, or should they approach and talk?
4: Yeah, people will stare. I respect people that will like stare and then be like, okay, I got my eye full, and then I'll move on. I'm like, you know, fair. I also do that sometimes in my life. Like, I guess the same kind of rule applies to like if you look at somebody's cleavage. It's like, get an understanding, move on. Like, it's okay. It's a natural phenomenon, but like, don't try to linger too long. Yeah. But
2: your choice of words is amazing.
4: Thank you. But I think the only rule is don't make it your first question.
1: Right.
4: That's the only thing I'm kind of asking.
1: Right.
4: If we've had a 5-minute conversation and you say, can I just ask you blah, blah, blah, like I'll probably be fine about it. Mm-hmm. I think this is another inappropriate question, by the way. The classic question is, if you woke up tomorrow and you had 10 fingers, what's the first thing you'd do? Mm-hmm. Like, everyone expects me to say I'd jump for joy and like I'd won the lottery, but really I'd just be like, why? I don't really need this. There's literally nothing that I can't do in my everyday life that bothers me at all. Mm-hmm. Like, to me, it does not satisfy anything because I can do everything that I want. And the things that I've learned from being quote unquote different have been huge and valuable. Mm-hmm. And I feel like it's given me more empathy for any kind of person that feels different in this world for any reason. And yeah, I would never undo any of it.
2: I'm Harvinder Vadva.
1: And I'm Elena Hudgens-Lyle.
2: Thanks for getting inappropriate with us.
1: A huge thanks to our guests, Juliana Romanek, Courtney Gilmore, Carrie Benjo, and Jamie Gain. And by the way, all the music in this episode was written and performed by Juliana. You can search Romanek, R-O-M-A-N-Y-K, wherever you stream music to hear more. The show is mixed by Andrew Norton. Our chase producer is Sarah Melton, and our digital producer is Judy Ziyigu. Our senior producer is Jeff Turner, and our executive producer is Arif Nirani.
5: 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July is Disability Pride Month. 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Next, CBC's podcast, Inappropriate Questions, tackles another uncomfortable question. Can you have sex?
6: People are curious, and that's great.
2: But there are some questions you just shouldn't ask. Or at least, not like that.
6: I'm Elena Hudgens-Lyle.
2: And I'm Harvinder Vadva.
6: This is Inappropriate Questions, where we explore questions and see if we should ask them.
2: Let's get inappropriate.
7: They were like, so can you do this? And I was like, we're doing it right now. Aren't we?
8: They assume we don't masturbate, that we don't get horny. We absolutely do.
9: Some of the most creative people sexually are people with disabilities. Kind of because you have to.
10: Sex intro take 2.
11: You know how it's awkward when your parents give you the sex talk? So I think it's even more awkward if you put yourself in my shoes. to be talking voluntarily about sex on a podcast with your friend's dad.
7: It's awkward for you?
11: Yeah.
7: I think it is way more awkward for me.
11: Okay, so when I say put yourself in my shoes, I mean put yourself in Harv's shoes.
7: Fair enough.
11: The question we're breaking down this episode is, can you have sex? Which gets asked to people with physical disabilities. We're going to be breaking it down with experts on sex and disability. Today in studio with us, we have Andrew Gerza. He is a disability awareness consultant and a crippled content creator. He hosts the podcast Disability After Dark, which shines a bright light on sex and disability. He's also a fan of 80s and 90s pop and Netflix marathons. And he's here to help us break down the question, can you have sex?
7: Hi.
11: Hi, Andrew.
2: Hi, Andrew.
7: So nice to be here. Thank you for having me.
11: So first off, we always like to start with a story from our guests. So can you tell us about a time someone asked you, can you have sex?
7: Well, I get asked it a lot in the work I do because I work specifically in sex and disability. So I get asked all the time. But one of my most least favorite times was when I was actually having sex with somebody. They were like, so can you do this? And I was like, we're doing it right now. Aren't we?
11: Whoa.
7: Also times, like times in clubs or times when I'm just trying to like live my day. Hey, so like, can you have sex? Or how do you have sex? Which is really another coded way of saying you can't, right? Like asking like, can you? I remember I went on a date with somebody a couple years ago, a blind date with somebody, and I met him at my house, and it was a queer hookup situation. So we weren't going to date. We were going to mess around, and then he would leave. So he comes to my house and he goes, so where's your nurse? And I went, pardon me? And he goes, so where's your nurse? Do you have a nurse that helps you? And I was like, no, I'm okay. Like, I have people that assist me when I need them to. But no, I don't have a nurse. And so, like, I had to tell him. I was like, I don't think we should hang out right now because the questions just got worse and worse. Like, so where's your nurse? Do you shower yourself? Are you clean? Like, all these horribly offensive questions. So, like, I just was like, okay, so I don't want to do this anymore. Like, thanks.
11: Gosh, that's so awkward and awful.
7: It was, yeah. So, I get it in many different ways very often.
2: On the flip side, do you have an example of an experience that went very well?
7: Okay. So, I was with somebody recently, and we were doing things with each other, and they actively were like, yeah, cripple, yeah, do it. And I just thought it was, I just laughed and thought it was hilarious. And we really bonded over that. And I have lovers that I have them, they will call me cripple during the act. And I think it's such a term of endearment for me because it's like, okay, you see me now. You see how all of this plays into my life. And you are honoring my experience by using the language that I'm choosing for myself. It doesn't happen very often because people are afraid to engage in sexuality with me. So when I do, when I am with somebody, like I have to train them how to be sexual with me or intimate or any of that stuff. So when I get somebody who understands what I like and is using language that I have asked them to in a sensual context, I'm like, yes, it's amazing because I feel validated as a person that way. And as a disabled person, especially.
2: So, Andrew, is there certain language that you prefer in terms of disability?
7: I play with my disability. Like, I call myself a queer cripple. I call myself a GIMP. I'm wearing a sweater right now that says GIMP on it. I play with all that stuff.
2: What is GIMP?
7: GIMP is a colloquial term that means, like, sick or lame or unable to do something or... It's basically a pejorative term for disability. So I know that, and I play with that. Like I have a hat that says Disabled Daddy on it. Like I play with all of these things because for me it's funny. When I'm with somebody, when I'm with a friend or a lover or somebody that I'm hanging out with, I make them call me a cripple. Like I make them, and it makes them super uncomfortable. But I say to them, no, this is how you're going to address me because I want you to see that this is part of my identity. I was talking to a friend of mine about this last time, and Person First Language is like, you are a person with a disability. You are a person with color. Why do we need to remind people that people of difference are people first? The fact that we're doing that is insulting. Shouldn't we just know that as like organisms in the world? Shouldn't we just know that we're people already? I don't connect with that language. I connect with disabled or queer cripple or crippling. Those are the words that I've chosen for myself. But again, that's my own personal like decision to use that.
1: For sure.
7: Don't run down the street and start yelling, "Hey, cripples, like, what's the note?" Like, don't do that. But if somebody else with a disability said, "Hey, I prefer you call me differently abled or you call me this," I would have to respect that because that's their choice.
1: You talk a lot in your work about the assumption that people with disabilities don't have a sex drive.
7: Yeah.
1: Why do you think, where do these assumptions come from? Like, how do people learn these assumptions?
7: They're passed down through thousands of years of ableism, really. People being taught that the disabled body is not desirable, the disabled body is deviant, the disabled body is wrong, and the disabled body is problematic. Being taught this through people in power saying, like, the medical community especially, saying, like, oh, if you have a disability, we need to fix you. Or, oh, if you're disabled, this should happen. And so all that stuff gets passed down and ingrained. And also, I think just culturally, anyone who is quote-unquote different from the majority is treated with this, like, oh my goodness, we don't know how to handle you, so we're not going to talk to you, so we're going to just stare at you and move away. And I mean, I have been guilty of the same thing in different contexts. So I think it's just culturally we don't want to be inappropriate. We just don't know what to say.
1: You're giving me an idea for our new visual component for this podcast, inappropriate stares.
7: Right? Yeah. Yeah. I'm so down for that. I can mimic one for you later.
2: So, Andrew, what is it about sex and disability that interests you?
1: It's still your thing. It has been your thing for quite a while now. And your podcast has so many episodes.
7: What is it about sex and disability? It will always be taboo. Every single talk I do, people are afraid to talk about it. Every single time I say to students in a classroom, okay, thank you for coming to my lecture. Does anybody have any questions? Silence. Crickets in the room. Until one brave soul goes, I have a question about... And so then I have to, you know, guide them through. But I'll never be out of work because we don't talk about it enough. We don't see disabled people as sexual. We don't see them as people, really. If we were honest about how we viewed otherness in our society, we don't view a lot of people as people.
1: Kind of bouncing off of that, that people, Harv is waving to keep the lights on.
7: Amazing. Keep it in. Too funny.
1: The studio here, our lights turn off sometimes if we don't move obnoxiously. You've talked about how sex with someone with a disability requires more communication. As you say, I like this phrase a lot, the storyboarding your sex.
7: Yep.
1: And that, to me, kind of brought up a piece about how in culture we kind of assume sex is going to be this kind of automatic thing that, you know, we kind of romanticize it as involving not much communication, even though all of the actual advice is communicate with your partner.
7: Yeah.
1: You know, like, I was wondering if you wanted to touch on that a bit. Like, why is communication so weird for us when we actually have to storyboard sex? Why is that weird for people?
7: It's weird because it's been romanticized by TV. Like, look at any 50 Shades of Grey trailer. Look at any romantic comedy trailer in the last, like, ever. Look at any, like, TV show about romance. You're just supposed to know. Talking about sex isn't sexy. Having sex is sexy. See, but when you start having to, you're forced to make the talking intimate or fun or whatever it is you're doing. It becomes sexy when you start laying it out. And that, like, that's, sometimes I don't want to story about my sex either. I just want to do it. But it's, I have to. Otherwise, I'm going to get hurt them, or they're going to hurt me, or we're going to hurt each other. So you have to. Disability forces you to look at that in a different way.
1: From what I've seen of your social media presences and stuff, you love making things sexy. You love taking things that people might not assume to be sexy and making them sexy.
7: I like making things uncomfortably sexy.
1: Yes, that is probably the best way to describe it.
7: Yeah.
1: I was a little bit like in the back of my mind because there are so many pictures of you online where you're just staring down the camera and you're shirtless. I was like half like wondering, like, is he going to show up shirtless in the winter? Like, is this Andrew's deal?
7: Yeah, just in a harness, being like, hey, let's talk about it. Let's do it.
1: Rocks up to the speaking engagement like, hello.
7: Hey, let's do it. I've done that at speaking engagements, so come in harnesses and talked in a harness to show people that it's like part of it's a joke, but part of it's also like, look, like especially in queer male spaces, like leather and in the leather community, it's perceived as sexy to wear a harness and to be, that's a whole subculture of being queer, for queer men especially. So when I did it, it was me asserting, like, look, I can do it just like, I can do it just like you can do. Look, I can wear leather and be attractive, and now do you see me as something worth considering, giving me a number and asking, like, to go mess around later? By wearing this, do you see that I can have sexual value too?
1: Right. Let's talk about queerness and queer spaces for a second,
7: then. I'm so ready.
1: What is it like navigating queer spaces? Because the queer community, we're so into thinking that we're just so inclusive, we're so great.
7: Nope.
1: We're going to drop the mic right now.
7: Like, unfortunately, we're not. For me as a queer disabled man, the images I see of other queer men are queer white men who are muscular and who are super down to have sex all the time. It's really wrong when that's the only image you're fed. But our community is fractured because we don't want to admit that just because you're gay or queer doesn't mean you also can't be super privileged and super ignorant about your own privilege.
12: My name is Gabby. I am from Toronto. I was recently at a concert with one of my work friends. This couple came up to us. We were talking about getting into a cab, and it seemed like a regular conversation. But no, he turned to me in front of his girlfriend and asked, like, do you get horny? And my colleague looked at me and was like, oh my God, you told me that people ask you these kinds of questions, but I just never believed you. You know, people are really curious about this. You know, he kept saying, well, you're a beautiful girl, you're a beautiful girl, which again was also really weird and inappropriate, because if you didn't think I was beautiful, would you just not care that, you know, people with disabilities want to have sexual lives?
1: Before we get back to our conversation with Andrew, I wanted to share a bit of my conversation with Christine Selinger. She's an educator about sex and disability and currently works for the Abilities Expo. Cool fact, she's also a world champion paracanoeist. I hopped on Skype to chat with her about all things sex and disability. What are some misconceptions that people have about sex and disability?
9: In general, people with disabilities tend to be viewed as asexual. That's kind of the image of disability that our society has, is people that are dependent, people that are unable to do things for themselves, and therefore, how can they be sexual beings? But the truth is that we are independent creatures who live very fulfilling lives, including very fulfilling sex lives. And so definitely a misconception about disability is basically that we don't date and we don't have sex.
1: Do people ever assume that someone's going to have a caretaker when they want to have a sexual encounter with them? And they're like, do you need help to do this kind of thing?
9: It's more people assume that your partner or your date is your caretaker.
1: Right.
9: Or we actually use attendant services now more than anything, because care is one of those subjective things. People don't have to care to look after you.
1: Right.
9: But that's a big misconception. And that comes down to even things like in buying tickets for a concert or a sporting event, things like that, you often are awarded, if you need accessible seating, you're often awarded an accessible seat and a companion seat or an attendant seat. And so if I'm going with my husband, he's in a seat like marked with attendant on the side or something. And he's my husband. And so there's a lot of things that play into that, but certainly that's a misconception.
1: So in your work, you mention aids and toys. How can these come into play in the sex life of a person with a disability?
9: I always talk about, as a person with a disability, there are things I rely on for my independence and for my everyday life. Things like I use a wheelchair to get around. I use hand gears in my car. And there's other things that I kind of adapt the world around me and I adapt myself to fit in. And I don't think we need to limit ourselves when it comes to sex. Some of the most creative people sexually are people with disabilities, kind of because you have to, because you come across something that you're wanting to accomplish, but you're struggling with in any way, and you find a way to make that better. And so they do the same thing in the bedroom. For example, if you have really limited sensation somewhere, you can use something like fabrics that have different textures to be able to drive pleasure from a spot that may not have a lot of sensation. With the change in your body, it's an opportunity to reinvigorate your sex life and to try some new things. Now, again, I'm talking about if you've encountered disability later in life, but what worked before may not work. So for a lot of people, like, erogenous zones change.
11: Right. Erogenous meaning like sensitive and pleasurable?
9: Exactly. Yeah. The places that turn you on.
11: Great. Nice.
9: I knew one gentleman who found his ears to be a very erogenous zone after sustaining a C-level spinal cord injury. And so trying to see it as an opportunity rather than a challenge.
11: If we look at sex ed in schools, how good of a job does it do in covering sex and disability?
9: Often people with disabilities are taken out of classrooms for the sex ed topic. Mm. So students with disabilities are actually much more likely to just miss that in the curriculum because in a lot of schools, classrooms, programs, the children with disabilities, students with disabilities, actually just aren't given sex ed at all, ever.
11: I didn't think about that it's, because I remember at my school, it was so tied into gym, you know? So that's awful.
9: It's actually like a startling statistic, which I don't know off the top of my head. But it's well over half of students with disabilities graduate without taking a day of sex ed in their life. Mm. The people with disabilities actually need sex ed in the first place. But beyond that, trying to keep conversations about sex ed inclusive, and that means inclusive of everyone. So inclusive of those who have sex in different ways, people who are asexual, people who choose not to have sex, people who choose not to have sex before marriage, those who choose to have a lot of sex, people who are straight, people who are gay, people who are fetishists, people who are not. It's a matter of having open conversation because we should all be a part of that. It's part of our health. So as to not give the impression to the students with disabilities that they're not part of the conversation, but also to make sure that everyone knows that people with disabilities are still part of the conversation.
13: My name is Andrea Lausel. I run a channel on YouTube where I talk about disability extensively and specifically the type of disability I have, which is spina bifida. I think society can help change these misconceptions by listening to disabled voices. There's so many YouTube channels, there's so many blogs out there that are written by disabled voices. When I make my videos on sex and disability, the majority of my comments are actually quite positive. A lot are from younger viewers who are disabled, and then I have a good amount that are older. They're so thankful for the resources and the education that I'm giving because they never had that. As for negative comments, the ones I do tend to be people that in general are upset that sex education is out there. They think that it's inappropriate, especially if younger people view it, but young people also deserve to learn about safe sex. And young people are also going to meet disabled peers who they may want to have sex with, so they should be able to learn all the ranges of how to have sex.
2: Andrew, we have been chatting for such a short period and you have really spun my world.
14: Wow.
2: Because a lot of stuff which we do, we are not even thinking what we are doing and what kind of impact that is having on the other person.
14: Yeah.
2: So when people are trying to be polite to you, what is that politeness and how does it feel? Does it feel good? Does it feel terrible?
14: That's a super loaded question. People can be really ableist when they're trying to be polite to a disabled person. So they'll sometimes bend down, talk to you if you're a wheelchair user. They'll touch your wheelchair without consent. They'll say things like, "Hi, how are you today?" in really slow, weird, like, what are you up to today? And you're just like, I'm just living my life. Like, hey, what's up with you? We need to realize in our society that all of us are a little bit racist. All of us are a little bit ableist. All of us are a little bit prejudiced in all the ways. And if we start admitting that and owning up to the fact that sometimes we can make mistakes and we can say the wrong thing, it's okay if you just make the mistake and never, try really hard and never do it again. And I'm not afraid if you did that. Like, one of the sexiest things somebody could ever say to me, like, say to me in a club or in a romantic relationship is like, hey, so I see you have a disability, if it's visible, or if it's an invisible disability, they could say like, hey, I notice

0: Energy giant is spending billions in rural Alberta to create a massive data center. But as Alberta pushes for growth in the data sector, nearby residents have mixed feelings about the new neighbor and the amount of energy required. Morgan Black has reaction.
1: Meta has announced plans to build its first Canadian data center in Alberta.
2: Alberta Premier Danielle Smith announcing the plan alongside a representative from Facebook's parent. The company will pay to build a 1 gigawatt data center, which will provide massive amounts of computing power and storage. Ryan Edgar lives in the area. He has environmental concerns for his community.
3: Water impact is the big one.
2: Data centers are controversial partly because of the demand they can place on water resources, particularly to cool equipment. Meta notes it is planning a cooling system that recirculates water instead of letting it evaporate. The data center will be powered by electricity drawn from the grid and power generated on site by natural gas. As for a timeline, the new neighbor is not moving in just yet. Meta says the project will take a couple of years to complete. Morgan Black, CBC News, Edmonton.
0: Prime Minister Mark Carney is in Saudi Arabia today, the first visit by a Canadian leader to the country in 26 years. Carney will meet with the Crown Prince Mohammed bin Salman, who U.S. intelligence linked to the murder of a Washington Post columnist in 2018. Graham Plattner is ending his campaign for the U.S. Senate. The Democratic candidate was running in the state of Maine, but this week a woman accused him of raping her.
4: We believe that for the movement to continue, it can't be me. And for that reason, we are suspending campaign operations. This is incredibly difficult because I know that some will think it's an admission of guilt, and it most certainly is not.
0: Plattner making the announcement last night on the platform X. Fellow Democrats were pressuring him to drop out of the race for U.S. Senate. The city of Montreal and some of its boroughs are facing criticism for their flood management and infrastructure after a thunderstorm caused widespread flooding. As Sarah Levitt reports, two proposed class actions have residents hoping it won't happen again.
5: We have to fight for our right.
6: In a packed council chamber, residents of the Montreal borough Dollard des Ormeaux take to the mic, many angry. After hundreds of homes were severely flooded following a massive rainstorm late last month, sheets of damaged drywall and ruined furniture continued to line the streets. Alex Batoushi is the mayor of Dollard. He says the borough has worked to improve infrastructure, but
7: municipal infrastructure alone cannot eliminate risk.
6: Now, two proposed class action lawsuits have been filed against the city of Montreal and two boroughs, including Dollard. Jeff Orenstein is a lawyer with Consumer Law Group behind the lawsuits.
8: There were measures that should have been in place that some cities are just taking too long to implement.
6: The city of Montreal said it would not comment on the issue because it is now a legal matter. Sarah Levitt, CBC News, Montreal.
0: And finally, the federal NDP leader, Avi Lewis, says he will not run for a seat in any upcoming by-elections. In a statement, the party says, for now, his focus is on rebuilding the party and prepare it for the next election. And that is your World This Hour. For CBC News, I'm Neil Herland.
9: Hello, I'm Saroja Coelho. Thank you for spending your evening with us here on CBC Radio 1. July is Disability Pride Month, a time to pause and look closer at how we perceive disability. This is a chance to recognize the cultures, the identities, the daily contributions of the 8 million Canadians living with disabilities. Tonight, we're listening to some of their stories. From the CBC podcast Inappropriate Questions, here are the hosts Elena Hudgens-Lyle and Harvinder Wadhwa. Tackling the question, is it helpful to ask a blind person, do you need help?
10: Harv, have you ever been in a situation where you're downtown or somewhere busy and you see someone who you assume is blind and seems kind of lost or like they might need some help and asked yourself, should I ask this person if they need help? Should I not ask that question? Is that presumptive? What do I do here?
11: No, it's a very good question, Elena. I have not experienced it. I have seen people who

0: quite sure they are blind, the guide dogs and the white canes, etc. But they have not been struggling. So I have not done anything about it like I don't do of the thousand other people who are on the road.
1: You know, we're Torontonians. We like ignoring people. We like being just kind of aloof and unfriendly, no matter who you are.
0: Yes. But that's a very good question as to what the etiquettes are.
1: Mm-hmm. I worry about making assumptions from maybe an ill-informed place about what someone I see on the street can or can't do.
0: I would definitely would want to help. And I would not be shy to ask the question, can I help?
1: Mm-hmm.
0: But now you have put this in my head. Is this an appropriate question? So I guess we have to find that out.
1: Yes, I think we do. Christine Ha is a chef and author based in Houston, Texas. She was the season 3 winner and the first ever blind contestant of the cooking competition show MasterChef. Here she is on the show.
2: Before I lost my vision, I was able to cook in the kitchen perfectly fine. And then I lost my vision and I had to learn everything over again, and I did it. And now I'm back in the kitchen cooking even better than before.
0: So Christine, can you tell us about your career as a chef and how you got where you are now?
3: I would say I sort of accidentally fell into my culinary career.
1: Mm.
3: So my original degree in undergrad was in business. So I was kind of on the path of in the corporate world. And then I had all these health issues where I began to lose my vision. I left the corporate world and then I decided to go back to grad school for creative writing, which was a completely different field. And it was during my graduate school stint that I decided to audition for MasterChef, because cooking has always been a much loved hobby of mine.
1: Mm.
3: And then when I went to go on MasterChef and ended up winning the season, that's when it kind of launched my culinary career. And so it kind of took off since then. And, you know, I've been able to write a cookbook and judge other television cooking shows as well as now. And then now I have 2 restaurants in Houston. But I would say that, you know, I didn't initially set out thinking I would be a chef or a restaurateur at all.
1: And now you are. That's so cool.
0: Wow. Wow.
1: You mentioned losing your sight as you were building your culinary career. Can you tell us a bit more about how that happened?
3: Yeah, I experienced my first bout of vision loss when I was 20 years old. It was around the time when I had first started learning to cook or teaching myself how to cook in college. And I noticed that one of my eyes was blurry. And so I went to go see an optometrist, and they ran all sorts of tests on me and concluded that it wasn't anything wrong with my eye, but it was actually something neurological. So I was referred to a neuro-ophthalmologist and eventually diagnosed with neuromyelitis optica, or NMO, which is an autoimmune condition that primarily attacks the optic nerves and the spinal cord, and it's similar to multiple sclerosis.
1: Mm.
3: When people ask how much do I see, I know people sometimes often assume that blindness is either black or white. It's like, you know, you either see everything or you don't see anything at all, but it's really a spectrum. So the way I describe my vision is I see some color, some contrast of color. Mostly everything is very blurry and hazy and kind of like shadows. So it always kind of feels like I'm drifting through a cloud, I guess, is how I would describe it.
0: So at this time, because in percentage terms, you would say you can see about 20% or something thereabouts.
3: I would say I probably see maybe 10% of what I used to be able to see.
1: This episode, we're talking about people asking blind folks, do you need help? Do you have a particular story or memory of being asked this question that comes to mind?
3: It's a careful balance, I think, to ask a visually impaired person or a blind person if they need help.
1: Hmm.
3: I think, you know, I've been in a position where I've felt at both ends of that sort of spectrum. So I've found myself in a situation where I'm struggling to cross a street or find a certain location in downtown by myself. And then there, I hear people kind of walking by quickly, but not acknowledging at all that I look lost.
0: Mm-hmm.
3: And that's frustrating. So I think eventually I've learned to find my voice and just be aggressive about it and just kind of, you know, sure. accost someone and just be like, please, you know, can you help me find this? And more often than not, people are, you know, very willing to help you find a location. And then I've been on the other end where people are overly helpful and try to, you know, for example, in the kitchen, like, do everything for me, like cut my stuff and just say like, oh, be careful, there's a knife there. And I'm like, yeah, I know, I placed my knife there. Or, you know, if I'm trying to, I don't know, just do very, I feel like very mundane things that I would be very capable of doing. And, you know, I think it's a matter of education and letting people know, you know, different people want different amounts of help.
4: Right.
0: I have not met, I've seen people who are visually impaired, but I've never spoken to a person who's visually impaired. So it's kind of hard for people to know what is the limit they should be going to help.
4: How do you think people should gauge that, Christine?
3: I think it's totally okay to say, you know, if you see someone that you think might look like they're struggling and could use help, it's perfectly fine to say, ma'am, sir, like, you know, would you like some help? And if, you know, they may take it, they may not. Sometimes we're super grateful to be able to cross the street on with someone's elbow. And sometimes we're okay with being able to be independent and want to be independent. Maybe we're trying to learn a new skill and we want to learn it on our own. Every individual is different, right? Whether they're visually impaired or not. And I don't think you would know unless you ask. So I think it's perfectly fine to approach someone and ask them.
4: Right.
0: Christine, so help is just one component of it. But when you meet people socially or at work, there must be questions which people are asking, which are offensive. Could you share some of those questions with us?
3: Okay, this is kind of a mix of a question and a declaration, but I feel like one of the most offensive statements that I've received before. And this was actually happening when I was traveling through an airport and I was going through the checkpoint, the security checkpoint. And there was a fellow that was, you know, the TSA, and he, and I had my cane and I folded it up and I was traveling by myself. And I, you know, I needed assistance to get through. And then he just was so shocked that I was traveling by myself being visually impaired. And he kept saying, you know, are you sure you're really blind? Like, you look so normal.
4: Oh, that is
3: offensive. Because I'm like, what does normal mean? And, you know, what makes you think a visually impaired person or a person with any sort of ability or disability can't travel by themselves?
0: So you mentioned that people offer help to you for the most mundane tasks. Do you think people make some assumptions about visually impaired people on what they can and they cannot do?
3: Yeah, definitely. I think people were, when, you know, when I first started losing my vision, I lived alone. And I think people were extremely shocked to find that out. And they just couldn't imagine. I don't know. People assume, you know, I can't feed myself. Like, you know, I can't find my mouth with my spoon or my fork because I'm visually impaired. But it's muscle memory.
4: Right.
3: So I think people are just, and I understand that people, you know, may not have experience with being around other visually impaired people. So they're just trying to learn and they're curious, which is okay. And in some ways, like they're like very admiring and they think it's amazing. And it feels kind of strange because for me, I'm just like, well, I just had to figure out a way. And I always try to turn it back to them and say, like, I'm not a superhuman being. Yeah, of course, it's hard. But I just figured out a way to manage life with my vision impairment. And I feel like if you were to lose your vision, you would be able to do the same.
4: Right. Yeah, for sure. Going off of that, what was it like, Christine, to, you know, adapt from losing your sight and kind of learning how to do, you know, your culinary stuff, but also, you know, your everyday tasks once you'd lost your vision?
3: It was definitely frustrating. Fortunately, there is a vocational rehabilitation agency in my state of Texas. That's how I learned to read Braille, how I learned to use a screen reader, how I learned to get around using a white cane, how I learned to use the public transportation system in Houston, which is not easy at all. And, you know, how to obtain audiobooks. And that was also how I got back into the kitchen, was, you know, learning that there are certain tools out there that I could use, or how to be extremely organized or mark my stove knob so that I can tell what level heat I'm turning on. Mm. All these sorts of things I learned through this kind of agency. So it was a matter of seeking the resources out there and, you know, doing my research to find out where I can find resources to help me. And then it's being proactive to actually reaching out and doing your homework and actually practicing everything that you're taught through these programs.
0: Mm-hmm.
4: I'm curious about these tools you mentioned, like in your kitchen today, are there like adaptive tools that you use?
3: There are only a few. So I think my main adaptive tool that I use in the kitchen is just very simple. It's these little raised bump dot stickers that you can just get online.
4: Mm.
3: And, you know, those are just to make things more tactile.
0: Mm-hmm.
3: So with the way appliances are made nowadays, like everyone loves those like flat panel, like touch screen type appliances.
4: Right.
3: They look really sleek, but it's like the bane of my existence as a visually impaired person because I have no idea where the buttons are. And, you know, every appliance now does like 50 different things. And then I miss the days when our toaster was just a toaster.
4: Right.
3: You know, there are two slots. You put those slices of bread in and you push the little lever down and then it pops up when it's done. But everything else is it looks pretty ordinary like any other kitchen, except it is extremely organized.
4: Mm.
3: I've been a very organized person all my life. And so I was kind of made for this life of vision impairment.
4: Right.
3: But everything is just, all my spices are alphabetized. Everything has a place in my kitchen. So I know exactly where everything is.
4: Mm.
0: So Christine, are there any mundane tasks that you find them more difficult than the others, people with vision?
3: Yeah, I would say putting on jewelry.
4: Mm.
3: So like, I think putting your necklace clasp on or like just certain things, or when I get my jewelry tangled, that was a nightmare. I think I couldn't do it. And I tried to be independent and I spent like 2 hours trying to untangle like some necklaces.
4: No.
3: I ended up making it worse. And my husband had to spend also an hour trying to untangle my necklaces. So he lectured me. He said, next time, just keep your necklaces apart. Don't ever get them tangled again. But, you know, things like that. And then just like doing laundry, like trying to pair your socks to the right sock or and ironing. Like I don't always know if when I iron, if it's, you know, my clothes have gotten all the wrinkles out. So those are some mundane tasks that I would say are difficult.
0: So Christine, I'm just the opposite of you. If I can even do the stuff and somebody is willing to do it for me, I say, why not? But was it very hard for you to ask for help, particularly in the beginning?
3: Yeah, I'm very stubborn and I grew up very, very independent. So I think it's kind of a funny thing that my life had it that where I lost my vision, because it really taught me how to ask for help and be more dependent. And I think because before I always wanted to be in control.
0: Mm.
3: I never wanted to ask for help. I wanted to do everything myself. And that in itself would add on unnecessary stress onto the way I lived.
4: Right.
3: And so I think after I lost my vision, yes, I went through this initial period where it's very stressful because I'm adjusting to a completely different life. But then it taught me like, hey, it's okay to ask for help. And I think because I was so appreciative of people who were willing to help me, whether it was take me to my doctor's appointments or help me read my mail or bring me food or whatever,
0: mm-hmm.
3: I was so appreciative of that I realized that people really want to help people who appreciate their help.
4: Hmm.
3: So in a way it was, you know, kind of nice. And I learned to, just now I'm not afraid to ask for help. Now it's almost more liberating to use my cane. I used to hide it when I was in grad school because I didn't like to look different. And then I would try to find the restroom and I would always walk into the wrong, like the men's restroom instead of the women's restroom, which is why I'm an advocate. Like I very much wish we had like gender neutral bathrooms.
4: Yes, yes, yes.
3: But yeah, it was things like that. And I would be ashamed and always hiding my, you know, my disability. And then now I find that it's more being on MasterChef actually forced me to not embrace, I would say, but kind of like force myself to go public about my disability, because now all of a sudden I was on national television and everybody knows I have this vision impairment. It was liberating because now people know and they won't assume like, oh, why did she trip over that? It's not because she's drunk at 10 in the morning. It's because maybe I, you know, didn't see it. So I find that using my cane or being on TV and now everyone knows my story was actually very freeing to let people know that, hey, I do have this disability. It's a part of me. And this is why maybe I, you know, do things the way I do.
0: Mm-hmm. So Christine, we have touched upon it, but I want to ask it directly. Is the question, do you need help, an inappropriate question?
3: I actually don't think that's an inappropriate question. I think it's just a matter of treating other people with courtesy, but yet keep in mind that we also want to be treated with dignity. Mm. And that goes for everybody. You know, like,
0: absolutely.
3: It is hard for someone to admit that they need help, I think. But sometimes when it's obvious, you know, we can't hide our blindness or a vision impairment. If I'm, you know, walking with a cane or whatever, of course, it's going to be obvious. But it's, you know, I think it's a matter of treating me still like a human being that may need help. But just remember that to ask it and make, you know, realize that I want to be treated with dignity as well.

0: Here's a voice note from sisters Emily and Hannah Shavers.
1: Emily is 19 and was born with dystrophy. She's legally blind and has no color vision. Hannah is 16 and has Goldenheart syndrome, which resulted in her not having vision or hearing in her right side.
0: Here's Emily with some thoughts on the assumptions behind this question.
2: It can be really annoying when people assume that you need help because you may look disabled in some way. So I can be walking down the street using my white cane and automatically somebody assumes, oh, she can't see and she's walking up to a door. She must need help. I've had several times where somebody's just kind of gone up and done it. And the same thing with like moving obstacles out of the way, which can be helpful. But in reality, I'm actually fully capable of finding and opening a door by myself. And the truth is that chances are I've actually walked that route before and learned it specifically to do it on my own and had the help, orientation and mobility to do it on my own. So assuming that I need help is essentially taking away my independence and that ability to do things for myself.
1: Hannah shares what it's like to be blind as a young person.
3: You know, when people think of blindness, they often think that it's associated with older people because, you know, it's just the stereotype that people have where older people lose their vision and younger people don't. And I think that a lot of resources that are created for blind and visually impaired people are often focused on older people. Me and Emily always say that there's nobody in our community our age with any visual impairment. Like everyone that we know with visual impairment is an adult or, you know, a senior citizen. And I think that that just that makes us maybe feel a little more isolated because, you know, as kids, we want to hang out with other kids our age, but we also want to do it in an accessible space, which is often provided from associations like CNIB that are focused towards older people.
0: The sisters have some advice on offering help to someone who's blind.
2: Some really important things when assisting somebody who is blind or low vision in a day-to-day setting is A, introducing yourself, saying like, hey, my name is this, can I help you? Or would you like me to do this? As well as like making sure that you address them. They can also be maybe with someone instead of asking the other person, oh, do they need help or do they need this? Asking the person directly saying, do you need help? Can I assist you?
3: Yeah, and I think it's also great to like offer help too. Like it always just brightens my day when somebody's like, you know, just let me know if you need help. Like it kind of establishes that kind of personal connection, in my opinion. And, you know, it lets them know that you're there, but it still gives you the opportunity to advocate for yourself if you do need help.
0: Alina, I would like to zoom out a little.
4: Mm-hmm.
0: We heard a little bit about the challenges that blind people face, right from taking transit to navigating the kitchen. How can we make the world a better place for people who are visually impaired?
1: You're in luck. Our next guest has both personal and professional experience with this question, this episode. And he also knows a lot about accessibility. It's his job.
0: See, I knew you. If I ask the question, you will have a guess for it. So there we go.
1: You are a genius.
5: My name is Dr. Mahadeo Sukai. I am currently CNIB's Director of Research and Chief Inclusion and Accessibility Officer, and that's CNIB, Canadian National Institute for the Blind, not CIBC or CNIBC or any...
0: Or CBC.
5: Or CBC, for that matter, yes, exactly.
1: He's a scientist and researcher who is the world's first congenitally blind geneticist. Mahadeo, do you have a story about getting asked this question, do you need help?
5: Do you need help is a question that I will say yes to sometimes, and I will say no to other times.
0: Mm-hmm.
5: And if you ask me why and how and when and where and who, and you know, the five W's and the one H, I will tell you that it absolutely depends on the circumstance. I'll tell you the story of the airport and what happens when somebody says, do you need help in the airport? So I suck at low contrast settings. and I'm not great in unfamiliar places. Mm-hmm. Airports are both of those things. Right? The amount of uniform gray that you find in a Canadian airport is staggering.
1: Right.
5: And so everything looks the same. And it's easier then for me to kind of throw myself on the mercy of the airport staff and say, here I am, here's my ID, and I will actually submit to the question, do you need help? Mm-hmm. Now, the fun thing is, the question really becomes, what kind of help I need? And the help I need is typically somebody who can tell me where I am and how to get from point A to point B. Mm. And so what I usually ask for in an airport is a sighted guide. The number of times that I have been asked to stuff myself in a wheelchair is actually quite shocking. Mm. I had somebody say to me, we cannot help you unless you sit in that chair.
1: Oh my God.
5: And I said, but I don't need to sit in the chair. Mm-hmm. And they said, we cannot help you if you don't sit in that chair. And I said, why not? And they said, well, those are the rules. If you're disabled, you must need a wheelchair. And I said,
1: oh my God.
5: In which country is that possibly the case? And they said, in this one. So I wasted 5 minutes arguing with the person. And finally, I was like, okay, fine. You know what? I don't know where the hell I am in this airport. Mm-hmm. I'm going to miss my flight if I don't sit in the chair.
4: Right.
5: And so I sat in the chair. So the ignominy of having to accept that kind of help was very, very, very distressing. And I was not at all comfortable with that experience from start to finish. So that was sort of one time where somebody said, do you need help? And I was like, well, yes, I do, but not this way.
0: Mm-hmm. Mahadeo, I am a bit intrigued as to you being an academic.
5: Intrigued? You don't think I can be an academic?
0: No. Okay. The question
5: right,
0: is...
5: There we go. There
0: are tons... Do you have...
5: Them's fighting words, Harbinger.
0: Okay, I'm supposed to be the funny guy here.
1: Got competition.
5: I apologize. I retract my humor. I'll be all Vulcan on you now. Vulcans don't joke.
1: Please don't.
0: You have to read tons and tons of research papers, and they are even people who have perfect eyesight, they find it hard.
5: Oh, they're crap. Let's be honest, they're not good, right?
0: So Mahadeo, my question is that you being in academia, did you need to ask for any kind of accommodation?
5: So when I started my PhD, my PhD supervisor, she looked at my transcript, she looked at my record, she was like, okay, you're going to do well in graduate school, I can tell. But then she actually said, so what do you need? How can I help you make this a success? And the funny thing is that nobody had actually asked me that question in quite that way before. Mm-hmm. I think a lot of people are well-intentioned. A lot of people don't take the time to actually say, not only do you need help, but what kind of help do you need?
1: Mm.
5: Because you see, that's a better question than do you need help. Do you need help is a binary question, yes or no. But if you're actually asking how do you need help, then somebody has the opportunity to actually talk to you about what they might actually need. Mm. So then with my PhD supervisor, when she said, how can I help you? I was actually able to say, well, you can help me in the following ways. Because you've asked a legitimate question. I've thought about this. I have some experience. I can offer you a legitimate answer. Mm-hmm. During my master's, I generally figured out that I did need help at the bench, in the lab. That's what we call it, at the bench, right? I knew what I could do. I knew what I couldn't do. I knew the techniques that I could do well. I knew the techniques that I needed help with. I knew the techniques that somebody actually had to do for me. And that was such a constructive, what kind of help do you need conversation.
1: Hmm. I love that your supervisor asked you just what kind of help you need. That's great. Kind of going off of the theme of help, what do you think as a society on a broader scale we can be doing to help make the world better or more accessible?
5: You know, the interesting thing about the question, do you need help? You could actually eliminate the need for that question completely if things were designed with that perspective of, you know, can everybody use this in mind? A lot of this stuff is just not thought about from the perspective of what is accessible to me as a person who might see things differently than you as another person, right? People who design something are really designing it for them.
1: Huh, right.
5: Right? Everybody does this. There's no crime in doing it. But you know, you're designing stuff that you know you're going to be able to use. Mm-hmm. And so what happens if you actually had somebody doing the designing who lived with a visual impairment, who lived with sight loss, or who was deaf and hard of hearing, or who was in a wheelchair, or who had dexterity issues in their hands, or who was neurodiverse, then the world would feel a lot different. It would be experienced a lot different. And maybe then the need for the question, do you need help, goes away a fair bit. It's minimized, right? Because right now, do you need help is the world's answer to, well, we didn't build it for everybody, and so we're going to retrofit it for the people who need it retrofitted for.
0: Right.
5: And so what I argue for in the research that I do now and in the work that I do within CNIB is that kind of solution, what's called universal design. It's the environmental solution that negates the need for the question, as opposed to the, okay, I'm actually just going to hang a solution on the end of this thing and everyone just has to deal with the question, do you need help?
0: Very interesting. So my question is, for ordinary folks like me who are not designing buildings, how can we make the world a better place for people who are visually impaired?
5: It comes down to something that is absolutely trivial, but very difficult to do in execution. Don't make assumptions. Never assume. I think before you jump straight into the presupposition, how about striking up a conversation? Mm-hmm. I mean, if, for example, I'm standing on the curb, casting about like I'm lost and unsure of myself, why don't you just come over and say, hi, how are you? You look a little bit lost. Is everything okay? Are you waiting for somebody? You know, are you looking for the bus? What's going on? Mm-hmm. As opposed to, you need help, don't you? What kind of help do you need, right? Mm. Now, the longer term thing is not only don't assume, but let's build environmental solutions, right? Environmental solutions are always better than the do you need help solutions. Mm-hmm. Because the do you need help, we think it's okay, but the problem is that it means I'm suddenly dependent upon somebody or something. And I will tell you right now, there's very few people in this world I wish to be dependent upon. And perfect strangers are not high on that list.
1: Of course. Very fair.
5: And it would be much better if we actually started to ask ourselves the question, if I had to build environmental solutions in whatever sphere of influence I have, what would that look like? Then the question isn't, what do I have to do to the building to make this accessible? But it becomes, what do I have to do to my thought process to make this accessible?
0: So, Alina, a unique episode where we found an appropriate question.
1: Yay! I found this episode really interesting. In particular, the part about how this question isn't necessarily bad. Mm-hmm. It's just something that is a sign of a world not being super accessible for blind folks. Mm-hmm. That maybe we wouldn't need this question or need it so much if our world was more accessibly designed.
0: Yeah, but Elena, the world is never going to be perfect. So
1: fair enough.
0: The good thing we learned about it is how to handle it. Mm-hmm. Let's be more specific. Do you need help in crossing the road?
1: Right.
0: Or are you looking for a direction? If the person says yes or no, then take it from there accordingly.
1: Yeah, it was good to get some ideas of how to do that more politely, just to make sure that you're being kind, striking up a conversation with them first, not dragging someone across the street.
0: Yes, yes.
1: I thought those were some good takeaways.
0: Yes.
1: Amy Amanti is an artist and disability advocate who lives with sight loss, and she wrote us a really cool slam poetry piece about what it's like for her to get inappropriate questions. Take a listen.
4: Inappropriate questions. There is a natural curiosity among human beings. We all have feelings. We are all foreseeing a future of meaning. I live with disability, not fragility, but I often experience a state of hostility from the outside world when all I seek is tranquility. You have questions? I get it. You see my life as a curiosity, perhaps a monstrosity, or even an atrocity. So you ask your questions with the velocity of a torpedo, rapid fire one after another, expecting the generosity of my reciprocity. But what if your questions are not yours to ask? And what if they are not my obligation to share, and still you dare? Why are you blind if you don't mind me asking? What is that stick you hold? What is your story untold? Yes, I am looking for the details to unfold. In an awkward moment, I freeze. This question is not a breeze, but I have been asked seemingly 1,000 times, even in this just one day. So I say, this is an inappropriate question to be asked. You are not my friend or my family or my therapist or my doctor or my pastor. You are a stranger I am meeting on the bus. What's my fuss? I know you want to discuss, but the question is superfluous. You are shocked at my response. Disabled folk are supposed to be nice and happy, not rude and snappy. You wanted to hear my whole tale as if my story was for sale, the currency being your interest. I see your fear. You don't want to end up like me, because all you see is broken and unhappy and disparity, but I love my life, even though there's strife. Your perceptions cut me like a knife. There are more moments of beauty than of grief. What a relief. I can do anything you can do, just different. But I bet that you are ignorant to that idea. In your mind, I have it so bad that you feel grateful for what you have. The idea of inspiration porn is alive and well. What the hell? If I were the kind of person to dwell, I might have to ring that bell. I'm out. I'm out of this life. But not me. I am free to be who I am and to take your inappropriate questions on the chin. So, the next time you feel the slightest intention to ask your questions, even with the best of intentions, remember that my story is not yours to know. You are a stranger, and your questions can cause me danger. I'm as vulnerable as a babe in a manger. So be wise and just say hello. I'm no different than any other person, that is for certain, and our exchange can be pleasant and lighthearted and not triggering, leaving me feeling like I'm less than a human being.
0: I'm Harvinder Vadva.
1: And I'm Elena Hudgens-Lyle.
0: Thanks for getting inappropriate with us.
1: A huge thanks to our guests, Christine Ha and Mahadio Sukai. You also heard voice notes from Emily and Hannah Shavers.
0: Thanks again to Amy Amenti for the great piece of slam poetry.
1: The busy bunch behind this podcast are Sabrina Birch, Cindy Long, and myself. The show is mixed by Andrew Norton. Our chase producer is Sarah Melton, and our digital producer is Judy Ziyigu. Our senior producer is Jeff Turner, and our executive producer is Arif Nurani.

0: Hi, I'm Saroja Coelho. 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July marks Disability Pride Month, a time to challenge our perspectives and celebrate the vibrant culture and contributions of the 8 million Canadians living with disabilities. Next, we'll hear from Graham Isidore, the host of the podcast Short Sighted. The series delivers an intimate, irreverent, eye-opening look at accessibility and the assumptions we make about others.
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2: Keratoconus is progressive eye damage. That's the structure of the cornea. Disease. Sensitivity to light. Bleeding to. Having
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1: In the winter of 2019, I spent 3 months auditioning to be the host of Breakfast Television in Montreal. When I got the call to audition, I was actually really confused. This is because for the past decade or so, I've built a public persona that's entirely dependent on seeming aloof and mysterious. And aloof and mysterious are two qualities you don't generally look for in a morning television host. On the call with the producer, I told them that I was grateful for the opportunity, but I also asked if they are familiar with my work, and the producer stopped me right there. They said, "Yeah, we know who you are." For those of you who don't know me, my name is Graham Isidore. I'm a writer based in Toronto. My work frequently appears at places like GQ and the Globe and Mail, but I think primarily what I'm known for is my time as a contributing editor at Vice. At Vice, I would pen these long-form confessional essays, trying to relate personal anecdotes to broader societal themes. I would also undergo eating challenges where I'd try to consume as much food as I could in as little time as humanly possible. I once ate 50 chicken McNuggets in 37 minutes and 12 seconds, so what I'm trying to say is I'm a real serious journalist. I'm basically Peter Mansbridge. Anyway, on the phone, the producer said some complimentary things about my work, and then they said something that to this day I'm never going to forget. "We want to take Breakfast Television in an edgy new direction." They wanted a morning show with attitude. The Zack Snyder cut of daytime news. And I was going to be the person to take them there. Edgy. It's such a strange and relative term, right? People call me edgy because I have a penchant for vintage clothing and I use the word fuck in casual conversation. Comparatively, when I think edgy, I think of a promoter I met named Kyle. Kyle's version of a party story is explaining how one time he shot a guy in the hand because that guy was trying to steal his cocaine. But me, Kyle, edgy. Tomato, tomato, right? Aside from the general tone of the thing, there were a lot of reasons why the Breakfast Television gig seemed like an odd fit. One of the reasons is that I have a progressive eye disease called keratoconus. I was diagnosed with keratoconus at 13, after realization that my glasses were no longer correcting my sight. The doctor scheduled a number of appointments, tests, and follow-ups, and eventually the optometrist sat me down with my mom. Over a large stack of paper, they explained things in a hushed tone.
4: "Most eyeballs are shaped like a basketball, and yours are shaped like a football. Do you understand what this means?"
1: It wasn't the most medical of descriptions. Later, at home, I found out that keratoconus is a progressive thinning of the cornea. The eye gradually bulges outward, causing blurred vision, sensitivity to light, ghost images, irritation, and eye pain. Most of the time, keratoconus isn't actually that big of a deal. The disease stops on its own. But some people need to wear specialty contact lenses. Others require invasive surgery. Over time, if the cornea continues to thin, the eyes don't respond well to treatment at all. During these stages, cornea transplant may be necessary. Very rarely, it results in legal blindness. Practically, for the job, my eye condition means I would never be able to do something like read a teleprompter. The producer assured me this wouldn't be a problem. They'd make accommodations, which was great because there was reasons to take the gig. Reason number one, the most obvious reason. After asking around, I was told that the BT job started at $70,000 a year with 3 weeks off paid vacation and benefits. Now, at that point in my life, I was living with three roommates in a two-bedroom apartment, and my retirement plan was to die young. 70K felt like a lot of money. The second reason is a bit more personal. Since around the age of 11, I've had this giant, gaping, existential hole that can really only be filled with external validation. And I thought, hey, maybe being a TV host might fix that. So I agreed to audition. And together, the producer and I tried to create an edgy version of Breakfast Television in order to impress the producer's boss. But the biggest problem with this concept is that edgy Breakfast Television is not a very good idea. It's just not. The two things are fundamentally opposed to one another. It's like trying to create a Christian rock band. Best case scenario, you end up as Creed. But I want the job. So, with arms wide open, I go through a series of interviews. I pitch a number of different segments I could do on the show, bringing my devil-may-care attitude to local news, weather, and traffic. In-your-face reminders about regional charity bake sales. The I stuff gets mentioned once or twice, but neither side makes a big deal of it. With the momentum of the audition, there are a lot of other things to focus on. And finally, after weeks of work, everything comes down to a screen test. There are days in your life where the stakes are so high that all the details are kind of painted on to the back of your eyelids. To me, the screen test was one of those days. I was acutely aware that if things went well, my life would dramatically change. So, if you can imagine it. Despite the show being based in Montreal, the audition takes place at Toronto's Yonge and Dundas Square. Like Times Square, but Canadian. Walking up to the studios, massive screens flank the building, projecting a wash of color over the early morning commuters. There's a chirp of a pedestrian cross, the grind of a streetcar track. I get to the doors and security signs me in. They gesture towards an elevator and I make my way over. The trip upwards feels like it's in slow motion. When the elevator chimes open, it's like walking into a movie. There are cameras all around, televisions flashing information, scattered desks for weather and traffic. I'm taking everything in when a handler introduces themselves. Someone takes me to a dressing room for makeup. After a few minutes of powder and paint, I'm left alone to prepare. I move closer to the mirror to actually get a good look at myself. My suit is midnight blue, a red silk pocket square for a pop of color, a crew neck tee with a waft of chest hair spilling over the collar to signal that, yes, I'm a bit dangerous. Yeah, I'm edgy. And standing there, if I squint, I can almost see it. For the first time in my life, I believe that this could actually work. Then there's a knock on the door and we're off. Showtime. On set, I'm looking over my notes when someone from the team walks in. Hey, so great to have you. During the first segment, we're going to need you to read a quote from the premiere. It's on the TV over there. We made the font big. I've got this thing with my eyes. There's this thing with my eyes, and it means that reading anything from the screen is, we made the font big, so, yeah. Yeah, thank you. It's just that I have this eye thing, and it's, well, you know how, like, most eyeballs are shaped like a basketball? It just might be hard for me to read, and... Oh, cool, no problem. Just do the best you can. And I will do the best I can. I will. It's no big deal. During the segment, I'm supposed to make banter with a co-host. The cameras roll and I start talking. I'm talking and there are definitely words coming out of my mouth, but my mind is spinning. I'm tripping out on how I'm supposed to read the quote. The quote from the television with the big font. I don't know if I could read, and it's coming up. The quote is coming up, and despite the ironic detachment I've used to protect myself from the idea of rejection during this entire process with the producer and the interviews and the segments, I do want the job. I do. I want this job. This job would change my life. And if the job is going to happen, then I need to be able to read this sentence from the television, read it real good like an actual news anchor. But my eyes are sore, and then suddenly there are words on the screen, and I squint and I try to make out what's there, but it's a blur, and I stumble over my words, and I squint and I turn my head to where the camera is, directly down the lens, and it feels like everyone in the room is looking at me, even though I can't make out what their expressions are. And then we move on. About a week later, I get a message from the producer. They thank me for my effort. They appreciate all the work I put in, but they won't be needing my services at this time. If something comes up in the future, they'll be sure to be in touch. They canceled Breakfast Television in Montreal a couple months after my audition. Honestly, the screen test is just one of a dozen near misses throughout my career, but it's probably the one I think about the most. Not because of the job. Because of the blur and the television. About the screen test. Sometimes people get mad at the Breakfast Television folks when I tell that story, but I don't think the BT team did anything wrong. I didn't know how to ask for what I needed at that moment, and they didn't know how to give it to me. I didn't ask for more accommodations because until that point, I didn't know I needed them. Plus, they did make an effort. Big fun, you know? But that moment was the first time I had to admit to myself, maybe I needed more help than Big Fawn had to offer. The screen test was this realization that things had now progressed to the point where I couldn't just brush them off. Some stuff I might not be able to do. Other stuff I was going to need to do differently. I might need more help. And if I wanted to get that help, I was going to need to get better at explaining exactly what my vision is. People tend to think of sight loss as an all or nothing prospect, blindness as complete darkness, vision as everything else. But for 500,000 visually impaired Canadians, it exists on a spectrum. I'm on the less severe end of that spectrum, for sure. I still run into problems. Because my condition is progressive, I can't always predict what those problems will be or how I might deal with them. I'd say it's a know it when you see it scenario, except it's literally not that. Still, whenever I talk about this, I'm expected to qualify its impact in some easily digestible fashion. The challenge is, trying to explain vision loss is sort of like trying to describe a really great meal. We can discuss flavors and textures, salty, sweet, umami, whatever. But until you've actually tasted the thing, it's hard to know what it's like. Another example. It's like television ads for perfume. Want to know what Burberry smells like? Here's Adam Driver as a Minotaur. So it's difficult to describe vision loss using words, like it's difficult to describe smells using film. And just showing everyone a photo of what things are like doesn't really capture what the day-to-day experience is. Which got me thinking, what would happen if we didn't really rely on words? Keratoconus causes an irregular astigmatism. The cornea bulges outward. Edges are soft. Objects blur. At a distance, things begin to bleed together. I get shapes, colors, shadows without the details. Keratoconus causes double vision. Outlines of words behind words. Buildings, cars, people. Everything with a ghost version of itself. Slightly askew. My eyes get tired, dry, and sore. Keratoconus can make you sensitive to light. At nighttime, every light source has a glare. Halos all around, headlights on cars, street lamps, signs, a Monet painting. I know it's there, but bits get lost. At nighttime, every light source is aware. For the past year, I've been putting together this show. In each episode, I'm going to try to explain what sight loss feels like through exploring how it sounds. Throughout the series, you'll hear stories from low-vision dancers, surfers, and visual artists.
5: People are like, wow, it must be so dangerous. I'm like, have you tried to cross an intersection lately with your eyes closed? Like, this is what we do every day.
6: That I thought, hang on, how can I make blindness, the perceptions of blindness, the creativity of blindness, accessible to not only blind people, but sighted people as well?
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1: We'll bring you through the theater, onto the operating table, and into the ocean. By listening to a world that doesn't center sight, it's a glimpse at a whole new perspective. My perspective. A new way to see things without seeing it all. I hope you'll join me. On the next episode of Shortsighted, we're going to talk about how people don't think I'm losing my sight. They think I'm an asshole. Shortsighted was created and hosted by me, Graham Isidore. 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For CBC Podcast, the producer is Leah Simone Bowen. The sound designer is Julia Whitman. The coordinating producer is Roshni Nair. Kate Evans is the senior producer. Tanya Springer is senior manager. And the executive producers are Cecil Fernandez and Chris Oak. The director of CBC Podcast is Arif Nirani.
0: Hello, I'm Saroja Coelho. In the next hour, we'll hear more of the podcast Shortsighted. We've changed up our schedule tonight in recognition of Disability Pride Month. 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
3: CBC News, The World This Hour. I'm Pep Philpott. We begin with an Amber Alert issued by RCMP in Alberta. They're looking for a six-year-old boy they say was abducted from the hamlet of Valhalla Center, northwest of Grand Prairie. His name is Lanikai Morrison. He's described as a white male with a slight build, long light brown hair and brown eyes. Police say he may be with his mother, Krista Morrison, a 35-year-old female, and she may be driving a black 2015 Toyota Tundra with an Alberta license plate. Anyone who sees them should call 911. For a second straight night, the U.S. and Iran have traded airstrikes.

0: Ali Khamenei. He, along with some family members, were killed on the first day of the U.S.-Israeli war on Iran. Iranians have been holding a public mourning with a six-day, five-city funeral procession that began in Tehran. Khamenei will be buried at the Imam Reza Shrine in Mashhad. Democratic candidate Graham Plantner is dropping out of the race for Maine's Senate seat. His campaign has faced a lot of controversy, and then this week, Plantner was accused of rape. Prominent Democrats have been calling on him to quit. He announced his decision last night in a video posted to social media.
1: We believe that for the movement to continue, it can't be made. And for that reason, we are suspending campaign operations. This is incredibly difficult because I know that some will think it's an admission of guilt, and it most certainly is not.
0: The election in Maine is one of several critical races for the Democrats if they hope to regain control of the Senate in November's midterm elections. Officials in Venezuela say the number of people killed in the twin earthquakes has now climbed to more than 3,800. Acting President Delcy Rodriguez says she's looking for help covering the cost of disaster relief.
2: Decidido enviar una carta, entre otros, al rey de Inglaterra.
0: She says she's written King Charles asking that Venezuelan gold frozen at the Bank of England be released. Rodriguez says that should be used to support recovery efforts. The bank holds about 31 tons of Venezuelan gold in its vaults. A technology giant is spending billions in rural Alberta to create a massive data center. But as Alberta pushes for growth in the data sector, nearby residents have mixed feelings about the new neighbor. Morgan Black reports.
3: Meta has announced plans to build its first Canadian data center in Alberta.
4: Alberta Premier Danielle Smith announcing the plan alongside a representative from Facebook's parent. The company will pay to build a 1 gigawatt data center, which will provide massive amounts of computing power and storage. Ryan Edgar lives in the area. He has environmental concerns for his community.
5: Water impact is the big one.
4: Data centers are controversial partly because of the demand they can place on water resources, particularly to cool equipment. Meta notes it is planning a cooling system that recirculates water instead of letting it evaporate. The data center will be powered by electricity drawn from the grid and power generated on site by natural gas. As for a timeline, the new neighbor is not moving in just yet. Meta says the project will take a couple of years to complete. Morgan Black, CBC News, Edmonton.
0: And that is your World This Hour. 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The World This Hour is updated every hour, 7 days a week. I'm Pep Philpott.
6: 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I'm Saroja Coelho. July is Disability Pride Month. 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

Because there are no obvious visual identifiers for my eye condition, people don't think I'm losing my sight. They think I'm an asshole. A few years back, an ex-girlfriend was directing a play, an indie production where two adult clowns explored the highs and lows of the modern wedding industry. I watched the play from up front and thought it was pretty good. I was charmed by the toilet paper dresses, the comical ukulele covers. After the performance, my ex let me know that my presence had upset and distracted the clowns. During a poignant red-nosed monologue, they were fixated on my face, interpreting my half-squint and tilted head as an expression of pure contempt. "I can't believe how much your boyfriend hated the show," said the clowns. "It looked like he wanted to be anywhere else." I'm a notoriously bad audience member. Even when I'm enjoying myself, apparently it doesn't look that

0: Instead of resting bitch face, you have resting blind face.
1: That's Erica Peck, one of my closest friends. Last summer, Erica was a lead in Rent at the Stratford Festival. I went to support.
0: So when you came to see Rent, I was excited, obviously, and I got you really close, which fortunately, because it's a thrust stage, the audience really begins right where the stage ends. So that's also why...
1: She generously comped me a seat in the front row.
0: And I got her there, and of course, I saw you right away. And I told some of my friends that you were there. When you have someone in the house, like family or friends, even if it's not your family or friends, you don't get a different show, but you get an easier show. Like, it's nice to know that you've got people who really like love you and support, or love and support some of your cast members. You want to do well for them. You want to represent. So I'm excited. And I'm like, okay, my friend Graham's here, full talent, everybody. And, and then I get out there and I like pretty quickly realize like, oh, right. Like, when you're struggling to see, you're squinting and it results in like a very serious face. And we came off at intermission and a couple of my friends were like, I'm not sure if your friend's like loving it. And I was like, oh, no. Like, he can't see very well, but he's enjoying it. Trust me, he's loving it. He's having a great time.
1: There are other examples. Once I was berated by a stage magician because I couldn't make out the card he was holding up. A half a dozen crowd work comedians have roasted me for looking too serious. Even when I'm performing, my expression or lack thereof is something people notice. A theater critic once wrote this about my face in a review. His facial expression is unchanging, unsmiling, and dull. Mr. Isidore, with his feigned somber look, is phony and a turnoff. It all comes up more often than you'd think. Still, explaining it to people can be hard. Recently, Chris Ross Hewitt, the editor for this show, took me to a rave. I am decidedly not a rave person, but those spaces mean a lot to Chris.
2: I think in some ways I was like, oh man, I feel like Graham could really benefit from like getting into this, but you know, like, and just helping you like lose yourself for an hour or two, you know.
1: The venue that night had dim lighting, almost a blackout. There were lasers pulsing throughout the space, an occasional strobe. The combination meant I was bumping into things more than usual, tripping on the dance floor and not in the fun way. Still, a space like that is kind of designed for bumping into people. Peering through the shadows and shapes, I was enjoying things despite myself. Between DJs, Chris and I found a couch near the back. Sipping from a water bottle, something strange happened. This person comes crawling towards us on all fours. They're petite, blonde hair, black outfit.
2: Eventually it was like, without even really acknowledging us, scurried up, started rummaging under our feet, pulls out this drink, ball of vodka, you know, offers us some. I start trying to make some small talk with her, like, you know, has she been to this venue before? That kind of, you know, standard stuff.
1: We decline the drink. While Chris continues to chat, I'm mostly quiet. I'm trying to suss out this stranger in front of us, sprawling on the ground and drinking their floor liquor.
2: But they, yeah, very quickly kind of focused on you and your demeanor and like kind of targeted you as like, oh my God, you look so bored right now. What's your problem, basically? It was like immediately recognizable to me as this thing that you've told me about where like people think that you're really bored or disconnected or angry or grumpy in situations where you're actually just kind of chilling, trying to figure out what's going on and just taking everything in. Oh, this is the thing that Graham's been telling me about is happening to him. And it's like, it just happened right in front of me. Oh my God. Like he's not lying about this stuff. Yeah, it's real.
1: There's this throwaway anecdote in the Kurt Vonnegut novel Breakfast of Champions. It always sort of stuck with me. Sparky could not wag his tail because of an automobile accident many years ago, so he had no way of telling the other dogs how friendly he was. He had to fight all the time. His ears were in tatters. He was lumpy with scars. So, people think I'm an asshole. When I've discussed this with friends, they're sympathetic to a point. They're willing to concede that the eye stuff is probably part of it, but what about my trench coat or vintage loafers, the bleach blonde hair, not to mention all the droll witticisms and literary posturing, None of that exactly screams welcoming, which, you know, fair enough. Still, sometimes it does kind of feel like a chicken or the egg scenario. Enough people tell you something about yourself and it's hard not to believe them. It adds up. And for anyone with vision loss, that kind of stuff happens all the time. I've been thinking a lot about what that does to a person. Putting together the show, I asked a lot of blind and low vision friends about their experience with assumptions and how they're perceived.
3: If you think I'm staring at you or like being a creep or something, I'm not. You're just blurry and far away, and I'm not looking at you.
4: Probably the last time someone handed me a spreadsheet, and they were so frustrated watching me slowly move through it, but they literally pushed me aside and said, here, let me do it for you. And I've had that happen to me so many times over the years, and that interaction immediately puts you in a juvenile situation. Like, your independence, your autonomy, and everything about how you do things, someone literally is using their eyes to tell you you're doing it wrong. And like, the impact of what that does to you on a day-to-day basis, if you have someone doing that to you 4 times a day, it's really demeaning.
5: I think people

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1: There's a responsibility in all of us to deal with our challenges, face up to what our problems are, acknowledge the challenges, and work through those. But we can only do that together as a community, as far as I'm concerned.
2: In my life, I've been accused of being navel-gazy and overthinking, a bit self-centered. It's a hard thing to argue against, given that I pitched and solicited the nation's broadcaster for a five-part memoir podcast to talk about my feelings. Still, chatting about it with other visually impaired people, the assumptions surrounding their condition, all that was oddly comforting. Not in the kind of, if I have to suffer, everyone has to suffer way. Imagine. But it was nice to know that I wasn't the only one who's dealt with that kind of situation. When you feel like you're going through something by yourself, it's hard to know where to place that energy. Harder still when most of the time, other people have no idea what it feels like.
3: I joke about people making assumptions about my personality or something based on not knowing that these things are going on in my life. So yeah, I'd be curious to like know when that kind of popped up for the first time with you, Erica. I tried to hide it for a long time.
4: I remember exactly when it happened because I wildly put my foot in my mouth and I was just being sassy and I don't know, cheeky. And I was like, Graham, get your goddamn driver's license. Because you said something about, oh, because your mom is in Niagara Falls and you're like, oh, I gotta like take the bus up there. And I'm like, Graham, get your goddamn driver's license. Like, what are you doing? Like, we're in our 20s. Like, what's happening here? Drive a car.
3: Like, the idea that I don't drive at this point in my life is annoying at times. You know, it's frustrating that I'm kind of not able to do that. And then there's also this thing where, like, even with your friends, like, you don't want anybody to like feel sorry for you. You know, I want to be able to do things that feel normal, quote unquote.
4: You just weren't in a place yet where you could be as open as you are now. And that's totally okay. So I was like, okay, no problem. Like, and then I was like, note self, like offer Graham a ride if we're going somewhere.
3: Now I'm much more forthright in talking about, but for a long time, I didn't want anybody to know because I didn't want anyone to see me differently.
4: I just think any person who has any sort of experience or story that they're still figuring out how they want to approach with their own life can't possibly be comfortable enough to make other people comfortable. And it's never your job to make somebody else comfortable, ever.
3: It's context for those things too. And I think like with the giant asterisk of all this stuff that like, despite the fact that my face looks how it does partly because of vision stuff, it's also like, I mean, I am kind of that, like, I'm not entirely not judgy. Like it's like, you know, I'm like a cultural critic, quote unquote, by trade in some way. So it's like, yeah, I mean, like there's a little bit of a, I don't know, there's a little bit of blind face. And then there's also just like, you make an angry face in the wind when you're 14 and now you're stuck that way for the rest of time.
4: There's still a brooding music writer inside you.
3: Yeah, yeah.
2: For a long time, when it came to my vision loss, my impulse was to not talk about it. Chin up, power through. It's nobody's business but your own. But I've been trying to change that thinking. Not because I necessarily believe people knowing about my sight will change the way I'm treated, not entirely. But I do think that other people hearing this, well, it might mean someone else doesn't have to go through it by themselves. My name is Graham Isidore. You're listening to Shortsighted.
5: Twisting.
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9: Audio description is a form of narration used to provide information surrounding key

0: is dressed in a gray suit, jacket, and gray pants. He's a medium-built man with bleach blonde hair.
1: That's the described audio from a play I recently performed. The play was a storytelling show. Storytelling, if you're unfamiliar, is a lot like stand-up comedy. The major difference is that when a storyteller tells a joke and it falls flat, they just pretend they were being interesting. As a format, it plays to my strengths. I'm a comedian, but probably only in the public radio sense of the word. I've always been more, funny than, haha, funny. Luckily, independent theater audiences are so starved for real comedy, they treat the show like I was Letterman.
2: Still not actually the most boring play I saw last week.
1: Anyway, putting together the described audio for the show was a trip. Described audio provides information surrounding key visual elements in a play, movie, or TV show. Basically, it helps low vision and blind people know who's on stage and what they're doing. Typically, described audio needs to be over pretty quickly so it doesn't impede any dialogue, a kind of bare-bones, factual impression of what's going on. And it's useful for that. But the format doesn't actually do a lot for my particular condition. With my vision, I get shapes, colors, sizes. It's the details that get hard. For audio description, what I'd want is an actor's subtle lip quiver, the eyebrow raise that changes the dynamic of a relationship. Instead, for most shows, what I get is a real-time account of people entering and exiting doors. And that's not good or bad. It's just not what I need personally. Online, you can find all sorts of debates about described audio, different opinions on what's most useful, whether it's supposed to be a utility or an art form onto itself. During my play, we had one description hitting all the factual beats and a secondary description based solely on vibes.
0: A warm spotlight focuses on Grand Isidore as he sits back nonchalantly in his chair. Isidore is the type of person who never really knows where to put his hands when he's talking. Both his hair, bleach blonde, carefully disheveled, and clothing selection, secondhand Armani from the mid-90s, are meant to convey the contradictory ideas that he put a lot of effort into his appearance while simultaneously suggesting that he has never really cared about a single thing in his entire life. Isidore is the type of person you might consider handsome if you decided you already liked him for some reason. Three times in his life, he's been told he looks like the actor Mark Ruffalo. Perhaps the most accurate description of Isidore is that he is someone who is a little too flattered by the idea of being compared to Mark Ruffalo. So that description is a way
1: to... A vibes-based audio description isn't practical on any level. Accessibility as DVD commentary is a fun idea to think about, but for a lot of shows, it would prove a distraction. Still, it's an interesting thing to consider. So much information is communicated visually. What happens when you take that away? How do you communicate it? As my vision loss has progressed, I'm not always sure I see the same things as other people. There are times I rely on friends or family members to let me know what's happening. And when you zoom out on that idea for a minute, it leads to all these big questions. How does something change based on the way it's described? Should the description feel more like math or poetry? If we don't have the same language, are we having the same experience? Others are kind of stupid. Do blind people enjoy physical comedy? Is a nutshot still funny if you can't actually see it? These questions would dance around in my head. But the idea I kept coming back to is how I'd have to reframe everything. Everything, if I could no longer consistently rely on my eyes. What would that feel like? And how would you describe it to another person?
3: I no longer took the world for granted in the sense that it was just there to be seen, but rather I approached the world and my blindness as something to be experienced and to be investigated and explored. And so that's really how I began to feel my blindness as that full-bodied experience.
1: This is Devin Healy. Devin wears a lot of hats. She's an assistant professor of disability studies at the University of Toronto. She's a blind author, actor, and playwright.
3: I mean, even picking up a glass is no longer picking up a glass anymore. It's a detailed relationship. It's my fingertips caressing it, coming to know it. Where is it in the room? Where did it come from? What's in it? How did I find it in my hand on this table? Who am I with?
1: I knew Devin's writing before we met. Her work was one of the first times I'd experienced another person exploring their sight loss creatively. A thing we both had in common was, like me, Devin had trouble finding the right words to describe her vision loss.
3: I started to pay attention a little bit more to not only how I was feeling about blindness and how blindness was making me feel, but also what blindness was teaching me. And it was teaching me that the language we use to narrate and explore and connect and come together is a deeply sighted language. And I was always expressing my blindness and exploring it through sight, which became really frustrating.
1: Pulling together the stage show about my eyes, I used audio description to try to create the mood rather than one-to-one description of what people were actually seeing. Devin's recent work takes things a step further. Most of the time, accessibility is trying to recreate a visual experience for an audience that doesn't see. But what happens if blindness is built into the performance? If you're creating a show that doesn't put vision first, what does that look like? And is look like even the right way to describe it?
3: I just felt really unsatisfied. And so as a way to kind of disturb this understanding of blindness as a problem that needs to be solved, or questions of accessibility always being, how will we make this accessible for you? A way to disturb that a little bit, I thought, hang on, how can I make blindness, the perceptions of blindness, the creativity of blindness, accessible to not only blind people, but sighted people as well? How can I make the presence of blindness that already exists within the world? How can we tap into that?
1: For Devin, the answer came from an unlikely place. She wanted to make a dance show for blind audiences. It's a bold proposition, especially since the whole point of dance is to, you know, watch the way people's bodies move. The last dance-adjacent show I attended was about a decade ago, a durational performance set to atonal music. For about an hour, I sat as blurred figures supposedly raised and lowered their arms. It was about as interesting as you'd imagine. With my vision, I came to terms with the fact that dance is probably one of those things decidedly for other people, like good credit or falling in love. But the reason Devin wanted to make a dance show is because dance isn't something blind audiences normally get to engage with. Her latest project was Dark with Excessive Bright, a show from choreographer Robert Binet, where Devin contributed. For the show, Devin created what she describes as immersive descriptive audio. The starting point for that work is blindness isn't the opposite of sight. Blindness is a form of perception rather than the absence of it. It can bring something to the audience and the performers that they might otherwise overlook.
3: I would talk with Rob and ask him about his choreography, you know, what led you. So first starting with that narrative, what kind of brought you to wanting to tell this particular story? And we'd break down each part of his choreography. And he'd tell me a bit about how he was feeling within it, what led him to that. Then I would speak with some of the dancers and ask them, in your body, what does it feel like when you're doing this movement? What do you think about? What parts of your body are you engaging? Where's your breath? I was able to also speak with the lighting designers, the sound designers. I could experience for Dark with Excessive Bright. I was able to move through the stage before the dancers were there, just to get a feel for the space. So all of this kind of intricate work that is presented to audiences as visual, blindness began to animate that in a different way.
1: Dark with Excessive Bright was staged as a promenade. As audience members walked through the space, an audio track played over the headphones. Approaching a dancer, a lyrical reading of their gesture was whispered to the listener. They were encouraged to sync their breath with the movement. Wandering toward a spotlight triggered a poetic description of the hue and temperature, the fade or level of the glow. Every aspect of the space was described to capture the feeling, tone, and tenor of the dance. A whole world sitting adjacent to the visuals of the piece, interacting with the push and pull of bodies in the space. For myself, for Devin, for a lot of people with sight loss, conversations about vision, trying to make people understand what it's like, get reduced to visual language and examples bombarded with sight. But putting on a blindfold and walking through a room is not the experience of blindness. Turning off the lights and trying to find your phone isn't the same as living with sight loss. It's not losing your glasses or walking in the fog. When we stop trying to think about sight loss in reference to how we see, it opens up all of these possibilities. Trying to talk about what is there instead of what's not. Chatting with Devin about the project, I kept wishing listeners had the chance to experience immersive descriptive audio. Again, we're trying to let people know what vision loss feels like by sharing how it sounds. So I got to thinking, if one of the goals for immersive descriptive audio is to share dance without actually seeing the dance, why not let you hear it? The following is an example from Devin's new show, Rainbow on Mars. It's a play that she's worked on with Toronto Theatre Company, Outside the March.
4: Magnet hands. Into angled spine. What are you doing? Twisting. Yearning for a heartbeat alone. Sticky feet thirst for the nourishment of connection. Inverted hurricane draw near. Crawl back, arch eyes, slowly elevate, careful. Infiltrate her field, they spread into disappearing. Geometric shapes twist, cut, all eyes on her beckon. An accordion pulses, many hands become.
1: My name is Graham Isidore. You're listening to Shortsighted.
5: Always constantly comparing myself. Always constantly comparing myself to my sighted peers.
6: So is this one or two? Which one's better? One or two? Two? Okay.
1: When I was 26, I had preventative eye surgery. It was supposed to stop my vision loss from progressing. The surgery was something I had put off for years, in part because at the time, the procedure was still fairly new. If a doctor was going to poke something sharp directly into my eye, I wanted to make sure they knew exactly what they were doing. And in part because I couldn't actually afford it. The surgery cost $5,000. I was working as a freelance journalist to support my career in independent theater, which is sort of like saying I was supporting my career in artisanal glassblowing by moonlighting in decorative pottery. $5,000 could have been $1,000,000. My optometrist was unimpressed with my decision to delay the surgery. Don't you want to get better? What cost can you really put on good eyesight anyway? The second question seemed particularly egregious. We both knew the answer. The cost was $5,000. After much convincing and some financial help from my mom, I finally decided to take the plunge. The procedure itself is a blur. There was a flash of light, the humming sound of medical equipment, the lingering smell of burnt flesh. Afterward, in a painkiller haze, a nurse walks me through what happens next. In a few weeks, my vision should stabilize. After that, they'll run some tests. From there, the team would fit me for specialty contact lenses. And just like that, I'd be able to see like a normal person again. Some time passed. There were appointments, follow-ups, questions, more questions. Eventually, we realized something had gone wrong. My vision did not stabilize. The eyes never adjusted to how they were before the surgery. Because of a constantly changing prescription, the specialty contacts, which cost another $5,000 to fit, were a non-starter. My sight was worse than before the procedure, and slowly, it would continue to get worse from there. For a while, I felt a bit lost. I was worried about what the future might look like, or not look like. I spent a lot of time in bed, desperately wanting to feel like I had any control over the situation, which is kind of how I started taking pictures. Photography isn't the most obvious coping mechanism for sight loss, but capturing photos gave me power over something visual, a better understanding of my own perspective. And after the surgery, that feeling was very important to me. Starting out, my procedure was understandably clumsy.
7: Okay, we're just gonna try to see where the light is right now.
1: I buy a cheap DSLR starter pack. I call up some friends. We try to find a cool outfit or location.
7: Walk like 2 steps towards me. Hold that.
1: I bring my camera to a concert or event, and from there I take shots. Hundreds. Thousands. Figuring things out on the fly. The results were hit or miss. With my eyes, I had a general sense of what a picture might look like, but in the field specifics, things like colors, compositions, lighting, they were largely guesswork. Later, at home, I'd blow things up on my computer. Zooming in, I'd scroll through dozens of shots trying to find something usable. Then I'd spend hours meticulously editing the best work. Against the odds, with some practice and some luck, I got pretty good at it. People use my photos for headshots and dating profiles. They'd ask me to shoot weddings. A few of my pictures ended up in magazines and the newspaper. It's an odd thing to talk about why people like the photos. Feels a bit braggadocious, especially when you can't see any examples of what I'm referring to. But at their best, I think my favorite photos captured a certain kind of vibe. A former love interest said that I made all the men in my photos look more handsome than they were. And the women looked uglier than real life, but cooler than their actual personalities. She didn't mean it as a compliment, which is how I knew she was telling the truth. Anyway, taking pictures became a big part of how I saw myself, my only real hobby. Still, with a progressive eye condition, I was worried that I was on borrowed time. For most people, keratoconus eventually stabilizes on its own. But I was not most people. In the last few years, I noticed how my eyes had started to impact my day job. I noticed that it was harder to spend time on screens and read street signs. But I didn't notice how my sight was starting to change the way I took photos. That, or I tried to ignore it. It was little things at first. I'd take a portrait and I couldn't tell if the foreground or the background was in focus. Subtle changes in facial expression, the type of thing that can make or break a photo, got harder to tell apart. Then there was the bigger stuff. I was struggling to see my photos on the camera screen. Same with the viewfinder. Even on the computer, the edits I'd make were harder to see. The tricks I'd picked up weren't working anymore. It shook my confidence. Going through my camera roll, you could see the shift. Bold, interesting portraits and moody streetscapes gave way to dull, repetitive shots. There were dozens of different edits on the same picture, trying to make something work. Eventually, there were less and less photos. I stopped wanting to take pictures. In the last half year, I barely picked up my camera at all. A few months back, I started volunteering as a part of a group called Shared Bylines. The group places journalism students from marginalized backgrounds with mentors a bit further along in their career. I was paired with Samantha Hurley. Sam has albinism. She's been legally blind since birth. The team at Shared Bylines thought we'd be a good fit because neither of us see very well. During one of our first chats, Sam let me know that at school, what's really piqued her curiosity is photojournalism. From a young age, the camera helped her see the world.
5: My first time picking up a camera, I was about 12, and my friend had brought hers over. And I just did some videos to research before she came over because we were, you know, 12 and having a sleepover. And we were like, let's show each other our hobbies. And so I thought I'd do some research so I didn't, you know, I wouldn't look stupid. I'd know how to sort of use her camera. And I came across like depth of field and bokeh and this idea that like the camera can focus on something up close and make the entire background blurry. And I remember like looking at someone next to me and asking, is that how the world looks to sighted people? Like, is that what y'all see? And they were like, yeah, kind of, yeah. And so when I picked up the camera and I remember I focused on a blade of grass and then everything else got blurry and it was like the clearest I'd ever seen like this blade of grass. Like I'd never seen that clearly because of my vision. And it was just a really like, I saw the world completely differently through that viewfinder.
1: The purpose of the mentorship was supposedly to help Sam navigate the ins and outs of the journalism industry, the particular challenges that can come up when you don't see like everyone else. But hearing her talk, I felt a bit embarrassed. There was such excitement about the work. She seemed giddy on possibility. Her photos reflected that too. Even in the context of a portfolio for a student newspaper, there's a warmth to her shots. They're vibrant. Sam sees less than I do. She's making it work. So why did I feel so hesitant? I thought a lot about the answer. Then I decided to talk to Sam about it.
5: And it's like, but not everyone sees the same way. And so I remember a day that I brought this up in class and I realized like that was where so much of my imposter syndrome was coming from, was because I'd been holding myself to the standard of everyone else having 20/20 vision and like measuring my skills to that when, you know, in reality, I see differently. So I'm going to have a different path to the end result. So yeah, I've definitely had those days.
1: The worry was that by talking to Sam openly and honestly about my situation, I'd be crushing the dreams of a hopeful young student. Welcome to the business. I'm having a difficult time. But the chat didn't go that way. Instead, I think we were both kind of grateful to admit that sometimes it can feel hard.
5: That sort of being self-conscious is so real, especially for us with photo when we're literally visually impaired photographers. Like, it's not just taking a photo for us. It's like, it's so much deeper because it's thinking about our visual world. And that's kind of like what rules our lives. So I feel like it's only natural, unfortunately, to like have those feelings sometimes.
1: There's this thing when you're talking to a person who has a shared experience, a kind of shorthand that doesn't happen with other people. Once I'd explained what was going on, we got into it a bit about our process, comparing notes about best practices, helpful pointers. Sam walked me through the finer details of how she takes photos, the adjustments she makes to the settings and the setups, the stuff she uses to get the most out of her shots. She also offered an idea that might be a bridge for starting up again. Session 4 is a mentor, and I'm the one being given advice.
5: I'm always constantly comparing myself to like my sighted peers. And something that helped me, I think you or anyone listening to this that's in a similar space to us should do, is I did a How I See photo essay. And just for a couple days, I had my camera with me and I just thought about, made a big like a spreadsheet. I thought about, okay, how do I make photos to show what I see, how I see it, what I can see and what I can't see? And that brought me back to the very first time I picked up a camera and I had that magic with it. I don't know. The biggest thing I'd recommend is you should totally do a How I See photo essay. Kind of changed my world a little bit.
1: Just keep walking, actually. I've been taking my camera around again, trying to follow through on Sam's advice. I try to catch the light sensitivity and halos, the ghost images and double vision. There's nothing I love yet, but the process has me rethinking what makes a good photo or a photo I remember. I've been wondering what happens if I build the mistakes into the style, If the imperfections and limitations make it feel more like me. A future with heavy flash, fuzz, a bit of grit. That feels kind of new. But I don't know what happens next.
7: Click, click, click. Can you take 2 steps towards me?
1: Another thing I've been wondering is what happens next for my eyes. The doctors want me to try the surgery again. Then, a second run at the contact lenses. I've been weighing the pros and cons. I don't know what happens next, but it all keeps changing. My name is Graham Isidore. 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

0: space you got between them?
1: But you love it.
0: I love it. Can you hear it coming?
2: Do you want to try and pop up just to, like, maybe three times to get a bit of muscle in there?
1: Yeah,
3: the only thing you could do today is what you guys are doing, which is learning in the whitewash.
4: Right.
3: Okay. And even then, it's a little challenging because they won't be coming in clean lines. It's a little unpredictable. But it's surfable. We think.
5: It's an overcast day in December, and I'm standing on a beach in Tofino, BC. I'm in front of a spot surfers call the Long Beach Incinerator. As a first-time surfer, the name Long Beach Incinerator does not inspire confidence. I am, however, comforted by the fact that if I drown today, at least it'll make for a good headline. Tragedy strikes with notoriously brooding journalist and rookie surfer lost to the incinerator. More on that after the weather. Between my eyesight and a light fog, it's hard to tell where the sky ends and the ocean begins. Things blend together, a wash of grays punctuated by the crest of the waves. I'm here with Ryan Knighton, my friend and instructor for the day. Accompanying us is our editor, Chris, and Ryan's kid, Charlie. Ryan lets me know that the weather is less than ideal for a beginner. Still, he's stoked to walk me through the basics.
2: So, the front of the board is called the nose.
1: Yeah.
2: The back's the tail.
1: Okay.
2: The sides are the rails.
1: Yeah.
2: Okay? And just so, because I'm going to refer to them.
5: Ryan is a patient and thorough guide. Surfing is this bedrock in his life, a constant he turns to for exercise, its meditative qualities. But the fact that Ryan surfs is surprising for a lot of people, mostly because Ryan is blind.
1: So, okay, I'm excited, but very nervous about the thing, but it's going to be fine. I was just like, you know, do you still get nervous when you do this?
2: Every time.
1: Okay.
2: Never goes away. Especially if I'm paddling out with my coach, because paddling out is like you're just paddling out into the void. Like, it's just, I don't know what's out there. I don't know how far I've gone. Once I get past the break, it goes quiet. You know, you're just out in the water. It's like, I don't know if I'm being dragged around. I don't know if I'm being pulled out. I don't know what's going on. So it's always a little scary.
1: But you love it.
2: I love it. Do you want to try and pop up just, like, maybe three times to get a bit of muscle memory before
1: we
2: get
1: definitely.
2: Out?
5: I knew Ryan's work long before we met. He's featured on my favorite episode of This American Life. He's written on TV shows like Billions. But it was actually Ryan's travel writing for a far magazine that caught my attention. He'd go on these adventures, reporting back from a blind perspective. There was a safari without sight, a wellness retreat in Bataan, navigating the streets of Cairo. I would read these things and feel immersed inside the stories. They're so rich with details, painting these vivid pictures despite the fact that Ryan couldn't rely on visual details. It was this point of view that felt wholly his own. Even before I really understood how much my eyes would impact me, I looked for Ryan's work and was drawn toward the pieces. Anyway, about a year and a half ago, we were both a part of a development room for a creative project. I was excited to get to work with him. I'd hope to pick up some pointers, maybe ape a bit of his style. But working together, we get into these little side conversations. Bits of banter I'd end up ascribing far too much meaning to. It's not that I'd never talked to another person with vision loss before, but often during those conversations, bad eyes were the only thing we had in common. Distant cousins sat together at a wedding. With Ryan, there was the shooting the shit pleasantries you'd have with any coworker you like. And then there was the stuff about eyesight. He'd talk about his experiences, share these anecdotes of his day-to-day, small interactions with strangers, how things changed after his diagnosis progressed, and it was like, oh, someone else gets this. Here is another person working in the field that I want to work in. He cares about the same art and literature I care about. We both happen to have sight issues. And it meant being able to riff on these things in a way that I had never really gotten to riff on them before. I talk about some of my own experiences without this constant need to explain the context or justify what I was saying, and it was just really, it really mattered to me. Zooming out, Ryan's vision is certainly a big aspect of how he lives his life, and it means doing some things differently, but it didn't stop him from succeeding with what he wanted to do. And that mattered a lot to me too. I didn't tell Ryan any of this, of course. Didn't want to blow my cool. The opportunity to surf was this chance to spend some time with a friend in person. But as a concept, it also appealed to my poetic sensibilities. A lot of the time when I get down about my vision stuff, I freeze up, stick to old patterns and things that feel safe. And surfing is not like that.
4: Blindness wasn't really the problem. It was being safe all the time that really bothered me. And being safe means you're bored. And those are the things you have to fight against. It's easy to get complacent and say, you know what? I'm not going to go outside because I'll get hit by a car maybe. It's so much easier not to go outside. It's so much easier not to cross the street. So even with surfing, I'm like, people are like, wow, it must be so dangerous. I'm like, have you tried to cross an intersection lately with your eyes closed? Like, this is what we do every day.
5: When Ryan told me he surfed, I assumed that had been a part of his life before he lost his vision, something he held on to with adaptations. But he didn't actually start the sport in earnest until he was 40, well after he went blind. A friend who is deaf taught him how to do it as part of a magazine article. And he was addicted after his first session. So much so that after years of week-long trips, he eventually moved west from Vancouver to be closer to the waves. Year-round, he'll get dropped off at the beach, going out on his own until his partner Tracy comes to pick him up, sometimes hundreds of feet away from where he originally started.
4: And so for that independence, that feeling of, how do I describe it? Well, it's like when you're blind and you're going around the world on land, you know, you're constantly holding people's elbows. You're constantly being narrated to. You're constantly having the world mediated to you and being guided through it. And for me, surfing on the inside is as much about the surfing as it is about just being alone. It sounds strange at the age of 51, but it's like I need the medicine of that independence so I don't feel like a child all the time, hanging on people's elbows, being guided, being told what to do, being told what's around me. I love the things in me that it cures, and I didn't know what they were until I started surfing.
5: Logistically, without being able to see the ocean, Ryan has to rely on his other senses to catch a wave. Once he's up, the excitement and adrenaline takes him the rest of the way.
4: I'll spend a little time in there not catching anything, just feeling kind of the rhythm of how the waves are behaving. You kind of have to spend a little time feeling out what it's doing that day and then associating the sound with it. But if they're coming in and they're peeling, you'll actually hear the waves start to go because it's curling in on itself. And I want that to be a certain distance from me every time, so I have enough time to paddle and hear it coming and then catch it and be in that pocket where it's curling over like that. And then you sort of angle with it, like if it's coming from the left going to the right, like opening up the wave like a zipper. You want to get in that little pocket of sound and ride it, because that's where all the energy is, and it makes you go the fastest and gives you the most control. It's a bit of math. You know, but a lot of it, you know, it comes much more intuitively after time. You just sort of, it's like music. You just sort of develop a muscle memory of how to behave around different sounds of it.
5: On the beach, we put on our wetsuits and got ready to go out into the water. Listening to Ryan, I felt like I had a decent grasp on everything I was supposed to do. Of course, you never really know how something is going to feel until you're in the middle of doing it yourself. With the rented board under my arm, I made my way towards the surf. looking stoically, I realized I felt a bit nervous. I'm not very agile. I don't usually like things I'm not immediately good at. Walking towards the shore, Charlie, Ryan's kid, pointed out that I put on my wetsuit backwards. By the time I made it into the surf, Charlie and their dad were already in the water. Ryan and his kid fuzzed out silhouettes against the waves. I bobbed up and down, looking for my first wave, then looking forward and listening instead.

In my head, I pictured standing up triumphantly. 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Ryan, the blind surfer, his squinty friend Graham. As the sound approached, I paddled forward, feeling the momentum starting to push and anticipating the moment where I'd propel myself upward. Holding my breath, the wave washed over. I fell almost immediately. But then I did it again. And again. And

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Editing and sound design by Christopher Ross Hewer. Music and additional sound design by Ron Kelly. For CBC Podcast, the producer is Leah Simone Bowen. The sound designer is Julia Whitman. The coordinating producer is Roshni Nair. Kate Evans is the senior producer. Tanya Springer is senior manager. And the executive producers are Cecil Fernandez and Chris Oak. The director of CBC Podcast is Arif Narani.

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0: And on each other's.
4: Are you going to be able to keep it together on this one?
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0: Wild

0: from CBC News, The World This Hour. I'm Pep Philpott. We begin with an Amber Alert issued by RCMP in Alberta. They're looking for a six-year-old boy they say was abducted from the hamlet of Valhalla Center, northwest of Grande Prairie. His name is Lanakai Morrison. He's white, male, with a slight build, long, light brown hair and brown eyes. Police say he may be with his mother, Krista Morrison, a 35-year-old female, and she may be driving a black 2015 Toyota Tundra with an Alberta license plate. Anyone who sees them should call 911. The U.S. and Iran have been exchanging fire overnight. The U.S. military says it hit approximately 90 targets inside Iran in a second night of heavy airstrikes. Tehran is retaliating with attacks on American military bases in Bahrain, Kuwait, and Qatar. Anna Cunningham has more.
1: U.S. President Donald Trump warned yesterday that there was a possibility he would order further strikes on Iran. The confirmation came after a brief stopover in the U.K. Both sides have vowed to escalate retaliation should provocations continue. Iran's top negotiator, Mohammed Bakar Khalabaf, writing on social media, says the Strait of Hormuz will be reopened only under Iranian arrangements, not through U.S. threats. What was a fragile ceasefire with a memorandum of understanding signed just weeks ago now appears to be being shattered. Kirsten Fontenrose is a former senior director for the Gulf region on the National Security Council during President Trump's first term.
2: He can put the pressure on, he can take pressure off.

0: The Prime Minister has made no commitment to do so. The U.S. ambassador to Canada is weighing in on a proposed oil pipeline that would move Canadian oil east without crossing the border. Right now, Ontario gets Alberta oil through a U.S. route. Pete Hoekstra wants it to stay that way. Anis Hadari has more.
1: We already have one that goes east.
2: Pete Hoekstra calls a new pipeline proposal interesting. Called Northern Shield, it would bypass the U.S., though one current route takes Canadian fossil fuels through Michigan to Sarnia, Ontario.
3: Line 5, the Enbridge Pipeline.
1: You know, we like to have jet fuel at Detroit Metro.
2: The governor of Michigan has tried to block Line 5 before, unsuccessfully.
4: Barrels of oil per day.
2: In its pitch earlier this week, the Ontario government said a new all-Canadian pipeline would strengthen energy security.
5: My question is, so how scared of the Americans are you?
2: Grant Sprague is a former deputy minister of energy in Alberta. He says the proposed pipeline would be extremely expensive.
5: Do you want it as a backdoor? Do you want to have it as a safety measure? Neat. Pretty expensive safety measure.
2: Experts say expect a west-to-east Canada-only pipeline to cost in the tens of billions of dollars, on top of refinery expansions that would likely be required in Sarnia. Anis Hadari, CBC News, Calgary.
0: And lastly, 1980s pop icon Bonnie Tyler has died.
6: It's a heartache. Nothing but a
0: recognized for her gravelly voice, the Welsh singer was nominated for 3 Grammys and represented Britain at the Eurovision Song Contest in 2013. In 2022, Tyler was honored by Queen Elizabeth for her services to music. Tyler's family says she died unexpectedly in a hospital in Portugal where she was being treated for an illness. Bonnie Tyler was 75 years old. And that is your World This Hour. For CBC News, I'm Pep Philpott.
7: Welcome to Ideas. I'm Nala Ayed.
8: Global warming, if you look at it, if you want to set up real solutions, you have to change our way of life.
7: That's former Conservative Environment Minister Lucien Bouchard speaking to David Suzuki back in 1989.
8: And if we don't move now, there will be a disaster. We are dealing with the survival of the species. And I don't want to be to scare people, but we all know that it is a question of great, great emergency.
7: Lucien Bouchard was one of the featured voices in David Suzuki's 1989 series called It's a Matter of Survival.
9: I'm David Suzuki. We have just over 10 years until the end of the century. Those 10 years will determine if and how we will exist on this planet. You will make that decision. It's a matter of survival.
7: While David Suzuki is known mostly as the host of CBC TV's The Nature of Things, his radio series was astonishingly prescient. The Intergovernmental Panel on Climate Change predicts that within the next 10 years, the global temperature will have increased by at least 1.5 degrees Celsius from pre-industrial levels. In 2023, we broadcast a retrospective of David Suzuki's radio work. This is the second episode from that series.
9: The signs that the climate is becoming unstable are all around us. Scientists say that this warming trend is the result of human activity that is putting more carbon, carbon dioxide, methane, chlorofluorocarbons, into the atmosphere. Like a pane of glass in a greenhouse, these molecules let sunlight in, but prevent heat from escaping into outer space by reflecting it back to Earth. It's not something for us to worry about in the future. We've got to worry right now, because it's becoming obvious that the first casualty in this altered world is the global food supply. Mick Kelly is an atmospheric scientist at the University of East Anglia in England.
4: At present, the temperature of the planet is higher than it's been since records began. And the concern is that over the next 50, 60 years, temperatures may rise by 2, 3, possibly 4.

0: degrees Celsius, and that's a change in climate on the scale that brought the planet out of the last ice age, but it's going to occur in decades rather than millennia. So the next few years really are a critical period. We're breaking records already as far as global temperature is concerned. Any further warming is going to push us beyond the limits of natural variability, and that's when we can expect to see the first substantial impacts. In the United States, for example, it's been estimated that a 1 degree rise in temperature would reduce wheat yields by around 10%. Now, we're talking about a 3 or 4 degree rise in temperature, so we're reaching the point where we're almost halving productivity there.
1: A 1 degree increase doesn't sound like much, especially compared to temperature changes between day and night. But even a 1 degree average increase means far more hotter days and warmer nights. And plants, especially agricultural crops, have been selected to tolerate a limited range of temperature extremes. One study in 1986 by the Council of Scientific Unions predicted a 1 degree increase in temperature, if accompanied by a 10% decrease in rainfall, could reduce wheat yields by 25%. The message from all this is that we don't understand at all the effect of climate warming. But there are serious threats right now to our food supply. We hardly think beyond the supermarket when it comes to food. We sit and read about other parts of the world that have too little food. I guess we feel protected. But that will end, says Lester Brown of the World Watch Institute.
2: What we're seeing overall is a loss of momentum in the growth of world food output. That loss of momentum has been brought into focus by a poor monsoon in India in the summer of 87, and by a severely drought-reduced harvest in North America in the summer of 1988. At the beginning of 1989, world grain stocks are at about the lowest level since the years immediately following World War II. It now looks as though that even with normal weather in the world, with a reasonably good crop, we will not be able to rebuild depleted grain stocks. When the next drought comes, there will be a frantic scramble among the 100 or so importing countries for grain supplies. In 1988, for the first time in history, the United States did not produce enough grain to satisfy its own needs. The next time that happens with depleted world grain supplies, world grain prices are likely to double or triple. No one knows, because never since North America's emerged as the world's breadbasket has the United States not had exportable grain supplies.
0: It's a very worrying portent of what might occur as global warming develops, because the drying out of the continental interiors, the United States, parts of Canada, is one of the most definite predictions that our numerical models have given to us. So I think the consequences are extremely serious. And if we look 10 years hence to a point when, well, one climate model is predicting drought of this nature 6 times every decade. If we get to that point, then food security is going to be a serious problem worldwide.
1: That was atmospheric scientist Mick Kelly. With the threat of droughts becoming more frequent in North America as the climate heats up, the food security problem may be the first one we face. Paul Ehrlich has an ominous warning.
3: There are some people who seem to have the idea that places like Canada and the United States can remain islands of affluence in a sea of misery. It's just not going to work that way. As people around the world get more hungry and more desperate, they're going to come pounding on our doors. There's going to be a flow of ecological refugees that's going to be very difficult to stem. So you can just forget about the idea that we're going to live happily while they go down the drain. Our fates are intimately tied up with their fates. And we're either going to save the world or we're not going to save ourselves. We can't just save ourselves and let them go.

0: How did we get to this critical point in time? Graham DeCary is chairman of the history department at Concordia University in Montreal. Can history give us any clues?
1: It's been a long time developing, you know. The whole Western tradition is that nature is something ugly and dangerous, something to be feared. And what you have to do is just roll over it. We got a warning of what we were doing, I guess, in the 1930s. Those were the years of the Depression, of course. But in the West, it wasn't just the Depression. It wasn't just that you couldn't sell wheat. The problem was you couldn't grow it. And that was because there was about 10 years of drought. Now, drought had happened before in the West, and the West had somehow come through it. Well, the difference now was that all the natural cover was gone from the West. In just, three generations of farming, we'd stripped off all of that natural cover so that in this drought, the protection was gone, the soil blew away. Maybe we would have taken the warning, but in 1939, we found ourselves in a war. And, you know, coming out of the 30s, out of 10 years of depression, 6 years of war, there were all those years of things that we'd wanted deferred that we hadn't been able to have. Now we could have anything, we could do anything. And in the 50s, we did it. Everybody got a car, almost everybody. And there were millions of roads for them and millions of acres of suburban bungalows and motorboats on every lake and chemical enrichment of land and cattle and those marvelous little spray cans so you didn't even have to open bottles anymore to pour the stuff out. It all seemed to come true. And in the 60s, we took that giant step into a world of no limits at all, and science did it for us.
2: Was orbited round the Earth from the Soviet Union. He is Airman Major Yuri Gagarin, an Air Force pilot.
3: I believe that this nation should commit itself to achieving the goal, before this decade is out, of landing a man on the moon and returning him safely to the Earth.
4: He has now turned around and he's putting his left foot.
5: Step off the land now. That's one small step for man, one giant leap for mankind.
1: There we were going out into space. Well, you know, children, of course, picked up on this right away. You had all those little rocket toys and kids running around with those plastic bubble life support helmets on their heads. And I guess you can understand children getting swept up in the fantasy of all that science could do and all the power that it meant. The shocking thing is that adults did it too. I remember buying orange juice, which I was assured was the orange juice they drank in space and the product of the latest technology. In the 60s, everyone became a space adventurer and everyone moved into a world in which there were absolutely no limits. We were gods. You do get some public reaction. It was a reaction that came in the form of a book. It was a book which talked about how we had lost our sense of living with nature. As lords of nature, we were living against it. We were destroying it. And ultimately, as we did that, we were going to destroy ourselves. And that was Rachel Carson's Silent Spring.
6: We spray our elms, and the following springs are silent of robin song. Not because we sprayed the robins directly, but because the poison traveled step by step through the now familiar elm leaf earthworm robin cycle. These are matters of record, observable, part of the visible world around us. They reflect the web of life or death that scientists know as ecology.
1: We were getting warnings that there was a limit, but of course nobody paid any attention to it. The 1970s gave us an even better chance to show what power we had over nature. We could use nature as we wished, and then, and this is the ultimate power, we could just throw it away.
7: From Wyatt, the Patty Manic. Yes, party goers, it's the Patty Grounder, Patty Maker, Patty Stacker, all rolled into one. 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And when you're finished, just throw it away.
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7: Are you sick of crying over your onions? 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
1: 70s with a decade of disposability. Business loves disposability. Disposability is profitable. We've always had a kind of artificial disposability. And we've had fashions and clothes which are perfectly good can no longer be worn because they're out of style. We've had artificial disposability of cars by putting a year on them. And you know that if your car is 3 years old, you're out of style and you got to get another one, even if it's working fine. And that sort of thing even spread into kitchen appliances. But the 1970s brought something even better. Things were designed to be used only once or a few times and then to be thrown away. It was disposability probably that gave us the sense that we had absolute mastery of nature. We could take out whatever we liked. We could throw away whatever we liked. There was no limit. The earth would supply us with all we needed forever. We could dump our garbage back into the rivers and the lakes and into the ocean and into continents that we didn't have to look at and it would never affect us. There was no end to it. And yet, even in the 70s, you begin to get international concern that perhaps there was a limit to what we could take and to what we could throw back. The Stockholm Conference in 1972 brought international attention. And closer to home, there were the demonstrations against the use of fluorocarbons for sprays and concern about the damage that they were causing to the atmosphere. The trouble with most of those protests is they still seem to think that we could get what we want if only we could do it more logically and scientifically and carefully. We could still have it all. We didn't realize that the problem was not a matter of logic and science. The problem was us and the way we lived. And we continue to think that despite the fact that disaster after disaster in the 1970s gave us warnings that we could not go on and we could not solve it as we were doing.
9: The local people are dumbstruck by the tragedy. Their lives depend on their fishing and their power to attract tourists. For all of them, the Imoco Cadiz has brought economic chaos and a violently polluted environment.
10: As you drive along 99th Street, homemade signs read, Danger Area, Chemicals at Work. There are also for sale signs, but everyone knows all homes are for sale. This is Niagara Falls, the Love Canal District. The canal started out as...
11: There's no warning as you drive into Seveso that anything might be wrong. Small children play in streams, which, according to one expert on TCDD, may already be polluted. They've set up a special medical center to deal with people who may have been contaminated, but who are not sick enough to go into hospital.
12: Their findings? The accident at Three Mile Island was caused by several mistakes made by people, a couple of mechanical failures, and at least one design fault in the power plant. And at the site near Middletown...
13: The message from history is that our assaults against the environment and our unending appetite for more of the planet's resources have caught up with us. When I was a kid back in the 40s, I remember saving string, taking my own bags to the store, and keeping clothes until they were worn out. People always recycled things. But as I grew up, people began to say, there's lots more where that came from. And now, we live in an era when 20% of the world, those of us who live in North America, Japan, and Europe, consume 80% of the planet's resources, and we still demand more every year. We in the industrialized countries are the major cause of the planet's destruction. And if we want to prevent overwhelming climate change in our children's lives, we are the ones who have to change the way we think and act. And if you want to know the starting point, it's our use of fossil fuel, coal and oil. They are the major cause of global warming. We all use them, from the electricity we get from coal-fueled generators to driving our cars and heating our homes. And Canada is one of the most energy-intensive countries in the world. Our per capita emissions of carbon are more than 16 times that of the developing world. Last year in Toronto, an international conference on the global atmosphere called for a 20% reduction in carbon dioxide emission over the next 15 years. Stephen Lewis was the Canadian ambassador to the United Nations at the time and chaired the conference. He goes even further.
14: I think, David, that the major policy must be the reduction of the combustion of fossil fuels by 50% within a 10-year period, with the intention on the part of the Western world virtually to eliminate dependence on fossil fuels overall as fast as it is humanly possible to achieve. It means a massive shift from the use of cars to public transportation. It means a massive shift away from oil and coal in the first instance to natural gas as a transitional fuel, to all of the alternatives from solar to thermal, etc., as fast as anyone can possibly do it. It means fuel-efficient cars of a kind that we have not even begun to approximate. It means massive reforestation in developed and developing countries. It just means an all-out attack, an all-out assault on the whole process of fossil fuel combustion everywhere in order to save the planet. You see, if in truth the Western world takes the current major trends seriously, particularly the warming effect, then it's a challenge to the whole economic order. It's a challenge to capitalism as we know it. It's a challenge to the international economic relationships developed in developing countries as we know them.
13: Fossil fuels have become an essential part of our economy, the power that drives this engine of society. To economists, growth is the main reason governments, industries, and societies exist. If our economy fails to grow, we call it a recession or a setback. A society that says, enough, we've got enough, we've got more than enough, let's just stay at this level, is simply inconceivable. Yet global warming says if we continue to grow, we may die. What is the magnitude of what we are doing to the atmosphere? George Woodwall is the director of the Woods Hole Research Center in Woods Hole, Massachusetts.
15: We're releasing, through burning fossil fuels at the moment, between 5 and 6 billion tons of carbon annually. So that's the scale of the problem. We're probably releasing somewhere in the range of 2 to 3 billion tons from deforestation. That means that we have the possibility of, say, reducing the use of fossil fuels by something of the order of 50% immediately and getting 2 to 3 billion tons. If we stop deforestation on a global basis, we might find another 2 to 3 billion tons. And that solves the immediate problem. But in the longer term of a decade or so, which is not very long, we'd have to reduce fossil fuel use by 75% or 80% to get to the point where we were no longer building up carbon dioxide in the atmosphere from that source. That's a very significant change. It means, to all practical purposes, that the era of fossil fuels has passed and that it's time to move on to the new era of renewable sources of energy.
13: The public has certainly indicated in the last couple of years that the environment is a major concern. And of course, greenhouse warming has been one of the areas that they've readily identified, especially after the drought last year. But what you're talking about, the phasing out of fossil fuels, is really a massive change at the very individual level. For example, having our own 2 or 3 cars per family. And do you think the public is ready to bite that bullet?
15: Oh, I think the public is ready to bite that bullet. There are various alternatives. I can envision hydrogen-powered cars with hydrogen made by the hydrolysis of water using solar energy to do just that. So I don't see this as such as the end of the world by any means. I see it as an emergence into a new realm in which we use much more benign technologies constructively.
13: How urgent is this? Is this something we have 5, 10 years to get going on? Or?
15: It's urgent. We have to get started on it right now, because the more the Earth warms, we've already made a commitment to warming the Earth by allowing these heat-trapping gases to accumulate, the worse the problem. The more the Earth warms, the more the release of carbon dioxide and methane from soils and from the destruction of forests, and the more the Earth will warm after that. So stabilizing the gaseous composition of the atmosphere is a very urgent problem. It has to be started right now. It cannot be started soon enough. It's a bit late for discussion and time for action.
13: The kind of action Dr. Woodwell is talking about can only start at the highest levels of government, the federal government. The environment is now front and center, and that's obvious from Prime Minister Brian Mulroney's choice of environment minister. Lucien Bouchard is not just a rising political star, he also sits on the powerful Priorities and Planning Committee. It's a group of seven cabinet ministers who oversee all government initiatives. Lucien Bouchard.
16: The main problem we feel as far as international consultation is concerned is certainly the global warming. And global warming, if you look at it, if you want to set up real solutions, you have to change our way of life. You have to think about energy, conservation, alternative form of energy, renewable energies. And only from the energy viewpoint, well, it's almost a revolution we have to do. And if we don't move now, there will be a disaster. We are dealing with the survival of the species. And I don't want to be to scare people, but we all know that it is a question of great, great emergency. We must stop seeing the burning of fossil fuels as the only way to live in Canada.
13: Mr. Bouchard says we are talking about the survival of the species. He says if we don't move now, there will be a disaster. These are tough words for tough times. Former United Nations Ambassador Stephen Lewis.
14: If you were a government that was serious about controlling the greenhouse effect, you would instantly abandon every mega project to which we are now committed, from West Coast Natural Gas to Lloydminster to Hibernia. You would simply announce their cancellation in the interests of Canada and the world. The politicians would go berserk provincially, and you would simply toe the line federally and put it on the strongest moral and principled grounds. It would be worth staking one's entire political leadership on, staking one's government on, because any project which speaks to coal, the largest single producer of carbon per unit of energy, or oil or natural gas, is of course participating in the dooming of the planet. So if you make the argument that you must reduce the carbon emissions and do that through the reduction of combustion of fossil fuels, then you abandon all of these preposterous mega projects which run counter to the entire environmental ethos. Now, you may recall some little while ago that Maurice Strong spoke to the premiers of the Atlantic provinces, and they had a kind of public apoplexy. There were incipient cardiac arrests as he said to the maritime premiers, you've got to cut the production of coal. And Buchanan, in particular, talked incredible rubbish about needing to continue to produce the coal because it was the source of income and jobs in Nova Scotia. Well, of course it's the source of income and jobs in Nova Scotia. But one assumes that every cutback you make in terms of fossil fuel combustion will be accompanied by a really Herculean effort to retrain, reemploy, alter the work opportunities. That's where the money you save from the mega project gets poured in. If you can spend several billion dollars on Hibernia, then you can spend several billion dollars creating jobs for the people who might otherwise have been employed.
17: This is the second of our special series we're calling Suzuki's Survival Guide, a retrospective. We first broadcast the series in the summer of 2023. This is Ideas. I'm Nala Ayed. Back in 1989, David Suzuki hosted a radio series called It's a Matter of Survival. And while some of the specifics have changed since the 1980s, the themes he hit on then are prescient for us today. Today's program features excerpts from the second episode of it's a matter of survival.
13: The mega projects we've been hearing about are multi-billion dollar commitments to Newfoundland, Alberta, and British Columbia to exploit oil and gas and inject money and jobs into the local economies. They have become a symbol of political, not biological, realities. Federal Minister of the Environment, Lucien Bouchard.
16: There is a contradiction. And this is the fascinating thing with environment. Environment is exacerbating our contradictions. I don't think that we can stop everything like that, you know, with a radical move. To start from scratch tomorrow, because today is the last day of history, of ancient history. We must live with what we've been and what we still are. We are concerned with environment, but we are also deeply concerned with other aspects of life. We want jobs. We need jobs. Think about the unemployed people in Newfoundland, for example. Tell them that we, Hibernia, this project which has been envisaged for the last 10 or 15 years, will be stopped because of environment. I don't think you can do that. You can do that. And if we limit our, and if we devote our energy and our efforts and resources to fight those battles, we have a big problem. Those are things from the past now. Hibernia has been decided. It has been a dream for many, many years. It will be realized now. The decisions have been made. And we should tackle current problems. And I don't think that we should start new Hibernias. We take our decisions. We must live with our history. And now, look into the future and try to devise new forms of energy. Personally, what I think is that we must phase out those things and begin a new era with new ideas. And personally, if we talk about practical things, first thing to do is have an energy policy. Energy policy where new forms of energy will be used.
18: Well, I'm sorry. I just feel that it's a cop-out, in a way, to say that this is the historical reality. The fact is that there is a massive amount of money potentially going into Hibernia. Lloydminster, I mean, that was a commitment during this government's time. Those projects, in fact, could be stopped with the money going in for other things in the areas that the money was promised for. I don't see that it's either Hibernia or jobs. And remember that if Hibernia is developed, that's going to run out as well. If Canadians only used Hibernia oil, it would only last 3 years. I mean, is that long-term planning? At the same time that that province is being hammered by a really horrifying depletion in its cod stocks, are there not things that can be done in other ways that would be environmentally sound, that would be an investment into the future? Surely governments can say we made a mistake and that things have changed now. We are in a really frightening scenario now, and that everything's off. We start over fresh right now.
16: Yes, we start fresh, but we can annihilate the past. And Hibernia, well, of course, it's very actual because the money will be spent and the project will be realized. But all the decision-making and everything that happened before, this is from the past, and we have to live with the result of the past. Personally, I don't want to go back to this because I know it's a lost battle, first of all. We can't go back. It's impossible. Personally, it's what I think. No government can go back on this because people need immediately to have those jobs, and we need energy. But in the same time, I would like to draw a line between this and the future. And I'm concerned with the future.
13: Federal Environment Minister Lucien Bouchard. Dr. Jim McNeil was Canadian Representative and Secretary General of the United Nations-sponsored Commission on the Environment and Economics, headed by Norway's Prime Minister Gro Harlem Brundtland.
19: The Toronto Conference in June of last year stated very clearly that the industrialized world had to move rapidly toward policies that would reduce fossil fuel burning and the emission of carbon dioxide. Toronto said we should set a target of a reduction of 20% in carbon dioxide emissions by 2005. The policies are available to do that. We can easily, through maximizing energy efficiency and energy productivity, achieve a reduction of 20% by 2005. The policies we have in place at the moment are encouraging us to do the exact opposite. And a good case in point are Canadian policies to subsidize fossil fuel mega projects like Hibernia and Oslo. And I expect that there are others in play as well. If global warming is the criterion for our energy policies, and it ought to be, then we should be cutting subsidies to large energy mega projects such as Hibernia and Oslo. These projects are not only economically blind, they're also ecologically blind. There are no reasons that I can see for them proceeding.
13: Whether it's 20% or 80%, the writing's on the wall. We're going to have to cut carbon dioxide emissions in the next decade. It will mean changes in industry, energy sources, and jobs. And there's no question jobs will be affected. The people hardest hit will be workers. Hugh McKenzie is research director for the United Steelworkers of America.
20: I think that generally speaking, because of the kinds of areas that working people live in fact, working people probably experience environmental degradation more directly and more immediately than most other people do. For example, if you live in Hamilton, air pollution is not an abstraction. Air pollution is very real. If you're a working class person who lives in Toronto, the closure of beaches, for example, is not something that means that you have to go to the cottage every weekend. It means that you don't have any place to swim because you don't have a cottage to go to. So that those kinds of problems are very immediate. Certainly the public opinion results show that everybody's an environmentalist. If you mean by that people are deeply concerned about environmental quality locally and the future of life on the planet. And union members are just the same as everybody else in that respect. And one of the things that our union has been talking about and has adopted as a policy recently is, first of all, to call for the union to become involved in pressure for environmental change, partly because our union, amongst others, is identified with smokestack industries, and so our union is under pressure in that way. But secondly, because our members are calling for environmental change just as much as anybody else in the population. And I think the innovation in what we're talking about is to say that the job security impact of an environmental change should be taken into account right from the beginning. So that, for example, if you're talking about a change in air pollution standards that is going to require an investment in technological change by a company, and that investment in technological change is going to reduce the employment levels, then that question should be addressed right at the beginning. And if there are people who are going to have to lose their jobs, then somehow the institutional process has to produce early retirement options for people, retaining options for people, relocation options if that's what's required, all those things. I don't think it's good enough anymore to say, to come up with overall policies that don't address the jobs issues, and then at the end of the day complain because working people aren't willing to sacrifice their own jobs in order for society as a whole to benefit. And it seems to me, and it seems to our organization, that if you're going to make changes that benefit society as a whole, we're going to support those changes and we're going to work with people who are pushing for them. But in doing so, there has to be some direct consideration and explicit consideration of those impacts. They have to be taken into account directly.
13: Politicians carry an immense burden of public trust. Not only do they have to represent us and do what they perceive as best, but they have to show leadership. Doug Scott is conservation director of the Sierra Club in San Francisco.
21: Our leaders must take this problem seriously. The public has grasped in a very profound way that the assumptions they've made about the stability of the world they live in are no longer guaranteed, that the chance to pass on their little bit of the earth to their children and their children's children unchanged is under great doubt because change is all around us. But I think this is not terribly surprising. We have lived in a fool's paradise. We've said pour whatever you want into the air, pour whatever you want into the water, do whatever you want for the pleasures of the moment and for the economic benefit in the shortest possible term as captains of industry, as individual consumers, as voters, and the devil take the hindmost. The bills are coming due, as someone said, the alarm bells of the earth are ringing, and the people are hearing it because they're seeing these changes in their daily lives. Our times cry out for leaders in all those affairs. There is a vision that says the world can become a better place to live if it adjusts to living within the prescriptions of the laws of the natural world. We've been violating those laws. We oughtn't be surprised that the world is striking back, and let's clean up our act.
18: But are you saying that essentially we can have our cake and eat it? That in fact we can still have our VCRs and our two-car garages and our homes filled with all kinds of gadgets and

0: we have to shift from a system in which material progress is the only measure of worth. We are, in fact, in need of what people call a paradigm shift or a change in worldview. And it will require a massive effort at every level of society to change the value set, the expectations of people by which we now operate on a daily basis, if we're going to move in the direction necessary to, well, save the species, save the planet.
1: What Bill Rees is talking about is a fundamental change in our value system. We've become blinded by the idea of progress that is defined by technological domination and economic growth. Mustafa Tolba, the head of the United Nations Environment Program, told me how, as a schoolboy growing up in Egypt, he was shown pictures of factories in Cairo belching out thick smoke over the countryside and proudly told by his teacher, "This is a sign of progress." An ad for a Canadian tractor shows untouched forests as a before picture and an after picture in which the entire landscape is now a completely cleared and plowed field. Symbols of success, domination, control, and growth. Meanwhile, the planet is being skinned of its life support. Don't you think it would be an astounding achievement to live in balance or equilibrium with the rest of nature? Don't you think that would be a true measure of progress and growth? Human growth. Al Gore is chairman of the Environmental Study Group of the U.S. Senate.
2: Our challenge really is to create in a single generation a future in which people think and behave so differently that they look back on 1989 at the kind of pollution that is now underway, at the kind of destruction now underway, and they wonder as they shake their heads, how could people have thought in ways that allowed them to tolerate this kind of activity?
3: That excerpt is from David Suzuki's It's a Matter of Survival, originally broadcast in 1989.

This week on Ideas, we're featuring episodes about the climate. Next up will be my conversation with journalist John Valiant. Lisa Ayuso is the web producer for Ideas. Technical production, Danielle Duval. Senior producer is Nicola Lukšić. Greg Kelly is the executive producer of Ideas.

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0: Hey, everybody, it's Jamie. And today on the show, Alex Shepard, senior editor of The New Republic, is with me. The U.S. midterms are coming up this fall. They could flip control of the House and possibly the Senate or not. And a bunch of pretty seismic and messy things have been happening as we hurtle towards them. We'll get into the implosion of the campaign of progressive Democratic candidate Graham Platner in Maine and how that has laid bare a war in the Democratic Party. And what about the Republicans who are embroiled in internal chaos of their own, including the kind of disappearance of Republican Senator Mitch McConnell? Okay, let's get straight to it. Alex, hey, how's it going? Great to have you.
1: It's great to be back.
0: So let's start with Graham Platner. We actually talked about Platner with you recently when we did an episode with you about how toxic it has become for Democratic politicians to take money from AIPAC because of how critically many people are viewing Israel right now. Platner was extremely critical of Israel. He was also one of these, or is, progressive candidates who have been winning in some of these Democratic primaries and have been taking on the more moderate Democratic establishment. And he did win.
2: We won last night. Resounding, resounding win from the voters of Maine.
3: If you believe, as I do, that we can change our politics and change our country, then you must also believe that people can change.
0: And he was set to take on Republican Susan Collins this fall in the state of Maine. And Democrats thought that they could flip this. This is like a very, very important state for them. But now he has been accused of rape. And talk to me a little bit about these allegations, which he denies, and how they came out this week.
1: Yeah. So, I mean, there had been a story a few weeks ago in which several women who had dated Platner in the past described, you know, toxic and in some cases abusive behavior.
4: Platner confirming last month that he sent sexually explicit text messages to multiple women early on in his marriage. Last week, several ex-girlfriends describing, quote, unsettling behavior to The New York Times. One claiming he got physical. He denies being violent. His
1: opponent. These stories that dropped this week were basically follow-ups to that. And in two of them, there were allegations of sexual assault, including Platner forcing a former partner to have sex with him after she had, one, told him to not come over, and then two, after she had said no repeatedly.
5: I looked at him and I remember this very specific look in his eyes, and I could smell alcohol, and I was like, this is different. He is heavily intoxicated. Like, and that blank stare was kind of like a photographic memory that I still have of that night. And his that was me recognizing what the situation was. And this was
1: another one where he had removed a condom during sex without consent.
6: I wanted to directly address the troubling, serious, and false allegations against me. Any accusation of non-consensual behavior is categorically false.
1: So the first accusation of sexual assault was the tipping point. And because Platner for months had basically been telling his biggest supporters and donors, you know, there's nothing else out there. And specifically, there are no allegations of sexual assault out there. All of his endorsements dried up.
7: Independent Senator Bernie Sanders from Vermont, who backed Platner through earlier scandals, said he spoke to him today and, quote, recommended that he step aside. More than 30 Democratic senators have called for him to drop out, including Senate Minority Leader Chuck Schumer and Kirsten Gillibrand, who's in charge of electing Democrats to the Senate, as well as some.
1: So, you know, he was basically cooked. And what we now understand is that he's attempting to kind of negotiate an exit from the race. Now, that, of course, being this Senate race, has also turned toxic over the last 24 hours, where it seemed a couple days ago that Platner was ready to get out. And now it seems like he and his backers are trying to make some demands, you know, to kind of help choose whoever succeeds him in this race.
0: Yeah. Yeah. I want to come back to the successor narrative in a second, but just to stay on Platner and these accusations a little bit longer. This is a guy who has weathered some scandals before, right? A tattoo that resembled a skull and crossbones worn by Nazi SS officers, old Reddit posts where he used racist tropes and was pretty insulting towards rural voters. Very relevant to this moment, a post where he essentially blamed sexual assault victims. Here it is in part. How about people just take some responsibility for themselves and not get so effed up they wind up having sex with someone they don't mean to? He apologized for all this stuff, said it was from a dark period in his life, said the skull tattoo, I think, was just a...
2: skull and crossbone tattoo that I got in the Marine Corps with a bunch of other Marines. And then, of course, 2 months after we launched the campaign, it was brought to our attention, the affiliation with something that neo-Nazis use. So I promptly got it covered up because I have no interest in having something like that on my body.
8: So that's obviously like...
0: And people, you know, obviously looked past that and he won the primary. But do you think that there were mistakes made here? Because there is this excitement from like a wing of the Democrats right now when they find these outsiders who can really shake things up, who can sell these more progressive policies like universal health care, stronger unions, et cetera. Plattner is a very, very strong communicator. And do you think that people were blinded to some warning signs here?
1: Yeah, absolutely. I think part of the issue is that the way that Plattner responded to the first wave of accusations. So he gets in the race in the summer, and then in October, there's this huge landslide of old Reddit posts that are released. Those releases timed to this sort of Democratic Party back challenger, the state's governor, Janet Mills, entering the race. And Plattner responds by saying, as you mentioned, oh, that was a dark time in my life. I've changed. You know, I showed that, you know, that people like me can become better and better adjusted people in the world. And that's what I'm here to do. And that was part of his larger narrative, right? And I think one of the reasons why so many Democrats kind of fell for Plattner was that, you know, his emergence in the summer of 2025 seemed to really scratch an itch, right? Like the Donald Trump had just won an election, thanks in large part to an astonishingly strong showing with young men, you know, across race and class, mm-hmm. basically. Mm-hmm. And so I think Plattner, for a lot of people, seemed to answer this. And, you know, the problem with all of it was that he was lying, right? Some of these accusations are from quite recently. And, you know, I think that there was a tendency here, I think partly because of the thrill of having, you know, someone who seemed to address Democratic vulnerabilities with men and with working class men, even though Plattner has never polled particularly well with working class men, that they could kind of excuse a lot of that stuff. And they just held on for far too long. And after it had become very clear, I think that he was lying about several things, and that this sort of toxic behavior that he had described continued until really quite recently.

0: You know, as you mentioned, super PACs and fundraising arms pulled their support. Bernie Sanders said he should resign. I think Elizabeth Warren did too. Rising political star Zohran Mamdani. I think something like 34 Senate Democrats are saying he should step down right now. Like, do you think we would have seen the same result if this was happening on the other side of the aisle in the Republican Party?
1: I would say probably not. I think in general, what we've seen, particularly in post-Trump Republican politics, is candidates being rewarded for actually like continuing to press on despite numerous allegations of bad behavior, let's say, to put it mildly. I mean, if you look at, for instance, Ken Paxton in Texas, this is somebody, you know, who has a wheelbarrow full of scandals, you know, maybe even a sort of bigger, you know, rap sheet than Graham Platner. And, you know, he's the state Senate nominee right now for the Republican Party. And so I think that there is a bit of a difference there. Now, I mean, it's a little tricky here because part of the reason why Democrats are rightly freaking out, aside from the fact that, you know, continuing to back this guy would obviously immediately undermine many of their key criticisms of Donald Trump, who has also been found civilly liable for sexual assault, among other things.
2: He's a thug. Yeah. And they're trying to make excuses for him. I mean, he's worse than any human being that's ever run for office, probably.
1: Is that, you know, Maine, this is the most important Senate race for them. If they want to retake the Senate, they basically have to win the seat. And Maine, generally speaking, is a +6, I think, Democratic state, but it's been represented by a Republican, Susan Collins, since the 1990s. So this is their best chance to unseat Collins and pick up a seat that they should have, you know, frankly, had for several decades now. If you look at the fact that, again, this is, you know, a state with a pretty sizable Democratic majority, and it's a very favorable, you know, election year, election environment nationally. You know, it's very important to not run a candidate who is a liar and who has been credibly accused of sexual assault.
0: Okay, let's get to the drama over who might succeed him, right? As you alluded to before, we're talking at, 2 o'clock Eastern time on Wednesday, and he hasn't resigned yet. I know there's some reporting that he might even do so today, but as you said, there's also a lot of reporting that he's trying to like negotiate who his successor will be and use that leverage with the state Democratic Party in Maine, which I guess appoints his successor. And just why would he want to do that? What do you make of that strategy? Does whoever follow Graham Platner here want his endorsement at this point?
1: I mean, it makes it a huge mess. I think, you know, the sort of steel man argument here, which I think is being exceedingly generous to people that do not deserve it, is that Platner represents a rebuke of the sort of Democratic Party establishment. Again, this sort of Democratic Senatorial Campaign Committee, the main financial arm that Democrats in the Senate used to elect their own, had backed the state's 79-year-old governor, Janet Mills. She was trounced basically in every poll. She was losing to Platner by like 35 points. And so what his allies are saying publicly is they understand the heartbeat of Maine and therefore should be involved in this process to replace him because this sort of mainstream state Democrats can't be trusted. Now, I think the other explanation here is that they're just trying to buy time and figure out if they can actually just stay in the race and weather this. They've been sending out a lot of like polls and other kind of, you know, text-based communications to supporters, essentially asking them, you know, what's your message for Graham, you know? And that's, I think, a way of kind of trying to test the larger climate here. So, you know, I think that the signs are that Platner, I think, on some level knows that he should get out of the race, but is not quite willing to make that step yet. And, you know, they still have a week essentially to file to replace him. One candidate, Troy Jackson, who I believe was the leader of the Maine State Senate for a long time. He lost the Democratic primary for governor this year. He's already filed. He's one of the candidates that the sort of Platner folks have said that they would find acceptable.
3: You know, there's a movement here in Maine across this country of people that are fed up. And I think that is going to carry whoever is the nominee to victory over Collins, because she doesn't offer any of that. And so that's what I think. I mean, short timeline, obviously money and all that is going to be a challenge. But I definitely think it's doable because the message, the movement is right. And that's what's important.
1: But, you know, it's just a mess. And I think, you know, until he formally says, I'm not running. There are plenty of reasons for Democrats to be nervous that he will try to just forge ahead, even though, you know, it seems increasingly unlikely based on his scandals and the fact that he will go into November without any endorsements or money, you know, that those would be pretty sizable hurdles to overcome.
0: Yeah. And just to be clear here, he's the only person that can pull himself out of this race because he's won now.
1: Yeah, he won the primary, which was last month. And again, which that primary happened, you know, when all these scandals were happening. But, you know, he was essentially unopposed there. Mills had suspended her campaign weeks earlier.
0: This scandal has really kind of laid bare this division within the Democratic Party between the progressive wing and the more establishment wing. I mean, the main Democratic Party, who you said backed that, you know, establishment candidate, the elderly governor, right? You know, they're pushing back and saying that, like, Plattner, like, these guys have no role in who the next nominee would be. Like, how bad could this fight between these two wings get? And then how bad could that be for the party writ large?
1: Yeah, I mean, I think one of the places, I think when we talked about AIPAC the last time, we talked a lot about the race in Michigan, which is our sort of other big proxy battle. There you have an establishment backed candidate, Haley Stevens. She's running against a progressive, you know, Bernie Sanders aligned young doctor, Abdul El Sayed. And that race, I think, is has become, you know, particularly vicious as the primary draws closer. Michigan, God help us, does not go to the polls until I think August 4th. But I think that what we're seeing right now is a shift in the mood of the electorate. I think that there's a tendency, especially among establishment aligned Dems, to act as though what they're facing is a kind of, like, you know, astroturfed bad faith sort of groups, you know, working in concert to undermine the establishment. But the reason why so many of these outsider candidates are winning is because there's just real anger at the grassroots, at the party's leadership, especially, like, the fact that many Democratic voters that I have spoken to over the last year and a half see the party as having been asleep at the wheel at the start of the sort of second Trump term. They're just furious at Chuck Schumer. They're furious at Hakeem Jeffries. And so candidates that come along and are not backed by the sort of traditional party or have not come up as, you know, Haley Stevens is a sitting member of Congress right now. You know, outsider candidates, I think, are just appealing to a lot of people right now because of that kind of just, I think, sense of frustration that's mm-hmm. permeating.
0: Do you see any attempts on the part of the Democratic Party establishment to try and address any of those concerns the voters seem to have as we kind of hurtle towards the midterms? Or do you see them kind of taking this approach of, like, sitting back and basically laying low with the strategy of, like, let Trump do the work to sink himself? Like, are they trying to mount a coherent argument for why people should vote for the Democrats in the fall?
1: I don't think that they are particularly. I mean, one could argue that there's a certain, like, and this has kind of been true since Trump took office again, that essentially the Democratic establishment's strategy has been to just sit back and basically try to make as little fuss as possible and just ride this wave of outrage at Trump. And that, I think one could, I think, kind of reasonably argue that that has worked, essentially, that voters are just so frustrated with this administration that even though the Democratic brand is still toxic and that, you know, a lot of voters, not Democratic voters, but a lot of voters, you know, still don't like Joe Biden and still think that the party was up to something nefarious by kind of propping him up for so long, that they're still, you know, polling at the generic ballot something like, you know, 7 points ahead of Republicans, which mm-hmm. is pretty significant. You know, centrist Democrats are still doing reasonably well, right? Like, you know, there have been blips here in New York City, in Colorado, maybe in Michigan. For the most part, the party's establishment is still, you know, winning the elections that it's supposed to win. But I think that, you know, one of the stories that is fascinating to me, especially as we draw closer, again, God help us, to the 2028 presidential primary, is that all of the kind of intellectual energy and messaging force is on the side of these kind of insurgent or more progressive Democrats. And, you know, by, I think, sort of backing away, the sort of party's establishment and party's mainstream has ceded the kind of narrative to the left. And I think there's some panic, I think, in some circles right now, especially as more radical or progressive candidates have won a couple of elections. And I think there's a slow realization that that's the case. But I think that right now, you know, even somebody like Rahm Emanuel, the former Obama chief of staff, who's clearly going to run for president, announced earlier this week that he's going to give a speech about how the U.S. should stop giving military aid to Israel. You know, I mean, that to me is a sign not just of how, as we've discussed before, the Democratic Party's base has shifted on Israel. It's a sign of just how much the sort of progressives now control the sort of narrative. They have all of the momentum in terms of agenda setting.

That was part of my conversation with Alex Shepard, senior editor at The New Republic. 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I'm Jamie Poisson. Thanks so much for listening.

0: This is CBC News from Victoria. It's 5:30. Right now it's 15 degrees and partly cloudy in Victoria, 17 and sunny in Kelowna, 8 and cloudy in Prince George, and 7 degrees and mostly cloudy in Whitehorse. Good morning, I'm Liz MacArthur. Two large fires near Boston Bar have grown since yesterday as windy, dry conditions prevail in the Fraser Canyon. They're considered out of control as fire crews continue to battle the fires. Mira Baines has more.
1: The fire activity for the two fires burning in the Fraser Valley is considered unpredictable and more concerning as another evacuation alert was issued last night. They could merge.
2: Wish there was rain in the forecast, but it doesn't look like that.
1: Fraser Valley Regional District Chair Patricia Ross.
2: We're worried about the winds coming up again, the winds changing. It's very difficult terrain.
1: More than 150 properties are on evacuation order and about 250 more are on alert, including much of the community of Boston Bar. Last night, the Ainslie Creek Fire east of the Fraser River had grown to about 17,000 hectares in size, prompting an evacuation alert for 61 more properties. The Thompson-Nicola Regional District is warning people to be ready to leave. Close by, the Brunswick Creek Fire on the west side of the Fraser River is estimated at about 2,600 hectares. Highway 1 near Boston Bar is closed in both directions. Mira Baines, CBC News, Vancouver.
0: The BC Nurses Union is setting up picket lines in Surrey this morning at Surrey Memorial Hospital and the Jim Pattison Outpatient Care and Surgery Center. They're looking for pay increase and mitigation for unsafe staffing levels and workplace violence. Under labor rules, they're expected to maintain essential service levels to protect patient safety. Linda Silas, the president of Canadian Federation of Nurses, says critical issues facing nurses need to be addressed by their employer.
3: The violence issue, the overload, the stress, burnouts, all of that is still real today, and they wanted real recognition of the reality and how will we fix it.
0: She's urging BC's health minister and premier to get involved in negotiations. The BC Review Board has released the reasons behind Alan Schoenburn's conditional discharge, saying the risk is now manageable with supervision and several conditions. Schoenburn was found not criminally responsible for killing his three children, and he was granted a one-year conditional discharge last month. In the 14-page document, the panel says his mental state has been stable for years, and his psychotic disorder is being managed with medication. But Dave Teixeira, who represents the family of the victim, says Schoenburn is still a risk to public safety.
4: Doctors waxing poetic about the improvements he's made over 18 years being in a very sterile environment doesn't supersede the continues to present a significant threat to the public line in there. So the reasons actually don't offer any clarity.
0: The board's decision includes arguments from lawyers for both the attorney general and the director of the forensic hospital. They say evidence shows Schoenburn poses a significant threat without oversight. Teixeira believes he is now living in Vancouver's downtown east side. Some experts say they're encouraged by recent arrests and charges related to extortion crimes in Canada and the U.S. However, as Sarab Sandhu reports, they say a sustained effort on both sides of the border is crucial to achieving success in fighting the crisis.
5: There are people in the community who knows things, who knows these people who are hiding.
6: That's Gurpreet Sahota, a Surrey-based journalist. He says the arrests and charges announced as part of Operation Hardball have come as a relief to the local community in Surrey, but questions why the perpetrators were not charged in Canada where the crimes were committed.
5: Now they have to rely on U.S. officials to punish these criminals.
6: Wade Deesman, a criminologist, calls the latest crackdown a real breakthrough, which he says should have come sooner for communities in grip of the extortion crisis. He says he expects the Canadian law enforcement to match the American initiative in the near future.
7: This is shaping up to be a difficult and long-term fight.
6: U.S. authorities say 24 suspects have been arrested in Canada, the United States, and Europe as part of Operation Hardball. Sarab Sandhu, CBC News, Surrey.
0: And police in Nanaimo say they're cracking down on street racing. It comes in response to a number of complaints in recent weeks from concerned residents across the city. Claire Palmer has more.
8: In online community groups, Nanaimo residents have been venting their frustrations about vehicle noise, late-night racing, and safety risks. RCMP say they're ramping up enforcement and education efforts in order to try and address the issue. Constable Gary O'Brien is with Nanaimo RCMP.
9: This is not going to be tolerated, and we have to put a stop to it.
8: Anna McKenzie lives near Departure Bay and says they're seeing more of the illegal racing in that area. She offered a letter to City Council from more than 100 residents demanding something be done about the dangerous operation of motorcycles.
10: Someone is going to get hurt.
8: O'Brien is encouraging parents to speak to their kids about the risks, saying many of those responsible are teenagers. Claire Palmer, CBC News, Nanaimo.
0: It's 5:35, and that's the CBC News from Victoria.
11: Thank you, Liz. Good morning. I'm Catherine Marlowe, in for Gregor Craigie. This is CBC Radio.

Coming up this half hour, we will hear about a new deal between Meta, the owner of Facebook and Instagram, and the Alberta government. And a new art exhibition in Victoria features the work of people who are currently in prison or were in prison before. We'll hear from one of the artists involved. That's in just a few minutes.

0: Liz, how is the weather shaping up for this Thursday morning?
1: Environment Canada says there are air quality advisories in many parts of the southern interior because of smoke from wildfires. Poor air quality and reduced visibility is expected through the Fraser Canyon and east in the north and south Thompson, Shuswap, and Columbia regions today. In the Yukon for Whitehorse, mainly cloudy with a high to 16. For Dawson City, a few showers beginning this afternoon with a high to 18. For BC's north coast, showers and windy at times with gusts to 60 kilometers an hour. The temperature steady near 11. For the Peace region, mainly sunny, winds gusting to 60 this morning, the high to 19. For the central interior, a mix of sun and cloud, the high to 19. For the Boundary and Kootenay regions, mainly sunny today and tomorrow, today's high to 31. For the Okanagan and southern interior, a few clouds, but otherwise hot and hazy today. Temperatures between the high 20s and low 30s. Similar conditions tomorrow. For Metro Vancouver and the Fraser Valley, mainly cloudy today with a high to 21. And for Vancouver Island, the southern Gulf Islands and the Sunshine Coast, a mix of sun and cloud, showers starting on west, inland, and northern sections of the island this morning, and highs between 12 and 21 degrees.
0: Thank you, Liz. Sterling, what's going on in the weather right now?
2: Well, starting in the Yukon, mist and 11 degrees Celsius in Dawson right now. Watson Lake, light rain and 7. And Whitehorse, mostly cloudy and 7 degrees Celsius. Moving to BC, Bella Bella, light rain and 11. Cranbrook, mostly cloudy and 14. Dease Lake is sunny, but 1 degree Celsius, and making it the coolest spot in the province, actually in the whole of western, far western Canada anyway. Moving to Kamloops, 17 degrees, partly cloudy, 17 and sunny in Kelowna. Prince George right now, cloudy and 8, cloudy and 12 in Prince Rupert. And for the island, the Gulf Islands, and Sunshine Coast, we do have clouds across the entire region. Temperatures mostly around the 13 to 14 degree mark, but 11 in Port Hardy, 15 in Qualicum Beach.
0: Thank you, Sterling. And there are no notes to tell you about so far this morning on the ferries. Everything is running smoothly. It is 22 minutes now before 6 o'clock Pacific, 7 o'clock Mountain Time. And a new art exhibition is highlighting the work of currently and previously incarcerated artists. It's called The Back Room, Bending Prison Bars Through Art. And it's supported by the Art and Justice Research Project, which is based out of UBC. You can check out the exhibit in Victoria this month, every Saturday from 11 to 3 at the 5050 Arts Collective. One of the artists involved is Peter Fraser, and my colleague Rohit Joseph reached him in Nanaimo earlier.
3: Good afternoon.
4: So, Peter, how did you get involved with this project, The Back Room?
3: I was incarcerated at William Head Institution, and I had a relationship with the Art Research Justice Committee for a while, and I just kept on working with them, and the concept of doing something here came to mind here because there was more of us here involved with Art Justice. So it was trying to build up Art Justice from being more than just the mainland.
4: Mm-hmm.
3: So that's how I got involved.
4: And when did you realize you might have a knack for, the arts and creativity?
3: It was more recently. I mean, I did it before, but it was just more to pass time. And I have a coping mechanism or like a tool just to kind of get through the crazy parts. But just getting down to minimum securities and being able to be exposed to different sides of life, it was really cool.
4: And can you talk a bit about that? I don't know if it was a moment or a series of moments, when you were handed these tools, whether it's paintbrushes or what have you. Mm-hmm. What did you do at first? Did you just kind of mess around? Like, yeah, how did that first experience go?
3: It was just being able to. It just seemed to happen naturally for art and sketching and stuff like that. I didn't really ever paint, but I enjoyed it. It was definitely very helpful to be able to express. And then later, I wanted to do more expressions on things that mattered to me. So, as I grew up, I just cared about my community and my people, and I started to express things from a personal lens.
4: Yeah. Can you just give a sense of what it does for you and maybe for people you've seen who've also experienced this, just what it does for you when you get to, I guess, change up the routine in a place where, it can be limiting?
3: Yeah, there are hobby opportunities within the institution, within the programs that they offer. But it's not always accessible because of, let's say, routine barriers. And but being able to, you know, tap into it is definitely cool because you feel like you're a part of something, or, you know, you have this collective thought on what you want to express sometimes. And yeah, it's uplifting to do it, but also to do it with a cause.
4: There are often negative associations for people who have spent time in prison. How might a project like this help shift stereotypes or perspectives, you think?
3: It breaks down socioeconomic and otherwise barriers, because you can identify with someone, but you're not looking at their one of their worst behaviors in life first. You know, you're connecting with them in this expressive way where they're potentially being vulnerable and expressing something that matters to them. And, you know, someone who otherwise wouldn't connect to the person who's doing it is connecting to their art. So that's always really cool.
4: And I understand you're starting to pursue other creative interests, acting, music. you know, it sounds like it's branching out. How's that going?
3: Well, I haven't really put energy into it yet because I'm doing the transition right now. So I'm just honoring my family and myself and trying to stay both feet on the ground and let things evolve in a nice, gentle way.
4: Yeah, I mean, that's a fair point. You know, so you're in the process of, if I'm understanding correctly, transitioning from being incarcerated to now living a life outside of it.
3: Yeah. And, you know, the beauty of it is projects like this, you know, where you get to continually show support for a program that helped you stay focused on freedom and expression, but, you know, using it as a creative outlet, right? And so I got behind it and I stayed.
4: So what's next for you in this work? Who else do you want to reach out to?
3: As many as people as possible. I think it's important for people to have an awareness that isn't presented to them with a bias, right? Like, there's real people who want to better themselves in this world, and some of them are definitely in prison where they find every outlet to do what they can for themselves.
4: All right. Well, Peter, I appreciate you taking the time. Thank you so much.
3: Awesome. Thank you very much.
0: It's Peter Fraser speaking with my colleague Rohit Joseph. Peter Fraser is an artist who has work featured in The Back Room. It's a new exhibit that showcases the work of current and previously incarcerated artists. You can check it out in Victoria this month, every Saturday from 11 to 3 at the 5050 Arts Collective. Leonard Cohen died 10 years ago this coming November. And to mark the anniversary, his family has announced a tribute show. It's called Everybody Knows, and it will tour Canada first before heading overseas. It will be led by Leonard Cohen's son, Adam Cohen, and it will feature his father's most enduring songs, along with curated archival photography and film. Special guests will be announced closer to the beginning of the tour. But while we wait, here is Leonard Cohen now with the tribute's title track. This is Everybody Knows.

0: Cohen with Everybody Knows. Later this year, his son will lead a tour across the country with a retrospective of Cohen's music. It's time now for the Business Digest with Megan Reed.
1: Good morning. Global markets amped up the volatility after U.S. President Donald Trump declared the ceasefire with Iran is over and done. The TSX, the Dow, and the S&P all finished in negative territory, while energy prices started climbing again. Brent closed up more than 4%, with West Texas Intermediate up over 5%. Expect the turbulence to continue. As Trump said, while peace talks may continue, he's not even sure if he wants to make a deal. In other news, Meta, the parent company of Facebook, has a new friend. It's going to build a massive data center in central Alberta, the tech giant's first in Canada. The 1 gigawatt facility will be located in Sturgeon County, comes with 300 full-time jobs, runs on natural gas, and has a $13 billion price tag. Carmi Levy, an independent technology analyst, believes this is a big deal.
2: Normally, a large data center is 100 megawatts in power. This one is 10 times the size. Just for comparison's sake, the city of Edmonton draws 1.4 gigawatts. This is over two-thirds the amount. So this is as big as they get. Meta is making a statement. They want to start building in Canada, and they're starting with the biggest possible template they can imagine. And they're leading with comments on proper water stewardship, energy stewardship, being good neighbors, land use, buffers, saying all the things that, you know, their PR teams are telling them to say to minimize opposition to these facilities.
1: Levy believes Alberta is launching a salvo towards other regions in Canada who have been actively fighting the arrival of these data centers, particularly around environmental concerns. At the other end of the country, Air Canada has picked a brand new Grand Fromage. Anko van der Werf, the current president and CEO of Scandinavian Airlines, will get the keys to the corner office next January. And unlike Air Canada's current CEO, Michael Russo, who is retiring, van der Werf speaks French as well as Dutch, English, Spanish, and Italian, and also comes with extensive international aviation knowledge and a 25-year track record in the industry. Vincent Caroria, who co-directs McGill's Institute of Air and Space Law, approves.
3: They hired a CEO, former CEO, from having the experience, but also knowing about the aviation sector. So it's also sending some sort of a sign that they wanted to have someone really knowledgeable about the aviation sector and the specificities of this. I don't know if that makes sense, but in certain companies, they will hire someone coming from totally different industry, and this is not the choice that was made here. So maybe they value the experience as well.
1: Despite van der Werf's resume, Air Canada's stock lost altitude on the news, falling a little over 3.5%. And finally, Justin Gignac, an enterprising New York City artist, is making bank off of Taylor Swift and Travis Kelce's Madison Square Garden wedding by selling small plastic cubes filled with literal garbage, which was collected around the arena in the days after the wedding. The cubes, dubbed New York City Garbage or Not Invited Edition, contain things like cigarette butts, straws, a random AirPod, even an ovulation test kit. All things considered wedding adjacent. Gignac's bizarre gamble paid off, with the artist saying he sold more than 1,300 cubes across 30 countries at $25 US a pop. Not what you'd call a traditional wedding favor, but extra points for ingenuity. For CBC Radio, I'm Megan Reed.

I don't know if that's points for ingenuity or points for grossness. But anyway, looking at the markets now overseas in Japan, the Nikkei closed up 924 points or 1.38% at 67,743.85 points. In Hong Kong, the Hang Seng closed down 169 points or 0.7% at 24,000

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1: Well, Strait of Georgia north of Nanaimo, wind variable 5 to 15 knots, becoming southeast 5 to 15 this morning. For Strait of Georgia south of Nanaimo, wind southeast 5 to 15 knots. Harrow Strait, strong wind warning in effect, wind southwest 5 to 15 knots, except southwest 25 over southern sections early this morning. For Juan de Fuca Strait, central strait and east entrance, strong wind warning in effect, wind west 20 to 30 knots, becoming west 20 this morning. For Juan de Fuca Strait, west entrance, wind west 15 knots. Johnson Strait, strong wind warning in effect, wind northwest 5 to 15 knots, becoming variable 5 to 15 this morning. Queen Charlotte Strait, wind southeast 10 to 20 knots. West Coast Vancouver Island north, wind southwest 15 to 20 knots, backing the southeast 15 to 25 this morning. And for West Coast Vancouver Island south, wind variable 5 to 15 knots, except southeast 10 to 20, northwest of Estevan Point today.
0: Thank you, Sterling.

0: A good Thursday morning. I'm Chris Walker in Kelowna. This is Daybreak on CBC Radio 1. Bill Fee is here with our first look at local news headlines. Good morning, Bill.
1: Good morning. The BC Wildfire Service says two large fires burning in the Fraser Canyon have exploded in size due to strong wind and hot, dry conditions. Both the Brunswick Creek Fire and the Ainslie Creek Fires have forced the closure of Highway 1 near Boston Bar. Meantime, Environment Canada has issued an orange-level air quality warning for parts of the interior due to the wildfire smoke. Officials say Kamloops, Salmon Arm, and Revelstoke are most affected.
0: Thank you, Bill. Bill Fee back with more local news in 32 minutes. Coming up on our program this morning, Treaty Light. BC enters into negotiations with the Assiniboine Indian Band towards a reconciliation agreement. What does that mean? Both parties join us to explain a bit later on the show. Also this morning, guns versus butter. Yesterday we heard about the case for guns from Kelowna MP Stephen Fuhrer. This morning, butter makes its case. That's coming up in about an hour. Also this morning, pray for movies. A movie theater gets a new holy home at a chapel in Nelson. We'll explain all that coming up on the show this morning.

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1: Hi, Chris Walker.
0: Happy Thursday.
1: It is here, Thursday.
0: How you doing?
1: You know, I'm doing all right. Good. Got some clear skies, but that smoke blew through our region yesterday.
0: Yeah, temporarily. Mm-hmm. A little bit of a smoky evening yesterday, afternoon and evening, but it seems to be gone this morning for some of us. Now, yeah. In the North Okanagan, different story.
1: Indeed. So the Shuswap, that's Salmon Arm, all the way through to Revelstoke, and this is Environment Canada issuing an orange warning. And so what that means is that the impact level is high. They want people to take care of themselves. Don't go outside if you have, you know, asthma, the things that you typically need to watch out for, including me. So we'll see if that improves as the day goes on. Weather-wise, Chris, we'll give you a full weather forecast, but most places getting that sunshine. It'll be windy again across the southern interior. Temperatures between 28 and 31.
0: Thank you, Allie. We'll be back right after World Report, and that's coming up next.
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5: This is World Report. Good morning. I'm Marcia Young. RCMP in Beaver Lodge, Alberta, have issued an Amber Alert for a six-year-old boy. His name is Lanakai Morrison. He's white, male, with a short, slight build, light brown hair, and brown eyes. The Mounties say he may be with his mother, Krista Morrison, a 35-year-old female. They're believed to be with her partner, Daniel Ludwig, and another child, 4-year-old Carl Morrison. She may be driving a black 2015 Toyota Tundra with an Alberta license plate. Anyone

0: Good Thursday morning. I'm Chris Walker in Kelowna. This is Daybreak on CBC Radio 1. Bill Fee is here with a look at local news headlines. Good morning, Bill.
1: Good morning. People living in parts of the Fraser Canyon are anxiously watching the rapid growth of two wildfires near Boston Bar. There are a number of evacuation orders and alerts because of the Ainslie Creek and Brunswick Creek fires, which are burning on both sides of the Fraser River. RCMP are urging boaters to wear a life jacket and be properly prepared while out on the waters in remote parts of the province. It comes after three people were rescued Tuesday after their boat capsized and sank on Stewart Lake near Fort St. James. We'll have details coming up at the bottom of the hour.
0: Thank you, Bill. Bill Fee back in 20 minutes. I was reading this morning that one of the people in that accident, the one who was in the water for 90 minutes.
2: Wow.
0: No life jacket.
2: Wow.
0: So lucky, I think, is the word there. Ali Ramadan, good morning.
3: Hello, Chris Walker.
0: How you doing?
3: I'm doing all right. I was out by the lake yesterday. It was choppy, but nice.
0: Yep, and choppy lakes can be dangerous
3: lakes.
0: They
3: sure can. We were careful.
0: Yeah, and more wind.
3: Indeed.
0: The wind is causing wildfire problems, obviously. Yeah. Also can make the lakes a little more dangerous. How do we look for today? Wind-wise, right now in Kelowna, calm, sunny, blue sky morning, a really nice morning around here. How do we look for the day?
3: So it looks like we have more of this wind. Gusts this time around 40 kilometers per hour near noon. That's the story across the Okanagan Valley, Similkameen, and the Shuswap. Temperature-wise, it's going to be hot again in the Okanagan. 31, that's across the board, all the way from the north, all the way into the south Okanagan. Karamias, the Similkameen, it'll be clearing there. Your high right around 28 with that wind. And sun and cloud in the Shuswap, it gets to about 20. 28 degrees.
0: Current conditions right now, Kelowna's 18. Penticton, partly cloudy, 16 degrees. Salmon Arm, a bit of smoke and 16 right now. Revelstoke, similar, a little smoky. Cloudy otherwise in 15 degrees. Nelson is 15. Creston, 16. 16 as well this morning in Cranbrook.
3: Let's go to Cranbrook. 29 degrees there. Sun and cloud clearing for you. Wind gusts up to 50 kilometers per hour near noon. Similar story for the Elk Valley at 27. As we move west, so quite a bit warmer. 31 for the boundary in the West Kootenay. Sun and cloud, windy. Revelstoke, you'll get to about 30 degrees with widespread smoke. And around Golden, a cloudy start. And then more sunshine by the afternoon and high of 27. Reminder for people in the Shuswap into Revelstoke, Environment Canada has issued an orange air quality alert, which means people should take care, avoid exercising outside if you do have breathing problems. We'll keep you posted on any changes.
0: Thank you, Allie. It's 13 minutes after 6 o'clock Pacific time. The International Monetary Fund has lowered its world economic growth outlook. It's a small adjustment. The IMF is forecasting 3% global growth for 2026. That is down from a forecast of 3.1% in April. But this is the second time the global lender has cut growth projections this year. Moshe Lander is a senior lecturer in the Department of Economics at Concordia University and is in Calgary this morning. Moshe Lander, good morning.
4: Good morning.
0: 3.1 to 3, I mean, it sounds very incremental. What does that mean in real terms? What does it signal?
4: Yeah, I don't think it's life-changing for you or for me. I don't think that we're going to be gripping the steering wheel and pulling off to the side of the road because of this. But, you know, when you and I have talked before about Canada's recession, we talk about two consecutive quarters of declining GDP. I think if the globe is not growing at least 4%, it feels like the equivalent of a global recession. So when they're dropping the forecast from 3.1 to 3.0, the fact that it's below 4 clearly means something's not right with the global economy and that it's not going in the right direction either.
0: What does the IMF say is wrong?
4: Well, I think most of it's coming out of the Trump White House. So the closure of the Strait of Hormuz, which has now gone into, I think, its fifth month, is clearly at the top of the list. When Trump attacked the Iranian regime, he said that this was going to be a 2 to 3 week exercise. Well, it's clear that it's going much longer than that. And even when we see that there's peace, it doesn't seem that there actually is peace. So that's a problem. But beyond that, you know, in Canada, we've been looking at 18 months of talking about tariffs and trade disruptions and renegotiating the CUSMA agreement. We've been talking about 51st state and you know, that's fine for Canada, of course, to focus on that. But he's been doing similar things to so many other countries around the world. And, you know, the globe can only withstand so much uncertainty and so much threat. And at some point it does show up in the data. And so we've seen our GDP growth shrink to almost zero, the globe is saying that, yeah, they're effectively below zero in their own way as well.
0: And this was, this forecast was projected before the latest flare up, which continues this morning, in fact. How likely is it that they would downgrade this assessment further? How should we think about this number with the current events in mind?
4: Yeah, think about what a forecast is. So before you brought me in, you had a weather forecast. That's your best guess as to what the weather's going to look like coming up. But later in the day, there's going to be an updated weather forecast. So similarly, there's going to be an updated forecast as to what the world growth prospects look like. And I'm pretty sure that as long as this continues to be a problem with the Strait of Hormuz, that number is going to continue to dip. And so probably the next forecast would be 2.9 or 2.8, but certainly 3.0 is going to be even harder to achieve.
0: And yet the IMF also said yesterday that the overall global economy has held up better than it expected despite the Iran war. Why is that? What are the things that are driving the growth?
4: Well, you know, it's the perfect economist response that on the one hand, but on the other hand, so I give you 5 minutes of bad news, here's the bit of good news. The global economy has reduced its energy dependence over the last 50 years. It's before my time, I will admit, but you know, the 1970s oil shocks, which some of your listeners might be familiar with, focused minds, households, businesses said, we've got to make sure that these types of things aren't going to disrupt our business plans or our spending plans. And so this move towards increased energy efficiency, right? In homes, we started to see programmable thermostats and energy efficient windows, energy efficient appliances. The auto industry went through a complete revolution where they moved to lighter materials, and the big boats of the 1970s became much smaller and lighter. And so I think that what's happening then is that the world has moved over 50 years in a way that when these types of global disruptions to the oil and gas market happen, the world's going to say, we don't need nearly as much energy per dollar of GDP like we would have needed in the past. So it has less of an impact than it would have in the past. And that's why the IMF is saying, hey, this could have been a lot worse. 3.0 is actually somewhat of a success and shows that these policies to move away from reliance on fossil fuels can actually be helpful.
0: Can you remind us just briefly what the IMF does and why their forecasts are so important? Why people are paying attention to this?
4: So it's one of these post-World War II institutions that were created in Bretton Woods, which is in New Hampshire. And so along with the World Bank, these are global institutions that try and help developing countries, help make sure that big infrastructure projects can find the necessary funding. And so a lot of the countries in the world, much like they belong to the United Nations, they belong to the IMF or the World Bank as a way to try and help fund each other outside of the traditional CIBC, TD sort of lending routes. The IMF, of course, then has its pulse on a lot of what's going on around the world. And so when they put together these forecasts, it's kind of boots on the ground sort of analysis, not somebody sitting in an ivory tower saying, I wonder what's going on halfway around the world.
0: And so what will you be following in the weeks and months ahead in terms of Canada's economic outlook?
4: So to me, I kind of like the old adage that every crisis is an opportunity. And so here's a chance for the government to come forward and say, all right, how do we make sure that when these types of events happen again in the future, whether they're man-made or whether they're environmental, we're not going to be put in a situation where we see prices of gasoline go above $2 a liter, or we find that households have to make difficult decisions about taking the thermostat down a little bit to avoid the heat wave, or suffer because they can't afford it. What the government needs to do right now is stop just handing money to Canadians saying, here, this will get you through the next month or the next year, and really address the underlying problems that exist in the Canadian economy. This argument that, oh, well, it's 10 years of Liberal rule that have done it. No, it's actually 35 years of Liberal and Conservative rule that have caught more and more Canadians in cost of living and affordability issues. Every crisis is an opportunity. Here's the chance then to try and right the path We don't have to go full environmentalist in this country. We don't have to go full green. But, you know, if we start thinking about how do we make sure that we can continue that idea of getting more bang for our energy buck, that's the way then that we can make sure that when these things do happen again, we're not going to be as exposed. And we can talk about, you know, still being able to maintain 4% growth for the global economy or not going negative for two consecutive quarters in this country.
0: Moshe Lander, always a pleasure to talk to you. Thanks for joining us this morning.
4: Anytime.
0: Bye-bye.
4: Thanks.
0: Moshe Lander is a senior lecturer in the Department of Economics at Concordia University, and I never lose an opportunity to tell my favorite economist joke, which is that an economist is an expert who will know tomorrow why the things he predicted yesterday didn't happen today. It's 6:20 Pacific time. 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
2: If you want to comb your cat, there's an app for that. If you have to fix a flat, there's an app for that.
0: That's a little section of a song from the kids' show Sesame Street, riffing off the old Apple slogan, there's an app for that. But what if you cannot find the right app for that small problem in your life? Some Canadians are just building their own for themselves or their communities. The CBC's Manjula Selvaraja looks at the growing world of DIY apps.
5: Every week at a cafe off 10th Avenue in Vancouver, a small crew of makers gathers to talk shop about their passion, vibe coding. That's coding and creating apps using AI and a natural language like English instead of manually inputting code. Proponents say it democratizes the practice of creating apps. The meetup group is called the Vancouver Vibe Coders. Amy Chu is its founder.
6: There are people from all walks of life that come, people who have no technical background. I've met, you know, construction workers, you know, students, people in their 50s and 60s. So yeah, it's quite an interesting crowd.
5: By day, Chu is a product design engineer at a software company. She says she knows some basic coding, enough to build a website, but is not trained as a coder. Her interest in vibe coding began when she stumbled across an AI app builder called V0.
6: It's like a platform that kind of let you just sort of prompt and then get a website out of it. And I got so excited. I knew that this was like the beginning of a complete revolution in software development.
5: Chu has since vibe coded a few personal apps like Sing Along, a karaoke style app that floats song lyrics across the lenses of her smart glasses, and Coffee Finder, an app that directs her quickly, turn by turn, to the nearest place serving coffee. Viyuhan Sayuran of Markham, Ontario, also took a stab at vibe coding. The 8-year-old wanted to create an app to address a problem in his neighborhood.
7: I started hearing about the news when a coyote incident happened in Markham and nearby areas, because humans are building houses in their space, so wildlife is losing their space, and some people don't know how to react when they see wildlife. So then I decided to find a solution to this problem.
5: It's called Urban Wild Watch.
7: It will show you if wildlife is the type of wildlife is active in a general area. It will show the like a 500 meter radius around the animal for human safety and wildlife safety.
5: He told me he used a platform called Lovable to build the app with some planning help from Claude AI. Lovable builds itself as a place where people with no coding skills can create websites and apps by chatting with AI. How long did it take Sayuran to build the app?
7: 2 to 3 minutes for the starting, and then I started editing it after a few days.
5: But some people, like Matt Hogg, are building mini apps the old way, with code they write.
8: I thought it would be a simple little exercise, and I think it maybe took 5 months off and on, total, 5-6 months, just tinkering. I could do it while I was on the commuter train to work.
5: Hogg is a Hamilton, Ontario-based software developer who has worked with several tech companies. He built an app called Putty in his off time after going mini golfing with his family.
8: I was just annoyed having to carry the pencil and paper around, and nobody cares about the score but me. They just are there to have fun, but this is how I put my spin on the same thing, I guess. And then I try to alternate my spare time, kind of engaging a different part of my brain than I do at work.
5: The whole effort for him was about the coding, not about what the app actually does. That's why he took to building it line by line rather than speaking it into existence with a chatbot.
8: Like, to me, that's where the fun is, and that's where the curiosity lies for me. So if I had this idea and I'm like, oh, it'd be a fun little project and I'll just tinker with it.
5: Hogg understands why people without his tenure in software development may want to play with vibe coding, but he says they miss out on the intellectual challenge of coding.
8: The tinkering is the point.
5: Amy Chu of Vancouver Vibe Coders recognizes that some of what's made with vibe coding will be app slop, but she says it's still a way for people to dip their toes into something technical.
6: Yeah, it's just an opportunity to maybe change their lives in a professional way, and sometimes even more meaningful ways. Like people, you know, have vibe coded accessibility type things to help them if they have difficulty, you know, managing their lives and whatever. They can make a homebrew version of something that's just for them, that's going to help them.
5: Whether it's with tinkering or through talking with a chatbot, the growth of vibe coding means there will be more apps out there.
2: Gotta practice singing scat. Filling it up, da-da-da-da. Wanna meet a boy named Matt?
9: Hi, I'm Matt. Nice to meet you.
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3: Thanks very much, Manjula. Time for some music. Singer-songwriter Sam The Living has a new EP out. It's called The Heal. From that record, this is the music you choose.

0: That song is called The Music You Choose by Sam the Living. It's a track from the new record, The Heal.
1: Thank you, Allie. Coming up in the next half hour, Dr. Gupta drops by. That's right after our local news, and that is next.
2: This is CBC News. It's 8 degrees in Prince George, 16 in Kamloops, and 17 in Kelowna. Good morning, I'm Bill Fee. People in parts of the Fraser Canyon are anxiously watching the rapid growth of two wildfires near Boston Bar. Tom Popick has the story.
3: The elders seem to be handling it a little bit better.
4: Shuttling between Merritt and the Squee Village near Chilliwack, Slade Williams is doing his best to help First Nation members fleeing this fire's fury.
3: They seem to still be quite shaken, so they're like almost in a shock state. It's emotional for them.
4: On Wednesday afternoon, Boston Bar First Nations expanded its evacuation area. The Fraser Valley Regional District also upgrading an alert in the Canyon Alpine area to a mandatory evacuation order. Hundreds of properties are at risk.
5: It's not looking good. We're very concerned.
4: District Chair Patricia Ross is urging evacuees to check in at the Joint Evacuation Center at the Squee Village, where First Nations in the district are working together.
5: So, I mean, it's all hands on deck.
4: While wildfire crews battle, Slade Williams is planning peace.
3: They'll be singing drum songs so that it connects them with their spirit.
4: Hoping to calm communities in the middle of a crisis. Tom Popick, CBC News, Kelowna.
2: Meantime, Environment Canada has issued orange-level air quality warnings for parts of the interior because of the wildfire smoke. Officials say the area facing the most severe effects is from the Brunswick Complex fires. It includes Kamloops, Salmon Arm, and Revelstoke. A wider area north of Kamloops, with regions near Merritt, Lytton, and Yale, have been issued a yellow air quality warning. Exposure to smoke can be hazardous to health, especially those for invulnerable groups. That includes young children and seniors. We're learning more about the BC Review Board's decision to grant a conditional discharge to child killer Alan Schoenborn. Schoenborn was found not criminally responsible for killing his three kids in Merritt in 2008. The board says the safety risk is now manageable, but a spokesperson for the family of the victims disagrees. Janella Hamilton explains.
6: The reasons actually don't offer any clarity.
7: Dave Teixeira represents the family of Alan Schoenborn's three young victims. Schoenborn was held at the Forensic Psychiatric Hospital in Coquitlam for about 15 years. Last month, he was granted conditional discharge, which means he will be living in the community with several conditions. Schoenborn's psychiatrist testified his mental state has been stable for years and his psychotic disorder is being managed with medication. But Teixeira worries Schoenborn is still a risk to public safety.
6: This isn't a case of, you know, lock everyone up and throw away all the keys. But in this case, this is, let's keep this triple child killer who has a lifelong history of crime and violence in a situation where he cannot do further harm.
7: The board found that without oversight, Schoenborn continues to present a significant threat to the community. Schoenborn is required to live in a supervised place and attend a psychiatric clinic for treatment. Janella Hamilton, CBC News, Vancouver.
2: RCMP are urging boaters to wear a life jacket and be prepared while out on the waters. It comes after three people were rescued Tuesday when their boat capsized and sank on Stewart Lake near Fort St. James. Police say a man and a child were wearing life jackets and were able to get to shore with help from boaters. However, another man was not wearing a life jacket and spent 90 minutes in the water and didn't have the strength to climb aboard the vessel. Corporal Brett Urano says he clung to debris from the sunken boat before being rescued by officers.
8: Make sure your equipment and your boat and your weather and the conditions are suitable for your abilities. The water conditions can change quickly and it can be often difficult or an isolated area to get assistance in these boating areas, especially in the more remote areas of our province.
2: RCMP say all three people who were rescued were assessed by paramedics on shore. The DP World Terminal in Prince Rupert was evacuated because of a hazardous chemical release early yesterday. The International Longshore and Warehouse Union of Canada says one person was taken to hospital for assessment but has been released. A second were reported feeling ill but did not need treatment. ILWU Local 505 President Keith Cochani says the site was shut down.
9: Early in the morning, workers noticed the smell. They were taken They were taken off work for a while, then put back out to work. It appears that the substance was in a container, probably got wet somehow. We don't know how. They're still investigating. A couple of people did feel a bit sick and went to get checked out.
2: He says the substance was ammonium bifluoride in crystallized form. In a statement, DP World confirms the incident. It says a hazmat team was sent to the site. That is the news to 6:35. For more, go to cbcnews.cbc.ca.
1: Thank you, Bill. Bill Fee on our news desk this morning. You're listening to CBC Radio 1. Coming up in this half hour, did you know that heat can interact with medications? Dr. Gupta is going to drop by in just a moment to talk more about that. And good timing because it's hot all around the southern interior. Ali has got a look at our weather forecast. Current conditions right now in the Okanagan Valley. It is warm already, 23 degrees right now in Esuyas. In Kelowna, it's 18. Vernon is 14 degrees. Bit of smoke around the Salmon Arm area at 16 degrees. Alia, how do we look for the day?
0: We look like a bit of sunshine here around the Okanagan Valley. Looks like it will stick around. We've got wind picking up late in the day as we get through. Up to about 40 kilometers per hour, those gusts will be. So 31 degrees around the Okanagan Valley. Karamias, the Similkameen clearing for you. It'll be windy and a high of 28. And if you're in Salmon Arm in the Shuswap, local smoke there. There is a smoke warning there and windy with highs of 28 degrees.
1: Yeah, there's this line kind of just north of Vernon.
0: Yeah.
1: North of which you've got the smoke, and that includes Revelstoke this morning. Right now in Revelstoke, it is smoky and cloudy and 15. Castlegar mainly sunny and 12. Nelson 15 degrees. Creston is 16, and in Cranbrook also 16 degrees, mainly cloudy skies in the East Kootenay.
0: And if you're in Kimberley, Cranbrook, up to about 29 today. It'll be windy, clearing for you near noon, but we do have some haze in that section as well. Sun and cloud around the Elk Valley with highs of 27. It'll be windy there. 31 if you're in the Boundary region all the way into the West Kootenay with some sun and cloud, and that wind picks up as well. Golden, you've got a cloudy start, then clearing. You've got smoke in the area and a high of 27, and widespread smoke, as Chris mentioned, in Revelstoke. It'll be windy and a high of 30 degrees. On the highways this hour, Chris, a pretty good day on the roads. I don't see any delays or new ones anyway on the major routes. We'll keep you posted, of course, if things change.
1: 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In some parts of the country and around the world, it is one of the hottest summers on record. There are lots of things to keep in mind, of course, when it comes to staying safe in the heat. And that includes knowing about certain very common medications and how these can make people more susceptible to the dangers of hot weather. Dr. Samir Gupta is a respirologist at the University of Toronto. We've reached him there this morning. Dr. Gupta, good morning.
10: Good morning, Chris.
1: I had no idea that medications could interact basically with heat. Can you tell us more about that?
10: Yeah, so this is something that does fly under the radar, but it's becoming a more and more important contributor to heat susceptibility in our population. People are living longer. That means they're living with more and more chronic conditions. And that means they're on more and more medications to manage those conditions. And unfortunately, some of the most common chronic diseases require medications that have an impact on the body's ability to tolerate heat. And examples would include high blood pressure. That affects 20% of the population, or 8 million people. Heart disease, mental health disorders. People need their meds for these conditions. They benefit greatly from them. But we are facing a greater and greater challenge with the risk that some of these meds pose as we see more and more of these heat waves.
1: Okay, and how is it that these medications actually increase someone's health risk when it's hot?
10: Yeah, so there are a few different mechanisms there. Really depends on which medication. I would say the most common and problematic one has to do with sweating. So sweating is the body's most effective way of getting rid of heat. The problem is that many different types of meds have what's called an anticholinergic effect. And that means that they inhibit the signals used by our nervous system to tell our sweat glands to produce sweat. Examples would include antidepressants, which can not only have that anticholinergic side effect, but can also directly interfere with the brain's ability to regulate heat. On the other hand, some antidepressants actually increase sweating, which worsens the chances of dehydration. So it can sort of go both ways with that class of medications. There is a similar concern with antipsychotic and anti-seizure medications. And the other one to be aware of is the older antihistamine Benadryl, which also inhibits sweating, but is used quite commonly at this time of year for allergies.
1: Now, you mentioned high blood pressure and heart disease. Those are very common conditions. What do people with those conditions need to be aware of?
10: There are many different medications that people with cardiovascular disease take that do make them more heat susceptible. One example is beta blockers, which are used for high blood pressure or abnormal heart rhythm, and they can impair the ability of the blood vessels in our skin to dilate, which, as it turns out, is a very important mechanism that our bodies use to radiate heat outward. Even aspirin impairs that blood vessel dilation in the skin. The other major category I want to mention is diuretics. So those are medications used for high blood pressure or congestive heart failure. And their job is to keep your body fluids at a generally low level, which means that when it's hot and you start sweating on top of that, you become very susceptible to dehydration. Other blood pressure pills can actually reduce your thirst sensation. Examples would be ACE inhibitors and angiotensin receptor blockers, very common. And keep in mind that basically any blood pressure medication poses a risk in the heat because when you get dehydrated from sweating, your blood pressure drops further.
1: Can it work the other way? Like, can the heat affect the medications and how effective they are?
10: Yeah, that's a great question, Chris. Most meds are not designed to be kept in a hot environment. So if you don't have air conditioning at home and it gets very hot, or for example, if you leave your meds in a hot car by mistake, they can be degraded by that heat and stop working properly. Insulin is a good example. Insulin should not be kept at temperatures above 30 degrees Celsius. Another one is EpiPens. So EpiPens are life-saving, but they can malfunction and deliver less epinephrine when they're exposed to the heat. So they shouldn't be stored at above 25 degrees Celsius. The other thing I always talk to my patients about is that when we have heat waves is also when we often have power outages because of the strain on the grid. And some of my patients are on powered devices like nebulizers for their inhaled medications, oxygen concentrators, for example. And these are life-sustaining treatments, so these patients absolutely need a backup plan in case of that power outage.
1: Now, what about being exposed to the sun while taking these medications?
10: So when it comes to sun exposure, that's actually a separate type of risk we should talk about, and it's called photosensitivity. So there are medications that actually make our skin more sensitive to the sun's rays, and they make us more susceptible to a reaction that's very similar to a sunburn. Some of these are really common, like cholesterol medications, Lipitor or Crestor. Also common antibiotics like doxycycline, Ceftra, Cipro, levofloxacin. People on thiazide diuretics for blood pressure have to watch out for this as well. Even NSAIDs or non-steroidal anti-inflammatory medications like ibuprofen cause sun sensitivity. So you've got to protect yourself, and that means avoiding the sun as best possible, covering up, and then, of course, using that broad spectrum sunscreen, at least SPF 30.
1: Now, you've mentioned a lot of different medications here for various things in the last few minutes. What can people do to protect themselves if they're on any one of those things?
10: Yeah, so Chris, the key is to talk to your doctor or pharmacist in advance. We don't want people sort of caught in the middle of a heat wave. Go through each of your meds and talk about which ones might interact with the heat. What's really important here is, you know, the message is we do not want people to stop their medications. For many of these meds, they're absolutely essential. You know, stopping them will make you sick, will make things worse. In some cases, your doctor might actually tell you to decrease the dose or even the frequency just for a brief time during a heat wave. But the most important thing is for people to be able to recognize the signs and symptoms that heat might be interacting with their medications or the medications of someone in their care, so that they're aware of when this is happening and they can take those extra precautions to protect from heat exhaustion and heat stroke.
1: Dr. Gupta, great to talk to you. Thanks very much for this.
10: Yeah, my pleasure, Chris.
1: Dr. Samir Gupta is a medical professor at the University of Toronto and a regular medical contributor with CBC. 6:43 Pacific time. 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Anywhere, anytime, of course, on your CBC Listen app. And movies will soon be screening again in Nelson. The old Civic Theater was located in a community center, and a couple of years ago, it had to close when the roof needed repairs. Renovations are ongoing. But in the meantime, the city of Nelson offered up the 10th Street Chapel as a temporary movie theater. Now the society that runs the theater is hoping that the community will pitch in to convert the chapel to a cinema. Jason Asbell is the program director for the Nelson Civic Theater Society and is on the line from Nelson this morning. Jason, good morning.
11: Hello, Chris. Thanks for having me.
1: Thank you for joining us. How did you end up with this building?
11: Well, the interesting thing with the Civic Theater, it's a 1930s, it's a bit of a bear. You know, we've had our ups and downs with it over the years, and we've gotten really good at converting spaces into small temporary cinemas during many of the hiccup over the past years, namely COVID being the first one. Mm-hmm. When we were first closed there, we ended up having to convert a pit driving lot into a DIY punk drive-in where we used a van and a projector and a radio transmitter and built a drive-in right there in the downtown center on the side of a brick wall. And it was a lot of fun. Got people back out and watching movies. The Nelson audiences have always been like great, enthusiastic supporters. So any opportunity to come together and celebrate shared stories. So when the cinema shut down, like that's how the society started. It was a member push back in 2012, I believe. And an amazing number of people stepped up and we got the thing going. So when the Civic has faced these hurdles, first COVID, then Hollywood strikes, and then the snow load code on the roof, which forced us out of the building again, we've had to adapt to another drive-in. And then most noticeably, we've converted a little video store into a micro cinema, which we're currently running out of, and that's only 21 seats. But it's actually commercial industry standard equipment in this tiny little space. So I like to say it is the smallest cinema in the world, smallest commercial cinema in the world. There is one in York, Ontario, that's 12 seats, but they're showing movies on Blu-ray that people rent. So this is still a commercial cinema at that size.
1: Okay, so let's get to this chapel then. Tell me about the chapel. What does it look like? What does it need to, what needs to happen to turn it into a theater?
11: Yeah, so that's it's an interesting space. It's a Scandinavian A-frame style chapel. We're planning to put 50 seats in there. So most the pressing is dealing with the acoustics of the space, because in church you want to have voices travel and a little reverberation, but in cinema you kind of want that minimized. So we're going to be acoustically treating it. We are installing some risers to get better sight lines. We need to do some electrical upgrades. We're looking for leftover carpet, you know, for the risers. We actually had one individual from the community that's donated 1,000 feet of Cat 6 cable so that we could run our equipment across the span. So people are coming up with whatever their specialty is, what they have for offer, and other companies helping us build an accessibility ramp to get into the building. So at this stage, you know, we're on that last push of the mountain, our major renovation in the Civic Theater, where the city's finished the roof. Now we're in there renovating it to a 3-screen, and we're just at that last push, but we're also at the last dime in our wallet, so to speak, after so many months of being closed from our main theater. So right now we're looking for money to finish this project, or skilled labor or materials. And above all, we're looking for people to show up and watch movies and renew their memberships, become members. And so this is just to get that stopgap theater, which we're hoping will run for the next 14 months. And then hopefully we will be back in the Civic Theater the following year.
1: It seems like a lot of work for a temporary space. Why is it important for you to have, you know, it's an increase in 30 seats. What kind of revenue does that bring in, having the ability to actually screen movies?
11: Okay, so it's not just the revenue of 30 seats. We still have the shoebox, so we're going to have 2 screens. And the important thing about that is the flexibility. And this is part of the reason why we are renovating our main theater in the first place to a 3-screen from a single screen, is that the studio distribution models are not super friendly to rural theaters, especially single screens. They demand clean runs, which means that you can only show that film and nothing else on that screen for the given term.
1: Right.
11: Some of the newer films demand 2 to 3 weeks of exclusive playtime. And in a smaller rural community, that's not so feasible. And you're only getting one demographic's tastes met at any given time. So having two screens opens up that flexibility widely. I mean, we still are limited to 70 seats across the two screens, but financially that will mean that we have at least a burst of revenue coming in, which we desperately need, but we also are building the excitement. This is another grassroots community initiative, just getting light up there on the screen. There's some really big films coming up, especially in the winter. You know, Nelson loves Dune. Like, you know, I don't know if it's the spice or what, but Dune films do extremely well here, and we really want to be able to bring in Dune 3. And now if we have this this little A-frame chapel cinema going, we'll be able to meet all those tastes over the holidays. And everyone loves independent and international films here, which is more of a niche audience. And having our 21-seat theater and this bigger A-frame will give us that flexibility to meet all sorts of programmatic needs.
1: Okay, so 14 months until the main theater is fixed, the center, you need more money and more skills to get this chapel up and running. When would you like to screen the first movie at the chapel, Jason?
11: We're ideally optimistically looking at Friday, the 17th of July. You know, the Friday is like the opening of a film week.
1: Yep.
11: So that's our goal. You know, we're reasonable. We might be pushing that up by a week or depending on you know, any kind of setbacks, but we're on track at this point. Yeah. So I think like our story is one that we've shown great resilience over our tenure since the main Civic Theater was closed and the building was in jeopardy of not becoming a theater. And so this has been a 13-year journey, and we've said we wanted a 3-screen since the beginning, and now, like, you know, if we were a Parks and Rec show, we'd be in our 13th season, and despite all of the challenges, we're still on the air, and that's thanks to an amazing cast of generous donors, partners, members, volunteers, the board, and especially our passionate staff, and Nelson. Nelson is, like, you know, a community that this story can happen in. And yeah, so we're just looking forward to being able to have another exciting temporary space to bring community, have another grassroots movement on this last push till our main theater's opened.
1: Jason, good luck. Great to talk to you. Thanks for joining us this morning.
11: Okay, thanks so much.
1: Bye-bye.
11: Have a good one.
1: That's Jason Asbell, the programming director for the Nelson Civic Theater Society. They hope to have that 10th Street Chapel up and running a week tomorrow. You're listening to CBC Radio 1. From summer blockbusters to summer snacks, it's time for Mind Breakers. And I'm an ice cream man. I'm a one-man band. I'm an ice cream man. Honey, I'll be good to you. It's a simple little game. On Mind Breakers this week, you call us up. We give you a couple of hints. The answer, every answer, is an ice cream flavor. 1-888-662-6628. 1-888-662-6628. We're ready to go with caller number one on this Thursday morning. Good morning.
12: Good morning, Chris. It's Tom and Spillamachine.
1: Tom and Spillamachine, how you doing?
12: Good, a little smoky, but what can you do?
1: Yeah, tell us about that smoke. How? What's it like?
12: Well, we've only had it for 2 days, so it's pretty late right now.
1: All right. Well, it'll stick around for another couple of days, but we're working on it. Okay. All right, Tom, here's your clue. Remember, the answer to every question is an ice cream flavor. Here's the clue. This is a South American flavor whose name means the sweetness of the milk.
12: You can stump me on that one, Chris.
1: Okay, the answer is dulce de leche. Dulce de leche. The sweetness of the milk. It is a delicious flavor. Might be next to chocolate in my favorite, in my pantheon of favorite ice cream flavors. That line is open, 1-888-662-6628. Dulce de leche is what we were looking for. Caller number two is getting ready to get patched through to the radio machine in 3, 2, 1. Caller number two, you're on the air. Good morning.
13: Am I too?
1: You are.
13: Okay, I'm ready. It's Sam in Summerland.
1: Hey, Sam, how you doing?
13: I'm well. We have clear skies, relatively speaking.
1: We do. Sam, ready to go? Here's your question. Here's your hint.
13: Okay.
1: This was the very first ice cream flavor ever invented, made by mixing plain ice cream with cocoa powder.
13: Chocolate?
1: Bingo. Chocolate.
13: Chocolate ice cream.
1: Chocolate ice cream. Just
13: no,
1: like,
13: I can't call tomorrow. I wanted to do the lightning round ice cream.
1: Yeah, no, yeah. Well, if you want to do that, you got to try your chances on a Friday, Sam, because your name's in the hat.
13: That's what I would have liked to have done, but.
1: No, that ship has sailed, my friend.
13: What did I do? My fingers did the walking.
1: Stay on the line. Okay, Allie is going to come back and get your information.
13: Thanks, Chris.
1: Sam, alluding to the longstanding rule that if you qualify, you have to wait then 6 weeks before.

0: Tom Waits with a song, most certainly not about ice cream, from his record Closing Time. You're listening to CBC Radio 1 in British Columbia. Bill Fee is here with our local news headlines.
1: Good morning. The BC Wildfire Service says one of two fires burning near Boston Bar in the Fraser Canyon is now mapped at nearly 170 square kilometers. That's almost double its estimated size yesterday. And the BC Nurses Union has set up pickets today at Surrey Memorial Hospital and the Jim Pattison Outpatient Care and Surgery Center as job action continues.
0: Thank you, Bill. Bill Fee back in about half an hour with more local news. Allie has got a 15-second weather forecast.
2: We've got sunshine across the southern interior, but smoke hanging on in Revelstoke and Salmon Arm. Details coming up after the news, but I'll give you some temperatures, 28 to 31 degrees.
0: Thank you, Allie. 7 o'clock Pacific time, 8 o'clock Mountain time. 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
4: 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Quarterfinals for the FIFA World Cup start today. First up, the winners against Canada, Morocco versus France. 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
7: This is World Report. Good morning, I'm Marcia Young. RCMP in Beaver Lodge, Alberta have issued an amber alert for a six-year-old boy. His name is Lanakai Morrison. He is white with a slight build, long light brown hair and brown eyes. The Mounties say he may be with his mother, Krista Morrison, a 35-year-old female. They are believed to be with her partner, Danielle Ludwig, and another child, four-year-old Carl Morrison. She may be driving a black 2015 Toyota Tundra with an Alberta license plate. Anyone who sees them should call 911. The United States says it hit approximately 90 targets inside Iran in a second night of heavy airstrikes, and Tehran is already retaliating, launching strikes against American bases in Bahrain, Kuwait, and Qatar. Jordan is also reporting it intercepted several Iranian missiles this morning. The escalation comes as Iran buries its supreme leader in his hometown. Anna Cunningham reports from London.
8: The U.S. President Donald Trump warned yesterday that there was a possibility he would order further strikes on Iran.
9: We just hit him very hard.

0: confirmation came after a brief stopover in the UK, where he boarded Air Force One, taking off from Mildenhall Air Force Base.
1: When they hit, we hit back much harder.
0: Both sides have vowed to escalate retaliation should provocations continue. Iran's top negotiator Mohammed Bakar Khalabaf, writing on social media, says the Strait of Hormuz will be reopened only under Iranian arrangements, not through US threats. Iranian state TV reporting this morning that the disputed Abu Musa island off the Persian Gulf has been hit with two projectiles. It is one of three islands that Iran and the UAE claim. What was a fragile ceasefire with a memorandum of understanding signed just weeks ago now appears to be being shattered. Kirsten Fontenrose is a former senior director for the Gulf region on the National Security Council during President Trump's first term.
2: He can put the pressure on, he can take pressure off,
0: says Fontenrose, adding,
2: as long as he indicates we're still in the mood for a deal, we're still willing to talk.
0: Trump insists Iran still wants a deal, but says,
1: I just don't know if they're worthy of making a deal. I don't know that they're going to honor the deal. That's a problem.
0: Air raid alerts are continuing to sound in Bahrain, Kuwait and Qatar as Iran says it has been targeting US military bases. Anna Cunningham, CBC News, London.
3: For the first time in 26 years, a Canadian prime minister is in Saudi Arabia. Mark Carney is meeting with Crown Prince Mohammed bin Salman. Carney is trying to deepen trade and diplomatic ties with the kingdom. But the visit comes with some criticism. Saudi Arabia has a long history of human rights violations. Last month was the hottest June on record for Western Europe.
4: Would you like it in a tub or would you like it on a cone?
5: I'll have a cone, please.
3: Staff hand out ice cream to residents at a care home in northern England. The country is entering its third heat wave of the year. According to the Copernicus Climate Monitoring Service, the average temperature in June was 20.74 degrees Celsius. That's more than 3 degrees higher than the averages recorded between 1991 and 2020. A Silicon Valley tech giant is making a $13 billion bet on rural Alberta. Meta has announced plans to build its first Canadian data center northeast of Edmonton. Provincial officials are cheering the economic windfall. Some nearby residents are torn over the amount of energy the center is going to use. Morgan Black reports.
6: Meta has announced plans to build its first Canadian data center in Alberta.
7: The rural community of Sturgeon County is gaining a new resident, Meta. Alberta Premier Danielle Smith announcing the plan alongside a representative from Facebook's parent. The company will pay to build a 1 gigawatt data center, which will provide massive amounts of computing power and storage.
6: This is one of the largest private sector investments in Canadian history.
7: Meta will invest more than $13 billion in the project northeast of Edmonton. Ryan Edgar lives in the area. He has environmental concerns for his community.
8: Water impact is the big one. Yeah, is that, and I don't see why they need to put a data center in what is basically farmland.
7: Data centers are controversial partly because of the demand they can place on water resources, particularly to cool equipment. Meta notes it is planning a cooling system that recirculates water instead of letting it evaporate. The data center will be powered by electricity drawn from the grid and power generated on site by natural gas. The company also promising to invest $60 million to improve local infrastructure. Resident Daryl Gibson sees opportunity with the new center.
9: Well, I mean, if it creates jobs.
7: As for a timeline, the new neighbor is not moving in just yet. Meta says the project will take a couple of years to complete. Morgan Black, CBC News, Edmonton.
3: The City of Montreal and other local officials are facing lawsuits from some residents. They're criticizing their flood management and infrastructure after a thunderstorm caused widespread flooding. Residents say they hope two proposed class action cases will ensure it doesn't happen again. Sarah Levitt has more.
10: We have to fight for our right.
11: One after another, in a packed council chamber, residents of the Montreal borough Dollard des Ormeaux take to the mic, many angry. After hundreds of homes were severely flooded following a massive rainstorm late last month, Environment Canada says between 100 and 170 millimeters of rain fell in the same area. Sheets of damaged drywall and ruined furniture continued to line the streets.
12: Like so many of you, I was completely shocked at the force of this storm that hit us.
11: Alex Batoushi is the mayor of Dollar. He says the borough has worked to improve infrastructure, but
12: municipal infrastructure alone cannot eliminate risk created by extreme weather events.
11: Now, two proposed class action lawsuits have been filed against the city of Montreal and two boroughs, including Dollar. Jeff Orenstein is a lawyer with Consumer Law Group behind the lawsuits.
13: There were measures that should have been in place and that some cities are just taking too long to implement.
11: Those measures include sponge parks, which soak up the rain and slow down the amount of water running into city pipes. Some families, he says, have high insurance premiums because of consistent flooding in the area.
13: Priority number one is to make sure that this is the last flood that takes place.
11: The city of Montreal said it would not comment on the issue because it is now a legal matter. Sarah Levitt, CBC News, Montreal.
3: More tourists are traveling to a hot spot for whales in Newfoundland. St. Vincent's Beach offers a chance to see humpbacks, but there are fears people could get swept out to sea. Laura Howells reports.
14: We've come to watch the whales.
15: Tourists flock to this rocky beach, known as a humpback hotspot this time of year. So close, you can smell them, but swimming in a dangerous ocean.
16: There's a saying out here saying you don't tease the waves because they will get you.
15: Rochelle Rausch is on high alert for her toddler. While we talk, he runs towards the waves. Rausch sprints after him, pulling him back.
16: Those waves can be deadly.
15: But not everyone is so on guard.
17: There's been concerns about people getting too close to the water, and I've seen it many times myself where, like, children are allowed to just roam freely in the ocean.
15: Resident Orla Moylan-Hegarty tries to warn people online. Don't stand in the water.
17: The riptides, the currents, they could be really strong and they can knock anybody down and just kind of suck them out without warning.
15: That plus a sudden steep drop-off into the deep. The town has put up warning signs, but it's not stopping everyone. Mayor Verna Hayward.
18: We'd never want anybody to be washed out, because if you get into that, chances are you're not coming out of this.
15: Danger this Ontario tourist wasn't fully aware of.
19: But I wouldn't have thought, like, the tide would be able to just take you by just standing.
15: People hopeful, beachgoers stay cautious.
16: The ocean's incredibly dangerous, and I think that it's easy to forget that, and when you get sucked in the beauty of it.
15: Laura Howell, CBC News. St. Vincent's, Newfoundland and Labrador.
3: And finally,
20: it's a heartache. Nothing but a heartache.
3: Heartache, that is what many music fans are waking up to this morning. Welsh rock icon Bonnie Tyler died last night. The 75-year-old singer died unexpectedly in a Portuguese hospital.

Tyler was known for her gravelly vocals. She transformed pain into global anthems like Total Eclipse of the Heart. Tributes are pouring in from across the music industry, celebrating a 5-decade career and a powerhouse voice.

0: That is the latest national and international news from World Report. I'm Marcia Young. As much as I depended
1: on. Good morning, I'm Chris Walker. This is Daybreak on CBC Radio 1. Bill Fee is here with local news headlines. Good morning, Bill.
2: Good morning. Kelowna RCMP are asking for help finding a missing girl. Mounties say 12-year-old Zita Defao was last seen at Rutland Recreation Park. Investigators say they are concerned about her well-being. A picture of Zita can be found at the RCMP website. Environment Canada has issued orange-level air quality warnings for parts of the southern interior because of thick smoke from wildfires. Two fires are burning in the Fraser Canyon that have shown exponential growth this week.
1: Thank you, Bill. Bill Fee back in 20 minutes with more local news. Up next on our program, is Canada blindly following Donald Trump into a global arms race? That argument next on Daybreak. Morning, Ali Ramadan.
3: Greetings, Mr. Walker.
1: Happy Thursday.
3: And to you.
1: We have not too much smoke in the central Okanagan, but in the north Okanagan, Shuswap, and then into the Revelstoke area, there's a plume coming off of Boston Bar that's going sort of northeast right now. It affects you more than it affects some.
3: That's right. You know, I've got asthma, grew up with asthma, and I sure noticed it. My son and
1: really,
3: I...
1: Really? You noticed it yesterday?
3: Yeah, and like typically, you know, back in the days, I think I can handle this, but now, you know, it doesn't take much to just, you know, push me over the edge. So, warnings for people there.
1: Sure, and you're going to talk more about that in a sec. There's clear skies right now through the central Okanagan, Kelowna 20, Penticton mainly sunny in 19. Smoke, just a little bit of smoke, it seems, in Vernon. More smoke in Salmon Arm. Both towns at 18 right now.
3: Yeah, so for the day, Chris, it will get hot around the Okanagan Valley. We've got mainly sunny skies, bit of haze in there as well across the Okanagan. We've got those wind gusts picking up near noon today, up to about 31 degrees. If you're in Carrimias and Princeton today, expect temperatures to hover around 28. It'll clear, and you've got some wind there as well. And then in Salmon Arm and the Shuswap, sun and cloud, local smoke. There is a warning there from Environment Canada, an orange smoke, an air quality warning there. So be prepared. Stay indoors if you have those breathing issues. Expect a temperature of about 28 degrees.
1: Revelstoke right now, despite the smoke, is mainly sunny and 15 degrees. Much the same in Castlegar and Nelson. Creston is 20, partly cloudy in Cranbrook at 18.
3: For the day in Cranbrook, it should get to about 29 degrees. We'll see that wind pick up this afternoon as well. A bit of haze over the northern sections around the Elk Valley, a mix of sun and cloud there as well. Getting to about 27, quite a bit hotter around the boundary. West Kootenay, you'll get to about 31. Wind gusts picking up later this morning up to 40 kilometers per hour near noon. Golden, cloudy start, then clearing and a high of 27. As we mentioned, widespread smoke in Revelstoke for the day and a high of about 30 degrees there. Scanning the highways this hour, Chris, it's looking like a good morning so far. No major delays on the major routes, and we'll keep you posted, of course, as things change.
1: Thank you, Alia. 13 minutes after 7 o'clock Pacific time. This week, Mark Carney showed NATO allies that Canada is ready to spend big on defense. There were announcements to buy submarines, long-range missiles, military vehicles, and more. Yesterday on our program, we spoke to Stephen Fuhrer about the sub-announcement. He's the Secretary of State for Defense Procurement and the Liberal MP for Kelowna.
4: The lion's share of the cost of this thing will be the in-service support. So supporting it, maintaining it, upgrading it over time. Canadian companies will be doing that here in Canada, because we will get access to the intellectual property, which we weren't very good at doing in the past under procurements, but we get the whole enchilada, so our companies here and workers in Canada can benefit from the spend on the sub.
1: That submarine purchase is all part of Canada's promise to spend 5% of its GDP on defense by 2035. That's about $150 billion a year. Erica Simpson is an associate professor of international politics at Western University. We've reached her this morning in London, Ontario. Erica, good morning.
5: Hello.
1: The government says it needs to spend more on defense because we're, quote, in a more dangerous and divided world. What do you make of that argument?
5: I think that the NATO allies have agreed to spend 5% of GDP by 2035, which is a pretty short timeline from now. And that means that Canada will spend $150 billion per year on defense. That's more than we're currently spending on old age security, combined with EI, combined with the Canada Child Benefit. So although your speaker there spoke about the whole enchilada, it will be a profit for that company they may get some kind of access to the long-term security benefits of it, but it will not benefit people across Canada. Instead, Canadian taxpayers are going to have to shoulder a huge, heavy burden spent on military spending, on submarines, on labs, on airborne early warning aircraft in the Arctic. The list goes on and on and on. It's like they've gone on a shopping trip with Santa, yet nobody is talking, like the Liberal president. I said, this is a whole enchilada. What is he talking about? This is going to be billions and billions of spending that will deprive Canadians from better health care, from better education, from helping Indigenous people, from clean water. All those long-term goals are being tossed away with reduced spending. So I'm arguing that we need to rethink if we want to be entrenched deeper into the United States military-industrial complex. And in this case, he was talking about spending more money with the Germans and the Norwegians. That will be the two companies that are working together to try to build the subs. But that's going to cost $100 billion. It's an incomprehensibly high amount of money.
1: Is it really a zero-sum game that way, that if you spend X on submarines, you're not spending that money on childcare or something? I mean, is it that simple?
5: The guns versus butter argument is simple. You know, if you're going to spend on guns, it means you're spending less on butter. And the fact of the matter is, we haven't seen any fiscal update from the Carney government. We haven't seen any figures. We haven't had a defense policy review, a foreign policy review. Where is all this money coming from? It has to come from somewhere. And so the question is whether we want to have defense procurement hub spots, like in London, Ontario, where I am, where we sell labs to Saudi Arabia, in Halifax. How will this benefit Western Canada? Will there be spending? Why aren't we spending more on wildfire, combating wildfires in Kelowna and Kamloops? Why aren't we spending on other ways to increase Canadian security rather than on the military and on military weapons? Is it necessary? I don't think so. To proliferation of weapons just increases conflict. Studies show the conflict is more likely to occur. It is more severe, it's more long-lasting, and it affects civilians, women, and children. So we will be contributing to more arms proliferation of different types of weapons. And in the long run, that will decrease not just Canadian security, but places all around the world, because we'll have to start selling. We will be part of the arms trade as well. So do we want to go in that direction? I think we should not go in that direction, and we need to debate this more. There's just not enough discussion about whether we want to go in the Trump trajectory towards spending literally billions of dollars on defense.
1: And yet recent polling suggests Canadians largely support increased defense spending. What do you make of the shifting attitudes there?
5: I think Canadians wanted to spend more, like 2%. That seems reasonable, and that was the long-term goal of NATO. The United States previously spent 3.38%, and that's more than China, Russia, the United Kingdom, India, all those countries together previously. Now, President Trump is saying that they want to spend $1 trillion a year on defense. And at the NATO summit, he said that American defense procurement companies should be first and foremost. Well, that means we will be pressured and our hands will be slapped if we don't spend money on American F-35s, let's say. We will be pressured, but we can stand up to that. He's pressured Spain. He's cut off trade to Spain because Spain is saying that they, for a variety of reasons, are not supporting the United States. We can expect that we'll be somehow punished, but he will be insatiable in pressuring us to spend more on the United States military-industrial complex. And the question is if we want to go in that direction. I think many people would say that we should not head in that direction.
1: Now, you heard Stephen Fuhrer make the argument there, and Mark Carney's made the argument as well, that increased military spending leads to more research and innovation and opportunities for Canadian natural resource companies. In your view, are those opportunities there without defense spending?
5: I'm not saying we shouldn't spend money on defense. I think it's a reasonable amount, 2%. It is not a reasonable amount to spend 5% of a country's GDP on military weapons. And Canada has for decades taken on this argument and argued that diplomacy, a liberal internationalism, spending more money on the UN and peacekeeping, that contributes to security. The previous Trudeau administration argued that contributing to the pandemic response contributed to human security. So we can label how we spend on security. We can relabel it. So for example, the Carney government has relabeled Coast Guard spending as NATO spending. Well, we can relabel building infrastructure as NATO spending. We don't need to necessarily spend more money, as these arms trade dealers want, on actual weaponry in order to increase world security. So we have a long history in terms of pushing the alternative model to and emphasizing diplomacy and peacekeeping, the Arctic, indigenous sovereignty over the Arctic, and so on, a less militarized path. That's, we're familiar with that.
1: And yet the horse seems to have left the barn here. I mean, this government is well past the sort of Pearsonian blue helmet international diplomacy phase. They're, you know, as you say, they're on a shopping spree. What mechanism do you think they should employ to gauge the willingness of Canadians to go down that path?
5: Well, they have a Liberal majority government, and so the Liberal caucus needs to be pressured into rethinking whether these soaring expenditures are vital to deterrence. Will it actually deter Russia in the Arctic if we buy submarines? Do we want to go into the world of combat warfare with submarines under the Arctic ice? Do we want to do that? Or do we want to entrench ourselves into the United States military industrial complex, including the Golden Dome? So, you know, your speaker spoke about enchiladas, you're talking about horses and leaving the barn. I want to talk about the Golden Dome, and that will be yet another additional expenditure that will cost billions of dollars. And it means that we are more and more entrenched into the United States. Just yesterday, he was talking about taking over Greenland again. He's talking about Canada as a 51st state. Do we want to go in that direction, or do we want to stand up and talk about what you call blue helmet, which is kind of a pejorative? What I think we have to be careful not to do is to argue that we should go back in the past. Actually, this view of human security is well supported by a large number of people in Canada who understand about common security, about human security, and about building a culture of peace. So there's lots of people who are talking about that and have for decades. So we don't want to date them and say that's old style thinking. This is kind of, I think, the new way forward. And Trump's style of thinking, relying on the military, thinking that you can defeat Iran with air power in a few weeks. We're seeing that's not working. Is this the way to go toward a world on a war footing? I don't think so.
1: Professor Simpson, really interesting to talk to you this morning. Thanks for joining us.
5: You're welcome. Bye-bye.
1: Erica Simpson is an associate professor of international politics at Western University. We reached her in London, Ontario this morning. Okay, Hawks. Okay, Doves. Over to you. What do you think? 1-888-662-6628. You can drop us a line, daybreakkelowna@cbc.ca. Right now, Phil DeMont is here with this morning's top business stories.
6: Good morning. The U.S. and Iran traded missile strikes yesterday as the ceasefire in the Gulf appears to be over, at least for now. But financial markets' reaction, surprisingly muted, considering the new strikes and Donald Trump saying he has no interest in negotiating a new ceasefire with the Iranian government. The price for a barrel of Brent crude oil peaked yesterday at $80 U.S., up from $71 on Tuesday. But in the overnight markets, it was down to $77 U.S. a barrel. Same with equities. The Dow Jones Industrial Average was down 1% yesterday, but the S&P index was barely negative and the NASDAQ eked out a small gain. The markets appear to be taking a wait-and-see attitude. Will the situation on the ground match the flaming rhetoric between Washington and Tehran? Both sides have been promising hellfire during the crisis, but have continued to negotiate at the same time. But there are real risks if the missiles continue to fly. Only 200 million barrels of oil pushed through the Strait of Hormuz during the recent three-week lull in Fayyid. That's only 2 days of global demand. Shutting down the strait again will drive up oil costs. The price at U.S. pumps has already begun to climb, now $3.80 a gallon. Worse still, The yield on a U.S. 10-year bond rose on Wednesday to the highest level since May. That could indicate investors see higher inflation and higher interest rates in the American near term. Meta says it wants to spend $13 billion plus on a new data center north of Edmonton in Alberta. It would be the first such facility for the Facebook parent in this country, and it would dwarf what's being proposed in other provinces. It's a win for Alberta and its economic strategy of attracting AI infrastructure to the province. Right now, there are more than 30 hyperscale data centers looking for approval from its regulators. Cheap land and abundant energy are big draws in that province. Across Canada, there are about 70 AI data projects on the books, but only a few have broken ground, mainly in Vancouver and Ontario. One of the problems holding up approval? Community pushback. Alberta and Manitoba recently nixed applications for new AI data centers for various reasons. And people are growing more concerned about the water and electricity that these centers would draw. A May poll indicated that 68% of respondents across Canada oppose a data center in their area. Another problem, the long-term economic benefits might be overstated. The Brookings Institute in the U.S. estimated job gains in a typical community from a new AI data center in the range of 4% over 6 years. That's not a lot.
1: Thank you, Phil. Phil DeMont on our business desk this morning. Right now, the TSX is up 226 points, about 0.5% to 35,163. The Dow is up 63 points to 52,412. The NASDAQ up 89 points, 0.33% to 25,964. Oil, as Phil mentioned, down this morning, down 95 cents a barrel to $72.57 U.S. Gold is up $43 an ounce to $41.26, and the Canadian dollar trading unchanged against the U.S. at 70.55 cents U.S. 7:26 Pacific time, my old pal Jesse Roper is gearing up for some shows this weekend. He'll be in Crawford Bay at Starbelly Jam on Friday, and then in Kelowna with his pretty good band on Saturday at Redbird. Here's one of his latest releases. This is called Daisy Wake Up.

seems confusing, but another day, baby. Right now we just gotta focus on getting gone. Don't ask some questions, just Daisy, run, go!

0: Now, if that sounds like fun, get thee to Starbelly Jam on Friday. Jesse Roper and the Pretty Good Band. Island Boys, I've known most of them for years.
1: Oh, yeah.
0: Yeah, yeah. They're at Redbird in Kelowna on Sunday, and it is lots of fun, guaranteed.
1: That'll be a good show. Chris, looking like a good weekend around Crawford Bay. We've got sunshine pretty much across the board in the southern interior starting today all the way through to the weekend. Temperature-wise, still hot around the Okanagan Valley today. Windy as well. That wind is going to pick up again for the afternoon. If you're spending your day in Kelowna, Vernon, Penticton, all getting up to about 31 degrees today. Carrimias, you'll get to 28. Salmon Arm, with some smoke, you'll get to 28 degrees as well.
0: Thank you, Alia. The Osuyas Indian Band and the province are pursuing what's called a reconciliation agreement, something just shy of a treaty. We'll have an explanation from the ministry coming up in the next half hour.
2: It looks like a bit of a cool down, possibly.
3: This is CBC News. Good morning, I'm Bill Fee with the 7:30 newscast. It's 9 degrees in Prince George, 18 in Kamloops, and 19 in Kelowna. Kelowna RCMP are asking for help finding a missing girl. Mounties say 12-year-old Zita Defao was last seen at the Rutland Recreation Park. Mounties say they're concerned about her well-being. She's described as Caucasian, about 5'3", with a slim build and short red hair. A picture of Zita can be found at the Kelowna RCMP website. The BC Wildfire Service says two large fires burning near Boston Bar and BC's Fraser Canyon have exploded inside because of hot winds and dry conditions. Environment Canada meteorologist Morgan Shaw says there's little precipitation in the forecast.
2: It looks like a bit of a cool down possibly for Friday and Saturday, but then kind of starting maybe Sunday into early next week, the temperatures are looking to be rising.
3: Air quality advisories have been issued for many parts of the southern interior because of the thick smoke. The owner of a resort north of Boston Bar says he has a long road of recovery ahead. Shane Findlay with Blue Lake Resort says the wildfire swept through his resort property Tuesday night. He and his guests were evacuated earlier in the week, but he says he was able to see what was happening from his home in Maple Ridge.
4: I did have a webcam on a generator, so I knew we'd lost some buildings, but when we got up there, we lost a lot more. You know, it looks alien. The hills are burned. There's trailers burned. There's wreckage everywhere. It made me, you know, obviously come to the decision that we're going to be shutting down for the summer.
3: Findlay says he does plan to rebuild, but he says the timeline is uncertain. RCMP say a man not wearing a life jacket survived a tense 90-minute wait to be rescued after his boat capsized on a northern BC lake earlier this week. Matt Freeprost has the story.
5: The small boat sank on Stewart Lake, just west of Fort St. James on Tuesday. RCMP say one man and a child who were wearing life jackets were able to get to shore thanks to nearby residents who heard their cries for help and launched their boat. But one man who wasn't wearing a life jacket and had spent 90 minutes in the water didn't have the strength to climb aboard. He clung to debris from the sunken boat before officers arrived and pulled him from the water.
6: People wearing life jackets, they've always survived in my 10 years of policing.
5: Corporal Brett Urano says all three were assessed by paramedics, and he praised the actions of bystanders. There have been several boat sinkings and capsizings in BC in the last few weeks. Urano is urging people to take the proper steps to be safe.
6: The water conditions can change quickly, and it can be often difficult or an isolated area to get assistance.
5: Urano says that means ensuring boats are seaworthy and wearing a life jacket at all times. Matt Preprost, CBC News, Fort St. John.
3: The BC Review Board has released the reasons behind Alan Schoenborn's conditional discharge, saying the risk is now manageable with supervision and conditions. Schoenborn was found not criminally responsible for killing his three children. In the 14-page document, the panel says Schoenborn's mental state has been stable for years and his psychotic disorder is being managed with medication. But Dave Teixeira, who represents the family of the victims, says Schoenborn is still a risk to public safety.
7: Doctors waxing poetic about the improvements he's made over 18 years being in a very sterile environment doesn't supersede the continues to present a significant threat to the public line in there. So the reasons actually don't offer any clarity.
3: Some of Schoenborn's conditions include no contact with family members of the victims. He must undergo alcohol and drug testing and attend psychiatric clinics for treatment. Schoenborn was granted a one-year conditional discharge last month. The BC Nurses Union says picket lines are being set up today in Surrey. The nurses are picketing at Surrey Memorial Hospital and the Jim Pattison Outpatient Care and Surgery Center. They're looking for a pay increase and mitigation of pressures such as unsafe staffing levels and workplace violence. Under labor rules, they're expected to maintain essential service levels to protect patient safety. Linda Silas, president of the Canadian Federation of Nurses, says critical issues facing nurses need to be addressed by their employer.
8: The violence issue, the overload, the stress, the burnouts, all of that is still real today, and they wanted real recognition of the reality and how will we fix it.
3: Silas is urging BC's health minister and premier to get involved to help better negotiate a contract for nurses. And back to our lead story again, Environment Canada has issued an orange level air quality alert for the interior because of wildfire smoke. That is the CBC News.
0: Thank you, Bill. Bill Fee on our news desk this morning. 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Anywhere, anytime, of course, on your CBC Listen app. Coming up in this half hour and up next on the program, what is a reconciliation agreement? BC's Minister of Indigenous Relations coming up in just a moment as the province pursues one of those agreements with the Osoyoos Indian Band. More on that in a sec. And we're going to hear from the chief of the Osoyoos Indian Band as well a bit later this morning on the program. Warm in South Okanagan already. Current conditions around the Osoyoos area, it is 25 degrees right now in Penticton and Oliver and Osoyoos. Right now in Kelowna, it is 20. In Vernon, 17. Some smoke in Salmon Arm at 18 degrees. Alia?
1: It will get to 28 around the Shuswap and around Salmon Arm. That's smoke lingering for the day. If you're in the Similkameen, up to about 28 as well. Windy for your afternoon, as it will be across the Okanagan Valley. Hot there, up to about 31 degrees across the region.
0: Right now in Revelstoke, you might have some smoke as well. It is otherwise sunny and 15 degrees. Castlegar, 15. Nelson, 16. Creston is 20. Cranbrook, partly cloudy and 18 degrees.
1: In Cranbrook, up to about 21 today. It'll get windy near noon, clearing for you. There will be some haze over the northern sections. Mix of sun and cloud in Fernie and the Elk Valley, clearing there and a high of 27 with wind gusts near noon as well. The West Kootenay, hot today, up to about 31, as it will be all the way into Grand Forks and Midway. Golden, you've got a cloudy start, then clearing, smoke lingering there as well, up to about 27. And hot, smoky day around Revelstoke, up to about 30 degrees. But good news, looks like it has improved. We got an email earlier this morning, so that's good news. But there is still an air quality warning there for Revelstoke and Salmon Arm.
0: Thank you, Alia. 7:37 Pacific time. The BC government is working towards a reconciliation agreement with the Osoyoos Indian Band. The province says an agreement would include the return of some Crown lands to the band and would clarify who's in charge of making decisions on that land. Now, no decisions have been made. The public engagement process has just begun. Spencer Chandra Herbert is the Minister of Indigenous Relations and Reconciliation and is on the line with us this morning. Minister, good morning.
9: Good morning to you. Hope you're having a great day out there in the Okanagan.
0: Yeah, so far so good. What is a reconciliation agreement?
9: A reconciliation agreement is a way for government to government, nation to nation, to get closer together. So for the BC government and the Osoyoos Indian Band to find a way to address some past wrongs, address some issues that have come between us, and sort them through so we can have a stronger future in the region. One of those, for example, is highway trespass. We've many years ago, government of the day decided to put a highway through Osoyoos Indian Band reserve lands without their permission. We got to fix that. We got to not to move the highway, but to address the fact that we took land away from them that we shouldn't have. And so we got to repair that wrong. At the same time, look for opportunities for future economic growth in the region, supporting environmental protection and people's access to the great outdoors that they love so much.
0: How is it different than a treaty?
9: A treaty is normally, treaties sometimes take 30 years, as you've heard in the past. They're very much about setting the terms for a larger portion of a region of who has what where, really kind of getting to the nitty gritty of every last detail of how we're going to govern together. We're not ready to do that yet with the Osoyoos. I'm not sure Osoyoos is ready to do that with us, but we do want to acknowledge that we can take steps towards that greater certainty that you get through a treaty, through a reconciliation agreement. And these are agreements that we've been making, at least for the last 15, 20 years in this province, where sometimes it's around land, sometimes it's around, you know, healthcare improvements, cultural aspects, public safety. Maybe it's an economic opportunity where we're working together around unlocking an opportunity in a region. And so that's really what we're starting with here. I don't have a ton of details yet to share because I wanted to make sure folks in the region knew we were doing it first rather than surprise at the end. Here's the details, too late for you to influence the thing. You know, kind of put the flag up. We're starting this work. We'll have more to say and more to share in the weeks and months ahead. And more opportunities for the public to be involved, whether it's online or through public meetings.
0: What led to this announcement with the OIB specifically? Was there some, I mean, we know that the negotiations around Okanagan Falls and the incorporation therein have been ongoing. Did that kickstart this process? What led to this?
9: Well, the Osoyoos Indian Band's actually been asking BC governments to work with them now for many, many, many years to finally address some of these issues, like the highway trespass, like the fact that, you know, many years ago, we took away their Dog Lake Indian Reserve. You know, they had a reserve land in the Osoyoos Okanagan Falls area that was eliminated by previous governments. So they've been asking us to do this work for a long time, and we were finally able to get it on the priority list to do the work. And, you know, I'm grateful to the folks in the region who are going to participate because I think, you know, as the Osoyoos have shown, working together, we get a heck of a lot done. You know, they're leaders in tourism, leaders in so many ways of job growth in that area that I know we're going to see some good things ahead together.
0: I was in Okanagan Falls over the weekend, and I saw a sign at the side of the road that said ceded territory. And so there is some resistance to this kind of push, and people, so there's that on one extreme, but there are people who are legitimately have questions about public access to Crown land, to previously public land. Can you just address how you're going to work with communities to ensure that this is a peaceful transition?
9: Yeah, you know, I think what I wanted to share at the beginning is what are the values that we have as a BC government representing the people of BC going forward into these negotiations. And, you know, one of them is, you know, we all love the great outdoors. So how do we make sure that we can do what we can to allow us to continue to love the great outdoors? We all love environmental protection. So how do we make sure that some of those species that, you know, you really only can find in the South Okanagan continue to have that level of protection or have it improved? You know, we're looking at things like how do you improve highway authorizations? You know, how do you get around in the region on some of those routes there as well? Those are the values we bring. There's more, and you can check out on the website, and there's a whole list of what we're trying to get at to. But it's also about giving the public the chance for them to tell us directly what do they care about? What are they concerned about as we approach these discussions? It's not a lot of, you know, we're looking at a small area in the region, and we'll be able to get much more into detail in those kinds of conversations with the public about to better understand their concerns. Because I don't think everybody is against working with First Nations. I think most people want us to work together in a good way. There are those who directly, as you know, have said things like we shouldn't even acknowledge that First Nations people had their lands taken from them. Well, that's the truth, and I'm not going to be banned from saying that. You know, we had a conservative MP or MLA try to forward supporting bans on even acknowledging lands and First Nations treaty territories. You know, we've got to enter in these conversations. Honestly, we're all going to be here in the end of the day, and we want to improve relationships, not lead to further division. And I think that's certainly something Chief Louis, I'm sure, will speak to on the program as well. Just again, we're all going to be here 10 years, 20 years, 30, 40 years down the road. Shouldn't we do it in a good, peaceful way that we can honor each other and acknowledge each other's histories and get stronger because of it? Because it's an incredible history in this province. If we go back 100 years, 1,000 years, there's so much to be to learn from and to celebrate.
0: What's the timeline for this reconciliation agreement?
9: We're just launching now. We're going to have sessions through the summer. There are going to be some sessions in the fall. I'm waiting to hear from the public what they're concerned about, what their ideas are. We'll see how it goes. I don't want to rush things. However, at the same time, I know, and it may seem fast for some folks, I should also acknowledge, though, that for, you know, Soyuz Indian Band members, many of them have been asking for us to deal with these issues for decades.
0: Yeah,
9: so it's very slow in their perspective.
0: Through the incorporation process for Okanagan Falls, there was a lot of public criticism that the process was not transparent. There was this long period of government silence from, you know, July of last year till June of this year, sort of 11 months where it was a black box. Nobody knew what was going on. Can you commit to the people of the South Okanagan that this process will be more transparent than that one was?
9: That's what we're working on. We're working to be to learn as we're doing. You know, I think we've been rightly criticized in the past for not always being able to share what we're up to. I think there is a limit, though, of course. You know, if you're in direct negotiations, just as if you were, you know, in a public sector union negotiation, you're not going to share every position that you're taking at a table in public, negotiating in public, because that usually leads to a breakdown in relationships. However, we want to make sure that people get a sense of what we're up to, where we have interests, where Soyuz Indian Band has interests, what potential impacts could be, so that we can understand them before we make decisions. And I think that's it's a new approach. You know, often these things are done privately and then kind of presented more or less fully baked. We're trying to get people an opportunity to be involved earlier, because we don't want to lead to division through suspicion and lack of knowledge. I want to try our best to get people information so that they can get why we're doing what we're doing. They may not always agree, but that people should, you know, because you're never going to get 100% agreement on everything government does. But I think we always need to be able to share why we do what we do, what we're doing, what impacts are, and how we're trying to address those impacts, should there be any.
0: Minister, very good to talk to you. Thanks for joining us this morning.
9: Thanks so much. Have a good one.
0: You too. Bye-bye. Spencer Chandra-Hurbert is the Minister of Indigenous Relations and Reconciliation for the provincial government. Coming up in the next half hour, we'll talk with Clarence Louis, the chief of the Soyuz Indian Band. That's in the next half hour of Daybreak.

0: 13 minutes before 8 o'clock Pacific time. This is CBC Radio 1. Last week, the Trump administration did as expected. It announced that the United States would not join Canada and Mexico in extending the CUSMA free trade deal between the three countries. With that sort of uncertainty hanging over the long-term prospects of the agreement, a kind of limbo threatens cross-border trade and commerce. For consumers, there are also everyday effects already showing up in homes across the country. Our personal finance columnist Rabina Ahmed-Haq explains.
1: While the U.S. government maintains a firm position on tariffs, the Canada-U.S.-Mexico Agreement, or CUSMA, has acted as an essential framework for cross-border trade for many years. New and specific industry penalties on items like lumber and steel have certainly strained our national economy, but nearly all goods entering the United States from Canada still avoid duties primarily because of the agreement. Nevertheless, that could change with the Trump administration announcing that the U.S. will not renew CUSMA as it is.
2: We are still operating in a very uncertain international trade backdrop.
1: That's RBC Assistant Chief Economist Nathan Jansen. He points out that the deal will remain in effect while negotiations are happening, and it's not set to expire for another 10 years. But that doesn't help with the anxiety that's been building within Canada's economy, including among businesses, since Donald Trump took office again in 2025. Anxiety, Jansen says, discourages investments.
2: Those investments that businesses make are really what in the long run drive things like productivity. So the amount of output per hour worked, which is also, you know, a key ingredient into wage growth for households, and as well a key ingredient into inflation. So the stronger productivity is, all else equal, the slower, you know, inflation potentially could be, and the higher wage growth.
1: He's talking about business investment being a driver of the economy, helping, for example, increase wages.
3: The reason why Canada is a very attractive country to trade with is because of CUSMA.
1: Sylvain Charlebois is the director of the Agri-Food Analytics Lab at Dalhousie University. He worries the lack of clarity on trade will continue to drive food prices up in Canada.
3: And that's certainly my concern. And in the agri-food sector, because of low margins, because of the fact that food trade is affected by protectionism, each country will actually have different sectors they want to protect. And it's always difficult, and it takes way more time to figure things out. And so that's why 10 years for the agri-food sector in particular is not a great deal of time.
1: Food professor Charlebois says he's also worried about the value of the Canadian dollar relative to USD. Having weaker buying power can mean higher prices for Canadians at the checkout, particularly when buying products originating in the U.S.
3: Our dollar is now a symbol of the state of our economy. So not great news there. So that will actually push prices higher for certain categories like produce.
1: Currently, the Canadian dollar is trading at a 14-month low, close to 70 cents U.S. This makes our products attractive to some businesses as they are on discount. But that same dynamic also makes it more expensive to buy products outside Canada. This is especially true in the colder months when we import more fresh produce. Meantime, RBC economist Jansen says the Trump administration is widely expected to continue its posturing, stalling a renewal of CUSMA.
2: It almost was designed to force the start of negotiations when we knew it's very difficult to get political consensus for to renew an agreement like that when there's still 10 years of runway before it expires.
1: Jansen adds it's very difficult to predict what kind of policy backdrop will emerge, meaning we don't know how a future U.S. administration might feel towards North American free trade. Will they be friendlier and supportive of trade with Canada or not? In the meantime, trade uncertainty will continue to affect consumers and households on both sides of the border. The uncertain trade environment is reflected in the prices of everyday items and in the value of the Canadian dollar. It affects jobs and wages available to Canadians too, creating more anxiety. For CBC Radio, I'm Rabina Ahmed-Haq.
0: Thank you, Rabina. It's 8 minutes before 8 o'clock Pacific time. Scott Regier is with us with sports. Good morning, Scott. Scott, hey, good morning. Hello.
4: Good morning.
0: World Cup quarterfinals get underway today with a compelling matchup in Boston.
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6: You must remember this.
7: For many, Chris, the classic film Casablanca is the first thing that comes to mind when they think about Morocco.
0: Mm-hmm.
7: But not footy fans. They think of defender Ashraf Hakimi sprinting down the wing and crossing balls into the box. They think of goalie Yacine Bono stopping shots at point-blank range, and they think of Brahim Diaz wreaking havoc in the midfield. All three of them played their part in ousting Canada from this World Cup. Now they'll try to do the same against France, which will not be an easy feat. The French, after all, are the consensus favorites to win it all. So Moroccan coach Mohamed Awabi was asked whether a part of him isn't just happy to be involved today.
8: When people say the tournament has already been a success for us, my answer remains the same. You can only draw conclusions at the end of it all. I will never be satisfied with something when I think we could have achieved more. We aren't going to listen to people telling us, you've already done brilliantly, it's no big deal if you lose, France are the favorites, or anything like that. We want to win, and we're going to do everything we can to win. And that's that.
7: It is clear, Chris, to see where Awabi's resolve comes from. Just a few months ago, Morocco won the African Championship, while at the last World Cup, the Atlas Lions became the first team from their continent to make it to the semifinals. Of course, it was France who eliminated them, so Awabi's players have that bit of incentive to fuel them today.
0: Hmm. What about France? What are they saying ahead of the match?
7: Coach Didier Deschamps says Morocco are an attacking side that his team will not underestimate. Deschamps also says Les Bleus will not let off-field controversies become a distraction. From racist remarks aimed at their star striker Kylian Mbappe, to a denial by FIFA to have midfielder Michael Olise's yellow card rescinded, there's been a lot going on, which includes questions over possibly biased refereeing at this tournament, although Deschamps says he has no such concerns.
9: Of course, you might find yourself questioning things. My stance is simply that the appointments are made and there's nothing to be done about it. I hope that our officials will be just as good as Monsieur Le Texier and his team were in the other match. Naturally, there are always decisions that spark debate, but for me, the opponent is Morocco. I don't view the referee as an opponent. Quite the opposite. He is there to ensure the laws of the game are applied as fairly as possible.
7: So we'll hope Deschamps' trust is warranted. The officiating crew for this afternoon's quarterfinal is all from a single country, which seldom happens. They're all from Argentina. Remember, France and Argentina have faced off in high-stakes matches recently, with the French eliminating them in 2018 at the World Cup before getting eliminated by the Argentines in the final in 2022. So food for thought, if nothing else.
0: Let's finish with swimming, where it's been quite a week for Kelowna's Taylor Ruck.
7: Has it ever? At the National Swimming Trials in Montreal, Taylor has won her fourth title in as many races, claiming the women's 50-meter freestyle event. Previously, she won the 100 free, the 100 backstroke, and the 100 butterfly. Only Summer McIntosh has pulled this feat off before. In fact, only Summer has won three national titles at the same trials as Taylor just has. Here is Taylor Ruck.
10: I don't even know how to feel at this point. I feel maybe a little bit more like light and like, oh, that's kind of a cool result. But yeah, I'm a different person, a different swimmer now. So it's just kind of cool to be like, I don't know, the final chapter, the final era of like, yeah, I guess all this work this year. And I'm just looking forward to the summer of sun, training, and having fun.
7: Tough to believe it's been 8 years since Taylor Ruck won those eight medals in Australia at the Commonwealth Games. That was a record for that tournament. Now she's pondering, she's 26, whether at 28 she wants to compete for Canada at the Los Angeles Olympics. She certainly seems to be in the form to do so.
0: Scott, thanks very much.
7: You bet.
0: Scott Regier on our sports desk this morning. Allie's got a look at our weather forecast. We've got a couple of emails from Revelstoke saying the smoke is not as bad as it was yesterday. I had a look at the Revelstoke Mountain Resort webcams.
11: Yeah.
0: And there is a little bit of haze in the valley, but lots of blue sky.
11: Mm-hmm.
0: So good news. Maybe that's moving out. Right now in the Okanagan Valley, it is 20 in Kelowna, 19.

0: We've got the wind picking up this afternoon as well, 31 degrees. The Cranbrook should stay right around 29 today, as it will around Kimberley and through to Invermere. And then the Elk Valley up to about 27, clearing for you, and wind picking up near noon.
1: Right now, sunshine through Revelstoke at 15, Castlegar and Nelson both 15 degrees. Creston is 20, and Cranbrook partly cloudy and 18 degrees.
0: On the roads, Chris, still looking good out there. It's a good Thursday, no major delays on the major routes. We'll keep you posted on any changes, so that's looking good for the highways.
1: Thank you, Alia. We just talked to Spencer Chandra-Herbert, the Minister of Indigenous Relations for the province of British Columbia. In the next half hour, a conversation with Clarence Louie, who is the chief of the Osuyis Indian Band, as those two parties embark on a reconciliation agreement. More on that coming up in the next half hour. Right now, let's go to Bill Fee, who has a look at the latest local news headlines.
2: Good morning. The owner of a resort north of Boston Bar says he has a long road of recovery ahead. Shane Finley at Blue Lake Resort says the wildfire swept through his property Tuesday night, destroying many buildings. Also in the news this morning, Kelowna Mounties are asking for help as they look for a missing girl. 12-year-old Zita Dufault was last seen at Rutland Recreation Park. Police say they're concerned about her well-being.
1: 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Bill Fee back in 32 minutes with more local news.

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1: Of course I did.
0: You did?
1: Yeah. So did you?
0: Sometimes. I mean, it was incidentally, when I was waiting for Miami Vice to come on. There is a new modern retelling of Little House on the Prairie. That is up on Commotion today at 11 o'clock Pacific time on CBC Radio 1. 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
3: 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When Zoe Widdall decided to switch up genres and write a romance novel, she thought she'd write it under a new name, Frankie Scott. 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
5: I'm Catherine Cullen. Quarterfinals for the FIFA World Cup start today. First up, the winners against Canada, Morocco versus France. We'll talk about Canada's historic run, what to watch for next, and the politics of it all. That's coming up on The Current.
6: This is World Report. Good morning. I'm Marcia Young. RCMP in Beaver Lodge, Alberta, have issued an Amber Alert for a six-year-old boy. His name is Lanakai Morrison. He is white with a slight build, long light brown hair, and brown eyes. The Mounties say he may be with his 35-year-old mother, Krista Morrison. They're believed to be with her partner, Danielle Ludwig, and another child, four-year-old Carl Morrison. She may be driving a black 2015 Toyota Tundra with an Alberta license plate. Anyone who sees them should call 911. Prime Minister Mark Carney is speaking in Saudi Arabia after meeting with the Crown Prince.
7: This is our second largest trading relationship in the Gulf. But we barely scratched the potential of the relationship, and today is part of the next phase of building out.
6: Carney speaking alongside Saudi leaders in Jeddah. He is the first prime minister in 26 years to visit the Gulf Kingdom. Diplomatic ties were only reestablished in 2023 after nearly a decade. Today's visit, however, is being overshadowed by the collapse of the ceasefire between the U.S. and Iran. The CBC's Murray Brewster is in Jeddah with the latest.
8: And what we have to make sure is that peace is maintained and the Strait of Hormuz is open.
9: Foreign Affairs Minister Anita Anand trying to deliver a message of reassurance under fire. A Saudi vessel was hit by an Iranian strike near the Strait of Hormuz, drawing outrage from the kingdom and expressions of sympathy and support conveyed directly today to the Saudi Foreign Minister by Anand.
8: Canada agrees with you that Iran's attacks on civilian vessels are completely unjustified.
9: Militarily,

0: Canada has very little to contribute to the defense of the kingdom, but Anand says it stands ready to help with demining once a permanent ceasefire is achieved, something she still believes is possible, even though U.S. President Donald Trump yesterday declared the ceasefire over and says he isn't interested in talking with the Iranians anymore. All of this is complicating Prime Minister Mark Carney's high-profile attempt to reset the relationship with the Saudis. Dennis Horak is a former Canadian ambassador to Saudi Arabia who was expelled after the Trudeau government's human rights criticism of the Saudis. He says Carney's mission is to get the dialogue back on track.
1: Certainly having this sort of high-level contact makes a difference and sends a signal.
0: During her meeting with her counterpart, Anand says she raised human rights and consular cases, the most high profile of which involves blogger Raif Badawi, who remains trapped in the kingdom and unable to travel and reunite with his Canadian family. Murray Brewster, CBC News, Jeddah, Saudi Arabia.
2: The United States says it hit approximately 90 targets inside Iran in a second night of heavy airstrikes. And Tehran is already retaliating, launching strikes against U.S. bases in Bahrain, Kuwait, and Qatar. Jordan is also reporting it intercepted several Iranian missiles this morning. The escalation comes as Iran buries its supreme leader in his hometown. Anna Cunningham reports from London.
3: The U.S. President Donald Trump warned yesterday that there was a possibility he would order further strikes on Iran.
4: We just hit him very hard.
3: The confirmation came after a brief stopover in the U.K. where he boarded Air Force One, taking off from Milton Hall Air Force Base.
4: When they hit, we hit back much harder.
3: Both sides have vowed to escalate retaliation should provocations continue. Iran's top negotiator, Mohammed Bakar Khalabaf, writing on social media, says the Strait of Hormuz will be reopened only under Iranian arrangements, not through U.S. threats. Iranian state TV reporting this morning that the disputed Abu Musa island off the Persian Gulf has been hit with two projectiles. It is one of three islands that Iran and the UAE claim. What was a fragile ceasefire with a memorandum of understanding signed just weeks ago now appears to be being shattered. Kirsten Fontenrose is a former senior director for the Gulf region on the National Security Council during President Trump's first term.
5: He can put the pressure on, he can take pressure off,
3: says Fontenrose, adding,
5: as long as he indicates we're still in the mood for a deal, we're still willing to talk.
3: Trump insists Iran still wants a deal, but says,
4: I just don't know if they're worthy of making a deal. I don't know that they're going to honor the deal. That's a problem.
3: Air raid alerts are continuing to sound in Bahrain, Kuwait, and Qatar as Iran says it has been targeting U.S. military bases. Anna Cunningham, CBC News, London.
2: U.S. President Donald Trump ditched his Qatar-gifted jet to fly home from the NATO summit. It was in favor of the old Air Force One. The sudden switch was prompted by strict guidance from the Secret Service. It's raising security concerns about the controversial $400 million aircraft. Reports suggest the Qatari plane completely lacks critical missile defense countermeasures. For more, we're joined by Chris Reyes in New York. And Chris, why exactly did the Secret Service step in and recommend the president switch back to the old aircraft for his flight out of Turkey?
6: We're not getting a direct answer on this one from the Secret Service or the president. Trump was dismissive of security concerns, saying that the new Air Force One was actually being sent to Europe so soldiers could look at it. On social media, Trump said the plane was sent to an airbase in the UK. But during the NATO summit, Trump did repeatedly raise concerns over being assassinated as U.S.-Iran hostilities resumed. Turkey shares a border with Iran. Here's what he told reporters.
7: I'm number one on the kill list for Iran. They're lovely people. I'm number one. I don't really care because I'm doing my job and I'm doing it, I hope, better than anybody's ever done it.
2: So what do we know about the defensive gaps on this new Qatari gifted plane?
6: Well, according to some reporting, the new plane doesn't have the same advanced missile detection system as the old Air Force One, and that the Secret Service urged the switch. A White House spokesperson countered that, saying that the new Air Force One is state-of-the-art, fitted with high-level security protocols. On the flight back from Turkey, President Trump was asked by one reporter why they were told to bring the window shades down. He told the reporter that the flight is probably a dangerous one because of the Iranian leader that the U.S. is dealing with, calling them sleazebags.
2: All right. Thanks, Chris.
6: Thank you.
2: The CBC's Chris Reyes reporting from New York. A Silicon Valley tech giant is making a $13 billion bet on rural Alberta. Meta has announced plans to build its first Canadian data center northeast of Edmonton. Provincial officials are cheering the economic windfall. Some nearby residents are torn over the amount of energy the center is going to use. Morgan Black reports.
8: Meta has announced plans to build its first Canadian data center in Alberta.
9: The rural community of Sturgeon County is gaining a new resident, Meta. Alberta Premier Danielle Smith announcing the plan alongside a representative from Facebook's parent. The company will pay to build a 1 gigawatt data center, which will provide massive amounts of computing power and storage.
8: This is one of the largest private sector investments in Canadian history.
9: Meta will invest more than $13 billion in the project northeast of Edmonton. Ryan Edgar lives in the area. He has environmental concerns for his community.
10: Water impact is the big one. And I don't see why they need to put a data center in what is basically farmland.
9: Data centers are controversial partly because of the demand they can place on water resources, particularly to cool equipment. Meta notes it is planning a cooling system that recirculates water instead of letting it evaporate. The data center will be powered by electricity drawn from the grid and power generated on site by natural gas. The company also promising to invest $60 million to improve local infrastructure. Resident Daryl Gibson sees opportunity with the new center.
11: Well, I mean, if it creates jobs.
9: As for a timeline, the new neighbor is not moving in just yet. Meta says the project will take a couple of years to complete. Morgan Black, CBC News, Edmonton.

A legendary voice from the 1980s has gone silent. Welsh rock icon Bonnie Tyler died last night. The 75-year-old singer died unexpectedly in a Portuguese hospital.

Kelly was known for her legendary gravelly vocals. She transformed pain into massive global anthems like Total Eclipse of the Heart. Tributes are pouring in from across the music industry, celebrating a five-decade

0: Good morning. I'm Chris Walker. This is Daybreak on CBC Radio 1. Bill Fee is here with local news headlines. Good morning, Bill.
1: Good morning. The BC Wildfire Service says one of the two fires burning near Boston Bar in the Fraser Canyon is now mapped at close to 170 square kilometers, almost double its estimated size yesterday. The owner of a resort near Boston Bar says he watched part of his business be destroyed by flames Tuesday. BC Nurses Union has set up pickets at Surrey Memorial Hospital and the Jim Pattison Outpatient Care and Surgery Center. We'll have details coming up at the bottom of the hour.
0: Thank you, Bill. Bill Fee back in 20 minutes with more local news. Up next, Chief Clarence Louis of the Asuyas Indian Band on the reconciliation agreement negotiations. That's next on Daybreak. Quick weather roundup right now in the Okanagan Valley. We've got blue sky in most areas. It is 20 degrees in Kelowna, 19 in Penticton, 17 in Vernon. The temperature actually dropping in the last few hours. Princeton is 14 degrees. A little bit of smoke in Salmon Arm and Vernon perhaps, but that should be clearing away. Alia, how do we look for the day?
2: We have some blue skies across much of the southern interior. Hot out there for most regions as well. It'll get to 31 degrees if you're in the Okanagan Valley with some wind. 28 around the Similkameen, the Shuswap, you get to 28 degrees today.
0: Right now, Nakusp is 17. Revelstoke, a little bit of smoke still, mainly sunny otherwise, and 15 degrees. 15 all the way through the West Kootenay, Castlegar, and Nelson this morning. Creston is 20. In Cranbrook, partly cloudy, and 18 degrees.
2: In the East Kootenay, expect a high of 29 with some wind, sun and cloud, a bit of haze over the northern sections. Sun and cloud for you in the Elk Valley. Up to about 27 around Fernie and Sparwood, clearing for you near noon, where the wind will pick up as well. Boundary West Kootenay, 31 degrees there. Golden, a cloudy start. You've got clearing skies, but then that smoke haze kind of hanging around for the day, 27. Got some haze around Revelstoke as well, and a high of 30 degrees. And a reminder for anyone in Revelstoke and Salmon Arm in the Shuswap, Environment Canada has issued an air quality warning there, so just take care if you have breathing issues.
0: Thank you, Allie. 12 minutes after 8 o'clock Pacific time. Earlier this morning, we heard from Spencer Chan Andrew Herbert. He is the Minister of Indigenous Relations and Reconciliation for the provincial government. This week, the province announced that it's beginning negotiations with the Asuyas Indian Band with the goal of signing a reconciliation agreement. Chief Clarence Louis joins us this morning. Chief, good morning.
3: Good morning.
0: Could you just first explain what you hope this reconciliation agreement will achieve?
3: Well, when the province wants, in which they have done with many First Nations, they have highways going through many First Nations established Indian reserves, and they want more of our reserve for public access and, for, in this case, provincial highway. And of course, you just don't take it. The old days of taking things from Indians, from Indian reserves, is over. It should never have happened to begin with. So of course, we're not just going to let the province take public corridors for our reserves anymore. If you want public corridors, then we want land back.
0: Have they? Are there specific areas or specific projects that they want to do in terms of those highways that have been identified?
3: The highways already exist. They've existed for, I don't know, 40, 50, 60 years. They're provincial highways that everybody uses. And of course, what they find out, and this has happened many times on Indian reserves all across the country, now that we can hire our own surveyors, et cetera, we find out that the province, and the province admits it, they're trespassing on Indian reserves with their provincial infrastructure.
0: Yeah, and so I guess what I'm trying to figure out here is this to kind of right the wrongs of existing highway corridors or to make way for new highway corridors or a bit of both?
3: It's a bit of both, but it's mostly existing highways.
0: Okay, and so
3: that
0: then
3: everybody takes for granted that the province properly took them from Indian reserves.
0: And so
3: which
0: then
3: they
0: is
3: it.
0: Yeah, and is then the reconciliation in that case, is it cash? Is it other land? Is it something else? What does that sort of transaction look like?
3: It's usually both. I mean, they've done this many, many times, going back many, many decades with many, many Indian reserves in this province. It's a bit of both. It's usually cash and land.
0: Okay, and do you have specific parcels that the OIB is interested in?
3: Of course, there are, I mean, our old reserves at the province, even Bill Barlee, one of the rare historians, said they stole from us. Yeah, we want our stolen lands back.
0: Is it acre for acre? Is there some kind of formula? How does that? How do you determine how much and where?
3: Well, it's in negotiations. It's ongoing negotiations. I mean, like I said, they've done this many times. It's nothing new.
0: There was, of course, negotiations around the incorporation of Okanagan Falls, and I'm just curious about whether those negotiations led to these negotiations or if there was any connection between one and the other.
3: No, there's no connection.
0: Some of the concern, of course, from people who use Crown land, what is now called Crown land, for recreation are, you know, ranchers, people who use the backcountry for horseback riding or ATVs or camping or whatever. How do you address people who might be worried about losing access to those lands?
3: Well, most people have some moral conscience. Most people realize the injustices of the past. And in any negotiations, the public wants these provincial corridors, which many exist through the Sioux Indian Reserve. Many do. And not just those Sioux, on most reserves, there's public corridors that have been put place through them without our consent back when our people didn't have lawyers. I'm talking the 20s, 30s, 40s, and even prior to that. And now we want some reconciliation. We want some justice brought forward. And that's just the way when you steal something from somebody, most people feel they should give it back. Some don't, but most do.
0: There are sometimes concerns around transparency, and so there's a balance. Transparency on the one hand, so the public and your members, of course, know what's going on, and then confidentiality of negotiations on the other hand. How do you balance that?
3: Well, we're still in negotiation stage as we get closer, and it doesn't mean, like in any negotiations, you start off with a bunch of asks or wants, or you go through the history, you go through the details, and you see that, and then you see, I mean, the province wants these highways. They're already existing. They're already paved. People have been using them for, they actually think they're provincial highways, but they're not. Underneath it is a Sioux Indian Reserve land. Now, we could easily just say, okay, well, stop using that highway. Then there'd be a real uproar. Well, if you don't want that type of uproar, then let's do a land negotiation.
0: To some people, that might sound, I don't know, extortative or, playing hardball. How is that playing hardball?
3: If you stole something from somebody, shouldn't you give it back? Well, maybe not. Maybe you wouldn't, but most people would say, yeah. Okay, you got me. You got me. Yep, that's right. The legalities of it. Yeah, this land was not taken properly, and we don't want to give it back. We need it for public order. So therefore, we got to get into some negotiations on land back.
0: And how does this fit into longer term, wider treaty negotiations? Is this like
3: we're not involved in treaty? Okanagan people, the Okanagan Nation, it has nothing to do with treaty.
0: Okay, the minister seemed to think that this was one step toward treaty building. You don't see it that way?
3: One step towards treaty building. I've never heard anything like that.
0: And so what's the timeline here? What's the next step?
3: Ongoing negotiations. And in any negotiations, things come out into the public when they're ready to come out.
0: And is it, I mean, we're talking 2 years, 5 years, 10 years?
3: Oh, right? No, right. Hopefully it's not years down the road. Oh, okay. I mean, these trespasses have been incurred for 50, 60 years now already. We don't want to be sitting here another many, many years and have these public corridors, these highways being used and there's no reconciliation or there's no deal done or there's no... You can't be on somebody's, if somebody had a highway through your backyard, you'd want something for it, wouldn't you? Of course you would. And not just going to leave it there unresolved.
0: And so the province has this public consultation process underway. How do you see the role of that public consultation? How does that fit into this?
3: Well, I don't know the details of the province's public consultation, but obviously they have to, as the deal gets any negotiation. Like I said, they've done this before. This is not new. So I'm sure they'll do the same thing they did with the other highway negotiations that they've done with First Nations in this province.
0: It'll be interesting to watch it unfold. Chief, it's been good to talk to you as always this morning. Thanks very much for this.
3: Okay, thank you.
0: Bye-bye.
3: Okay, bye.
0: Chief Clarence Louie of the Soyuz Indian Band. We'd love to hear from you. 1-888-662-6628. You can email us, daybreakcolona@cbc.ca.

0: 8:22 Pacific time. Canada's World Cup hosting duties are done. The final game on Canadian soil played out on Tuesday between Switzerland and Colombia. And with the tournament taking a rare day off yesterday, Colombian sports anchor Jose Fernando Neira had a chance to reflect on his time in Vancouver and offer his thoughts on the rest of the tournament.
1: Well, I like it. I like it. It's not because of you having me here or because I'm in Canada. I'm here in Canada, happy because the weather is almost similar as the Colombian weather in Bogota. It's almost the same. The city is beautiful. Everybody is helping. The things are close. The stadium near to downtown. You have to move that far. Airport is near for us. In the U.S., everything is a little bit far. And as I said, the atmosphere was good. Yesterday, a beautiful stadium, a facility with everything that you need for work. First of all, when we were noticed that it's going to be this World Cup with 48 teams, we said it's too much teams. You know what? I like it. I like it because other teams appear in the scenario of the World Cup, in the scenario of the soccer, as we say here, or football, as we say outside. And it's good. It's good for football. It's good to see other kind of players, other kind of teams. And it was exciting. So I think it was good. I think Brazil, I think France is going to be one of the finalists. I think it's the best team for winning the World Cup. I think it has nice players, good players, a good technique and a tactical performance as well. And on the other side, I'm going for Argentina, I think. But be aware of England. It'll be a good match. England against Norway. It's a good match. Mm-hmm. It's a complicated match for England, but I think England is going to go through.
0: Jose Fernando Neira, a sports anchor with Colombian broadcaster RCN. So no more games in Canada, and Team Canada is eliminated, but the FIFA World Cup is still bringing fans to Riverside Park in Kamloops. The watch parties on the giant screen will continue until the final game on Sunday, July 19th. The CBC's Billy Gladue went down to the park to ask fans who they'll be cheering for now that Canada's out.
2: Now that Canada's been eliminated from the World Cup, who are you rooting for?
3: Oh, that's a really good question. I'm really, really pleased with a lot of the other teams. So we did a great job. I'm just waiting to see how it goes. I don't watch soccer a lot, but I've really enjoyed it, and I have had a great time. So we'll just leave that up to the teams to see who's going to play for the winner.
4: France? Yeah, I love Kylian Mbappe, so it is for me, France. Since the start, yeah. Initially, I also supported Japan and Portugal because of Cristiano Ronaldo, but I'm rooting for France in the elimination stages, so I hope they win. Allez les Bleus. I do not place bets, so I'm not placing bets on them, but I'm rooting for them definitely, 100%, yeah.
5: Probably England, but there's several good teams. I just like soccer, so England or Morocco, those are my two choices.
6: I'm going to definitely root for... probably England.
2: And if you had to place your bets on who you think is going to win, who would you say?
3: Oh, geez. I'm thinking France. That would be my guess. But in this World Cup, from what I understand, there's been a lot of turnovers and some teams not making it as far as people thought they were. So maybe there's going to be an upset. That'd be all right, too.
5: France at this point.
6: I do have a soft spot for soccer, so I do vote England.
0: Soccer. Some FIFA fans talking with the CBC's Billy Gladue in Riverside Park in Kamloops. Today's game is the quarterfinal between France and Morocco. That'll be great.
7: So good.
0: It starts at 1:00 Pacific time. You know what else starts shortly? Is Rock the Lake.
7: I saw them setting up yesterday.
0: Yeah. I think it all kicks off. I mean, I know Glass Tiger's playing on Friday, but all the headliner kicking it off is April Wine. This, in my humble opinion, is their best song. It's called Say Hello.

0: The reason that song is so good is that the song is written in 6/8 time. The whole song happens in 6/8 time. The drummer plays 4/4 time. And so there's a 3-bar overlap loop. Wild. That's why it sounds so
1: catchy
0: and unusual.
1: It's great.
0: Great stuff. Say Hello by April Wine. They're playing Rock the Lake.
1: Lots for everybody at Rock the Lake. Classified playing some hip hop. We've got Finger 11, even Cameron Whitcomb, some country, like a bit of everything.
0: And a bit of heat.
1: Yes.
0: As it often is on that parking lot at Prosperity, you're going to want to find some shade and some cool drinks. I don't think there's going to be a shortage of cool drinks.
1: I think people will be happy no matter what. But yeah, Chris, temperature wise, it's getting up to about 31 today. Tomorrow, slightly cooler at 29. We've got some smoke to get through, though, across much of the southern interior. A little bit of haze hanging around in parts of the Okanagan into the Similkameen and the Shuswap. Temperatures, like I said, between 28 and 31 degrees. Similar story in the Kootenays. We'll give you more details coming up after the news.
0: Thank you, Alia. 8:30 Pacific time, 9:30 Mountain time, and our local news is next.
2: This is CBC News. It's 11 degrees in Prince George, 19 in Kamloops, and 21 in Kelowna. Good morning, I'm Bill Fee. Two fires near Boston Bar combined are more than 10,000 hectares in size, and there are concerns they could merge. More than 150 properties are on evacuation order, 250 more on alert, including much of the community of Boston Bar. Fraser Valley Regional District Chair Patricia Ross says it's unsafe to check on structures, but says some have been damaged.
3: What I do know is there have been some structures affected. Obviously, we can't go in and assess the damage and how many at this point. It's far too dangerous. And that will happen with the FERD and with BC Wildfire Service once things quiet down.
2: Both the Brunswick Creek and Ainslie Creek fires are suspected to be human-caused. Highway 1 through Boston Bar is closed in both directions. The owner of a resort north of Boston Bar says the wildfires have destroyed a large part of his business. Shane Findlay and his guests at Blue Lake Resort were evacuated earlier this week. Findlay says he saw the destruction Tuesday night through a webcam from his home in Maple Ridge.
4: The embers were going up and down and sideways, and I watched buildings flaring so hot that it was, you know, melting. I had a plastic garbage can on the deck of the building that survived, and it melted and warped, and you couldn't believe the heat and the embers. It burned everything indiscriminately, and it looked like something out of the apocalypse.
2: Findlay says he will close the resort for the rest of the season, but says he does eventually want to rebuild. Environment Canada has issued orange-level air quality warnings for parts of the interior because of the wildfire smoke from those fires. Officials say the areas facing most severe effects from the smoke from the Brunswick complex include Kamloops, Salmon Arm, and Revelstoke. A wider area north of Kamloops, with regions around Merritt, Lytton, and Yale, have also been issued yellow-level air quality warnings. Residents in the area are asked to avoid strenuous outdoor activities. Exposure can be hazardous to health, especially for vulnerable groups, including young children and the elderly. Kelowna Mounties are asking for help finding a missing girl. Mounties say 12-year-old Zita Dufao was last seen at the Rutland Recreation Park. And Mounties say they are concerned about her well-being. She's described as Caucasian, about 5'3", a slim build with short red hair. A picture of Zita can be found at the Kelowna RCMP website. Mounties near the Alberta-BC boundary have issued an amber alert for a 6-year-old boy. They say Lanikai Morrison was taken Tuesday from the hamlet of Valhalla Center, northwest of Grand Prairie. Police say Lanikai may be with his mother, 35-year-old Krista Morrison, and her 35-year-old partner, Daniel Ludwig. RCMP say another child may also be traveling with them in a black 2015 Toyota Tundra with an Alberta license plate. Anyone who sees them is advised not to approach and call 911. RCMP are urging boaters to wear life jackets and be properly prepared while out in the waters. It comes after 3 people were rescued Tuesday after their boat capsized and sank on Stewart Lake near Fort St. James. Police say one man and a child who were wearing life jackets were able to get to shore with help from boaters. However, one man who was not wearing a life jacket had to spend 90 minutes in the water and did not have the strength to climb aboard their vessel. Corporal Brett Urano says he clung to debris from the sunken craft before being rescued by officers.
5: The honking and cheering has made it.
6: Make sure your equipment and your boat and your weather and the conditions are suitable for your abilities. The water conditions can change quickly, and it can be often difficult or an isolated area to get assistance in these boating areas, especially in the more remote areas of our province.
2: RCMP say the three were assessed on shore. And members of the BC Nurses Union are on picket lines in Surrey today. Troy Charles reports.
5: The honking and cheering has made its way to Surrey as Surrey Memorial is the latest hospital to see picket lines full of BC nurses. This comes after the nurses union escalated its job action Tuesday with pickets at Vancouver General. The union and province say essential services like emergency care are being maintained during the labor dispute. Fraser Health says there will be delays or changes to non-urgent and elective surgeries, adding that procedures that need to be rescheduled are based on priority and people whose appointments need to be rescheduled will be contacted as soon as possible. Nurses are seeking wage improvements, workplace safety, and solutions to the ongoing nursing shortage. The union says the province is short between 4,000 and 6,000 nurses. Talks between the two sides are continuing. Troy Charles, CBC News, Surrey.
2: It is coming up to 8:35, 9:35 Mountain. 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
0: Thank you, Bill. Bill Fee on our news desk this morning. This is CBC Radio 1 in British Columbia. Allie has got a last look at our weather forecast for this Thursday morning. Pretty fine day, but for some smoke in the North Okanagan, North Columbia regions. Right now in Kelowna, it is 21 degrees. Penticton, mainly sunny and 23. Vernon is 20. Salmon Arm, also 20. And some smoke in the North Okanagan, Shuswap.
1: Yeah, for the day, Chris, the Okanagan Valley up to about 31 degrees. That haze around parts of the Okanagan. Carameas, Similkameen, up to about 28 degrees. The Shuswap sun and cloud with highs of 28.
0: Right now, Revelstoke is mainly cloudy, smoky, and 20. Castlegar and Nelson, both mainly sunny and 19. Sunshine right through the Creston Valley into Cranbrook, where it's 22.
1: It should get to about 29 in Cranbrook. Sun and cloud, wind gusts up to 50 kilometers per hour near noon. 27 with a similar story if you're in Fernie and Sparwood as we head west into Nelson Trail, up to about 31 today with some wind this afternoon. 31 as well in Midway and Grand Forks. A bit of haze around Golden and Revelstoke. Expect those highs to range from 27 to about 30 degrees. Scanning the highways this hour, still looking good out there, Chris. Nice summer day to be driving. No delays on the major routes.
0: Thanks, Alia. You can't see it, but tomorrow I'm doing the Norwegian row. So tomorrow we're going to have a Norwegian fan on our program.
1: Yes,
0: who will maybe teach me how to do the Norwegian row and tell us what's behind their wild success at the World Cup.
1: And I know she's been doing the row with the flag.
0: Of course they all have.
1: And with a Viking hat, helmet.
0: I love it.
1: It's going to be hilarious.
0: That'll be tomorrow morning on the program. We hope you can tune in. We get started right before 6 o'clock Pacific time here on CBC Radio 1. Stick around. The Current is next.

0: 2016 is where all three co-hosts leave the World Cup party.
1: Brazil are knocked out again. Norway's incredible run continues.
2: It has already been a wild World Cup, and today the quarterfinals kick off. We're going to look at what to expect, what the tournament has meant for Canada, and you know we are going to talk about Donald Trump and that red card controversy. Could the backlash cost the FIFA president his job? Also on the program.
3: It's hard to say that the ceasefire deal has in any way brought peace. And so you're finding that Palestinians on the ground are still very much caught in this limbo or this humanitarian purgatory.
2: People living in Gaza continue to face violence and suffering. This week, Hamas said it's dissolving its government and handing power over to a committee of technocrats. Will the move make any difference in the stalled peace process? We'll have that conversation in 30 minutes. And then, the latest episode of the CBC podcast, Allison After Nexium. It looks at what happens after the trial of the Nexium cult leader as former actress Allison Mack waits to learn her own fate. But we kick off with the highs, the lows, and the controversies of this World Cup. Good morning. I'm Catherine Cullen, sitting in for Matt Galloway, and this is The Current. So far, the World Cup has had its fair share of viral moments, from Norwegian fans celebrating with their Viking Row chant. To the England fans belting out Oasis's Wonderwall in the Azteca Stadium in Mexico after a thrilling game.

0: look ahead to the quarterfinals starting today, a lot of exceptional soccer has already been played, from star performances to underdog triumphs to Team Canada making history for our country.
1: It's all over! Switzerland are going to the quarterfinal of the World Cup!
2: A fourth consecutive quarterfinal appearance for France. They had to fight for it. A closer battle than they would have expected. It is the end of the road for Paraguay.
3: Heartbreaking for Egypt. They were outstanding, but Argentina found that little bit extra from somewhere. But my goodness me, they had to dig deep.
4: Canada's World Cup journey comes to an end. Brave, bold, fighting to the end against a giant of the global game. Over the course of the last few weeks, this is a team that has captured the attention of a nation. They have changed the game in the country forever. Ultimately, they fall short in the round of 16 at the World Cup.
0: But while there is a lot to celebrate, there are also many questions being asked about FIFA, soccer's governing body, with controversy around video review and U.S. President Donald Trump putting in a personal call to FIFA head Gianni Infantino to review a referee decision. I've got two people here with me today to do a roundup of the World Cup so far and what's still to come as eight teams remain. Laurent Dubois is the author of Soccer Empire and The Language of the Game. He is in France this morning getting ready for that country's quarterfinal game with Morocco later today. Tim Elcombe is a professor in the Department of Kinesiology at Wilfrid Laurier University. He specializes in sports ethics and governance and is currently writing a book about FIFA. Good morning to you both.
5: Good morning, Catherine. Good morning, Laurent.
0: Laurent, I want to start with you. Big match later today with France facing Morocco. What is the atmosphere like in Paris where you are?
6: It's really been pretty electric, I think, from France. Obviously, France went into the tournament with, you know, a lot of wind behind it, and a lot of, you know, kind of a sense that they were a very, very strong team. But it's been really interesting to see people kind of mobilizing around it. And now both the first game, France-Senegal, and this game, France-Morocco, are, of course, really interesting games in the sense that they match up to two countries connected by a deep historical legacy. And many people in France are somewhat divided or kind of on different sides of the game. And so there's a kind of really interesting atmosphere that I think will play out this evening.
0: Fascinating. Tim, you're here in Canada. Leading up to the World Cup here as one of the co-hosts, there were worries engagement was low. Now it feels like everybody wants to talk soccer. You're seeing jerseys everywhere. What do you make of how the World Cup is being received in Canada?
5: Yeah, it's not. This is sort of what's happened the last few World Cups. It's sort of leading up to the event. It seems that the political controversies have taken hold. And then the games begin, and of course, some spectacular matches. And so, from a Canadian perspective, you know, I think it was a little disappointing. There seemed to be a lack of excitement or engagement for what we would expect when we were first awarded the World Cup. But as Canada's first game came on, as we had the other games in Vancouver and Toronto throughout the tournament, you could just see that World Cup spirit taking over. And again, I think people have really been captured. And as you mentioned, I think there's a lot of new soccer fans.
0: And what about Canada's performance, Tim, specifically? Made it to the round of 16, made history with Canada's World Cup win. What do you think it actually means for the sport here in this country?
5: Hopefully it means that there is sort of a expansion of this, both in terms of people paying attention to the game. I mean, obviously the draw of the World Cup and then, you know, fans watching the Premier League and the Liga, but hopefully there's also a more domestic interest, you know, the leagues, the professional and semi-professional leagues in Canada, as well as infrastructure development. Mm-hmm. And so whether or not, you know, soccer has always been a huge participation sport, a kid's sport. Whether it continues to make that transition into being a high-performance sport where people really pay attention to the top levels and thinking about the development structures within this country, that's the big legacy question, I think, that is going to be out there once this tournament ends.
0: Yeah, and still unanswered, understandably. Tim, I just want to stay with this Canada question for one more moment, because there were a lot of questions about the infrastructure to make this tournament successful in both Toronto and Vancouver. I saw the BBC had a headline calling Canada the forgotten host in all of this. How did we do? Did we pull it off?
5: I think we did well in terms of the two host cities. I think, you know, one of the disappointments, I think, of this tournament is that Canada has been very much relegated to a sideline from the grand scheme of things in terms of the big picture. I mean, only having 13 games, only in two cities. So again, I think once the games began, I think the interest came, you know, there's a parallels here to the Blue Jays, right? Where all of a sudden the country was enraptured by everything. But I do think, you know, for hosting the World Cup, I think the expectation of the excitement, the engagement would have been months in lead up, not just once the game began. So I do think there is that concern. So the question now is that Canada's finished, you know, that our team is gone. We're no longer hosting games in Toronto and Vancouver. Now, I think the interesting question for the final couple of weeks of this tournament is, is Canada still viewed as a co-host, especially I think that final match? You know, will the symbols be of, you know, all three nations, or will it look more like a U.S.-centric Super Bowl type of environment?
0: Well, indeed. And Laurent, there was a lot of anticipation about the political climate in the U.S. and how that would impact the tournament. Did those concerns play out?
6: Well, I think so, but in interesting ways. I mean, it's been a tournament of many contradictions. And of course, it's very true that every World Cup in the past, really since 2010 in South Africa, has had immense controversy beforehand. Then usually the tournament starts and a lot of that dissipates. I do think in this case, you know, it's important to remember that some of the underlying issues, and which have probably affected African teams the most, some of the African and Middle Eastern teams, partly kind of visa restrictions that have made it so many fans from those countries were not able to come. And I do think you see that just sort of refracted in the stadium environment, right? In who's been able to be there. And then, of course, on the one hand, the expansion of the tournament brought in more African teams than ever before. They did really well in the group stage, but then really had a kind of have been eliminated one by one. And so there's I think, a feeling of there's kind of an underlying feeling of certain kind of bitterness around the World Cup from some of those places that I think is less visible now, but will be in effect. And of course, the controversy around the Balogun red card also kind of brought politics straight back into the tournament over the last couple of days.
0: Well, let's dig into that. And for anyone who missed it, and frankly, it was hard to, but Donald Trump's involvement in this tournament, when he called up FIFA President Gianni Infantino and asked for a review of the red card given to Fuller and Balogun, let's listen to some of what he had to say.
7: All I did, I asked for a review because I didn't think it was a foul. And, you know, again, I'm good at this stuff. I didn't think it was a foul. I thought it was two great athletes that crashed into each other and got entangled. That was not a guy punching somebody in the face or anything that, you know, would be different. I think they made a really brilliant decision. I think the referee's call was horrible.
0: Laurent, you're the one who brought it up. So what do you think President Trump calling President Infantino means for the credibility of the World Cup?
6: Well, I think here, and it's sort of setting aside the debate about the validity of that red card, which one can certainly have. I think the concern was around procedure, right, and continues to be around procedure, and the sense of some kind of exception being made for the U.S. is at least how people read this. It's obviously difficult to know all the real details of what transpired in FIFA, but because this is so unusual, it doesn't never happen, but it happens quite rarely. I think there was just a kind of lot of dismay around it. Certainly in Europe, where I've been, this was seen as really, really kind of a brazen intervention into what should be, you know, officiating kind of on, at least not without politics intervening. It does come in the context of a lot of talk about the officiating at the World Cup. The France-Paraguay match here was a big question around that. So I think the question of sort of whether the officiating is neutral or not is sort of underlying a lot of tensions around the World Cup. It's always a question, but I would say it's reached a kind of fever pitch in this World Cup in a way that it hasn't quite before.
0: Well, Tim, I want to bring you in here, specifically the Trump call to Infantino to get that American player back in the game. Do you think that Infantino's job as FIFA president is on the line now?
5: Well, I think there's criticism of him. And I think certainly if you look at it from the perspective of the European powers, which is where the base of soccer power is, there's a lot of frustration with his leadership and his relationship with President Trump and other important world leaders. But if it comes down to his job on the line, the answer is, I think, an emphatic no. You already have most of the Global South nations have already pledged their support for him in re-election. And the way FIFA works is every country who's a member, there's 211, every single one of those countries has a vote. And there's block voting in Africa, Asia, and the Caribbean, which effectively ensures that he will be successful. And the reason for that is because the one thing that President Infantino has done well is generate revenue, and that revenue gets distributed to those countries. And because that revenue gets distributed to those countries, they support him. And so on the sporting side, I think there's a lot of frustration with his some of the ad hoc decisions he's making on behalf of FIFA and soccer as a global sport. But I think when it comes down to the nations that they need FIFA's money. Without FIFA's money, their infrastructure would collapse. And he's provided that. And so is his job in danger? Absolutely not.
0: Laura, what do you think?
6: Yeah, I think that's largely true. I think his hold on the organization is strong. I mean, I it'll be interesting to see whether there's you know, alternative candidates and or debates or something that goes on procedurally. I do think UEFA they are of course hosting the Euro, and then the next World Cup will be not only in UEFA in Europe, but in Spain and Portugal and Morocco. So it'll be interesting to see kind of what in that sense what maybe plays out beyond the kind of struggle for leadership. But I do think there's a kind of larger interesting question about people's reaction to this, how it affects the soccer culture, how it affects fans, how it affects the views of different countries. In this case, it kind of became, it kind of then centered around the Belgium-US game, and the way that the press and people have talked about that here was sort of shaped by that political moment in interesting ways. And so a lot of this then refracts into the bigger cultural politics of soccer that I also think are very interesting to think about.
0: You keep saying interesting, refract. I mean, are you saying that it tainted things? Is that what you're getting at, or it's more complex than that?
6: Well, it certainly tainted things, but then, I mean, at least the rhetoric in Europe was kind of like, well, then football won because Belgium won, right? There's a kind of sense that like the game somehow overcame the, not quite overcame the politics, but that sort of what was worked out on the field somehow resolved it in a certain way, right? Okay. At least that's the rhetoric in a lot of the press in Europe, and kind of a lot of people rallied around Belgium for the game because of the sense that the U.S. was playing unfairly in a certain way.
0: And that somehow the sport won in all of this. Tim, I want to bring you back in here, controversy around video assistant referee or VAR during the World Cup. How has that changed the game?
5: Well, the game has gone from being a game officiated by humans to a game that sort of is a hybrid between humans and technology.
0: And it's very of the moment, right?
5: Yeah, and absolutely. And like in larger cultural context, I think we're struggling how to navigate that. And, you know, you've got, the offside is a great example of this where, you know, you can be a toenail offside. Well, the human I can't see that. And so we've decided that we want, you know, these officials to get that right. And there's often a debate between getting it right and what is right, in the sense that, well, that doesn't feel right. There's the idea of spiritual offside versus actual offside. And so, you know, VAR is changing the game because, you know, what is perceived to be a foul, what is perceived to be right, the Balogun red card, all of those are great examples of, you know, technology changes the way we view things. And again, there's this perception now that, well, again, do we steer more to the idea of let's make sure we get as close to perfect as possible, or do we sort of maintain sort of the old traditional idea of this is a very human game, and part of what we embrace about the game is the imperfections and the complexities of it. And that's a really big sort of deeper philosophical debate in terms of what do we want sport to be.
0: Laurent,
6: yeah.
0: You want to get in there, Laurent?
6: Oh yeah, no, just agreeing. I think that's really because what is interesting is that I think VAR, the promise of VAR, right, was that it would sort of somehow resolve things that have been ambiguous before, maybe cut down on the debates. In fact, it has not done that, right? You know, in a sense, it kind of just, it magnifies debates in a certain kind of way, while also sort of chopping up the game, right? And turning kind of key moments of the game into these kind of technological, slow technological spectacles, right? And I do think that My sense is that a lot of what people experience, want to experience in the game is the kind of emotion, the power, the narrative. And there is this kind of way in which there's this struggle between the kind of desire for some kind of perfect or perfection with technology. And then the fact that in some ways, a lot of people feel like it ruins the actual experience of the game, which after all is meant to be a game that creates emotions and power. And, you know, the point of it is to be a kind of theater in some ways and not sort of some kind of perfectly fair legal sphere.
0: We've only... And so, go ahead, Tim.
5: Sorry, I was just going to add too, just quickly, that you know, and the number of games played across the world that actually use the technology of VAR is, of course, microscopic. Mm. And yet the game, because it's a top-down way of looking at the game, the way in which people are now viewing the game is that places where there's no possible place for the technology, including grassroots soccer, mm-hmm. are there's now this expectation that the game sort of fits into that perfection model that VAR is supposed to introduce. And so I think it's changing the game, not just at the top levels, but all throughout the entire system globally.
0: Okay, we've only got a few minutes left. I want you both to quickly give me one of your favorite moments of the tournament thus far. Laurent, I'll start with you.
6: You know, I actually think, and a lot of people have pointed this, but the story of Lawrence, Kansas, and the relationship that developed with the Algerian team that was being hosted there has been one of the most lovely stories, right? And there's kind of, beyond all the politics and at the grassroots, I think there's been phenomenal and, you know, beautiful kind of experience of connection and communion. And amidst it all, it's nice to see that, you know, what the World Cup was invented to do originally and what it should do, which is bring people together, is people are making that happen in different places, despite a lot of tensions. Yeah.
5: I'll go with the obvious, the Canada's games, especially the three that were played in Toronto, Vancouver. You know, I think just that whole World Cup atmosphere, but I think the one that really captured it as well was Croatia, Portugal, and Toronto. Just the celebration of culture, just the intensity, you know, so I think, you know, the games in Toronto and Vancouver, I think, you know, we had these moments of what the World Cup can be at its best and how it embraces, again, all these ideas of the emotion, the excitement. And, you know, it was sort of hoping that would continue and hopefully there's more of that.
0: Brace yourselves. I've saved the hardest question for last. We're down to the final eight: France, Morocco, Spain, Argentina, England, Norway, Belgium, and Switzerland. Laurent, predictions as we head into the final stages of the tournament quickly.
6: It's fairly obvious, but I'm going to say that France, I think, will

0: Morris. Tim Elcombe is a professor in the Department of Kinesiology at Wilfrid Laurier University, specializing in sports ethics and governance. We reached him in Waterloo, Ontario. Well, the CBC News is next, then.
1: The Palestinian Technocratic Committee that's supposed to take over is still basically stuck in Cairo and not allowed to enter. And even if the NCAG did enter Gaza, the conditions are not ripe for any of these governing institutions to properly function.
0: Hamas says it will hand over governing authority in Gaza to a group backed by President Donald Trump's Board of Peace. This was one of the key requirements of the ceasefire deal, which the United Nations has repeatedly accused Israel of violating. We're going to look at what this announcement actually means and its impact on Palestinians trapped inside a humanitarian crisis. That is coming up in 6 minutes. I'm Catherine Cullen. 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Stay with us.

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3: 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So there's this new adaptation of Little House on the Prairie on Netflix, and it's not your parents' Little House on the Prairie, nor is it Laura Ingalls Wilder's version. You're going to hear how they've updated this classic American story.
0: 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The CBC News is next. Coming up in an hour, it's Q.
4: When Zoe Widdall decided to switch up genres and write a romance novel, she thought she'd write it under a new name, Frankie Scott, a name she says sounds like an old-timey lesbian detective. Zoe will tell you the unwritten rules of writing romance.
5: This is CBC News from Vancouver. Good morning, I'm Drew Karakis. Prime Minister Mark Carney is in Saudi Arabia for a meeting with Crown Prince Mohammed bin Salman. Carney wants to reset ties with the Saudi kingdom and build upon the existing trade relationship.
6: This is our second largest trading relationship in the Gulf, but we've barely scratched the potential of the relationship, and today is part of the next phase of building out.
5: Carney is the first prime minister in 26 years to visit Saudi Arabia. In the meantime, Iran and the United States are continuing their exchange of military strikes. Iran's Islamic Revolutionary Guard released video that allegedly shows missiles being fired at U.S. bases in the Gulf region. It follows the latest American missile attacks overnight, including one near the country's only nuclear power plant. The U.S. military says it hit 90 targets in Iran with its latest salvo. Yesterday, the U.S. President, Donald Trump, declared that the ceasefire with Iran was over. In other news, the BC Wildfire Service says it isn't expecting any help from the weather this week as crews battle two out-of-control fires burning close to Boston Bar in the Fraser Canyon. The Ainslie Creek blaze on the east side of the Fraser River is now mapped at close to 170 square kilometers, and the Brunswick Creek fire on the west side of the river has grown to more than 26 square kilometers. Morgan Schull is a meteorologist with Environment Canada.
7: It looks like a bit of a cool down possibly for Friday and Saturday, but then kind of starting maybe Sunday into early next week, the temperatures are looking to be rising.
5: The fires have already resulted in multiple evacuation orders and alerts. The owner of a nearby resort says the flames have destroyed some of the buildings on his property, and smoke from the fires has resulted in air quality advisories for many parts of BC's southern interior. Pickets are up this morning at Surrey Memorial Hospital and the Jim Pattison Outpatient Care and Surgery Centre. The BC Nurses Union is seeking to increase pressure on the employers as it fights for a new contract for its members. It wants a wage increase as well as improved staffing levels and protections from workplace violence. The union says essential services are being maintained.

0: to protect patient safety. A new report by the Copernicus Climate Change Service says Western Europe experienced its hottest June on record. The average temperature last month was more than 3 degrees higher than the average temperatures recorded between 1991 and 2020. Ross Cullen has more from Paris.
1: This report shows that it was the second hottest June on record worldwide, but the hottest June that we've ever seen in Western Europe. There have been other points to note that the heat wave has caused drought conditions. We now see below average river flow across Europe, especially in France and the east of the continent. We have seen a real impact on crops because of the wildfires, which the report also notes they are spreading across France and Spain. And sea ice, the cover of ice across the whole Arctic region, was below average as well. Ross Cullen for CBC News, Paris.
0: And the RCMP in Alberta have issued an amber alert for a missing six-year-old boy. Lanikai Morrison is described as white with a slight build, long, light brown hair and brown eyes. Police say he might be with his mother, her partner, and another four-year-old child. It's 4 minutes past 9 o'clock now. Ali Pataga is here with one more look at the roads.
2: In South Vancouver, there's a crash report on Oak Street and Park Drive. It's affecting both directions approaching the intersection along the Oak Park stretch, but especially northbound on Oak. And there's also that reported crash in downtown Vancouver along Nelson Street near Cambie, and it's causing backups to Howe Street. And in Delta, a reminder on Highway 99, the southbound right lane is closed for fence repair between the Highway 17A overpass and Ladner Trunk Road until 3 p.m. today.
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3: I'm Ali Ramadan with a regional weather forecast. In the Okanagan Valley, mainly sunny skies with some haze. Daytime highs reach about 31. Clearing around the Similkameen, a high of 28 degrees there. Sun and cloud with wind around the Shuswap, local smoke, and a high of 28. Revelstoke and Golden both get some haze as well. Highs expected between 27 and 30 degrees. In the Kootenays, clearing around the boundary West Kootenay with some sunny breaks and wind. Highs at about 31 degrees. The East Kootenays, sun and cloud with some wind as well, and a high of 29, 27 in the Elk Valley.
4: I'm Catherine Cullen, and you're listening to The Current. Hamas says it is ready to hand over power in Gaza. It is a move towards phase two of the U.S.-brokered peace plan with Israel, and it would see the militant group, which has governed Gaza for nearly two decades, cede power to a technocratic government. Israel has called the move a trick and says it will not go forward with the next phase of the plan if Hamas doesn't disarm. A ceasefire has been in place between Hamas and Israel since last October. In that time, more than 1,000 Palestinians have been killed from ongoing strikes and fighting in the Strip. President Donald Trump created the Board of Peace at the beginning of this year to oversee the 20-point peace plan, but the peace process has remained largely deadlocked. Diana Boutu is a Palestinian-Canadian lawyer and former legal advisor for the Palestine Liberation Organization. She's in Haifa. Diana, good morning.
5: Good morning. Thank you.
4: What message is Hamas trying to send by saying it will dissolve its government this week?
5: Well, the message that they're trying to send is that it's time for the reconstruction of Gaza to begin. And this is very important because you'll recall that back in October, when this agreement was signed, that one of the stipulations was that they were going to get the reconstruction started immediately, flood Gaza, those were Donald Trump's words, with aid and so on. And so far, all that we've seen is nothing. There has been very little aid, and this is leaving essential aid, that has gone through. Very little of it has gone through. There's been no reconstruction equipment going through. And so the message that they're sending, which is the message that they've been sending for a long time, is they don't want to govern Gaza. They're ready to hand it over to this technical committee. They want to remove any obstacles that the Israelis seem to be putting in their way and say it's time for people in Gaza to be able to live and it's time for Gaza to be rebuilt. The problem is that nobody is pushing for this. And instead, we're still seeing that Palestinians, 2 million of them, are languishing in rubble without healthcare, without the essential life-saving supplies and being targets for the Israeli government, unfortunately.
4: I want to talk about the broader situation in a moment, but I just want to stay with the implications of specifically what Hamas said on Monday. They are, of course, regarded as a terrorist entity by the Canadian government, as well as the UK and many other nations. The idea is supposed to be that this technocratic government, backed by Trump's Board of Peace, would be a kind of neutral interim administrator of Gaza. What do you think it would mean for people on the ground for the technocratic government to take over?
5: So this will allow Palestinians to begin the step of rebuilding after 3 years of consistent attacks that many human rights organizations, including Israeli organizations, have labeled as genocide. And so they want to be able to pick up their lives, to be able to move forward, to be able to live, and to be able to rebuild. So this is what people in Gaza are looking for. And the bigger picture is that they don't want this to happen again. In other words, Palestinians want to be free, not living under Israel's military control. Unfortunately, the Israeli government still hasn't allowed technical committee to even enter into Gaza. And so we're in this space where while people are saying that they want to see a ceasefire, nobody in the international community has pushed Israel to either allow this technical committee to come in, nor to allow those necessary supplies to come in for people's lives to be able to move on. And at the same time, Palestinians are being pushed further and further into Gaza with the Israeli government, the Israeli army taking more and more land from Gaza, and Palestinians are being killed, with over 1,000 Palestinians killed since October, over 200 of them children alone.
4: Is it realistic, given what you said about the members of the technocratic committee not being in Gaza, is it realistic then to think that Hamas is handing over power to this technocratic government right now?
5: It most certainly is. The problem here is that we're in a loop. So while Israel says they don't want Hamas, at the same time, they're not allowing this technocratic committee to come in. And so we're in a place where instead they want to continue to have Hamas in power, while at the same time blaming Hamas for being in power.
4: So they want to have Hamas in power?
5: Yes, because if they didn't, they would have allowed this technocratic committee to come in. They would have allowed all of these, the reconstruction to begin. They would have allowed all of this. But instead, they're essentially blocking any of this technocratic committee from functioning because they're not allowed in. And they're blocking the technocratic committee from functioning because they've blocked all of the supplies from getting in as well. So it's what the Israelis have done is they are leaving Hamas in power and then blaming Palestinians for the actions that the Israelis are conducting, i.e. the consistent killing.
4: I want to talk about Israel's response to this moment. The foreign minister, Gideon Saar, wrote on X on Monday, these are his words, a technocratic administration would be responsible for garbage collection and other municipal services. As long as Hamas retains its weapons, any civilian government will, of course, operate as Hamas dictates. What do you make of that?
5: This is exactly the talking point that he wants to keep putting out over and over again, but this isn't at all what the ceasefire agreement talks about, nor is it what Hamas has very openly said. What Hamas has said is, and from the beginning, is that they don't want to rule Hamas, that they want somebody else to do the ruling. And instead, what we hear is that the Israelis are constantly looking for one excuse after another to continue to block the reconstruction of Gaza. And the answer, and there's a reason for that, which is they don't want to see Palestinians living at all a free life. This is why they've maintained an occupation over the West Bank and the Gaza Strip now for nearly 60 years.
4: Well, Hamas is not saying that it will disarm. That is part of the peace plan, and it is part of Israel's argument for what is needed for its safety going forward. What are the circumstances under which Hamas would agree to get rid of its weapons?
5: I think we should be looking at it in the other way around, which is that we have to look at what it is that Israel has done now. We're now looking at 73,000 people that Israel has killed, including 1,000 since the ceasefire. And I think that if we want to look about and talk about security, we can't just be talking about security for one side. We have to talk about security holistically. And what, and in talking about security holistically, it can't just be that Israel has the right to unilaterally kill Palestinians and that Palestinians don't have a right to protect themselves. This is why when the ceasefire agreement was signed, it was so important for so many countries to be involved, because they wanted to see that this would be addressed holistically. Now, getting back to Hamas, and I guess I'm not a spokesperson for them, but having read the proposals back and forth, they have said that they are willing to hand over and store weapons with a technocratic committee or an international protection force. And something that the Israelis have never said that they're willing to do. So I think it's important for us to look and understand that security isn't just one way. It's not just for the Israelis. It has to be for Palestinians as well.
6: And yet this point of disarmament does seem to be part of this, I'll call it a stalemate we're in. So Hamas has made this offer with a hope, it seems, of moving the situation, the deadlock, forward. How likely do you think it is that that will happen?
5: I don't think it's going to happen. And that's because I don't think there's any sustained pressure on Israel. There hasn't been since October of 2025. I think when the ceasefire agreement was signed, people were very happy because they were tired and sad. You know, they were tired of the mass killing and they wanted to see the mass killing, Israel's mass killing of Palestinians stop. They also wanted to see Israel's policies of starvation come to an end. This is why there was so much applause for the ceasefire agreement. But that applause can't just end there. In order for this to be able to move forward, the ceasefire agreement to move forward, there needs to be sustained attention. And I'm afraid that sustained attention just simply isn't there. We haven't seen it from the Trump administration. We haven't seen it from the Board of Peace. And we know that the Israelis, with their continuous bombing and besieging Gaza, that they want to continue to bomb and besiege Gaza. And so this requires sustained effort. All peace processes require it. I was involved in one before. And without that sustained effort, it's just simply going to fall apart.
6: Well, I mean, there are other interlocutors here, Qatar, Turkey, Egypt. But at the same time, we watch what is playing out right now with the U.S. conflict with Iran. I imagine that is only a further, I certainly don't want to call it a distraction because it's an incredibly important geopolitical issue, but it does divert attention from what is happening with Gaza. How do you expect that to influence the process?
5: Absolutely. You're absolutely right. The Israeli-American attack on Iran has completely sidelined Gaza, and this is why there's very little focus on it now. There are supposed to be people who are dedicated to focusing solely on Gaza, but because of the war and perhaps the continued war now, the Americans have been completely distracted. Without U.S. sustained attention, this is simply not going to, the ceasefire are simply not going to hold.
6: So what is the best hope for a peaceful future, a better life for Palestinians moving forward then?
5: One of the things that was, I think, instrumental in bringing forward the ceasefire agreement to begin with was we saw that there was a lot of international action. There were calls around the world for Israel to be isolated, for Israel to be held accountable, the decades of impunity to come to an end. This is where I think that the message has to come. Having a board of peace that isn't functioning, having a technocratic committee that can't enter Gaza, having Israel measure the quantity of food supplies that are entering Gaza, these are not recipes for success. The only recipe for success, as I see it, is for there to be sustained international action. This is why we have international laws to begin with. And without that sustained international action, I'm afraid we're going to be having this same conversation, but with worse circumstances in a few months.
6: Thank you very much for this conversation, Diana.
5: Thank you. Thank you for having me.
6: Diana Bhutu is a Palestinian-Canadian lawyer and a former legal advisor for the Palestine Liberation Organization. She was in Haifa. Aaron David Miller is a senior fellow at the Carnegie Endowment for International Peace, where he focuses on U.S. foreign policy, particularly in the Middle East. He's also a former U.S. State Department Middle East analyst and negotiator under Republican and Democratic administrations. Aaron, welcome back to the program.
7: Great to be with you.
6: Let's start with the significance of this announcement by Hamas that it's ready to transfer power over to this technocratic government. What do you make of the the moment, the strategy.
7: Look, I think it should be no surprise. Hamas has been weakened and hollowed out as a consequence of Israeli military action. It's under pressure internally, a significant amount of pressure internally, for failing to create policies that would improve what can only be described as a devastating situation on the ground, food insecurity, the absence of adequate shelter, access to potable water, enough food, calories, medical care, and of course, a sort of lost generation of young Palestinians with respect to the absence of education and normal family life. I think Hamas is under pressure. I see it as a sort of a tactical move. Some have argued that it is Hezbollah-like, that is to say, Hezbollah is the most significant armed faction or factor in Lebanese politics today. It does, in fact, play some role in governance and the administration of social and economic services, but it stands more or less as a sort of armed arbiter of not just the policies of the Shia community, but it seeks to guide and shape Lebanon's foreign policy and security policies. I think Hamas sees that as a sort of similar role. They don't want to disarm. It's fundamentally part of their ideology on one hand. And practically, there are militias supported by the Israelis. There are clans in Gaza which are virulently anti-Hamas. But nonetheless, Hamas remains the preeminent Palestinian decision maker in the, 40-45% of Gaza that they now control.
6: If the idea here is also to appeal to President Trump in order to get the peace process moving, how likely is it, do you think, that that will work?
7: I think it's, slim to none, and I think it's highly unlikely. And I think this speaks to the broader travails of the Israeli-Palestinian conflict. You have upcoming elections in Israel. You have the most right-wing government in the history of Israeli politics. You have two ministers, Bezalel Smotrich and Itamar Ben-Gvir, committed over the last several years since the government was inaugurated in the fall of 2022 to laying the groundwork for annexation of the West Bank in everything, including name. That's a huge problem. And this Israeli prime minister is on trial for bribery, fraud, and breach of trust in a Jerusalem district court, 3 years in running. He must hang on to power, otherwise he faces two unpalatable options. Number one is conviction, and there is precedent for this. Former Prime Minister Ehud Olmert went to prison for 17 months for one of the charges that Netanyahu was accused of, or alternatively cutting a plea deal, which would end his political career. He has no incentive whatsoever, it seems to me, to be flexible on the issue of anything remotely dealing with Palestinians. And then, of course, there's Iran, which is a huge distraction, and has basically pushed the Israeli-Palestinian conflict off of center stage. The Trump administration is preoccupied, it's distracted. You have an American president having worked and voted for Republicans and Democrats. You have an American president who has a very low attention span and was responsible in October 2025 of negotiating an agreement which saw phase one implemented. The hostages were freed. The war, as we watch the Israelis wage it, has now concluded, even though I think well over 1,000 Palestinians have been killed in Israel's efforts to contain and prosecute and weaken Hamas still.
6: Aaron, I just want to jump in.
7: The other phases of the 20-point plan are not implemented and probably won't be.
6: I do want to ask you about something Diana Boutu said. She suggested Israel wants Hamas in power so they can continue to blame Hamas. They can continue to blame Palestinians. What do you think of that argument?
7: I mean, the last entity I want to write a brief for is Hamas. It's a brutal terrorist organization. It has a social and economic and religious component to it as well. It was responsible for October 7th and indiscriminate murder and killing of Israeli civilians, the sexual predation, mutilation, taking and killing of hostages. But I think Diana's point is extremely well taken. I think Benjamin Netanyahu would prefer what he would describe to you as the three-state solution. Hamas will continue to govern to the degree that it can Gaza, a weak and feckless Palestinian Authority with control over less than 40% of the West Bank. We'll manage that. And the process of Israeli annexation will continue. I think an accurate rendition of the situation. But again, you know, the Israeli-Palestinian conflict is never one hand clapping. It is a complicated conflict between two national movements, both of whom have essential requirements and legitimacy and aspirations that need to be fulfilled. What stops this process dead in its tracks? And let's be clear, I spend most of my professional life trying to help Arabs and Israelis and Israelis and Palestinians is the absence of leadership. And I think you need leaders who are not prisoners of their constituencies, and not prizing hanging on to their seats, but rather an aspirational policy designed to improve prospects for not just their peoples, but the so-called others, in Israeli case Palestinians, in Palestinian case the Israelis. You don't have that leadership. And until you do, until you get the Mandela and de Klerk, the Begin and Sadat, the Rabin and Arafat, the King Hussein and Rabin, it's going to be extremely difficult to take meaningful steps to essentially satisfy Palestinian and Israeli nationalist aspirations. And I continue to believe, even though it's been declared dead 1,000 times over, that the only solution here is separation through negotiations into two polities, call it two states, a confederation. These two peoples are never going to be able to live happily ever after under one roof. They need to separate. And the only way to do that is through a process of negotiation. I just don't see any prospect right now for anything that you and I or normal humans would describe as a normal and serious peace process.
6: I want to talk about a step that is possible looking forward. A Board of Peace official told Reuters yesterday that it was planning a pilot humanitarian zone for Gazans where goods and services would be scaled up as a way to kickstart the peace plan. This would happen regardless of whether a deal is reached with Hamas on the second phase of the plan. How much of a difference could that make in the lives of some of the Palestinians who are suffering right now?
7: You know, I think one of the reasons Hamas has agreed to the "we don't want to govern Gaza anymore" is because they really do fear the possibility of this new Rafah project. That is to say, with Emirati money, you'd end up creating model villages for Palestinians. Those Palestinians, probably less than 20,000, that live in the Israeli-controlled zone, with a hope that you could lure and attract Palestinians from the 40-45%, where roughly 2 million Palestinians live, to go into the Israeli zone. I just see this as increasingly fraught. There'd be a vetting process the Israelis would demand, right? Number one. Number two, would those Palestinians who come to New Rafah be permitted to return to Gaza, to the Hamas-controlled area, or this be essentially step one in getting Palestinians out of Gaza altogether? And then finally, who is ultimately going to govern these people? I mean, no self-respecting Palestinian is going to live under in New Rafah. And the National Committee for the Administration of Gaza, created by the Board of Peace, the NCAG, I think would lose whatever legitimacy it has right now if, in fact, they agreed to administer these areas. So I think one of the reasons Hamas proposed this is that they really do want the international community, the Board of Peace, to begin to facilitate reconstruction in the areas of Gaza they control, because that would redound to their credit. It would relieve and alleviate the suffering. It would remove Hamas from pain and administering this reconstruction process. The Israelis, however, elections are no elections, are simply not prepared to allow Hamas to gain credibility and legitimacy by providing reconstruction assistance. And they will vet and they will monitor every single shipment of whatever purports to be reconstruction. If it's tent poles, the Israelis will argue that that could have a military purpose. Concrete could be used to build and reinforce Hamas's tunnel structure. So this movie goes on and on. And you, again, I come back to the central point. I've never seen the Palestinian national movement more at sea. Divided, dysfunctional. The choice for Palestinians is an unpalatable one. A weak Palestinian authority, which is on a daily basis delegitimized by Israeli settlement activity and by its own corruption and fecklessness, on one end, and Hamas on the other, which brought untold misery to Gaza by launching what they did on October 7th. So, and on the Israeli side, no Israeli politician, not even the opposition, is willing to talk about a solution to the Palestinian problem if it involved Israeli withdrawal. So the trauma of October 7 hangs heavily in the shadow of October 7. What the Israelis did in Gaza in response hangs heavily and will continue to hang heavily over Palestinians in the West Bank and Gaza and over the Israeli body politic.
6: Okay. Thank you very much for your insights today. We appreciate
7: your perspective. You're welcome. Thanks so much for having me, Catherine.
6: Aaron David Miller is a senior fellow at the Carnegie Endowment for International Peace, where he focuses on U.S. foreign policy, particularly in the Middle East. He is also a former U.S. State Department Middle East analyst and negotiator under Republican and Democratic administrations. Well, coming up after your regional update.
8: It wasn't like I felt processed and clear and then pled guilty. It was like, I'm going to plead guilty because I know that I'm guilty and a jury's going to find me guilty and I did something really bad.
6: Allison Mack went from TV star to convicted member of the NXIVM sex cult. The CBC podcast Allison After NXIVM follows her rise, fall, and life after prison. We are going to bring you episode 6 of that podcast. That's coming up in about 90 seconds time. I'm Catherine Cullen. I'm sitting in for Matt Galloway today. You are listening to The Current. We'll be back in a bit.

0: This is CBC News. Good morning, I'm Bill Fee with the 9:30 News headlines. RCMP say two people are dead after a crash in Kootenay National Park late yesterday. Investigators say a westbound vehicle crossed the center line of Highway 93 near Simpson Monument and hit an oncoming vehicle head-on around 5:30. The drivers of both vehicles, who were the only occupants, were pronounced dead at the scene. The BC Wildfire Service says one of the fires burning close to Boston Bar in the Fraser Canyon has been growing fast. The Ainslie Creek Fire on the east side of the Fraser River is now mapped at nearly 170 square kilometers, almost double its estimated size yesterday. On the west side, the Brunswick Creek Fire has grown to more than 26 square kilometers in size. Environment Canada has issued an orange-level air quality warning for parts of the interior because of the wildfire smoke. Officials say the area facing the most severe effects of the smoke from the Brunswick complex of wildfires includes Kamloops, Salmon Arm, and Revelstoke. A wider area north of Kamloops, including Merritt, Lytton, and Yale, has also been issued a yellow air quality warning. In the weather today for the North Coast, showers and windy, at times gusting to 60, and the temperature to stay near 11. Mainly sunny across the piece, windy to 60 and a high of 19. Sun and cloud with a high of 19 for the central interior as well. For the boundary in Kootenay, mainly sunny today, the high 31. For the Okanagan and southern interior, clouds but otherwise hot and hazy with temperatures from the high 20s and low 30s.
1: 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Today, we continue with Allison After Nexium from CBC's Uncover. It tells the story of Allison Mack, former actor, high-ranking Nexium sex cult member, and convicted felon. In yesterday's episode, Nexium leader Keith Rainier's trial unfolded. Allison was arrested and forced to confront the reality of what she did and who she became. Here's Allison After Nexium, Episode 6.
2: On an overcast June day in 2019, in the same Brooklyn courtroom where Lauren Salzman testified during the Nexium legal saga, Keith Raniere's trial comes to a close.
3: A jury in New York has found the leader of a self-help group guilty of 7 counts of sex trafficking and racketeering.
2: His sentence, 120 years in prison, which he'll serve in Tucson, Arizona. Judge Garifas gives Claire Bronfman the second highest sentence to Keith because, in part, her money funded Keith's twisted vision. She receives nearly 7 years in prison. Nancy Salzman, prefect, gets 3.5 years. Her daughter, Lauren, gets time served for the period she spent on house arrest, plus 5 years probation and 300 hours of community service. And Allison Mack, she makes a deal so late in the process that she must wait to hear what sentence she will receive. She flies back to California until then.
4: I've pled guilty. I was wrong. We were wrong. Okay, I need help. Like, how do I'm drowning. I don't know what to think about this or how to think about this.
2: She's on house arrest at her parents' again. One morning, she walks out.
4: My dad has this sculpture of the Buddha in his garden, and I went outside at like 5 o'clock in the morning, and there was mist everywhere, and the head of the Buddha had fallen off. Like an animal or something had kicked it, and the head of the Buddha fell. And I had this thought in my head of like, your God is dead.
2: And now prison is calling. How is Allison going to get back to reality? How will she leave the cult? And can she change her mind? From Campside Media and CBC, this is Allison After Nexium from CBC's Uncover. I'm Natalie Robomed. This is episode 6, Orange is the New Mac. Here's the thing about leaving a cult. It's not like flipping a switch. I'm reminded of that thing people say, that it takes half the time you were with someone to get over the breakup. Allison was in Nexium for 12 years, and her decision to leave and turn on Keith was an evolution.
4: It wasn't like I felt processed and clear and then pled guilty. It was like, I'm going to plead guilty because I know that I'm guilty. And a jury's going to find me guilty, and I did something really bad. And then I'm going to know that the next decade or two of my life is going to be the process of, unraveling what I did and truly understanding that so that I can heal and move forward in a positive way.
2: First, she had to realize that Keith, her guru, wasn't who he'd said he was. That was chipped away at by all the things Allison learned during the lead up to the trial and the trial itself. But it was also revealed in what Keith did or didn't do.
4: If Keith just said that he was responsible for this, all of you guys would be let go. There's no reason why you and Lauren and even Claire and Nancy and Kathy are involved in this. Like, this is not because of you. This is because of Keith. And if Keith just said that, all of this would go away. And I remember thinking, yeah, why isn't he saying that?
2: This was something that had stuck out for Lauren, too.
5: It didn't fit with what a leader should do, because the leader he convinced us he was takes the hardest consequences for everyone.
2: But the problem for both Allison and Lauren is that if Keith wasn't who he said he was, a noble intellectual acting only for the good of others, then neither were they.
4: When you do something that is so against your true nature, it is really hard to verbalize that that's what you've done. Going through everything with the, proffering everything with my attorneys and with the prosecutors and everything, it was like admitting, yes, I thought these were young, beautiful women, and yes, I was excited by the power that I felt having these young, beautiful women look to me and listen to me. And yes, the sexuality of it was exciting and felt powerful. So articulating that about myself, something that I feel like shame for, you know, continues to be a process and a challenge.
2: Allison retreats into house arrest. She starts going to therapy, and she begins trying to pull apart what's real from what Keith told her was real. Allison isn't allowed to talk to Lauren or anyone else from Nexium, and actually still isn't today. Likewise, Lauren cannot be in contact with Allison either. And during this time, Lauren goes into a tailspin. Testifying on the stand broke something in her.
5: Very difficult to go through the trial because I had Keith's indoctrination running through my head the whole time. So I'm saying things that I believe are reality and that are reality that I learned and that I discovered. And at the same time, I have a running dialogue of how he gaslighted me out of that in my head while I'm testifying. And so I felt like I was going crazy.
2: It's like there are two tones playing at once, a horrible discord between real life and Nexium brainwashing. And at the same time, Lauren's coming to terms with what she's done.
5: I saw how people could go crazy and not come back. I saw it. Like, I saw the choice for myself. And I didn't want that for me, and I wanted to fight for myself. In the end, after I testified and I like legit had a real breakdown, I went to work with animals because I was like, I need to have reflected back to me somebody who sees me in a pure way, not in a slanted way, and in a way that I could trust, like find my way back to myself, because it caused so much doubt. It caused so much self-doubt.
2: She gets a job working with dogs.
5: On the worst days of my like whole life, I would just go into the small dog daycare and I would lay down on the floor and all the puppies would just jump all over me. And I felt like they understood that I wasn't a bad person. I think that's essential. If you can't believe in your own goodness, there's nowhere to go.
2: This was Lauren's coping mechanism. And Allison? Well, Allison is a doer and an optimist. Like, she's got her own personal reserve of sunshine that she's crumpled up and put in her pocket for a rainy day. If I'm honest, it's one of the things about her I find hardest to relate to. If I were in Allison's situation, awaiting sentencing, having been at the center of a headline-grabbing sex trafficking case, I think I would turn inwards, not get out of bed, probably contemplate darker things than I'd like to admit. But Allison keeps going. Maybe the same personality trait that drove her to be a harsh master that inner little dictator, propels her forward. She starts going to school.
4: I enrolled at Long Beach City College.
2: In class, she begins teasing apart the ethics and morals she learned in NXIVM, finding the source material that Keith cribbed his ideas from.
4: Keith said a lot that was very true, you know, and that's another thing that was so confusing. It's like pulling apart string cheese, you know? It's like, okay, this was like corrupt and this was like really good. And like, let's keep this and let's move this. Aristotle also said it.
2: She starts meeting people, hosting study groups. She bikes to class, 14 miles. That's unheard of in LA. One of the new people she meets is a woman named Christina.
6: I even remember saying to our mutual friend, like, if I'm friends with her, like, is she safe?
2: Christina starts hanging out with Allison Moore one-on-one and gets close to her.
6: So I started going over to her house just for backyard chats, like every week, because she couldn't do any more than that. We just really hit it off. At that point, she didn't have many friends.
2: Allison's sentencing, originally scheduled for a few months after the trial, has been pushed back. She's waiting to hear her fate.
6: She was processing a lot, and she was coming up and down in these moments of despair and longing and like, what did I do to my life? And clarity for sure, but then just feeling so confused by how to trust herself again. She really was struggling with, how do I ever know which way is right and wrong or up and down or anything anymore? Like, I thought I knew everything, and everything was turned upside down. I think that wounded her and made her very scared to like have thoughts and opinions again and be her true self again.
2: By the time COVID hits, NXIVM has completely crumbled. The cult is over, or so you would think. But believe it or not, there are still people loyal to Keith. While Keith is in detention, a group of NXIVM followers start holding nightly dance vigils outside his jail. They blast music, writhing and gyrating to party songs, supposedly to lift the spirits of the lockdown inmates, or to titillate their master. Because one of the dancers is Nikki Klein, the Canadian actress Allison married and a fellow first-line DOS master. In one video, she wears a t-shirt and black shorts, her knees bent as she steps to the beat. She's got on a cloth mask because of the pandemic, and she's wide-eyed, shaking her arms. She looks like a Pentecostal congregant, giving praise to the Most High, which, in a way, she is, because Keith is inside. While her wife is dancing outside Keith's detention center, Allison is hitting the books. She transfers from community college to Berkeley, a very prestigious school up in Northern California. She's still on house arrest, and the campus is locked down for COVID, so she's doing classes on Zoom.
4: So I'm like in all my classes with my camera on, interacting and engaging as myself, Allison Mack. And I was a gender and women's studies major because I love feminist studies. That's really genuinely what I'm most interested in before DOS and everything, you know, and my minor was in human rights.
2: The fact that Allison says this without a hint of irony is sort of unbelievable. I mean, here Allison is, having pleaded guilty to racketeering and conspiracy charges for her role in a cult that abused women, wanting to major in gender and women's studies. From the outside, if you didn't know Allison had changed her mind, one could see this as nefarious. And it didn't take long before someone did.
4: One of the students in one of the classes I was in had mentioned that she wanted to do research on feminism and Christianity. And I had written a paper about a story in the Old Testament. And so I had it from a feminist lens. And so I had done a lot of research. So I knew some names of good researchers, published people, you know? So I private messaged her and I said, listen, like, check out this person, this scholar, like, you might be able to find some cool stuff for your research paper. And she was like, thanks so much. And I was like, yeah, no problem. And then she apparently thought I was nice, like, liked me, you know? And so she looked me up on social media and found my Instagram and, like, all my followers, and then read all the comments and then read all the story about me and got, like, really freaked out. and made a TikTok video. She did this like thing where it was like, put five fingers up, put a finger down if you have ever known somebody who was committed of a crime. And ultimately her skit led to Allison Mack is a sex trafficker and is in school at Berkeley and is trying to recruit through Zoom or something like that. And she posted it and then sent it to all the kids in the class.
2: I looked for this video, but it seems like it was deleted or made private by the originator. Still, safe to say, plenty of Berkeley students saw it when it was first posted.
4: And that was in the summer. And then in the fall, I enrolled in a class called Gender, Sex, and Power. Probably not a good idea for me to be in that class, but I was fascinated by the topic and I wanted to take it. And the students in all the classes started emailing the teacher saying that they didn't feel safe being in the class with me and they couldn't believe that Berkeley would expose them to somebody like me and they were going to drop the class if I was going to stay in the class. Other students got together and went to the Title IX office.
2: That's the office that prohibits sex-based discrimination on campuses.
4: The Berkeley Title IX office was like, okay, if we come back to campus and you come onto our campus, you are not allowed to be in the presence of other students without a professor there. Like, you have to be like in a place on the campus. And then the gender and women's studies professor was like, you should probably change your major.
2: I've got to be honest. I see both sides of this. If I was 18, taking a small feminism seminar, I'm not sure I'd want Allison Mack in my class. Her presence threatens the idea of college as a safe space, a little bubble where you go to learn before you're thrust into the cruel world. Then again, if college is where you go for intellectual rigor, being in the same feminism class as a felon from a sex trafficking case could be a real learning opportunity. At least that's what Allison might have hoped.
4: I didn't expect it, and it was a real experience of this is how the world is going to receive me. I'm going to be seen as a danger and a threat.
2: Allison is going to be seen as a threat. Because part of what the students are reacting to is the perception that Allison was a master recruiter, a Svengali of sorts, who would use all sorts of methods, including the internet, to get new members. This idea was furthered by social media posts while she was still in Nexium, in which Allison seemed to try to recruit celebrities online. In 2016, when Allison was already in DOS, the official Allison Mack Twitter account tweeted at Harry Potter star and noted feminist Emma Watson. The message said the following, and this is a voice actor.
7: I'm a fellow actress like yourself and involved in an amazing women's movement I think you'd dig. I'd love to chat if you're open.
2: When I asked Allison about this, she had no recollection of ever sending this message.
4: No, I don't, and I'll tell you why. Mm-hmm. Because somebody else ran my social media. And the person who ran my social media was in Jeunesse. Not in DOS, but in Jeunesse. I personally have never sent a tweet.
2: It's kind of wild that Anne would hand over her Twitter account with more than 100,000 followers to another Nexium member and not even know that her Twitter account had publicly tweeted at Emma Watson. But that's the level of naivete Allison had. And now that naivete is being punctured as she's beginning to understand how she's going to be received. In June 2021, more than 3 years after she was first arrested, Allison flies back to New York for her sentencing. She travels with her mom and her friend Christina, which you heard about at the very beginning of this series. Christina sings to her as she walks in.
6: I think I might have sang "The Lord bless you and keep you, may his face shine upon you." I just remember her trembling, like she was just like shaking like a leaf, like so much fear and adrenaline, and she just kept her head down. And I remember singing to her, which makes me cry because there's like, at that point, there's nothing left to say. It's like, you don't know what you're walking into and you don't know what the outcome will be. All I could do is be present for her in that moment of like utter lack of control.
2: Inside the courtroom, Judge Garifas sits behind the bench. Allison could be facing more than 14 years in prison. Prosecutors have asked the judge to go easy because of the assistance she's given the federal government. Allison's attorneys, meanwhile, are hoping for no prison time.
8: Judge Garifas looks down at Allison and reads his decision. He tells her she was an essential accomplice, but he also acknowledges Allison's own victimhood, saying, in the language of Doss, you were a slave as well as a master. Then he sentences Allison.
4: In my head, I had told myself, as long as it's less than 5 years, you'll be okay. You can do less than 5 years. So when 36 months came out, I was like, cool, I can do that.
8: It's that same rigorous optimism, Allison's favorite coping mechanism kicking into gear. But will it and Allison survive prison?

0: On a hot September day in 2021, Allison and her mom drive up to a small, bland city about an hour inland from San Francisco. Allison is here in Dublin, California, to report to a low-security women's prison that once housed Patty Hearst.
1: It was like old army housing with the slivered windows and barbed wire everywhere. And because it was not maximum security, it would just look like kind of like a rundown camp, you know?
0: And actually, Allison does think she's going to camp, sort of. Camp is prison slang for the low security part of a prison that houses nonviolent inmates.
1: There's no locks on the doors. Like, they open the doors at 6 a.m. and like the doors are open until 9 o'clock at night. So you can come and go as you please. Like, there's just a lot more freedom and flexibility.
0: Camp is typically designated for white collar criminals. People like Felicity Huffman, the actress who was in camp at Dublin for her role in the college admissions scandal. This is where Allison thinks she's going.
1: My mom and I drive up and we pull into the parking lot, and I had to call my probation officer before she cut the ankle monitor off and say, like, you know, I'm out sitting outside of Dublin. She was like, yes, I can see, because it's like the GPS tracker on my ankle monitor, you know? And I was like, we're about to walk in, and she said, okay. And I said, can we cut the monitor? And she said, yes. And so my mom took the scissors out and cut the ankle monitor off, which was a trip. The first time I felt my ankle bare in like 3.5 years. And my mom was like, okay, let's go in.
0: They walk inside together.
1: And then I got to a certain point and the guard was like, you can't come any further, to my mom. Mm-hmm. And so my mom was like, okay, I guess this is where I leave you, you know.
0: Mindy, Allison's mom again.
2: So I walked as far as I could walk, and she walked, and then she turned around and waved to me. That was horrible. And I, you know, I said goodbye.
1: She called my name, you know, and I turned around and she just said, I love you, and like waved, you know. Oh, it was such a weird experience. And I was like, okay, like it's felt like walking into the gates of hell. Like, you don't know what you're going to find on the other side, but you just got to go.
0: It turns out Allison isn't in the lower security camp. Her intake officer tells her she's what's called inside the fence. She is seen as a threat. She's put in the higher security part of the prison, where movement is much more controlled.
1: So they lock the doors every hour on the hour, and you have to stay for wherever you are for a full hour, and then they open the doors for 10 minutes, and you have something called a 10-minute move, which means that you can move from one place to the next on the prison. You all have to move in one direction, so it's much more regulated, and you have 10 minutes to get there, and then they lock the doors behind you wherever you are.
0: Allison is taken to her cell.
1: It was like a wooden door with a little skinny window and then tile floor, and it was 6 feet by 9 feet. And you walk in, and to your right is a toilet, and above the toilet is a clothes hanger where you keep your uniforms hung. And then to your left is a sink and a mirror. And then you take another step in and you've got a locker and a locker and then a window, but the windows were painted up until about a foot from the top. So you couldn't see out the window. And then on the left were two bunk beds.
0: She has a bunkie, a roommate of sorts.
1: In female prisons, they don't allow single man cells because they say that it's bad for women's mental health. But I think it's to avoid rape charges. A friend of mine was raped because she was in a solitary cell because she had COVID. And an SEO went in and took advantage of her and then left. And so, like, to avoid that, they always keep women together in cells.
0: Allison's bunkie is a short woman from Arizona.
1: The woman who I had been put in a room with was well-known and well-respected and kind of stalked, because in prison, you pay with commissary. Mm-hmm. So food and toiletries and stuff that you can buy from the commissary is how you pay your bills. And she came back from work and was just right away, like, so kind.
0: The pair start talking about their families, about home. In prison, nobody asks what the other person is in for. To Allison, there's something freeing about that. But the anonymity doesn't last long.
1: Every day at 4 o'clock and at 9 o'clock, you have count. And the assistant warden was doing the count, which was like random. She never does count. But she was walking around doing count, and she stopped at our cell. And she looked at me and she said, how are you doing? And I was like, I'm okay. And she was like, do you have everything you need? And I said, yeah, my bunkie is generous. And she goes, well, your bunkie's not supposed to be sharing anything. And she was like, but I'm glad you're doing okay. And then she kept counting. And my bunkie looked at me and went, who are you? Like, why would the warden stop in front of our cell and ask if you're okay?
0: Allison explains.
1: I was like, well, my case was kind of high profile and I was kind of known, you know. And then there were a few people on the compound that were fans of Smallville that knew about me. Then people would be like, you're an actress. You're famous. Like, why didn't you tell me you were famous?
0: Her bunkie looks out for her.
1: My first bunkie was like, she's not about the life. She's not about you. Like, back off. Leave her alone. Don't give her drugs. Don't offer her drugs. Don't hit on her. She's not about it. And that kind of like spread through the unit. And so I didn't really have to deal with advances that I didn't want or offers that I wasn't comfortable with.
0: Allison's mom, Mindy, visits Allison regularly in prison.
2: She was humbled, like you can't believe. Like, she said, Mom, the women in here are, probably two-thirds of them here are here because they helped a man do something wrong. And they are punished for it. Like, they held the bag, or they drove the car, or they, one woman, an elderly woman, they stuffed the lining of a car with drugs and sent her to a destination to deliver the car, and she didn't know there were drugs in the car, and they arrested her, and she got like 20 years in jail or something, and she's 60-something now.
0: Slowly, Allison is coming to realize that she too was in trouble because she'd helped a man do something wrong. She's thawing out. And she sees things that makes her realize her relationship with

0: convicted a notorious felon. How will the rest of the world receive her?
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4: When Zoe Widdall decided to switch up genres and write a romance novel, she thought she'd write it under a new name, Frankie Scott, a name she says sounds like an old-timey lesbian detective. Zoe will tell you the unwritten rules of writing romance.
5: This is CBC News from Vancouver. Good morning, I'm Drew Karakas. The BC Wildfire Service says one of the fires burning close to Boston Bar in the Fraser Canyon has been growing exponentially. The Ainslie Creek blaze on the east side of the Fraser River is now mapped at close to 170 square kilometers. That's almost double its estimated size yesterday. And on the west side of the river, the Brunswick Creek fire has grown to more than 26 square kilometers. More than 150 properties are on evacuation order, and about 250 more are on alert, including much of the community of Boston Bar. Fraser Valley Regional District Chair Patricia Ross says it's currently unsafe to check on structures, but says there is some property damage.
6: What I do know is there have been some structures affected. Obviously, we can't go in and assess the damage and how many at this point. It's far too dangerous. And that will happen with the FERD and with BC Wildfire Service once things quiet down.
5: The owner of a property north of Boston Bar says wildfires have destroyed a large part of his business. Shane Finley owns the Blue Lake Resort. He and his guests were ordered to leave earlier this week. From his home in Maple Ridge, he was able to connect with a webcam as the flames burned his property in the Fraser Canyon.
7: The embers were going up and down and sideways, and I watched buildings flaring so hot that it was, you know, melting. I had a plastic garbage can on the deck of the building that survived, and it melted and warped, and you couldn't believe the heat and the embers. It burned everything indiscriminately, and it looked like something out of the apocalypse.
5: Finley says the resort will be closed for the rest of the season, but he hopes to be able to rebuild eventually. Environment Canada, in the meantime, has issued an orange-level air quality warning for parts of the interior because of wildfire smoke. Officials say Kamloops, Salmon Arm, and Revelstoke are getting the worst of the smoke from the Fraser Canyon fires. Residents in the area are advised to avoid strenuous outdoor activity while the smoke persists. The federal emergency management minister, Eleanor Olszewski, says more than 3,100 wildfires have been sparked across the country so far this year.
8: While this season remains challenging, it really has not reached the scale seen in 2025. Last year, we saw fewer fires at this point in time, around 2,900, but a far more significant burned area.
5: Olszewski says fires are becoming more frequent, more severe, and more expensive to fight. Last year was the second worst wildfire season in Canada in our recorded history. In other news, two people have been killed in a crash in Kootenay National Park. The RCMP say it happened yesterday afternoon on Highway 93. Investigators say a vehicle crossed over the center line near Simpson Monument and collided with an oncoming vehicle. The drivers of both vehicles died at the scene.

0: Preliminary data from the BC Coroner's Service says 109 people died from toxic drugs in this province in May. That was an average of about 3.5 deaths a day. But it was also the lowest number of deaths in a one-month period since February of 2020, when 79 people lost their lives to toxic drugs in BC. The Coroner's Service says most drug overdose deaths this year have occurred in the Vancouver Coastal and Fraser Health regions. Through the first 5 months of 2026, there have been 630 deaths from toxic drugs in BC. Prime Minister Mark Carney has met with Saudi Arabia's Crown Prince Mohammed bin Salman as he looks to deepen bilateral trade and investment. Carney is the first prime minister to visit the kingdom in 26 years, following years of diplomatic strain. The Saudi investment minister says his country is open for long-term investment, adding that Canada can share expertise in infrastructure, aviation, and mining critical minerals. And that's the CBC News from Vancouver. We'll have more news on CBC Radio 1 in half an hour. For news anytime, go to our website, cbc.ca/bc.
1: I'm Ali Ramadan with a regional weather forecast. In the Okanagan Valley, mainly sunny skies with some haze. Daytime highs reach about 31. Clearing around the Similkameen, a high of 28 degrees there. Sun and cloud with wind around the Shuswap, local smoke, and a high of 28. Revelstoke and Golden both get some haze as well. Highs expected between 27 and 30 degrees. In the Kootenays, clearing around the boundary West Kootenay with some sunny breaks and wind. Highs at about 31 degrees. The East Kootenays, sun and cloud with some wind as well, and a high of 29, 27 in the Elk Valley.
2: She has written critically acclaimed literature, award-winning television, poetry, short stories, and memoir, so you might say it was really only a matter of time before author Zoe Whittall cracked the romance genre. Just don't look for her name on the book cover. Zoe Whittall coming up. Also on the show today, when Maritimer Andy Hines was approached to make a music video for a song about an East Coast community, his creative spirit had other ideas. He envisioned an entire film, something he'd never done before. And he got one of the biggest stars in the world to come to Cape Breton to make his debut feature, Little Lorraine. I'm Jill Deacon, in for Tom Power. Welcome to Q.

0: A change is as good as a rest. That's an old adage that the writer Zoe Whittall has embraced wholeheartedly. Throughout her career, Zoe has often changed her writing from poetry to prose and back again, from novels to short stories to memoirs, even TV writing. She has been nominated for the Giller Prize and received a Canadian Screen Award. But it's not just her work that changes, it's also Zoe herself. Recently, Zoe traded city life for the rural charms of Prince Edward County in Ontario. And she has taken on her first romance novel called Chasing Summer. It's a story that follows a TV movie writer, a writer named Elise Hunter, who gets fired, goes through a bunch of changes herself, including in her love life. In this story, she's torn between unresolved feelings for a former love of her life and the chance to start something new with a handsome actor. Chasing Summer is out now. But there's one more change to tell you about. It's not Zoe Whittall's name that you'll see on the cover of that book. That's because Zoe has changed her name just for this romance novel. She's written it under the pseudonym Frankie Scott, a name she chose because she says it sounds like an old-timey lesbian detective. To talk about that and this big switch to romance writing, Tom Power recently spoke with Zoe from her home in Prince Edward County, Ontario, which happens to also be the location where her novel, Chasing Summer, is set.
1: Hi, Zoe. How are you?
2: I'm good. How are you doing?
1: I'm good. Congratulations on the book.
2: Thank you.
1: Can you tell me the circumstances by which this all happened in the first place? The story that I heard is that during the pandemic, you started reading romance fiction for the first time. Is that right?
2: Mm-hmm. I wanted to read something lighter, and I picked up a few rom-coms or beach reads, and it was a nice distraction. And then I thought about, especially after writing my last two books, which were very serious, I wanted something lighter. I wanted a little bit more joy. And I also wanted a new creative challenge. And, you know, I've always loved rom-coms. They're my favorite kind of movie. And I thought, why not try something out, you know? Do you know Liz Phair?
1: Yeah.
2: So Liz Phair, indie rock goddess, when she hit her 40s, made a pop album.
1: I remember that. She had this super, I don't know if the word angsty maybe feels gendered in a way, but like, you know, heavy, angry rock music. And you're right, out of nowhere in the 40s, she got a lot of heat for it. She made this sort of like, I always thought it was a pretty good pop record.
2: It was good. I saw that tour. And I just sort of felt like I had this similar moment in my creative life where I was like, I need to put down the like philosophical questioning and the, you know, the heaviness and write. And all of my literary novels have a love story at their center. You know, most of the plots are love stories, and I've never shied away from writing spicy scenes, so they say. So I felt like it was a natural progression to try it out. And I thought at the same time that using a new name, Frankie Scott, would be a really kind of a nod to the fact that I'm a debut author of romance novels. Like, romance readers are very, very smart and really picky, and they know so much about the genre. And I felt like I'm going to use a new name so that, you know, when I go out there into the marketplace, I'm acknowledging the fact that I'm not just like a literary writer who's trying to like write something they think is easy. Because I think, like pop music, like people think writing a pop song is very difficult. It's very easy, I mean, but it's really deceptively difficult to write a hook and to really get it right. And I feel like the same is true for romance novels. Like, they're actually quite difficult to write well.
1: There's about a million things I want to drill down on there.
2: Okay.
1: And I sort of want to ask about there. So let's start here. Tell me about the first time you thought to yourself, okay, I gotta change the name here.
2: Well, I thought, you know, like a lot of literary writers, they write thrillers. Like, when they want to do a genre switch or like a switch to a commercial genre, they'll go thriller first. And I think that for me, my mind doesn't big thing because of the ADHD doesn't really wrap around the details of a propulsive kind of thriller. And it's more, I think I'm more naturally into the romance kind of theme. And I just felt like choosing a new name, Frankie Scott, would be a fun way to delineate, you know?
1: So where did Frankie Scott come? How did you land on the pseudonym?
2: I had this really long list in my notes app that I would like tell people about all the time. Whenever there was a break in conversation, I'd be like, what about this name? And eventually I really liked Frankie because I kind of feel like it sounds like a 1920s detective, like a lesbian detective in Murdoch Mysteries or something, you know? And then Scott is my my best friend's last name. And I felt like Frankie Scott, I don't know, it has a nice rhythm to it.
1: Let's give people an idea across Canada about Prince Edward County. Not only is it a really popular bachelorette destination, it's also a really popular like cottage destination. It's a really, a lot of wineries around there. But for people who don't know PEC, what can you tell me about it? Like, if I was to visit you there, what's the first place you'd take me?
2: Well, there's a lot of places we could go. It's, I would probably say Sandbanks. The beaches are phenomenal. There's a lot of wineries. I would take you out to a nice restaurant. It's kind of unique. Like, you know, when you go to Muskoka in cottage country, it's actually hard to find a good cup of coffee up there. You have to go to like a corner store. And here there's like a great two or three independent bookstores. There's a rep theater. There's art galleries. Somebody told me it's the largest concentration of artists in one place in Canada, which feels fake. Like, I don't actually know that that's true, but it does feel that way. I taught a writing workshop the first year I moved here, and everybody in the writing workshop was so talented, you know? Like, there's a real concentration of artists out here. But the landscape's beautiful. And it also kind of reminds me a little bit of the area I grew up in, which was, like, the eastern townships in Quebec. And so it's got the benefit of being rural and beautiful, but you can get on the train and be in downtown Toronto in 2.5 hours.
1: Why did you leave? Was it one of those sort of like, I'm fed up with city life, I got to get out of here?
2: I always thought that I would eventually go back somewhere rural because of how I was raised. And I put 30 years in Toronto, and it was 2021. It was a very ADHD impulsive decision. I was looking at real estate because I lived in an overpriced one bedroom apartment in Toronto that I kind of sensed I was about to be renovicted from. And it was true. When I called my landlord, he did say, yes, I was about to renovate too. And I just felt like I could not
1: nice,
2: handle.
1: Nice of him to admit it, by the way.
2: Right? I was just needed to get out of there because there was about to be another lockdown. And I was like, I can't. And it just sort of, things fell into place. It was kind of both impulsive and also fate kind of stepped in to make it happen in a way. Like, and I didn't even really know how to drive on the highway. I had to have a friend drive me out here and then like learn. So it was fun. It was impulsive, but like the right decision in retrospect.
1: So tell us more then, what makes it a good place for a romance novel? What makes, you said something about like bachelorette parties going by your door.
2: Well, it's a very romantic place. It's lots of beautiful inns and like hotels and like just the perfect setting for romance, especially for a summer romance. And it feels like, you know, the similar to how, you know, Carly Fortune's book have really made Barry's Bay a real like destination place. And Louise Penny in the Eastern Townships. I felt like, why not try to make PEC this sort of literary destination, you know? And because it's romantic, you could come out here and have a night at a beautiful hotel and see all the places where the characters go.
1: So the character, Elise, is also a writer. Your main character, mm-hmm. She writes, she's sort of like the queen of like Christmas TV shows and Christmas like movies mm-hmm. and stuff like that. And we were talking about this before you went on because we have some mutual friends. You've written for TV as well. Baroness von Sketch and Schitt's Creek, just to name a few. What was it about the world of TV and writing that you thought would make it a good plot point in a romance novel?
2: Because I'm not sure exactly how the idea came to me, but TV writers don't do anything else. Like the job is so intense. Like most of entertainment, it's like 18-hour days, so absorbing. You kind of date who is around, and then also jobs are kind of sporadic. But so one of the parts of the TV and movie industry here in Canada is the Christmas movie and romance movie, Hallmark movies. They're all made up here, right? And so I thought it would be a fun setting for somebody who is kind of hasn't dated in a while, kind of cynical about love, and yet all day, every day, she has to make people fall in love who aren't real. And I also thought it was funny. Like, there's something inherently really funny about Christmas movies, especially since they're filmed in July.
1: Have you? Yeah, I know. It's hilarious. It's to see that I have friends of mine who work on them, and they're like working on, you know, a Hallmark Christmas 4 in the middle of the heat wave. Have you ever worked in any of those shows?
2: I haven't, but I have wanted to try it out. Yeah. I had an idea for a feature.
1: Please.
2: I had an idea for a feature about like two people who are the leads in a Christmas movie, and they decide that if they're still single by Christmas, that they'll be each other's beards for their families who are like expecting them to settle down. And I just thought that would be fun.
1: If this is your pitch to the CBC right now, I'm sure they'll take it. I'm sure they're all about it.
0: I'm Jill Deacon. This is Q. You're listening to Tom Powers' conversation with the writer Zoe Whittle. Zoe has just put out her first romance novel. It's called Chasing Summer, and she wrote it under the pen name Frankie Scott. And when you look at it, there are some pretty clear parallels between Zoe Whittle and Elise Hunter, the protagonist in Zoe's new book. They both moved from Toronto to Prince Edward County in Ontario. They're both writers. They both worked on Degrassi. So Tom wanted to know, where should we draw the line here between Zoe and this character that she's written, Elise? Here is what Zoe had to say about that.
2: Actually, Elise is very different from me. She's like, you know, first of all, she's 20 years younger and she's and straight, but she is similarly like has a little cynical side as well. Like her sense of humor, I guess. I don't think it's possible for a writer to write a book with a kind of sense of irony or a sense of humor or without also sharing that sense of humor. So there's a little bit of that. But in terms of our life story, there's really nothing.
1: I've heard you talk about that before. Like the idea that you said Elise is a little bit like me, mind you, she's straight. Like I heard you talk in an interview I was reading before I came in here a little bit about how up until now, like the relationships largely you have written about have been queer relationships. And in this novel, you did write about a straight relationship.
2: Yeah. I'm not sure exactly why, but you know, 11 out of 13 books are mostly concerned with queer relationships. And maybe this was just part of it, but I will say that her chosen and blood family around her in the book are all queer. She's kind of the odd one out. So for those who are interested in like queer and sapphic romance, there is a lesbian wedding at the center of the plot.
1: What is the hardest thing about writing a romance novel?
2: It's so difficult to be emotional without being sentimental and to be, to have sparky, funny, flirty dialogue that isn't corny. You know, like there's a really fine line between funny and corny in that within the like specific constraints of the genre, you know, because it's sort of like you have to fit within a certain kind of formal constraint to write a romance novel the same way you do to write TV comedy. But it's you're always a little bit worried that you are getting into a scene and you know, making the characters flat because it is such a tightly like woven scene kind of situation where you want them to fall in love, but you don't want to be too on the nose about it, if you know what I mean.
1: The first one is the thing I'm thinking about, like to be emotional without, what did you say? Like
2: to be emotional without being sentimental.
1: How do you do that?
2: You know, it's a lot of splicing at dialogue, sharpening things, making things as specific as possible. I think a lot of times if you read an emerging writer or a new writer, they'll go for the general image or the general word before they'll go for the specific word. And the specificity is what makes things good. I think good writing on the level of the line, but also what makes it real.
1: Like what? Can you give me an example? And not even an example from your book if you don't have one offhand, but like as opposed to saying like she was sad.
2: Yeah, I mean, I think a little bit of like straightforward interiority is fine. But I think, for example, if I were to say like, oh, Elise worked on a movie set. But when you say a Christmas movie set, you can see it. That kind of thing.
1: How did you find writing the sex parts?
2: It was interesting because in my literary fiction, I feel like I know how to set up a sex scene in literary fiction. There's no rules. It's like risks are really rewarded, both like formally and language wise. But in a romance genre, like there are all these unwritten rules, or unwritten to me, about like what you should and what kind of romance novels have what kind of sex scenes. And
1: like,
2: and
1: this, on, I really like, wanted. What are the unwritten rules around what around sex scenes and romance novels?
2: There's all these categories. This is a new thing that I've learned. Like there's like closed door romance, which is like they go off to have sex and you never read the description. And then there are open door romances, which is, you know, our heated rivalries. And then, you know, there are books that are basically just mostly sex scenes linked together by very, very tenuous plots, right? And what I was trying to do was to do like a beach reader, what used to be called chick lit in the 90s, you know, like very readable, entertaining, romantic, fun, but still emotional and still sexy kind of scenes. But there is a choreography involved in like writing a good sex scene, and it's very hard to do. Yeah, it's almost kind of mathematical. It's not as hot as you would imagine when you're like imagining all the like, because it's like moving. Yeah, it has to be seem real, and it's actually like quite, it's choreography, I guess, is what I would say. And also the dialogue. So hard to write sexy dialogue. Like, you could go so wrong, just as you could in real life with what you say in that scenario. Like, it has to be specific and funny or not funny, or like, you know, there has to be real feelings behind it.
1: This is so interesting to me because, again, like, I've never written anywhere near a romance, you know, romance novel at all. But it may be the idea that we would have about a romance novelist writing the sex scenes would be they're sort of sitting at the desk, sort of fanning themselves, you know, getting very excited about it. But I love that you make it sound more like algebra. Like,
2: well, I mean, it's still fun. It's way more fun than trying to write, like, I don't know. I had to write a spleenectomy scene in one of my novels. It was far more fun than writing surgery. I will say that. Yeah.
1: I've read this two pieces of advice you've given writers before. One is don't think about publishing when you're writing, which is solid advice. Mm-hmm. The second was about sex scenes. You said don't skip the sex scenes, even if writing them, quote, makes you want to die a little.
2: I don't know where I said that. Yeah, I feel like when books don't have people having sex, it's like, it's not lifelike. You know, it's like you wouldn't have a whole book without people eating.
1: And so, you know, it's part
2: of life. And it's also, you know, all plot comes from character, as they say. And it's hard. I don't know. You could write a very lonely narrator and have them not desire anybody throughout your book, but it would be, I think it adds something to the lifelikeness of your fake people.
1: I got to talk to Carly Fortune just a couple of days ago, and one of the things that we were talking about was, I should say for people who don't know, the great Canadian romance novelist, and we were talking a little bit, you know, earlier you mentioned, you know, when I was growing up, I used to read what was then called chick lit or beach reads. And it feels like things are changing in terms of society's impression of romance, maybe not necessarily like the literary industry's impression of romance novelists. So just broadly, do you think that genre has gotten the respect it deserves?
2: I think it's really starting to. And I think that's because its fan base, its readership is so smart and they're really on it. Like, I don't know how else to put it. I think that there's like less tolerance of misogyny generally in pop culture. And I think that the root of the stigma against romance novels is mostly just rooted in misogyny or the assumption that it's like a silly woman's interest.
1: Can you talk more about that? About why, like, because I wanted to ask, why do you think it was devalued for so long? To talk about that at the root of it, it's misogyny.
2: I think that, a literary writer can write a thriller and it still seems serious, even if it's like something to be sold commercially to a lot of people. And I think romance still kind of sometimes has a stigma because it's considered something that's a woman's interest. I think it's much like, you see it in the ways that like a Starbucks latte is marketed to women, or you know, anything that women like is instantly devalued in a lot of ways. And I think that there's been enough pushback that maybe people are starting to take it seriously. And I think certainly the publishing industry is starting to really take it seriously, mm-hmm. because it's like a very difficult time in publishing, and it is one of those books that they always sell and people really love them, and there's a really, really considerate fan base out there.
1: What's it been like for you to see the success of folks like Carly Fortune and Rachel Reed and Elle Kennedy, these Canadian romance authors, mm-hmm. who are just killing it and selling, best-selling internationally all over the world?
2: It's so exciting. It's so exciting specifically to see Carly Fortune like skyrocket. I really love her books and I have loved seeing Rachel Reed's success. I mean, who could have imagined it, right? And I think like there's a real appetite for joy and for falling in love and to watch, you know, two people falling in love. It's a classic narrative arc. And I think, you know, that's why everybody writes songs about it. And there's all kinds of art about falling in love. And this is just like a very synthesized, focused version of that kind of narrative arc. And it makes sense that people are drawn to it right now, given the state of the world.
1: You know, we were talking earlier a little bit about how I asked you how much this character, Elise, is based on you, and you said, you know, not a whole lot. But I also think about the way you talked about pop music, which is that people think it's really easy to write, but it's actually quite difficult to craft. I would also say people think it's trite and fun, but also it actually contains a lot of really deep emotions, often from the writer or from the singer, kind of wrapped up in these hooks. So I know your past literary fiction, it's been very easy to be able to jump the cross the T's and dot the I's between your literary fiction and maybe things you were going on through your own life, or being able to find healing about things that was going on in your own life. Has writing romance fiction been able to help you sort anything out personally?
2: That's a really interesting question. I think it has. I brought up the Liz Phair of it all originally, and I do think it's no mistake that I'm writing this book in middle age. Like, I am less concerned than ever about, like, hitting certain benchmarks in terms of ambition. I'm like not hung up on things that I used to be hung up about. And I'm more interested in like the time I have left, hopefully on this earth, like having fun and doing complex artistic work that nonetheless is like, I'm trying not to concentrate so much on like the ego of it all. And I think that there's not much in Elise that is like me, but there is a certain kind of like emotional journey she goes through in terms of letting go of certain kinds of like workaholic tendencies. Like, she's an intense workaholic at the beginning of the book, and then she tries to let that go. And I think that that's a journey that I've been on lately, for sure.
1: Well, I'm so glad you found your way to this. Congratulations on the book, and thanks so much for telling me the story. And I'm sort of like just so in love with the idea that this also came from a place of you sort of like maybe stepping away from like the imposed ambition on you and trying to find more joy and happiness in your own life. Congrats on the book, Zoe.
2: Thank you. Thanks so much.

That's Modest Mouse and Float On, a song heavily featured in Zoe Whittle's new romance novel, Chasing Summer. That book was written under her pen name, Frankie Scott. And before that, you heard Tom's conversation with Zoe Whittle. Coming up on the show, you're going to hear about the small fishing community that became a meeting point for one of the biggest hash smuggling operations in Canadian history, and about how that story inspired Andy Hines' new film, Little Lorraine. I'm Jill Deacon, in for Tom Power, the director Andy Hines, on Q, right after this.

0: This is CBC News. Good morning, I'm Bill Fee with the 10:30 News headlines. BC Wildfire Service says one of the fires burning close to Boston Bar has been growing fast. The Ainslie Creek Fire on the east side of the Fraser River is now mapped at nearly 170 square kilometers, almost double its size from yesterday. On the west side of the river, the Brunswick Creek Fire has grown to more than 26 square kilometers. RCMP say two people died in a collision in the Kootenai National Park late yesterday. Investigators say a westbound vehicle crossed the center line on Highway 93 near Simpson Monument, where it hit an oncoming vehicle head-on. The drivers of both vehicles, who were the sole occupants, were pronounced dead at the scene. Highway 93 was closed while emergency crews were at the scene. And pickets are up today at Surrey Memorial Hospital and the Jim Pattison Outpatient Care and Surgery Center. The BC Nurses Union is looking to increase pressure on employers as it fights for a new contract. It's demanding a wage increase, improved staffing levels, and protections from workplace violence. The union says essential services are being maintained. In the weather today for the North Coast, showers, windy at times, gusts to 60 and a temperature to stay near 11. In the Peace, mainly sunny, windy, and a high of 19. For the Central Interior, sun and cloud with a high of 19 as well. For the Boundary and Kootenai, sunny with highs to 31. For the Okanagan and Southern Interior, clouds, otherwise hot and hazy with temperatures in the high 20s to low 30s. 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
1: I'm Jill Deacon, in for Tom Power. You're listening to Q. In the summer of 1990, a quiet wharf on the coast off Cape Breton became a meeting point for one of the biggest hash smuggling operations in Canadian history. We're talking about roughly 24 tons of hash worth hundreds of millions of dollars and a massive police operation, the RCMP, the Coast Guard, the military closing in. Against that backdrop, Nova Scotia songwriter Adam Baldwin imagined the lives of the people who could have been swept up in a story like that. He's

0: That's Lighthouse in Little Lorraine by Adam Baldwin. So when he made that song, he tapped fellow Maritimer and friend Andy Hines to make the music video. But Andy actually saw something bigger, a feature film all about the people living in the small coastal mining town and the impossible choices they faced when their livelihood disappeared. Tom Power spoke with Andy Hines shortly after the film premiered in Cape Breton back in April about why he wanted his first feature film to be about this unexpected chapter of maritime history, how he managed to convince one of the biggest stars in the world to be part of it, and about why getting anyone in Cape Breton to tell him the true story of what really happened was pretty close to impossible. Have a listen.
1: I remember the first time I heard that song, it was backstage at backstage at an Alan Doyle concert in Wolfville, Nova Scotia. And Adam played that song for me and he hadn't recorded it yet. And I was completely blown away. When did you first hear that song? Were you there at backstage?
2: I'll tell you right now, I wish I was at at that Alan Doyle show in Wolfville. No, I first heard it, I think, kind of recently after it had been recorded. And I'm happy to say I think I was the first filmmaker to hear it. Because I think if any other filmmaker had heard it, they would have just jumped on it the way I did. And I was sent it by Adam's manager. And I think he was hoping that I would say yes to making a music video. And I called Adam right away. I listened to it, you know, I knew right away after the first time. I was like, this is a movie. At the very least, if not a TV series. And I called Adam and I said, I heard the song. And yeah, we will make that music video. But we need to make that music video as the sort of proof of concept to be able to show people that it should really be a movie or a TV series.
1: This is where I need you to tell us the true story behind Adam's song, behind your movie.
2: Well, you know, as someone coming out of a screening in Toronto a couple of days ago said to me that, he said, well, you got five or six of the stories in there, but you missed a couple. There is no way to get to the bottom of what is fact and fiction around this story.
1: And there were some of these characters in your film are based on real people.
2: Potentially. They're based on the people that I know about from Adam's song, which was told to him by a hearse driver on the way to a dear friend of his funeral who said, well, where are you from? And he said, well, you know, my dad's from Lewisburg. Oh, what's your last name? You know, oh, I know him. I got a story for you. Anytime I gassed my truck in Cape Breton, someone would say, you come from away? What are you doing here? Oh, we're making on a movie about Little Lorraine. Oh, yeah, I know that story. I had some of that salty. The other night while I was in Cape Breton, I was given the phone number of a woman who texted me saying, I was there. If you'd like to chat, come see me at my house. I live here, and she lived out towards Lewisburg.
1: Did you go say hi?
2: I did.
1: Yeah.
2: It was a little bit too eerie for me. One of the baddies in this film, you know, maybe he was a real guy and he might have come and knocked on this woman's door and asked her to borrow a rifle that he knew that her husband had in the house. And for what reason, he wouldn't tell. And she said, no, absolutely not. And slammed the door in his face. But, you know,
1: how do you make a film out of that, man? Because I know that when there's stories like that off the coast of Newfoundland about hash boats coming in and about, you know, like we have a couple of those stories, I should say myself. And it's a bit of two things happening at the same time. One is that people don't want to talk about it at all, especially like if it's going to be talked about on the record.
2: Yeah.
1: And then also people really want to talk about it.
2: Yeah.
1: If it's not on the record. Yeah, if they can sit down with it, all they want to do is tell you about it.
2: And that's 100% my experience.
1: Yeah,
2: I'm now getting folded into
1: the same thing, which is really interesting,
2: you know, because like.
1: But how do you make a movie out of that then?
2: Well, you know, I really used the music video and the song as sort of the framework for it. But I also saw all the gaps that I was going to fill in when I would listen to the song. I could conceptualize, you know, the in-between parts that weren't there, and what would be a great way to fill this in, and how could this go, and how would I change the ending to make it new for everyone, whether they knew the song or the video. But it's, yeah, it's a process, you know, and it took a lot, you know, but it was such a fun thing to kind of fill in the gaps and to be as imaginative as possible and while still maintaining these threads of truth, you know.
1: I think I can get past the witness protection program portion of the interview and ask you some stuff that they may be a bit easier, that you don't have to worry so much about getting a text about when this airs.
2: Yeah.
1: You've been a highly acclaimed music video director for a long time. Why did you want this story about Nova Scotia to be your first feature?
2: I always knew, you know, I moved from Nova Scotia to Los Angeles to go to the American Film Institute.
1: Where in Nova Scotia?
2: At the time, I was living in Halifax.
1: But you're from?
2: I'm from the Valley.
1: Yeah.
2: And I moved to LA to learn filmmaking, always with the intention that I wanted to learn that sort of Hollywood style of filmmaking and storytelling and then bring it back to Canada. So I always knew my first film would be set here and of a story of the Maritimes, and that was really in me.
1: Is that in you because of your dad? I don't know if you noticed the book that's in the...
2: I did. I did. Just on my way in here.
1: That wasn't planted because you were coming in. That's just there. Can you tell us who your dad is?
2: His name's Sherman Hines, and he's a talented man with a camera. And he taught me how to see, and you know,
1: Sherman Hines is an award-winning and very celebrated, and some might say a legendary Canadian photographer who's, I know, the best for capturing like the Atlantic provinces.
2: Yeah.
1: Does that have something to do with the fact that you want to make your first story about Nova Scotia, about that neck of the woods?
2: I'm sure in some way, but the Maritimes in Nova Scotia specifically is deeply in me. And we have such a lush folklore and across the Maritimes, and especially Newfoundland, as you would know, that if I only ever just made stories that were from the Maritimes, I could have a very healthy and happy career just exploring the stories that are available to us from there. But it is something that I always wanted to do, and I want to really create this genre, which I would refer to as Easterns. And
1: as opposed to Westerns.
2: Mm-hmm.
1: Oh, yeah.
2: And that are Maritime-rooted Canadian stories that are shot there, set there, but global, absolutely global stories with exploring the human condition and exploring genres and stories that absolutely travel the world and certainly would speak to anyone across North America.
1: Can I say why I think that's the case in this film? I think this film, while I don't want people to think that it's only the story of a big crime in a small town and a drug bust, because this movie starts with a mass layoff that people were laid off from the mine. People were laid off from a job that they expected to have their entire lives, that their fathers had before them, and they were desperate. And the characters in your film and in Adam's song, and my guess is in real life, were desperate after the loss of that livelihood. To me, you didn't make a fun caper. Maybe this is the reason that, because who across North America can't relate to that? You made a film about what happens when a town is decimated like that.
2: Yeah, and I think that, you know, we shot the film 2 years ago, but I could see what the onset of AI was going to be doing to people now and in the near future. And there's deeply this parallel, because the film is not about drugs. It's not about drug dealers. That's not it. It's about what would you do if you were in a position thinking that you had your financial life and everything taken care of, you had a steady job that you'd retire out of, and what if that disappeared overnight and you didn't have that, but you still had all the responsibilities that you wake up with that next day? What's to say that you wouldn't find yourself taking a job in a different position that you don't know anything about that ends up having you entrapped in a situation that you could have never seen coming. You know, there's this other parallel as well with, you know, we have The Clash. The Clash, Straight to Hell, is in this film as a cover by Goldie Boutillier from Glace Bay, Cape Breton, who has now been, you know, opening for Katy Perry on a world tour. And she covers it. And in that song, there is a parallel with the steel mines, the steel mills in
1: England. Yeah.
2: Closing, and there's this really amazing parallel there with the coal mines closing in Cape Breton, which, yeah, it's all sort of mixed together.
1: It's also fun to given that our neck of the woods, when there is stuff made about us, is usually about, and I love all of these things, but like fiddles, again, which I love, and you know, clotheslines and frolicking, and I know as well as you do of the dark and underbelly of the place that we're from and how much crime and how many drug stories are, you know, kicking around there. Is there something interesting to you about that too? You know?
2: Yeah. Yes. I would say that that's true. There is sort of a stereotype of the Maritimes, yeah, which I think that it's really inaccurate in a lot of ways. And, it comes from sort of an idyllic or idealized sort of point of view, which is not necessarily accurate. But yeah, there's just a whole world of other stories that come from out there that are just so fascinating.
0: I'm Jill Deacon. This is Q. You're in the middle of Tom Powers' conversation with Canadian director Andy Hines. They're talking about Andy's feature film debut, Little Lorraine, which is inspired by a true story about a drug smuggling ring that ran through a small Cape Breton community in the 1980s. Here's a little bit of the film's trailer.
3: We have a big problem coming from South America with the illegal distribution of narcotics. We're gonna flood the hole.
4: I'm wrapped up in a terrible thing.
5: You're a good man, Tommy. Whatever you're wrapped up in, it doesn't change who you are.
0: So in the trailer there, you heard a little bit of the Interpol investigator who's closing in on the operation. And to play that role, Andy Hines tapped one of the biggest stars in the world, Colombian singer J Balvin. And Andy says getting him to Cape Breton almost didn't happen. Here's where they get into that story.
1: You got some really interesting cast in this. You have Rhys Darby, who I know from Flight of the Conchords. You have the Sean Astin. I mean, people would know him from a lot of different things, but Lord of the Rings. And then you have J Balvin, one of the biggest artists in the world anywhere right now, one of the top 10 most streamed on artists on Spotify anywhere in the world right now. He plays someone from Interpol. He plays someone investigating these crimes. How did you get him in this movie?
2: That's a great question. Jose and I have been friends for...
1: Is that his real name?
2: Jose, yes.
1: That was cool, by the way, that you called him Jose.
2: J Balvin, I call like J Balvin is the character, the music, the guy on stage, and I always remind him that he's actually Jose.
1: Yeah. keep him in line.
2: Yeah, we've been friends for almost a decade now, and worked on, you know, music videos and documentary work and this kind of thing, and you know, he's one of the people that checks on me, you know, just texts me, asks me how I'm doing and what I'm up to with nothing attached to it, you know, and that means a lot, and I felt like when I wrote this character, Detective Lozano, that it was like perfect for him. And I've kind of always wanted to work with him as an actor, even though it's just never been on his radar, or it's, you know, he hasn't done it before. But I just felt like him in a period 1980s thing as, you know, one of the good guys was just perfect for him. So it was complicated to get him. Long story short is it was difficult to get him to Cape Breton.
1: To physically get him to Cape Breton.
2: Absolutely. Because he was on a tour, he was promoting a new album, and to block him out for a week in Cape Breton was complicated. But, you know, he was nervous about it. I'll be honest, he probably won't want me to say this, but I think he's admitted in it a little bit in an interview that he did pull out of the movie about a week before he was supposed to start shooting. And I called him and I said that just wasn't an option anymore.
1: He pulled out?
2: Yeah, he said, I can't make it happen. And I said, well, you have to. We have to close the loop here. You have to be in Cape Breton. And so through a bit of cajoling in a pep talk, I was able to get him back on board and get him to Cape Breton.
1: Where did you guys shoot this thing?
2: We shot it primarily on like the Lewisburg side of Cape Breton.
1: How did Jay Balvin enjoy Cape Breton?
2: Absolutely loved it.
1: Really?
2: Absolutely loved it. And I didn't think anybody would know him there. I for some reason, I thought I found a corner of the planet that no one would recognize him, no one would know his name, and no, you know, that we'd be good and unhindered, right?
1: Was that part of the pitch to him? Hey, man, you can come here. No one's going to know who you are.
2: No one's going to know who you are. Everybody's going to leave you alone. It's going to be amazing. We can just do this, and it's going to be fine. And then he made one video about 15 minutes after getting to Lewisburg, where just a little corner of a cafe was up here in the above his head
1: in the video
2: promoting his new album.
1: Yeah.
2: And about 20 minutes later, this guy and a girl from Colombia showed up and on set and said, is Jay Balvin here? And I was like, oh no, what has he been up to? And I looked right away. I went on there. It was on all his socials. He'd made a video, but there's nothing. I'm talking like, it was incredible. These students that were at University of Cape Breton knew exactly where he was. And then that was it. All week, people would just be
1: coming by,
2: showing up to the set. Yeah.
1: You got to imagine it's more surprising for them, to be honest. Like, they're from Columbia. They're going to the University of Cape Breton. They open up Instagram and Jay Balvin's, is he here?
2: Yeah.
1: On Cape Breton Island?
2: I was like, I know, that's in Lewisburg. Got in the car and came from Sydney. I mean, we pulled up to shoot a scene by a basketball court, and when we arrived, there was his music was playing from an open window. And I told Derek, my first AD, to go and knock on the door and say, look out your window in about half an hour. And sure enough, we were middle of a scene half an hour later, and this girl came running out of the building straight across the street into his arms and was like, what are you doing here? So great.
1: What's the most meaningful thing someone from out that way, maybe in Cape Breton or from around that area, has said to you after watching this movie?
2: This might sound strange, but there's been such an outpouring that it's a little bit hard to keep track of. I don't know how my number got out, but I'm receiving text messages currently from people.
1: That's the most Atlantic Canadian thing I've ever heard. Get his number.
2: Yeah.
1: Do you got his? Oh yes, I got Andy's number. I'll give it to you right now, girl. Yeah. Go on. Yeah. And then, yeah, that's no problem. I'll give you the number.
2: Yeah, yeah. And
1: my
2: and
1: number gets out all the time.
2: It's crazy.
1: I get these. You know, I don't know. I don't mind it that much, but I get these. You know, hi Tom, my name's Suzanne. I'm from Clarenville, and I got a book coming out. You know, yeah. It happens to me. I can't figure it out.
2: I like that segment you did on the radio a couple of days ago.
1: Yeah, I do.
2: Yeah, and the outpouring has just been so incredible. It's the first time they've ever seen a film that captured Cape Breton and the Maritimes or Nova Scotia in a way that felt real and they could taste the salt in the air.
1: Congratulations on the film.
2: Thanks, pal.

That's Lighthouse in Little Lorraine by Adam Baldwin. And before that, you heard Tom Power's conversation with Canadian film director Andy Hines. His movie Little Lorraine is playing now on demand. And due to popular demand, you can still catch Little Lorraine in select theaters in Nova Scotia, BC, and Manitoba.

Ever since Alison Russell's debut album, Outside Child, came out in 2021, her life has changed completely. She has gone on to collaborate with artists like Norah Jones, Brandi Carlile. She received 8 Grammy nominations with a win for Best American Roots Performance. She even starred on Broadway in the hit musical Hadestown. But in the middle of all this, Alison started to feel a heaviness. A heaviness she realized was almost a symptom of being so booked and so busy she was away from her family. Alison is now back with a new album that she wants to sound intentionally joyful. See what you think. Sounds like this.

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1: Hi, I'm Rad Simon-Blais, sitting in for Elamine Abdul Mahmoud. So there's this new adaptation of Little House on the Prairie out today on Netflix, and it's not your parents' Little House on the Prairie, nor is it Laura Ingalls Wilder's version. You're going to hear how they've updated this classic American story.
2: This is CBC News from Vancouver. Good morning, I'm Drew Karakis. Numbers from the BC Coroner's Service show there was a significant decline in toxic drug deaths in BC in May. Preliminary data show 109 people lost their lives to overdoses compared to 160 in the same month last year. In the first 5 months of this year, the Coroner's Service says there were 630 suspected drug deaths, down from 775 for the same period in 2025. The number of deaths in May was the lowest one-month total since February of 2020, when 79 people died from toxic drugs in BC. The Coroner's Service says most drug overdose deaths are still occurring in the Vancouver Coastal and Fraser Health regions. Federal officials say so far the wildfire season this year is not as severe as last year's. There have been more than 3,000 fires across the country, but for the most part they have been smaller. But as Olivia Stefanovich reports, peak fire season has just begun.
3: While this season remains challenging, it really has not reached the scale seen in 2025.
4: Despite there being no requests for federal wildfire assistance so far this year, Emergency Management Minister Eleanor Olszewski says Canada isn't out of the woods just yet. Officials are predicting above normal temperatures for most parts of the country for the rest of the summer, and little rain to bring relief. Corey Hogan is the Parliamentary Secretary to the Energy and Natural Resources Minister.
5: Elevated fire danger exists for July and August, and expected to remain the highest across the Northwest Territories, Nunavut and Northern Manitoba, and areas surrounding the Hudson Bay, as well as Northern Ontario and Quebec.
4: In August, officials say the southern interior of BC is also expected to experience higher than normal fire danger. Olivia Stefanovich, CBC News, Ottawa.
2: The BC Wildfire Service is reporting exponential growth on the Ainslie Creek wildfire near Boston Bar. It's now mapped at almost 170 square kilometers, or about double its estimated size yesterday. And the Brunswick Creek wildfire on the west side of the Fraser River has grown to more than 26 square kilometers. Dozens of properties around Boston Bar are under evacuation orders or alerts. An Alberta camper has serious injuries after a tornado touchdown last night. It happened at a campground near the border with Saskatchewan. Benjamin Hager says the storm smashed his car's windows and tipped over his family's camper. He says everyone pitched in to help.
6: Everybody worked till dark, and then they closed it down to bring the helicopter in and infrared the area to make sure there was nobody missing.
2: Experts say it has been an unusually active tornado season in the prairies. The police watchdog agency in BC is investigating a police-involved shooting in Surrey last night. The Independent Investigations Office says RCMP officers responded to a call of a distraught man with a knife in the 14100 block of Melrose Drive near Invergarry Park. They located the man a few blocks away, and after an altercation, shots were fired. The IIO says the man was seriously injured and transported to hospital for treatment. It will look into the incident to determine if the shooting was justified. Some people in Delta are concerned about a proposal to demolish a heritage mansion to put townhouses in its place. Shoria Chetri reports.
7: It's a unique street.
8: Longtime Ladner resident Bev Yorsky says the neighborhood's historic Arthur Drive has more than a dozen heritage properties. One of them is West Home, a mansion built in the early 1900s. It was designed by Samuel McClure, the architect.

0: kitted behind some of BC's grand homes, including Victoria's Hatley Castle. Now, the city of Delta is considering a proposal to demolish it and make space for 24 townhouse units.
1: This would be like a slap in their face.
0: The house is listed on Delta's Heritage Register. Tearing it down would require a heritage alteration permit. Latner resident Clayton Sansbury says the city needs to stand behind its heritage protections.
2: It would like completely undermine the whole point of the heritage quarter.
0: Delta.
3: That report from the CBC's Shoria Chetri. That's the CBC News from Vancouver.
4: I'm Alia Ramadan with a regional weather forecast. In the Okanagan Valley, mainly sunny skies with some haze. Daytime highs reach about 31. Clearing around the Similkameen, a high of 28 degrees there. Sun and cloud with wind around the Shuswap, local smoke, and a high of 28. Revelstoke and Golden both get some haze as well. Highs expected between 27 and 30 degrees. In the Kootenays, clearing around the boundary, West Kootenay with some sunny breaks and wind. Highs at about 31 degrees. The East Kootenay, sun and cloud with some wind as well, and a high of 29, 27 in the Elk Valley.
5: Okay, so Little House on the Prairie has been adapted dozens of times. Okay, we are talking musicals and radio plays and even Japanese anime. And of course, that iconic 70s TV series. I mean, these frontier stories, they are, of course, a huge part of the greater American myth. But now there's a new version that is challenging the harmful tropes that date all the way back to the original books. I'm Rad Simon Play, sitting in for Elamine Abdel Mahmoud. This is Kabotion. Catherine Van Arendok and Johnny J are here to get into this with me. Welcome back to the show, y'all.
6: Hi.
7: Hi. Thanks for having me.
5: Thanks for being here. Look, I just want to point out the original TV series for The Little House, the Little House on the Prairie that actually ran from like 1974 to 1983. That was actually the most streamed legacy show of 2024. Like, we are talking more so than Friends and Law and Order. People spent 13 billion minutes watching it that year. So clearly, like, there is an appetite still for these stories that are based on Laura Ingalls Wilder's books. And maybe that's why we have this new Netflix reboot. And so I want to start by asking you both what your relationship to Little House on the Prairie is. Catherine, let's start with you.
6: Yeah, these were books that my mother read aloud to me and my younger sister in the early 90s. I would have been in third and fourth grade, I think, when she was reading these books out loud to me. And I loved them. I loved them endlessly. I loved the minute descriptions of how exactly you get a door to swing smoothly and built and digging a well and how much candy. I loved everything about them. But the other thing about my experience of having these books read out loud to me was that my mother argued with them as she was reading them out loud to us. So it was like, okay, they're leaving the prairie. They're going to Plum Creek now. Why is Pa going to Plum Creek? Because he seems to have some mental illness that requires him to continue roving the prairie. Like, and then it was like, who are these indigenous people who show up in these books? Well, that's clearly not the whole story. Like, why do they feel this way? And so my experience of these books was always mediated by her reframing of them. And I have deliberately not read them to my own kids because I was afraid of the part where I had to do all of my own, you know, reframing, remediation for them.
5: Yeah, I love that. Interrogating it while experiencing it on first contact sounds like the way to go. Johnny, how about you? How did you experience this?
7: Well, it's kind of interesting because, well, of course I'm native, right? Mm. So I have a different lens. But also on my dad's side, my grandma was a librarian and she actually knew Laura Ingalls Wilder. Mm. And, you know, like that was a big part of my upbringing as well, which is hilarious because I was an avid reader and my grandma being a librarian would give me books and introduce me to the Little House on the Prairie series, which then caused a stir in the family because, you know, there's a lot of anti-indigeneity. And my mom's like, well, why didn't she ask me? It caused a rift between the two, a little argument. but it was really interesting because in a way that conversation really opened my grandma's eyes to the fact that she didn't really understand our point of view because, you know, my dad is actually my stepdad. And so, you know, they weren't really familiar with like Native families or that history or how we experience that. So it really opened up a dialogue and changed the relationship between the way that my dad's side of the family kind of interacted with our side of the family. It created a little more understanding and also kind of started getting me that realization that, like, with literature, you know, nothing is above critique. Nothing's going to be absolutely perfect representation. So it started that. And, you know, I think that's why I'm a media critic, you know, because, you know, I learned to just read and consume the media through that critical lens of looking at what are the pros, what are the cons, and how does the show progress? Where can we learn to do better? And so that's like with Little House on the Prairie. You know, I grew up with that. You know, my grandparents watched the TV show. I read the books, and I was probably one of those people in 2024. And, you know, like I binged the series. And even this new series, I watched it straight through.
5: Right.
7: No break.
5: Yeah. Well, you know, I mean, I love that, like, you know, the interrogation that you both of you are describing in your family context of experiencing Little House on the Prairie. I mean, that has then grown into a much more national conversation over the last few years, right? I mean, we also had, like, quite a few years ago, the American Library Association, they actually removed Laura Ingalls Wilder's name from a children's literature prize because of the racist portrayals of Indigenous and Black people in her books. So, you know, with that in mind, I mean, let's have a listen to the modern adaptation of Little House on the Prairie.
8: Tell me, Mr. Ingalls, what brought you to this land?
9: A fresh start for my family.
8: To be at the beginning of something.
10: Hello.
8: We're building a house nearby. Maybe we're neighbors.
10: I'd be careful if I were you.
8: There's nothing free about this land at all. I can't have strangers walking into my house uninvited. I think they'd say the same thing.
5: So that was a bit of the trailer for the new Little House on the Prairie. And this season, I mean, it is based on the third book in the series. And so, you know, it's set in the late 1860s. The Ingalls family have just arrived in Kansas and they're planning to build a new home on Osage territory. Catherine, I mean, do you think that this reboot is delivering on what fans loved about the original series or the books?
6: I do think so. I think that is one of its real strengths, is that it is not attempting to go whole hog into, like, this is the dark, gritty version. Like, these people were villains. This is, you know, you need to feel bad about this thing that you perhaps loved as a child. It is so wholesome that I found myself skeptical of it in places, because it feels like such a warm, fuzzy, like, family friendly. It reminds me of network television that I watched a lot in the early 1990s, that sort of the family dramas that don't really exist very much anymore. And, you know, you see that in Snatches, or you see the beginning, the opening scene, which is Laura Ingalls as about 10-year-old girl, and she is doing a voiceover narration in the way that she is the point of view character of the books. And she's saying, like, here's my family, and we are cozily, like, on our wagon heading west. And I was like, oh no. Like, I was concerned, in fact, that it was going to be too much of the thing that that people really loved about these books when they originally came out. And I think its great strength is that it is very good at keeping that warmth and, like, resilience and the aspirational elements of it that came out during the what is really originally published during the Great Depression, but then also adding all of this other framing and context about who these people are and why they are there and who they are displacing and all of that.
5: Yeah, I mean, like, the added context is, I mean, this time, this series, like, the Osage community, these characters are playing a much bigger role in this telling of the story. Johnny, I mean, how did you feel about this updated version of Little House on the Prairie?
7: You know, I think, like with most natives, the moment we heard there was going to be a reboot, it was just like, do we really need that? But I found myself really just loving it because it was wholesome. And, you know, I agree. It seemed too safe in a lot of the story. Like, it seemed like it was leading up to conflict and then it would just resolve so easily. But I kind of think we need that now, because we live in a world where there's so much turmoil. We kind of need that easy resolution, because it gives you the warm and fuzzies, like, oh, we can work this out. But what I really love is the Osage portrayal. And, you know, just the thing that I really like was the fact that there was no vilification of the people in the series. You got a full rounded idea of why they were there, why they were doing this, what their personal belief was, but also you got to see the other side of it as well, like from the Osage perspective. And that was so beautifully done to me. And, you know, two of the Osage consultants, Julie O'Keefe and Dr. Robert Royer, you know, they do such an amazing job of really just bringing that realism to the series. Because I was watching, I grew up in Oklahoma, my tribe's not far from the Osage, and just seeing the regalia, the way that they were allowed to be as Native people was just so beautiful to me. And those scenes that needed that sensitivity, you know, they were done by, directed by Erica Tremblay and Sydney Freeland. And I'm a Sydney Freeland stan. Anything she does, I just absolutely love it. But I was so surprised to see just the sensitivity and the beauty and warmth and humanity that they brought to these stories that could easily have gone wrong. With the natives being vilified, much like they were in the original series and in the books. But they really showed how our experiences, you know, in just bring different contexts, you know, with Carolyn, you know, I really love that, how they kind of explained like her experience of living through the Dakota Wars, through that proximity is what shaped her worldview of how Indigenous people were. And how coming into contact with them, how that changed. And, you know, in the way that they were able to relate to each other, White Son and Carolyn, through education, through the love of books. I really loved that moment because that was what was happening in my family. Right. Was there was that bridge that was connected because of literature. And so I really love that moment in the series.
5: Yeah, and I just want to point out, you know, you mentioned Sydney Freeland, how much you love her. She is, of course, the director of Rutherford Falls, I believe, or one of the creators of the Rutherford Falls, as well as the Marvel series Echo, and then alongside Erica Tremblay, who made the movie Fancy Dance. You know, Catherine, over to you. I mean, look, the little books, the Little House books, they've been described as semi-autobiographical. So can you actually talk to me about how much of the books actually reflect Laura Ingalls Wilder's real life?
6: Yeah, these books are taken from Wilder's impressions of her own childhood, but she remembered things imperfectly and she was deliberately leaving things out of her story. She was writing them, as I mentioned, during the Great Depression. And so they were designed to be aspirational stories of family resilience. And they do not include a lot of the more grisly memories of violence that she witnessed or heard people talking about. They are scenes of intense hardship, but they are delivered with a great deal of matter of factness. And there's fudging, you know, in the Little House on the Prairie book, she says that they lived 40 miles out of town. They did not live 40 miles out of town. You miss all of this other context about the kind of culture of misinformation that is why Pa thought that there was free land in the West. Like, she was just like, we went out because there was free land. And of course, she may not have known at the time that it was group of railroad magnates who were all trying to get white settlers to go out so that they had a reason to then go out and start building railroads. Like, all of this context, part of it is some that she was purposely holding back from because she was writing children's fiction consciously. And some of it was also, she just could not remember what happened in her childhood clearly. And so the books are this really fascinating and messy document that the show does a fair amount to try to recontextualize more accurately. In the show, they live closer to town than she describes in the book. In the show, they have this discussion about how the free land flyers came from the railroads and not from the government. And so the show is working with the books as factual, but not the last word on what fact was in her life.
5: Yeah, I mean, it feels like a great response to, as opposed to like throwing out or banning these stories, like let's like actually just like let's grapple with what was misread about them. Let's bring in the greater context and the reality, including the black doctor neighbor.
6: Yes. Yes, he was actually their closest neighbor. He appears just once in the show, or in the book, he appears in one very striking chapter, but the show, he is there all the time. time. And I was like, oh, it's so funny that so interesting that they made him a bigger character and he's a recurring figure in their lives. Well, he would have been a recurring figure in their lives. He lived closest to them. Yeah. And it's why I have been so grateful to have this show. I did not read these books to my own kids, but I showed the show to them immediately because I realized that it was this way of giving them this thing that I had experienced as a kid and cared very much about, and was so happy to have this version that felt like a more responsible, careful, and meaningful way of giving them this part of American history.
5: Mm-hmm. Well, Johnny, I want to go over to you, last word to you, but I only have about 40 seconds left, a minute left. But I mean, I want to know what you felt about, you know, like these books, they have been bestsellers during the Great Depression when they first came out. And then, you know, the TV series actually came out in 1974 against the recession and the oil crisis. And then, you know, the show again rose in popularity during the COVID-19 lockdown. Johnny, why do you think people keep reaching out for these stories during hard times?
7: Because they're comforting. You know, there's turmoil, but they're so easily resolved. And especially within the TV series, right? It was so campy. It was fun in a lot of places. There was a lot of humor. And really, they dealt with so many issues that nobody was addressing at the time. Like, it wasn't popular, but they went for it. Did they do it well? No. But, you know, I think as humans, when we're struggling, like now, you know, we look at the world that we're living in right now, and we want something that's comforting, that's something that's familiar, that's something that brings back that feeling of nostalgia. You know, because I remember watching the TV show with my grandparents, which is why I wanted to watch it again, just to kind of recapture that. And I think that's why these books, why the TV show, and I absolutely know that this new series is going to be the thing where we're just going to go back to it over and over again, because it's something that just brings those warm and fuzzy feelings to you.
5: Listen, I could talk to you guys about this for so much more, because there's so much there, so much text to kind of unpack in this. But so that's all the time we have. So thank you so much for being here.
6: Thank you so much.
7: Thank you.
5: Johnny J is a TV and film critic and founder of Red Pop News, based in Los Angeles. Catherine Van Arendock is a TV critic at Vulture. Look out for her essay on Little House on the Prairie. That will be coming out soon. And the first season of Little House on the Prairie is out on Netflix today.

0: I'm Rad Simon Blazidigan for El Amin Abdel Mahmoud. This is Gabotian. Okay, so you know that moment in like the Mission Impossible movies when the bad guy realizes they're caught because Ethan Hunt has been recording them the whole time with these glasses that have a camera in it? Well, that could be you. Because there's a new generation of smart glasses that cost less than an iPhone. We're talking about this Ray-Ban and Meta collaboration that's growing in popularity while also sparking like major safety and privacy concerns. And part of what's fueling the hysteria around this is the new Ray-Ban Meta ad campaign featuring Kylie Jenner. Vas Bednar has thoughts on all of this, and you're here with me now. Thank you for joining us.
1: Thanks for having me.
0: So Vas, I mean, look, this technology, not exactly new. I mean, this kind of technology has been around from the 60s and 70s, and also, you know, the idea of spyglasses has been in the pop culture, you know, lexicon for like, you know, with all the movies and TV shows in all those decades. And then, of course, there was like the Google glasses that were like the failed attempt at Google that Google had in terms of marketing for the mass public, these smart glasses back in the 2010s. So what is it about that Meta and Ray-Ban are, what is it that they're offering that is getting them all this attention?
1: Right. It is a kind of the right moment. You mentioned iPhones in your introduction, or phones, when you were mentioning pricing. These are a multimodal form of technology, a wearable kind of intended to potentially replace phones, right? So what could potentially be appealing to people here? There's some technology where you have audio, you know, on part of your glasses. So you can be getting directions where you're walking somewhere. You could be having something translated in real time. You can make a call hands-free, and you can create video or capture a moment, take a picture of something without doing what I would usually have to do to take a photo, say, of you right now.
0: Yeah, that all sounds really cool, right? But let's get to the concerns when it comes to these Ray-Ban Meta glasses, the smart glasses, right? What are some of the biggest concerns that consumer watchdogs are flagging when it comes to this product?
1: I mean, look, people are calling them pervert glasses, right? Like, I mean,
0: upset.
1: I think the core concern is with kind of phase one of the surveillance economy. We were making decisions for ourselves, whether or not we were reading the terms and conditions, what we tended to be consenting to through an app on our phone or something like something else from Meta, Facebook, right? We were agreeing to have our information kind of collected and analyzed and to be profiled. And now with these wearables, it's a sort of ambient surveillance that, suddenly, as a bystander, you're a part of somebody's record potentially, and it's not something that you're even able to consent to. So the regulatory framework, and also I think where we are as a society, hasn't quite caught up and isn't necessarily receptive to this. So you're seeing a lot of hostility.
0: Mm-hmm. Well, I mean, there's already been reports of people using these Ray-Ban Meta smart glasses in like really troubling ways. Can you talk a bit about that?
1: Oh, yeah. I mean, extorting someone, saying you're going to have to pay up or we're going to put images or videos of you on the internet, cheating, you know, in a scholastic setting, dancers, you know, not consenting to having their work videotaped when people are seeing them, all sorts of ways, you know, dates, social settings. It's discomfort, right? It's discomfort. It's inappropriate. And we have voyeurism laws on the books, but they tend to be pretty confined to like change rooms and washrooms. And now the value proposition to the consumer and the sort of bed is a kind of always on voyeuristic situation. And I'm not sure, again, anyone really wants that or needs that.
0: No, definitely not. I mean, actually, you also had your own personal experience when like a wearable was in the environment and you were not expecting it. You weren't aware of that. Can you talk about that?
1: Yes, I wasn't cheating in class. I was at a conference and catching up with a friend. It was a noisy situation and I was catching up the way I normally would, like a little bit of gossip, my own like stresses and concerns, my thoughts about the conference. And as we were getting into the elevator later, I realized he had one of those necklaces on. And the necklace wasn't recording my image, but it was recording audio for him. And then it was able to sort of summarize the conversations he had. And it's a friend of mine, like totally a friend. But as soon as I was like, whoa, are you wearing one of those? He's like, oh, yeah, sorry. You know, I'll stop recording. I'll take it off. But it was certainly a violation of trust and just made me uncomfortable. So we had to have a little talk about that.
0: Yeah, especially because you did mention that there was gossip involved in your conversation.
1: I mean, always, right? Yeah. You've got to share the tea.
0: Yeah. Well, look, I mean, these smart glasses, they are like, you know, they're raising, of course, these legitimate safety and privacy concerns, as you call them, like the voyeurism concerns and all of that, and even in terms of the cheating. But what about concerns for anyone who's actually wearing glasses and how they might be treated suspiciously, like viewed with suspicion now, when, you know, regardless of whatever intentions that they have when wearing these things? Like, how do you see it changing the way we interact in public?
1: I mean, I deliberately wore like my thinnest, lightest glasses today because I have some of like the super thick ones, and I'm like, oh, you know, how will these be received?
0: Yeah.
1: I mean, some of the conversation is around with these glasses, like, oh, there has to be a light if you're recording. So, you know, at least we can react and sort of say maybe a yes or a no, or have more of an understanding of what's going on. People are building technology to sort of warn them when glasses are there. Mm-hmm. There's always been that shift, like when you wear sunglasses, you're cool, and people who wear glasses, it's always like seen as nerdy.
0: Yeah.
1: I'm being a little bit silly, but it creates a situation where people who do wear glasses that tend to be thicker, even though these newer versions are much more stylish than Google Glass, might be met with hostility, skepticism, you know, a second look. Mm-hmm. And I think that's something we need to be paying attention to, reflecting on as well in this moment. Again, what are we saying yes to? What are we consenting to? And it's almost a gift from Meta and some of these other companies, because the physicality of the hardware itself and its surveillance layer helps us be confronted by it. Mm-hmm. Right? Whereas usually when these elements are intangible, they're so invisible to us that maybe we weren't having the conversations that we needed to have about surveillance and data collection and privacy and consent.
0: Yeah, you know, it's interesting. I mean, first of all, you mentioned that like that there's the light, mm-hmm. that, you know, the glasses that people can, like, you know, they can consent to being recorded. And I think that's what they consider the fail safe, right? I mean, they announced something about that it would stop recording if someone tampers with the LED light that lets people know that they're there.
1: Yes.
0: But I mean, I think, do you think that that's even like, do you think that is good enough as a way to prevent, like, you know, recording without consent in these situations?
1: It's not nothing. It's not nothing. Again, there's a value proposition of these glasses to the person who purchases them and wears them. The value proposition to everyone else, I think, is much weaker.
0: Mm.
1: So, you know, suggesting that more of your life worthy of documentation, or that you need better memory. And, you know, if you have that transcript of what your crush said to you, maybe you can like reply more effectively. Again, I'm being a little bit silly, but mm-hmm. it's just kind of like, these are things we just used to do. We used to remember things. We used to see things. Our memories fade, and that's kind of wonderful and beautiful. I don't think we need to. Can you imagine rewinding to part of your life to watch that sunset again? Or again, I think people can. That's the value proposition. What if you could? Anyway, this is where we are. It's an interesting moment. It's a hinge moment. And Meta is not known for being a particularly innovative company. Mm. They made pretty big bets on the metaverse, pretty big bets on NFTs, pretty big bets on Oculus, right, as a form of hardware. They're learning from that. But we're learning from that company, too.
0: Okay, well, listen, that's all the time we have to talk about this, but so fascinating. We're going to continue following with this.
1: Thank you.
0: Vaz Bednar is the managing director of the Canadian Shield Institute. She's also co-author of The Big Fix, How Companies Capture Markets and Harm Canadians. She's based in Toronto. And that's it for the podcast today. I'm Rad Simon Play, sitting in for Elamine Nebdaf Mahmoud, and I'll see you tomorrow.
2: This is CBC News. Good morning, I'm Bill Fee with the 11:30 News headlines. The BC Coroner's Service has released the latest preliminary data on toxic drug deaths in the province. It says in the month of May, there were 109 suspected overdose deaths, an average of about 3.5 a day. It's the lowest total for a single month in more than 6 years. The numbers have been trending lower since 2023, when a record number of drug deaths were reported in the province. BC Wildfire Service is reporting exponential growth on the Ainslie Creek wildfire near Boston Bar. It's now mapped at over 170 kilometers square, about double its estimated size yesterday. The Brunswick Creek wildfire on the west side of the Fraser River has grown to more than 26 square kilometers. RCMP say two people died in a head-on collision in Kootenay National Park yesterday. Investigators say a westbound vehicle crossed the center line on a curve of Highway 93 near Simpson Monument and struck another vehicle head-on. The drivers of both vehicles died. They were the only occupants. In the weather today for the North Coast, showers and windy at times with gusts to 60 kilometers an hour. The temperature will hover at about 11. Mainly sunny across the piece with wind gusts to 60 and a high of 19. Sun and cloud across the central interior, 19 the high as well. The Boundary and Kootenai will see sunny conditions, highs to 31. For the Okanagan and southern interior, some clouds, otherwise hot and hazy with temperatures in the high 20s and low 30s.
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0: 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Alka-Seltzer will.
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3: Question. Can a cow climb a tree? Of course not. Can a horse climb a tree? No. Can a sheep climb a tree? Absolutely not. Can a goat climb a tree? Well, yes. Goats are not cuddly like sheep. You can't ride them like horses. They aren't as ubiquitous as cows. And their eyes are kind of creepy. But in lieu of all that, nature has given certain goats a superpower. They can climb trees. The first time I saw a photo of goats in trees, I thought it was a joke. But it's true. In southwest Morocco, the dry, arid ground doesn't produce much vegetation. But there's a tree there called Argania spinosa, also known as an argan tree. These trees produce a fruit goats love. The round, grape-like fruit is yellow or brown in color, has a soft, pulpy flesh with an oil-rich nut at the center. And by the way, those nuts contain an oil that is prized for its skin moisturizing ability. The goats spit the nuts out, and the Moroccan villagers collect the valuable oil. Goats have an acute sense of smell and are drawn to the argan fruit by its sweet aroma. So the goats climb the 10-meter or 30-foot trees to eat the fruit, and they climb straight up the trees with ease. It's not unusual to see half a dozen goats up in a tall tree, balancing on long branches that seem to defy physics. It's an extraordinary sight. Goats have evolved to do difficult climbs. You've probably seen pictures of mountain goats scaling a sheer rock face with ease in a way that an expert human climber with high-tech equipment could never pull off. Goats have unusual hoofs. They have two toes that can spread out to gain secure footing and two dew claws higher up on their legs that can be used as leverage when climbing a vertical surface. Plus, goats have an innate sense of balance that humans and most other animals simply do not possess. It's easy to think pictures of goats in trees are photoshopped, but they're not. I invite you to search goats in trees on Google or YouTube. Because even though the thought of goats climbing tall trees is mind-boggling, seeing is believing. Is believing in the world of marketing too. Welcome to part two of our demonstration commercials episode. There's nothing more powerful than seeing a product demonstration, especially if that demonstration is dramatic or completely surprising. In our last episode, we talked about the classic demonstration commercials. But in the 21st century, demonstration commercials have scaled new heights. Last week, I asked a dozen top advertising creative directors to list the GOAT, or greatest of all time, demonstration commercials. And we talked about the top classic ones. This week, I'm going to go back to those lists to talk about the most recent examples. The creative directors returned to Volvo. The classic Volvo print ad we discussed last week had the ad writer lying on the floor under a suspended Volvo to prove the strength of the car's spot welds. Well, not long ago, Volvo created another remarkable demonstration commercial starring Jean-Claude Van Damme. We talked about this ad when it first came out. The commercial was designed to demonstrate the precision steering available in Volvo 18-wheeler trucks. The dynamic steering system receives 2,000 signals per second from the truck's onboard sensors, allowing for remarkable control. Here was the commercial idea. Two big Volvo 18-wheel transports are moving side by side on a stretch of highway. Standing between the two trucks is Jean-Claude Van Damme. But the trucks aren't moving forward. They're moving backwards.
1: I've had my ups and downs, my fair share of bumpy roads and heavy winds. That's what made me what I am today. Now I stand here before you. What you see is a body crafted to perfection. A pair of legs engineered to defy the laws of physics. And a mindset to master the most epic of splits.
3: As the camera pulls back, we see that Van Damme is actually straddling both vehicles, with one foot on the side mirror of each truck. As the trucks move in reverse, they begin to slowly separate, causing the then 53-year-old Van Damme to do something remarkable. He starts doing the splits. It's amazing to see. You have to watch it on YouTube. The trucks stay perfectly in sync, moving at a good speed, backwards, as Van Damme slowly moves into a full split. Once he attains that epic split, the trucks remain perfectly stable, still moving backwards down the highway, providing a spectacular demonstration of the exquisite precision of Volvo dynamic steering. The ad agency and film company rehearsed the stunt for 3 days, and when it came time for Van Damme, the commercial was shot in one single take. The choice to put the trucks in reverse was strategic, as everyone knows driving backwards is much more challenging than moving forward. The spectacular demonstration was put online so it could reach millions of truck companies and future truck drivers. To date, that commercial has been viewed 118 million times.

0: Remember the Dove litmus test from last week, where litmus paper was used to demonstrate how mild Dove is compared to all other soaps? Recently, there was another litmus ad done. It was a billboard in the UK. It was created by an environmental organization called Friends of the Earth. The billboard said, "This is litmus paper. When acid rain is falling, you should see red." After several rainfalls, the entire billboard turned red. A stunningly quick transformation. A video of the billboard changing color was put online. The disturbing message was set to the innocent tune of "Rhythm of the Rain" by the Cascades from 1962. The video ended by asking people to join Friends of the Earth, because the Earth needs all the friends it can get. Back in 1966, Volkswagen was the new small car sensation. It did a TV commercial that showed basketball great Wilt Chamberlain standing beside a VW Beetle.
1: When 7 foot 1 inch Wilt Chamberlain tried to get in a Volkswagen, people said it couldn't be done.
2: Oh man.
1: It couldn't. Of course, there's plenty of room for Bill Cunningham, but then he's only 6 foot six.
0: It was an ad showing the surprising legroom inside a tiny VW Beetle, because the engine was in the back. Now, fast forward ahead 40 years. The new small car sensation was the BMW Mini. Like the VW Beetle, it was small and loaded with personality. A 15-second TV commercial was produced to demonstrate the surprising roominess of a Mini. The commercial begins with a Mini parked in an isolated spot at night. Inside the car, a girl and a guy pop up, a little out of breath, hair tousled, doing up their shirts, when the girl says,
3: "Wow, there's a lot of room in here."
0: Then suddenly, a second girl pops up in the back seat.
3: Yeah.
0: Threesome, anyone? It was a 21st century version of the VW Wilt Chamberlain demonstration, with a bigger layup. Back in the day, air freshener commercials would show a room full of cigarette smoke filled with unhappy people. Then, with the spray of a room freshener, everybody would be happy again. These days, air freshener commercials take it a bit further. Febreze launched a campaign to prove that eliminating bad odors and replacing them with freshness could make people happier. So it launched the Febreze Breathe Happy social experiment, based on one universal insight. You can close your eyes, but you can never turn off your nose. According to Febreze, we breathe in 23,000 times a day, and the odors are often far from pleasant. So Febreze pulled in people from off the street, blindfolded them, and exposed them to some very smelly items and locations. But here's the kicker. Those terrible odors were treated with Febreze. Then, the people were asked to describe what they smelled. In one instance, a blindfolded woman smelled a very well-worn boot, and when asked to describe it, she said,
4: "They described what they smelled."
5: "Okay, that reminds me of breakfast."
4: And witnessed firsthand that Febreze really can make you happier.
0: In another experiment, a blindfolded man is asked to smell a disgusting pile of filthy dishes in the back of a restaurant.
6: "And tell me what you smell."
7: "I smell caramel, like a caramel candy."
6: "Go ahead and take your blindfold off."
7: "Oh my God."
8: "Oh, wow."
0: The commercials directed people to Facebook, where they could see even more experiments. Another asked a blindfolded man to sniff the armpit of a bodybuilder, then said the smell reminded him of a pleasant forest. In still another cringeworthy moment, a blindfolded woman is asked to smell an appallingly dirty toilet and describes it as floral. Cringeworthy, but highly persuasive. In every case, people describe the worst possible revolting smelly situation with words like...
9: There's a freshness. Watermelon-y, but a little bit tart.
10: Clean. Like a Macintosh apple.
11: Just smell apples and pears.
10: Cider. Scarecrows.
9: Oh, pumpkins. Come on.
12: I smell apples. Reminds me of Mother's Day.
13: I guess I could be in Spain.
14: We're at a really nice posh resort.
15: Seems very spacious.
16: Makes me feel... hungry.
0: And when they were told to take their blindfolds off...
17: No sh**.
4: Febreze Set and Refresh eliminates odors so you can breathe happy.
0: It was a powerful demonstration. The Breathe Happy social experiment generated over 1 billion worldwide media impressions and a 425% increase in Facebook fans, making the Febreze page the world's third fastest growing page in the weeks following the launch. The campaign worked, as it generated 10 weeks of continuous sales growth. The demonstrations were so persuasive, Febreze became one of the fastest growing brands for Procter & Gamble, even though it had no new product news to promote. And that's nothing to sniff at. While a lot of demonstration commercials are devised to surprise you, some are created to put you to sleep.
18: If you're enjoying this episode, you might also like Takes a Licking and Keeps on Ticking, Advertising Torture Tests, Season 9, Episode 15. They are the kissing cousins of demonstration commercials. You can find that episode in our archives wherever you listen to the show.

0: The mattress industry has gone from a sleepy back-of-the-store category to a highly competitive one. Much of its success has been built with demonstration commercials. Simmons Beauty Rest and Sealy mattresses have been slugging it out for years. Sealy mattresses started out in 1881 when a cotton gin builder got a request for a cotton-filled mattress. More and more requests came in, so Sealy began to manufacture cotton mattresses and filed several patents. Meanwhile, Simmons Beauty Rest introduced the revolutionary pocketed coil springs in 1925. Each pocket moved individually, so one person rolling over on a mattress wouldn't disturb the other sleeping partner. That innovation was dramatically demonstrated in a way many of you will remember. In the commercial, a set of bowling pins is standing on the competition's mattress. Then, a bowling ball is dropped onto the mattress.
1: To demonstrate the unique Beauty Rest mattress by Simmons, we're dropping the ball. On the competition, that is.
0: And all of the pins fall down, because the coils on the competitive mattress are all linked. Then, a bowling ball is dropped onto a Beauty Rest mattress with individually pocketed coils. The pins don't fall. They don't even quiver.
1: Almost every other mattress made relies on linked springs, so when the person next to you moves, you get disturbed. But only Beauty Rest uses individually pocketed coils to help assure you undisturbed sleep.
0: It was a powerful visual demonstration. Then along came a new mattress company called Tempur-Pedic. The Tempur material was actually invented by NASA to absorb the G-force of astronauts traveling in space. It was a revolutionary slow spring back foam containing billions of open cells that were heat sensitive. It adapts to your body's weight, shape, and temperature. When NASA released the formula for consumer use, a company called Tempur-Pedic began developing mattresses with the material. As a new entrant into the well-established mattress category, Tempur-Pedic had to make a splash. Or a non-splash, so to speak. In a memorable demonstration, a man jumps up and down on a white mattress. There is also a glass of red wine on that mattress.
2: Look how this wine glass doesn't tip over when this person jumps up and down. No other sleep surface can absorb motion and cushion weight like Tempur-Pedic.
0: It was a very convincing demonstration of how the mattress doesn't cause what the industry calls motion transfer, because Tempur-Pedic had done away with springs. It was revolutionary, but that meant people were skeptical. After all, the public had been sleeping on springs for a century. And a Tempur-Pedic mattress wasn't cheap. So Tempur-Pedic took the risk out of the purchase. It sent potential customers a free video and information kit that included a Tempur material sample that you could hold in your hand and squeeze. When you purchased the mattress, you could try it out for 120 nights free of charge. If you didn't like it, you could return it. And you got a 20-year limited warranty. But above all, it was the wine glass demonstration that launched Tempur-Pedic into the stratosphere. And that wine glass is still used in commercials today. Not long ago, a highly awarded advertising agency called Rethink in Vancouver created a very memorable demonstration. It was the model of simplicity. Their client was a security company that wanted to promote the strength of 3M unbreakable glass. So Rethink installed stacks of money 3 feet high between the glass of a bus shelter. If you were to do the math, that stack of bills would total around $3 million. The logo simply said, 3M unbreakable glass. Then Rethink just left it there, on the street, unguarded. Next, they aimed a video camera at the bus shelter to see if people would try to break the glass. Sure enough, people lined up to try. They kicked it, They hit it, there were a few flying sidekicks, and even some construction workers with steel-toed boots. The glass never broke. The press excitedly covered the spectacle, generating about $1 million worth of publicity for the security company and 3M. The National Post devoted a full-page story to the million-dollar stunt. The story went round the world. It was a fascinating product demonstration because it wasn't on television or in a magazine. It was out on the street for the public to see and kick for themselves. My friend Paul Lavoie founded one of the most creative advertising agencies in Canada that we've spoken about many times, called Taxi Advertising. When I asked Paul about his favorite demonstration commercials, he pointed out that some demonstrations can be told conceptually. A demonstration of a demonstration, in other words. For example, he told me about a Christmas commercial he once saw. It was very simple. A hand comes into frame and shakes a snow globe, but nothing happens. Then words appear on the screen that said, "Happy Holidays from Head and Shoulders." Such a perfectly simple demonstration for a dandruff shampoo. Paul also told me a story about a commercial he once created for a banana yogurt. His idea was to have a monkey sitting at a table, and on that table was a banana on the left and a cup of banana yogurt on the right. And the monkey had to decide which he wanted. The ape looked back and forth, scratched his head, then chose the banana, as expected. But then he unexpectedly takes the banana and uses it as a spoon to eat the banana yogurt. A very funny idea to demonstrate that even a banana expert would choose the yogurt. To shoot that commercial, two monkeys were flown up from Los Angeles, because where else do you find monkeys with agents? There was a lead monkey and a backup monkey. They arrived wearing diapers, as they were both under 3 years of age. The handler said young monkeys are more trainable and controllable. The handler had spent a few weeks training the monkeys to sit at the table, look at the two options, choose the banana, then use it as a spoon to eat the yogurt. Everything was set to go. Then suddenly the lead monkey got the hiccups, which lasted for 3 hours. So the handler had to go to the backup monkey. It took a little more time, but the second monkey pulled it off. A very funny commercial. When the shoot ended, Paul Lavoie marveled at how smart the monkeys were. "Actually," said the monkey handler, "these are the dumbest monkeys I could find." Paul said, "What do you mean?" The handler went on to explain that, just like people, there are smart monkeys and not so smart monkeys. A smarter, older monkey could be taught to do everything the commercial required in just a few hours, as opposed to the weeks it took to train the less intelligent monkeys. But the handler knew there would be multiple takes required, that the director and the client and a bunch of other people would be asking for changes and nuances to speed up or slow down. And the dumb monkeys have the most patience. The smart monkey would get bored waiting for all the decisions to get made and would start acting up. The dumb one would just sit there and repeat the actions over and over again, demonstrating that a low IQ can be very appealing.

0: A dramatic product demonstration will always be the holy grail in advertising. It strips away exaggeration, puffery, and the need to manufacture a storyline. And it shows you how the product solves a problem or delivers a promise in such a memorable and surprising way, your eyebrows shoot up. Like that 3M Unbreakable Glass stunt in Vancouver. And that demonstration convinces you to buy the product. But the world is shifting. AI is really going to test our reserve when it comes to seeing is believing. Because deepfakes are remarkably realistic, but still fake. That's why governments are scrambling to put some guardrails on AI development. But the toothpaste may already be out of the tube. Instead of being easier to demonstrate a product dramatically, I actually think it will become more difficult to amaze people. Because I can't believe my eyes is slowly turning into I can't believe my eyes when you're under the influence. I'm Terry O'Reilly. This episode was recorded in the Terrastream Airstream Mobile Recording Studio. Producer, Debbie O'Reilly. Sound engineer, Jeff Devine. Under the Influence theme by Casey Pick, Jeremiah Pick, and James Ayton. Tunes provided by APM Music. 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
1: Hi, this is Sabina Voisin from Cambridge, Ontario. Fun fact, believe it or not, it is actually illegal to buy a mattress on Sundays in Washington State. But the police don't lose any sleep over it.

0: This is CBC News from Vancouver. Good afternoon, I'm Robert Zimmerman. The man convicted of two counts of second-degree murder in a shooting that left a 15-year-old bystander dead more than 8 years ago has been sentenced to life for both murders. Kane Carter won't be eligible for parole for 17 years. Carter was charged with the murders of 15-year-old bystander Alfred Wong and 23-year-old Kevin Whiteside along Vancouver's Broadway during the exchange of gunfire in January 2018. BC has recorded its lowest monthly number of suspected toxic drug deaths since before the start of the pandemic, falling by more than half since their peak. 109 people died in BC in May. That is the lowest level since February 2020, when 79 deaths were reported. Wildfire crews battling the out-of-control Brunswick Complex fire near Boston Bar are bracing for fierce wind this afternoon. Two fires on both sides of the Fraser River Canyon have now consumed nearly 20,000 hectares of forest. As Tom Popick reports, at least one property owner is coming home to ashes.
1: It looks alien. The hills are burned. There's trailers burned.
2: Shane Finley watched on a webcam as flames tore through his Blue Lake resort. Staff housing, storage, and a cabin built by his father were all destroyed.
1: You know, obviously come to the decision that we're going to be shutting down for the summer.
2: Hundreds of homes have been evacuated since the fire started last week. Critics say the initial firefighters' attack was too weak before the blaze exploded in size last weekend. BC Minister of Forests Ravi Parmar defends the response.
3: It's a challenge.
2: Steep terrain limits a ground attack and fierce afternoon winds have hampered air crews. 60-kilometer-an-hour gusts and hot temperatures are forecast to drive the flames further today.
3: Every decision our team in the BC Wildfire Service takes is guided by one priority, and that is protecting people.
2: No injuries have been reported, but Shane is now left to sift through the ashes of his business.
1: I love the idea of rebuilding, but it's so hard to start.
2: Tom Popick, CBC News, Kelowna.
0: Environment Canada, meanwhile, has issued an orange-level air quality warning for parts of the interior because of the wildfire smoke. Officials say Kamloops, Salmon Arm, and Revelstoke are getting the worst of the smoke. Residents in those areas are asked to avoid strenuous outdoor activities while the smoke persists. Pickets are up at Surrey Memorial Hospital and the Jim Pattison Outpatient Care and Surgery Center. Members of the BC Nurses Union are escalating job action. BCNU President Adrian Gear says the two sides were at the negotiating table this week, but have been unable to reach a deal.
4: After carefully considering the employer's position, the NBA Bargaining Committee concluded on Tuesday afternoon that meaningful progress was no longer possible. We have once again declared impasse and have left the bargaining table.
0: The union is demanding a wage increase, improved staffing levels, and protections from workplace violence. Canada is starting a new era in its relationship with Saudi Arabia. The Prime Minister announced today that $1 billion worth of new agreements in mining, energy, and AI. But as Rafi Bujikanian reports, the partnership is also an attempt to mend a rocky diplomatic past.
5: Canada and Saudi Arabia have growing cooperation across key sectors.
6: That cooperation referenced by Prime Minister Mark Carney is starting from a low point. In 2018, the Gulf country ejected Canada's ambassador after Ottawa, under Carney's predecessor Justin Trudeau, criticized Saudi Arabia over its treatment of political prisoners and women. The government was also vocal on the killing of Saudi journalist Jamal Khashoggi. No Canadian ambassador set foot in Saudi Arabia again until 3 years ago. Carney says those days of public critiques are over.
5: Lecturing countries from afar is an ineffective strategy.
6: The Prime Minister declined to tell the media whether he brought

0: brought up the plight of Raif Badawi, a formerly imprisoned Saudi Arabian blogger who was still banned from leaving the country and visiting his Canadian family, saying his discussion with the Saudi Crown Prince was private. Rafi Bujikan, CBC News, Ottawa.
1: And an Alberta camper is facing life-threatening injuries, and two others were hospitalized after last night's tornado. The Twister touched down at a campground in Dilberry Lake Provincial Park on the border with Saskatchewan. Camper Benjamin Hager says the sky turned dark. The storm smashed his car's windows and tipped over his family's camper.
2: Everybody worked till dark, and then they closed it down to bring the helicopter in and infrareded the area to make sure there was nobody missing.
1: A second tornado struck in Paradise Valley, but there were no injuries there. And now taking a look at the BC forecast on the north coast, showers this afternoon with a high of 11, highs reaching 21 with sunshine in the Peace. In the central interior, including Prince George, some sunshine with a chance of showers and a high of 19. Sunny and hazy this afternoon in the Kootenays and Okanagan with highs around 31. And for Metro Vancouver, Greater Victoria and the Fraser Valley, mainly cloudy this afternoon with highs to 21 degrees. That's the CBC News from Vancouver.
3: Good afternoon, and thank you for joining us. Amid escalating job action from the BC Nurses Union, we'll bring you the latest from the picket line and talk about the reality of being a nurse in BC. And two Vancouver radio stations went dark this week, the latest local outlets to be closed. So, what does the changing landscape of media look like now? I'm Amy Bell, in for Michelle Elliott, and this is BC Today.

0: Thanks so much for joining us here on radio, TV, and on live stream. You can call us now on our top story. What do you think of the BC nurses' current job action? And what has been your experience as a nurse here in BC? Our number is 604-669-3733. You can also call us 1-800-825-5950 or hit #690 on your cell phone or email us bctoday@cbc.ca. And yes, members of the BC Nurses Union have set up picket lines outside Surrey Memorial Hospital this morning, marking the latest escalation in the union's job action. The BCNU began limited job action last week, and CBC reporter Troy Charles is at Surrey Memorial Hospital. Troy, what has the union said now?
1: Yes, good afternoon, Amy, here on King George. As you can hear, the hooting and the hollering and the honking, it's carried over from Vancouver General Hospital, which the picket lines went up on Tuesday morning. Now we have these pickets here outside Surrey Memorial. Now, earlier, the union had implemented some job action in the way of reducing overtime and non-nursing duties. However, they say they've chosen to escalate to these picket lines because they say health employers were, they're alleging that the health employer had been intimidating some members with their legal right to participate in job action. In response, the BCNU has actually filed unfair labor practice application with the BC Labor Relations Board against the employer. The employer denies those allegations that there has been any intimidation tactics. We also know, as far as the bargaining goes, there was a meeting on Monday between the both sides. They were back at the table on Monday. The union says the negotiations went late into the evening, but as you'll hear from President Adrian Gear, the bargaining did not make it to an agreement, and they're now at an impasse.
2: After carefully considering the employer's position, the NBA bargaining committee concluded on Tuesday afternoon that meaningful progress was no longer possible. We have once again declared impasse and have left the bargaining table.
0: Troy, do we have any idea how much this job action has actually begun to impact care inside the hospitals?
1: Yeah, Amy, so the union and the employer, they maintain that essential services are being maintained. Emergency care is remaining open, but they aren't denying that there are impacts. Fraser Health says there will be delays or changes to non-urgent or elective surgeries, adding procedures may have to be rescheduled. And if you do fall under that category of needing to be rescheduled, you will be reached out to as soon as possible. As well as the impacts, they're going to be impacting further hospitals now, as the union also just announced earlier today that this escalation will carry over to Vancouver Island. So as far as I understand it, the pickets here in Surrey will continue into the weekend. Mm-hmm. The picket line at VGH in Vancouver, that will be paused this evening. And then coming up on Sunday, July 12th, Victoria General will have a picket line. Then the next day, Monday, July 13th, that picket line will start in Nanaimo. And then on the 14th, in Tuesday, back at Royal Jubilee in Victoria and the South Island Surgical Center. So, you know, a lot of support out here for the nurses, a lot of honking, mm-hmm. but also I imagine a lot of support from people hoping that a deal will be done in the near future. But with this latest update regarding the impasse, the union says the ball is back in the province's court. As many of these job actions usually go, it's a lot of back and forth. He said, she said. So we've reached out to the province, to the health ministry, haven't heard back yet today regarding what the next move is, because the union says they won't return to the bargaining table until the province relinquishes a bit on its mandate and has a few more recessions regarding what the nurses are asking for. That's job security, wage increase, and improvement to the nursing shortage, which the union says the province is short roughly 4,000 to 6,000 nurses. Amy?
0: Thank you so much for that, Troy. There'll obviously be a lot more developments for you to keep track of, and we'll hear from you soon. That is CBC reporter Troy Charles. He joined us from outside Surrey Memorial Hospital. And of course, this job action, as Troy mentioned, started a week ago after nurses voted to reject a deal with health employers. The nurses had voted to approve job action in May. 98.2% of nurses voted in favor of action, which the union said was the strongest strike mandate in its history. Last week, they began the job action by restricting overtime and stopping non-essential nursing services. And the job union said they chose to escalate job action due to employer intimidation, and the Hospital Employers Association denied the accusation. So, what do you think? Are you considering a career in nursing? What has your experience been as a nurse? And what do you think of the nurse's current job action? Call us now. Just hit #690 on your cell phone, or you can call 1-800-825-5950, 604-669-3733, or you can email bctoday@cbc.ca or leave a comment on our TikTok Live. Joining us now is Katrina Plamundon, Assistant Professor Nursing at UBC Okanagan. And just a note, she is not a member of the BC Nurses Union. Good afternoon, Katrina. Thanks so much for joining us.
3: Thanks for having me, Amy.
0: How have working conditions changed for nurses, you know, even in just the last several years?
3: Yeah, the working conditions, I think, have changed quite a lot. As I was getting ready to chat with you today, I went and took a look at what we have in terms of available stats about the kinds of experiences that nurses are having in their workplaces. And in British Columbia right now, about half of nurses report encountering some kind of violence in their workplace, physical violence, and up to 80% are reporting experiencing verbal and emotional abuse from patients or families that they're providing care to. So even just in that, that's a pretty stark reality that nurses are grappling with. But not only are they encountering these kinds of workplace conditions and exposures to abuse, but they're operating extremely short-staffed at any given time. About 30% of the nurses that might be working on a unit might be working in overtime. So our hospitals and clinical environments are really places where the strains on nurses' shoulders are getting bigger and bigger, and their own health and well-being is being affected by it. So I think the conditions have become just intensive, and these have always been part of nursing care. It's sure. When people are sick, we might anticipate encountering people who are upset, or you know, we're not always our best when we're struggling or in a moment of crisis. But to be encountering it at that rate, it's pretty intense.
0: It does sound intense, and it does sound like it has escalated, you know, rather rapidly when you look at the long-term situation for nurses. We've already got a few calls that have come in, so I want to start to get to them. David in Victoria. Hi, David. What are you thinking about the current nurses' strike action?
4: Well, actually, I'm sort of in the dark as a member of the public. I had two questions. One is what are the working hours of nurses? I heard everything from 8-hour shifts to 12-hour shifts. I'm just wondering how hardworking they are and when they get overloaded. And the other question I had concerns nurses' salaries. I have no idea what the average salary of a nurse in BC is.
0: All right, David, those are very good questions to ask as we sort of do lose some of the essential facts at times. Katrina, maybe you should sort of speak to that, not in any specific terms, but, you know, in terms of the hours that are expected from a nurse and the compensation that they might receive, not just for the hours, but everything they're having to encounter during that time.
3: Yeah, so in terms of working hours, David, you're right. Nurses can work any range of shifts, up to 12 hours and sometimes longer if they're working overtime. So it really depends on their particular position. There's quite a range, and they might be working a full-time or a part-time position. So that depends on a combination of what mix of positions make up any given setting, clinical setting, and the choices that nurses make in terms of whether they want to work full-time or a part-time position.
0: Right.
3: So it really can range. There are some limits and requirements for rest. So nurses wouldn't typically work more than a 16-hour shift. That would be the longest without requiring rest. In terms of salaries, the salaries in BC, although in like numbers that might look like they're on the higher end of salaries across Canada, their actual purchasing power is still significantly lower than it was before the pandemic. And compared to other provinces in Canada, mm-hmm. it's still quite a bit lower. So the nurses, nursing is still a great career. It's a decent paying job, but the costs of being a nurse are getting bigger. And things like working shift work, mm-hmm. we know that working shift work affects our life expectancy. It has impacts on our health and well-being. And so the things that nurses are arguing for are not just changes to their salaries, they're changes to the working conditions that make the cost of being a nurse viable, that they can actually have a career without having to leave it in their 30s because they're burnt out or their bodies have suffered or they're physically in pain from injuries acquired during work. So I think, their real wages are lagging compared to other provinces in Canada. But it is a good paying job. It's,
0: sure, yeah, but as you said, those numbers that's going into the bank account, not necessarily sort of making up for the depletion of other coffers in a person's life and what they can afford. My producer Zamir just said that from the BCNU collective agreement, nurses earn from $56 to $70 an hour, and that's for a 30-year nurse, and entry-level nurses make $52 an hour. So, David, hope that answers your question. We also have a call in from Lynn in Victoria. Hi, Lynn. What are your thoughts on the topic?
5: I support these nurses. Mm-hmm. I worked in two hospitals, one in Vancouver, one in Whitehorse. And the one in Whitehorse, I was in charge of staffing. And after the nurses had just worked the 3 12 hours, they work three on, three off, I was asked to beg or needed to beg those nurses who had just come off their 3 12s to work another shift because we had no one. Mm. And that is so unsafe, and that's been going on since the 90s, the 2000s. It's time the priority is the safety of these people. Mm. And as the woman referred to, the guest referred to, so many of the nurses in Whitehorse and who had worked night shift had breast cancer, and it seems to be evidence that night shift does lead to cancer diagnoses. So I support these nurses 100%.
0: Well, thanks for that call, Lynn. And of course, we invite more discussion on this. You can call us at 1-800-825-5950 or 604-669-3733 and email us at bctoday@cbc.ca. We did get an email from Karen. She writes, I've worked as a lab technician alongside nurses for years. I have great respect for what they do and how well they do it. We are fortunate to have their commitment and expertise, especially during the pandemic. For years, we have been warned of the lack of nursing staff and the challenges they face. They need our support and they need a fair contract that reflects what they do. And she ends it with, go nurses, go. And, you know, Katrina, I was going to mention this, but, you know, I recall standing on my porch banging pots at 7 o'clock to honor the nurses. And there is a huge amount of respect for nursing at large in our communities, but that doesn't pay out to safe working conditions necessarily. I'm curious though, when nurses are facing challenges with staffing, with these issues of violence or confrontation, how does that impact the care they're able to give to those patients?
3: Yeah, it makes me smile to hear the support for nurses. I'm so glad to hear it because we need to support nurses. I'm a nurse. It makes me happy to hear that. How does it affect their care? Well, it affects the overall tone and climate that we are working in, mm-hmm. and it takes time away. So if I'm injured, I might need to take time off to recover from that injury. So we know that there's quite a high rate of workplace injuries reported. We have 51 workplace BC injuries reported each month, mm-hmm. From nurses. That's a pretty high number in the province. So each of those nurses that's taken away from being able to provide care that means that it adds to the shortage that they're already dealing with. They're already working short-staffed. They're already working in conditions where they're navigating extremes of exposure to verbal, emotional, and physical violence. All of these things add up. And I think that even if it's not in the immediate moment, I think nurses are pretty good at compartmentalizing, and they're not going to take things out on patients necessarily, or at least I hope they wouldn't.
0: No, and I want to be clear, I wasn't inferring that at all. And
3: yeah. But it's a more distal, like it's a little bit in the longer term. We have really high attrition rates, which causes me deep worry about my profession. Mm-hmm. So when I see things like 40% of nurses under 35 leave the profession, and 30% of new grads are leaving their jobs, their first job within the first year of accepting that position. Mm-hmm. When we have high attrition rates, we're not able to replenish the nurses that, like the numbers of nurses that are working, who, when we have retirements, when we already have an age distribution gap in nursing. So we can't really keep up with the demand or like supplying new nurses. It takes a long time to become a nurse. And even if we finish our degrees, it doesn't mean that we are confident and expert in our practice in the first 2 or 3 weeks, right, or even 2 or 3 years of graduating. It takes time to consolidate that practice and become a real expert in wherever field we happen to be practicing in. So I think the consequences are kind of snowball. They get bigger over time. So one of the things that all of us can do as a general public, because all of us might be people who seek care at some point, and most of us will encounter nurses in our lives, is to just hold them with some care and compassion directly. We can be responsible as citizens for extending care to the people who are caring for us or our loved ones.
0: Yeah, absolutely. You know, and as you mentioned, you are a nurse, but you are also educating, you know, that next generation of nurses. But, you know, are you seeing a shift? Are as many young people interested in nursing as a career, given the current climate? Is it, you know, despite what the pay may be, is it still seen as a desirable job, or a job they'll stay in long term?
3: Well, those are two different things. So yes, in terms of demand, we have really high demand for access to nursing programs. The number of applications always exceeds the number of seats available, sometimes by quite a lot. And it's become extremely competitive to get into nursing. So you have to have very high grades, mm-hmm, if you're entering from high school, or even pretty high grades if you've completed a degree already and you're trying to enter into maybe a fast track program, or you're doing nursing as a second degree. Mm-hmm. It's quite competitive. So the interest in entering nursing is high. Staying in nursing is low. Okay. The attrition rates, I think they are alarming, because for each nurse, it takes, say, 4 years to finish the degree, where if they're only staying in nursing for 5 years, we're in a constant lag.
0: Right.
3: We're not able to keep up. And we already have 6,000 positions that are unfilled.
0: And as those older nurses come to the end of their careers or choose to leave, that's that wealth of knowledge that those young educators or those young nurses don't have, that you alluded to,
3: yeah,
0: and what a loss that is for care. We have a call in from Damien in Vancouver. Hi, Damien. What are your thoughts on today's further strike action?
6: I support the strike, and I just want to comment out loud on the air about these questions about taxes people are raising, about we're going to have to raise taxes to pay nurses a fair wage. I don't think we need to do that. There's plenty of corporate welfare. There's plenty of ways to raise taxes. We live in this really desirable province, yet somehow when we talk about raising taxes, everyone suddenly wants to leave. Mm. Which I don't really believe. So I just wanted to bring that up.
0: Well, thank you for that, Damien. Just before I let you go, Katrina, there's been this shortage of nurses and other healthcare workers for a very long time. What does the province need to be doing right now to get more nurses?
3: I think the province... Because it's a complex problem with many parts to it. But what I would love to see happening is to really pause and examine the assumptions and models that we're currently using that aren't serving us anymore. So we make all these assumptions about how we ought to manage health systems, and we really do have this ballooning of costs, of healthcare costs, and we're in this constant cycle of trying to keep up and putting Band-Aid sort of short-term solutions. But that's kind of, it's kind of like a constant game of catch-up, kind of like if your credit card is overextended and you're making basic payments, you're never going to be out of credit card debt. Yeah. So I think we need to pause and reimagine new solutions and new pathways forward, and think about redistributing how we invest in promoting the well-being and health and working conditions for nurses, in promoting well-being and healthiness overall for populations and communities, and thinking about how we optimize the scope of practice and making sure that nurses are really working to their full scope and contributing in communities as well as hospitals in the ways that we are equipped and skilled and able to do. I think there's so many more imaginative possibilities that are available to us that aren't really being tapped because we're sort of stuck in this corporate model of catch up. And as I think it was Nathan said about like worrying about having to raise taxes to keep up, maybe we could think differently about it instead of just keeping up. Maybe we really, it's time. This is a bit of a wake up call. What can we do to reconstruct, rebuild something we haven't seen before, something new?
0: All right. We've just got time for one final call, and this one is from Lorraine in Sook. Hi, Lorraine.
7: Hi.
0: And what are your
7: thoughts?
0: No, just what are your thoughts? We've just got the last word from you in this segment.
7: Okay. My last word is this. My mother was a nurse. I grew up with, and I would, that was a profession I would never get into because I saw what it did to her and our family. Mm-hmm. We were a single family with four children. There was no daycare. I was 9 years old and my mom got divorced. You want to know who was looking after the kids? Me. Mm-hmm. There's no daycare. That's one of the things. The mm-hmm. the abuse that nurses get, my two nieces are nurses and they got out of that profession. I know nurses that love their jobs, but they would never work in a hospital ever again. So you know what? I'm ashamed that David Eby, I am an NDP card carrying, and I am ashamed that you gals and guys have to go on strike. Mm. I'm in the teaching. I'm also in teaching, so it's the same thing. Okay, just saying.
0: All right, Lorraine.
7: That's my thing. You guys should be paid double.
0: Lorraine, thank you so much for that. And Katrina, obviously echoing what so many of the nurses are saying today is something her mother has dealt with as well. I really appreciate you taking time with us today.
3: Thanks, my pleasure.
0: That is Katrina Flamunden, Assistant Professor of Nursing at UBC Okanagan.

0: It is 12:30 and this is BC Today. I'm Amy Bell and I'm filling in this week for Michelle Elliott. Right now, though, it is time for the 12:30 news with Robert Zimmerman.
1: Good afternoon. The man convicted of killing an innocent teenager as well as a rival gang member in a shootout along Broadway here in Vancouver has been sentenced to life in prison with no chance of parole for 17 years. 15-year-old Albert Wong was passing by in the backseat of his parents' car when he was hit by a stray bullet 8 years ago. Kane Carter was convicted last December of two counts of second-degree murder for the deaths of Wong and 23-year-old Kevin Whiteside. BC has recorded its lowest monthly number of suspected toxic drug deaths since before the start of the pandemic, falling by more than half since their peak. 109 people died in BC in May. That is the lowest level since February 2020, when 79 deaths were reported. And the owner of the Blue Lake Resort in the Fraser Canyon says much of it has been destroyed by a wildfire. Shane Finley watched on a webcam as flames swept through the resort, destroying staff housing, storage, and a cabin built by his father. The two fires near Boston Bar have now consumed nearly 20,000 hectares of forest. And now the BC forecast on the north coast: showers this afternoon with a high of 11, highs reaching 21 with sunshine in the Peace. In the central interior, including Prince George, some sunshine with a chance of showers and a high of 19. Sunny and hazy in the Kootenays and Okanagan this afternoon with highs around 31. And for Metro Vancouver, Greater Victoria and the Fraser Valley, mainly cloudy this afternoon with highs reaching 21 degrees. That's your CBC News update from Vancouver.
0: Thank you, Rob. It is a shame our radio audience can't see your delightful shirt. Florals? Are those dogwood flowers?
1: They may be.
0: I think they are.
1: Yes.
0: Very, very BC.
1: Thanks, Amy.
0: Thanks, Rob. And speaking of BC, the Wildfire Service does say one of the fires burning close to Boston Bar in the Fraser Canyon has been growing. The Ainslie Creek Fire on the east side of the Fraser River is now mapped at close to 170 square kilometers, almost double its size yesterday. On the west side of the river, the Brunswick Creek Fire has grown to more than 26 square kilometers inside. A third, smaller fire is also burning in the area. More than 150 properties are on evacuation order, with another 250 on alert. About 230 BC Hydro customers remain without power, and Highway 1 is closed in both directions near Boston Bar. The Wildfire Service says hot, dry conditions and strong winds are driving fire growth rapidly. Meanwhile, Environment Canada has issued an orange-level air quality warning for parts of the interior due to wildfire smoke. And officials say the area facing the most severe effects of the smoke from the Brunswick Complex wildfires include Kamloops, Salmon Arm, and Revelstoke. A wider area, including north of Kamloops region near Merritt, Lytton, and Yale, has been issued a yellow level air quality warning.

0: And we are continuing to get reaction after Rogers Sports and Media abruptly shut down two Vancouver radio stations on Tuesday. The Toronto-based company shut down longtime all-news station City News 1130 and its sports talk station Sportsnet 650, along with four others across the country. More than 230 people lost their jobs in the closures. Alex Kerrigan was a traffic anchor at City News 1130. He said there was no notice the stations were going off air.
1: I was driving through the Massey Tunnel on my way into work. At 10 in the morning, they flipped over to a syndicated program that was running out of Toronto, I believe. It was the Rob Snow Show. About 10:15, just before I hit the Massey Tunnel and lost reception, I heard the announcement on air that today was going to be the very last day of reporting news on 1130 News Radio. City News, it sounds like, is going to be continuing, but I've also heard that they're shutting down news operations in Kitchener, Halifax, Calgary, and right here in Vancouver.
0: It's the latest in a series of closures and cutbacks in Canadian local media. So what's your reaction to the closure of these radio stations? What's the state of local journalism in your own community? What can be done to make local journalism stronger and more stable? And also call us if you were impacted by media layoffs. Call us now. 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You can call 1-800-825-5950, 604-669-3733. And you can email bctoday@cbc.ca. You can leave a comment on our TikTok Live. And joining us now is April Lindgren. She is the founder and co-director of the Local News Research Project and professor emerita at Toronto Metropolitan University. Thank you so much for joining us, April.
2: It's a pleasure to be here.
0: We hear these stories far too often. What is your reaction to Rogers shutting down these latest stations?
2: Well, it's kind of the latest in a litany of difficult news for local journalism. You know, I've been tracking the closing of local news outlets since 2008. Mm-hmm. And our latest data show that across the country, 613 local news outlets have closed in 391 places, and only about half as many have opened and remained in business. So it's been primarily community newspapers until the last year or two. But more recently, we're seeing broadcast outlets like TV and radio stations, I guess, joining the cemetery of deceased news outlets. And I should also just say that, you know, the actual closing is just one part of the story. The other part is severe cutbacks that have really reduced the capacity of newsrooms to provide the services to the communities, to their communities, that they really need.
0: Well, and I did want to say that to you. It isn't always that you've lost your job in one of these cutbacks or closures, but the resources that those remaining people have left greatly impacts, you know, how they can deliver that message, and that, of course, how people are informed. Do you think any or many of these job losses that we've been seeing, you know, since the early 2000s could have been prevented?
2: Oh,
0: sorry, 2000.
2: I don't know. 2000, yeah. I mean, it's tough times all around. We've had major disruptions on all sorts of fronts. We've had, you know, the technology of the internet and cell phones, mm-hmm. that mean people can get news anywhere they want. They don't no longer have to show up to sit in front of a TV or turn on the radio on the hour or the half hour to get news. You can call it up at any time. So I mean, that's one change. And then we've also seen the rise of digital advertising. So when you think about private radio, for instance, mm-hmm. You know, the share of advertising dollars going to private radio stations has diminished significantly as more and more of those advertising dollars have migrated to the internet. And also because people can, you know, listen to anything anytime or watch anything anytime, they're not necessarily turning on a radio at home and listening to the radio.
0: What is lost, though, when a person is able, you know, not just to tune in and get whatever, you know, news they want at any time, but they can also choose what type of news and sort of define the message that maybe even aligns with what they want to see. What impact does that have on sort of the media landscape and information itself?
2: Well, I tend to think of this as what's not available. So, you know, when you have more and more local news outlets closing at a time when we've got artificial intelligence generating more and more slop and fake news, fake information and fake, you know, imitating real reporters or real politicians, so nobody knows what's real and what's not. The loss of more reliable news outlets that produce timely, verified journalism that's independent of special interests means there's more and more space for that kind of, pollution, information pollution, in a sense, to surface and to feed into people's ideas of what's going on in a way that's can be extremely misguided. So first of all, there's more space for slop, and then secondly, we lose the capacity of people lose the opportunity to find out more what's going on in their community in order to participate in their community, say in a municipal government's decision. If you don't know they're going to build a 4-lane highway at the end of your street, you're not going to show up at a committee meeting to say yay or nay, it's a good or bad idea. You're going to find out about it when the equipment shows up at the end of your street and starts building the highway. You know, that makes for really tumultuous local politics also, because people are thinking that their councillor didn't inform them what was going on, or there's something nefarious going on, or the conspiracy theories multiply because there's lack of reliable information out there.
0: I'd love to have more people join this discussion talking about the most recent media layoffs that we saw here in Vancouver with City News 1130 and Sportsnet 650. Just want to hear your thoughts on the closure of these radio stations and the state of local journalism in your own community. I'd also really love if you could let us know where you get your news, where you prefer to get the information that you rely on. 1-800-825-5950, 604-669-3733. Email bctoday@cbc.ca. We're talking to April Lindgren, founder and co-director of the Local News Research Project and adjunct professor at Toronto Metropolitan University. Now, we know that Rogers made this move at the same time that they bought out the remaining stake of MLSE, and that's the company that owns Toronto Maple Leafs and the Raptors. What connection do you think there is between this purchase and the shuttering of these six radio stations?
2: Well, it's an expression of priorities. You know, what's the priority? Obviously, professional sports teams are taking precedence over the provision of local news. And that tends to be the pattern that we see with bigger conglomerates that own news organizations. You know, when we look at the Local News Project at our tracking of what's closed, most of the closings have happened by bigger chains of local news outlets. Now, that's partly because they tended to own quite so many of them. But also, there's not the same commitment there that goes beyond dollars and cents that there is when you have, a local person who starts up a news outlet, and because they really believe that providing reliable, timely, verified news to people who live in that community is part of the necessary infrastructure of the community. It's part of a healthy community. And I think that's less of a consideration when you've got shareholders to satisfy.
0: And, you know, do you think the companies like Rogers, and there are other companies such similar to Rogers, you know, across the media landscape, but if we look at Rogers, have they done enough to adapt to the way that people, you know, consume content, whether that's podcasts and Spotify and other audio streaming platforms and online radio stations, sort of while maintaining those journalists, as opposed to investing in these big ticket items that they then have to satisfy shareholders with?
2: Well, I mean, it's hard to say. In some ways, it depends on the individual station and the resources that are available to the individual station. But the way I'm thinking about local news outlets that can survive these days is you really have to make it a priority to produce news content that becomes essential reading or watching for the people in your community. You can't get away with just doing some perfunctory kinds of news coverage these days, and because everybody's going to come to you because there's not that many other places to go, and you know, you're it. There are many, many other places to go. So to me, the key to survival is producing content that's essential reading for people. And also, if you survive, you rely on advertising or donations to keep your news organization afloat. The local furniture company might have a choice of buying some digital ads for cheaper online,
0: right,
2: or buying an ad from the local media outlet. And they'll say, well, you know, I think this local media outlet is doing a really good job and I don't want it to go out of business. So maybe this advertising isn't quite as effective as the targeted digital online news ad, but I'm going to buy that ad anyway, because I'm committed to maintaining this piece of, in a sense, critical infrastructure in our community. Mm-hmm. And similarly, you know, if people buy a subscription or they decide to make a donation, or a community found or a foundation or a charity in the community decides to support that local news outlet, it's because they see it has value and they don't want it to go the way of so many others in recent times.
0: Right. We do have a call that's coming. I want to get to April. This one is from Alexis in Spokane Valley. Hi, Alexis. Thanks for joining the conversation.
3: Hi, thank you. Just wanted to say, not everybody is on the internet. That's a huge assumption that is kind of pushes people towards that idea that local media is not valuable. In the Valley, we have had since, I think it was 1992, a local newspaper. The previous owners just retired, and it was bought by an individual who is carrying on the paper. So that's a huge relief, because it's a paper that covers the Slocum Valley, Caswell, Nelson, Castlegar. Free paper delivered to our mailboxes. And there's also the Nelson Star, which is a black press owned paper. That was not always the case. It used to be a really good paper, but now it's just kind of blah. And I only get CBC. I am not online. I only get CBC radio. I don't get TV service. I actually watch stuff on my VCR.
0: You're a throwback, Alexis.
3: Yeah, so, and like I said, I only get CBC radio. Sometimes I can get the other CBC, but it's very difficult.
0: Okay.
3: And because I'm surrounded by trees and I'm not cutting them down. But
0: no.
3: Yeah, CBC, I mean, that is my source of news. I sometimes have stuff taped from the TV news, and it's interesting, but I just find CBC like super valuable. I've listened to it since I was a kid. And that's basically all I want to say. It's sad to hear that, like, I'm not familiar with those other radio stations.
0: Right.
3: But by the fact that these large conglomerates are buying up small stations, as I'm assuming what that is, and then determining that nobody wants to listen to them is just not correct.
0: Yeah. And I really appreciate the points that you're making, Alexis. I'm not going to dispute you that CBC is an excellent source of news, but you don't ever want to have just one source being that. So thank you. Thank you, Alexis. But, you know, April, I think, as I said, I was joking that Alexis is a throwback, but that is it is a rarity. And the reality is the majority of people in this day and age are not just on the internet. They're on the internet in various forms throughout the day. And yes, to get through that is difficult. And I do think it's important what you said as well, that it's not just enough to have that community newspaper or that local media. They have to be providing a good service and providing accurate information. How do we sort of continue to train media and to have people join media in a way that they are getting good messages across, or getting messages across effectively, and allowing people to have different options in ways that are successful?
2: Well, you know, for so long, the news outlets and the media's strategy has been to cut back. So, oh my gosh, we're making less money from advertising, so let's cut our coverage. Let's not have a city hall reporter, or let's not have an education reporter. So it diminishes, it's like a a really bad strategy, frankly. I mean, is it any surprise that they're in trouble if you are asking people to get less? And in particular, if they're paying for it, if they happen to buy a subscription here, okay, yeah, pay this amount and we're going to get rid of the education and the, I don't know, and the health coverage. So partly it's, I think, been short-sighted approaches on the part of media. Having said that, I mean, as we started talking about earlier, there have been a lot of huge technological and certainly business plans that are making life more and more difficult for local news outlets. You know, the most recent thing has been the artificial intelligence summaries that people now get when you do a Google search. If you don't turn it off, they'll give you, a summary in response to what your query was, and they'll have a bunch of links there. But nobody goes and looks at the links, which you often take them directly to the local news outlet, which counts on, you know, direct links and visits as a determinant of advertising revenue. So it's a kind of yet another way that, you know, in the last year or two, technology has once again conspired to make life more challenging for local news outlets. Mm. So it's increasingly there's that latest development that has just made life hard. And, you know, then we have Meta banning local news on Facebook. Yeah. And, you know, that again is a denying or making it more difficult for news outlets to attract readers and visitors.
0: Mm. We have another call that's come in from Bo in Vancouver. Hi, Bo.
4: Hi.
0: What are your thoughts on the state of local media?
4: Yeah, I mean, I think it's really important that people are able to access news that's local to them. I remember listening in to a radio station, I think it was 11:30, and I mean, even then they were trying to provide broadcasts from like Toronto that I wasn't interested in. Mm. And so I am concerned just because there is so much misinformation out there, and I just feel like it's important to hear what's going on locally to you know, the communities that you're in.
0: Absolutely, Bo, thank you for that. And April, these are points that you have made, and I saw that you were nodding in agreement with Bo. But on the flip side, you know, having access to news from around the world has allowed so many people to learn more about world events and to become more involved in politics and how world events do funnel down to impact them locally. So how do we sort of have the best of both worlds?
2: Well, I think what we're getting is more and more of what the world information is and what Donald Trump did today, as opposed to what the local mayor and council did today, because there's nobody reporting on those local news outlets. It occurs to me as I was listening to the lead up to the show and all the reports of the forest fires that you were reporting on. You know, one of the essentials of radio is that local radio is that it's staffed by local people who can tell people what's the best way out of town and how to get out of town. And in the event that the cell towers burn down, which has happened,
0: yes,
2: radio becomes quite a big lifeline. So it's kind of an old fashioned but reliable way that people, especially AM radio in mountainous areas, can get information in emergencies. And we often put that one at the bottom of the list of why local news matters. But as climate change and emergency thing, I'm thinking that it should not be at the bottom of the list.
0: No, it can truly be life-saving at times. A couple of emails have come in. This one from Lloyd. He writes, I don't listen to the radio as much because I predominantly use YouTube and Spotify for my audio streaming. However, even podcasts aren't total replacements for real-time shows like CBC's BC Today. Having real people interact in real time with long-form conversations and having a social conversation with multiple people in real time really gives a humane and nuanced view of issues that really matter. That's why I enjoy watching this show. Oh, thanks for that, Lloyd. Joseph writes, honestly, no professional media buyer would purchase media based on having a soft spot for the product. Results are all that matters, or the advertiser goes out of business. It is sad, but true. And that is the reality for so many of these media outlets. It all comes down to the bottom line. I do want you to have a listen to this clip from another clip from former City News 11:30 traffic reporter Alexander Kerrigan.
1: I think there's also something to be said about how much this is being controlled at the top in terms of there are fewer big owners owning some of these stations. And perhaps we need to look at kind of fragmenting this and making it a little bit smaller, not having media oligarchs control so many stations and making these decisions from so far away.
0: You know, do we need to not put all the blame on these media conglomerations, but do we need to sort of demand more regulations from the government? I think we've just lost our connection with you there, April. It's frozen up. So just give us a second, and we're going to take a call from Britt in Victoria. Hi, Britt.
5: Hi there. Hi. Thank you for having me.
0: Oh, thanks for joining BC Today.
5: Thank you. I used to own and operate a community newspaper out in Souk called Souk Pocket News, and I ran it from 2014 to 2020.
0: Okay.
5: On any given day, I had half the adult population tuned in, and my reporting, and I mostly reported on municipal government and their decisions, my reporting impacted voter turnout. Now, I operated that paper for 6 years, but I couldn't make a go of it. I was never earning more than minimum wage.
0: Right.
5: And that was because I could not compete against the advertising rates of social media. So I think there has to be some form of government regulation that makes it more, that lets you compete for advertising dollars. Mm. At pennies per view, you're not going to get anything. So I'm a big proponent of regulating multimedia.
0: All right. Thank you for that, Britton. April, sorry that we lost you, but you're back with us. I'll just recap what our caller Britt was saying, and that she used to have local media. She ran local media. She noticed it influenced many local elections, but she just couldn't stay in business. Oh, and we've lost April again. So sorry for that. But again, what Britt was saying, that she saw the impact that local media was having on things that were happening locally, such as impacting the government elections. And as we saw April say earlier, that's what's truly lost when we have these layoffs in local markets. It stops people from finding out the issues that are really impacting them day to day. We do have an email in from Marjorie, and she writes, I would love to support and donate to keep independent local media all throughout Canada, but there's too many to keep track of. Is there a Canada-wide organization that we can give to, which will then distribute the funds to all the small media outlets? Can someone start that if it doesn't exist? Is that possible? Marjorie, I think that's a fabulous idea. I don't, in fact, know if that does exist, but certainly it would help. We did lose our guest, April Lindegren. She was the founder and co-director of the Local News Research Project and an adjunct professor at Toronto Metropolitan University. And she was detailing to us all that is lost when we see these local media closures. As we saw earlier this week, Rogers laid off staff laid off staff at City News 11:30 and Sportsnet 6:50.

is it for a show, but you can listen to it again on the CBC Listen app and watch us on demand on the CBC Vancouver YouTube page. I'm Amy Bell. Thanks for joining us on BC Today, and I hope you have a delightful afternoon.

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1: Rubik's, Jigsaw, Wordle, pfft, hardly. Get ready, Canada. It's time for another edition of That's Puzzling. Host Pia Chattopadhyay competes against one familiar voice and one clever listener in a battle of brain games devised by puzzle master Peter Brown. That's Puzzling,

0: Robert Zimmerman, the man convicted of killing a teenage bystander 8 years ago, has been sentenced to life in prison. A judge handed Kane Carter a life sentence for the death of 15-year-old Alfred Wong here in Vancouver. Wong was sitting in the back of his parents' car along Broadway when he was caught in the crossfire and struck by a bullet. Inspector Mike Hurt was the officer in charge of the investigation.
1: Alfred Wong was out for dinner with his parents on the night of January 13th, 2018. They were driving home when this incident occurred, which should have been a family night out for the Wongs, and it ended up in a horrifying tragedy.
0: Kane will also serve a life sentence for killing Kevin Whiteside. The sentences are to be served concurrently with no chance of parole for 17 years. The owner of the Blue Lake Resort in the Fraser Canyon says much of it has been destroyed by a wildfire. Shane Finley watched on a webcam as flames swept through the resort, destroying staff housing, storage, and a cabin built by his father. The two fires near Boston Bar have now consumed nearly 20,000 hectares of forest. Meanwhile, federal officials say this year's wildfire season is not as severe as last year's so far. More than 3,000 fires were sparked across the country, but they have been smaller. Olivia Stefanovic has more.
2: While this season remains challenging, it really has not reached the scale seen in 2025.
3: Despite there being no requests for federal wildfire assistance so far this year, Emergency Management Minister Eleanor Olszewski says Canada isn't out of the woods just yet. Officials are predicting above normal temperatures for most parts of the country for the rest of the summer, and little rain to bring relief. Corey Hogan is the Parliamentary Secretary to the Energy and Natural Resources Minister.
4: Elevated fire danger exists for July and August, and is expected to remain the highest across the Northwest Territories, Nunavut and Northern Manitoba, and areas surrounding the Hudson Bay, as well as Northern Ontario and Quebec.
3: In August, officials say the southern interior of BC is also expected to experience higher than normal fire danger. Olivia Stefanovic, CBC News, Ottawa.
0: Prime Minister Mark Carney is in Saudi Arabia and says the engagement will help diversify Canada's partnerships amid an unpredictable global order. He says closer collaboration will lead to more opportunities and greater security. Canadian businesses have signed 13 new commercial agreements with the Saudis on energy, artificial intelligence, and critical minerals.
5: This is our second largest trading relationship in the Gulf, but we barely scratched the potential of the relationship, and today is part of the next phase of building out.
0: Carney's visit is the first by a Canadian prime minister in a quarter century. The U.S. and Iran have been exchanging fire. The CBC's Anna Cunningham has more.
6: U.S. President Donald Trump warned yesterday that there was a possibility he would order further strikes on Iran. The confirmation came after a brief stopover in the U.K. Both sides have vowed to escalate retaliation should provocations continue. Iran's top negotiator, Mohammed Bakar Khalabaf, writing on social media, says the Strait of Hormuz will be reopened only under Iranian arrangements, not through U.S. threats. What was a fragile ceasefire with a memorandum of understanding signed just weeks ago now appears to be being shattered. Kirsten Fontenrose is a former senior director for the Gulf region on the National Security Council during President Trump's first term.
7: He can put the pressure on, he can take pressure off. As long as he indicates we're still in the mood for a deal, we're still willing to talk.
6: Trump insists Iran still wants a deal. Anna Cunningham, CBC News, London.
0: And that's the CBC News from Vancouver. 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
8: I'm Ali Ramadan with a regional weather forecast. In the Okanagan Valley, mainly sunny skies with some haze. Daytime highs reach about 31. Clearing around the Similkameen, a high of 28 degrees there. Sun and cloud with wind around the Shuswap, local smoke, and a high of 28. Revelstoke and Golden both get some haze as well. Highs expected between 27 and 30 degrees. In the Kootenays, clearing around the boundary west Kootenay with some sunny breaks and wind. Highs at about 31 degrees. The east Kootenays, sun and cloud with some wind as well, and a high of 29, 27 in the Elk Valley.
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0: Hi, I'm Bob McDonald. Welcome to Quirks and Quarks. Every summer, Canadian scientists leave their labs and classrooms and fan out across the planet to do research in the field. And we've asked them to bring that science back to us. So today, you'll hear from a team searching for lost explosives in a local bog.
1: It's funny, when we started doing magnetometry subsurface exploration for mining, we didn't think that we would be looking for bombs here in Ottawa.
0: And researchers studying the reintroduction of wild dogs in Africa and what they leave on the landscape.
2: We actually collect wild dog poop, which is a truly disgusting material. It's sort of black, almost tar-like, filled with bones and hair, and it smells absolutely rancid, but it's worth collecting.
0: Plus, we'll travel the fabled Silk Road across Eurasia, bunk with birds in Alaska, scan mummies in Peru, and listen for turtles in an iconic Canadian park. All this today on the best of Quirks and Quarks. Tucked away in the Gulf of Alaska, 130 kilometers away from the mainland, lies remote Middleton Island. It hosted a Cold War U.S. military base in the 1950s, but now all that remains are decrepit buildings, a decommissioned radar tower, and hundreds of thousands of breeding seabirds. And every summer, scientists too flock to the island to study these birds and learn what they can reveal about the conditions on the Pacific Ocean. This year, McMaster University students Abby Eaton and Flynn O'Dacre spent 2 months camping on Middleton Island, studying seabird species like the black-legged kittiwake and the rhinoceros auklet. Here they are to tell us about it.
3: Hi, I'm Flynn O'Dacre. I'm a second-year master's student in the Department of Biology at McMaster University in Hamilton, Ontario.
4: This is my third year on Middleton Island.
5: Hi, I'm Abby Eaton. I'm also a student at McMaster University, like Flynn. I'm a first-year master's student. This is my second year on Middleton Island.
4: It's a pretty crazy arrival.
5: So we leave from Anchorage in a tiny plane, and we fly an hour over the ocean. And then you see the land approaching, and it's just this tiny island. It's only 8 kilometers by 2 kilometers wide.
4: And then there's old abandoned infrastructure, and there's an old military base and old barracks that are kind of decomposing.
5: And then we land on this tiny little runway, and ATVs drive up, and we have to unload all the food from the plane so that we can survive on the island for the months that we're there.
4: And then you take the ATVs and you wind along the island, and you get to the chateau, which is kind of like our comfort base while you're on Middleton. And you unload all the food, and then you set up your tent and you get your stuff all positioned, and then it's resettled in and you're ready to go.
5: When you first get there, you really hear it.
4: Birds everywhere.
5: And it's just deafening sound of hundreds and thousands of birds. And you can smell it as well. There's lots of poop. That's a big smell. They also puke sometimes. That also smells like fish. It's kind of like it's a very distinct smell. I was there to study the rhinoceros auklet. They're a relative of the puffin, and they're small black birds with a horn on the tip of their beak, which is really cool. They're about the size of a football and the shape of a football. So the questions we were looking into were to do with measuring metabolic rate through a technique called respirometry. And that usually involves taking the animals out of their natural habitat and putting them in a respirometry chamber, kind of like just a box. But since it's not exactly the best to take them out of their natural habitat, because that risks them abandoning their nests. So we wanted to create a technique to measure respirometry in a more natural way. And these birds happen to live underground. And the Middleton Island Research Facility, they have several nest boxes in the ground, which are a standardized shape. They're just boxes buried underground for the birds to live in instead of excavating their own natural burrows. And since these are in place, we were able to use them as a makeshift respirometry chamber while leaving the birds in their natural habitat.
6: Hi there. We are currently in the rhinoceros auklet colony on Middleton Island, Alaska.
5: We're going to try recording
6: metabolic rates of rhinoceros auklets in their nest boxes. And we're whispering because we have to be really quiet. The birds are prone to leaving their nests if they're too disturbed, and they live underground in a burrow. So we're being super quiet so that we don't bother too much in their natural habitat.
5: When we arrive at the nest box. We set up all our equipment around it. We take out our new plexiglass lid and replace the nest box lid after we dig it up. Then we bury it in dirt again. All our equipment is starting to run. We let it warm up for an hour while we sit there. We press record and we sit there for 3 to 4 more hours as everything records. And then we unbury the lid, replace it with the original one, and crawl away. It gets a bit tiring when you can't stand up and stretch and you're in a bit of a cramped position, but we made it work. We listened to audiobooks. We made some friendship bracelets. We took some naps on the ground while we waited.
4: So I was there to study the black-legged kittiwake. They're about 300 to 500 grams. They kind of look like a standard gull, to be really honest. I think they're significantly cuter, but I think there's a little bit of bias playing into that. And the population that we were working with was specifically, they nest on the old radar tower. So Middleton Island used to be a military base during the Cold War, and following its deactivation, a lot of the birds started nesting on the old infrastructure. And one of the foundational researchers, Scott Hatch, he began renovating the tower to create these nesting platforms where all of the nest sites at the tower have one-way removable glass. So on the kittiwake side, they're just living at their nest and one of their walls is a mirror. But on our end, that mirror is actually a window. So we can see what the bird is doing through that window. And they're just out living in the natural world, but we can see exactly what we're doing. And then below that, there's a little crack. So through that crack, we slip a small hook and we grab the kittiwake around the leg, just below the knee. And we lift the window, we grab the kittiwake by the bum, unhook the leg, grab a wing, and bring them in the tower.
7: Splashing. Everything's okay. Looks good. Nothing's caught.
4: Depending on the bird, this can be a really seamless, easy process, or it can make such a racket. They yell, they bite, they scream, they throw up on you, they poop. It's like a whole fiasco.
7: Oh.
4: There we go. Then we bring the bird over to the research station that we're working at. We have our biologgers all programmed. One of us, either me or Abby, will hold the kittiwake. And then the other one will secure the GPS accelerometer to the tail and then the video logger to the back. We then walk the bird over to the release window, which is a little box also attached to the outside. We pop them in the box and we pull the slat to release the bird to the outside world.
8: Yeah, that's always getting caught.
4: I know.
8: Aww.
4: Ta-da!
8: Nice. There it goes.
4: We had a sample size of 45 birds this year, which is incredible. And each bird had the video camera and GPS accelerometer deployed for about 1 to 2 days. I haven't had time to go through the footage yet, but at a cursory kind of preliminary glance, we definitely captured a lot of different behaviors in action. We saw flapping flight and gliding flight and swimming and eating and arguing with the neighbor.
6: Hello, we have just taken our final mass measurement for the rhinoceros auklet that we were studying. And now we're getting ready to crawl out of the rhinoceros auklet colony.
5: We packed up all our science equipment into bins, and we have to crawl since the birds live underground in burrows and the ground is sort of fragile. So we have to crawl so as not to puncture the ground and punch through.
6: And as we crawl, we go through salmonberry thicket, so sometimes you get snagged with all your equipment.
5: Let's go. It's always sad to leave. You get to know everyone really well on the island. It's a small group of people, and everyone's always really cool and comes from a lot of different backgrounds and past experiences. So you get really close to people.
4: Yeah, because we didn't really know each other at all before Middleton. We had met one time, and then we fly to Alaska together, and then we do these amazing research projects
3: And now we're, yeah, wonderful friends.
5: Yeah, we spend 24/7 together for a few months a year. It's very nice.
0: That was Abby Eaton, a first-year master's student, and Flynn O'Dacre, a second-year master's student, both working in the lab of Dr. Emily Choi at McMaster University in Hamilton, Ontario. Dr. Andrew Nelson spent his summer in Peru, but he wasn't climbing the heights of Machu Picchu and enjoying the view. His team is devising new methods of non-invasively scanning Peruvian mummies dating to the Inca period so they can study them without unwrapping them. Dr. Nelson is a professor and chair in the Department of Anthropology at Western University in London, Ontario. Hello and welcome to our show.
9: Thank you very much, Bob. I'm delighted to be here.
0: So take me on your trip this summer. Where did you go?
9: Well, I went to Lima, Peru, and, you know, people often have this exotic idea of anthropological field sites. Well, I was in the basement of a museum in their storage facility studying a series of these mummy bundles. They call them fardos that were excavated in the late 1990s, early 2000s. And they've just been sitting there waiting for some kind attention.
0: Now, you were working in the basement of a museum, but where were these mummies actually found?
9: So they were found at a site called Puruchuco, which is a site just on the eastern outskirts of Lima. And they were excavated in the area where a shanty town had set up just immediately on the surface of the site.
0: What's the site like?
9: Well, so now it's an urban settlement, so there's very little left of the site. But at the time, it was amazing. I remember visiting it. They had literally excavated the streets of the town and the schoolyard, and there were these mummy bundles sticking out in the middle, peering out of their windows and seeing what they were seeing. It was a pretty amazing sight.
0: Wow. How old are they?
9: These actually are Inca period. I've been working mostly with pre-Inca mummies so far, dating to the middle horizon, so around 600 to about 900 AD, and late intermediate period, which is about 900 to about 1470 AD. But this particular collection, the Puruchuco material, is Inca in date.
0: Well, tell me about these mummy bundles. What are they like?
9: So they range in size from very, very small fetus-sized bundles to these very large ones that we call falsa cabeza mummies. These can be about a meter and a half tall. One of them took all four of us to lift to get it in sight for x-raying. And so they range tremendously in complexity and in size and in richness.
0: And are they bundles like fabric wrapped around a body kind of thing?
9: Yeah, exactly. So at the core, there is the body generally in a seated flexed position. And then they would put various offerings, shells that they would import from Ecuador, for instance, which would be quite high status, metal artifacts, pins called pirurus or tupus that would go to pin their shawl, and then just tons and tons of cotton and textiles, lots of raw cotton that still has the cotton seeds. And so, which kind of makes a mess of the x-ray sometimes, but yeah, they're just this big bundle of all of this stuff together. And so we call that a microcosm, because in that bundle is the microcosm of the individual and who they had been in life and how they were treated in death. So the biological aspects of that, but also the cultural aspects of the burial goods that are with them, mm-hmm. and how they were actually treated in death.
0: How many of these bundles have you studied?
9: We x-rayed 43 of them. We CT scanned 15, which was great.
0: Boy. Well, how are you able to study these bundles without actually opening them?
9: So normally they are studied by unwrapping them, which is incredibly informative. You find everything. You can see tattoos and things like that. But it is destructive. So the approach we take is we do x-rays, which is quite an elaborate process, because to x-ray some of these big bundles, we have to take up to 18 individual x-ray images and then stitch those together in Photoshop. And then some of them we will take to a hospital in Lima and we'll do CT scans. And so, you know, the x-rays allow us to see what's inside the bundle in general, but the CT scan then allows us to see what's inside the bundle in three dimensions and do all kinds of manipulations with the data to really get a handle on what's inside.
0: Well, now that you've looked inside these bundles, these ancient mummies, what have you learned about the ancient people of Peru and their beliefs?
9: So we've learned quite a bit. We published an article a couple of years ago on practice that we absolutely did not expect. And that was they would bury these individuals and they would go back in. They would retrieve the skulls sometime later and then patch the bundle back up and then do something else with the skulls. Now, what else they were doing with the skulls, I really don't know. But this is, it's part of this sort of ongoing interaction that they had with their dead. The dead were very much part of an ongoing ritual life in the ancient Andes. And this is one way of looking at that.
0: Well, what does it tell you about how they respected their ancestors?
9: So they respected them greatly. They invested an enormous amount in the preparation of these bundles. And as I said, they were part of the ongoing ritual life. They would revisit them. The bundles became Malki. They are the ancestors. And so they're the links to the ancestors. They're the links back to the land. And so they're an extremely important part of the ritual life of these ancient societies.
0: Did you find signs of how people died?
9: It's actually very difficult to know how people died. So if an individual had a heart attack, I would never know. But we do have a couple cases where one individual was killed by a blow of a club to the forehead. And so you can see all the bones of his forehead are broken in. And so that undoubtedly killed this particular individual. But what was interesting was that he was buried in the same cemetery as all the rest of these individuals. He was buried face down, which is unusual. He didn't have any hands and his arms were tied behind his back, which is unusual. And the way he was killed was unusual, but he was buried with everybody else. He wasn't separated out. That's quite interesting in terms
0: wow.
9: of he was treated differently, but also treated similarly.
0: How rewarding is it for you to be looking back in time into these ancient cultures through their mummies?
9: So to me, looking at a mummy, looking at the remains of an individual from an ancient culture is the single best way to actually identify with that culture of the past. You can look at pots, you can look at buildings, but if you're looking at the actual person, then, you know, if they've got bad teeth, you can identify with that. If they've got a broken bone, you can identify that. It's a much more sort of empathic, I guess, a connection with the past. Mm-hmm. So to me, that's the big link, is to actually work with the people. And I work very much in a team. We work with Peruvian students, work with our partner institutions in Peru. So that to me is a real we kind of approach to doing research. And I love that.
0: Well, I guess it's also the closest you can get to being Indiana Jones as well.
9: Well, I'm not sure Indiana Jones would have been in the basement of the Ministry of Culture.
0: Yeah. Dr. Nelson, thank you so much for your time.
9: Absolutely, my pleasure.
0: Dr. Andrew Nelson is a professor and chair of the Department of Anthropology at Western University. Mer Bleu Bog, southeast of Ottawa, is a wetland conservation area home to rare plants, birds, and other wildlife. But it also holds an explosive secret that was largely forgotten for 80 years.
10: Unexploded Second World War bombs are submerged deep in the mud at the Mer Bleu Bog.
11: During World War II, Mer Bleu was a military practice bomb range where aerial munitions, bombs, up to 1,000 pounds were dropped from planes.
0: That made for some interesting surprises for a team from Carleton University who spent the summer using the bog to test sensor-equipped drones they hoped to use to locate other kinds of underground secrets.
1: It's funny, when we started doing magnetometry subsurface exploration for mining, we didn't think that we would be looking for bombs here in Ottawa, 15 kilometers away from where we all live. So hi, I'm Pablo Arzate, and I'm the founder of 3XMAC Technologies. I am a student at Carleton University going through the Sprott faculty, the Technology Innovation Management. And I'm doing academic collaboration with various organizations here in Ottawa. So this comes from my family. My father is a geophysicist, and I grew up going into the field doing old school geophysics, you know, old equipment. And we were young, and I'm saying we, me and my brother. you know, the time passed and we developed our own skills. We went back to geophysics saying, hey, we need to fix this. These equipments are way too big. And now that there's drones, we can apply them for all of these industries that, you know, we were not even looking at. What inspired now this pilot project and the activity here in Ottawa is the validation of this technology and the validation of the function, what we really wanted to do. We've developed this technology mainly for mining and critical resource exploration, but we know that the technology itself takes advantage of science, right? Of the magnetic spectrum that is around us. We're not able to see, like, under the ground, say, like, hey, there's a boat here, or there's a bomb here. We're able to see, like, hey, there's an anomaly that's spiking at this signal of magnetic interference, and it's this big, or it extends this much. It's probably this depth. And it's coming out of plain physics, right? Just the materials radiating this magnetic field. It's like everything has a magnet properties.
12: Okay.
1: Our equipment is ready and capable of reading these signals really, really accurately. So we're able to distinguish from signals from, for example, copper to signals from bedrock, right? Where there's a difference in the magnetic field that they emit, and our machine captures these fields, and then we process it and we interpret it.
13: No, it's good.
1: Okay. So the Ottawa bog was a happy accident, I like to say, you know, while doing my research, finding out that there were actual bumps in there in the bog, which is very organic. And we have artifacts that are metal, and they're by nature more magnetic than the organic matter. So we're able to fly over and identify these anomalies under the ground. We stopped counting at 17 in our focused survey.
14: A presentation at one of the many flying training schools near Ottawa.
1: But the place was a test field for bombs, so there's probably hundreds of them.
14: In this station alone, there's a plane taking off every 20 seconds, training tomorrow's fighter and bomber and coastal squadron.
1: And what's very interesting to us, what was very interesting is that through our research, there was a defined zone where a target, right, like a bullseye zone. But while we were there and while we were doing our studies, we kept thinking about, you know, playing darts and trying to learn how to play darts and how many of those darts that we're playing with would fall outside of that bullseye. And by looking at the data, we could confirm that indeed there was a line southwest where it would appear that they would align their planes and they would drop the bombs. Most of them, I would say, or where we focused were in the targeted area, but we had also some readings that extended. So we could see sort of that line where, you know, some pilots were overshooting, and that's perfectly normal because it was a training session, right? We can't tell if they're exploded or not exploded, and that's very important to distinguish. We can say they're there, but we don't know their activity. We didn't have to step on the bog, and that's part of our value proposition. Part of what we're bringing to the table is not having to risk any life or not having to risk anything in going there. You know, I never wanted to be a scientist, so I was sort of the black sheep of the team. The team is my father, my brother is also a civil engineer and UAV lead mechanic and operator. So for me, it's been sort of a story that, you know, I always felt really lucky and I always felt really close to science. I got myself a little bit away exploring my own product development. I work here in Ottawa for 6 years and doing prototyping. And now I feel like I'm back and where I am, and it's all destiny, right? That's how it feels.
0: That was Pablo Arzate, the founder and CEO of 3X Mag Technologies. From Carleton University's Sprott School of Business Technology Innovation Management Program. Now, we have to take a short break for local news and information, but don't go away because we'll be right back with more of the best of Quirks and Quarks.
12: Good afternoon. It's 1:30. I'm Robert Zimmerman. This is CBC Radio 1. In the news, the man convicted of killing an innocent teenager as well as a rival gang member in a shootout along Broadway in Vancouver 8 years ago has been sentenced to life in prison with no chance of parole for 17 years. 15-year-old Albert Wong was passing by in the back seat of his parents' car when he was hit by a stray bullet 8 years ago. King Carter was convicted last December of 2 counts of second-degree murder for the deaths of Wong and 23-year-old Kevin Whiteside. BC has recorded its lowest monthly number of suspected toxic drug deaths since before the start of the COVID pandemic, falling by more than half since their peak. 109 people died in BC in May. That is the lowest level since February 2020, when 79 deaths were reported. And the owner of the Blue Lake Resort in the Fraser Canyon says much of it has been destroyed by a wildfire. Shane Finley says he watched on a webcam as flames swept through the resort, destroying staff housing, storage, and a cabin built by his father. The two fires near Boston Bar have now consumed nearly 20,000 hectares of forest. Mainly cloudy this afternoon, a slight chance of showers tomorrow, a mix of sun and cloud Saturday.
0: Welcome back. I'm Bob McDonald, and you're listening to the best of Quirks and Quarks and our Summer Science Spectacular show from last September. In central Mozambique, nestled in the Great African Rift Valley, there lies a very special place called Gorongosa National Park. It's 4,000 square kilometers, shaped by a mosaic of rivers that support a huge diversity of animals and plants, some of which aren't found anywhere else in the world. This park used to be home to one of the densest populations of wildlife in all of Africa. But all that changed when civil war erupted in Mozambique in 1977, and the park became a battleground. Over the next 15 years, poaching and violence led to the extermination of an estimated 95% of the large mammals in the park. But since then, there's been a massive effort to bring the park back to its former glory by restoring infrastructure, regrowing lost vegetation, and reintroducing lost wildlife, including in 2018 when conservationists reintroduced a pack of wild dogs into the park. The wild dog reintroduction was surprisingly successful, and they're now once again a dominant carnivore in the park, which led Canadian PhD student Nick Wright to wonder just how the ecosystems change when a new predator moves in. Which is why he spent his summer stomping through the wilds of Mozambique, tracking these big changes, while also trying to stay out of the way of some of Africa's fiercest animals. Nick Wright is a PhD student from the University of British Columbia. Mr. Wright, welcome to Quirks and Quarks.
15: Thanks for having me, Bob.
0: First of all, tell me about Gorongosa. What's it like to arrive there?
15: Yeah, so you fly into Gorongosa on a bush plane. Overhead, you see this enormous savanna landscape. It's totally distinct from anything surrounding it, which is just entirely farmland at this point. And at the center of it is Lake Urema, which is an enormous floodplain lake that expands during the wet season and then contracts in the dry season. And I'm there in the dry season. So what you can see from overhead is just this huge short grass grassland scattered with a whole bunch of different large herbivores, most notably waterbuck, which are these sort of shaggy gray antelope. And really, just as far as I can see, there are animals dotted across the landscape.
0: Well, tell me about the wild dogs in Gorongosa.
15: Yeah, so my focus is particularly on the wild dogs because although a bunch of carnivore species have recently been reintroduced to the park, including leopards and hyenas, the most successful reintroduction has been the wild dogs. African wild dogs are also called painted wolves. They're beautiful animals. They are all individually identifiable because they have completely distinct coat patterns, sort of this marbled coloration of tawny and white and black. They're not that big. They're much smaller than a lion or a hyena, but they're super social animals. They work extremely closely together, and that leads to them having some of the most successful hunt rates of any species.
0: Wow. What are they like to work with?
15: They're really wonderful to work with. Wild dogs actually, despite their ferocity when hunting, are really not a big threat to people. There's no records of them killing any humans. And so I've never been too worried about working that closely with them. Our bigger concern is not disturbing them because they are an endangered species across their range. Gorongosa, though, is a wonderful place to get to work on them because their populations are actually growing really quickly. And so it's a rare success story in an otherwise pretty dire tale.
0: Well, how many of them are in the park now?
15: Right now, there's over 250, which is a huge increase. Initially, just two packs were reintroduced. And so it was just a few individuals. But over the last 6 or so years, we've seen them spread across the entire park. They are now inhabiting a whole bunch of different habitats. And I think there's around 10 different packs out there.
0: Well, if these are wild dogs, how do you go about studying them?
15: Yeah, we have a couple focuses with our project. The first is that we're interested in what the wild dogs are eating. And so to study that, we actually collect wild dog poop, which is a truly disgusting material. It's sort of black, almost tar-like, filled with bones and hair, and it smells absolutely rancid, but it's worth collecting, I would argue, because we can take samples back to the lab and do DNA metabarcoding. And with that method, we can actually figure out from the DNA fragments in the feces what prey animals the wild dogs have been consuming.
0: So you're spending your time walking around collecting dog poop.
15: We are doing what I was already doing at home with my dog, but on a bigger, bigger scale out in the bush. We're also putting out camera traps, which are these remotely triggered cameras that can just sort of be deployed out in the wild and collect tons of photos. And we're doing that in areas fairly close to wild dog pack ranges, so within a few kilometers of where they're actually denning, and then pretty far away. And we're putting out cameras in both wooded habitats and grassy habitats to look at how the behavior and habitat use of their prey changes in areas with wild dogs versus areas without.
0: Did you have any adventures while you were trying to get close to their den to put a camera in there?
15: You know, often the hardest part of it was just walking through sometimes thick grass over our heads or these really dense trees. But one particularly terrifying experience I had, which I will say, over the course of my time in Gorongosa, we've been around lions and elephants, but this was 100 times scarier than either of those. And it was that as we were setting up a camera, we noticed a small burrow at the foot of one of the trees. So we were cutting down some grass and then our field technician swung the machete a little too hard and knocked the tree, which reverberated down to the burrow. And I heard the most ghoulish shriek I have ever heard in my life. And out of the corner of my eye, I see this shape just explode out from the burrow. It was sort of long and serpentine. So my first thought was snake, but no, it was even more scary. It was a mongoose, which, although not actually a direct threat, that as far as I know, the scream and the explosion was just so scary. And it puffed itself up to be 3 times the size that it actually was. So yeah, I have a permanent fear of mongoose now.
0: Well, I can understand why.
15: Yeah.
0: Did you have any animals visiting your camp unexpectedly?
15: Yeah. So there's a whole community of animals that live in camp pretty permanently. We've got a bunch of baboons and vervet monkeys, and warthogs are really some of the main players. But one morning we woke up to a really terrifying sort of squeal. And then we heard the baboons start to go crazy. They were shrieking and running over the cabins, which have these metal roofs, and just banging around. And it wasn't until we heard a lion roar that we were able to figure out exactly what had happened, which was that a couple of lions overnight had come into camp and hunted and killed a warthog right between two of the cabins, and then were dining on it for most of that morning. So we had a little bit of a delayed start because we had to wait for the lions to finish their meal before we could head out to the field that day.
0: Wow. What does visiting Mozambique and seeing this restoration work in the park up close mean to you?
15: I think Gorongosa is a really powerful story because globally what we're seeing is widespread declines in large carnivore species. And that's been ongoing for most of the last century as humans have changed habitats and directly hunted predator species and their prey. Globally, in response to these declines in large carnivores, we have seen this rewilding movement emerge where people are proposing reintroducing species that have been lost with the goal of reintroducing their ecological roles. And so I think Gorongosa is quite compelling because it offers a chance to study this carnivore reintroduction in real time.
0: When do you plan to go back?
15: I'll be back next summer for another field season. Yeah. So because there's such rapid changes happening right now, there's a lot of incentive to get out there each year and try and capture feces and camera trap photos and other data that can help record this really rapidly influx animal population.
0: I can hear the excitement in your voice about going back.
15: Yeah, I can't wait to be back.
0: Mr. Wright, thank you so much for your time.
15: Thank you, Bob.
0: Nick Wright is a PhD student in his third year in the Gainer Lab at the University of British Columbia.

0: The Silk Road was a complex system of trading routes that extended from the coast of China to southern Europe and East Africa, a span of 6,400 kilometers. From the 2nd century BCE to the 15th century CE, it was the connection between East and West Eurasia. And many of those traveling the Silk Road left their mark in the form of graffiti, drawing, or writing on the rocks of the landscape they passed through. But some of these traces, which have remained for centuries, may not last that much longer. A dam is being constructed in Pakistan across part of the Silk Road, which means a significant portion of this ancient path is going to disappear underwater. Dr. Jason Nealis and Dr. Ali Zaidi from Wilfrid Laurier University spent their summer on the Silk Road in Pakistan. They're part of an international project to document the petroglyphs before the dam is complete in 2030.
1: Today, we are visiting the site of Rudir, which is a group of rocks with about 1,100 petroglyphs spread out over 25 rocks on the bank of the Upper Indus River, across from the dam construction site for Diamar Basha Dam. Because once the dam is built, over 60 sites will be submerged in the flood basin created by the dam.
2: Missionaries, pilgrims, traders, even warriors, armies pass through the Silk Route, or the Silk Routes, we should actually call it, because there was many different paths along valleys and mountain ways that people have been using for thousands of years, in fact. The Silk Routes really helped integrate different peoples from around the world.
1: So as we're walking, we can see how the builders of Diamar Basha Dam are excavating down to the bedrock. But we're about to approach two large rock outcroppings, and we think this is going to be our best chance to locate or whatever carvings remain here at Shams El Bari. We're expecting to find about 30, 40 rock carvings.
2: I was there in April with Dr. Nealis and the members of our field team. The urgency to document, the urgency being brought about not only because of the construction of the dam, which, you know, will inundate this area within, once the dam is functional in 5 years, there's a lot of gold mining actually happening. So you've got bulldozers, you've got heavy machinery that locals are using because they recognize that this area will be underwater very quickly. And so in the process, it's actually destroying some of the boulders and rocks on which these inscriptions have been made. This is a really urgent task for the preservation of human heritage, essentially, the preservation of this immense history.
1: So we're building on earlier explorations to fill in the gaps and also apply new techniques of 3D imaging through laser scanning, panoramic visual tours to create 3D models of each and every individual rock that still has inscriptions and petroglyphs that we can locate in the field with their precise geographical coordinates of the sites with the rocks, with petroglyphs and inscriptions that are going to be submerged. So in this area, we have one of the world's most extensive concentrations of historically significant petroglyphs that include a variety of designs, from the kinds of animals that was indigenous to this area, to other kinds of expressions of symbols, such as buildings, as well as images of shrines, particularly Buddhist shrines called stupas. Now, we also have a variety of other human figures drawn on the rocks. The inscriptions are written in a variety of languages because this was a multicultural crossroads between areas of what we could conceive of as being, you know, ancient India, as well as parts of Iran and parts of Eastern Central Asia as well. What we're doing right now is we're having Asad Ali, one of the members of the LUMS, or Lahore University of Management Sciences team, do photogrammetry on a rock with what looks like the remains of a Kharoshthi graffiti inscription. Kharoshthi was a script used for writing a vernacular language, which we call Gandhari, until about the 3rd century or the 4th century of the Common Era. After that time, most of the inscriptions are written in the Brahmi script used for writing varieties of the Sanskrit language or hybrid Sanskrit, as well as some inscriptions are written in Middle Iranian languages. Also, very interestingly, we've been able to see that one of the rock surfaces here has been worked up in prehistoric times with a large-scale rock carving. Typically, the rock carvings belonging to prehistoric times in this area depict animals, but there are also some anthropomorphic figures, say larger than life-size human figures, but we're not sure that this is what the prehistoric carving represents.
2: In a sense, it is like graffiti. It's like people who nowadays want to leave their mark, you know, like Ali was here, a sense of immortality, wanting to inscribe on rock. For me, it's just awe. It's majesty. Like this geography is out of this world, really. If you think about, you know, the confluence of three different mountain ranges of the Karakoram and the Himalayas and the Hindu Kush, these massive mountains, but also austere, and one feels a sense of smallness in a way compared to this majestic geography. And yet at the same time, there's also a sense of connection, this sense of awe of being connected to humanity, you know, of people who passed through maybe a millennium ago or even more than that.
1: I think I just felt a sense of direct connection that allowed me to contextualize the kinds of conditions that may have led ancient travelers to see these kinds of rock surfaces as canvases, which people, of course, still do. At the sites that are closest to the road and more accessible, you'll also see people abrading the rocks to leave their own names. Even today. I mean, the way I hope to leave a mark is more through, you know, the digital preservation project. But I don't think I would have anything to add more directly. And besides, knowing that it would be submerged, I have even less incentive to write my name on the rocks.
0: Dr. Jason Nealis is associate professor in the Religion and Culture Department, and Dr. Ali Zaidi is an associate professor in the Department of Global Studies, both at Wilfrid Laurier University in Waterloo, Ontario.

0: There's nothing quite as iconically Canadian as spending a summer in a national park in a cabin by a lake. And for some lucky people, they can turn it into part of their life's work. Like a group of scientists from the University of Toronto who spend their summers in Algonquin Park in Ontario as part of a long-term research project on the turtles that live in the area. Just a few years ago, the researchers made a startling discovery. The turtles in the park were talking to one another. So they spent this summer, in part, listening in on what the turtles had to say.
1: My name is Niall Rawlinson. I'm an associate professor in the Department of Ecology and Evolutionary Biology and the School of the Environment at the University of Toronto. I don't think people often associate turtles with vocal communication. Believe it or not, turtles are actually more closely related to birds and crocodilians than they are to more classical reptiles like snakes and lizards. So birds, of course, have elaborate vocalizations at the adult stage. They're used in courtship behavior and in territory defense. And similarly, crocodilians have well-developed vocalizations at the adult stage as well, which serve similar purposes. So I run a long-term study that was started in 1972. And over the course of nearly 50 years, we had never noticed that they vocalize. So to have my graduate student come to me and say, hey, you know, these turtles are vocalizing, they're communicating with each other, I was absolutely floored. What are they doing? What are they saying? Why is that? And so that's something that's really new and really exciting and something that my group here has been exploring over the last few years. So this summer, we went back to Algonquin Park to continue our long-term study of turtles. Now, this is a study that was started in 1972 and has been done every year since 1972.
2: Got the bit taken out of her.
1: Every year we go up and we go and catch as many turtles as we can in the population that we study.
3: This is where the eggs are, like right here. Since we don't have a spoon, I will dig slowly and carefully with my fingers. And I found the nest cap. That was not very hard. Yeah, I see two eggs at least.
1: We monitor how much they've grown since the last year. We monitor whether or not they've survived. And every nesting season, we try to collect their clutches and measure how many eggs they've laid. In addition to that, we also performed, as we do every year, a series of experiments to test particular ideas and particular hypotheses. Specifically, we were setting up an experiment to explore whether males and females vocalize in different ways when exposed to an individual of the same species. So we needed to do a lot of groundwork just to figure out both what turtles sound like and when they vocalize at various stages during development. So in adult snapping turtles, we detected four different distinct call types. The first call is a kind of chirping sound. It almost sounds like a cricket. We also detected another call that's at a slightly lower wavelength, but it also sounds like a series of quick chirps. Another vocalization is completely distinct from the other vocalization. We call it chuffing. It's almost like a Darth Vader sound. It sounds like deep breathing, but of course they're not breathing because these sounds are recorded underwater. Another vocalization we detected was a sort of combined chuffing and clicking. Here we hear an adult female snapping turtle engaging in a chuffing vocalization, and it's punctuated by a different call type, which we call a growl. That literally sounds like an animal growling. We were also looking at why hatchling turtles vocalize. In particular, we were setting up experiments to determine whether or not vocalization was part of a coordinated social behavior that helps turtles move out of the nest while saving energy during nest emergence. So my graduate student, Claudia Lacroix, set up a number of nests on the Lake Sasagiwan embankment at the Algonquin Wildlife Research Station. And she put microphones in these nests and she recorded audio of turtles emerging from the nest. And she was able to line up scratching sounds and movement sounds and sounds of hatchlings sifting through sand with the hatchling vocalizations that they produce. And what she found is that at the same time that hatchlings vocalize, there tends to be movement through the sand. So in other words, they're moving through the sand and they're vocalizing at the same time. And that supports the idea that they're using these vocalizations to coordinate movement through the soil and move as a group. So in a first experiment, what we did is we took a clutch of eggs, a clutch of snapping turtle eggs, out of the field and brought them back to the lab. And the goal of this was just to explore what type of vocal sounds are elicited by the hatchling turtles and when these sounds were produced during development. The first thing we noticed was that before the eggs even started hatching, they started vocalizing. They started communicating with each other for some reason. And even after hatching, this is the most common type of vocalization produced as they emerge through the nest. We also have vocalizations that almost sound like a small boot stuck in the mud. It sounds like almost a squeak. One of the vocalizations even sounded a little bit like a creaking door as it's being opened. So in contrast to some of the other vocalizations, we also got clear squeaks, and it was one of the vocalizations produced only during nest emergence. This vocalization was also produced only during nest emergence, and it sounds a little bit like a squawk or a squeak or a squibble. Listening to these sounds is really remarkable to reflect on it being produced by such a tiny little creature in a subterranean nest. Not only that, when you listen to the different types of sounds, they're really different. So there's probably a variety of different ways in which they're producing this sound. And the really interesting thing about it is that very few people have heard these before. We didn't realize until only about, 3 or 4 years ago that turtles even made these types of sounds at the hatchling stage. So to be listening to this and to be appreciating that this has been going on millions of years without humans knowing about it is pretty remarkable. And it's really exciting to be a part of it. This project was passed to me in 2016, and I plan to be there every single year until I'm not able to do it anymore. This is a really interesting environment for me and for my students because we're thrown together with like-minded students from other universities, and we spend the entire summer with them living in cabins by a lake and hanging out in the cookhouse and exchanging ideas and having fun over the course of the entire summer. Being in Algonquin Park is the absolute bee's knees, and I wouldn't trade it for the world.
0: Dr. Niall Rawlinson is an associate professor in the Department of Ecology and Evolutionary Biology and the School of the Environment at the University of Toronto. And that's it for Quirks and Quarks and our Summer in the Field special. 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Our senior producer is Jim Levins. I'm Bob McDonald. 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
6: If you could fix just one thing, what would it be? Mental health? 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After the news.
8: 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Good afternoon.

0: fierce winds this afternoon. Two fires on both sides of the Fraser River Canyon have now consumed nearly 20,000 hectares of forest. Tom Popick has more.
1: It looks alien. The hills are burned. There's trailers burned.
2: Shane Finley watched on a webcam as flames tore through his Blue Lake resort. Staff housing, storage, and a cabin built by his father were all destroyed.
1: You know, obviously come to the decision that we're going to be shutting down for the summer.
2: Hundreds of homes have been evacuated since the fire started last week. Critics say the initial firefighters' attack was too weak before the blaze exploded in size last weekend. BC Minister of Forests Ravi Parmar defends the response.
3: It's a challenge.
2: Steep terrain limits a ground attack, and fierce afternoon winds have hampered air crews. 60-kilometer-an-hour gusts and hot temperatures are forecast to drive the flames further today.
3: Every decision our team in the BC Wildfire Service takes is guided by one priority, and that is protecting people.
2: No injuries have been reported, but Shane is now left to sift through the ashes of his business.
1: I love the idea of rebuilding, but it's so hard to start.
2: Tom Popick, CBC News, Kelowna.
0: Pickets are up at Surrey Memorial Hospital and the Jim Pattison Outpatient Care and Surgery Center. Members of the BC Nurses Union are escalating their job action. BCNU President Adrian Gear says the two sides were at the negotiating table this week, but have been unable still to reach a deal.
4: After carefully considering the employer's position, the NBA Bargaining Committee concluded on Tuesday afternoon that meaningful progress was no longer possible. We have once again declared impasse and have left the bargaining table.
0: The BCNU is demanding a wage increase, improved staffing levels, and protections from workplace violence. The union says essential services are being maintained. Canada is starting a new era in its relationship with Saudi Arabia. In Jeddah, Prime Minister Mark Carney announced more than $1 billion worth of new agreements in mining, energy, and AI. But as Rafi Bouchikanyan reports, the partnership is also an attempt to mend a rocky diplomatic past.
5: Canada and Saudi Arabia have growing cooperation across key sectors.
6: That cooperation referenced by Prime Minister Mark Carney is starting from a low point. In 2018, the Gulf country ejected Canada's ambassador after Ottawa, under Carney's predecessor Justin Trudeau, criticized Saudi Arabia over its treatment of political prisoners and women. The government was also vocal on the killing of Saudi journalist Jamal Khashoggi. No Canadian ambassador set foot in Saudi Arabia again until 3 years ago. Carney says those days of public critiques are over.
5: Lecturing countries from afar is an ineffective strategy.
6: The Prime Minister declined to tell the media whether he brought up the plight of Raif Badawi, a formerly imprisoned Saudi Arabian blogger who was still banned from leaving the country and visiting his Canadian family, saying his discussion with the Saudi Crown Prince was private. Rafi Bujikanyan, CBC News, Ottawa.
0: And Raptors fans may have to wait a bit longer to see Kawhi Leonard play for Toronto. The team had worked out a trade with the LA Clippers to reacquire the NBA superstar who helped lead Toronto to their NBA championship in 2019. But the NBA is still looking into whether the Clippers circumvented the league's salary cap, and the Raptors were told they would have to be on the hook for any outcome from that investigation. In a statement, the team says that it hopes to proceed with the trade once the matter is cleared up. That is the CBC News from Vancouver. For more news anytime, go to the website, cbc.com.
7: I'm Ali Ramadan with a regional weather forecast. In the Okanagan Valley, mainly sunny skies with some haze. Daytime highs reach about 31. Clearing around the Similkameen, a high of 28 degrees there. Sun and cloud with wind around the Shuswap, local smoke, and a high of 28. Revelstoke and Golden both get some haze as well. Highs expected between 27 and 30 degrees. In the Kootenays, clearing around the boundary, West Kootenay with some sunny breaks and wind. Highs at about 31 degrees. The East Kootenays, sun and cloud with some wind as well, and a high of 29, 27 in the Elk Valley.
8: Today, we're taking a trip back in time with a memorable episode of Now or Never. Enjoy. This is Now or Never. I'm Trevor Dineen.
9: And I am Ife Chiwetelu. And today, we are meeting people who are looking at the world around them and saying, hey, there's some things that are not working, and I will be the one to fix it.
8: Yeah. And sometimes that means looking in the mirror, because I will be honest with you. I think in life, you think about the big fixes, right? And I think in my life, when I look at it, Ife, a lot of it had to do with fixing, like, and working on my mental health. And it took years and years and years, and it was work, and it was work. And I'm very proud of where I am now, but

0: can also say that I am also super proud and sometimes even more proud of the fact that about 6 months ago, I fixed my dishwasher. It was not working. It was broken. I could not figure it out. I went to YouTube. I pulled that bad boy out. I crawled behind it. I had a wrench, water sprayed in my face. But 4 hours later, it was fixed. I'd done it. It was like a small win, but it felt gigantic.
1: It is such an interesting parallel to feel that much more satisfied about a fix like that. But maybe it's because it was an easier fix. Like, you didn't spend decades battling it out.
0: Yes.
1: There are so many things in this world that require fixes, whether those are objects, relationships, even systems that require a lot of time and effort. And oftentimes we're told, leave that to the experts.
0: No.
1: But no, that is not what we're doing today. The people on Now or Never that you're going to meet today are not waiting around. They're saying, I am going to fix this.
0: Because changing the world, it's overwhelming. But starting somewhere, that's doable.
1: Meet a woman who is not waiting for a knight in shining armor. She is doing what she can to go and find him herself.
2: Guys, for my birthday this year, I'd love to find a partner. After about 5 years of singlehood, I've decided to apply my skill set in marketing homes to marketing myself. Like, if I want to do something, I'm going to find a way to do it. And yet, this is the one thing in life where you have to kind of sit back and wait for it to come to you. That just feels like really unfair.
0: Find out what happens when a small fix grows into something much, much bigger.
3: I had left for 2 weeks, came home, and there was just donated bags of clothing everywhere in the house. And I'm like, what is going on?
1: And you'll meet a Wikipedia vigilante changing history one entry at a time.
4: I never would have thought that I would have the opportunity to change how people around the world viewed Canada. Maybe this is my moment. Maybe this is, you know, how I contribute to making history a little better.
1: This is Now or Never.
0: This is Now or Never.
1: Did you fix that, Morgan?
0: Just it's a small fix.
1: Wasn't broken. Let's get into this first story.
5: Every day I do that. Two chairs, one table, and a sign. I just look for a stream of folks and wait.
0: Yeah. I've just arrived at a park in Winnipeg, where sitting on a lawn chair next to a fold-out table is Paul Jenkinson, a 71-year-old retired social worker.
5: Now, I used to put the chair on either side of the table, but I did a lot of work with teenagers. And I realized that my best therapy was done in the car, side by side. And so I set the chairs turning in a little to each other. And then I make sure my sign is able to be seen by everybody, but that it's not intrusive.
0: Paul left his home in Nova Scotia, ended his lease, and jumped in his car to do this.
1: Wow.
0: Yeah, and since May, he's been popping up in cities all across the country with his homemade sign with one goal in mind. I'm going to ask you what everyone who walks past you is probably thinking. What the heck is this?
5: Yeah, they do wonder, and they wonder, is there a hook to it? Is there a religious hook? Is there some money involved or something? But there isn't. It's a very simple offering. If you feel alone or if you feel like you'd like to talk to somebody, then I'm available. And you'll see on the sign, you're not alone. I will listen. It's a promise, and I keep that promise.
0: So we're sitting here right now. We got the two chairs out. It's a beautiful day outside. What is the next step? Do you just sit and wait? Do you kind of reel people in? Do you just let them come to you?
5: Well, you can't be a carny, right? I don't mean the prime minister. I mean the carnival worker. Yeah. So you can't be intruding into people's lives. So I just sit with my hands folded, and people will come. Hello. My name is Paul. And your name, sir?
6: Pritam Singh Sinder.
5: Pritam.
6: Yeah.
5: Okay. Yes. Do you have something that's happening in your life that you're celebrating that is difficult?
6: Actually, I'm from India.
5: Yes.
6: And first I done my job for a few years.
5: Yes.
6: Then resigned.
5: Okay.
6: Then
0: when you saw this sign, you were not alone. I will listen. What made you want to come over and talk?
6: I know the English, but my pronunciation, slang, is not compatible with these people's. So we find very little people to talk. It is, feeling is a loneliness.
0: So when you saw that, I will listen, you're like, finally someone who will just sit and listen.
6: Yeah. Yes, it is a very good thing.
5: Okay, thank you for sharing that. Interesting, on the top of the sign that says you're not alone, I wasn't going to do that. My granddaughter, who lost her mom died on Mother's Day. That's my daughter. And she lived with us for the next 8.5 years. And I said, I'm thinking of doing this journey. Here's what I'm going to do. I will listen. No, she says, Opa, you have to tell them you're not alone.
0: Why do you think that meant so much for her to say that?
5: Well, I think she knows from her own experience that to have been left alone in the world as an orphan would have been a horrible thing. So she knows the benefit of people that rally to you and that rally to you without judgment.
0: When you started telling your family that you were going to do this and you were going to take off on the road and just sit with people, what was their reaction?
5: Well, my son and daughter, and I think both kind of smiled and said, well, that sounds like Dad. He's got some hero thing going on. He's always got to do something. I'm sure a psychiatrist or a psychologist would have a heyday with that.
0: What are you hoping then people are taking away from these conversations? Like, what are you hoping it kind of fixes or changes in them?
5: Well, I'm hoping that in that moment that their actual demeanor, everything has been lightened somewhat. That they are saying things like, I never thought this would happen on my walk to the park. I came for a bag of groceries. Like, I did not expect this to happen.
7: I've never seen anything like this that just has an invitation for a human talk, and I think we just need that so much. We have needed it for forever, but especially during this time, and I just went, that is so heart brilliant and so simple yet so impactful, and so that's what made me stop.
8: I really am touched by the mission that he has. Yeah. This is really, really cool. Like, my friend is talking to him right now.
5: What he could give you is the love that he's been giving you forever.
7: That's right, exactly.
5: Nobody else can give that.
7: Yeah, and that's precisely it. I said your fatherly love cannot be replaced or undermined.
5: Yes, exactly.
0: How do you feel after standing up from that chair?
7: I feel really delighted. I feel very inspired, and I feel grateful. And so it was so simple, and it set me up for the day.
5: Life is a lot of goodness. There is a lot of good going on, a lot of beauty. And then when it's bad, it's ugly. And that bad is not always about bad decisions that we make. Sometimes it is. Sometimes we do shoot ourselves in the foot. But often it's just things happen. Yeah. When my daughter died, she didn't make any mistake. There's nobody to blame. She just died.
0: Can I ask you, you've mentioned your daughter now. How much at that time did you want someone that would just listen to you?
5: Well, you know, one of the difficulties of being a professional helper is to find somebody with the skill that would actually listen well. I didn't trust much that I would find that. That I think is the fear of everybody who needs help. If I go, will I really be listened to? some of what I do with listening is recognizing that words are inadequate. When you get to the deepest, darkest place, sometimes you just need somebody to actually sit with you and not do anything.
0: Yeah.
5: Maybe hold your hand.
0: Yeah.
5: Even a guy. Right?
0: 100%.
5: Yeah. Honestly. Like maybe we just are there for each other as human beings, right?
0: I'll hold your hand right now if you want.
5: That's very funny.
0: Well, between you and me, there's no one else around. So I want to ask you, when was the last time you were listening to someone and you're just thinking to yourself, get me out of this conversation?
5: That's a very good question. I would say 99% of the time it doesn't happen. I have pushed the eject button twice.
0: I like the honesty.
5: Yeah, twice. So I think if you listen long enough, you can also say, I think we're done.
0: Yeah. You know, Evie, I thought we were done too. But when Paul left me alone with the sign and an empty chair, guess what happened? Can I tell you something funny? What's your name?
9: Diego.
0: So Paul, the guy who does this thing, all right. He's in the other room. He had to go get a drink.
9: So you're like friends? You do this together or?
0: No, I was just, I'm just here interviewing him. And then he just went to go inside to grab a drink and I was sitting here and then you popped over. So what do you want to talk about?
9: Talk whatever I want? Well, I don't know. I think I got so much going on right now in my life. And it's like, well, this is a different country. I'm not from here. So I came a few years ago. I have no one here, no family, no relative, no friends. It's just me. And like for the last couple of years, it's been like really tough.
0: Well, 100%, especially when you're over here by yourself and for so long. What is that like when you even say those words, like I got nobody here, like that kind of hits.
9: Hits, right? Yeah. Well, right now, the age I am, like being 37 or so, almost 40, it's like kind of hard to actually start a new relationship, whatever kind of relationship it is, like friendship or just going out with someone and starting like anything. It's just hard because everyone's already have something in their life. I have kids. They're not here with me. I had a wife. She passed away a few years ago. So it's like, it's a lot of stuff going on. Then I moved here trying to bring my family here, but it's been kind of tough. So I've been here trying to work in all of that over the past few years. And it's like, well, I've been like 4 years without seeing my kids. It's a lot.
0: How often then do you just wish you had someone who would listen?
9: Every day. Yeah.
0: Dude, that's a lot, man. I'm glad you sat though.
9: Well, it feels great actually being able to say something, just let it out, unload myself. It feels kind of nice, actually.
0: Yeah. You just got happened into a seat with me right now, but yeah, let me go introduce you to Paul. Come over here for a second.
10: Are you sure? Because I think he's...
1: I really love what Paul is doing.
0: Yeah.
1: Because I think it can be really intimidating to step into, like, a therapy office or some sort of group space where you're expected to open up. Like, there is something about just moving about your day and seeing the opportunity that I'm sure invites so much spontaneous conversation. Love it. And love that men are doing this. Like,
0: yeah,
1: more of that.
0: And to see it work in real time was just something real special. And so, man, if Paul pops up in your city, just take a seat and have a chat.
1: Or, you know, talk to your friends. Could also do that. Talk to the people in your life. Don't just, like, line up for Paul. You know, open up. Today on Now Never, if it's broken... fix it.
0: Ooh.
1: Whatever it is.
0: Yes.
1: Yeah. If you can.
0: If you can, right? Did I ever tell you about the saddest I've ever seen my daughter?
1: No.
0: Yeah. It was when her best friend lost her arm.
1: Okay. Say more.
0: Yeah. Yeah. Her little friend Pup. It was like a little stuffed animal and she was walking up the stairs with it and it got caught on a nail right by the door and just arm went off. And man, oh man, that was an hour of consoling. You look disturbed by the story. If you're not...
1: I'm just so grateful it's not a human we're talking about. I'm still just catching up. Catching up on what's happening here.
0: At the time, I wish I could have just picked up a phone, called a doctor, but I didn't know there was one for stuffed animals. But now, I do.
11: I'm almost done. So, haven't quite figured out how to sew the back of it together. This is the hard part, so this I have to think about.
0: Coming up, you're going to meet Ruth Hasman. Vancouver's teddy bear doctor has been stitching, patching, and breathing new life into stuffies for over 35 years.
1: Today on Now Never, if it is broken, someone is here trying to fix it. Toronto journalist Takara Small is proud to be a self-described nerd.
4: I've always been fascinated with science fiction and technology is probably why I chose the career I'm in now. It just always felt like that particular space in my life was full of opportunity and hope and change. And so I always kind of felt myself leaning towards tech and science fiction because it always emphasized the ability of one to make such a great change on a larger number of people.
1: You make nerd sound like a superpower. Is that how you feel about it?
4: I wish I had that definition when I was growing up because I definitely felt like an outlier. I'm a Black woman who loves science fiction and spent a lot of time online, and I'm from a small town, so they're not exactly the ingredients that you would expect to find in a nerd who lives in Toronto's biggest city. But I guess in a way, it does feel like you have superhuman abilities.
1: Takara is using her abilities for good. When she realized just how few women, racialized and Indigenous people, and Canadians in general have entries on the world's most read encyclopedia, she knew she had to do something.
4: Oh my goodness, you're gonna laugh. Oh my God, I remember this. Oh my God, this is so bonkers. Okay, so one of the pages that I created, and this is, I think, gonna really blow people's minds, was Joanna Griffiths, who is the founder of Nix. So I would say she's kind of like Canadian entrepreneurship royalty who didn't have a page and I felt like desired one. And there are just so many Canadians who fall into that category. Again, not because they're not noteworthy or they don't deserve one, just because a majority of the volunteers maybe just aren't aware that these people exist.
1: When you create a Wikipedia entry that wasn't there before, that's challenging some of the dominant entries that are there. Like, what's the feeling that comes up for you?
4: When I started creating Wikipedia posts and then organizing edit-a-thons, I really came to recognize that how powerful that is, but also how many people didn't understand that they could do the very same thing, how this was something that wasn't just designed or available to those at certain career levels, at certain parts of the world. As long as you had an internet connection and a laptop, you too could help make the world a little bit better. And it was really interesting to kind of teach that to other people and open their eyes to how, yes, this could be you if you wanted to. It's volunteer driven. So when I feel like in a way, it's really grassroots and allows anyone anywhere to really participate.
1: Yeah, it's true that it's anyone anywhere. But I've definitely been someone who's been like, yes. And there are those who populate Wikipedia and there are those who scroll through it. And I don't know why. I assumed you needed to be some kind of something to be among those who actually like edit it. For you, when did you start to want to change what you were seeing?
4: You know, if you look at some of the statistics, you'll find that among many groups that aren't highlighted, I think, enough are women, you know, people of color. There's a real dearth of Canadians on there as well. And instead of waiting for someone to fill that void to start writing about these people, I thought, hey, you know, I can do that. And I peruse Wikipedia all the time. Let me put my fingers to the test.
1: Takara, is this just you? Are you someone who just like sees a problem and is like, you know what? I need to dive in there and figure out a fix?
4: I think I've always been a little bit of a problem solver, sometimes to my own detriment, because it takes a lot of work. It's not easy to organize these types of edit-a-thons, but I've seen just how powerful and inspirational this type of work can be. And I think we're living in a time where it can be somewhat hard to differentiate between reality and what's happening on the ground. And this is just one small way I can make a difference.
1: I love the passion that comes through when you talk about this. Like, you just seem so excited. And I know some of that passion has led you to involving young people to join you in this. How did you decide that that was something you wanted to do?
4: Young people are, they are experiencing very unique challenges. And a lot of them, I think, look to the U.S. or other countries for inspiration, particularly if they're in entrepreneurship or STEAM-related careers. And I really wanted them to better understand there's opportunities at home, that there are people who are creating and building here. They may not be on the front page of magazines. They may not always be on TV, but you can have an amazing career here, and you can find perhaps leaders that you can look up to who are in your hometown or your home city.
1: Ultimately, what's the change you hope you're a part of? Like, what's the difference you want to be making as you do this work with the Wikipedia edits and involving youth in that?
4: There are listeners who are probably going to be laughing at this moment, but so there used to be this series called Historica Canada Heritage Moments, and these are old school commercials that would air, and they would introduce, you know, people from coast to coast to notable moments in Canadian history and to amazing Canadians who have built or created or contributed to something innovative. And this is a really easy way for us to introduce notable Canadian achievements to another generation, a generation that maybe doesn't read the news and listen to the radio like others have, but they do engage, you know, with platforms like Wikipedia and social media. And I really think, like, if Canada wants to ensure that our culture and our heritage maintains its strength and its diversity, it's going to require adaption. Wikipedia editathons are that adaption. Not the only one, but they're part of it.
1: I was just thinking about where we started this conversation, where you mentioned, like, you know, not always feeling heroic about being a Black nerd. And I'm thinking about how now you are creating and sharing the profiles, like, you're immersing yourself in stories of Black nerds, of women nerds, of Canadian nerds. Like, do you ever, you know, think of what that would have meant for a young Takara, like, you know, living and growing up in small town Ontario, feeling alone in this? What it would have meant to have had more access to people who were doing things and who were nerdy just like her?
4: I never thought about it like that, but it does feel quite profound looking back at where I started and how I grew up and where I am now. I never would have thought that I would have the opportunity to change how people around the world viewed Canada and the people that they engage with online and how they're able to read about some of the amazing things that happen within our borders. It's definitely not something, as a little Star Trek loving nerd, I would have assumed I could achieve, but maybe this is this is my moment. Maybe this is, you know, how I contribute to making history a little better from the sidelines of writing Wikipedia articles.
1: Yeah.
4: Does that sound grandiose? Does that?
1: No, we talked about this. Big up yourself. Takara, don't make me come and fight you.
0: I don't know if threatening to fight our guests is always the best way to end things.
1: You got to encourage people however works for you.
0: Fair.
1: We are not done fixing things yet. Next up, a woman who is determined to fix her love life. That is after the break.

Good afternoon. Here are your headlines from the CBC Vancouver newsroom. I'm Tarnjeet Parmar. Kane Carter, the man convicted of two counts of second-degree murder in a shooting that left a 15-year-old dead more than 8 years ago, has been sentenced to life for both murders. Carter was charged with the murders of 15-year-old bystander Alfred Wong and 23-year-old Kevin Whiteside along Vancouver's busy Broadway during the exchange of gunfire in January 2018. The sentences are to be served concurrently, and Carter will be ineligible for parole for 17 years. Pickets are up at Surrey Memorial Hospital and the Jim Pattison Outpatient Care and Surgery Center. Members of the BC Nurses Union are escalating their job action, adding a third location where they are walking off the job. The two sides were at the negotiating table this week, but have been unable to reach a deal. The BCNU is demanding a wage increase, improved staffing levels, and protections from workplace violence. The union says essential services are being maintained. And RCMP say two people have died following a crash in Kootenay National Park late yesterday afternoon. Investigators see a westbound vehicle cross the center line of Highway 93 near Simpson Monument and hit an oncoming vehicle head-on. The drivers of both the vehicles, who were the only occupants, were pronounced dead at the scene. Those are your headlines from the CBC Vancouver newsroom. For more news anytime, you can go to the website cbc.ca/bc, or you can use the CBC News app.

0: This is Now or Never. I'm Ife Chiwetelu.
1: And I'm Trevor Dineen. And today we're with people determined to find a fix for the problems they're seeing, or at least starting somewhere.
0: You can't fix other people. This is something I learn over and over again. You can't force someone to forgive you. You can't force someone to be your friend, and you can't force someone to date you. Yeah, you can do all you can, but at the end of the day, people are going to be how they're going to be. But when it comes to finding love, Krista Nugent is doing all she can to increase her odds. She is a Victoria-based realtor, and on her Instagram, normally, she shares pictures of the home she's selling with descriptions meant to attract buyers. And a few weeks ago, she thought to herself, if that works for selling homes, maybe it'll help her find a man.
2: The caption that I wrote is, guys, for my birthday this year, I'd love to find a partner. I just recently turned 39 in August. A bestie for the restie, if you will. After about 5 years of singlehood, I've decided to apply my skill set in marketing homes to marketing myself. Let's be real. I run my business by referral, so my beloved supportive community, do your thing. Refer me someone cool. Don't gatekeep.
0: On this one post, Krista has 7 professionally done photos that include her stats on them, like that she's 5'4 and vegan, but not weird about it. She shares her interests, travel, food, true crime, and there's even some tongue-in-cheek references, like one from an ex who's saying, I wasn't ready, but she is still amazing. Krista is not leaving it up to the dating apps or a random meet cute. She is taking her love life into her own hands. So when you hit send, what was your immediate feeling once it was published? It was out there.
2: Well, once it was out there, I was like, okay, like, you know, let go and let God. But before, I was like, I was very much crashing out. I was like, oh my God, people are gonna see this. And like, what if it like is crickets? Like, what if no one wants to date me? It's so embarrassing.
0: Yeah.
2: And like, I was like, oh, like, I don't know that my parents are going to love this. Like there's just a lot of thoughts like that. And I was just like, well, I got to do it. I said I would do it. I got to do it.
0: How did people in your life react to you putting up this post?
2: They all thought it was great.
0: Everyone.
2: They all thought it was great. Yeah. My dad was, I think, one of the tougher ones. Like, I was like, ooh, like, what if he hates it? And he was like, I think it's really great that you're just taking matters into your own hands. And he's like, I worry about the wackos. And I should have said at the time, but I didn't. I should have said, well, what about the wackos on Tinder? But I refrained. I wasn't that quick with my comeback.
0: You and I were the same age. We're both single.
2: Mm.
0: And
2: okay.
0: Yeah.
2: I
0: will not be doing what you're doing.
2: To be clear, I will not be trying this as a strategy. Okay, got it.
0: Yeah, just in case you think I'm mining for tips.
2: No, I think
0: it's not that it's a bad thing. There's a part of me that's so envious that you're willing to do this. It can be hard to say, like, this is something that I haven't yet been able to figure out.
2: 100%.
0: 39.
2: 100%.
0: And I need your help.
2: Yeah.
0: Yeah.
2: It, you know, you, I think you do have to do a lot of like self-work to be like, you know, I'm going to let go of what still being single at this age means in my mind, or what I think it means. And admitting that you have a vulnerability, there's some area in your life that you're not quite happy with. Like, I'm in a business that's, you know, 100% commission basis. It's challenging. It's, you know, it's got a steep learning curve. I'm out there doing it. I'm a homeowner. Like, if I want to do something, I'm going to find a way to do it. And yet, yeah, this is the one thing in life where you have to kind of sit back and wait for it to come to you. That just feels like really unfair.
0: It is.
2: Yeah.
0: And I love that you're saying like, and I reject that. Like,
2: or like that the amount of work that you put in isn't correlated with the quality of result that you get.
0: Yes.
2: Right?
0: Yeah.
2: And so, yeah, I understand why you're like, whoa, I wouldn't. You're putting your private life out there for people's entertainment. It's kind of crazy.
0: Yeah. But it's also like aspirational. Like I really did see your post and just think, yeah, more people should just do that. So what has it been looking like for you? Like how crazy are your DMs looking?
2: They are not looking that crazy at all.
0: No?
2: No. But for me, I'm more than happy with quality over quantity. What surprised me the most was that almost none of them have been from local guys. It's almost all been from people that are across Canada and the US. I'm just looking at my analytics now. It does have 972,000 views.
0: Yeah.
2: So it's almost a million views, which is crazy.
0: Those are numbers of looking at a dating profile that I'm sure people would only hope.
2: I know. I mean, maybe I've dated all the men in Victoria and they're like, yeah, we will pass on her. You know, I don't know.
0: What was dating life like? What has that been like for you?
2: You know, it doesn't take a rocket scientist to infer that, like, obviously I've been kind of fighting for my life out there in modern dating culture. And that's what led me to do this, you know? Yeah. So I've used the apps pretty consistently over the last 5 years. I have done a little bit of, you know, in the wild dating, you know, meeting people through friends or social events. You know, you're in your 20s, you're going to like a party or a, you know, a friend's dinner or whatever, and everybody's single, right? Mm-hmm. Or everybody has a single friend to set you up with. And you do that in your 30s and 40s and almost no one is, you know, most of my friends have been married for a really long time. Their friends are married. Yeah. Just found it difficult to meet people, let alone people with similar goals to myself.
0: Can you give me a taste of what some of the response has been of that are like, are people reaching out saying like, meet this person or?
2: Uh-huh. Oh yeah. I actually have had probably about 3 women reach out to me. Lovely women that were all like, hey, you know, I have like my friend or my brother or my brother-in-law. But none of the men in that case have reached out to me themselves. There's a couple people that I have been consistently in contact with. And so, the person that's out back east is coming this way kind of coincidentally in a couple weeks. So, we will meet in person. That's the plan. We've had several calls. So, yeah, you know,
0: okay.
2: Trying to take it one step at a time.
0: Are you feeling hopeful and not necessarily about just that person, but about this process you've sort of started?
2: I think so, because I think energy is important. I think intentionality is important. I think if you show up in a big way in your life and you're like, this is me, this is what I got going on, then I do feel like the universe does respond to that energy. Mm-hmm. However, historical data would caution me about getting too optimistic. So it's hard.
0: There's still the chance that it might not work. Like, you're still playing kind of the odds.
2: Yeah.
0: Like, do you let yourself think, like, what if it doesn't happen? What if this doesn't lead to that person?
2: I don't know if I'm going to explain this well, but, like, what can you do? I'm used to, again, control and being empowered and working hard at something and obtaining a result. And, like, life or the universe has proven to me that that is not the case here. And have had to do a ton of work on that with my therapist. And it's like, well, what's the alternative? Like, be miserable? Like, you can't do that. So I think I sort of late in 38, I started to get to the point where I was like, yeah, this is frustrating. You know, I think I said to one of my friends recently, I thought I was going to have a hot girl summer. And I've had like a dry toast summer as far as dating goes. Like it's been really fun, but it's had very little to do with guys. And it's just, you got to like practice radical acceptance. Like, it just is what it is, you know?
0: Yeah.
2: Easier said than done, certainly.
0: Well, in case someone who knows someone is listening, do you want to say what it is you're looking for?
2: Sure. Yeah. I'm pretty open-minded, but I'm looking for someone who is kind, someone who is somewhat intellectually stimulating, someone who understands that I come with a very large but very friendly family, and that's something that is a big part of my life. Someone who wants to end up in Victoria, because I run a business here and I don't plan on moving, and someone who wants to have a family of their own. And that's really it.
0: I like it. You're definitely taking matters into your own hands. Like, the next person who says, oh, you're single, have you tried putting yourself out there? You have the best comeback by showing them the stats on your Instagram post.
2: Yeah, totally.
0: Nosy people, will share her post with you on our Facebook and Instagram account.
3: I'm almost done. So haven't quite figured out how to sew the back of it together. This is the hard part, so this I have to think about.
1: Seeing Ruth has been hunched over her sewing machine, you might not realize that she's in the middle of emergency surgery. Right now, she's working to save a stuffed doll that's really been through it. The doll's red hair is all over the place, and it's missing most of a face.
3: So I have to have her all stitched up, stuffed up, and her little music box will just work. She's almost ready to go. I might have to do it a couple times to get her adjusted just right.
1: For the last 30 years, Ruth has been fixing up stuffed animals from the dining room table of her home in Vancouver, BC, also known as the Teddy Bear and Stuffy Hospital.
3: The hospital is almost encompassing my whole house. Wander upstairs, and I've got chest of drawers full of eyes and noses and joints. Then I've got a lot of donor bears that I've picked up that I need for fixing things up. At the front door, teddy bears there that are mine that I will show the little kids so that they, you know, they feel a little more comfortable leaving their favorite stuffy with me, because they're not quite sure what a teddy bear doctor is. You know, is it like the doctor going to give you a shot?
1: Ruth is 82 years old with no plans of slowing down as a teddy bear doctor. She's done joint replacements, fur grafts, cataract surgery, even spa therapy for thousands of well-loved stuffies from all over the country.
3: So they get washed in my bathroom, and after a nice hot spa treatment, in the summertime they go outside to rest in the sun and dry them off. But in the wintertime they get a sauna, and the sauna is a nice warm heated floor. And sometimes there's maybe five or six bears on the floor. The thing I really like about the job is the stories that go behind the bears. A bear that was made by a grandmother and got burnt in a fire, and it was made from a fur coat that was a family fur coat. And I found a penny on the foot of that bear, and in contacting the owner, she said, oh, my grandma always put a penny of the year that she made the bear. So she said that must have been the year that she made the bear for her father. And so I was able to clean that up and put that back in the bear, because that was something, you know, really important. These represent a lot of history. I've had a lot that have come in that this is the only thing that they have from their birth mother. And a lot of them are ones that maybe mother has saved the bear from her child, and now her child's married and they're going to have a baby. And so they want to get it refurbished so that it will be good for the new one. A lot of them are ones that need a few little stitches and a cleaning, but I was remembering one that was brought to me. It belonged to a gentleman in Ontario, and his granddaughter's dog chewed it up. It ate its head and ate one of the arms. And I said, well, okay, I will try. Got him all fixed up and sent him back.
4: His outfit even got dry cleaned.
3: Ooh! They took a little video of the surprise, giving it back to her brother again. And he had all of his grandkids around him.
4: Oh, look at him!
5: Aww. It still kind of looks scraggly.
4: Oh, yeah. Well, this is his original. Yeah, that's original. And they had his whole arms wrapped in leather instead of just his little paw.
6: Yeah. Be careful. Yeah.
4: But this was all...
3: And so that was a really special thing. Took a lot of time, a lot of work, thinking about how to get it fixed up. And that bear was 105 years old. So that's the oldest one that I've ever fixed. I always have dreams about them. And I go to bed thinking about them. And then in the morning, I think, oh, now that's something that I can do.
7: Okay.
3: I'm working on a clown
6: that has totally fallen apart. Instead of fabric phase, it's about a muscle.
3: People have been telling me the last couple of years, don't retire, don't retire. There's nobody else that is doing this. And, you know, as I'm getting older, I'm thinking, yes, I hate to have to quit, but there's going to come a time that I need to pass this on. Kids aren't learning to sew in schools. I don't think sewing is one of the things that people do. So I think there's fewer and fewer people that really know how to sew, and bears are going to get ripped. So I think it's really important to, you know, to keep that up. It's really a labor of love, and it keeps my brain going that I can, you know, put the puzzle pieces back together again. So that's another reason I think it's important to keep going, and it's important for me to keep going too.
0: This is Now or Never. I'm Ify.
1: And I'm Trevor. And when a family home burned down in Sudbury, it was a lot more than just stuffies that were destroyed. And when Melissa Porter found out, she knew she had to do something to help. You see, Melissa's like that. She sees a problem and she has to try and fix it. So she put a call out on social media, volunteering to collect donations of used clothing for the family that had lost everything.
7: When I brought the clothes to the family and I just like seen the smiles on the faces and the kids were so excited, like nothing had even happened to them, even though, you know, they just lost their entire home. It was that feeling of you have to do something with this. I came home and I'm not even going to lie, but all my kids emptied all their drawers that night. The only thing they kept were their socks and underwear.
1: Mm-hmm. It felt so good to give that first family the help they needed for a fresh start that Melissa decided to help more people. She and her husband, Drew, weren't just relying on their kids' closets. New donations still just kept coming in. So she started a nonprofit called Closet Share that provides people in Sudbury with clean, free, and affordable clothes. There was just one problem. Her fix was taking over their home.
8: I was working out of town at the time on a two-week interval, and I had left for 2 weeks, came home, and there was just donated bags of clothing everywhere in the house. And I'm like, what is going on? And it's just like, oh, people are donating clothes to us. And I'm like, okay, that's cool. And then I was home for that week, left for another 2 weeks, came back, and literally the living room was gone. It was just, and then the basement disappeared. We could barely even get to our hot water tank.
7: We were giving away the clothing for free. We became the central hub for people dropping off clothes, even though it was in our home. So
8: meaning to, yeah, it was all really by accident. I redesigned our entire living room to look like a warehouse. I had these wooden racks, and I think at the time we were able to put up like 1,500 items hanging.
7: I became a safety hazard to have all those textiles in the home. We decided that we were going to put everything on pause, only deal with emergency situations. So if there was a fire, we would still provide for them. Mm-hmm. But until we found a space or
8: something suitable, yeah,
7: something that would work even just for storage, then at that point, then we would relaunch the program. So every week I would do live auctions on YouTube and Twitch.
9: Hello.
10: Are we live?
9: We are.
7: To raise a little bit of money for Closet Share. And we were raising money to be able to move into a warehouse.
9: Save up, yeah.
10: So we're sitting at 1 minute remaining at $25 for Tara for this large men's champion sweater. I don't even know if it's men's. It doesn't say men's.
7: And we were in a live stream doing a live auction and day construction called midstream and said, if you find a warehouse, we will pay for your rent. And I remember being live bawling my eyes out because I was like, oh my gosh, like this is happening. Like someone's actually stepping up and, you know, believing in our mission. So that was the big break. The next couple of days I spent on the phone calling every real estate agent in the city. And then I found one who was like, I might have something that will work for you. So in the beginning, when we first moved into the warehouse, it's lots of days of calling you crying. Not sure if this is possible, if I can even do this.
8: There was a lot of question marks. It would just seem like mountain after mountain after mountain. Even though we'd gotten such relief with finding the warehouse, so it was a very bittersweet moment because it was like, on one side, everything was really good. But on the other side, it still felt like we were going nowhere.
7: It was very, very, very scary. I think the biggest part for me is things that I've lacked my whole life is, you know, feeling like you're a part of something and you belong. My mom gave me up, I believe I was 12 or 13, put me in foster care. She suffered from severe mental health illness and alcoholism. So being in the system through different foster homes, group homes, I always literally just had one bag with me every home I went to. And the biggest thing that I learned throughout those experiences was that you, as a foster child, number one, you always feel unwanted because they know that you're going to be moving from home to home. So you don't get a lot of stuff. I remember going to two different group homes and all I had was a nightgown. So that's been a very big part of Closet Share in the sense of making sure that every kid has clothing.
1: The stakes were high for Melissa and Drew, and they needed some help. They reached out to other nonprofits in Sudbury and asked if they had any volunteers. And that led to another unexpected fix.
7: We started getting volunteers from all over the world when March of Dimes sent me Majid, who is our marketing and research intern now. He was just a volunteer that was starting through them, never had a job in Canada, has a disability, so never was able to be given a chance to show his skills and his knowledge with IT stuff. And we decided to give him the chance.
11: My name is Majid Mohamed Nassar. I'm from Kenya. I came to Canada in 2023, December, and it was so cold for us, super cold. The first year in Canada for us, it was a little bit rough. We didn't have a place to live. We didn't have a job for a whole year, I think. So when I was introduced to Closet Share, yeah, it's my first job in Canada. We were super excited. At that time, Melissa had a problem with the website guy, so I offered a help to create the website they have right now, me and my brother. Until now, it really means to me really, really too much because I've never been part of anything. I've never been part of a community. I've never been part of anything. So to be involved in that, it really gives me goosebumps until now. People think it's just about clothes, but I don't think it's just about clothes. It changed me from having no friends to have friends here in Canada. It feels great. It feels like even in your bad times, there's someone that has your back. No, I never expected that. Melissa is more like she's a friend, a family. I wanna be part of this till I can't do it anymore.
12: What are you up to over here, Sabrina?
13: I am sorting baby clothes.
12: Cool.
13: We fold, we wash, we separate, we create rags. We hang clothing.
12: We have dance parties. Super fun. Awesome. Well, we really appreciate you at Closet Share.
13: Thanks for having us.
12: And all your people, their family. I never in a million years expected the amount of volunteers that we have and the amount of support that we have in our community. It's newcomers that we are their first stop for clothing and we are their first stop for experience in Canada.
8: Well, we've even had people that have literally flown into Toronto, jumped on a bus, been sent to Sudbury, and while they're at the Sudbury bus station, the first thing that people tell them to go and check out is Closet Share. So then these people will come to Closet Share, get clothing, and then think the program is so cool that they start volunteering the very next day. And it's like, never saw that coming.
7: And for myself, I am just like every one of them. So my mission actually changed in the concept of not only do I want to provide clothing to these people, but I want to help them get what they need to be able to survive every day here in Canada.
8: It's unbelievable the amount of effort and perseverance that she you're just exuberating it every single day. And I think this is when it really hit me. So we had an event, a car wash that we did outside of Closet Share. We were about halfway through the event and I was taking a break because I'd been running around with my head cut off all day. And I just sat there looking out at all the different volunteers, and you got volunteers dancing and they're spraying and the kids are running around, and it was, I don't know, it was just a, like an epiphany came over me, or some type of sensation. It was like an overwhelming sense of pride that my wife had created, like a world within a world almost. And it was watching them, like, I know there's language barriers. I know that person there has no idea what that person is saying, but the two of them are laughing. Like, there was almost like that day there was a universal language, and it was just love, joy. It was, yeah, it was just, that was when it really hit me. It was like, whoa, this is a huge achievement.
12: It's been mind-blowing to see the different amount of people that come in and the amount of family I've built from this. Mm-hmm. Every single day, like, mm-hmm. every day I wake up and I'm excited for work, and then I come home and I'm smiling, and it's just been life-changing.
14: I think over the years, Efi, we've seen this play out many times where someone does something that, like, it seems like just like this little tiny thing, and then it just explodes or grows into something they couldn't even imagine.
0: Yeah, it's a good reminder for people like me who can be a little pessimistic. Like, mm-hmm. I can really focus on how hard it is to make meaningful, lasting, like, deep-rooted change. And you can burn yourself out, like, holding out for this. Mm-hmm. So, I don't know, this is just a reminder to, like, do the littlest bit that you can.
14: Yeah.
0: Whatever it changes, at least you know that you did your best. You gave it your all. You contributed to the collective effort.
14: Yeah. You know who contributed this week to the show?
0: Who?
14: Our producers.
0: Oh, they did more than contribute.
14: Oh, they basically run the ship. Big thank you to Bridget Forbes, Sarah Tate, Jessica Singer, Samroui Johannes, and Moira Donovan.
0: I am Efi Chiwetelu.
14: And I'm Trevor Dineen.
0: We'll see you next time.

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1: Hello, I'm Chris Walker. CBC is once again a proud partner of the Salmon Arm Roots and Blues Festival. 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
0: 14 years ago, two sisters, one in her 60s, the other in her 70s, decided to hitchhike around Newfoundland. Their adventure is now chronicled in Thumbin' the Rock, a Newfoundland hitchhiking odyssey. That's coming up on The Story From Here with host Gloria Makarenko, after the news.
2: This is CBC News from Vancouver. Good afternoon, I'm Robert Zimmerman. The man convicted of killing an innocent teenager as well as a rival gang member in a shootout along Broadway here in Vancouver 8 years ago has been sentenced to life in prison with no chance of parole for 17 years. 15-year-old Alfred Wong was passing by in the backseat of his parents' car when he was hit by a stray bullet. Kane Carter was convicted last December of 2 counts of second-degree murder for the deaths of Wong and 23-year-old Kevin Whiteside. The owner of the Blue Lake Resort in the Fraser

0: He called on Premier David Eby to get involved in contract negotiations.
1: I've been dragging you across this country for the last 5 years. Now it is time you step up and speak up for nurses, speak up for patient care, and it has to be done now because job action escalates every day in every region.
0: The nurses union has announced additional picket lines will go up on Vancouver Island as soon as Sunday. BC has recorded its lowest monthly number of suspected toxic drug deaths since before the start of the COVID pandemic, falling by more than half since their peak. 109 people died in BC in May. That is the lowest level since February 2020, when 79 deaths were reported. The city of Coquitlam is reporting strong increases in the number of film productions this year compared to last. As Arden McLeod reports, requests are reportedly piling up.
2: Between January and April this year, Coquitlam approved 20 film permits. That's nearly triple the 7 film permits granted in the same period last year. Eric Kalnins with Coquitlam's Economic Development Department expects the draw towards filming in the city to continue.
3: I'm feeling it. Like sometimes you're going, okay, is it going to start cooling down for summer? Just like it does around Christmas. And judging by the inbox, I was just talking to my colleague who's running through film permits. He goes, no, it's not slowing down.
2: And local businesses are feeling the uptick, according to Grady Stanier, owner of a Coquitlam-based gear rental shop.
4: So I was just talking to a lady who's working on one of the hockey shows that was being filmed over the wintertime. She told me that she basically went to every value village in the area and every vintage clothes store to find clothes that they could match up with people from the 80s and 90s and fit the timelines.
2: Kalnan says the city requires film producers to poll neighborhoods where they plan to work to ensure they aren't disrupting the community. Arden McLeod, CBC News, Vancouver.
0: And hundreds of people have been camping out at Kitts Beach overnight to grab items from a viral beauty brand. Shivani Joshi has more.
5: Oh, we came at 5:30 last evening.
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9: Sleeping bags, lawn chairs, and tents lined Kitts Beach as fans of Hailey Bieber's beauty brand Rode camped out overnight for Vancouver's first ever Rode pop-up, the only Canadian stop. While the skincare and makeup products are available year-round, there was one exclusive item that had everyone determined to get to the front of the line.
6: The hoodie.
8: The hoodie.
6: There isn't really anything about this hoodie that makes it so insane compared to any other hoodie that you can get in a store, but I just feel like there's like a little bit of like a hype and a demand.
8: So. It is also in collaboration with Justin Bieber's brand Skylark.
9: The Rode pop-up at Kitts Beach is open until July 12th. Shivani Joshi, CBC News, Vancouver.
0: And that's the CBC News from Vancouver.
10: I'm Alia Ramadan with a regional weather forecast. In the Okanagan Valley, mainly sunny skies with some haze. Daytime highs reach about 31. Clearing around the Similkameen, a high of 28 degrees there. Sun and cloud with wind around the Shuswap, local smoke and a high of 28. Revelstoke and Golden both get some haze as well. Highs expected between 27 and 30 degrees. In the Kootenays, clearing around the boundary West Kootenay with some sunny breaks and wind. Highs at about 31 degrees. The East Kootenays, sun and cloud with some wind as well and a high of 29. 27 in the Elk Valley.

0: Welcome to The Story From Here. I'm Gloria Makarenko in Vancouver. Now, when you think of fun, do you think of strapping on a heavy backpack and running up a flight of stairs? No? Well, members of this Ottawa club sure do.
1: I'd like to think that rucking is the remedy to modern-day maladies. Patrick could ruck with 30 pounds, I could ruck with 20, someone else can ruck with 5, and we're all doing the same 1K, 2K, 5K, 15K.
0: In about 15 minutes, we'll meet a couple of members of the Ottawa Rucking Club and find out what it takes to ruck. We're going to have a selection of stories for you over this next hour, all of which originally aired on local and regional CBC radio shows across the country. First up, it's nesting season.

0: Did your blood pressure just rise while hearing that? Well, maybe you've had this experience over the past couple of weeks or so as you pass by that certain tree in your neighborhood. This is, of course, classic crow behavior during nesting season. Like many of you, CBC's Roseanne Holman finds it totally unnerving as well as baffling. So she reached out to BC's most prominent crow expert.
1: Hi, I'm Rob Butler, and I've been an ornithologist for my entire career. I worked for the federal government as a wildlife scientist and then as a professor, an adjunct professor at Simon Fraser University. And so I've been studying birds all my life.
2: Now, I have been thinking a lot about crows as they swoop down and attack me or all of the neighbors that pass by my house. And what strikes me as odd is that we know these birds are so intelligent, and yet they seem to be losing their mind over this very non-credible threat. And by that, I mean humans walking in a straight line down a sidewalk, taking no interest in them or their nests. So how does this compute? Why are they perceiving us as a threat?
1: Well, let's start to the season that we're in right now, of course. And this is the breeding season for the crows, and they're getting to the time when the young are coming out of the nest. So when the young crows first get out, after about a month or so of being in the nest, they then are not able to fly very well. So they're very vulnerable. And the parents are just being good parents. So they see you as a threat. Anything coming close to their young is seen as a threat. They don't know. They just see everything that approaches it as a threat. So I get these calls every year at this time of year, and it will pass as the young begin to fly and are more agile. So the crows are very intelligent, very clever, and they're just being good parents.
2: Okay, now we all have heard that they're intelligent, that they can fashion tools in a way most animals can't in novel situations. But I have to just dig in a little bit here, because why can't they distinguish between a human taking an interest in their nest, such as, I don't know, climbing a tree or throwing rocks or even pointing at it, versus a human that is following a routine that they stick to every day of their life?
1: Yeah, you know, if you were to do one of those other activities, they would really know, you know, that you really are a threat, and they would remember that. And some of the studies have shown that, you know, they pass this on to their young as well, and even into the next generation. And so they recognize you as a threat, or whether you come out and feed them and are friendly to them, they know this right away. But even so, you know, if you're just getting near their young, they don't know, you know, whether you're going to be a threat to them or not. And that's all it is.
2: Is this a possible situation where their nesting hormones are just overriding their intelligence? Or do you really think that they're just making the best decision they can in this moment?
1: Yeah, I think it's the latter. This is the best thing for them to do. They don't know. You know, you might just turn and do something to them. They put a lot of work into this. You know, half their nests fail, and of those, only half of the young actually fledge. And they, through their lifetime, they're not going to raise very many. And so if they've got a young one out, this is a real bonus for them. And they just have to make sure it's, you know, protected as best they can. Why would they take a risk? You know, you'll hear them also, I've heard them today, when an eagle goes by, they get very, very upset. Because, of course, the eagles will go after the young as well, and they go down into the nests. And you'll hear the calls. They're quite a bit higher pitched, and it's quite frantic. And then they launch these flights and go up very high after the eagles and try to move them on. Now, the eagle hasn't done anything to it, but they know it's a potential threat. And so they go after them and chase them away. And if you have another bird like a turkey vulture, which is a scavenger, they know this, that the scavenger is fine, and they'll pretty much let that go by. But with humans, some of them do go after the crows, and some of them don't. So the best strategy, I guess, for them is, if it's a human, chase them away.
2: Okay, now, I'm not doubting you, but I have personally never heard of a human going after a crow's nest. But it must happen. Tell me, what do you know about the threat humans do pose to crows, or especially crow's nests and babies?
1: There are cases where people have gone in and knocked the nests over.
2: Do you think this is a self-fulfilling prophecy? Because humans are annoyed by crows primarily because of this behavior, and so this might be motivating them to get rid of nests whenever they see them. What do you think?
1: Yeah, it's a possibility. Sometimes, you know, the crows, because of this aggressive behavior and things, people don't like it. And so it might be, they get chased off, and so they think of you as a threat. And so we kind of, we're kind of feeding one another on all of this. Yeah, that could very well be.
2: what is your advice for someone who has a crow's nest that they really can't avoid? Maybe it's in their yard or on their route to work. Is there a way to make peace?
1: Well, you can't really make peace with them. The best thing would be to try to avoid it if you can. Just go on the other side of the street or whatever. If you can't do that, it might come down and dive bomb you for a while. You can, put a hat on or something, or carry an umbrella just when you go by the nest. But like I say, it'll be short-lived, and, we'll all live in peace again in a short while.
2: We definitely know that crows can recognize certain humans. Could you establish a relationship beforehand that can sustain you through this very volatile period of nesting?
1: That's possible. They certainly do recognize individuals, which is really quite remarkable when you think about it. We really struggle to recognize individual crows, but they recognize each other and they recognize you. So, I mean, it's quite amazing what they're capable of doing. And people that have taken care of the crows and things, the crows will treat you differently for sure. And if you've maligned them, then, you become the enemy. So, I would think that treating them nicely might reduce the effect. But the main thing is just, pass on through fast, get it over with, and just let them carry on.
2: Okay, now we know crows are very protective of their young, but what else can you teach us about how they behave as parents? What kind of parents are they?
1: Well, it's interesting. One of the things we've discovered just recently is that we know that the crows interact with each other. They will have a nest, usually in a tree around the city, and then a few hundred meters away is another nest, and they defend these nests from each other. They set up territorial boundaries, and they keep the other crows away, and it's really an aggressive thing. But the one thing that we discovered was we saw a fight take place in which one of the crows had got the other one onto the ground and was really just beating it up. All the other crows, the half dozen or so, had assembled with this to watch it. It was like a schoolyard brawl. And instead of going down and helping the crow on the bottom, all of the crows got down and started pulling at its wings and its tail. They were all ganging up on this crow. And so this is known as coalitional fighting, and it's where a group of animals will get together and evict another one. So it happens among primates, and now we know it happens among crows. And so I think there's something going on in the community, in the crow community, that is much bigger than just the crows arguing with one another. And this is all new, and it's suggesting that we've got a lot more to learn about them.
2: And maybe these are more newly studied or documented incidents, but we do have a long history of calling a group of crows a murder of crows. And I wonder if this has been observed before and maybe influenced this language.
1: Yeah, I think you're right there. Seeing this taking place, the fight that I saw, the crow that was on the top likely would have killed the one underneath it. And there are incidents where this actually takes place, where a group of crows have got together and have killed another one. So that may be where that comes from.
2: Okay, now for people who really struggle to like crows, and especially at this time of year, what can you tell us to convince us that crows are actually worthy of our admiration rather than our scorn?
1: Yeah, that's a really good question. There are a lot of people who really like crows, but you're right. There are some people who loathe them, and it's usually around digging up chafer beetles in your lawn and this kind of aggressiveness around their nests. The one thing is, though, there's very few animals that are so in your face in the city. The crows are everywhere. Everybody's got a story, it seems, about them. And what we found is that in the past, maybe when I started studying crows over 50 years ago, people absolutely despised crows. And that's all changed. It's been a big sea change. I think some of it came from Canuck the crow that lived in East Vancouver and was partially tame, and also the science showing how intelligent these animals are. And as a result of that, we've now it's starting to change on the our view of these animals. Instead of being pariahs, they're sort of the poster child of the city.
0: That was CBC Victoria's Roseanne Holman speaking to ornithologist Rob Butler. Butler has just published a book based on his 50 years observing crows. It's called Society of Crows. Now, he also co-produced a film by the same name, and it's now up for a Leo Award for Best Cinematography in a Short Documentary. Last week, we heard a group of adorable and opinionated, very young elementary school students talking about what it would be like to be an adult. It was part of a series called Little People, Big Problems. And although school's out for the summer, we thought we would play you the final installment. Here is Rob Dublay asking kids at Joseph Giles Elementary School in Dartmouth, Nova Scotia, what they learned over this past school year.
3: We learned how to, like, do movements in music, and we learned how to play fairly in gym.
4: What did you learn in primary?
5: We learned to do finger spaces and periods.
6: We learned to respect each other.
7: I learned reading and writing.
4: Now, here's a big question. What do you think your teacher learned this year in primary?
7: Our teacher learned in this year, she learned about, can we just do me last? I don't know yet.
6: Us.
4: She learned about you.
7: Mm-hmm.
4: That sounds like a really good answer.
7: Our teacher told us about learning, about if hard work is hard, you can make it right by sounding the words out.
4: Do you believe that children are the future?
7: Yes.
8: Yes.
9: Yes.
10: Yes.
8: Yes.
4: Who said that first?
7: Me.
4: Who was the first person to say that children were the future?
11: I don't know.
4: How old do you think your teacher is?
7: 25.
4: 35? 50?
12: Oh, that would be old.
4: Hey, I'm 50.
12: No, you're not.
4: What is the hardest thing that you had to learn this year?
7: The day before yesterday, we were doing patterns, and some of the words were in the middle, and some of the words were not. Some of the words were at the, like, beginning or, like, half the middle. Miss O'Neill said it was so hard, but it wasn't for me.
4: What was the hardest thing to learn in school this year?
13: A compound words.
4: Can you give me an example of a compound word?
13: Like a C star and then a C star.
4: Like a birthday and cake. Birthday cake.
7: Yeah.
14: Birthday cake!
7: Wait, I have one. If you have a lady in...
4: I'm sorry, what now?
7: Okay, like lady, and then you have a bug, ladybug.
4: Oh, I see.
7: And if you have a butter, and then if you have a fly, butterfly.
4: Here's the next question. What do you think teachers talk about when they're not in the classroom?
7: They would talk about their day and how good we are at math and writing.
15: They would talk about numbers and how good we were doing.
4: How do you make a friend at school?
7: If you see a person that's nice to you, and you talk with them with a while, that's how you make a friend. And you can get as many friends as you want by doing the same thing all over again.
16: I ask how old they are, and then I ask their name, then I say my name.
4: Now that you've finished your first year of primary, first year of big kid school, are you smarter than your parents?
7: No. Yeah, it's because I can go all the way up to 256. I can do that. And I guess you can, because you're too old.
17: Yeah, because my dad only can count up to 11, and my mom can count up to 31, but I can count up to 100.
4: Nice.
18: No, I can't.
19: Yes, because my mom doesn't know about compound words, and I know.
4: Are you smarter than your parents?
20: Yes, and I can count up to 190.
7: Can I just do some math, like, right now? 1 plus 1 is 2, 2 plus 2 is 4, 4 plus 4 is, like...
4: That is correct.
7: I know.
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8: 1, 2, 3, 4, 5, 6, 7, 8, 9, 10, 11, 13, 14, 15, 16, 17, 18, 19, 20, 21, 22, 23, 24, 25, 26, 27,
9: 28, I believe the children are our future. Thank you. Teach them well and let them lead the way. Show them all the beauty they possess.
0: The late, great Canadian comedian Norm Macdonald. And before that, Rob Dublay, talking with some kids at Joseph Giles Elementary School in Dartmouth, Nova Scotia, just before school ended in June.

0: Have you heard of type 2 fun? Yeah, it's a term that's trending online to describe an activity that's, well, exhausting. But it also feels rewarding when you finish. Now, there's a club in Ottawa that specializes in exactly this, and it's called the Ottawa Rucking Club. Melina Levesque of the Weekend Morning Program In Town and Out met up with two members of the club, founder Patrick McCullough and Vicky Lanthier. It was a very hot day for Melina to get a taste of the rucking experience.
1: So we're starting our conversation here inside our building. It is air conditioned. It is hot outside. And you're carrying these, I'm going to describe them as backpacks on your back right now. Can you describe exactly what I'm looking at?
2: So this is it's just a regular backpack essentially, but this one's a little bit more specialized. It's designed by a company called Goruck that specifically creates rucksacks to carry heavy weight. So the weight load capacity, it's pretty high. You could put a lot of weight in this, but it has special pockets to put weight plates in, but you don't necessarily need a weight plate. You could put in anything heavy in your bag or any bag, and then you're considered to be rucking.
1: How much weight are we talking about today in each of your bags?
3: I'm carrying 20 pounds, an extra 20 pounds today.
1: Okay, wow. What about you, Patrick?
2: I have a 30-pound plate with a water bladder, so roughly 32 pounds or so.
1: Okay, well, I'll let you guys carry those bags as we walk outside. Here, we can head out onto Spark Street. So I'm bringing you out into the heat. Yeah. I apologize with your heavy, heavy bags.
2: Okay. Yeah.
1: All right. Okay, so rucking. For someone who's never heard of it, how would it best be described?
2: Rucking, simply put, is walking with weight on your back. And to put into some context, if you've gone to school, if you've gone on a hike or traveled, you've likely already rucked before. It's just putting anything heavy in your bag and walking.
1: Okay, it's interesting that you mentioned school, because I feel like I was the type of kid where I'd carry a lot in my backpack. Does that sound familiar?
3: It does sound familiar. I'm also going to add too that, you know, carrying books, carrying weight, carrying babies and your little ones, it's all just walking with weight.
1: How did you get into rucking?
3: Well, I'm retired military, so I would like to say that I've been rucking since I was 18, before rucking was a thing. But no, it originates from the military, but it's moved mainstream.
1: You know, what you're describing, I would say, it doesn't sound like an easy feat. You know, you're carrying a lot of weight on your back. What appeals to you about it?
2: Well, I'll start by saying the weight you put in your bag is up to you. So if you're new to rucking, you want to get going, you can just throw in less than 5 pounds and you're good to go. But the reason why I enjoy it so much, it's this sort of putting yourself in uncomfortable positions or challenges to really challenge your mindset, to say to yourself that you're more capable than what you give yourself credit for. And it's sort of revisiting that every few years by doing a really hard challenge, or on a daily basis by just carrying some heavy weight or doing a hard workout, and having that pride to say I've accomplished something that I said I couldn't do or had doubt. And that's what keeps me coming back.
1: It sounds like about the mental and the physical.
3: It is. I'd like to think that rucking is the remedy to modern day maladies, because if you think about rucking, there's not a lot of risk for injury. Most anyone can do it. It's the great equalizer. Patrick could ruck with 30 pounds. I could ruck with 20, someone else can ruck with 5, and we're all doing the same 1K, 2K, 5K, 15K. So it all puts us on an even playing field. Then you think of rucking as the socialization, and you think of getting outside in nature, and you think about, you know, engaging our senses again, and the balance and the impact, and which is good for our bone health. There's so many benefits that I think it balances out the infrastructure and the TV and the screens and the isolation that we have today. I could say for women in the last few years, the conversation around menopause has really surfaced and become trendy and talked about again. And rucking has become one of those solutions to weight bearing in our midlife. It means that we're active again and we're really focused on building our muscle and keeping our bone density. So now that that's talked about mainstream and media, that supports women wearing weight vests, being interested in rucking, and coming out to events.
1: How do you work on that mental toughness when it feels like too much and you think, oh no, I'm not going to be able to do it? How do you get past that? What advice would you have?
3: I think the advice when it comes to rucking is to actually not overdo it the first time. Like, anyone could grab a backpack and a pair of running shoes and put 5 pounds or 3 pounds in their backpack and go, and just eventually build up to it. And then once you build up to it and you challenge yourself with different events, like the one that Patrick's holding with the Ottawa Rucking Club, is that you already have proof of capability. You've already worked up to that point. And you know that it's okay. It's okay if you make it. It's okay if you don't make it. It's okay if you make it partway. But you have the ability to try.
2: Yeah, I would say the same. And even on your own time, throw on, next time you walk the dog, you take your kids to the park, throw in your backpack, throw some weight in. It's always fun to explore new parts of Ottawa and find new trails, kind of spice it up, get out of your own neighborhood. And it's easy, just throw on a ruck and get moving.
1: Would you be comfortable if I tried on,
3: oh,
1: like, your rucksack? Yeah. I'm curious. No, because I'm going to say I can do it too.
3: You absolutely can do it.
1: See, I'll literally take some weight off your back.
3: Sorry if it's hot.
4: Oh, don't apologize.
1: All right. So how do we... Okay, you're lifting
3: and
1: it.
3: Just like a backpack.
1: It's like a backpack.
3: There you go.
1: Okay.
3: Ready?
1: All right. Ooh, yeah. Okay. It's heavy, but I feel strong.
3: You do. And do you notice that it automatically gives you, like, better posture?
1: Posture. I was just thinking that.
3: And unlike the workout vests that compress and are not as fun for females, this gives us breathing room and doesn't compress the chest.
1: Yeah. It's interesting. I have it on immediately. I feel like my posture comes, like, click, you know? It immediately improves it. Let me try walking around. Is there a special way that you kind of try to... No?
3: And it's not as hard as what you think. Like, you think 20 pounds is going to be a lot, but you're doing it.
1: I'm carrying 20 pounds. I'm walking down Spark Street with a 20-pound rucksack.
3: Exactly.
4: There you go.
1: With Vicky and Patrick. There you go.
0: Patrick McCullough and Vicky Lanthier are members of the Ottawa Rucking Club. They're currently training for Operation Long Watch, a 12-hour overnight team challenge that takes place from August 7th and 8th. Thanks to Melina Levesque of CBC Ottawa. I'm Gloria Makarenko, and you're listening to The Story From Here.

0: It's 3:30 Pacific time, 4:30 in the Mountain Time Zone. It's 30 degrees and cloudy in Kelowna, 29 and mostly cloudy in Kamloops, where there's a yellow air quality warning in effect due to wildfire smoke. It's 18 degrees and cloudy in Prince George, and in Prince Rupert, it's 14 degrees and cloudy. This is CBC Radio 1. Good afternoon. I'm Dana Kelly with some of the day's news headlines. A raging wildfire complex near Boston Bar has grown. The BC Wildfire Service says the Ainslie Creek Fire, which is on the east side of the Fraser River, has grown to about 170 square kilometers in size. The Brunswick Creek Fire on the west side is now 26 square kilometers. Together, they are referred to as the Brunswick Complex. The owner of the Blue Lake Resort just north of Boston Bar says the wildfire has destroyed much of the resort. RCMP say two people are dead after a crash in Kootenay National Park late yesterday afternoon. Investigators say a westbound vehicle crossed the center line of the Highway 93 near Simpson Monument and hit an oncoming vehicle head-on. The drivers of both vehicles, who were the only occupants, were pronounced dead at the scene. And coming up on Radio West, we'll bring you the quirky story of a truck driver from Lilwet who saved a horse while making a delivery to Lytton. And we'll talk about the legacy of Janet Walford, a much-loved bookshop owner in Smithers. She died earlier this week. Radio West is up at the top of the clock after the news.
1: Welcome back to The Story From Here. I'm Gloria Makarenko in Vancouver, and I hope you're enjoying today's program. Coming up, the most dangerous job at a rodeo, the cowboy pickup man. But first, did a Regina man set the Guinness World Record for the most trees planted in 24 hours? Spoiler alert, he didn't beat the record. But he did earn a new appreciation for the kindness of others. Here is Kenny Chaplin.
2: I had a buffer of 6,000 just in case I wanted to practice or in case I could beat the 24,000. And the idea was to do it at a time when people could actually view it. Instead of getting up at 3 a.m. when the sun came up and started planting, I started planting instead around 8:30. I made it until 2:30 in the morning, and then my body, my mind, and my spirit just said that enough's enough, and I had to walk away. I'm quite happy with the result, right? I'm quite happy with the result. And so my twin brother and I will go out on Saturday and continue to plant that forest, and maybe others will come out and see us on Saturday, and if they want trees, they can certainly come out and get them. In 1996, I'd planted 10,000 trees during daylight hours, and nobody really knew. Nobody cared. My brother cared, though, my twin brother, if you have a sibling. So he came back a couple years later, and he did just under 13,000. And nobody cared, nobody knew. Fair enough. I said, we just got to maybe make this official. So I sat down with the Guinness World Record people and laid out parameters as to what this record would be about. In 2001, I planted 15,170 trees during daylight hours in 17 hours. And that stuck for 20 years. And then in 2021 or 2022, a gentleman from Quebec and his team came and planted in Alberta 23,060 trees. It just didn't sit right with me, and I'm not going to throw stones. It just didn't sit right with me. And also, I wanted to challenge more than anything, challenge myself, make a point that we should be considering our forests and considering our what we're doing out there. And so I worked with Guinness this last year, and I've worked with the landowner and the nurseries, and that was the plan, to try and do 24,000 in 24 hours. You know, what's happening is you're trying to figure out what is working and what isn't working. And it was a progression where I started at 800 trees per hour, and then we got up to 900 trees per hour, and then we changed. I took off my tree planting bags at one point, and had people hand me the bundle of trees, and I started to plant that way, and that pushed it up to 1,000 trees an hour. And I kept at that pace of about 1,000 trees an hour until my body just was like, we're good. We've had our time. And the technique did change, in that I was able to put, because there was no limit in terms of how far I could space the trees, I just started to space them the way we find them in nature, 6 inches apart, 1 foot apart, 2 feet apart, instead of when we're in a clear cut, we typically plant them 6 to 8 feet apart. So that helps speed up the process. It also helps speed up my, it's a lot of mental of you don't want to fall into a negative thing of I'm getting behind, because then you just get behind yourself. So that encouraged me to go further. And I think there's a bubble of people that stayed with me until 2:30 in the morning, cheering me on, encouragement. Like that connection between us was really empowering for me, pushing me to go forward. I was really amazed at that. In the end, the total was, I think, 16,962, like 17,000 trees in 18 hours. Yeah, and every single one I can feel. I can feel in my lower back, I can feel in my butt, and my hand is all full of blisters, right, here and here. And at one point, I had a doctor, Dr. Mahmood here in Regina, he came out. He wanted to see what was happening. He had put a cortisone shot in this hand, but he came out and he helped wrap this hand, and then he started helping hand trees to people. And I'm like, oh my God, this is Dr. Mahmood. Like, how, what? And so it brought out so many awesome human qualities in people, and he's just a giving person. And I kept saying to myself, is he still here? Is he? And he's like, right here, Kenny. He stuck around for 2 hours. You know, and a doctor doesn't have that kind of time to give. Like, I was literally a zombie. My mind and my body was shaking back and forth. I was trying to walk, and people were still, Kenny, you can go, keep going. And I would. I keep getting down there, and I keep planting. And then I said to somebody, how many more hours do we have? Only 7.5 more hours, Kenny. I'm like, oh my. I'm thinking in my head, this is not going to happen. And I didn't want to disappoint them. So you don't want to disappoint that type of support. But finally, my brother just pulled me aside, and he just reached around and hugged me, and he said, we're good. And he took me away, and I wish I could have thanked the group at that moment, but I was just, mind and body was just not in a good state at that point. I was just so exhausted, I think, you know. It was an incredible space to be. It was an incredible adventure. It really was. It really was. I would do it again. I would do it again. I can be proud of what we did out there. We did it, right? 17,000 trees are out there now. Another 10,000 are going to go into that forest. It'll be a legacy. Can't wait to walk through it with my daughter. You know, she's 14. I'm closer to 60 than 50. So in 20 years' time, she may be pushing me in a wheelchair through it, but I can't wait to see it. The original forest that I did in 2001, I've been through there, and the trees are 20, 25 feet tall. It's just a special feeling that I don't think a lot of people get, to walk through a forest and know that you were the one that put it there.
1: That was Regina's Kenny Chaplin. He didn't set the Guinness World Record for the most trees planted in 24 hours, but he did plant nearly 17,000 trees in 18 hours in Buena Vista. Well done, Kenny.

0: 14 years ago, two sisters who grew up in Levack, Ontario, decided to take a trip together. And instead of flying or driving somewhere, they chose to hitchhike around Newfoundland. At the time, Bernadette Shea was 60 years old and living in Nova Scotia. Her sister, Dolly Pigeon, was 71 and living in Blind River, Ontario. Bernadette is now 74 and has just written a book about the experience. It's called Thumb in the Rock, A Newfoundland Hitchhiking Odyssey. Dolly is now 85, and both of them join Marcus Schwabe, host of Morning North in Sudbury, to talk about their amazing adventure. Marcus began by asking them just where the idea for the trip came from.
1: Well, it goes back to the CBC. I was washing my dishes one night, 6 o'clock, and I always listened to As It Happens. And As It Happens, they were interviewing a nurse who picked up an elderly woman hitchhiking in Halifax. She, with her bucket wish dream, she was from Oslo, Norway. From Oslo, she flew to Vancouver. And for June, July, and August, 3 months, she hitchhiked alone in her 80s from Vancouver to Halifax, which is where the story started on the radio. This nurse had picked her up and said, you're not going to... She wanted to fly out that night, but she was going standby. She didn't have a reservation. So she said, you're coming home with me. I want to hear the story. And we're going to call the CBC. And this is what I was listening to. And it just inspired me. I thought, wow, if she can do that, Dolly and I can hitchhike Newfoundland.
2: And so you called up Dolly. Dolly, what did you think about this idea of hitchhiking Newfoundland?
3: I was in before she had a chance to say the whole sentence. I just loved it because I don't know. It just came at a good time in my life. My husband had been quite ill for some time. And all of a sudden, I was more free to do something like that. And it worked out. I mean, I said, I'll be on the next plane. And I was.
2: Well, Bernadette, how old were you at the time?
1: I was 16 and Dolly was 72. So we weren't spring chickens, but we were spry.
2: So what was the plan, Dolly?
3: Well, the plan was for me to fly to Halifax and then we would hitchhike because she said, Dolly, she said, you're not getting any younger. I was getting better looking, but I wasn't getting any younger. And she said, you know, but there's one condition and it's not for discussion. We do not drive. We hitchhike the whole time. And I said, I'll be on the next plane.
2: Bernadette, did you have a plan on where you wanted to go?
1: No, nothing. We had no plan. We just wanted to do the whole province of Newfoundland. And one day at a time, with very little money, we had a Visa card for emergencies only, which we used once. The rest we just put out there. And boy, did the Newfoundlanders rise to the occasion. Someone compared it to a mini come from away experience. We weren't 47 jets landing in Gander with how many thousands of people, but we were two old ladies on the side of the road. I had a guitar on my back, which was a huge help getting rides. And we pulled a little grocery buggy behind us with the bare necessities. I mean, a jar of peanut butter, some crackers, a rain jacket, the very, very minimal. And we just winged it, one meal at a time, one ride at a time, one day at a time, never knowing where we were going to go, how far we'd get, where we'd sleep. No plan. And it was exhilarating. It was so much fun.
2: Well, were you worried about your personal safety at all, Dolly?
3: You know, Bernadette's husband, Brian, was more worried than we were. But I knew that I had hitchhiked a little bit. My parents used to live in Onapee, and I was a nursing student in Sudbury. And at times, my friend and I would hitchhike from Sudbury to Onapee Falls. And we would run if we saw two men, we wouldn't get in. It had to be a woman driving or a man by himself. So we'd be felt safe. And that was kind of the philosophy behind it. We wouldn't get in with a bunch of guys or something. We'd use our heads, you know, and so I didn't really worry about it. We had some bear spray, and it wasn't until I got home that I realized it was 4 years out of date.
2: Well, we're going to use it on a person or on a bear?
3: Either or, whatever attacked first.
2: Any close calls at all, Bernadette, while you were hitchhiking?
1: There were a few dicey moments. I wouldn't say our lives were in danger, but there was a couple of two or three cars we were very glad to see the last of. We made a quick exit as soon as we could. But the rest were just unbelievable. And, you know, this book doesn't really talk about, it wasn't about me and Dolly. It was about who picked us up, their stories, and the incredible kindness that just kept us on a high from day one to the very end.
2: And Dolly, what did those people think of you? These two women, 160, 172, out on the highway.
3: I think they felt they were in the presence of some people that are a little bit different from themselves. But they, at the same time, because we grew up in Cape Breton Island, we had a similar culture in terms of large families, people not being well off financially, and just ordinary Joes. And the ordinary Joes are what got most of us through where we are today. And that held through on our drive, because everybody who picked us up, they were all good people. I mean, you could tell, and they really, really enjoyed meeting us. So it was a win-win situation, and I never worried. Once I was in that car, it was too late to worry anyway. So,
2: do you each have a story you can share, a highlight to Bernadette from the trip?
1: Oh, gosh. Oh, you caught me off guard. Dolly, you go first. I'll try to think.
3: Okay. I always wanted to see the Grenfell missions because I was a nurse, and I always wanted to do sort of an outpost job or go to the darkest Africa and be a nurse there. That never happened. But in Newfoundland, I knew about the institute in the northern peninsula. When he got to Newfoundland, there was no medical care at all in the northern part of the peninsula and on Labrador. And he's a man of faith and a doctor, and he put down roots there. And it was my dream to go where he had walked, and that was the highlight for me. And on the wall in the museum where we went, Verdette, you can take that part of the story.
1: Yes, on the wall was a great big sign, and it stopped us dead in our tracks, because that sign said, when you come to a crossroads, take the road most venturesome. And Dolly looked at me, and I looked at her, and I said, Dolly, we're in good company with Dr. Grenfell. It just put it, encapsulated it in one sentence, what we tried to do. Never really spoke about it that way, but when we read it, it just was like a lightning bolt, and we loved it.
2: And Bernadette, why'd you want to write a book about this adventure?
1: Because of the people that picked us up, and because of Newfoundland, and it was just such an incredible story. And I sat on it for a long time because I don't type. I'm terrible on a computer. My phone is my worst enemy. I'm nervous right now on talking on this phone. But so I didn't have that skill set. And I felt like, I can't do this. I mean, I've got the story and I can write it. But it was a chance meeting with a total stranger who made me look her in the eye and said, you go home tonight and start that book. Promise me. And I promised her, and I went home. I got a bunch of old scribblers, some pencils, and lots of erasers, and I used them. And I just started writing.
2: And Dolly, what do you think of the book now?
3: I love it. I was right there every step of the way. She included me a hunt. I was like almost, she was taking me on her back along with the guitar she had me. And we looked after each other, and I never worried, and we never had not one word of disagreement. Everything we did, we laughed a lot. We had the same brainwave. We have the same kind of thirst for something, for good ordinary people, that they're so giving. And my parents were like that. My father was like that. And we met lots of people on the island that reminded me of home. And I loved it all.
2: Bernadette, what do you hope people take from the book?
1: Oh, I'm so glad you asked that question. And this is really, really the reason I finally made the decision to get this made. We were two old women with no money. And you know, today, travel, especially today, is so expensive. But even travel or adventure in general is usually for men, young people, or rich people. Well, we weren't a man. We weren't young. And we certainly weren't rich. And I thought, you know what? If I could inspire one older person or one poor person, to say, you know what? Adventure could be for me, too. And that's what, hopefully, I that's going to inspire someone. You could do it. We did it.
3: As she's saying that, Marcus, I'd have to be really honest. I agree with everything she said. But if one of my grandchildren wanted to do it, I'd be worried to death for them. I didn't worry about me or Bernadette, but I would worry if it was other people that I loved. Doing something like this out of the ordinary is something that I relish. I'm so glad that I had the courage to do. It didn't feel courageous at the time. Being with Bernadette is so much fun that I could have jumped through that telephone wire and been there with her. And I was on the plane within 3 days after that phone call.
2: So any other adventures planned?
1: 2 years after we got home, my phone rang, and it was Dolly. And her first words were, Bernadette, I'm getting itchy feet. I'm thinking, great, what has she got in mind? She wanted to do PEI. So I wanted to bike it, but she wasn't up for biking. So we decided to walk the Confederation Trail. That's another great story. It's not a Newfoundland, but it's still, there are a lot of great things that happened on that trip, too. So I don't know. The phone may ring yet. The phone may ring yet, and she'll say, Bernadette, I've got to, I want to go to the moon, you know? Are you up for that?
2: Sounds like you've had a wonderful life and had a lot of fun, and you've got a wonderful family. And I really appreciate you sharing your story. Thank you so much.
3: Thank you so much. Bye, Bernadette.
1: Bye, doll. See you soon.
3: Bye.
1: I'm coming to Blind River very soon.
3: Okay. Bye, Marcus.
2: Bye-bye now. Thanks so much.
3: Bye-bye. Thank you.
1: Thank you all.
3: Call me back, okay?
1: Okay, I'll call you back.
3: Okay, bye-bye.
1: Bye, Marcus.
2: Bye-bye.
0: Dolly Pigeon is 85 years old and lives in Blind River, Ontario. Her 74-year-old sister, Bernadette Shea, lives in Nova Scotia. Bernadette's new book about their hitchhiking adventure in Newfoundland 14 years ago, it's called Thumb in the Rock, A Newfoundland Hitchhiking Odyssey. It's published by Somewhat Grumpy Press. So thanks to Marcus Schwabe, host of Morning North in Sudbury.

0: It's stampede season in Alberta. The Calgary Stampede is underway and the Ponoka Stampede is just over. And behind the scenes, there are many roles. And one of the most essential is that of the cowboy pickup man, the person who rescues riders after they've been bucked off their broncs. Tyler Thompson is a former bull rider and was the pickup man at Ponoka. And here he is in conversation with Lena Alsadi of CBC Edmonton.
1: Well, we're the guys out there that after the, especially the horse riders, when they are done their 8 seconds, we get in there, get them safe to the ground, take care of the horse, escort the horses out of the arena, and everybody goes on to the next one.
2: Now, what would you say the hardest part of that job is?
1: Horsepower. Horsepower is everything. The work that goes into this job at home to get your horses trained well enough to go into a complete hurricane. It's a complete storm, and a lot of people watching would never know how hard the job is, because especially at this rodeo, these guys are so good, it looks easy. And we go in there and horses go to where they're supposed to go, take care of guys, take care of horses.
2: So what does preparing your horses for something like this look like?
1: From the time the horses are 2 years old, well, even at yearlings, we start riding them as two-year-olds. I'm riding at this rodeo, I'm riding my oldest horse is six, which I'm really proud of here.
2: What's going through your head when you're going into the arena and all that?
1: There's still some nerves, especially at these big rodeos, but have a head on a swivel. It doesn't matter what time of day or where, what part of the rodeo you're in. You need to, if there's a gate left open and something gets out, or if a barrel horse goes down and loses a rider, anything that happens, like the safety is the part of our job that everybody doesn't really realize, that it's not just the horse riding, bucking horse riding, and the bulls. It's everything. You got to have a head on a swivel and make sure everybody's safe.
2: What do you think the hardest part of your job is?
1: Trying to fend off women. Oh man, that's, you're just beating them off left. Like, there's something women like about a pickup man. I don't know. the biggest wreck in our job is when a bareback rider gets hung up, and that takes a very willing horse to go into a bad wreck and be able to get a horse roped, slowed down, get a guy back on top and get his hand out of there. That's probably the worst wreck, and that's the wreck that separates men from boys. When this job goes right, anybody can do it, but when there's a wreck, that's where you separate the men from the boys and the good horse from the bad. Guys that can use a rope, handle their stuff. I quit riding bulls in 2015, and I think I started picking up broncs about 3 years before that. So
2: you've been doing this a good, like over a decade now.
1: Yeah, let's not date me too much.
2: What was that transition like from competing to being a pickup man?
1: Well, it's different. You need to get along with people. Rodeo as a contestant is an individual sport, and I didn't care as a bull rider, and bull rider, they have a reputation of being cocky, and I was on the cocky end of cocky, and I didn't care what anybody thought. I didn't care what anybody. I was there for one thing, and that was to do my job and to be the best at it. I think that to do this job, you need to get out on the ranch and go cowboy, because this job takes a lot of feel, a lot of cow sense, horsemanship. My initials are TNT, Tyler Neil Thompson, and my dad had planned that before I was born, and I don't know what part of my career it kind of took off, but one of the announcers figured it out, and they started playing the song, and man, by the end of my career, I was sick of hearing that song, because not only was it a song that got played a lot, but I took a long time in the shoot, and sometimes you'd hear the whole song. Well, Ponoka's fun for us because it's more work than normal rodeos, but we got to get up at 7 in the morning, get our horses saddled, and we got to run stock up through an alley back here. And so we run all of the horses up to the arena, all of the horses for the opening, and do all of that stuff. And that's a really good spot for some of your younger horses that need to just go to work and see the sights. So we do that in the morning, and then we go and shower and bathe all our horses, because that's another thing about this job, is your horses are what are going to get you noticed, and they need to look their best. So get them all showered up, saddle. Me and Strand will kind of go through a routine that we do at the trailers, and then we head up to the rodeo, get all your ropes, all your shaps, tape your wrists, do all of the stuff. Horses are warmed up, boots on. It's a ton of work. It makes me wish I was a bull rider again, because I had to pack a gear bag in, get out of the car, pack the gear bag in, and ride bulls, whereas this is like you're taking care of seven horses, sometimes eight, and just work. I just love the atmosphere here. The bull riding tomorrow night will be neat, because it's like a rock concert. Them horses, if you've got a horse that'll stand through that thing, it is the atmosphere, heart pounding, music blaring, fans screaming. I had a horse here last year that I thought was ready for it, and I mean, he was not. Oh, he gets out to dancing, and he's a pretty solid horse, but man, he was a handful to keep under me that night, and I loved it, because it was when the crowd is going that crazy, that's a cool feeling as a competitor and as just a contractor that's out there working. Nobody ever notices a good pickup man, but they'll notice a bad one.
0: Tyler Thompson is a former bull rider and is the cowboy pickup man at the Ponoka Stampede. Thanks so much to Lena El-Sadi of CBC Edmonton. And that's our show for this week. We visited Victoria, Halifax, Ottawa, Edmonton, Sudbury, and Regina. If you'd like to be in touch, feel free to drop us a note to tsfh@cbc.ca. Remember, you can listen back to the show anytime at The Story From Here on CBC Listen. So today's show and all of our previous episodes are posted there. Canadian music legend Tommy Hunter passed away last week, so here he is now with Travelin' Man. The Story From Here is produced by Ann Penman. I'm Gloria Makarenko in Vancouver. Thanks for listening.

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4: Coming up today on Radio West, not all heroes wear capes. Some of them drive trucks and rescue horses in Lytton. And then we'll head up Highway 16 to Smithers to hear about the life and legacy of Janet Walford, known as the musician's mother in the Bulkley Valley. Radio West, starting just after the news.
5: From CBC News, The World This Hour, I'm Mike Wise. Federal investigators are looking into why an Air Canada jet skidded off the runway this afternoon after landing at Montreal's Trudeau International Airport. No one was injured, but 156 passengers and six crew members had to be transported to the terminal by bus. The Boeing 737 MAX needs to be taken to a hangar. The airport closed its north runway and says that will delay other flights. An Amber Alert remains in effect for a six-year-old boy in Beaver Lodge, Alberta. His name is Lanikai Morrison. He is white with a slight build, long, light brown hair and brown eyes. Police say he may be with his 35-year-old mother, Krista Morrison, and her partner, Daniel Ludwig, and another four-year-old child. Police now believe they are traveling in a red Ford F-350 pickup with an Alberta license plate. Earlier information suggested they were in a Toyota Tundra. Anyone who sees them should call 911. An Alberta camper is facing life-threatening injuries, and two others were hospitalized with injuries after a pair of tornadoes touched down southeast of Edmonton last night. Morgan Black has the details.
6: All the windows blew out of my other truck just about. It swirled, I'm sure, right past me.
7: Benjamin Hager was at the Dilberry Camp.

0: usually active tornado season, especially on the prairies. Morgan Black, CBC News, Edmonton.
1: Canada is starting a new era in its relationship with Saudi Arabia. In Jeddah, Prime Minister Mark Carney announced more than $1 billion worth of new agreements in mining, energy, and AI. But as Rafi Bujakanyan reports, the partnership is also an attempt to mend a rocky diplomatic past.
2: Canada and Saudi Arabia have growing cooperation across key sectors.
3: That cooperation referenced by Prime Minister Mark Carney is starting from a low point. In 2018, the Gulf country ejected Canada's ambassador after Ottawa, under Carney's predecessor Justin Trudeau, criticized Saudi Arabia over its treatment of political prisoners and women. The government was also vocal on the killing of Saudi journalist Jamal Khashoggi. No Canadian ambassador set foot in Saudi Arabia again until 3 years ago. Carney says those days of public critiques are over.
2: Lecturing countries from afar is an ineffective strategy.
3: The Prime Minister declined to tell the media whether he brought up the plight of Raif Badawi, a formerly imprisoned Saudi Arabian blogger who was still banned from leaving the country and visiting his Canadian family, saying his discussion with the Saudi Crown Prince was private. Rafi Bujakanyan, CBC News, Ottawa.
1: Andy Burnham is a big step closer to becoming the UK's next Prime Minister. After 322 Labour MPs, the vast majority, nominated him to replace Keir Starmer. If, as expected, no one else enters the race by next Wednesday, the former Manchester mayor would be acclaimed Labour leader and would become Prime Minister on July 20th. Raptors fans might have to wait a little bit longer to see Kawhi Leonard play for Toronto. The team had worked out a trade with the LA Clippers to reacquire the NBA superstar who helped lead Toronto to their NBA championship in 2019. But the NBA is still looking into whether the Clippers circumvented the league's salary cap. And the Raptors were told they'd be on the hook for any outcome from that investigation. In a statement, the team said it hoped to proceed with the trade once the matter is cleared up. And that is your World This Hour for CBC News. I'm Mike Wise.
4: Hey, happy Thursday. I'm Joseph O2 in Kelowna. 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We're approaching 4:05 Pacific, 5:05 Mountain Time. Coming up in the first hour of the program, a truck driver, a trapped horse, and a wild rescue tale. We'll bring you the quirky story of a delivery driver from Lillooet who became a Good Samaritan. That story coming up here in about 30 minutes. Up first, we're going to get the latest on the fire situation near Boston Bar. In Kelowna right now, it's 30 degrees. I was going to say sun and cloud, but it's gotten a little cloudier. We're having a fun little argument about whether it's sort of cloudy or mainly cloudy or partly cloudy, but you get the idea. Kamloops right now, 29. A lot of smoke still in the air in Kamloops and throughout the Thompson-Nicola, and a mostly cloudy sky to go with that smoke. Clouds as well for Prince George, where it's 18 degrees. Bit cooler on the north coast. Prince Rupert, 14 and cloudy. Let's head over to the news desk with Robert Zimmerman for a look at what's making news across BC.
5: Joseph, BC nurses have expanded their job action with picket lines now up in Surrey. Three BC men who were allegedly running an international drug smuggling operation appeared in court today. And the owner of the Blue Lake Resort in the Fraser Canyon says much of it has been destroyed by a wildfire. More BC news coming up at the bottom of the hour.
4: Thank you, Robert Zimmerman, on our news desk today. Across the glass from me on the one and twos, Dana Kelly.
6: Hello, hello.
4: Hello.
6: Hi, how you do?
4: Yeah, oh yeah, pretty good, pretty good. I was trying to decide what the sky was saying, but...
6: It's remarkably cloudy. Like, it's not, well, there's like some light shining through, but I would call it mostly cloudy.
4: Yeah, what we were having, I mean, it's funny in the summertime because everybody's got a different threshold of what's really hot and what's not. And then a day like today, because it's kind of the same weather in a few places where it's partly cloudy. But if you go to some of these cameras, you see mostly clouds in the air with got this like dark cloud situation developing in parts of Kelowna, but it's sunshine in other parts. So we are having a fun argument about whether it's sort of cloudy or partly cloudy.
6: Yeah, I know.
4: One of these
6: and,
4: days.
6: And I'm just going to say cloudy.
4: Yeah, I think that's the safest thing to do.
6: Let's do it.
4: How are things looking on the roads right now?
6: Well, Highway 1 is still closed in both directions between Boston Bar and Ainslie Road for a 10-kilometer.

0: meter stretch, and that's due to the wildfire in that area. So that area is a no-go right now. There's also an advisory in effect due to that same wildfire along Highway 1 just south of Cache Creek. So there's a checkpoint set up there that's going to advise any travelers of that highway closure. So anyone who's looking, there are some alternate routes in that area. So you can take Highway 1 northbound and then eastbound towards Kamloops, or Highway 97. But there will be somebody that's in that area kind of helping you to figure out which way to go should that be in your travel route. And there's also an incident along Highway 1 westbound between Beaver Valley Road and Glacier National Park. So the westbound lane is closed on Beaver Hill, but the fast lane does remain open. So do be aware if that's in your travels as well. If you do see anything and you want us to pass along the message, give us a call. 1-855-222-5775, or you can always send us an email at radiowest@cbc.ca. We check that throughout the show, and you can always weigh in on clouds or sunshine or whatever you like. We always love to hear from you.
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0: welcome.
1: Keeping us posted on the roads and making sure we got the right forecast and the current temperature. So we'll check back in with Dana in just a moment. But as she said, one of the places we are keeping an eye on is the Fraser Canyon. And it's because there's two wildfires burning in BC's Fraser Canyon and nearly doubled in area, leading to more evacuation orders as it burns out of control. The BC Wildfire Service says the Ainslie Creek Fire, which is on the east side of the Fraser River, has now doubled in size to nearly 170 square kilometers. The Brunswick Creek Fire on the west side of the river is listed at 26 square kilometers. Together, they are now referred to as the Brunswick Complex. Chris Clute is the vice chair of the Fraser Valley Regional District.
2: Well, the weather conditions certainly remain challenging with the wind in the area. It is an active and dynamic fire, and we are relying on BC Wildfire for the regular updates throughout the day. There are 260 properties that are on the evacuation order and approximately 190 on an evacuation alert. And it, as I said, it remains a pretty active and dynamic situation. So we are encouraging people to, if they need a place to go, there is evacuees can get in-person support at the Shui Village Cultural Welcoming Center at 44680 Shui Road in Chilliwack. Or you can also call the BC Evacuee Helpline at 1-800-387-4258. The goals of the FERD right now are working together in coordination and making sure the Emergency Operations Center has the information for evacuees to have the place to go, increasing the necessary supports that help with the wildfire efforts in collaboration with the BC Wildfire Service. And the current collaboration focus is on structural fire protection. As you mentioned, there are two fires have grown dramatically. Ainslie Creek, as you indicated, is now close to 17,000 hectares, and Brunswick Creek at 2,600 hectares. As far as my understanding is, anybody in the Boston Bar area has an opportunity to head south to the coast, to Chilliwack, Hope. There is no evacuation center in Hope, so the Shui Village Center in Chilliwack is the place to go if you need a place to go. And then if you're further above Boston Bar, I believe you would have to head towards the Kamloops area. At this time, we can confirm that there has been structures lost, but the area is far too dangerous to go in and do an accurate damage assessment activity. The Fraser Canyon, I would suggest, is kind of off limits for everybody unless you're a first responder or people from that area. But, we're also aware that there are residents who have chosen to stay behind in an evacuation order area. And, they are putting themselves and responders at risk. And we would really strongly encourage and recommend that these individuals adhere to that evacuation order by leaving that area for their own safety as well as for first responders. The weather remains a concern. There's no precipitation in the forecast. The winds are extremely challenging terrain. The winds are not helping. But we're very grateful for all the partner agencies. Their Boston Bar Fire Department, as well as the other volunteer fire departments out of the Fraser Valley Regional District, and as well as different municipalities who have sent personnel to the area to assist.
1: That's Chris Clute, the vice chair of the Fraser Valley Regional District. Meantime, the Blue Lake Resort in the Fraser Canyon has been destroyed by the Brunswick Creek wildfire. It's located about 15 minutes north of Boston Bar. Shane Findlay is the owner.
3: My dad bought this resort 20 years ago after we had sold our share of Telegraph Cove. And, you know, we love it here. And I started out being in high school when we bought it. And it was started from coming up in the summer and running around up to no good to coming up in the summers during university, working to pay my tuition, working off my tuition. And then it turned into what I did afterwards. And year after year, I just did more and more. Eventually, I took over running it. In the past 5 or 6 years, I've properly run it. And my dad unfortunately passed back in January. He loved it here. He'd always come back and always tell me all the things I needed to do. In a horrible way, I'm glad he didn't have to see this, because, you know, it would have broken his heart to see what happened. So much of these is things that he built, he designed, he named. And this would have, I don't know if he would have recovered. I shouldn't say that. He would have recovered. He was an incredibly strong man, but this would have been a terrible blow.
1: That's Shane Finley, the owner of the Blue Lake Resort. He says he watched on a webcam as flames swept through the resort. The fire destroyed staff housing, storage, and a cabin that was built by his father.
3: The Brunswick Creek fire started small, and then the wind was the rest of the story. You know, it just kept going and kept going, and they tried to fight it for a long time. And I think we got the call, it was Tuesday morning, that they're saying, look, we're not fighting it. We're focusing on structure protection. And that to me was the turning point, where it's like, okay, we need to get out. Well, we were here on Tuesday. We had come up, but we left and thought we're not going to be back in a while. And it was Tuesday night that it landed on us. I have a Generac that runs on propane. So I was able to have that turn on and then run my my Wi-Fi, my camera. I had it up in the window of my office building here. And I got to, you know, see the fires come through, move, burning various things. I watched, you know, buildings burn one at a time. You're on the camera saying, hey, look, you know, the storage building's okay. And then an hour later, it's not. It's you feel obviously helpless, you know. And we had structures here that were sprinkled and they burned also. And that's not a critique of the sprinklers, because the sprinklers did save some buildings. That is me saying, I'm not going to have any criticism of the fire services, because they did as much as they could. And even where they did absolutely everything to the nth degree, the fire said, I'm burning you anyways. It was that strong. The worst thing to me is we had a staff member up here, Saeed, who's like family. And this was where he lived. You know, we lost his home. We lost, behind me is where we had the old manager's house, which was staff accommodations. We lost my dad's cabin that he built. There's a lot of people who have seasonal trailers up here, and they lost a lot of those. A lot of trailers went up. So we're not the only ones hurting. You know, there's other people kind of joining us in our sorrow.
1: Shane Finley says he's been in touch with his insurance company and plans to rebuild the Blue Lake Resort.
3: We're up at the resort, I think, maybe for the last time for a while. As the fire goes on, the trees start to fall more and more. And there's actually some guys here now that their job is to fall trees, and they're not really worried about blocking roads, I don't think. So their priority is safety. So with more trees coming down, we're going to get out of their way, let them do their work, and that'll be it for us. It's a lake first and a resort second, I think. You know, the lake is still here, and I've always said that's the star of the show. So we'll be here, and whatever it looks like, we'll be welcoming guests next year, I guarantee you. It's going to be measured in months, not weeks. After the fallers come through, I'll probably have to have a team of arborists working for a week by themselves, because every tree that's damaged by fire is a risk. You can't have people up here even working on remediation until those trees are handled. That's step one. And then you have to clean up, you know, toxic materials, the trailers that burn. That's step two. And then maybe you can say, well, what's it going to look like to start rebuilding? And then you're into the winter. I don't know that we'll have everything built next summer, but whatever we have, we'll be here.
1: That's Shane Finley. He is the owner of the Blue Lake Resort, just located north of Boston Bar. It was destroyed by the Brunswick Creek wildfire earlier this week. It's 4:16 Pacific time, 5:16 in the Mountain Time Zone. You're listening to CBC Radio 1. This is Radio West. My name is Joseph O2, filling in for the next week and a half for Sarah Penton. And let's have a tune from the Grapes of Wrath. They've been performing together for more than 40 years. They met in junior high in Kelowna, and the rest, they say, is history. Here's one of their newer tunes. This is the Grapes of Wrath with Blind.

0: The Grapes of Wrath with Blind. They're playing in Penticton tonight at the Hub on Martin, and a free show tomorrow night in Lake Country at Swalwell Park. It's 4:21 Pacific, 5:21 in the Mountain Time Zone. You're listening to CBC Radio 1. This is Radio West. And up next, Mark Carney has become the first Canadian Prime Minister to visit Saudi Arabia in 26 years. He had these words today for Saudi Crown Prince Mohammed bin Salman.
1: I complimented His Royal Highness this afternoon on many things. His leadership, his vision, his attention to execution and action, his steady hand.
0: Carney's visit marks a big shift from his predecessor's approach to the Gulf nation. Akash Maharaj is a senior fellow at the University of Toronto's Monk School of Global Affairs and Public Policy, and he's on the line with us this afternoon from Ottawa. Akash, good afternoon.
2: Good afternoon, Joseph.
0: What has stuck out to you from Carney's visit to Saudi Arabia today?
2: I was struck by how effusive Carney was in his public praise of the Saudi Prime Minister. Now, flattery of one's host is a necessary part of diplomacy, but that expansive encomium from Mohammed bin Salman stands in quite vivid contrast to the grotesque crimes he has committed from office. It makes it clear that Carney is in Saudi Arabia to cultivate relationships with people who hold power, irrespective of how they wield their power.
0: And you talk about cultivating that relationship. What does Canada stand to gain if he's able to curry a little bit of favor?
2: The only thing that draws people to Saudi Arabia, that is the promise of wealth. Saudi Arabia has the fifth largest sovereign wealth fund in the world, known as the Public Investment Fund. It has assets of about $1.2 trillion, equivalent to about half of Canada's gross domestic product. Saudi Arabia places about a fifth of that money in foreign investment. Mark Carney has been traveling the world, as he should, to try to mitigate the effects of the American trade war against Canada by finding new markets for our goods and services and by persuading people with deep pockets to invest in Canada. And Saudi Arabia has the deepest of pockets.
0: Now, everyone will have noted that Mark Carney's approach is much different from Justin Trudeau's. How have things changed over the years between the two prime ministers?
2: You know, Canada-Saudi relations hit their nadir during the tenure of Justin Trudeau, though I would say for reasons that I would lay at the feet of the Saudis. In 2018, Chrystia Freeland, our then Minister of Global Affairs, issued a very mild tweet expressing concern over the arrest by the Saudis of two siblings who had been protesting for human rights. The Saudis reacted in a very extreme fashion. They expelled the Canadian ambassador to Saudi Arabia. They recalled the Saudi Arabian ambassador in Canada. They began the process of disinvesting their assets from our economy. And it took about 5 years before diplomatic relations were renormalized. They were trying to send a message, which they did, that they will tolerate no criticism, no matter how mild of them, by anyone. And I suspect that Mark Carney is trying to give the message that he has heard that rebuke from them.
0: Mm. Now, perhaps you could remind some of our listeners about the human rights violations that Saudi Arabia has been accused of in the past.
2: Saudi Arabia is obviously not a democracy, and like every dictatorship, its ruling class maintains its grip on power through force rather than through reason. But the Saudi ruling class is especially brutal. Some of their crimes have really captured the public imagination. Mohammed bin Salman himself personally ordered the murder of the journalist Jamal Khashoggi, and that killing involved Khashoggi being lured to a Saudi embassy, tortured, murdered, and then his body hacked to pieces. And though that was dramatic, Khashoggi was only one person. Saudi Arabia has been guilty of quite severe crimes against humanity and war crimes in Yemen, where it has been prosecuting a war. That war has claimed in total the deaths of about 380,000 civilians, of whom about 80,000 are children under the age of five, making it one of the greatest humanitarian calamities in the world. But for me, I would say what stands out in my mind is that Saudi Arabia is one of a vanishingly small number of countries that still uses crucifixion in its criminal code, though I should emphasize it practices posthumous crucifixion.
0: Now, interestingly today, Mark Carney was asked about concerns over Saudi Arabia's human rights record today. And he told reporters that building this relationship creates the conditions where, quote, we can raise issues. I wonder what you make of that argument when it comes to strengthening ties with the Saudis.
2: It's absolutely the case that as a country, we need to engage in diplomatic relations with everyone, and perhaps more so with countries who do not share our values, to give us the opportunity to make the case for our values and for the rule of law. But the real question isn't whether that is theoretically possible. Of course it is. The real question is whether in practice our government is going to exercise those powers. Saudi Arabia will certainly continue to commit outrages and crimes in the international system. We as Canadians will have to be vigilant to see when they do. Do our political leaders actually speak out? Do they make use of these relationships to press our values? Or in the alternative, do they bite their tongues because they have been seduced by Saudi money? With Mark Carney, as with every politician in our country, we must judge them not by their words, but by their deeds.
0: How does the war in Iran affect Carney's efforts to do business in Saudi Arabia?
2: The war has certainly created a miasma of risk and uncertainty in the region. For Saudi Arabia in particular, it has caused something of a crisis because virtually all of that country's wealth is generated through the export of oil. And with the Strait of Hormuz being under interdiction, Saudi Arabia is having significant problems getting its oil to international markets. But on the other hand, that very chaos in the Middle East has raised the value of oil around the world and raised the value of the assets the Saudis now hold. I think, though, that Mark Carney is not in Saudi Arabia in the hopes of drumming up immediate business and immediate investment. He's laying down a marker so that when this war is over, the Saudis will remember him as their friend. We will see if that comes to pass.
0: Right. Now, Akash, we just have a minute here, but I wonder what is the next milestone you'll be watching for in this ongoing development with the Saudi Arabian government?
2: There will be an investment exercise held in Canada in the coming months. The Saudis will be present. We'll see what they do in response. But I think as Canadians, we also have to be vigilant, not just about what we're getting out of a relationship with Saudi Arabia, but what Saudi Arabia seeks to get out of its relationship with us. The Saudis have an explicit practice of seeking not just a financial return on their investments, but also a social and political return. They expect to purchase social and political influence in the countries where they invest. As Canadians, we have to guard against that.
0: Very interesting. We certainly appreciate you making a few minutes to explain these developments with us.
2: Thank you.
0: Thank you. That's Akash Maharaj, a senior fellow at the Monk School of Global Affairs and Public Policy. We reached him this afternoon in Ottawa.

0: Happy Thursday. Thanks for spending a few minutes with us here on Radio West. We got your 4:30 news, 5:30 Mountain Time news coming up here in just a moment. After that, a truck driver, a trapped horse, and a wild rescue tale. We're going to head down to Lytton in the Lillooet area to hear about a delivery driver who became a Good Samaritan. Stick around for that story. It's a good one. It's coming up after the news, which is next here on CBC Radio 1.
1: This is CBC News from Vancouver. Good afternoon, I'm Robert Zimmerman. Wildfire crews battling the out-of-control Brunswick Complex fire near Boston Bar are bracing for fierce wind this afternoon. Two fires on both sides of the Fraser Canyon have now consumed nearly 20,000 hectares. Sherry Andrew is a member of the Boston Bar First Nation and says she had just moments to leave her home.
2: So I didn't have time to really pack anything. I had time to pack my mom's ashes and like her stuff because she just passed away. And then I packed my dog and my cat. I was bawling my eyes out the whole time. Yeah, because you could go out my back door and you could see the smoke.
1: Evacuees have been directed to the reception center on Shwe First Nation near Chilliwack. Some structures have been lost in the fires, including part of the Blue Lake Resort near Boston Bar. The head of the Canadian Federation of Nurses Unions was in Surrey today to support BC nurses who have expanded their job action with picket lines outside Surrey Memorial Hospital, as well as the Jim Pattison Outpatient Care and Surgery Center. Linda Silas specifically called on Premier David Eby to get involved in contract negotiations.
3: I've been dragging you across this country for the last 5 years. Now it is time you step up and speak up for nurses, speak up for patient care, and it has to be done now because job action escalates every day in every region.
1: The union has announced additional picket lines will go up on Vancouver Island as soon as Sunday. The man convicted of killing an innocent teenager as well as a rival gang member in a shootout along Broadway in Vancouver 8 years ago has been sentenced to life in prison with no chance of parole for 17 years. 15-year-old Alfred Wong was passing by in the backseat of his parents' car when he was hit by a stray bullet. Kane Carter was convicted last December of 2 counts of second-degree murder for the deaths of Wong and 23-year-old Kevin Whiteside. The second-degree murder trial of the man accused of killing two people in Saanich concluded today. Alex Wathy has the details.
4: Christopher Cathart is accused of stabbing his 39-year-old girlfriend Stephanie Jade Elk in 2022, along with acquaintance 36-year-old William Bradshaw. The pair's bodies were found at separate locations in Saanich. Elk was stabbed 21 times and Bradshaw 3. Earlier in the trial, Cathcart spoke in his defense. Today, he appeared virtually and stayed silent, while Mark Berry, a lawyer appointed to support the proceedings of the court, spoke on his behalf. Berry said there isn't direct evidence that Cathcart killed either person, or if he was responsible for Bradshaw's death, that it was done with intent, citing Bradshaw's past history of being beaten up. However, Crown Prosecutor Lauren Phipps said the circumstantial evidence around Bradshaw and Elk's death show that it would be implausible for anyone other than Cathcart to be responsible. Justice Jennifer Power will deliver her verdict on September 25th. Alex Wathy, CBC News, Victoria.
1: BC has recorded its lowest monthly number of suspected toxic drug deaths since before the start of the COVID pandemic, falling by more than half since their peak. 109 people died in BC in May. That is the lowest level since February 2020, when 79 deaths were reported. And conservation officers have given up trying to capture an elusive cougar that has been killing livestock on Bowen Island. Alana Kelly has more.
5: 2 weeks ago, sheep farmer Alistair Johnstone knew something was wrong when he saw blood on one of his lambs.
6: And I found at the bottom of one of my fields a ewe that had been killed by the cougar.
5: He's been a farmer for 25 years and co-owns Bowen Cider House. The cougar killed two of his sheep and injured another.
6: It was one of our firstborn lambs, and the cougar had picked it up, dragged it over a four-foot fence, and down about 100 yards and then hidden it in the bushes in one of our fields.
5: 2 months earlier, one of his employees had a run-in with the cougar.
6: It was just sitting there staring at him, which is very odd for a cougar because they're generally terrified of humans.
5: Following the attack on livestock, conservation officers tried to catch the cougar using a trap with no luck. The trap was pulled 2 days later.
6: If we don't remove them early, then they're destroyed by conservation because they become problem animals.
5: Conservation officers will continue to monitor cougar activity on the island and will respond as necessary. Alana Kelly, CBC News, Squamish.
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0: Thank you, Robert Zimmerman. He's on our news desk today. We're going to pop over to the weather desk where Darius Madavi is waiting to give us the forecast. Happy Thursday, Darius.
7: Happy Thursday.
0: All right. Let's focus on the Fraser Canyon because I understand there was some fire growth last night. We heard earlier in the show about that. What's the latest? What can you tell us?
7: Well, we have seen some really rapid fire growth yesterday. We had the fire sitting at about 800 hectares 2 days ago. We're talking about the Ainslie Creek fire specifically. So the one opposite Brunswick Creek on Highway 1 in the Fraser Canyon. We saw it 800 hectares a couple days ago. By yesterday morning, it was 8,800 hectares. And by yesterday evening, it had grown to almost double that size, almost 17,000 hectares. And we're likely seeing more growth today, although we haven't gotten an updated size or perimeter from BC Wildfire. And so keeping a close eye there, it's really been the strong winds. We heard from BC Wildfire Service last night that they had been gusting up to 70 kilometers per hour. I've been saying the last couple days that we're probably going to see winds up to 50. But it goes to show, I mean, the Fraser Canyon is very specific terrain. There's a lot of very specific geographical factors there that can really amplify the winds that are moving through. And unfortunately, that's really what we've been seeing the last couple days, with the winds lining up perfectly with the slopes and encouraging that really rapid fire behavior. Now, hopefully we are going to see that shift, but winds are going to remain elevated for the next couple of days. They're mostly blowing from the south right now, shifting towards the southeast tonight. And largely, the direction that those winds blow is going to determine how quickly that fire spreads. So all eyes on the latest updates from BC Wildfire.
0: Thank you for that. Yeah, it's a really important time to just keep an eye on those winds. And what's in the forecast for tomorrow?
7: Well, we're going to have some generally calmer conditions. The thunderstorm, really active thunderstorms that we were seeing early this week, not quite returning in force, so a bit of good news there. Still very smoky skies, though, if you find yourself in the Thompson-Nicola region, as well as some parts of the Columbia, West Columbia specifically, especially, and the Shuswap, as well as the Chilcotin. Those regions are the ones that are going to be most affected by fire. I'd say probably most of all the Thompson-Nicola, and then, of course, the Fraser Canyon. Anywhere else in the southern interior, we're largely going to have a sunny day tomorrow. Temperatures up around 29, maybe 30 degrees, with a little bit of cloud coming in around the Shuswap, provided it doesn't get smoky. In the southeast, about 15 degrees tonight, except 12 in Golden, going up to 30 tomorrow in the West Kootenay. Actually, East Kootenay is pretty close too, maybe 29. And then Revelstoke and Golden closer to 27. Slight chance of some showers around Revelstoke tomorrow, but generally mix of sun and cloud. In the central interior, temperatures around 8 degrees tonight, going up to 23 in the Cariboo, 19 around Prince George tomorrow. Slight chance of showers overnight holds into tomorrow pretty much across the region. Definitely a mainly cloudy day, although I wouldn't be surprised to see a little bit of sunshine come through, and then the weekend is sunnier. In the Peace region, about 10 degrees tonight, some periods of rain up around Fort Nelson, but not so much in the Peace. Tomorrow, a mainly sunny day for most folks in the northeast, 20 degrees in the Peace, 16 in Fort Nelson, but this is one of the few places where we do have that risk of thunderstorms returning up in the far northeast. In the northwest, 6 degrees tonight with a slight chance of showers, returning again tomorrow, high of 10 degrees. And for the north and central coast, about 10 degrees overnight, going up to 15 pretty much across the board, central coast inland, maybe a couple degrees warmer. And then we have a chance of showers, certainly showers tonight, and some will likely return tomorrow.
0: I just like hearing you say showers. A lot of places in BC could use that. So nice to hear, and we'll keep an eye on that air quality in the Fraser Canyon and throughout the Thompson-Nicola and the Shuswap as well in the West Columbia region. Thanks, Darius.
7: Thank you.
0: That's Darius Madavi on our weather desk. Quick look at current conditions. We'll start up north. Dease Lake, 12 degrees and cloudy right now in the northeast. Fort Nelson, 12 as well under a cloudy sky. Dawson Creek is 17 and cloudy, and through the Peace Fort, St. John is sitting at 18 under a cloudy sky at the minute. On the north coast, we're looking at around to 14 degrees and on Haida Gwaii and for Prince Rupert under a cloudy sky. Masset is 13 and cloudy. The central coast is cloudy as well, where it's 15 degrees. A little bit of light rain in Terrace. We're at 16 right now. Bit of sun and cloud left in your afternoon. 17 degrees in Smithers and in Burns Lake. Prince George is 18 degrees and cloudy. Mackenzie, 17 and partly sunny. And through the Caribou, Williams Lake, 21 degrees. A little bit of light rain in Williams Lake. Quesnel is 22 and cloudy. And through the southern interior, most of the Thompson Nicola remains under an air quality advisory from Environment Canada due to the wildfire smoke coming from the two fires burning near Boston Bar. Kamloops right now sitting at 29 degrees under a smoky and cloudy sky. It's a bit cooler in Merritt where it's 22, smoky and cloudy there as well. Smoky and cloudy in Lillooet where it's 22 degrees. Lytton is a cloudy 21 degrees. Salmon Arm is smoky and 26. Across the Kootenays right now, a little bit of cloud in the East Kootenay. Cranbrook is 27 degrees. In the West Kootenay, Nelson is sitting at 28 under a sunny sky, but there's a bit of cloud there as well. Castlegar 27 and mostly cloudy. Partly sunny in the cusp where it's 24 degrees. In the boundary, Grand Forks is 28 under a cloudy sky. And through the Sparwood area, 27 and cloudy. Fernie as well, 27 and cloudy. Golden, 24 and cloudy. Revelstoke right now, 26 with a sun and cloud filled sky. And through the Okanagan, Similkameen right now in Kelowna, we're sitting at partly cloudy and 30 degrees. Vernon is 27 and partly sunny. 27 in Penticton and partly sunny. Asuyas, 31 and partly sunny.

0: Happy Thursday. I'm Joseph Otu. This is Radio West on CBC Radio 1. I'll be with you for the next couple of days at the end of this week and then all of next week before Sarah's back here on your radio program. So thanks for spending a few minutes listening to us on CBC Radio 1. Up next, a truck driver from Lillooet says he's now Facebook famous. This week, he rescued a horse that somehow got itself stuck on a wooden bridge. Brian Hart works for the Lillooet Timber Mart Garden Center and Feed Store. He was on his way to Lytton to drop off building materials there when he came across the horse. Here's our conversation.
1: Good afternoon.
0: Typically, your day-to-day work, you're a truck driver. Where do you usually go on your deliveries? What's the route?
1: From Lytton, almost Boston Bar, Kanaka Bar, Gun Lake, Seton Portage. I've been to Whistler a few times.
0: Oh, wow.
1: Yeah.
0: Okay. Like, and you know, what do you usually deliver?
1: Yeah, it's Lillooet Timber Mart. Building supplies, building material.
0: Yeah, gotcha.
1: You know, from rebar, concrete, lumber, plywood.
0: What kind of businesses do you usually deliver to?
1: Mostly residential.
0: Okay.
1: Yeah, there's not a lot of commercial up here. It's like cabins, like the big fire at Gun Lake. We supply a whole bunch of cabins up there.
0: I mean, what's it like driving through the Boston Bar area these days?
1: Well, I haven't made it that far since the fire.
0: Yeah, okay.
1: Thank goodness.
0: Yeah, I wanted to ask
1: but
0: about that.
1: Just working in Lytton, it's just smoke-filled. Like, it's even hard to breathe. Goodness. And that's where I'm heading to right now.
0: No kidding. Well, something different happened on your drive the other day. What exactly?
1: Well, I'll say. Something you don't see every day. I don't know if you're familiar with the Lytton Cable Ferry.
0: No, tell me about it.
1: They do not allow, it's only for vehicles. And I'm over the GVW.
0: Okay.
1: Like I'm 30 feet long, tandem axle truck. I'm too heavy for
0: the ferry.
1: Okay. So to get to the other side of the river, you got to take this, well, the locals call it a road. I call it a goat trail. Like from Lillooet to Lytton takes 45 minutes to an hour to get there.
0: All right.
1: This takes just over 2 hours and you're basically off-roading the whole time.
0: Oh my goodness.
1: Like there's spots, I'd love to send you pictures. There's spots the truck doesn't even fit on the road. And you're looking down with your tires over the edge of the blank with 1,000-foot drop down to the Fraser and rock bluffs and sand traps and switchbacks you can't make. You got to back up. I'm heading down this one hill to my first bridge and I'm halfway down and I see this horse lying in the middle of the bridge.
0: In the middle of the bridge?
1: Yeah.
0: Okay.
1: So, and it's at a big corner. So it looks like he was galloping or whatever down the hill, hit the concrete on the bridge, lost his footing. You can see all his hoof marks and everything.
0: Huh.
1: And somehow he got his head jammed under the timber.
0: That's the thing, the photo seem kind of, and the video, it seems kind of surreal. Like, how did he end up sideways? How did he get his head jammed?
1: How many times I've been asked that question? I don't know. I wasn't there. I didn't ask him.
0: What made you stop and want to help?
1: Well, why wouldn't you stop to help? Besides, I couldn't get across the bridge with him on the bridge.
0: Right. Okay. Yeah. So I had no choice. Yeah. Right. Were there other people around? Like what was happening at that moment?
1: Not at all. This road is very seldom used. Like it's an unmaintained gravel road. So very, very few people use that road.
0: Okay.
1: So I don't know how long it was laying there.
0: Yeah.
1: I thought it was dead. I walked up to it. Like I parked way back. I walked up to it and oh my God, it's dead.
0: Oh man.
1: So I looked over the edge and the thing looked up at me and she's tongue hanging out and just exhausted, right?
0: Yeah.
1: And it just gave me that look of get me the hell out of here.
0: What did you do to help?
1: Well, I walked around the back side of him and I grabbed his what do they call it? The rein, his hair on the back of his neck. And I tried forcing it and he or she had no part of that. She was kicking and biting.
0: That's getting a little dangerous for you. I mean, what?
1: Yeah. Okay. Yeah. He was. Yeah. I didn't want to see it hurt more.
0: Yeah.
1: So my next thought was, well, I'm going to bring the truck down and I got a crane on it. I'm just going to tear this beam off the bridge.
0: Oh.
1: So I nosed my truck down to the edge of the bridge and I was just setting up the crane And as soon as I hit the RPM, that horse went absolutely insane. I'm like, oh, no, no, no, no. Oh. So about 3 minutes later of that, he finally calmed down, pulled his head out, and left. Well, he didn't leave. He just stood up in shock, and he was shaking. And so we sat there and stood there for 10 minutes and looked at each other. And he couldn't even hold his head up. I mean, he just stood there for like 10 minutes.
0: Just looking
1: at me. And I was like 10 feet away, just looking at me. I'm pretty sure they're wild horses because I see horses up there all the time and there's no ranches or anything around. So I think they're just wild horses.
0: Okay. Wow.
1: Tried to get closer.
0: Yeah, I was going to say, he didn't run away. So then what? He just trotted off?
1: Yeah, he just finally caught his breath and pulled his head up and said thank you. Just walked away.
0: Okay, like, so at this point, like, who's the first person you thought, okay, I got a story to tell?
1: My boss.
0: Yeah, right. Because you know, because
1: every time I go down the west side, something happens.
0: Oh, that's funny.
1: Like there was one time I was attacked by a grouse. I'd stopped to tighten my load down, and this grouse starts following me around, starts biting at me.
0: Oh like, no!
1: I got in the cab. It jumps up on the hood. It's trying to get into my cab. So I drove away a couple of feet. This thing's running down the road after me. I must have been near a nest or something. I don't know.
0: Oh, wow.
1: But I got pictures of that, too.
0: Goodness me, man.
1: It was always an adventure.
0: Yeah. What did your boss say?
1: She goes, oh, my God. Is this real? And just thank you, thank you. And then she posted it.
0: Yeah. So you sent her the picture.
1: I sent her the pictures. Yeah. Thinking, okay, it was just a horse, whatever. And I cannot believe the response.
0: Well, I'm driving
1: through Lillowood here, and everybody's giving me the thumbs up. And, you know, okay, hey, don't even know you, but hey. Yeah, the Timber Mart guy. That's yeah, amazing. Then I don't want to swear, it's in giggles.
0: Yeah.
1: I put it on TikTok. As of last night, there was 311,000 viewers.
0: Oh, man.
1: I go, okay. It was a horse.
0: What are some of the comments that you're seeing?
1: Oh, just grateful. Just thank you. Thank you so much. How was the end result? Blah, blah, blah. How'd you get him out? Thank you so much. And you're the best. And it's quite overwhelming, actually.
0: Has it been? I mean, it was a horse. Yeah. I know it was in your way, but your first thought was, hey, I got to help. And I don't know that.
1: I don't know if that's everybody's first thought.
0: It could be dangerous. This is not your job.
1: That's what I told the bosses. This was not in my job description.
0: They didn't train me for this. Oh, man. Yeah,
1: I didn't read this part of my contract.
0: That's unbelievable.
1: Oh, no. I'm sure anybody would have helped.
0: Yeah. I mean, yeah. That's what we Canadians do. You know,
1: she was struggling. She was the poor thing.
0: And have you heard anything since about, you know, where the horse came from or anything, any follow-up from anybody in that area?
1: I saw one posting, thank you very much, blah, blah, blah. I'm going to go check on them.
0: Oh.
1: So I don't know if those were the owners or, I don't know.
0: Well, listen, I wonder when the next time you're going to go down to the west side of Lytton again and what you might run into.
1: Eyes open.
0: Yeah, no kidding. And you, listen, you've got my number. So if anything strange happens, but I got to ask, on the scale of strange things that you've encountered, like, how strange is this one?
1: This is top of the list.
0: Mm. Wow.
1: And trust me, I've had some really strange ones. I mean, it looks like he was running. You can see his footprints, and you can see his skid marks on the concrete bridge.
0: Yeah.
1: So it looks like he was just galloping, and as soon as he hit the concrete, he lost his footing.
0: And then
1: slid under that rail.
0: And by the way, if you want to see the videos, Lillooet Timber Mart Facebook page, you can check those out. What does your family make of all this?
1: Oh, they love it.
0: Yeah.
1: Especially my wife. She wanted me to bring it home because she works at the vet up here.
0: Oh,
1: unbelievable. And she's an animal fanatic, right?
0: Huh. There
1: she's, we go. Oh, well, you should have brought it home.
0: Oh, yeah. Yeah. Special delivery.
1: I probably could have.
0: Yeah. Might be better than flowers and a card, hey?
1: Oh, with her? Yeah, absolutely. Yeah, wow. Absolutely.
0: Well, hey, I really appreciate you taking a few minutes. I know it's a busy day for you, but just trotting me through the story.
1: I can't get over the over the acknowledgement or whatever. Yeah.
0: Is it, has the attention been a little overwhelming for you?
1: It has, actually.
0: Yeah.
1: I'm not used to all this attention. Like, I thought nothing of it. Okay, I helped the horse out. Okay. Move on. Carry on with my day.
0: Nah, man. You deserve it.
1: Back in my boss says, hey, my phone has not stopped all day. You're Facebook famous now. And I go, and I'm out of cell service. So I go, what are you talking about?
0: So being out of cell service and then all of a sudden your phone must have been lighting up like a Christmas tree.
1: Oh, yeah.
0: Yeah.
1: Oh, yeah. Brian, what happened? What'd you do? How'd you get him out? Oh, my God. Thank you so much. And getting calls from strangers. Who's this? I just want a phone. I saw your posting on Lillooet Timber Martin. Oh, okay. And I didn't realize she'd posted anything yet.
0: That's unbelievable.
1: Okay. And it hasn't stopped since.
0: Well, thank you for what you did. And I'm sure there's a lot of people that'll be now hearing this story. I'm sorry for the more attention that is coming your way from here on.
1: It was a horse.
0: Yeah. Hey, and just like you said,
1: but anyways.
0: Somebody had to help.
1: Well, absolutely.
0: Good on you, Brian.
1: I'm sure anybody would have done the same thing.
0: Man. Good on you.
1: I wasn't going to just drive by it, which I couldn't. But
0: well, yeah, right. That's the other thing.
1: Single lane bridge. Yeah. excuse me, Mr. Horse.
0: Wow, what a story. Yeah. Brian, thank you for taking the time today.
1: Yeah, no problem.
0: That's Brian Hart, truck driver for the Lillooet Timber Mart and Garden Center and Feed Store. Head to their Facebook page to see the video of the horse. Dum-da-da-dum-da-da-dum.

0: This is CBC Radio 1. We're getting close to the top of the hour. We're going to quickly pop back to the Fraser Canyon community of Boston Bar. The two fires burning near that community have nearly doubled in total area, leading to more evacuation orders and alerts. The CBC's Liam Britton spoke to people today who've been forced to leave their homes.
1: Tell me, what have you been through since Sunday?
2: Oh, my God. Well, Sunday when the fire first started, like the firefighters started showing up. So they needed four people to work like right away. So I ended up stepping in and my the healthcare worker in Boston Bar stepped up. His name's Alex. And they needed four people on the spot to like do security. So we did that from 8 a.m. to 8 p.m. And then by 8 p.m., that's when I was getting evacuated from North Bend. I got home and I could see flames above our house. So I didn't have time to really pack anything. I had time to pack my mom's ashes and like her stuff because she just passed away. And then I packed my dog and my cat and just a little bag of clothes for me. And then that was it. Like, I was out of there. Yeah, so it was kind of hard. I was bawling my eyes out the whole time. Yeah, because you could go out my back door and you could see the smoke. And then I ended up going further out my back door, like out of my backyard, and I looked up and I seen flames. So, yeah, that was nice to see.
3: It started off a little campfire, like a little bushfire, and then you'd stomp it out with your feet, and you could add it. Now it's four mountains fucking just burning away. So...
1: It sounds like you're frustrated by the response.
3: Yeah, because my house is going to be burning down pretty soon. And it sucks.
1: Were you able to save anything before you left?
3: No. Not even my dip net.
1: What's the biggest worry for you in the future?
3: There's not going to be nothing left in Boston Bar and North Bend if it does burn down. Yeah, so everybody's got to start over, I guess.
4: A lot of people have anxiety, including myself, just dealing with stress levels and the fact that they may lose it all and have to start again. I mean, no one wants to be in that boat.
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8: I'm Salima Shivji. Tensions escalate again between Iran and the U.S. Iranian infrastructure is the new target. All while Mark Carney is forging ties in Saudi Arabia, the first visit to the kingdom for a Canadian prime minister in 26 years. Those stories ahead on Your World Tonight at 6, 6:30 in Newfoundland.
9: From CBC News, The World This Hour, I'm Mike Wise. Airport officials are warning of flight delays out of Montreal tonight after an Air Canada jet skidded off the runway shortly after landing. No one was injured in the incident, but more than 160 passengers and crews had to be bused to the terminal after the Boeing 737 MAX ended up in a grassy area. The Transportation Safety Board is investigating. The man convicted of murdering a rival gang member and a teenage bystander in 2018 has been sentenced to life in prison. The shooting took place in Vancouver 8 years ago. Karen Larson reports.
10: Kane Carter was found guilty last December of the second-degree murders of innocent 15-year-old Alfred Wong and rival gang member Kevin Whiteside. Second-degree murder comes with an automatic life sentence. Thursday's decision in BC Supreme Court set the length of time Carter has to wait before he is eligible to apply for parole at 17 years. Wong was riding in his parents' car near the intersection of Broadway and Ontario Street in 2018 when he was struck in the chest with a bullet from a gunfight between Carter and Whiteside. Outside of court, brother Wilfred Wong spoke about how much Alfred has missed.
11: Doesn't feel quite like closure, but it's a step in the process, and we're thankful that the city will be safer.
10: Accounting for time served, the earliest Carter can apply for parole is 2039. Karen Larson, CBC News, Vancouver.
9: Quebec is imposing new rules on some Ontario truck drivers working in the province. inexperienced Ontario truckers will be required to pass Quebec tests. The change comes following several serious collisions. Alexander Silberman has more.
12: Quebec Transport Minister Benoit Charette announcing a mandatory test for Ontario truck drivers with less than 2 years of experience. If drivers fail the exam twice, they'll be required